Hey, good evening. I'm Gadi Schwartz, and tonight we start with the loss of an American icon, the queen of comedy, Dolly Parton, who passed away at the age of 80 in Nashville today. A universally beloved singer, a songwriter, an entertainer, a philanthropist, that singular voice to generations so well known for that larger-than-life persona and yet so down-to-earth with her sense of humor. Parton's known for penning hits like Jolene, I Will Always Love You, and 9 to 5, as well as donating millions to charities for childhood literacy, medical research, and disaster relief. Rising from poverty to global superstardom with legions of fans worldwide, she has been a staple of pop culture for 6 decades, and she leaves behind a genre-defying musical and cultural legacy. In a statement late tonight, Parton's team writing, Dolly's unconditional love for all people was the guiding force for her lasting impact. And after bravely facing a brief battle with cancer, Dolly departed her earthly life today at the Vanderbilt Ingram Cancer Center, surrounded by loved ones. In a minute, we're going to go down south where the tributes have been pouring in. But first, here's NBC's Tom Yamas with more on her incredible life.

0: The voice, the look, the wit. Dolly Parton was an American original. Singer, songwriter, actress, philanthropist, Dolly Parton was so many things. To the world, she was simply iconic. She first hit the country charts in 1966 with the song Dumb Blonde. Just because I'm blonde, don't think I'm dumb, 'cause this dumb blonde ain't nobody's fool. The flamboyant woman behind the music, anything but. Joshua, Joshua, what you do living here all alone? 4 years later, Joshua took her to number one. She racked up 25 number one hits and 11 Grammys over her career. Her first Grammy in 1979 for Here You Come Again. Here you come again. Just when I am about to get myself together. And then two more for the title track in the 1980 blockbuster movie 9 to 5. Working 9 to 5. That song becoming an anthem for the performer throughout her decades-long songwriting career.
1: It's in my head.
2: Yeah.
1: It comes to me, yeah. I mean, when you're a writer and a creative person, but I have my nails, too, you know.
2: What is that?
1: My acrylic nails.
2: How's
1: now, I can make, you know, that's how I wrote 9 to 5 on the set of 9 to 5, working 9 to 5.
2: Are you kidding?
1: Yeah. But I can, I make music, you know, out of anything.
0: 9 to 5 also expanded Parton's performing to the big screen.
3: If you ever say another word about me or make another indecent proposal, I'm going to get that gun of mine, and I'm going to change you from a rooster to a hen with one shot. Don't think I can't do it.
0: Dolly Parton's path to national sensation began in the foothills of the Smoky Mountains in 1946. The fourth of 12 children, she described her own upbringing as dirt poor.
1: In those very early days, we didn't have electricity. My coat
0: of many colors. Those modest roots and her actual childhood coat inspired hit songs like Coat of Many Colors.
1: It kind of sums up my philosophy about the hard times. It's a real special little song to me. In fact, it means more to me than all the other songs I've ever written and recorded.
0: She started performing at church, and by 13, Dolly appeared at the Grand Ole Opry. Her fame growing as a regular performer on the Porter Wagoner Show. She wrote and performed more than 3,000 songs, two of her best known coming from a single burst of creativity.
4: We were looking through my files to get all my old cassettes when they were putting them on the hard drive. The guy that was doing it, he said, do you realize that Jolene and I will always love you? We're on the same cassette.
2: Wow.
4: So that must have been a really good night.

0: And while Pardon sang a version of I Will Always Love You that reached number one on country charts, it was Whitney Houston's version of the song that made history, with more than 24 million copies sold. It remains one of the best-selling singles of all time.
1: This is the romantic part. Now, see, that's what really melts my butter.
2: Pardon's film career included hits like Steel Magnolias.
1: Welcome to Dollywood!
0: And her business interests expanded with her own theme park built in her hometown of Pigeon Forge, Tennessee. Pardon was married to her husband, Carl Thomas Dean, for 59 years before he died last year. The two never had children, but Pardon gave to kids around the world through her philanthropy, distributing free books inspired by her father, who was unable to read. Today, President Trump ordered flags lowered for 1 week, writing, "There has never been anyone like her and never will."
1: When they raised the hood on this old antique, they realized that I need to rebuild my engine and that my transmission is slipping.
0: In recent months, Pardon opened up about her health on social media.
1: My immune system and my digestive system got all out of whack over the past couple, 3 years.
0: Pardon's nephew, while not revealing the cause of death, announcing her passing today in a video.
3: By her example, we believe that anything was possible. She never saw a door she couldn't open, and the door she opened made and changed history.
0: Even this year, Pardon continued her work on projects, including a show coming next year to Broadway based on her life. That life, an inspiring one of a beloved artist. Dolly Pardon said she did it all for the fans.
1: I just want to be able to lift up people if I can and do something, put some joy out there.
4: Man, and she loved those fans as much as they loved her. Let's go out to NBC News national correspondent Aaron Gilchrist, who's standing outside a mural dedicated to Dolly Parton out there in Georgia. Aaron, tell us a little bit about the significance of where you are and what are you hearing from Dolly's fans?
5: Well, Gotti, we're in Ringgold, Georgia, which is the city where Dolly Parton and Carl Dean got married. They sort of had to sneak away from the big city lights up in Nashville and came down here to get married with just Dolly's mom at a church just a block or so up the road here. And that is sort of the moment that this town became a place that was on the map, if you will. We know, we've been told anyway by folks who live here, that there have been thousands upon thousands of people in the last 60 years who've come here to get married. Dolly Parton and Carl Dean married here in 1966. The mural behind me was painted in 2022to commemorate the 56th anniversary of Dolly and Carl's wedding. And all day long today, we've seen people coming here. They've left flowers, they've left pictures and balloons, things to pay tribute to Dolly's life and the impact that she had, not just on commerce in this area, but also on people. Listen.
6: She was just an incredibly good person, and we were lucky to have a piece of her story here. And as a teacher, as a reading teacher, she's always been an inspiration to me in general, just with how she's carried herself and how compassionate she is to everyone. So I just felt like I needed to say thanks.
5: You know, and one of the things we heard from a lot of people here, Gotti, is that it wasn't just Dolly's music or her movies or her TV appearances. It was really Dolly the human being that inspired people, that really touched people. We talked to some folks who said, you know, Dolly was always herself, and she inspired other people to be themselves in whatever way they show up in the world. And that was something that they're going to hold on to, Gotti, we've been told. A lot of people saying, I just loved Dolly, period.
4: Yeah, I mean, so well said, Aaron. And you know, nowadays we take for granted that country is mainstream. And yet I can't imagine country music without her influence. Can you talk to us about her legacy?
5: Yeah, you know, you think about the people in country music who've spoken out today, Reba McEntire and folks of that ilk, talking about the impact that Dolly had on them. But we've also heard from Dionne Warwick and Patti LaBelle and people like that. And then you think about the fact that Dolly sort of had this crossover appeal, right? It wasn't just the music mm-hmm. that the country music that she performed, you think about the fact that you had Beyonce record Jolene and Dolly Parton did the intro for that. And people in Beyonce's world, people who know her music, knew about Dolly Parton too. And that was just sort of the way that she the way that she showed up in the world really appealed to so many different people in so many different walks mm-hmm. of life. Because I think, my opinion here, that she just was so human and so relatable and such a mm-hmm. light and so embracing of all sorts of people that she was able to shine in all these different spaces, Scott Gotti, and people just knew who she was and liked her for who she was.
4: Yeah, I mean, she was such a juxtaposition. She was like glamour personified. And then down to earth, when you heard her describing like her health issues and my transmission's dragging and those kind of things, like it just brings a smile to your face and a tear to your eye as we saw that teacher there. Her philanthropy also helping so many different people, her commitment to disaster relief, to literacy. It's one of those things that's it's hard to put to words, but what else are you hearing from some of the people that you spoke to out there today?
5: Well, they hit on some of those things for certain, Gotti. People talked about the fact that, you know, she had this reading program that was mentioned in the piece you ran a few minutes ago. She was somebody who cared about children immensely. And so her work in medical facilities was something that really resonated with people. And I think, you know, people pass on all the time and we hear so much about the legacy that they've had and the things that they've done. But Dolly was in so many ways one of the most unique people that was a part of generations of Americans in particular. But she had an impact around the world. We know that for sure. And I think that she's going to be someone who people are going to have to really sit and think about the impact that she had on all these different facets of life that she touched in between.
4: Yeah, and down in Georgia, I mean, we're seeing people behind you from all walks of life coming to pay tribute to the Queen. Aaron Gilchrist, really appreciate that. Thank you so much. And the impact Dolly had on fans is also being felt with so many tributes tonight. Ann Thompson shows us how fans are remembering her life and her legacy.
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9: In my Tennessee mountain.
7: Her statue in her hometown of Sevierville, Tennessee, a gathering spot for grief, as was her star on Hollywood's Walk of Fame.
10: She was the best person in the world. Are you kidding me?
7: In Nashville, laughter through tears, the favorite emotion of Parton's Steel Magnolias character.
11: She was a beauty. She had energy. She was a humanitarian. She saw the goodness in so many things.
7: Even online.
12: What a sad, sad day for country music.
7: People agreed how much they loved Dolly. Her Steel Magnolias co-star Sally Field saying, if there are truly angels on earth, then we have just lost one. Reba McEntire posting, there will never, ever be another you.
13: You're the only one, you're the only one. Take me back to where we started from.
7: The woman who loved wigs, plastic surgery, and acrylic nails. Tonight remembered for her genuine heart. Ann Thompson, NBC News.
4: You're the only one, Dolly. And if you don't know the story behind the legendary song Jolene, our friend Willie Geist at the Today Show got the honor a few years ago to hear it from the songwriter herself. Plus, did she really write Jolene and I Will Always Love You in the exact same night? Well, it's a pretty wild story. Take a listen.
14: Please don't take him just because you can.
15: I've got to ask you about Jolene, probably your most covered song. You told me a little of the story that your husband was spending a little too much time at the bank for somebody who didn't have much money, I think was the way you said it.
14: That's true that I was jealous of this pretty girl at the bank, and my husband said he's getting a loan. You know, he was in asphalt paving. I said, I think you best kind of get on back to the house, or it's going to be your ass and your fault.
16: When he called her name, Jolene.
14: The name Jolene, I was signing an autograph years ago on stage, and this little girl said, would you sign it to Jolene? I said, oh, I love that name. And so I just was singing Jolene, Jolene, Jolene, Jolene, so I wouldn't forget the name. Got back to my bus, and I wrote the song and just kind of drew from all that other little stuff to go with it. And
15: now, I Will Always Love You, there's some mythology around that song that maybe you wrote Jolene and I Will Always Love You on the same night or the same week. Can that be true?
14: Well, it is. It's got to be true. We were looking through my files to get all my old cassettes when they were putting them on the hard drives or whatever they call it to save them. And the guy that was doing it, he said, do you realize that Jolene and I Will Always Love You were on the same cassette? So that must have been a really good night.
15: I was going to say, that might be the greatest night in the history of American songwriting. That's just incredible. I was interested to read you say that when you heard Whitney Houston sing your song, it was one of the most powerful moments, not just of your career, but of your life.
14: I was just driving home one day, had the radio on, and then I heard her singing the Eva, and it still didn't click. And then all of a sudden, when she started singing the song, it was overwhelming. Pulled over to the side of the road because I was afraid I wrecked. It was just overwhelming.
4: Oh, my gosh. So these clips, I mean, we miss you, Dolly. Let's bring in Marcus Dowling, music journalist for The Tennessean, to talk more about Parton's legacy here. Marcus, I'm sure you're watching these, too, and you're just, I mean, larger than life. You got to spend some time with Dolly, and I imagine you've got some memories that are particularly top of mind today. What can you share with us?
17: Okay, so I'll take you back to the near the end of 2025. The musical about her life was debuting at at Belmont University, and I did a talk with her. And the thing that I don't talk a lot about is that she had three different actresses who were portraying her at various points of her life in the musical. And I spent like a whole day with these actresses who spent like months around Dolly Parton. And the one thing that they kept talking about was the idea that Dolly Parton showed up to work every day. Like, she's Dolly Parton. She doesn't need to be there in the midst of them putting together this musical. But she felt the need because it was so intrinsic to her life. She was telling her life story that these perfect strangers are going to literally become her family. And it was fascinating in the sense that, like, they literally felt like they were long-lost sisters of this iconic person. And they all have unique stories that they carry with them for the rest of their lives. And it just speaks to the person. Like, she cared about things in a way that the average person should care about their life and their existence. And it's just so human. It's just so real. It's just so relatable.
4: Yeah. I mean, that makes me think of... I mean, that makes me think of last week, right, where she's coming forward and she's explaining to people, hey, I'm having some health problems, you know, like she's just leveling with everybody on where she's at. And you can see that she wants to be there. The way that she talks about her fans, the way that she would work so hard to be a part of that parade to celebrate her day in and day out. Her legacy, I mean, we've got her music, but it seems to go so far beyond that, right?
17: I mean, Dolly Parton is inarguably the essence of human good at this point. And I think it's something that, as an artist, you get this point to be able to, like, have number one singles. You have an opportunity to win awards. Then you have the opportunity to say, okay, I've won awards and I have number one hits. Now what is left? And it's impacting people's lives positively in a way that allows them not just to become your fans, but to become a part of understanding what you understand about the best parts of the world. So I think that's the best thing about her. I think that's one of those things that very few other people do, and I think that we should all be doing moving forward.
4: Yeah, she saw the best in everyone around her. She also had such she was hysterical. The way she would spin these yarns, the way that we're just hearing from these clips here, her husband was spending too much time at the bank for someone that didn't have money. Do you have a favorite Dollyism?
17: Oh, gosh. So Dolly's thing is that she believed in the art. And even if the art seemed sometimes fanciful and ridiculous and absurd, she had a pet gala like she had a literal like pink carpet for pets, and then she was doing a pet fashion show. And I went to cover the pet fashion show, and I wore a pink suit. As you could probably tell, I own a couple of pink suits. So we're standing on the carpet, and she goes, "You and the pets are the only one that read the memo." And I was like, "Of course, because you said it." And she's like, "Well, I hoped everybody would." So that was, it was amazing.
4: I'm glad you guys read the memo. Hopefully tonight everybody is celebrating her with some rhinestones. We should all be wearing pink. Marcus, really appreciate your memories. Thank you so very much for sharing them with us tonight. And it's another primary night tonight, and all eyes are on South Carolina as voters decide who's going to replace the late Senator Lindsey Graham on the November ballot. Polls, they closed about an hour ago, and we are starting to see results come in. His sister, Senator Darlene Graham, who was appointed to fill the remainder of his term, is currently leading in the race against Congressman Ralph Norman. Graham has President Trump's endorsement and the backing of his Super PAC MAGA Inc. Meanwhile, Norman is hoping to win voters by touting his previous political experience. And there's also another special election we're watching tonight. That's in Georgia's 13th congressional district. Voters there are choosing between a former county school board chair and the daughter of the late Congressman David Scott. The winner is going to serve out the remainder of Scott's term, but neither candidate is running for a full term. That's starting in January. So let's bring in Steve Kornacki on the big board to walk us through some of the results that we've been seeing so far. South Carolina, Steve, what's it looking like?
18: Yeah, look, if you're Darlene Graham, you're feeling cautiously optimistic right now. Is that what they say? You could see NBC News says our declaration right now is that she is leading right now with about half the vote in statewide. You see her margin over Congressman Ralph Norman is sitting there at about 6 points, about to 7 points right now. A big thing that we're waiting, two things I could tell you, in fact. First of all, what's going right for Graham tonight is she has put up truly monster numbers down here in Horry County. This is a very big county. It's where Myrtle Beach is. It's like 10% of the vote statewide. Let me just show you what Horry County looks like. She's running at 73% of the vote right here. That's a lot better than expected, I think. And it may not be a coincidence because a big part of her campaign, obviously, was running with the endorsement of Donald Trump, with his backing. And Trump made an appearance in South Carolina last Friday on her behalf. Where did he go? He went to Myrtle Beach. Her campaign, Trump White House, they were targeting this area, Myrtle Beach, the 7th congressional district. And one thing that we've seen tonight is that Graham's numbers have been better than expected, certainly there in Georgetown County next door and throughout this region of the state. Again, that was targeted by Trump for that visit. So that's going right for her tonight. There are some other places we could show you sort of in the suburbs of Columbia there, even in the upstate around Anderson County, where she's exceeded expectations. And she's really got Norman on the defensive right now. And I think the big outstanding question increasingly now with half the vote in statewide is this. It's this county right here, Greenville County in the upstate. This is the biggest in this. This is the biggest vote producing county in the state. You can see Norman is leading it right now. Only 12% of the vote is in right now. Now you're looking at that and you're saying, that's a big number for Norman. He must be feeling good. Well, he's not, because things have not gone great for him elsewhere tonight, meaning he needs a bigger number than this out of Greenville. He probably needs a significantly bigger number out of this out of Greenville. And what we're waiting on, this 12% is just the early vote, the vote that was cast before Election Day. What he needs to have any chance here, when they start tabulating out and releasing the vote that was cast today in person, he needs it to look different. He needs it to be even more heavily pro-Norman than 68-32. He needs it to be significantly more pro-Norman. That's what he would need to do to have a chance of wiping out what's gone right for Graham elsewhere in the state tonight. So that's the picture, you know, right there. I think, again, if you're Graham, you're liking pretty much everything that you've seen so far. That's the big outstanding piece of the puzzle.
4: Yeah, let's see if that trend holds. Steve Kornacki, thank you. Let's bring in Ryan Nobles, who's out in Columbia, South Carolina, to talk a little bit more about this. This race is a big test of President Trump's endorsement sway, right? What are you hearing from voters out there?
19: Yeah, well, Gotti, right behind me is where Darlene Graham's supporters are gathering. We just popped our heads in there to see a very buoyant group. They do feel pretty optimistic about the returns that they're seeing on Steve's big board. And what we saw Darlene Graham do here is really lean into this endorsement from President Trump. President Trump personally asked her to run for this seat. He put a lot of his own equity into this. That visit that Steve talked about to Myrtle Beach, he also spent money here. His MAGA Inc., a political arm, spent more than $800,000 in the closing days of this campaign. But even up until the last minute, we found some voters who weren't 100% sure that that was enough to entrust Darlene Graham with this seat for the next 6 years because of her lack of experience. Just listen to a little of what these voters told us today. Are you worried that she doesn't have a lot of experience?
20: No.
21: President Trump's endorsement, does that matter to you at all? Does that play any role in your decision?
22: Not in my decision at all.
21: Yeah.
22: Not at all. No, I think that whoever goes in there needs to be independent, whether it's Republican or Democrat, they need to vote what's right for the country.
19: And if you think about the sequence of events here, Gotti, we had Darlene Graham squeak by to get into the runoff. It was a very tight result 2 weeks ago when this initial primary took place. Then there were these questions about her lack of experience. Did she have the requisite experience to do the job? She had that disastrous debate performance where she said that she candidly didn't know anything about national security. But then right after that debate performance, President Trump swoops in, gives her his unequivocal support, tells his supporters that they need to come out and vote for her. And then we saw her campaign take a strategic switch and try and turn this lack of experience into a positive by suggesting that she's not part of the swamp. She's not part of the establishment. She's going to be a fresh voice and a fresh face. And if you're unhappy with Washington, don't send someone back to Washington who has been there for a long time. It seems as though this set of arguments, the way that they were able to turn the script from where things looked at the end of last week, at least the way the returns look right now, is seeming to pay off, Gotti.
4: And Ryan, you know, the thing that surprised me about this, and this is coming from somebody that's obviously not out there in South Carolina, if we can pull up the most accurate numbers that we have, honestly, it's this, how many people have voted so far? 100,000, 100,000, 200 and some thousand right there on the screen with only 60% in. That's a big number to me. Like, this is the fourth time that voters have gone to the polls in this race. I have no way of knowing if those numbers are big. To me, they seem huge for a state that has seen election after election after election just to get to the midterm elections. Like, is there voter fatigue already?
19: Oh, for sure. I mean, the one thing, almost the first thing you hear from voters here when you ask them to talk about the election is that they want it to be over, that they're sick of the ads, they're sick of the text messages, they're sick of people knocking on their doors. But I do have to say that even though you're 100% right in your analysis that there have been a lot of elections here, given that this is above average, I wouldn't say above average, but above expectations, I think would be a better way to describe the voter turnout. And simply for that fact that you have pointed out that people are just sick of voting. They're also not thinking about voting. The last week in August is not a time frame where South Carolinians are thinking about going to the polls. They're thinking about their kids going back to school. They're thinking about college football being on their doorstep. So an election is not at the front and center of their minds. And I do think that's where you saw President Trump's power on display here. He brought a lot of attention to this race by coming to the state and being so passionately behind Darlene Graham. And that's a big part of why you're seeing the results that you're seeing here tonight.
4: Very interesting. Ryan Nobles, appreciate you, man. Thank you. Don't go anywhere. Coming up next, an update on the massive fire in Nevada that's destroyed homes and forced evacuations, where things stand, plus a tariff tit for tat between the United States and Canada, what products and industries are going to be impacted. Also, if you see this QR code, scan through. You can chat with us live right now. Let us know your thoughts. That'll take you behind the scenes, streaming on YouTube, TikTok, or Twitch.

0: Hey, welcome back. Here are some other headlines we are watching tonight. In Billings, Montana, officials say 8 people are dead, including 4 kids, after a gunman shot up a home. Then that home caught fire on Sunday. The gunman died of a self-inflicted gunshot. So far, police have described the incident as a family disturbance. And in Texas, 2 firefighters were hurt after battling a house fire last night. Fire crews were headed up to the second floor of the home when wind gusts picked up and created even worse conditions. 3 people have been displaced as a result of that fire. And a judge has rejected Ghislaine Maxwell's bid to throw out her conviction and a 20-year prison sentence. Maxwell was convicted for helping Jeffrey Epstein sexually abuse teens. The judge said her claims were meritless and any further appeals by Maxwell would not be received in good faith. And in Pennsylvania, 2 people died from measles. They were both unvaccinated. These are the first measles-related deaths in the United States this year and the first reported in Pennsylvania in 35 years. And a black bear out in Denver, Colorado, was found in a tree in someone's yard. Look at him climbing up there. He took quite the fall after the Colorado Parks and Wildlife wardens tranquilized him. That bear is about 1.5 years old, they think, and he was released safely back into the wild. There he goes. And turning now to the Hawk Fire near Reno, Nevada. That fire is still raging, about 15,000 acres burned, at least 30 homes destroyed so far. It looks like fire crews might be making some headway and slowing down the front end of that fire, but evacuation orders are still in place for tens of thousands, and power is out across the area. Here's where that fire is compared to Reno, Nevada. They say that this is human caused, but whether that means arson is still yet to be seen. Meanwhile, high temps and strong winds are causing more problems by the hour. All right, let's bring in Liz Kreutz, who's out there on the ground in Nevada. Liz, what are you seeing out there?
1: Yeah, well, hey, Gotti. I mean, you can just see a lot of the destruction here behind me. This is some of the dozens of homes that have been destroyed. Officials just gave a latest count of 47 homes destroyed, 8 homes or structures that have been damaged. We do know, though, some good news, Gotti, is that fire crews have really been able to gain ground on this fire. It has not grown in size over the past 24 hours. It's still about 15,000 acres. And it also, the areas that were evacuated, most of them now have been reopened, like this neighborhood. There are still about 5,000 people that are evacuated from their homes. And there's a particularly hard-hit neighborhood a couple miles from here that's been blocked off, where many of the homes are destroyed. But they're still trying to figure out what caused it, Gotti. They say it was human caused, but they still don't know whether or not it was intentional.
0: Oh, man. And what are those that are maybe staying in the evacuation zone saying?
1: Well, many of them now have been able to return home. But the people that we've been talking to, we've talked to some of the folks who unfortunately have returned to this, their homes reduced to rubble. The home right over here, you can see, is not exactly reduced to ash, but heavily, heavily damaged, likely going to have to be completely taken down to the studs or more. And this is owned by a man named Scott Hayes, a wonderful man we met today, who told us that up here in this second story where the flames consumed that part of the house, that was his late son's bedroom. His son died. It's a very sad story. His son died 11 years ago from cancer. Him and his wife preserved that room for all those years. They didn't touch it. And so sad, Gotti, that room is one of the places that is totally destroyed. Take a listen to how he's coping with this.
2: My late son, his room burned up, and that was the toughest, you know, trying to sift through all that stuff. Because you keep every little note, you know. Everything he had. We never got rid of any of it. And now it's gone.
1: So our hearts just go out to him. It's just incredibly sad. We also talked to another homeowner who doesn't have fire insurance. So like so many we've talked to, Gotti, as we've covered fires in California and other places, now trying to grapple with how to rebuild without that support, Gotti.
0: Yeah, some things are so irreplaceable. Liz Kreutz, thank you. And now to the U.S.-Canada trade war showdown. Just days after the Trump administration announced more punishing tariffs on Canada, that country has fired back with tariffs of their own on hundreds of American products. Those retaliatory tariffs are worth about $20 billion, most notably hitting big-ticket items like American steel and aluminum, which will double to 50%. The tariffs will also impact products like dairy, ag equipment, paper, electronics, and it's all set to go into effect September 8th. Here's what Canada's finance minister is saying.
3: Canada must respond. And today we are in a proportionate, targeted, and strategic way. When the United States of America asked too much and offered too little, we made a choice. We chose Canada.
0: To talk a little bit more about this, here's NBC News chief White House correspondent Garrett Hake. Garrett, how's the White House reacting to Canada's retaliatory tariffs so far?
4: Well, Ghani, through both official and unofficial channels, they're essentially mocking the Canadians today. The official statement from the White House was that Canada shouldn't have picked the trade war with an economy 12 times its size. And the president was on a tear on his social media this morning, making fun of Canada, making fun of their exports, and making the argument, as he has for a long time, that Canada needs the U.S. far more than the U.S. needs Canada. That, of course, remains to be seen. There's a lot of consternation about this, particularly in border states where the economies are so closely intertwined. But for now, at least, the White House is brushing off any economic impact here from these Canadian retaliatory measures.
0: And Garrett, I saw something. I want to pull this up here. The president today also threatened to rename Lake Ontario, right? Changing it to maybe Lake America. Some people might see that and be like, well, all right. And then some people might just see that as completely ridiculous. And yet this is kind of a pledge, a page in his, diplomacy playbook that we've already seen, right? What could this do?
4: Yeah, look, I mean, in his heart and soul, the president is, to some degree, an online troll. He loves this kind of stuff when he can use it to tweak his opponents, whoever they may be. The Canadians are very sensitive to all of this idea around being the 51st state or calling Mark Carney, their prime minister, a governor. Even in these trade talks, part of the reason Canada walked away is they felt like they were being asked to be essentially subservient to U.S. interests. So this, whether it's serious or not, is going to be, if not offensive, at least obnoxious to a Canadian audience. Look, could the president do this? Could he ask that in the U.S. this lake be renamed? Sure, but there's no requirement for the rest of the world to do so. The name of the lake predates the name of this country or the name of Canada. So, whether he wants to change the name or not, I think is almost immaterial to the idea that he is continuing to stick a finger in the eye of a country who's been one of our closest allies, who's tired of being treated this way.
0: Yeah, this is going to be an interesting one. Again, poking buttons and pressing those buttons, whether that's leverage or whether that's going to create some sort of unintended consequences through backlash, that is still yet to be seen. But we're watching for it every day. Garrett Hake, thank you.
4: You bet.
0: And you know who you could never mess with? Well, coming up, we are continuing to remember the life and legacy of music icon Dolly Parton. Her first movie, remember, that was 9 to 5, that 1980s workplace comedy. That movie was radical for its time, and in a lot of ways, it captured who she was, the wit, the support for women, and the refusal of being smaller than she was.

0: And the murder trial of Lindsey Clancy continued today with closing arguments expected this week. Regardless of what happens in this trial, one thing is for sure. It has brought so much attention to postpartum depression, maternal health, and other afflictions after pregnancy. And it happens a lot more than people realize. NBC's Erica Edwards spoke to one woman about what it's like to have to live through that.
1: And clear of the closing doors, please.
2: It was the sound of New York subway doors closing one night in December 2015 that Megan Cliffell says flipped a switch in her brain.
3: It was just as if my rational brain was like ripped from me.
2: Cliffell had just gone back to work after having her second baby when she became convinced that people, even her husband, were in a cult-like conspiracy to harm her children.
3: That kind of culminates with me punching my husband in the face a couple times, trying to get to our two babies that he's safely secured away from me in our bedroom, and then alternatively running to the door of our apartment building, trying to get to the roof to jump or to show I was willing to jump to prove my loyalty. It was 100% real to me.
2: Cliffell was experiencing postpartum psychosis, which experts say is more frequent than many realize.
4: Postpartum psychosis is very under-recognized, under-treated, and under-researched.
2: Symptoms range from trouble sleeping and dramatic mood swings to paranoia and hallucinations. The term is getting much more attention now as it's at the center of the murder trial of Lindsey Clancy. Many women suffer in silence, going without treatment. The condition is only beginning to get recognized by the medical establishment. It isn't in the DSM, the manual published by the American Psychiatric Association, which doctors turn to treat mental health conditions. But the same organization does acknowledge mothers can suffer from these medical emergencies. It says in as many as 2 in 1,000 births.
4: Colleagues of mine have been championing this with the DSM for many years.
2: The University of North Carolina's Dr. Crystal Schiller treats postpartum psychosis.
5: Are medical students even learning about this, postpartum psychosis?
4: I think the vast majority of them are likely not learning about postpartum psychosis at all.
2: It's different from postpartum depression, now called perinatal depression, because symptoms can start before birth. That's marked by sadness and anxiety, and is much more common than postpartum psychosis.
4: It is not anyone's fault when they experience these horrific symptoms. It's a medical emergency and they need health care. The treatments that we do have largely do work. And so if women can get access to high quality care quickly, that's really the best that we can do.
2: Megan Cliffell now tries to raise awareness for other families that might be experiencing the challenges of postpartum psychosis. She got the help she needed and had a psychiatric plan in place when she gave birth to her third child.
3: Which included things like prioritizing sleep, prophylactic medication right after birth, and prioritizing kind of connection and joy and things that kept me well.
2: A positive outcome for a potentially devastating mental health condition.
0: Erica Edwards, an important report. Thank you so much. And if you're pregnant or you just had a baby and you need support, you are not alone. There is help for you. You can call the National Maternal Mental Health Hotline at any time at 1-833-TLC-MAMA or visit postpartum.net. And it looks like things are heating up down there in South Carolina, or Georgia at least. NBC News projects Everton Blair wins Georgia's 13th Congressional District special election, beating out Marcy Scott, the daughter of the late Congressman David Scott. Let's bring in Steve Kornacki at the big board to walk us through the results. Steve, is this a surprise?
6: Not particularly. And what happened here was Gwinnett County is the biggest piece of this district here. Gwinnett, one of those big suburban Atlanta counties. Everton Blair was the former school board chairman there. And he basically just got a very, very big number out of Gwinnett and then kind of survived Scott's strength elsewhere. So Blair will win this. But I think the key thing to keep in mind is, this is a very short-term congressional career that Everton Blair is about to launch. This is a special election to fill the final months of the late David Scott's term. The full term that will be settled in the November election, Blair lost in the primary for that, and Scott didn't even run in the primary for that. So Blair is going to get to go to Congress. It's only going to be for a few months. And you mentioned, too, that's the news out of Georgia. Go north to South Carolina, where, just to update you there now, 75% of the voters in, and something big just came in for Graham. What was that?
7: That was Berkeley County.
6: We just got Berkeley County in there for grant. So again, like this is, right here. This is a very big piece of real estate, relatively speaking, that just came in here outside Charleston, sort of a fast growing area. You can see Graham is crushing it there. That's just about all the vote right there. She's opened up a very, now this is a very strong lead here of 18,600 over Norman statewide. And she's just, look, Norman has done well up here in the upstate. His congressional district is based right here in York County where Rock Hill is. He's extended his support across the upstate as we expected. But Graham, first of all, didn't get buried up here as much as I think her supporters, some of her supporters maybe had feared. And more to the point, especially here around Myrtle Beach, Georgetown County, places that were targeted by her campaign and by President Trump, her champion sort of in this race. Boy, have they really come through for her tonight. She's also done quite well here in the suburbs where the state capital is. And again, so really everything outside the upstate to some degree has gone right for Graham tonight. That's an awfully big pad that she has right now over Norman relative to what is left in this race.
0: Yeah, 18,000 difference and 76% reporting. Steve Kornacki, we'll see if that trend continues. Thanks so much. We'll be right back.

0: And tonight, in the race for space, another spacewalk, another SpaceX launch, and a brand new Starship launch site that is turning some heads. First, we saw two NASA astronauts floating around space for almost 7 hours to replace a space-to-ground antenna for the International Space Station. And then this, if you saw it out there in the east, looks kind of like a jellyfish in the sky. It was really a Falcon 9 rocket launching 29 Starlink satellites into orbit. That was the 100th Falcon 9 flight of the year, a record-breaking 37th mission for that rocket's reusable booster. And then speaking of reusing rockets for more launches, what if you built 12 launch pads right next to each other? Well, that is what SpaceX is wanting to do out there in Louisiana. And this marshland, it is set to turn into some of the biggest rocket hangars humanity has ever seen. Here's Elon Musk dropping by from a chopper.
1: What do you think?
2: Great. Yeah, seems perfect. If you want to go out there and make life multiplanetary and not just be a tourist, you know, send a few people and come back. And, you know, but you, if you want to go out there and, like, actually build a self-growing civilization, you need serious tonnage.
0: Serious tonnage. And here is the vision. Launch pads galore. Self-sustaining, generating its own power. SpaceX says construction is going to start next year with the goal of launching its first Starship in 2029. 30 rockets possibly daily by 2030. Let's bring in space journalist and host of The Endless Void, Kristen Fisher. Kristen, great to see you. First of all, serious tonnage is right. Like, so much so that I don't know if people realize just how much tonnage he's talking about here. What do you think?
3: I don't think they do either. I mean, it's hard to wrap your mind around, even for people like you and me who follow this closely. The best way that I've found to kind of put this in perspective, Gotti, is up until this point in all of human history, all of humanity has only put about 20,000 tons of stuff into orbit. What Elon Musk and SpaceX are trying to do is put more than 1 million tons of stuff into space in 1 year alone. I mean, that is what is at stake here. And that is what SpaceX thinks it can do, not just with this rocket, Starship, the biggest, most powerful rocket ever built, but with this new announcement today, $100 billion to buy 125,000 acres of land in Louisiana. That's what today is all about.
0: I mean, the scale of that is, again, it's wild. If you've ever seen one of these rockets up close and personal, like, you're just like, how did humans even come up with this? And then the idea of 12 hangars all next to each other. And then the idea of not just in Louisiana, right? Expanding spaceports all across the country. Realistically, like, what kind of timelines do you think we're looking at here? Because there is a lot of hype, there is a lot of promise, and yet then there's a lot of engineering and, like, actually building the infrastructure.
3: There is, and remember, this comes on the heels of the Trump White House's executive order just a few days ago saying that they wanted the United States to have 1,000+ launches a year by 2030. And, you know, you think about what the United States was capable of doing just this past year in 2025. They were only able to do about 180 launches. And SpaceX was responsible for the vast majority of them. So to get to that cadence, 1,000 launches in a year, it's going to take something as big and grand as what SpaceX just announced today. And the other thing I've been thinking a lot about is, you know, you look at Starbase in Texas, right? Which is the only place, the only operational launch pad for Starship right now. Starbase in Texas, which used to be Boca Chica, Texas, is only about 350 acres. 350 acres. This Louisiana Starbase is 125,000 acres. I mean, if they can do what they've already done with 350 acres, imagine what they're going to be able to do with this massive new facility.
0: Yeah, blows of mine. And Kristen Fisher, if they pull it off, we're going to see you out there, hopefully covering some of those launches side by side. Thank you so very much for stopping by. And I want to bring in Steve Kornacki on the big board to walk us through some other results that I think we got here. Steve, what can you tell us? Looks like we don't have Steve. So still to come, honoring the life and legacy of Dolly Parton, a look back at her commitment to the community and beyond. And then tonight, you got to see this, looking back at one of Dolly Parton's most viral moments, taking you back to 1987 when singer Patti LaBelle stopped by Dolly's variety show and the two icons made music together using just their nails.
4: See, we did plan this, but we didn't know how it was going to sound.
5: Well, we were planning to see if we could do something like Mama, little children, love shortening, shortening. Mama, little children, love shortening bread. Mama, little children, love shortening, shortening. Mama, little children, love shortening bread. Wait, Patty.
0: They nailed it, all right. What a national treasure. We'll be right back.

0: And NBC News projects Senator Darlene Graham wins the South Carolina Senate primary special runoff election against Congressman Ralph Norman, replacing her late brother, Senator Lindsey Graham, in the November ballot. She's now going to be facing off against Democrat Annie Andrews in November. Let's bring in Steve Kornacki on the big board to walk us through those results. Steve, we saw them developing here. Lots of big numbers coming in over and over again for Darlene. What'd you see?
1: Yeah, look, I think you look at this map, and I think one thing that jumps out right away is we said coming in, this was a test of the political clout of Donald Trump with the Republican electorate. And I think you can make an argument here that Trump put Graham over the top in this race, because not only does she win tonight, obviously, but if you look at where that win came from, it came from places like Horry County, where Myrtle Beach is, and where she's getting nearly three quarters of the vote tonight, right next door in Georgetown County. This is another pretty big county. She's getting nearly 70% of the vote right here. And then all through, they call this region here in northeast South Carolina the PD region. It's the seventh congressional district if you're sort of a political a political hobbyist and you follow these things. But this was the area and this was the region that the Trump folks really targeted. They sent Trump here last Friday trying to shore up Graham's campaign, and they sent him to Myrtle Beach. That's where the big Trump rally was for Graham. It was all about maximizing, trying to maximize her number in Horry County, which is one of the biggest in the state, and in this whole area right here, in Georgetown County and in the PD. And what you see in county after county there tonight is that is where Graham didn't just meet her expectations, didn't just meet her benchmarks. She exceeded them tonight. Mm. And that is why when you take a look at this map, you do see Norman strength up here in the upstate. And there's an awful lot of Republican votes in Greenville, in Spartanburg, in the Rock Hill area. That's where Norman is from. But he did good numbers here. He didn't exceed expectations here. Graham exceeded them down here. Norman didn't up here. And I think that's the difference statewide. And that's why she's going to get through this runoff.
0: 172,000 people voting for her and 150 for Ralph Norman. Again, like, voter turnout, pretty impressive, at least to me here. Any idea how things are possibly going to go when it comes to the midterms after four elections? I imagine election fatigue is in effect there.
1: Yeah, I mean, we'll have to see. But I think one thing we can say certainly is that Graham, yes, she will now face a Democratic opponent. But the backdrop for this is it's in a state that voted for Donald Trump by nearly 20 points. And we just live in this age of a sort of intense party polarization. To have a state that voted for one party's presidential candidate by that much, turn around and elect a mm-hmm. United States senator from the other party, it honestly is pretty much unheard of these days. So Graham, sir, I think this was the test for Graham.
0: Yeah, yeah. And it looks like she passed. We'll see what happens in November. But again, those numbers are pretty impressive. Steve Kornacki, really appreciate you. Thank you so very much at the big board. That's going to do it for us tonight. I'm Gadi Schwartz. We'll see you here tomorrow. But until then, stay tuned to NBC News Now.

0: Tonight we celebrate Dolly Parton, the country music legend who entertained and inspired Americans for decades, has passed away. A special edition of Top Story starts right now.
1: She was an icon, the queen of country music.

0: We have new details tonight about her passing, her nephew announcing the news.
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9: And good evening. Tonight, the country is mourning the death of music superstar Dolly Parton. Her family announcing she passed away at 80 years old. She was an undeniably an American icon, loved across aisles and generations. For 60 years, she brought joy to her fans as a country music star in the 60s, a movie star in the 80s, and a cultural icon ever since. Tonight, an outpouring of grief like you rarely see. Fans paying tribute at her star on the Hollywood Walk of Fame and flowers piling up in her home state of Tennessee. Even the president lowering flags to half staff across the country. She touched so many through her music and her generosity. And the tributes from her fellow musicians are pouring in tonight. Kelly Clarkson writing, she had a way of making everyone feel special and seen. Paul McCartney remembering her as a magnificent star who was full of life. We're covering it all tonight, her philanthropy, her sense of humor, and her lasting impact. But we start tonight with her music.

0: The voice, the look, the wit. Dolly Parton was an American original. Singer, songwriter, actress, philanthropist, Dolly Parton was so many things. To the world, she was simply iconic. She first hit the country charts in 1966 with the song Dumb Blonde. Just because. The flamboyant woman behind the music, anything but. Joshua, Joshua, what you doing living here all alone? 4 years later, Joshua took her to number one. She racked up 25 number one hits and 11 Grammys over her career. Her first Grammy in 1979 for Here You Come Again. Here you come again. Just when I am about to get myself to. And then two more for the title track in the 1980 blockbuster movie, 9 to 5. Working 9 to 5, what a way to make a living, barely getting by, it's all taking and no giving. That song becoming an anthem for the performer throughout her decades-long songwriting career.
1: It's in my head.
2: Yeah.
1: It comes to me, yeah. I mean, when you're a writer and a creative person, but I have my nails too, you know.
2: What is that?
1: My acrylic nails.
2: How's
1: now, I can make, you know, that's how I wrote 9 to 5 on the set of 9 to 5, working 9 to 5.
2: Are you kidding?
1: Yeah. But I make music, you know, out of anything.
0: 9 to 5 also expanded Parton's performing to the big screen.
3: If you ever say another word about me or make another indecent proposal, I'm going to get that gun of mine, and I'm going to change you from a rooster to a hen with one shot. Don't think I can't do it.
0: Dolly Parton's path to national sensation began in the foothills of the Smoky Mountains in 1946. The fourth of 12 children, she described her own upbringing as dirt poor.
1: In those very early days, we didn't have electricity. My coat
0: of many. Those modest roots and her actual childhood coat inspired hit songs like Coat of Many Colors.
1: It kind of sums up my philosophy about the hard times. It's a real special little song to me. In fact, it means more to me than all the other songs I've ever written and recorded.
0: She started performing at church, and by 13, Dolly appeared at the Grand Ole Opry. Her fame growing as a regular performer on the Porter Wagoner Show.

0: she wrote and performed more than 3,000 songs, two of her best known coming from a single burst of creativity.
1: We were looking through my files to get all my old cassettes when they were putting them on the hard drive. The guy that was doing it, he said, "Do you realize that Jolene and I will always love you? We're on the same cassette."
2: Wow.
1: So that must have been a really good night.
0: And while Pardon sang a version of "I Will Always Love You" that reached number one on country charts, it was Whitney Houston's version of the song that made history, with more than 24 million copies sold. It remains one of the best-selling singles of all time.
3: This is the romantic part. Now, see, that's what really melts my butter.
4: Pardon's film career included hits like Steel Magnolias.
1: Welcome to Dollywood!
0: And her business interests expanded with her own theme park built in her hometown of Pigeon Forge, Tennessee. Pardon was married to her husband, Carl Thomas Dean, for 59 years before he died last year. The two never had children, but Pardon gave to kids around the world through her philanthropy, distributing free books inspired by her father, who was unable to read. Today, President Trump ordered flags lowered for 1 week, writing, "There has never been anyone like her and never will."
5: When they raised the hood on this old antique, they realized that I need to rebuild my engine and that my transmission is slipping.
0: In recent months, Pardon opened up about her health on social media.
5: My immune system and my digestive system got all out of whack over the past couple, 3 years.
0: Pardon's nephew, while not revealing the cause of death, announcing her passing today in a video.
6: By her example, we believe that anything was possible. She never saw a door she couldn't open, and the door she opened made and changed history.
0: Even this year, Pardon continued her work on projects, including a show coming next year to Broadway based on her life. That life, an inspiring one of a beloved artist. Dolly Pardon said she did it all for the fans.
1: I just want to be able to lift up people if I can and do something, put some joy out there.
7: Dolly was 80 years old, and across the country tonight, from the mountains of Tennessee to the Hollywood Walk of Fame, an outpouring of love for the woman who left such an unforgettable mark on music and our culture. Ann Thompson tonight on The Fan saying goodbye.
8: Here you come again, just when I'm about to get myself together.
9: Today, the nation shed a collective tear for Dolly Parton.
10: A true loss to this world. I just hope that we can all, like, look to her example and do better for this world.
8: In my Tennessee mountain.
9: Her statue in her hometown of Sevierville, Tennessee, a gathering spot for grief, as was her star on Hollywood's Walk of Fame.
11: She was the best person in the world. Are you kidding me?
9: In Nashville, laughter through tears, the favorite emotion of Parton's Steel Magnolias character.
12: She was a beauty. She had energy. She was a humanitarian. She saw the goodness in so many things.
9: Even online.
13: What a sad, sad day for country music.
9: People agreed how much they loved Dolly. Her Steel Magnolias co-star Sally Field saying, "If there are truly angels on earth, then we have just lost one." Reba McEntire posting, "There will never, ever be another you."
8: You're the only one, you're the only one. Take me back to where we started from.
9: The woman who loved wigs, plastic surgery, and acrylic nails, tonight remembered for her genuine heart. Ann Thompson, NBC News.
7: And Ann was so right about her big heart, because beyond her impressive catalog of music, Dolly Parton also leaves behind an incredible legacy of charity. The country star once told People magazine that she was addicted to the feeling of giving. Our Joe Fryer is taking a look back at some of Dolly's philanthropic work over the decades.
14: Dolly Parton was known for what she wore, but defined by what she gave.
15: Hello, I'm Dolly Parton, the book lady.
14: In the 90s, she created the Imagination Library, a program that mailed free books to kids, telling me it was inspired by her father, who couldn't read or write.
15: And he felt very embarrassed and crippled by that, but he was so smart. And so he got to live long enough to see the Imagination Library do so well.
16: You, of course, have a legacy in music, but
2: This is part of your legacy, too, isn't it?
15: I have to honestly say that I probably am as proud of this as anything I will ever do.
16: It's hot.
14: In 2016, when wildfires ravaged the Great Smoky Mountains, the place she grew up, Dolly gave $1,000 a month to each family that lost their home.
15: Now, we want to provide a hand up to all those families that have lost everything in the fires.
14: She was donating again a few years later when Hurricane Helene devastated Middle Tennessee, raising awareness by changing the lyrics to one of her legendary songs.
15: Helene, Helene, Helene, Helene, you came in here and broke us all apart.
14: She put a more positive spin on that tune when she got the COVID shot.
15: Vaccine, vaccine, vaccine, vaccine.
14: A vaccine she helped fund by donating $1 million to research.
1: I'm just happy that anything I do can help somebody else. And when I donated the money to the COVID fund, I just wanted it to do good.
14: A life of good. For Dolly, philanthropy extended far beyond 9 to 5. Joe Fryer, NBC News.
4: Fans all around the country are mourning the loss of the country music icon, and towns across America remembering her brightest moments, including Ringgold, Georgia, where she wed Carl Dean in 1966. Aaron Gilchrist joins us now from just blocks away where the couple got married. Aaron, we can see that beautiful mural just behind you there. What have you found since you got there?
17: It really is a beautiful piece of work here, Tom. This mural was painted, I think it was in 2022, on the 56th anniversary of Dolly and Carl's wedding. They came here, they snuck away from Tennessee down here to Ringgold, Georgia, to get married in 1966 with just Dolly, Carl, and Dolly's mother, apparently, to sort of avoid having the big spectacle wedding at that time. They wanted to do something small here when maybe there were some folks in their circle who weren't totally on board with that. And so today we've seen people really coming here hour after hour to this mural and trying to pay their respects to Dolly Parton, a woman whom they loved so much. And that's something we heard over and over again from people here, Tom. I just loved her. That was the refrain that we heard. And she talked, Dolly did talk about her wedding with her marriage with Carl Dean and said that it was a great old love story that she had with him. And she talked about the influence that he had on her music over the years. You played some clips there where you heard her singing Jolene or variations of that. That was a song, as the story goes, that was written about a young woman who maybe was a little too smitten with Dolly's husband. And so it became sort of a part of her music library. And he had other impacts. While he wasn't in the spotlight at all, really, during the course of her decades-long career, he was always in the background for Dolly. He was always there with Dolly, in a sense. Someone that she talked about loving deeply, and she talked about the fact that their marriage had lasted for so many decades, Tom, and that he really was a driving force for her, who had his own separate life, his own private life as a business owner in Tennessee as well, Tom.
4: Yeah, they stayed married for all those decades. Aaron, great to talk to you tonight, and thank you for bringing us that story and that slice of life of Dolly's legacy. For more on Dolly Parton's life and story, I want to bring in two people who have delved deep into it from cover to cover. Senior music editor at Rolling Stone, Joseph Hudak, and country singer and songwriter Allison Moore, who also curated the Dolly Parton Journey of a Seeker exhibit at the Country Music Hall of Fame and Museum. We thank you both for joining us tonight here in this special edition of Top Stories. So, Allison, Dolly's influence spread across so many different branches, right, of the entertainment industry. Beyond her music, she was in films and musicals. She founded theme parks and ran a library of free books. As someone who helped curate Dolly's story, what did you learn? Because so much of Dolly's life was already out there.
18: The thing that this exhibition, Dolly Parton, Journey of a Seeker, really focuses on is the points of conflict that Dolly experienced in her career. Looking at it from far out, it would be easy to just assume that she never had any problems because she had 25 number one hits. She's in the Country Music Hall of Fame. She's in the Rock and Roll Hall of Fame. She has Kennedy Center Medal. She, you know, all of these successes, and she reached heights in so many categories. But the truth is, Dolly had to fight pretty hard to do what she wanted to do. When she first arrived in Nashville, Fred Foster, who signed her to Monument Records, thought that she would do well as a folk pop artist. And so they tried that and tried to tone down her look. And she ended up saying, look, this just isn't me. I have to be me. And I know what suits me. I know me better than you do. So there were points in her career where she really had to not listen to naysayers and just had to stick to her guns and believe in herself. And she believed in herself so much. Most of all.
16: Yeah, Joseph, you know, she stayed on top for so long. And by on top, I mean, you know, top of mind of people of all ages and all types of Americans. She said she had more guts than talent at one point. I don't know if that's true, but she was such a great songwriter. The music is so great. What else do you think it was that sort of always kept her in pop culture?
19: Well, you know, I think it's authenticity, which is such a favorite word in country music. And here in Nashville, her songwriting was lived in. You know, she was born in Sevierville in a one-room cabin and took those experiences of growing up in poverty and literally wearing sewn rags to school and turned it into one of her signature songs, Coat of Many Colors. That song in particular, I really speaks to what I think Dolly brought people. They saw in her this, I hate to say a rags to riches story, but it really is that. You know, it was this inspiration that you too can do this and just be determined. And I think the thing that really expanded her appeal to folks is that she was so focused on inclusion and compassion. And if you ever spent any time around Dolly Parton, and we have been lucky to do that, you just couldn't walk away without feeling that you were really in the presence of someone who listened and gave back to you.
16: Allison, you got to know her. Was she the same person she was behind the camera that she was in front? I mean, she just seemed to be so kind and so loving and just so funny.
18: Absolutely. Dolly was wildly intelligent. She had a fantastic wit. She was talented in so many areas. She was a teacher. She's a prophet. She's a poet. She's an entertainer. She's an author. She was a leader, and she was a natural at all of it. I think what will stand out about Dolly in the end is how much empathy she had for people. I think that's what made her such a brilliant communicator and entertainer. That's definitely what made her such a brilliant songwriter. I think empathy is one of the most, if not the most important attribute that a songwriter can have. She had an incredible ability to see people and make them feel understood. And when you're talking about a song like Coat of Many Colors, you know, she took that very painful experience that she had of wearing this precious coat that her mother made for her to school. And she was excited about telling the other kids about the story of Joseph in his colorful coat. And they picked on her. They stripped the coat off of her, broke the buttons, locked her in a closet. And she carried that painful memory with her for a very long time. But she was able to transform it into a song that not only healed her, but healed others.
16: Yeah, I want to talk a little bit more about that. Joseph, you interviewed her about that song specifically, The Coat of Many Colors. I want to play a bit for our viewers, then I want to talk to you about it on the other end.

0: Joseph, what did she tell you about that song?
1: That it was a real life experience. You know, she wanted to be proud of this coat, just as Allison was saying, and it was inspired by the story of Joseph and the amazing Technicolor dream coat. And she just didn't, it didn't have that effect when she went to school. You know, she was picked on, but this was a way for her to really live her experience in that song. And in fact, she wrote that song when she was on, the Porter Wagoner's bus, her old singing partner, Porter Wagoner, they were going on tour, and she had the idea for the song and snatched a receipt off of Porter's dry cleaning bag and wrote the lyrics, A Coat of Many Colors, on that. So she wrote a song about a coat off of a dry cleaning bag for one of Porter's coats.
0: You know, she never got involved in politics, Joseph. She did the causes that she really cared about, that everyone sort of get behind. The New York Times famously had a headline, "Everyone can agree on one thing, we love Dolly," something to that effect. Why do you think more musicians and people in show business don't try to emulate that?
1: Well, you know, it's a very slippery slope for folks these days. You know, you lose half of your audience, or you risk losing half of your audience. When you reach the level of Dolly Parton, you're all but, you know, unimpeachable. You know, she could have done anything she wanted to do with her platform, and what she used it for, which I find so inspiring, is to bring people together. It was about showing that we could all get along and rally behind something, not just rally behind Dolly, but rally behind, you know, look at what happened during the pandemic. You know, her helping to fund the vaccine brought us, at one of our most divisive moments in this nation, together. And we all came together around Dolly.
0: It's a great point. Joseph and Allison, I thank you so much for this conversation. We thank you for joining Top Story tonight. We're going to have much more on Dolly's life and legacy later in the show, but now we're going to turn to another breaking story we're following tonight. The polls just closing in South Carolina, where all eyes are on Darlene Graham's runoff battle to secure the Republican nomination for her late brother's seat. Our Steve Kornacki is following that race in primaries across two other states. But first, let's get to Ryan Nobles on the ground in South Carolina for us tonight. Ryan, set the stage for us and walk us through what's at stake here.
2: Well, what's at stake is the Republican primary nomination for the general election in a deep red state. Whoever wins here tonight is very likely to become the next senator and take this seat for the next 6 years, replacing the late Lindsey Graham. And his sister, Darlene Graham, has run a very tough race. She made it through the first stage of this primary season, but failed to make that 50% threshold, which led to this runoff here today. And what it's become is a battle of endorsements versus experience. Darlene Graham has lined up endorsements from much of the Republican establishment, including President Trump, who's gone all in on this race. He endorsed her. He came here and stumped for her in Myrtle Beach last week. He even threw close to $800,000 of his political arm into a last push to get her over the finish line. But there were voters here that were concerned about her lack of experience. She's never held elected office before. There were some that were concerned she was just being handed the seat because it was her late brother's. And that's the argument that Ralph Norman is making, who is a longtime congressman, served for a long time in Congress and a long time in the state house here. His pitch to voters: you know who I am, you know what you're going to get. I deserve to have the seat for the next 6 years, and the Senate is not on the job training. These results are just starting to trickle in. Too early to call quite yet, Tom, but we'll find out exactly where the heads of South Carolina voters are by the end of the night.
0: And then, Ryan, while we have you tonight, there's other elections. You're also keeping an eye on other races. Talk to our viewers about them.
2: Yeah, the other big race of the night is in Oklahoma, and that's the runoff in the governor's race there between Mike Mazie and Gretchen Drummond. This is a race that Donald Trump also has skin in the game. He backed Mike Mazie, even though this was a very close first stage of this primary. You know, President Trump obviously heavily invested in this race in South Carolina, also invested in this race in Oklahoma. Trump earlier this week in a Truth Social post, perhaps setting some expectations for tonight and what could potentially be two losses or two wins, saying that he gets behind candidates sometimes only out of loyalty, not necessarily because he thinks they can win. We'll have to see if that bears itself out tonight. But this is definitely a race where we're going to see if the power of the Trump endorsement, which has been very powerful over the course of Republican primaries, holds.
0: Tom. All right. Ryan Nobles for us on the campaign trail, like he's been the past few weeks. We appreciate appreciate it. Steve Kornacki also in the House. He's already crunching some of the numbers at his big board. Steve, that South Carolina vote coming in right now, I know it's very early. Walk us through anything you have and what you're seeing.
3: Yeah, it's starting to fill in here pretty quickly. I would say this, that we're still waiting for some big counties where we don't have reports yet. The numbers that we've seen so far, especially down here around Myrtle Beach and sort of in this area of the state right here, this would be the PD region, the 7th Congressional District, and then right here in Lexington County, which is big suburban, you know, metro Columbia county here. These numbers are very encouraging for Graham, but they come with a catch. Everything that you're seeing right now is early vote. It was vote that was cast before Election Day. They were able to get that all tallied up and reported out very quickly after polls closed. The big question is going to be when they start releasing the vote that was cast today, the Election Day vote, does it look different? Because we've seen that be the case in so many of these Republican primaries we've been following this year. Does it look different? Is it as good for Graham as she's getting out of some of these reports? Again, particularly around Myrtle Beach right now, she got a really good early vote report out of there. But the question is going to be the Election Day vote. Does it continue to be good news for her, or does it shift? Because we've seen big shifts with that before. But certainly in the areas, I think, where Graham wanted to be performing strongly so far preliminarily, she's getting pretty good numbers out of those places. But we got to see what the Election Day vote looks like. And then I got to say, from Norman's standpoint as well, we expect him to do very well in this part of the state. This is where the anchor of his congressional district. This is York County, Rock Hill, right outside Charlotte. That's a very good number for him there. This is a big one. Greenville County is probably going to produce more votes than any county in the state tonight. It is just a scattering of votes that have come in so far. That number for Norman, if he's running at 70%, when we start getting some real vote from here, and he's doing, then we'd be saying he's doing quite well in his neck of the woods, too. So preliminarily, we've got more votes in from sort of Graham-friendly areas. Right now, they look like the kind of numbers she'd like to see down there. That could change as the Election Day vote gets added in. And let's see what happens in Norman's in more friendly territory of the upstate as we get more reports from there.
0: Yeah, just under 10% in right now. Steve, I know you're going to be watching that map all night. Any other races you're getting data on or any other analysis you have of those other races? I know the one in Oklahoma that Ryan mentioned as well.
3: Yeah, polls will close there about 40 minutes from now. Just to remind folks, you've got the report there, but Gettner Drummond, the state attorney general, Mike Mazie, endorsed by Donald Trump. This is a runoff. The preliminary election, these two candidates were almost dead even. It only 1,100 votes separated them. And there were a lot of votes for other candidates in there. They each got about a quarter of the vote. So a lot of mystery, a lot of suspense. And again, like South Carolina, a test of Trump's clout here. He's behind Mazie and he's really attacked Drummond as well. So in Oklahoma, it's a test of Trump's clout. And that certainly is the case here in South Carolina, where he's really pushed hard to try to get Graham across the finish line.
0: Okay, Steve Kornacki will be on the board tonight. We thank you again. Still ahead on Top Story, we have much more special coverage of music legend Dolly Parton, plus the fast-moving wildfire exploding in Texas as we're getting new images of the charred destruction in Nevada. And the new threat from Iran, this one targeting President Trump's youngest son. You heard us right. What we're learning. And the alarming study about NFL players and CTE, what it reveals about how prevalent the brain disease is among athletes on the football field. Stay with us.

0: We are now with the massive new wildfire burning out of control in Texas. Families urged to evacuate there as we get our first up-close look at the homes destroyed by that fire in Reno, Nevada. Our Liz Kreutz reports from the fire zone.
1: Tonight in Texas, the fast-moving Ross Fire exploding in size west of Fort Worth.
2: It's just flames.
1: Already consuming more than 75 square miles. Firefighters battling extreme heat, temperatures in the triple digits. Powerful winds, swirling embers. Hundreds of residents urged to evacuate. This building fully engulfed. And here in Reno, Nevada, where the Hawk Fire has damaged or destroyed more than 50 homes and structures, we're getting a firsthand look at what those flames have taken from families here.
3: You can see some of the destruction here. This was once a two-story home. The flames just tore through it. The framing of the garage now the only thing still standing.
1: Two doors down, Scott Hayes forced to flee as the fire approached.
4: Here we are.
2: This is home.
4: What's left of it?
1: Returning to discover most of his home destroyed by the fire, along with priceless memories. His son Jeremy died of cancer at 30. His room had been preserved just as he left it until the fire consumed it.
4: You know, trying to sift through all that stuff. Because you keep every little note, you know. Everything he had. We never got rid of any of it. And now it's gone.
1: Ricardo Arate recorded these harrowing videos as he escaped the flames.
5: I felt like I could die.
1: Losing his home of 20 years and now forced to figure out what's next. He says he didn't have insurance.
3: Yeah. You're not getting any insurance.
6: No one's paying me. No one's giving me anything.
1: People in this community reeling as officials warn fire season is far from over.
0: Liz, those stories are so painful. The last two that you mentioned there, are the people there getting any relief as we see all that destruction behind you?
3: Yeah, Tom. Well, the good news is that crews are gaining ground on this fire. It hasn't grown in size over the past 24 hours, and many of the neighborhoods that were evacuated, like this one, have now reopened, so people are able to come back to their homes. Unfortunately, though, as we just showed you, many people are returning to homes like this. I mean, you can just see the damage. It's hard to even make out really any of these items. And officials also say that they are again expecting this extreme fire weather to pick up again tomorrow, through the weekend, and you can even feel it now, Tom. We're starting to get that wind picking up
0: That wind is so dangerous. All right, Liz Kreutz and her team still in the fire zone there. We thank you. We're going to take a turn now to another headline that caught our eye, an alarming new study that's rocking the sports world. Scientists revealing at least 25% of former NFL players who died in recent years had the brain disease known as CTE, but they warned the real number could be even higher. I want to bring in Morgan Chesky now. Morgan, break down what else is in this study and how the NFL is responding.
7: Yeah, Tom, the numbers are certainly stunning here. And the doctor says that this particular study focused on 900 former NFL players, roughly 900, where he did find that one in four exhibited signs of that degenerative brain disease known as CTE. And Tom, he feels that number could be even higher. He pointed out to the fact that these players who died within a five-year time span all played with the league more than a decade ago, largely before we've seen some of those recent modifications, including the redesign of helmets that current players take on the field each and every Sunday. Regarding how this study should be perceived by a coach or a parent, the doctor left me with one stunning statistic here, Tom, and he said that of these repeated head injuries that lead to CTE, he believes that roughly about 70% of those head-to-head blows happen not during game time, but during practice time. And it's his hope that football in middle school, high school, and at the collegiate level could adopt a practice schedule similar to the NFL, where they have one day of contact in practice, if at all. He says simply by doing that, they can make the game significantly safer without changing a single second of game time. Tom?
0: They're going to have to get those coaches and staff on board with that one. Okay, Morgan, we thank you for that. Just ahead, the CIA director's secret trip to Moscow, what we're learning about that unannounced meeting in Russia. Plus, we'll take you to the Hollywood Walk of Fame, where fans are honoring the late Dolly Parton with an outpouring of love and support on her iconic star. That's next.

0: We're back now with our special coverage on the passing of Dolly Parton and the new development just in. Dolly Parton's estate just released a statement, writing in part, after bravely facing a brief battle with cancer, Dolly departed her earthly life today at the Vanderbilt Ingram Cancer Center, surrounded by loved ones. It comes as the country music star is mourned around the world, and tonight Hollywood is remembering the legend. Our Dana Griffin is on the iconic Walk of Fame, right near Dolly Star in Los Angeles. So, Dana, we can see the flowers and the wreaths behind you there. What are you hearing from fans?
1: Yeah, I mean, I think a lot of fans are just taking this moment in. You know, Dolly may have come from the Smoky Mountains, built her country music career in Nashville, but part of her legacy as an American pop culture icon was built here in Hollywood. And I want to show you, you've got the memorial bouquet right here, Tom, and every hour we are seeing fans just come lay flowers, notes. You've got one that says farewell to a beloved American icon. We will always love you, and not to her song, I Will Always Love You, that also was made massively successful by Whitney Houston. We even had a guy that came by and dropped off this Taco Bell Mexican pizza. He says that it was Dolly's favorite. We'll have to fact check him on that. You've got the Dolly Parton cookie mix. And I just met Timothy a second ago. He actually biked all the way from Venice, which is like, what, a 45-minute commute here?
2: Yes, ma'am.
1: How are you feeling right now in this moment?
2: Really sad. You know, I grew up in the South, and we used to go to Gatlinburg for Thanksgiving and go to Dollywood, and I was with a wonderful woman for 7 years. We died last year, and Dolly was her favorite artist. And she had grown up poor, and the song Coat of Many Colors just really spoke to her. And when I heard it on the playlist this morning, I kind of lost it a little bit, you know. But
1: you came in and I just saw you taking in this moment right now. How are you feeling in this moment, seeing this growing memorial for Dolly?
2: It's so beautiful, you know. She was the queen of country, but she transcended genres. You know, people that love all kinds of music love Dolly Parton, you know.
1: Sure did.
2: One of my best friends is a huge metalhead, and he posted a little tribute to her on Instagram. You know, I had no idea he loved Dolly Parton like that. And that's just kind of, it speaks to the kind of person she was and just how beautiful her music was.
1: And how many fans she touched, even across the decades. Timothy, thank you so much for taking the time. We'll let him be because I know he's taking in this moment. But there are dozens of flowers here, Tom, and we're seeing more and more people show up. You've got Dolly playing in the background. And right now, it feels a little somber for some, but also celebratory, knowing that she lived a very incredible life, Tom.
0: Yeah, a moment right now that so many fans want to share with each other. Dana, we thank you for that. On the other side of the country, another makeshift memorial is growing tonight. We showed you that beloved statue of Parton in her Tennessee hometown. Right now, a large crowd has gathered there to honor and remember the musician. I want to bring in Katie Inman from our Knoxville affiliate, who's there tonight for us. Katie, thanks for joining Top Story. Parton was so beloved in Tennessee. You interviewed her multiple times. How important was this part of the world to her?
3: In Sevier County, the Smoky Mountains are softly crying tonight after the news of Dolly Parton's passing continues to sink in with everyone here. This area was home to her. These are her people. These are her mountains. There was no other place that meant more to Dolly Parton, and she spoke about that many times. That's why you're seeing so many people here at her statue in front of the Sevier County Courthouse. Her home place, her birthplace, these people who have shown up since the news broke around 2 o'clock this afternoon, there have been waves of people all ages coming to pay their respects and mourn with one another. We've seen people drop off flowers. Now, at the base of this statue honoring this Smoky Mountain songbird is a rainbow of flowers that just really emulates the colorful life that Dolly Parton lived every day. You'll also notice all of the butterfly balloons. If you knew Dolly, you knew she loved her butterflies. Of course, it is a huge symbol of who she is and is a big part of the Dollywood branding, which is also here in Sevier County. Also, Sevier County has marked tomorrow as a day of mourning to remember this country music legend and icon. People that we've spoken to today, they all say that they can't believe the news. At first, they thought it was fake. Everyone thought Dolly was immortal, that she would live forever. She has given back to this area in more ways than one. Number one, 2016, 10 years ago, during the Gatlinburg wildfire, she created a My People Fund to give back to her people. Then again, during Hurricane Helene in September a couple of years ago, gave back to her people once again. She continues to give back to her people, not only in her life, but in the legacy she leaves behind now. Tom.
0: And then, Katie, before you go, I know this is all so fresh and new. Have state officials, the governor, I don't know if mayors, have they already made any types of plans to remember her? I know you just mentioned what's going to happen in the county where you are right now, or home county. Anything else happening?
3: Not that we know of yet, but I will say on a very local level, there are elementary schools and schools in the Sevier County District who have already told their students to wear pink and purple tomorrow to school to remember Dolly Parton. Now, of course, the flags are at half mast to honor her as well. And Sevier County officials, they are continuing to release more, of course, also as they continue to mourn who Dolly Parton was and what she meant to this community. But she's truly a treasure.
0: Katie Inman, we thank you so much for joining our special broadcast tonight. We thank you for that report. I want to bring in our entertainment reporter, Chloe Malas, who has been following the outpouring of reactions after Dolly's passing. Chloe, I want to start with the news that just came in that she had battled a brief bout of cancer. Do we know anything else? Because she spoke a lot about her health in recent years.
4: Sure. Well, first of all, I mean, she's been very open over the last year or so about her different health issues. She had revealed to all of us that she had to cancel her Las Vegas residency that was set to start this fall, Tom, because of kidney issues and kidney stones. Just last week, she talked about feeling dizzy and that she couldn't actually go to something at Dollywood, a ride that was going to open. So instead, she had this video appearance, which is something that she had done at several different things that she was supposed to be at in person over the last year. She also said things like she felt swimmy headed, right? So that she didn't really feel like herself. She said that when her husband Carl passed away last year, that she had really put her own health issues to the side. And I think that's something that so many people could really relate to at the time when she said that she wasn't prioritizing her health because she was taking care of her longtime husband for decades. And so she made it seem though, you know, we covered this in May when she was postponing the residency at the time. She hadn't fully canceled it yet. When she said, "I ain't dead yet," right? She was always trying to reassure her fans that she was okay. And just last week, she did a phone interview with People Magazine saying that she was still working on her Broadway show that is still going to debut on her birthday, what would have been her 81st birthday in January. She actually did go to an appearance in Tennessee in person. She opened a truck stop to be a bit of a rival to Buc-ee's. She said she couldn't leave it to the Beavers, if you get that. I'm from the South. I love Buc-ee's. Yeah. But she opened this truck stop and a coffee shop, Ambition Coffee, a nod to 9 to 5, and she cut the ribbon. So she did make an appearance 2 months ago, but clearly things took a turn. And I do want to also point out, I have covered so many deaths of major celebrities and individuals in entertainment and media, and it's very rare that you see this sort of planned video message. You see the statements come out quickly from a family, but to have, you know, she was very organized and had the foresight to have her nephew record that message. Mm-hmm. He was her head of security, a job that his father had held before. So clearly there was planning involved in true Dolly fashion as to how she wanted all of this to be addressed to her fans and in what way.
0: Yeah. And all of them are just completely impacted by that news. Chloe, we thank you for all your reporting. That was really great. Thank you. We're going to have much more on Dolly's legacy later in the broadcast. Now to Top Stories newsfeed. We start with Canada now hitting back in the trade war with the U.S., announcing retaliatory tariffs on American imports, including dairy products and electronics. President Trump earlier hit Canada with tariffs on items like hockey sticks and paper, calling it a response to Canadian trade barriers. The president also threatened to change the name of Lake Ontario to Lake America. And the U.S. now marking its first deaths this year from measles. Officials in Pennsylvania reporting two people have died in their state. No word on their ages just yet, but we are told they were not vaccinated. So far, the U.S. has confirmed more than 2,700 cases of measles just this year across 46 states plus Washington, D.C.
5: Then to a new threat from Iran, this one not against the president, but his youngest son. The Secret Service confirming it's aware of a disturbing video broadcast on Iranian state television, which appears to threaten to kill Barron Trump. I want to bring in Chief White House correspondent Garrett Hake, who has been following that story. Garrett, NBC News, we're not going to show that video, but walk us through what else we know about this apparent threat.
6: Well, Tom, the video itself has an alarming degree of specifics about Barron Trump's life. It talks about where he comes and goes in D.C., his gaming habits, even names one of his friends, and offers a multi-million dollar bounty on his life. This is pretty alarming for a figure who, you know, while obviously close to his father, the president, is not what I would call a real public figure. He doesn't speak publicly. He's not out in the public eye very often. The White House and his family have done as much as they can to shield him. He's a college student now, but here dragged essentially into this conflict as the target of this new Iranian threat.
5: And then, Garrett, while we have you here, President Trump has previously said he's a top target for Iran. How is the White House responding to all this? And is there any sense of why the threat is coming now?
6: Yeah, look, neither the White House nor the First Lady's office is responding to this threat at all. They're not saying anything publicly. The Secret Service is only saying that they're aware of the threat. But the general security posture around the president has been and remains quite high. Obviously, we had the incident coming back from Turkey a month and a half ago now where the president had to switch airplanes to try to be maximally safe from an Iranian attack. The area around the White House is more closed off than it typically is. And the White House and the Secret Service have taken this posture that there is sort of this much more elevated threat environment around the president and around his inner circle, in part because of this war. And I don't see that ending anytime soon.
5: Garrett Hake at the White House for us. Garrett, thank you. Turning now to CIA Director John Ratcliffe's secret trip to Russia. A source with knowledge of the matter confirming to NBC News that Ratcliffe is holding talks in Moscow, though the details regarding what is being discussed remains a mystery. For more, I want to bring in NBC News senior national security correspondent Courtney Kuby. Courtney, I remember the last time we had a conversation like this is when the CIA director made an unannounced trip to Cuba. So now we're in Russia, and the questions are, is this about the war with Ukraine or about Iran or maybe even something else?
7: Yeah, and we really don't know. So we know that the director of the CIA arrived in Russia earlier this morning. He was only on the ground for about 4 hours, according to flight tracker data, before he made his way back to Riga, Latvia. That's where he caught this U.S. military C-17 in the first place. He flew back and forth. But we don't even know which Russian officials he went to Russia to meet with. Now, one of the reasons this is getting so much attention is not just the fact that this is the first time we are aware of that he's traveled to Russia as the CIA director in more than 18 months in that role. Not only the fact that he is one of the most senior, if not the most senior, Trump administration official to make that trip during this administration, but this all brings back memories to another CIA director who made a similar trip. That was then CIA Director Bill Burns, November 2021, just before Russia invaded Ukraine. And in that case, he traveled to Russia to meet with officials in the Russian working for Vladimir Putin to tell them, look, the U.S. and others know that you are building up a military. We know that you are planning a potential invasion of Ukraine. Don't do it. So that is one reason that that's getting so much attention here is it possible that the U.S. sees something else that has them concerned enough that the administration would dispatch John Ratcliffe to go there? Tom, it's not clear if that's the case or not, but that's one reason it's getting a lot of attention. And of course, it comes as talks for a potential peace deal between Russia and Ukraine remain stalled. It's not clear if it's possible that maybe he's also there for some sort of a breakthrough, Tom.
5: Yeah, while we have you here, Courtney, you know, the Wall Street Journal and others have been reporting sort of that Russia may be trying to mobilize a new front in this war in Ukraine, number one. They may be trying to test the NATO alliance. We don't know. But I think you kind of framed it in a very smart way in saying that when the CIA director travels, it's because they have intelligence and they like to show, in this case, Russia, and sometimes in other cases, it's our enemies. This is what we know. So what is going on?
7: Yeah, and we have been watching the very, very earliest indications that Russia may be interested or willing in testing the NATO alliance. Now, of course, it comes at a time when we have President Trump and many of his senior officials who are also casting doubt on the NATO alliance and the and whether, in fact, the U.S. would support, if there were a threat to the alliance, would actually follow through and support fellow NATO allies. We have seen the Putin regime send little messages in the form sometimes of drones or other projectiles into NATO nations. Now, not yet triggering any kind of an Article 5 response or triggering the if one NATO ally is attacked, others respond. But the concern is that if Russia continues to push those boundaries, it could lead to a real crisis for the NATO alliance here. Again, we don't know what John Ratcliffe went there to talk about, but these are all the sorts of issues that have been existing in advance of this trip.
5: Courtney Cuby for us. Courtney, thank you.
7: Thanks.
5: And we will be right back.

0: We're back now. Their special coverage of Dolly Parton, the country icon, passing away today at the age of 80. Earlier, I spoke with Today Show anchor Carson Daly about the legacy she leaves behind. Here's some of that conversation. So, you know, they always say the artist that can stand the test of time is the true artist. Yeah. And that's Dolly Parton.
1: Well, 7 decades, 11 Grammys. I mean, Dolly did it all. I think one of the greatest American songwriters, period, outside of even just country. She broke the mold for, I think, of Taylor Swift today. None of that happens without Dolly, who was such a great businesswoman and, of course, had written over 3,000 hits.
0: Speaking of the hits, Jolene, I Will Always Love You, yeah. Whether it was her fingernails or her guitar, she wrote incredible songs.
1: You know, it's really rare. I Will Always Love You was a song that she wrote for the passing of her mentor. Of course, Whitney came along and made it the juggernaut that we all know that it is today, but it's rare that it's a song that was a big hit for one artist who wrote it, and then it became another defining moment for another huge artist in Whitney Houston.
0: She was a great artist, she was a great person, but she was also this great businesswoman.
1: Yeah, she was incredible. She owned, again, all of her own masters. She had Dollywood. She put jobs in Tennessee when they needed it. There's a children's hospital now in Tennessee named after her. 250 million kids in America got their hands on free books because her father couldn't read or write, and she was inspired by that in 1995.
0: And our thanks to Carson for that conversation. When we come back tonight, much more of our special coverage on Dolly Parton and a tribute to the country music legend in her own words. Stay with us.

That was Dolly Parton duetting with Sabrina Carpenter just last year. Carpenter once described Parton as one of her biggest idols, and that was true for so many. Parton connected people across generations with her music. And tonight we're remembering her in her own words, the country music legend, well known for her wit and that signature voice.

0: station motto for tonight was a dash of flash, a dash of trash, and spend the cash to make a splash. How's that sound to you? I think comedy is part of our being because it's kind of what helps you through the hard times growing up. I saw an ad the other day that said, you too can look like Dolly Parton for only $500. Boy, I wish I'd have seen that ad before I dished out the millions it cost me to look like Dolly Parton. When a flower grows wild, it can always survive. Wildflowers don't care where they grow. So I am a girl of many colors. I really am.
1: You gotta always be grateful.
2: What do you close with?
1: Well, I actually do a little bit of I Will Always Love You. That's the way I close all my shows, have for many, many years. Yeah.

Dolly Parton, one of a kind. Thanks so much for watching this special edition of Top Story. I'm Tom Yamas in New York. Stay right there. Much more of our NBC News coverage on Dolly Parton just ahead.

0: Tonight, America celebrating Dolly Parton, the country music legend who entertained and inspired Americans for decades, has passed away. A special edition of Nightly News starts right now.
1: Jolene.
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7: And good evening. We thank you for joining us on this Tuesday night. We begin with the country in mourning after the death of music superstar Dolly Parton, whose family announced today she had passed away at 80 years old. She was quite simply an American legend, loved by young and old, left and right. For 60 years, she brought joy to her fans as a country music star in the 60s, a movie star in the 80s, and a cultural icon ever since. Tonight, an outpouring of grief like you rarely see. Fans gathering at her star on the Hollywood Walk of Fame, flowers piling up in her home state of Tennessee, even the president lowering flags to half-staff across the country. This was the moment the one on top of the White House came down. She touched so many over her 80 years with her songwriting and with her generous giving. We're going to cover it all tonight, her philanthropy, her sense of humor, and, of course, her lasting impact. But we begin with her music.

0: the voice, the look, the wit. Dolly Parton was an American original. Singer, songwriter, actress, philanthropist, Dolly Parton was so many things. To the world, she was simply iconic. She first hit the country charts in 1966 with the song Dumb Blonde. Just because I'm blonde, don't think I'm dumb, 'cause this dumb blonde ain't nobody's fool. The flamboyant woman behind the music, anything but. Joshua, Joshua, what you do living here all alone? 4 years later, Joshua took her to number one. She racked up 25 number one hits and 11 Grammys over her career. Her first Grammy in 1979 for Here You Come Again. Here you come again. Just when I am about to get myself together. And then two more for the title track in the 1980 blockbuster movie 9 to 5. Working 9 to 5. Song becoming an anthem for the performer throughout her decades-long songwriting career.
1: It's in my head.
2: Yeah.
1: It comes to me, yeah. I mean, when you're a writer and a creative person, but I have my nails, too, you know.
2: What is that?
1: My acrylic nails.
2: How's
1: now, I can make, you know, that's how I wrote 9 to 5 on the set of 9 to 5, working 9 to 5.
2: Are you kidding?
1: Yeah. But I make music, you know, out of anything.
0: 9 to 5 also expanded Parton's performing to the big screen.
3: If you ever say another word about me or make another indecent proposal, I'm going to get that gun of mine, and I'm going to change you from a rooster to a hen with one shot. Don't think I can't do it.
0: Dolly Parton's path to national sensation began in the foothills of the Smoky Mountains in 1946. The fourth of 12 children, she described her own upbringing as dirt poor.
1: In those very early days, we didn't have electricity. My coat
0: of many colors. Those modest roots and her actual childhood coat inspired hit songs like Coat of Many Colors.
1: It kind of sums up my philosophy about the hard times. It's a real special little song to me. In fact, it means more to me than all the other songs I've ever written and recorded.
0: She started performing at church, and by 13, Dolly appeared at the Grand Ole Opry. Her fame growing as a regular performer on the Porter Wagoner Show. She wrote and performed more than 3,000 songs, two of her best known coming from a single burst of creativity.
1: We were looking through my files to get all my old cassettes when they were putting them on the hard drive. The guy that was doing it, he said, do you realize that Jolene and I will always love you? We're on the same.

0: 7%.
1: Wow.
0: So that must have been a really good night.
2: And while Pardon sang a version of I Will Always Love You that reached number one on country charts, it was Whitney Houston's version of the song that made history, with more than 24 million copies sold. It remains one of the best-selling singles of all time.
3: This is the romantic part. Now, see, that's what really melts my butter.
4: Pardon's film career included hits like Steel Magnolias.
0: Welcome to Dollywood!
2: And her business interests expanded with her own theme park built in her hometown of Pigeon Forge, Tennessee. Pardon was married to her husband, Carl Thomas Dean, for 59 years before he died last year. The two never had children, but Pardon gave to kids around the world through her philanthropy, distributing free books inspired by her father, who was unable to read. Today, President Trump ordered flags lowered for 1 week, writing, "There has never been anyone like her and never will."
5: When they raised the hood on this old antique, they realized that I need to rebuild my engine and that my transmission is slipping.
2: In recent months, Pardon opened up about her health on social media.
5: My immune system and my digestive system got all out of whack over the past couple, 3 years.
4: Her team late today revealing she died after bravely facing a brief battle with cancer. Her nephew announcing her passing earlier in a video.
6: By her example, we believe that anything was possible. She never saw a door she couldn't open, and the door she opened made and changed history.
2: Even this year, Pardon continued her work on projects, including a show coming next year to Broadway based on her life. That life, an inspiring one of a beloved artist. Dolly Pardon said she did it all for the fans.
0: I just want to be able to lift up people if I can and do something, put some joy out there.
4: Dolly was 80 years old, and across the country tonight, an outpouring of love for the woman who left such an unforgettable mark on music and our culture. Ann Thompson tonight on The Fans saying goodbye.
7: Here you come again, just when I'm about to get myself together.
8: Today, the nation shed a collective tear for Dolly Parton.
9: A true loss to this world. I just hope that we can all, look to her example and do better for this world.
7: In my Tennessee mountain.
8: Her statue in her hometown of Sevierville, Tennessee, a gathering spot for grief, as was her star on Hollywood's Walk of Fame.
10: She was the best person in the world. Are you kidding me?
8: In Nashville, laughter through tears, the favorite emotion of Parton's Steel Magnolias character.
11: She was a beauty. She had energy. She was a humanitarian. She saw the goodness in so many things.
8: Even online.
12: What a sad, sad day for country music.
8: People agreed how much they loved Dolly. Her Steel Magnolias co-star Sally Field saying, if there are truly angels on earth, then we have just lost one. Reba McEntire posting, there will never, ever be another you.
7: You're the only one, you're the only one. Take me back to where we started from.
8: The woman who loved wigs, plastic surgery, and acrylic nails. Tonight remembered for her genuine heart. Ann Thompson, NBC News.
4: And Ann was right about Dolly's big heart. A huge part of her legacy will be her work as a philanthropist. Joe Fryer now with that part of Dolly's story.
13: Dolly Parton was known for what she wore, but defined by what she gave.
14: Hello, I'm Dolly Parton, the book lady.
13: In the 90s, she created the Imagination Library, a program that mailed free books to kids, telling me it was inspired by her father, who couldn't read or write.
14: And he felt very embarrassed and crippled by that, but he was so smart. And so he got to live long enough to see the Imagination Library do so well.
15: You, of course, have a legacy in music, but this is part of your legacy, too, isn't it?
14: I have to honestly say that I probably am as proud of this as anything I will ever do.
16: And
13: In 2016, when wildfires ravaged the Great Smoky Mountains, the place she grew up, Dolly gave $1,000 a month to each family that lost their home.
5: Now, we want to provide a hand up to all those families that have lost everything in the fires.
13: She was donating again a few years later when Hurricane Helene devastated Middle Tennessee, raising awareness by changing the lyrics to one of her legendary songs.
5: Helene, Helene, Helene, Helene, you came in here and broke us all apart.
13: She put a more positive spin on that tune when she got the COVID shot.
5: Vaccine, vaccine, vaccine, vaccine.
13: A vaccine she helped fund by donating $1 million to research.
0: I'm just happy that anything I do can help somebody else. And when I donated the money to the COVID fund, I just wanted it to do good.
13: A life of good. For Dolly, philanthropy extended far beyond 9 to 5. Joe Fryer, NBC News.
4: And as we continue to remember Dolly tonight, I want to bring in today's show anchor and our good friend Carson Daly, who's covered the music industry for years. Carson, they say that the true test of an artist is if they can stand the test of time, and that was Dolly Parton.
1: Absolutely. One of the greatest American songwriters outside of country music. We're talking about there was country music before Dolly that was regional. It was radio airplay. It was walled off from mainstream. And then there was country music after Dolly. The movies, the crossover hits, the TV specials, cover of Rolling Stone. She absolutely broke the walls down for people to come.
4: Jolene, I will always love you, whether it was her fingernails or her guitar. She wrote incredible songs.
1: You know, it's really rare. I Will Always Love You was a song that she wrote for the passing of her mentor. Of course, Whitney came along and made it the juggernaut that we all know that it is today. But it's rare that it's a song that was a big hit for one artist who wrote it, and then it became another defining moment for another huge artist in Whitney Houston.
4: She was a great artist. She was a great person, but she was also this great businesswoman.
1: Yeah, she was incredible. She owned, again, all of her own masters. She had Dollywood. She put jobs in Tennessee when they needed it. There's a children's hospital now in Tennessee named after her. 250 million kids in America got their hands on free books because her father couldn't read or write. She was inspired by that in 1995.
4: She was an influencer in all the right ways way before social media. Yeah. Carson, we thank you for being here tonight.
1: Thanks, Tom.
4: All right, we're going to have more on Dolly's legacy later in the show, but when we return in 60 seconds, wildfires out of control, the new evacuations tonight, and our first look at some of the dozens of homes destroyed. Plus, measles deaths in America, where the first two deadly cases of the year happened. And the alarming new research, the red flags

0: We're back tonight with a massive wildfire burning out of control in Texas. Families urged to evacuate as we get our first up-close look at some of the homes destroyed by that fire in Reno. Liz Kreutz is in the fire zone tonight.
1: Tonight in Texas, the fast-moving Ross Fire exploding in size west of Fort Worth.
2: It's just flames.
1: Already consuming more than 75 square miles. Firefighters battling extreme heat, temperatures in the triple digits. Powerful winds, swirling embers. Hundreds of residents urged to evacuate. This building fully engulfed. And here in Reno, Nevada, where the Hawk Fire has damaged or destroyed more than 50 homes and structures, we're getting a firsthand look at what those flames have taken from families here.
3: You can see some of the destruction here. This was once a two-story home. The flames just tore through it. The framing of the garage now the only thing still standing.
1: Two doors down, Scott Hayes forced to flee as the fire approached.
4: Here we are.
2: This is home.
4: What's left of it?
1: Returning to discover most of his home destroyed by the fire, along with priceless memories. His son Jeremy died of cancer at 30. His room had been preserved just as he left it until the fire consumed it.
4: You know, trying to sift through all that stuff. Because you keep every little note, you know. Everything he had. We never got rid of any of it. And now it's gone.
1: Ricardo Arate recorded these harrowing videos as he escaped the flames.
5: I felt like I could die.
1: Losing his home of 20 years and now forced to figure out what's next. He says he didn't have insurance.
3: Yeah. You're not getting any insurance.
6: No one's paying me. No one's giving me anything.
1: People in this community reeling as officials warn fire season is far from over.
0: Liz, those last two stories, so painful for those victims. We see that destruction there behind you. Are these families getting any relief?
3: Well, Tom, the good news is that this fire has not grown in size in the past 24 hours, and many of the neighborhoods that were evacuated, like this one, have now reopened. But yet, you can just see all of this damage, and officials say they're again expecting that critical fire weather tomorrow through the weekend, Tom.
0: Liz Kreutz and her team amid all that destruction. We moved out of that alarming study just as the NFL season is set to kick off, finding one in four NFL players who died during a five-year span had the brain disease known as CTE. Morgan Chesky joins us now. And Morgan, researchers say the numbers could be even higher than that.
7: Yeah, Tom, that's right. And this study focused on nearly 900 former NFL players who died from 2016 to 2021. The lead doctor telling me one in four NFL players had CTE, which is linked to those repeated head injuries. And he says others who died of dementia likely suffered from CTE as well. Now, these were all players who left the NFL prior to the summer.
0: Morgan Chesky joins us now. And Morgan, researchers say the numbers could be even higher than that.
7: Yeah, Tom, that's right. And this study focused on nearly 900 former NFL players who died from 2016 to 2021. The lead doctor telling me one in four NFL players had CTE, which is linked to those repeated head injuries. And he says others who died of dementia likely suffered from CTE as well. Now, these were all players who left the NFL prior to some of the league's more recent modifications, including those helmet redesigns. The NFL responding to the study saying it continuously strives to make the game of football safer, including by implementing strategies to reduce concussions and head impacts. And tonight, the doctor tells me that the majority of these head impacts happen during practice. So by reducing contact, it can improve safety at all levels of football here. Tom?
0: In practice, that's stunning. Okay, Morgan, we thank you. We're back in a moment with the two deaths from measles in Pennsylvania, the first in America.
7: That's right. And this study focused on nearly 900 former NFL players who died from 2016 to 2021. The lead doctor telling me one in four NFL players had CTE, which is linked to those repeated head injuries. And he says others who died of dementia likely suffered from CTE as well. Now, these were all players who left the NFL prior to some of the league's more recent modifications, including those helmet redesigns. The NFL responding to the study saying it continuously strives to make the game of football safer, including by implementing strategies to reduce concussions and head impacts. And tonight, the doctor tells me that the majority of these head impacts happen during practice. So by reducing contact, it can improve safety at all levels of football here. Tom?
0: In practice, that's stunning. Okay, Morgan, we thank you. We're back in a moment with the two deaths from measles in Pennsylvania, the first in America this

We are back now with the U.S. marking its first measles deaths this year. Officials in Pennsylvania reporting two unvaccinated people have died in their state. It is unclear of their ages. The U.S. has confirmed more than 2,700 cases of measles this year, spanning 46 states plus Washington, D.C. Canada hitting back in that trade war with the U.S., announcing retaliatory tariffs on American imports, including dairy products and electronics. President Trump earlier hit Canada with tariffs on items like hockey sticks and paper, calling it a response to Canadian trade barriers. The president also threatening to change the name of Lake Ontario to Lake America. Overseas CIA Director John Ratcliffe making a surprise trip to Moscow. A source with knowledge of the matter declining to say who Ratcliffe met with on the unannounced trip or the focus of those talks. It's Ratcliffe's first known trip there as CIA director. The agency also declined to comment. When we come back, beyond her timeless songs, Dolly always said it best. Her immortal.

Finally tonight, the signature sound of Dolly Parton. Her music was legendary, her voice uniquely powerful, but she was also beloved for her sense of humor. Tonight, Dolly Parton, in her own words and music.

0: was a dash of flash, a dash of trash, and spend the cash to make a splash. How's that sound to you? Comedy is part of our being because it's kind of what helps you through the hard times growing up. That's part of our being because it's kind of what helps you through the hard times growing up.
1: I saw an ad the other day that said, you too can look like Dolly Parton for only $500. Boy, I wish I'd have seen that ad before I dished out the millions it cost me to look like Dolly Parton.
2: When a flower grows wild, it can always survive.
0: A girl of many colors. I really am.
3: You gotta always be grateful.
4: What do you close with?
5: Well, I actually do a little bit of I Will Always Love You.
4: Oh,
5: that's the way I close all my shows, have for many, many years.
4: Yeah.

And we will always love you, Dolly. One of a kind. All right, that's Nightly News for this Tuesday. I'm Tom Yamas. We thank you so much for watching. Tonight and always, we're here for you. Good night.

Hey, good evening. I'm Gadi Schwartz, and tonight we start with the loss of an American icon, the queen of comedy, Dolly Parton, who passed away at the age of 80 in Nashville today. A universally beloved singer, a songwriter, an entertainer, a philanthropist, that singular voice to generations so well known for that larger-than-life persona and yet so down-to-earth with her sense of humor. Parton's known for penning hits like Jolene, I Will Always Love You, and 9 to 5, as well as donating millions to charities for childhood literacy, medical research, and disaster relief. Rising from poverty to global superstardom with legions of fans worldwide, she has been a staple of pop culture for 6 decades, and she leaves behind a genre-defying musical and cultural legacy. In a statement late tonight, Parton's team writing, Dolly's unconditional love for all people was the guiding force for her lasting impact. And after bravely facing a brief battle with cancer, Dolly departed her earthly life today at the Vanderbilt Ingram Cancer Center, surrounded by loved ones. In a minute, we're going to go down south where the tributes have been pouring in. But first, here's NBC's Tom Yamas with more on her incredible life.

0: the voice, the look, the wit. Dolly Parton was an American original. Singer, songwriter, actress, philanthropist, Dolly Parton was so many things. To the world, she was simply iconic. She first hit the country charts in 1966 with the song Dumb Blonde. Just because I'm blonde, don't think I'm dumb, cause this dumb blonde ain't nobody's fool. The flamboyant woman behind the music, anything but. Joshua, Joshua, what you do living here all alone? 4 years later, Joshua took her to number one. She racked up 25 number one hits and 11 Grammys over her career. Her first Grammy in 1979 for Here You Come Again. Here you come again. Just when I'm about to get myself together. And then two more for the title track in the 1980 blockbuster movie 9 to 5. Working 9 to 5. That song becoming an anthem for the performer throughout her decades-long songwriting career.
1: It's in my head.
2: Yeah.
1: It comes to me, yeah. I mean, when you're a writer and a creative person, but I have my nails, too, you know.
2: What is that?
1: My acrylic nails.
2: How's
1: now, I can make, you know, that's how I wrote 9 to 5 on the set of 9 to 5, working 9 to 5.
2: Are you kidding?
1: Yeah. But I can, I make music, you know, out of anything.
0: 9 to 5 also expanded Parton's performing to the big screen.
3: If you ever say another word about me or make another indecent proposal, I'm going to get that gun of mine, and I'm going to change you from a rooster to a hen with one shot. Don't think I can't do it.
0: Dolly Parton's path to national sensation began in the foothills of the Smoky Mountains in 1946. The fourth of 12 children, she described her own upbringing as dirt poor.
1: In those very early days, we didn't have electricity. My coat
0: of many colors. Those modest roots and her actual childhood coat inspired hit songs like Coat of Many Colors.
1: It kind of sums up my philosophy about the hard times. It's a real special little song to me. In fact, it means more to me than all the other songs I've ever written and recorded.
0: She started performing at church, and by 13, Dolly appeared at the Grand Ole Opry. Her fame growing as a regular performer on the Porter Wagoner Show. She wrote and performed more than 3,000 songs, two of her best known coming from a single burst of creativity.
4: We were looking through my files to get all my old cassettes when they were putting them on the hard drive. The guy that was doing it, he said, do you realize that Jolene and I will always love you? We're on the same cassette. So that must have been a really good night. And I
0: will always. And while Parton sang a version of I Will Always Love You that reached number one on country charts, and I it was Whitney Houston's version of the song that made history, with more than 24 million copies sold. It remains one of the best-selling singles of all time.
5: This is the romantic part. Now, see, that's what really melts my butter.
6: Parton's film career included hits like Steel Magnolias.
7: Welcome to Dollywood!
0: And her business interests expanded with her own theme park built in her hometown of Pigeon Forge, Tennessee. Parton was married to her husband, Carl Thomas Dean, for 59 years before he died last year. The two never had children, but Parton gave to Love You that reached number one on country charts. And I it was Whitney Houston's version of the song that made history, with more than 24 million copies sold. It remains one of the best-selling singles of all time.
5: This is the romantic part. Now, see, that's what really melts my butter.
6: Parton's film career included hits like Steel Magnolias.
7: Welcome to
0: And her business interests expanded with her own theme park built in her hometown of Pigeon Forge, Tennessee. Parton was married to her husband, Carl Thomas Dean, for 59 years before he died last year. The two never had children, but Parton gave to kids around the world through her philanthropy, distributing free books inspired by her father, who was unable to read. Today, President Trump ordered flags lowered for 1 week, writing, "There has never been anyone like her, and never will."
8: When they raised the hood on this old antique, they realized that
2: I need to rebuild my engine, and that my transmission is slipping.
0: In recent months, Parton opened up about her health on social media.
2: My immune system and my digestive system got all out of whack over the past couple, 3 years.
0: Parton's nephew, while not revealing the cause of death, announcing her passing today in a video.
8: By her example, we believe that anything was possible. She never saw a door she couldn't open, and the door she opened made and changed history.
0: Even this year, Parton continued her work on projects, including a show coming next year to Broadway based on her life. That life, an inspiring one of a beloved artist. Dolly Parton said she did it all for the fans.
4: I just want to be able to lift up people if I can and do something, put some joy out there.
9: Oh, man, and she loved those fans as much as they loved her. Let's go out to NBC News national correspondent Aaron Gilchrist, who's standing outside a mural dedicated to Dolly Parton out there in Georgia. Aaron, tell us a little bit about the significance of where you are and what are you hearing from Dolly's fans?
10: Well, Gotti, we're in Ringgold, Georgia, which is the city where Dolly Parton and Carl Dean got married. They sort of had to sneak away from the big city lights up in Nashville and came down here to get married with just Dolly's mom at a church just a block or so up the road here. And that is sort of the moment that this town became a place that was on the map, if you will. We know, we've been told anyway by folks who live here, that there have been thousands upon thousands of people in the last 60 years who've come here to get married. Dolly Parton and Carl Dean married here in 1966. The mural behind me was painted in 2022, to commemorate the 56th anniversary of Dolly and Carl's wedding. And all day long today, we've seen people coming here. They've left flowers, they've left pictures and balloons, things to pay tribute to Dolly's life and the impact that she had, not just on commerce in this area, but also on people. Listen.
11: She was just an incredibly good person, and we were lucky to have a piece of her story here. And as a teacher, as a reading teacher, she's always been an inspiration to me in general, just with how she's carried herself and how compassionate she is to everyone. So I just felt like I needed to say thanks.
10: You know, and one of the things we heard from a lot of people here, Gotti, is that it wasn't just Dolly's music or her movies or her TV appearances. It was really Dolly the human being that inspired people, that really touched people. We talked to some folks who said, you know, Dolly was always herself, and she inspired other people to be themselves in whatever way they show up in the world. And that was something that they're going to hold on to, Gotti, we've been told. A lot of people saying, I just loved Dolly, period.
9: Yeah, I mean, so well said, Aaron. And you know, nowadays we take for granted that country is mainstream, and yet I can't imagine country music without her influence. Can you talk to us about her legacy?
10: Yeah, you know, you think about the people in country music who've spoken out today, Reba McEntire and folks of that ilk, talking about the impact that Dolly had on them. But we've also heard from Dionne Warwick and Patti LaBelle and people like that. And then you think about the fact that Dolly sort of had this crossover appeal, right? It wasn't just the music that the country music that she performed. You think about the fact that you had Beyonce record Jolene, and Dolly Parton did the intro for that. And people in Beyonce's world, people who know her music, knew about Dolly Parton too. And that was just sort of the way that she the way that she showed up in the world really appealed to so many different people in so many different walks of life. Because I think, my opinion here, that she just was so human and so relatable and such a light and so embracing of all sorts of people that she was able to shine in all these different spaces, Scott Gotti, and people just knew who she was and liked her for who she was.
9: Yeah, I mean, she was such a juxtaposition. She was like glamour personified and then down to earth. When you heard her describing like her health issues and my transmission's dragging and those kind of things, like it just brings a smile to your face and a tear to your eye as we saw that teacher there. Her philanthropy also helping so many different people, her commitment to disaster relief, to literacy. It's one of those things, it's hard to put to words, but what else are you hearing from some of the people that you spoke to out there today?
10: Well, they hit on some of those things for certain, Gotti. People talked about the fact that, you know, she had this reading program that was mentioned in the piece you ran a few minutes ago. She was somebody who cared about children immensely, and so her work in medical facilities was something that really resonated with people. And I think, you know, people pass on all the time, and we hear so much about the legacy that they've had and the things that they've done. But Dolly was, in so many ways, one of the most unique people that was a part of generations of Americans in particular. But she had an impact around the world. We know that for sure. And I think that she's going to be someone who people are going to have to really sit and think about the impact that she had on all these different facets of life that she touched in this country.
9: Yeah, and down in Georgia, I mean, we're seeing people behind you from all walks of life coming to pay tribute to the Queen. Aaron Gilchrist, really appreciate that. Thank you so much. And the impact Dolly had on fans is also being felt with so many tributes tonight. Ann Thompson shows us how fans are remembering her life and her legacy.
12: Today, the nation shed a collective tear for Dolly Parton.
13: A true loss to this world. I just hope that we can all, like, look to her example and do better for this world. In my
12: Tennessee mountain. Her statue in her hometown of Sevierville, Tennessee, a gathering spot for grief, as was her star on Hollywood's Walk of Fame.
14: She was the best person in the world. Are you kidding me?
12: In Nashville, laughter through tears, the favorite emotion of Parton's Steel Magnolias character.
15: She was a beauty. She had energy. She was a humanitarian. She saw the goodness in so many things.
12: Even online.
16: What a sad, sad day for country music.
12: People agreed how much they loved Dolly. Her Steel Magnolias co-star Sally Field saying, if there are truly angels on earth, then we have just lost one. Reba McEntire posting, there will never, ever be another you. We're the only one, we're the only one. Take me back to where we started from. The woman who loved wigs, plastic surgery, and acrylic nails. Tonight remembered for her genuine heart. Ann Thompson, NBC News.
9: You're the only one, Dolly. And if you don't know the story behind the legendary song Jolene, our friend Willie Geis at the Today Show got the honor a few years ago to hear it from the songwriter herself. Plus, did she really write Jolene and I Will Always Love You in the exact same night? Well, it's a pretty wild story. Take a listen.
17: Please don't take him just because you care.
18: I've got to ask you about Jolene, probably your most covered song. You told me a little of the story that your husband was spending a little too much time at the bank for somebody who didn't have much money, I think was the way you said it.
17: That's true that I was jealous of this pretty girl at the bank, and my husband said he's getting a loan. You know, he was in asphalt paving. I said, I think you best kind of get on back to the house, or it's going to be your ass and your fault. When he called the name Jolene, I was signing an autograph years ago on stage, and this little girl said, would you sign it to Jolene? I said, oh, I love that name. And so I just was singing Jolene, Jolene, Jolene, Jolene, so I wouldn't forget the name. Got back to my bus, and I wrote the song and just kind of drew from all that other little stuff to go with it. And
18: I Will Always Love You, there's some mythology around that song. That maybe you wrote Jolene and I Will Always Love You on the same night or the same week. Can that be true?
17: Well, it is. It's got to be true. We were looking through my files to get all my old cassettes when they were putting them on the hard drives or whatever they call it to save them. The guy that was doing it, he said, do you realize that Jolene and I Will Always Love You were on the same cassette? So that must have been a really good night.
18: I was going to say, that might be the greatest night in the history of American songwriting. That's just incredible. I was interested to read you say that when you heard Whitney Houston sing your song, it was one of the most powerful moments, not just of your career, but of your life.
17: I was just driving home one day, had the radio on, and then I heard her singing the Eva, and it still didn't click. And then all of a sudden, when she started singing the song, it was overwhelming. Pulled over over to the side of the road because I was afraid I wrecked. It was just overwhelming.
9: Oh, my gosh. So these clips, I mean, we miss you, Dolly. Let's bring in Marcus Dowling, music journalist for the Tennessean, to talk more about Parton's legacy here. Marcus, I'm sure you're watching these, too, and you're just, I mean, larger than life. You got to spend some time with Dolly, and I imagine you've got some memories that are particularly top of mind today. What can you share with us?
19: Okay, so I'll take you back to the near the end of 2025, her the musical about her life was debuting at Belmont University, and I did a talk with her. And the thing that I don't talk a lot about is that she had three different actresses who were portraying her at various points of her life in the musical. And I spent like a whole day with these actresses who spent like months around Dolly Parton. And the one thing that they kept talking about was the idea that Dolly Parton showed up to work every day. Hmm. Like, she's Dolly Parton. She doesn't need to be there in the midst of them putting together this musical. But she felt the need because it was so intrinsic to her life. She was telling her life story that these perfect strangers were going to literally become her family. And it was fascinating in the sense that, like, they literally felt like they were long-lost sisters of this iconic person. And they all have unique stories that they carry with them for the rest of their lives. And it just speaks to the person. Like, she cared about things in a way that the average person should care about their life and their existence. And it's just so human. It's just so real. It's just so relatable.
9: Yeah. I mean, that makes me think of last week, right? Where she's coming forward and she's explaining to people, hey, I'm having some health problems, you know, like she's just leveling with everybody on where she's at. And you can see that she wants to be there. The way that she talks about her fans, the way that she would work so hard to be a part of that parade to celebrate her day in and day out. Her legacy, I mean, we've got her music, but it seems to go so far beyond that, right?
19: I mean, Dolly Parton is inarguably the essence of human good at this point. And I think it's something that, as an artist, you get this point to be able to, like, have number one singles. You have an opportunity to win awards. Then you have the opportunity to say, okay, I've won awards and I have number one hits. Now what is left? And it's impacting people's lives positively in a way that allows them not just to become your fans, but to become a part of understanding what you understand about the best parts of the world. So I think that's the best thing about her. I think that's one of those things that very few other people do, and I think that we should all be doing moving forward.
9: Yeah, she saw the best in everyone around her. She also had such she was hysterical. The way she would spin these yarns, the way that we're just hearing from these clips here, her husband was spending too much time at the bank for someone that didn't have money. Do you have a favorite Dollyism?
19: Oh, gosh. So Dolly's thing is that she believed in the art. And even if the art seemed sometimes fanciful and ridiculous and absurd, she had a pet gala. Like, she had a literal, like, pink carpet for pets, and then she was doing a pet fashion show. And I went to cover the pet fashion show. And I wore a pink suit, as you could probably tell. I owned a couple of pink suits. So we're standing on the carpet, and she goes, "You and the pets are the only one that read the memo." And I was like, of course, because you said it. And she's like, well, I hoped everybody would. So it was amazing.
9: I'm glad you guys read the memo. Hopefully tonight everybody is celebrating her with some rhinestones. We should all be wearing pink. Marcus, really appreciate your memories. Thank you so very much for sharing them with us tonight. And it's another primary night tonight, and all eyes are on South Carolina as voters decide who's going to replace the late Senator Lindsey Graham on the November ballot. Polls, they closed about an hour ago, and we are starting to see results come in. His sister, Senator Darlene Graham, who was appointed to fill the remainder of his term, is currently leading in the race against Congressman Ralph Norman. Graham has President Trump's endorsement and the backing of his super PAC MAGA Inc. Meanwhile, Norman is hoping to win voters by touting his previous political experience. And there's also another special election we're watching tonight. That's in Georgia's 13th congressional district. Voters there are choosing between a former county school board chair and the daughter of the late Congressman David Scott. The winner is going to serve out the remainder of Scott's term, but neither candidate is running for a full term. That's starting in January. So let's bring in Steve Kornacki on the big board to walk us through some of the results that we've been seeing so far. South Carolina, Steve, what's it looking like?
20: Yeah, look, if you're Darlene Graham, you're feeling cautiously optimistic right now. Is that what they say? You could see NBC News says our declaration right now is that she is leading right now with about half the vote in statewide. You see her margin over Congressman Ralph Norman is sitting there at about 6 points, about to 7 points right now. A big thing that we're waiting, two things I could tell you, in fact. First of all, what's going right for Graham tonight is she has put up truly monster numbers down here in Horry County. This is a very big county. It's where Myrtle Beach is. It's like 10% of the vote statewide. Let me just show you what Horry County looks like. She's running at 73% of the vote right here. That's a lot better than expected, I think. And it may not be a coincidence because a big part of her campaign, obviously, was running with the endorsement of Donald Trump, with his backing. And Trump made an appearance in South Carolina last Friday on her behalf. Where did he go? He went to Myrtle Beach. Her campaign, Trump White House, they were targeting this area, Myrtle Beach, this 7th congressional district. And one thing that we've seen tonight is that Graham's numbers have been better than expected, certainly there in Georgetown County next door and throughout this region of the state, again, that was targeted by Trump for that visit. So that's going right for her tonight. There are some other places we could show you sort of in the suburbs of Columbia there, even in the upstate around Anderson County, where she's exceeded expectations. And she's really got Norman on a defensive right now. And I think the big outstanding question increasingly now with half the vote in statewide is this. It's this county right here, Greenville County in the upstate. This is the biggest in this. This is the biggest vote producing county in the state. You can see Norman is leading it right now. Only 12% of the vote is in right now. Now you're looking at that and you're saying, that's a big number for Norman. He must be feeling good. Well, he's not, because things have not gone great for him elsewhere tonight, meaning he needs a bigger number than this out of Greenville. He probably needs a significantly bigger number out of this out of Greenville. And what we're waiting on, this 12%, is just the early vote, the vote that was cast before Election Day. What he needs to have any chance here, when they start tabulating out and releasing the vote that was cast today in person, he needs it to look different. He needs it to be even more heavily pro-Norman than 68-32. He needs it to be significantly more pro-Norman. That's what he would need to do to have a chance of wiping out what's gone right for Graham elsewhere in the state tonight. So that's the picture, you know, right there. I think, again, if you're Graham, you're liking pretty much everything that you've seen so far. That's the big outstanding piece of the puzzle.
9: Yeah, let's see if that trend holds. Steve Kornacki, thank you. Let's bring in Ryan Nobles, who's out in Columbia, South Carolina, to talk a little bit more about this. This race is a big test of President Trump's endorsement sway, right? What are you hearing from voters out there?
21: Yeah, well, Gotti, right behind me is where Darlene Graham's supporters are gathering. We just popped our heads in there to see a very buoyant group. They do feel pretty optimistic about the returns that they're seeing on Steve's big board. And what we saw Darlene Graham do here is really lean into this endorsement from President Trump. President Trump personally asked her to run for this seat. He put a lot of his own equity into this. That visit that Steve talked about to Myrtle Beach, he also spent money here. His MAGA Inc., a political arm, spent more than $800,000 in the closing days of this campaign. But even up until the last minute, we found some voters who weren't 100% sure that that was enough to entrust Darlene Graham with this seat for the next 6 years because of her lack of experience. Just listen to a little of what these voters told us today.
22: Are you worried that she doesn't have a lot of experience?
23: No.
22: President Trump's endorsement, does that matter to you at all? Does that play any role in your decision?
24: Not in my decision at all.
22: Yeah.
24: Not at all. No, I think that whoever goes in there needs to be independent, whether it's Republican or Democrat. They need to vote what's right for the country.
21: And if you think about the sequence of events here, Gotti, we had Darlene Graham squeak by to get into the runoff. It was a very tight result 2 weeks ago when this initial primary took place. Then there were these questions about her lack of experience. Did she have the requisite experience to do the job? She had that disastrous debate performance where she said that she candidly didn't know anything about national security. But then right after that debate performance, President Trump swoops in, gives her his unequivocal support, tells his supporters that they need to come out and vote for her. And then we saw her campaign take a strategic switch and try and turn this lack of experience into a positive by suggesting that she's not part of the swamp. She's not part of the establishment. She's going to be a fresh voice and a fresh face. And if you're unhappy with Washington, don't send someone back to Washington who has been there for a long time. It seems as though this set of arguments, the way that they were able to turn the script from where things looked at the end of last week, at least the way the returns look right now, is seeming to pay off, Gotti.
9: And Ryan, you know, the thing that surprised me about this, and this is coming from somebody that's obviously not out there in South Carolina, if we can pull up the most accurate numbers that we have, honestly, it's this, how many people have voted so far? 100,000, 100,000, 200 and some thousand right there on the screen with only 60% in. That's a big number to me. Like, this is the fourth time that voters have gone to the polls in this race. I have no way of knowing if those numbers are big. To me, they seem huge for a state that has seen election after election after election just to get to the midterm elections. Like, is there voter fatigue already?
21: Oh, for sure. I mean, the one thing, almost the first thing you hear from voters here when you ask them to talk about the election is that they want it to be over, that they're sick of the ads, they're sick of the text messages, they're sick of people knocking on their doors. But I do have to say that even though you're 100% right in your analysis that there have been a lot of elections here, given that, this is above average. I wouldn't say above average, but above expectations, I think, would be a better way to describe the voter turnout. And simply for that fact that you have pointed out that people are just sick of voting. They're also not thinking about voting. The last week in August is not a time frame where South Carolinians are thinking about going to the polls. They're thinking about their kids going back to school. They're thinking about college football being on their doorstep. So an election is not at the front and center of their minds. And I do think that's where you saw President Trump's power on display here. He brought a lot of attention to this race by coming to the state and being so passionately behind Darlene Graham. And that's a big part of why you're seeing the results that you're seeing here tonight.
9: Yeah, very interesting. Ryan Nobles, appreciate you, man. Thank you. Don't go anywhere. Coming up next, an update on the massive fire in Nevada that's destroyed homes and forced evacuations, where things stand. Plus, a tariff tit for tat between the United States and Canada, what products and industries are going to be impacted. Also, if you see this QR code, scan through. You can chat with us live right now. Let us know your thoughts. That'll take you behind the scenes, streaming on YouTube, TikTok, or Twitch.

0: reported in Pennsylvania in 35 years. And a black bear out in Denver, Colorado, was found in a tree in someone's yard. Look at him climbing up there. He took quite the fall after the Colorado Parks and Wildlife wardens tranquilized him. That bear is about a year and a half old, they think, and he was released safely back into the wild. There he goes. And turning now to the Hawk Fire near Reno, Nevada. That fire is still raging, about 15,000 acres burned, at least 30 homes destroyed so far. It looks like fire crews might be making some headway and slowing down the front end of that fire, but evacuation orders are still in place for tens of thousands, and power is out across the area. Here's where that fire is compared to Reno, Nevada. They say that this is human caused, but whether that means arson is still yet to be seen. Meanwhile, high temps and strong winds are causing more problems by the hour. All right, let's bring in Liz Kreutz, who's out there on the ground in Nevada. Liz, what are you seeing out there?
1: Yeah, well, hey, Gotti. I mean, you can just see a lot of the destruction here behind me. This is some of the dozens of homes that have been destroyed. Officials just gave a latest count of 47 homes destroyed, 8 homes or structures that have been damaged. We do know, though, some good news, Gotti, is that fire crews have really been able to gain ground on this fire. It has not grown in size over the past 24 hours. It's still about 15,000 acres. And it also, the areas that were evacuated, most of them now have been reopened, like this neighborhood. There are still about 5,000 people that are evacuated from their homes. And there's a particularly hard-hit neighborhood a couple miles from here that's been blocked off, where many of the homes are destroyed. But they're still trying to figure out what caused it, Gotti. They say it was human caused, but they still don't know whether or not it was intentional.
0: Oh, man. And what are those that are maybe staying in the evacuation zone saying?
1: Well, many of them now have been able to return home. But the people that we've been talking to, we've talked to some of the folks who unfortunately have returned to this, their homes reduced to rubble. The home right over here, you can see, is not exactly reduced to ash, but heavily, heavily damaged, likely going to have to be completely taken down to the studs or more. And this is owned by a man named Scott Hayes, a wonderful man we met today, who told us that up here in this second story where the flames consumed that part of the house, that was his late son's bedroom. His son died. It's a very sad story. His son died 11 years ago from cancer. Him and his wife preserved that room for all those years. They didn't touch it. And so sad, Gotti, that room is one of the places that is totally destroyed. Take a listen to how he's coping with this.
2: My late son, his room burned up, and that was the toughest, you know, trying to sift through all that stuff. Because you keep every little note, you know. Everything he had, he never got rid of any of it. And now it's gone.
1: So our hearts just go out to him. It's just incredibly sad. We also talked to another homeowner who doesn't have fire insurance. So like so many we've talked to, Gotti, as we've covered fires in California and other places, now trying to grapple with how to rebuild without that support, Gotti.
0: Yeah, some things are so irreplaceable. Liz Kreutz, thank you. And now to the U.S.-Canada trade war showdown. Just days after the Trump administration announced more punishing tariffs on Canada, that country has fired back with tariffs of their own on hundreds of American products. Those retaliatory tariffs are worth about $20 billion, most notably hitting big-ticket items like American steel and aluminum, which will double to 50%. The tariffs will also impact products like dairy, ag equipment, paper, electronics, and it's all set to go into effect September 8th. Here's what Canada's finance minister is saying.
3: Canada must respond. And today we are in a proportionate, targeted, and strategic way. When the United States of America asked too much and offered too little, we made a choice. We chose Canada.
0: To talk a little bit more about this, here's NBC News chief White House correspondent Garrett Hake. Garrett, so how's the White House reacting to Canada's retaliatory tariffs so far?
4: Well, Gani, through both official and unofficial channels, they're essentially mocking the Canadians today. The official statement from the White House was that Canada shouldn't have picked the trade war with an economy 12 times its size. And the president was on a tear on his social media this morning, making fun of Canada, making fun of their exports, and making the argument, as he has for a long time, that Canada needs the U.S. far more than the U.S. needs Canada. That, of course, remains to be seen. There's a lot

0: lot of consternation about this, particularly in border states where the economies are so closely intertwined. But for now, at least, the White House is brushing off any economic impact here from these Canadian retaliatory measures.
1: And Garrett, I saw something. I want to pull this up here. The president today also threatened to rename Lake Ontario, right? Changing it to maybe Lake America. You know, some people might see that and be like, well, all right. And then some people might just see that as completely ridiculous. And yet this is kind of a pledge, a page in his, you know, diplomacy playbook that we've already seen, right? What could this do?
0: Yeah, look, I mean, in his heart and soul, the president is, to some degree, an online troll. He loves this kind of stuff when he can use it to tweak his opponents, whoever they may be. The Canadians are very sensitive to all of this idea around being the 51st state or calling Mark Carney, their prime minister, a governor. Even in these trade talks, part of the reason Canada walked away is they felt like they were being asked to be essentially subservient to U.S. interests. So this, whether it's serious or not, is going to be, if not offensive, at least obnoxious to a Canadian audience. Look, could the president do this? Could he ask that in the U.S. this lake be renamed? Sure, but there's no requirement for the rest of the world to do so. The name of the lake predates the name of this country or the name of Canada. So, you know, whether he wants to change the name or not, I think is almost immaterial to the idea that he is continuing to stick a finger in the eye of a country who's been one of our closest allies, who's tired of being treated this way.
1: Yeah, this is going to be an interesting one. Again, you know, poking buttons and pressing those buttons, whether that's leverage or whether that's going to create some sort of unintended consequences through backlash, that is still yet to be seen. But we're watching for it every day. Garrett Hake, thank you.
0: You bet.
1: And you know who you could never mess with? Well, coming up, we are continuing to remember the life and legacy of music icon Dolly Parton. Her first movie, remember, that was 9 to 5, that 1980s workplace comedy. That movie was radical for its time, and in a lot of ways, it captured who she was, the wit, the support for women, and the refusal of being smaller than she was.

0: And the murder trial of Lindsey Clancy continued today with closing arguments expected this week. Regardless of what happens in this trial, one thing is for sure. It has brought so much attention to postpartum depression, maternal health, and other afflictions after pregnancy. And it happens a lot more than people realize. NBC's Erica Edwards spoke to one woman about what it's like to have to live through that.
1: And clear of the closing doors, please.
2: It was the sound of New York subway doors closing one night in December 2015 that Megan Cliffell says flipped a switch in her brain.
3: It was just as if my rational brain was like ripped from me.
2: Cliffell had just gone back to work after having her second baby when she became convinced that people, even her husband, were in a cult-like conspiracy to harm her children.
3: That kind of culminates with me punching my husband in the face a couple times, trying to get to our two babies that he's safely secured away from me in our bedroom, and then alternatively running to the door of our apartment building, trying to get to the roof to jump or to show I was willing to jump to prove my loyalty. It was 100% real to me.
2: Cliffell was experiencing postpartum psychosis, which experts say is more frequent than many realize.
4: Postpartum psychosis is very under-recognized, under-treated, and under-researched.
2: Symptoms range from trouble sleeping and dramatic mood swings to paranoia and hallucinations. The term is getting much more attention now as it's at the center of the murder trial of Lindsey Clancy. Many women suffer in silence, going without treatment. The condition is only beginning to get recognized by the medical establishment. It isn't in the DSM, the manual published by the American Psychiatric Association, which doctors turn to treat mental health conditions. But the same organization does acknowledge mothers can suffer from these medical emergencies. It says in as many as 2 in 1,000 births.
4: Colleagues of mine have been championing this with the DSM for many years.
2: The University of North Carolina's Dr. Crystal Schiller treats postpartum psychosis.
5: Are medical students even learning about this, postpartum psychosis?
4: I think the vast majority of them are likely not learning about postpartum psychosis at all.
2: It's different from postpartum depression, now called perinatal depression, because symptoms can start before birth. That's marked by sadness and anxiety and is much more common than postpartum psychosis.
4: It is not anyone's fault when they experience these horrific symptoms. It's a medical emergency and they need health care. The treatments that we do have largely do work. And so if women can get access to high quality care quickly, that's really the best that we can do.
2: Megan Cliffell now tries to raise awareness for other families that might be experiencing the challenges of postpartum psychosis. She got the help she needed and had a psychiatric plan in place when she gave birth to her third child.
3: Which included things like prioritizing sleep, prophylactic medication right after birth, and prioritizing kind of connection and joy and things that kept me well.
2: A positive outcome for a potentially devastating mental health condition.
0: Erica Edwards, an important report. 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There is help for you. You can call the National Maternal Mental Health Hotline at any time at 1-833-TLC-MAMA or visit postpartum.net. And it looks like things are heating up down there in South Carolina, or Georgia at least. NBC News projects Everton Blair wins Georgia's 13th Congressional District special election, beating out Marcy Scott, the daughter of the late Congressman David Scott. Let's bring in Steve Kornacki at the big board to walk us through the results. Steve, is this a surprise?
6: Not particularly. And what happened here was Gwinnett County is the biggest piece of this district here. Gwinnett, one of those big suburban Atlanta counties. Everton Blair was the former school board chairman there. And he basically just got a very, very big number out of Gwinnett and then kind of survived Scott's strength elsewhere. So Blair will win this. But I think the key thing to keep in mind is, this is a very short-term congressional career that Everton Blair is about to launch. This is a special election to fill the final months of the late David Scott's term. The full term that will be settled in the November election, Blair lost in the primary for that, and Scott didn't even run in the primary for that. So Blair is going to get to go to Congress. It's only going to be for a few months. And you mentioned, too, that's the news out of Georgia. Go north to South Carolina, where, just to update you there now, 75% of the voters in, and something big just came in for Graham. What was that?
7: That was Berkeley County.
6: We just got Berkeley County in there for Grant. So again, like this is, right here. This is a very big piece of real estate, relatively speaking, that just came in here outside Charleston, sort of a fast growing area. You can see Graham is crushing it there. That's just about all the vote right there. She's opened up a very, now this is a very strong lead here of 18,600 over Norman statewide. And she's just, look, Norman has done well up here in the upstate. His congressional district is based right here in York County where Rock Hill is. He's extended his support across the upstate as we expected. But Graham, first of all, didn't get buried up here as much as I think some of her supporters maybe had feared. And more to the point, especially here around Myrtle Beach, Georgetown County, places that were targeted by her campaign and by President Trump, her champion sort of in this race. Boy, have they really come through for her tonight. She's also done quite well here in the suburbs where the state capital is. And again, so really everything outside the upstate to some degree has gone right for Graham tonight. That's an awfully big pad that she has right now over Norman relative to what is left in this race.
0: Yeah, 18,000 difference and 76% reporting. Steve Kornacki, we'll see if that trend continues. Thanks so much. We'll be right back after.

0: And tonight, in the race for space, another spacewalk, another SpaceX launch, and a brand new Starship launch site that is turning some heads. First, we saw two NASA astronauts floating around space for almost 7 hours to replace a space-to-ground antenna for the International Space Station. And then this, if you saw it out there in the east, looks kind of like a jellyfish in the sky. It was really a Falcon 9 rocket launching 29 Starlink satellites into orbit. That was the 100th Falcon 9 flight of the year, a record-breaking 37th mission for that rocket's reusable booster. And then speaking of reusing rockets for more launches, what if you built 12 launch pads right next to each other? Well, that is what SpaceX is wanting to do out there in Louisiana. And this marshland, it is set to turn into some of the biggest rocket hangars humanity has ever seen. Here's Elon Musk dropping by from a chopper.
1: Great.
2: Yeah, it seems perfect. If you want to go out there and make life multiplanetary and not just be a tourist, send a few people and come back. If you want to go there and like actually build a self-growing civilization, you need serious tonnage.
0: Serious tonnage. And here is the vision. Launch pads galore. Self-sustaining, generating its own power. SpaceX says construction is going to start next year with the goal of launching its first Starship in 2029. 30 rockets possibly daily by 2030. Let's bring in space journalist and host of The Endless Void, Kristen Fisher. Kristen, great to see you. First of all, serious tonnage is right. Like so much so that I don't know if people realize just how much tonnage he's talking about here. What do you think?
3: I don't think they do either. I mean, it's hard to wrap your mind around, even for people like you and me who follow this closely. The best way that I've found to kind of put this in perspective, Gotti, is up until this point in all of human history, all of humanity has only put about 20,000 tons of stuff into orbit. What Elon Musk and SpaceX are trying to do is put more than 1 million tons of stuff into space in 1 year alone. I mean, that is what is at stake here. And that is what SpaceX thinks it can do, not just with this rocket, Starship, the biggest, most powerful rocket ever built, but with this new announcement today, $100 billion to buy 125,000 acres of land in Louisiana. That's what today is all about.
0: I mean, the scale of that is, again, it's wild. If you've ever seen one of these rockets up close and personal, like you're just like, how did humans even come up with this? And then the idea of 12 hangars all next to each other. And then the idea of not just in Louisiana, right? Expanding spaceports all across the country. Realistically, like what kind of timelines do you think we're looking at here? Because there is a lot of hype. There is a lot of promise. And yet then there's a lot of engineering and like actually building the infrastructure.
3: There is. And remember, this comes on the heels of the Trump White House's executive order just a few days ago saying that they wanted the United States to have 1,000+ launches a year by 2030. And, you know, you think about what the United States was capable of doing just this past year in 2025, they were only able to do about 180 launches. And SpaceX was responsible for the vast majority of them. So to get to that cadence,
4: good evening. I'm Nikki Batiste, and this is an NBC News election update with a handful of pivotal races to tell you about. In South Carolina, NBC News can now project that Darlene Graham, the sister of late Senator Lindsey Graham, has won a special primary runoff against Congressman Ralph Norman. Graham's victory against Norman means she will now be on the November ballot facing Democrat Dr. Annie Andrews, a pediatrician who has previously run for Congress. President Trump came to South Carolina on Friday to campaign for Graham against her MAGA-friendly opponent. even with the president's support, some are calling into question Graham's lack of experience, specifically on national security. Then in Georgia, we can project that Marcy Scott, the daughter of late Congressman David Scott, will lose a special election to take over her father's seat to Gwinnett County School Board Chairman Everton Blair. And in Oklahoma, we have a projection in a Democratic Senate runoff there, Democratic Socialist Nikhila Thomas winning the race to take on Republican Congressman Kevin Hearn in November, beating attorney and minister Jim Priest. Also in that state, a Republican runoff in the governor's race, with Trump-backed former state Senator Mike Mazie winning against State Attorney General Gentner Drummond. Mazie, now a heavy favorite, to beat Democratic nominee State Rep. Cindy Munson in November. That concludes this breaking news report. More coverage ahead on your local NBC station and online at NBCNews.com. And there will be much more tomorrow morning on Today. I'm Nikki Batiste. Thanks for watching. More news.
0: Nailed it. All right. What a national treasure. We'll be right back.

0: And NBC News projects Senator Darlene Graham wins the South Carolina Senate primary special runoff election against Congressman Ralph Norman, replacing her late brother, Senator Lindsey Graham, in the November ballot. She's now going to be facing off against Democrat Annie Andrews in November. Let's bring in Steve Kornacki on the big board to walk us through those results. Steve, we saw them developing here. Lots of big numbers coming in over and over again for Darlene. What'd you see?
1: Yeah, look, I think you look at this map, and I think one thing that jumps out right away is we said coming in, this was a test of the political clout of Donald Trump with the Republican electorate. And I think you can make an argument here that Trump put Graham over the top in this race, because not only does she win tonight, obviously, but if you look at where that win came from, it came from places like Horry County, where Myrtle Beach is, and where she's getting nearly three quarters of the vote tonight, right next door in Georgetown County. This is another pretty big county. She's getting nearly 70% of the vote right here. And then all through, they call this region here in northeast South Carolina the PD region. It's the seventh congressional district if you're sort of a political political hobbyist and you follow these things. But this was the area and this was the region that the Trump folks really targeted. They sent Trump here last Friday trying to shore up Graham's campaign, and they sent him to Myrtle Beach. That's where the big Trump rally was for Graham. It was all about maximizing, trying to maximize her number in Horry County, which is one of the biggest in the state, and in this whole area right here, in Georgetown County and in the PD. And what you see in county after county there tonight is that is where Graham didn't just meet her expectations, didn't just meet her benchmarks. She exceeded them tonight. Hmm. And that is why when you take a look at this map, you do see Norman strength up here in the upstate. And there's an awful lot of Republican votes in Greenville, in Spartanburg, in the Rock Hill area. That's where Norman is from. But he did good numbers here. He didn't exceed expectations here. Graham exceeded them down here. Norman didn't up here. And I think that's the difference statewide. And that's why she's going to get through this runoff.
0: 172,000 people voting for her and 150 for Ralph Norman. Again, like, voter turnout, pretty impressive, at least to me here. Any idea how things are possibly going to go when it comes to the midterms after four elections? I imagine election fatigue is in effect there.
1: Yeah, I mean, we'll have to see. But I think one thing we can say certainly is that Graham, yes, she will now face a Democratic opponent. But the backdrop for this is it's in a state that voted for Donald Trump by nearly 20 points. And we just live in this age of a sort of intense party polarization. To have a state that voted for one party's presidential candidate by that much, turn around and elect a United States senator from the other party, it honestly is pretty much unheard of these days. So Graham, certainly, I think this was the test for Graham.
0: Yeah, yeah. And it looks like she passed. We'll see what happens in November. But again, those numbers are pretty impressive. Steve Kornacki, really appreciate you. Thank you so very much at the big board. That's going to do it for us tonight. I'm Gadi Schwartz. We'll see you here tomorrow. But until then, stay tuned to NBC News Now.

0: 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A special edition of Nightly News starts right now.
1: Jolene.
0: She was an icon, the queen of country music. One of the most beloved American stars ever. We have new details tonight about her passing, her nephew announcing the news.
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10: That mama made for me.
0: And good evening. We thank you for joining us on this Tuesday night. We begin with the country in mourning after the death of music superstar Dolly Parton, whose family announced today she had passed away at 80 years old. She was quite simply an American legend, loved by young and old, left and right. For 60 years, she brought joy to her fans as a country music star in the 60s, a movie star in the 80s, and a cultural icon ever since. Tonight, an outpouring of grief like you rarely see. Fans gathering at her star on the Hollywood Walk of Fame. Flowers piling up in her home state of Tennessee. Even the president lowering flags to half-staff across the country. This was the moment the one on top of the White House came down. She touched so many over her 80 years with her songwriting and with her generous giving. We're going to cover it all tonight. Her philanthropy, her sense of humor, and of course, her lasting impact. But we begin with her music.

0: the win. Dolly Parton was an American original. Singer, songwriter, actress, philanthropist, Dolly Parton was so many things. To the world, she was simply iconic. She first hit the country charts in 1966 with the song Dumb Blonde. Just because I'm blonde, don't think I'm dumb, 'cause this dumb blonde ain't nobody's home. The flamboyant woman behind the music, anything but. Joshua, Joshua, what you do living here all alone? 4 years later, Joshua took her to number one. She racked up 25 number one hits and 11 Grammys over her career. Her first Grammy in 1979 for Here You Come Again. Here you come again. Just when I am about to get myself together. And then two more for the title track in the 1980 blockbuster movie 9 to 5. Working 9 to 5. Song becoming an anthem for the performer throughout her decades-long songwriting career.
1: It's in my head.
2: Yeah.
1: It comes to me, yeah. I mean, when you're a writer and a creative person, but I have my nails, too, you know.
2: What is that?
1: My acrylic nails.
2: How's
1: now, I can make, you know, that's how I wrote 9 to 5 on the set of 9 to 5, working 9 to 5.
2: Are you kidding?
1: Yeah. But I make music, you know, out of anything.
0: 9 to 5 also expanded Parton's performing to the big screen.
3: If you ever say another word about me or make another indecent proposal, I'm going to get that gun of mine, and I'm going to change you from a rooster to a hen with one shot. Don't think I can't do it.
0: Dolly Parton's path to national sensation began in the foothills of the Smoky Mountains in 1946. The fourth of 12 children, she described her own upbringing as dirt poor.
1: In those very early days, we didn't have electricity. My coat
0: of many. Those modest roots and her actual childhood coat inspired hit songs like Coat of Many Colors.
1: It kind of sums up my philosophy about the hard times. It's a real special little song to me. In fact, it means more to me than all the other songs I've ever written or recorded.
0: She started performing at church, and by 13, Dolly appeared at the Grand Ole Opry. Her fame growing as a regular performer on the Porter Wagoner Show. She wrote and performed more than 3,000 songs, two of her best known coming from a single burst of creativity.
4: We were looking through my files to get all my old cassettes when they were putting them on the hard drive. The guy that was doing it, he said, "Do you realize that Jolene and I will always love you? We're on the same cassette."
2: Wow.
4: So that must have been a really good night.
0: And while Parton sang a version of I Will Always Love You that reached number one on country charts, it was Whitney Houston's version of the song that made history, with more than 24 million copies sold. It remains one of the best-selling singles of all time.
5: This is the romantic part. Now, see, that's what really melts my butter.
6: Parton's film career included hits like Steel Magnolias.
7: You're welcome to Dollywood!
0: And her business interests expanded with her own theme park built in her hometown of Pigeon Forge, Tennessee. Parton was married to her husband, Carl Thomas Dean, for 59 years before he died last year. The two never had children, but Parton gave to kids around the world through her philanthropy, distributing free books inspired by her father, who was unable to read. Today, President Trump ordered flags lowered for 1 week, writing, "There has never been anyone like her and never will."
8: When they raised the hood on this old antique, they realized that I need to rebuild my engine and that my transmission is slipping.
0: In recent months, Parton opened up about her health on social media.
8: My immune system and my digestive system got all out of whack over the past couple, 3 years.
6: Her team late today revealing she died after bravely facing a brief battle with cancer. Her nephew announcing her passing earlier in a video.
9: By her example, we believe that anything was possible. She never saw a door she couldn't open, and the door she opened made and changed history.
0: Even this year, Parton continued her work on projects, including a show coming next year to Broadway based on her life. That life, an inspiring one of a beloved artist. Dolly Parton said she did it all for the fans.
4: I just want to be able to lift up people if I can and do something, put some joy out there.
6: Dolly was 80 years old, and across the country tonight, an outpouring of love for the woman who left such an unforgettable mark on music and our culture. Ann Thompson tonight on The Fans saying goodbye.
10: Today, the nation shed a collective tear for Dolly Parton.
11: A true loss to this world. I just hope that we can all, like, look to her example and do better for this world.
12: In my Tennessee mountain.
10: Her statue in her hometown of Sevierville, Tennessee, a gathering spot for grief, as was her star on Hollywood's Walk of Fame.
13: She was the best person in the world. Are you kidding me?
10: In Nashville, laughter through tears, the favorite emotion of Parton's Steel Magnolias character.
14: She was a beauty. She had energy. She was a humanitarian. She saw the goodness in so many things.
10: Even online.
15: What a sad, sad day for country music.
10: People agreed how much they loved Dolly. Her Steel Magnolias co-star Sally Field saying, if there are truly angels on earth, then we have just lost one. Reba McEntire posting, there will never, ever be another you.
16: You're the only one, you're the only one. Take me back to where we started from.
10: The woman who loved wigs, plastic surgery, and acrylic nails. Tonight remembered for her genuine heart. Ann Thompson, NBC News.
6: And Ann was right about Dolly's big heart. A huge part of her legacy will be her work as a philanthropist. Joe Fryer now with that part of Dolly's story.
17: Dolly Parton was known for what she wore, but defined by what she gave.
18: Hello, I'm Dolly Parton, the book lady.
17: In the 90s, she created the Imagination Library, a program that mailed free books to kids, telling me it was inspired by her father, who couldn't read or write.
18: And he felt very embarrassed and crippled by that, but he was so smart. And so he got to live long enough to see the Imagination Library do so well.
6: You, of course, have a legacy in music, but this is part of your legacy, too, isn't it?
18: I have to honestly say that I probably am as proud of this as anything I will ever do.
19: It's hot.
17: In 2016, when wildfires ravaged the Great Smoky Mountains, the place she grew up, Dolly gave $1,000 a month to each family that lost their home.
18: Now, we want to provide a hand up to all those families that have lost everything in the fires.
17: She was donating again a few years later when Hurricane Helene devastated Middle Tennessee, raising awareness by changing the lyrics to one of her legendary songs.
18: Helene, Helene, Helene, Helene, you came in here and broke us all apart.
17: She put a more positive spin on that tune when she got the COVID shot.
18: Vaccine, vaccine, vaccine, vaccine.
17: A vaccine she helped fund by donating $1 million to research.
20: I'm just happy that anything I do can help somebody else. And when I donated the money to the COVID fund, I just wanted it to do good.
17: A life of good. For Dolly, philanthropy extended far beyond 9 to 5. Joe Fryer, NBC News.
6: And as we continue to remember Dolly tonight, I want to bring in today's show anchor and our good friend Carson Daly, who's covered the music industry for years. Carson, they say that the true test of an artist is if they can stand the test of time, and that was Dolly Parton.
21: Absolutely. One of the greatest American songwriters outside of country music. We're talking about there was country music before Dolly that was regional. It was radio airplay. It was walled off from mainstream. And then there was country music after Dolly. The movies, the crossover hits, the TV specials, cover of Rolling Stone. She absolutely broke the walls down for people to come.
6: Jolene, I will always love you, whether it was her fingernails or her guitar. She wrote incredible songs.
21: You know, it's really rare. I Will Always Love You was a song that she wrote for the passing of her mentor. Of course, Whitney came along and made it the juggernaut that we all know that it is today. But it's rare that it's a song that was a big hit for one artist who wrote it, and then it became another defining moment for another huge artist in Whitney Houston.
6: She was a great artist. She was a great person, but she was also this great businesswoman.
21: Yeah, she was incredible. She owned, again, all of her own masters. She had Dollywood. She put jobs in Tennessee when they needed it. There's a children's hospital now in Tennessee named after her. 250 million kids in America got their hands on free books because her father couldn't read or write. And she was inspired by that in 1995.
3: She was an influencer in all the right ways way before social media. Yeah. Carson, we thank you for being here tonight.
21: Thanks, Tom.
19: All right, we're going to have more on Dolly's legacy later in the show, but when we return in 60 seconds, wildfires out of control, the new evacuations tonight, and our first look at some of the dozens of homes destroyed. Plus, measles deaths in America, where the first two deadly cases of the year happened. And the alarming new research, the red flags about the dangers of football. Stay with us.

0: We're back tonight with a massive wildfire burning out of control in Texas. Families urged to evacuate as we get our first up-close look at some of the homes destroyed by that fire in Reno. Liz Kreutz is in the fire zone tonight.
1: Tonight in Texas, the fast-moving Ross Fire exploding in size west of Fort Worth.
2: It's just flames.
1: Already consuming more than 75 square miles. Firefighters battling extreme heat, temperatures in the triple digits. Powerful winds, swirling embers. Hundreds of residents urged to evacuate. This building fully engulfed. And here in Reno, Nevada, where the Hawk Fire has damaged or destroyed more than 50 homes and structures, we're getting a firsthand look at what those flames have taken from families here.
3: You can see some of the destruction here. This was once a two-story home. The flames just tore through it. The framing of the garage now, the only thing still standing.
1: Two doors down, Scott Hayes forced to flee as the fire approached.
4: Here we are.
2: This is home.
4: What's left of it?
1: Returning to discover most of his home destroyed by the fire, along with priceless memories. His son Jeremy died of cancer at 30. His room had been preserved just as he left it until the fire consumed it.
4: You know, trying to sift through all that stuff. Because you keep every little note, you know. Everything he had. We never got rid of any of it. And now it's gone.
1: Ricardo Arate recorded these harrowing videos as he escaped the flames.
5: I felt like I could die.
1: Losing his home of 20 years and now forced to figure out what's next. He says he didn't have insurance.
3: Yeah, you're not getting any insurance money.
6: No one's paying me. No one's giving me anything.
1: People in this community reeling as officials warn fire season is far from over.
0: Liz, those last two stories, so painful for those victims. We see that destruction there behind you. Are these families getting any relief?
3: Well, Tom, the good news is that this fire has not grown in size in the past 24 hours, and many of the neighborhoods that were evacuated, like this one, have now reopened. But yet you can just see all of this damage, and officials say they're again expecting that critical fire weather tomorrow through the weekend, Tom.
0: Liz Kreutz and her team amid all that destruction. We moved out of that alarming study just as the NFL season is set to kick off, finding one in four NFL players who died during a five-year span had the brain disease known as CTE. Morgan Chesky joins us now. And Morgan, researchers say the numbers could be even higher than that.
7: Yeah, Tom, that's right. And this study focused on nearly 900 former NFL players who died from 2016 to 2021. The lead doctor telling me one in four NFL players had CTE, which is linked to those repeated head injuries. And he says others who died of dementia likely suffered from CTE as well. Now, these were all players who left the NFL prior to some of the league's more recent modifications, including those helmet redesigns. The NFL responding to the study saying it continuously strives to make the game of football safer, including by implementing strategies to reduce concussions and head impacts. And tonight, the doctor tells me that the majority of these head impacts happen during practice. So by reducing contact, it can improve safety at all levels of football here. Tom?
0: In practice, that's stunning. Okay, Morgan, we thank you. We're back in a moment with the two deaths from measles in Pennsylvania, the first in America this year.

We are back now with the U.S. marking its first measles deaths this year. Officials in Pennsylvania reporting two unvaccinated people have died in their state. It is unclear of their ages. The U.S. has confirmed more than 2,700 cases of measles this year, spanning 46 states plus Washington, D.C. Canada hitting back in that trade war with the U.S., announcing retaliatory tariffs on American imports, including dairy products and electronics. President Trump earlier hit Canada with tariffs on items like hockey sticks and paper, calling it a response to Canadian trade barriers. The president also threatening to change the name of Lake Ontario to Lake America. Overseas CIA Director John Ratcliffe making a surprise trip to Moscow. A source with knowledge of the matter declining to say who Ratcliffe met with on the unannounced trip or the focus of those talks. It's Ratcliffe's first known trip there as CIA director. The agency also declined to comment. When we come back, beyond her timeless songs, Dolly always said it best. Her immortal.

Finally tonight, the signature sound of Dolly Parton. Her music was legendary, her voice uniquely powerful, but she was also beloved for her sense of humor. Tonight, Dolly Parton, in her own words and music.

0: was a dash of flash, a dash of trash, and spend the cash to make a splash. How's that sound to you? Comedy is part of our being because it's kind of what helps you through the hard times growing up.
1: I saw an ad the other day that said, "You too can look like Dolly Parton for only $500. Boy, I wish I'd have seen that ad before I dished out the millions it cost me to look like Dolly Parton.
2: When a flower grows wild, it can always survive. All flowers don't care where they grow."
0: So I am a girl of many colors. I really am.
3: You gotta always be grateful.
4: What do you close with?
5: Well, I actually do a little bit of "I Will Always Love You."
4: Oh, that's
5: the way I close all my shows, have for many, many years.
4: Yeah.

And we will always love you, Dolly. One of a kind. All right, that's Nightly News for this Tuesday. I'm Tom Yamas. We thank you so much for watching. Tonight and always, we're here for you. Good night.

0: Tonight we celebrate Dolly Parton, the country music legend who entertained and inspired Americans for decades, has passed away. A special edition of Top Story starts right now.
1: She was an icon, the queen of country music. One of the most beloved American stars ever. We have new details tonight about her passing, her nephew announcing the news.
2: She will always love you.
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1: 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Tonight, we remember her music.
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1: Her performances.
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1: And that lightning fast wit.
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1: Plus, her legendary philanthropy, the lives she forever changed.
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9: This is a special edition of Top Story, remembering Dolly Parton. Here is Tom Yamas.
0: And good evening. Tonight, the country is mourning the death of music superstar Dolly Parton. Her family announcing she passed away at 80 years old. She was undeniably an American icon, loved across aisles and generations. For 60 years, she brought joy to her fans as a country music star in the 60s, a movie star in the 80s, and a cultural icon ever since. Tonight, an outpouring of grief like you rarely see. Fans paying tribute at her star on the Hollywood Walk of Fame and flowers piling up in her home state of Tennessee. Even the president lowering flags to half staff across the country. She touched so many through her music and her generosity.

0: The voice, the look, the wit. Dolly Parton was an American original. Singer, songwriter, actress, philanthropist, Dolly Parton was so many things. To the world, she was simply iconic. She first hit the country charts in 1966 with the song Dumb Blonde. Just because. The flamboyant woman behind the music, anything but. Joshua, Joshua, what you doing living here all alone? 4 years later, Joshua took her to number one. She racked up 25 number one hits and 11 Grammys over her career. Her first Grammy in 1979 for Here You Come Again. Here you come again. Just when I am about to get myself to. And then two more for the title track in the 1980 blockbuster movie, 9 to 5. Working 9 to 5, what a way to make a living, barely getting by, it's all taking and no giving. That song becoming an anthem for the performer throughout her decades-long songwriting career.
1: It's in my head.
2: Yeah.
1: It comes to me, yeah. I mean, when you're a writer and a creative person, but I have my nails too, you know.
2: What is that?
1: My acrylic nails.
2: How's
1: now, I can make, you know, that's how I wrote 9 to 5 on the set of 9 to 5, working 9 to 5.
2: Are you kidding?
1: Yeah. But I make music, at, you know, out of anything.
0: 9 to 5 also expanded Parton's performing to the big screen.
3: If you ever say another word about me or make another indecent proposal, I'm going to get that gun of mine, and I'm going to change you from a rooster to a hen with one shot. Don't think I can't do it.
0: Dolly Parton's path to national sensation began in the foothills of the Smoky Mountains in 1946. The fourth of 12 children, she described her own upbringing as dirt poor.
1: In those very early days, we didn't have electricity. My coat
0: of many. Those modest roots and her actual childhood coat inspired hit songs like Coat of Many Colors.
1: It kind of sums up my philosophy about the hard times. It's a real special little song to me. In fact, it means more to me than all the other songs I've ever written or recorded.
0: She started performing at church, and by 13, Dolly appeared at the Grand Ole Opry. Her fame growing as a regular performer on the Porter Wagoner Show. She wrote and performed more than 3,000 songs, two of her best known coming from a single burst of creativity.
4: We were looking through my files to get all my old cassettes when they were putting them on the hard drive. The guy that was doing it, he said, do you realize that Jolene and I will always love you? We're on the same cassette?
2: Wow.
4: So that must have been a really good night.
0: And while Parton sang a version of I Will Always Love You that reached number one on country charts, it was Whitney Houston's version of the song that made history, with more than 24 million copies sold. It remains one of the best-selling singles of all time.
5: This is the romantic part. Now, see, that's what really melts my butter.
6: Parton's film career included hits like Steel Magnolias.
7: Welcome to Dollywood!
0: And her business interests expanded with her own theme park built in her hometown of Pigeon Forge, Tennessee. Parton was married to her husband, Carl Thomas Dean, for 59 years before he died last year. The two never had children, but Parton gave to kids around the world through her philanthropy, distributing free books inspired by her father, who was unable to read. Today, President Trump ordered flags lowered for 1 week, writing, "There has never been anyone like her and never will."
8: When they raised the hood on this old antique, they realized that I need to rebuild my engine and that my transmission is slipping.
0: In recent months, Parton opened up about her health on social media.
8: My immune system and my digestive system got all out of whack over the past couple, 3 years.
0: Parton's nephew, while not revealing the cause of death, announcing her passing today in a video.
9: By her example, we believe that anything was possible. She never saw a door she couldn't open, and the

0: door she opened made and changed history.
1: Even this year, Parton continued her work on projects, including a show coming next year to Broadway based on her life. That life, an inspiring one of a beloved artist. Dolly Parton said she did it all for the fans.
2: I just want to be able to lift up people if I can and do something, put some joy out there.
3: Dolly was 80 years old, and across the country tonight, from the mountains of Tennessee to the Hollywood Walk of Fame, an outpouring of love for the woman who left such an unforgettable mark on music and our culture. Ann Thompson tonight on The Fan saying goodbye.
4: The nation shed a collective tear for Dolly Parton.
5: A true loss to this world. I just hope that we can all, like, look to her example and do better for this world.
6: In my Tennessee mountain.
4: Her statue in her hometown of Sevierville, Tennessee, a gathering spot for grief, as was her star on Hollywood's Walk of Fame.
7: She was the best person in the world. Are you kidding me?
4: In Nashville, laughter through tears, the favorite emotion of Parton's Steel Magnolias character.
8: She was a beauty. She had energy. She was a humanitarian. She saw the goodness in so many things.
4: Even online.
9: What a sad, sad day for country music.
4: People agreed how much they loved Dolly. Her Steel Magnolias co-star Sally Field saying if there are truly angels on earth, then we have just lost one. Reba McEntire posting, there will never, ever be another you. The woman who loved wigs, plastic surgery, and acrylic nails. Tonight remembered for her genuine heart. Ann Thompson, NBC News.
3: And Ann was so right about her big heart, because beyond her impressive catalog of music, Dolly Parton also leaves behind an incredible legacy of charity. The country star once told People magazine that she was addicted to the feeling of giving. Our Joe Fryer is taking a look back at some of Dolly's philanthropic work over the decades.
10: Dolly Parton was known for what she wore, but defined by what she gave.
11: Hello, I'm Dolly Parton, the book lady.
10: In the 90s, she created the Imagination Library, a program that mailed free books to kids, telling me it was inspired by her father, who couldn't read or write.
11: And he felt very embarrassed and crippled by that, but he was so smart. And so he got to live long enough to see the Imagination Library do so well.
12: You, of course, have a legacy in music, but this is part of your legacy too, isn't it?
11: I have to honestly say that I probably am as proud of this as anything I will ever do.
13: It's hard.
10: In 2016, when wildfires ravaged the Great Smoky Mountains, the place she grew up, Dolly gave $1,000 a month to each family that lost their home.
11: Now, we want to provide a hand up to all those families that have lost everything in the fires.
10: She was donating again a few years later when Hurricane Helene devastated Middle Tennessee, raising awareness by changing the lyrics to one of her legendary songs.
11: Helene, Helene, Helene, Helene, you came in here and broke us all apart.
10: She put a more positive spin on that tune when she got the COVID shot.
11: Vaccine, vaccine, vaccine, vaccine.
10: A vaccine she helped fund by donating $1 million to research.
11: I'm just happy that anything I do can help somebody else. And when I donated the money to the COVID fund, I just wanted it to do good.
10: A life of good. For Dolly, philanthropy extended far beyond 9 to 5. Joe Fryer, NBC News.
3: Fans all around the country are mourning the loss of the country music icon, and towns across America remembering her brightest moments, including Ringgold, Georgia, where she wed Carl Dean in 1966. Aaron Gilchrist joins us now from just blocks away where the couple got married. Aaron, we can see that beautiful mural just behind you there. What have you found since you got there?
13: It really is a beautiful piece of work here, Tom. This mural was painted, I think it was in 2022, on the 56th anniversary of Dolly and Carl's wedding. They came here, they snuck away from Tennessee down here to Ringgold, Georgia, to get married in 1966 with just Dolly, Carl, and Dolly's mother, apparently, to sort of avoid having the big spectacle wedding at that time. They wanted to do something small here when maybe there were some folks in their circle who weren't totally on board with that. And so today we've seen people really coming here hour after hour to this mural and trying to pay their respects to Dolly Parton, a woman whom they loved so much. And that's something we heard over and over again from people here, Tom. I just loved her. That was the refrain that we heard. And she talks, Dolly did talk about her wedding with her marriage with Carl Dean and said that it was a great old love story that she had with him. And she talked about the influence that he had on her music over the years. You played some clips there where you heard her singing Jolene or variations of that. That was a song, as the story goes, that was written about a young woman who maybe was a little too smitten with Dolly's husband. And so it became sort of a part of her music library. And he had other impacts. While he wasn't in the spotlight at all, really, during the course of her decades-long career, he was always in the background for Dolly. He was always there with Dolly, in a sense. Someone that she talked about loving deeply, and she talked about the fact that their marriage had lasted for so many decades, Tom, and that he really was a driving force for her, who had his own separate life, his own private life as a business owner in Tennessee as well, Tom.
3: Yeah, they stayed married for all those decades. Aaron, great to talk to you tonight, and thank you for bringing us that story and that slice of life of Dolly's legacy. For more on Dolly Parton's life and story, I want to bring in two people who have delved deep into it from cover to cover. Senior music editor at Rolling Stone, Joseph Hudak, and country singer and songwriter Allison Moore, who also curated the Dolly Parton Journey of a Seeker exhibit at the Country Music Hall of Fame and Museum. We thank you both for joining us tonight here in this special edition of Top Stories. So, Allison, Dolly's influence spread across so many different branches, right, of the entertainment industry. Beyond her music, she was in films and musicals. She founded theme parks and ran a library of free books. As someone who helped curate Dolly's story, what did you learn? Because so much of Dolly's life was already out there.
14: The thing that this exhibition, Dolly Parton, Journey of a Seeker, really focuses on is the points of conflict that Dolly experienced in her career. Looking at it from far out, it would be easy to just assume that she never had any problems because she had 25 number one hits. She's in the Country Music Hall of Fame. She's in the Rock and Roll Hall of Fame. She has Kennedy Center Medal. She, you know, all of these successes, and she reached heights in so many categories. But the truth is, Dolly had to fight pretty hard to do what she wanted to do. When she first arrived in Nashville, Fred Foster, who signed her to Monument Records, thought that she would do well as a folk pop artist. And so they tried that and tried to tone down her look. And she ended up saying, look, this just isn't me. I have to be me. And I know what suits me. I know me better than you do. So there were points in her career where she really had to not listen to naysayers and just had to stick to her guns and believe in herself. And she believed in herself so much. Most of all.
3: Yeah, Joseph, you know, she stayed on top for so long. And by on top, I mean, you know, top of mind of people of all ages and all types of Americans. She said she had more guts than talent at one point. I don't know if that's true, but she was such a great songwriter. The music is so great. What else do you think it was that sort of always kept her in pop culture?
15: Well, you know, I think it's authenticity, which is such a favorite word in country music. And here in Nashville, her songwriting was lived in. You know, she was born in Sevierville in a one-room cabin and took those experiences of growing up in poverty and literally wearing sewn rags to school and turned it into one of her signature songs, Coat of Many Colors. That song in particular, I really speaks to what I think Dolly brought people. They saw in her this, I hate to say a rags to riches story, but it really is that. You know, it was this inspiration that you too can do this and just be determined. And I think the thing that really expanded her appeal to folks is that she was so focused on inclusion and compassion. And if you ever spent any time around Dolly Parton, and we have been lucky to do that, you just couldn't walk away without feeling that you were really in the presence of someone who listened and gave back to you.
3: Allison, you got to know her. Was she the same person she was behind the camera that she was in front? I mean, she just seemed to be so kind and so loving and just so funny.
14: Absolutely. Dolly was wildly intelligent. She had a fantastic wit. She was talented in so many areas. She was a teacher. She's a prophet. She's a poet. She's an entertainer. She's an author. She was a leader, and she was a natural at all of it. I think what will stand out about Dolly in the end is how much empathy she had for people. I think that's what made her such a brilliant communicator and entertainer. That's definitely what made her such a brilliant songwriter. I think empathy is one of the most, if not the most important attribute that a songwriter can have. She had an incredible ability to see people and make them feel understood. And when you're talking about a song like Coat of Many Colors, you know, she took that very painful experience that she had of wearing this precious coat that her mother made for her to school, and she was excited about telling the other kids about the story of Joseph and his colorful coat. And they picked on her. They stripped the coat off of her, broke the buttons, locked her in a closet, and she carried that painful memory with her for a very long time, but she was able to transform it into a song that not only healed her, but healed others.
3: Yeah, I want to talk a little bit more about that. Joseph, you interviewed her about that song specifically, The Coat of Many Colors. I want to play a bit for our viewers, then I want to talk to you about it on the other end.

0: Joseph, what did she tell you about that song?
1: That it was a real life experience. You know, she wanted to be proud of this coat, just as Allison was saying, and it was inspired by the story of Joseph and the amazing Technicolor dream coat. And she just didn't, it didn't have that effect when she went to school. You know, she was picked on, but this was a way for her to really live her experience in that song. And in fact, she wrote that song when she was on, the Porter Wagoner's bus, her old singing partner, Porter Wagoner. They were going on tour, and she had the idea for the song and snatched a receipt off of Porter's dry cleaning bag and wrote the lyrics, "A Coat of Many Colors," on that. So she wrote a song about a coat off of a dry cleaning bag for one of Porter's coats.
0: You know, she never got involved in politics, Joseph. She did the causes that she really cared about, that everyone sort of get behind. The New York Times famously had a headline, "Everyone can agree on one thing, we love Dolly," something to that effect. Why do you think more musicians and people in show business don't try to emulate that?
1: Well, you know, it's a very slippery slope for folks these days. You know, you lose half of your audience, or you risk losing half of your audience. When you reach the level of Dolly Parton, you're all but, you know, unimpeachable. You know, she could have done anything she wanted to do with her platform, and what she used it for, which I find so inspiring, is to bring people together. It was about showing that we could all get along and rally behind something, not just rally behind Dolly, but rally behind, you know, look at what happened during the pandemic. You know, her helping to fund the vaccine brought us, at one of our most divisive moments in this nation, together. And we all came together around Dolly.
0: It's a great point. Joseph and Allison, I thank you so much for this conversation. We thank you for joining Top Story tonight. We're going to have much more on Dolly's life and legacy later in the show, but now we're going to turn to another breaking story we're following tonight. The polls just closing in South Carolina, where all eyes are on Darlene Graham's runoff battle to secure the Republican nomination for her late brother's seat. Our Steve Kornacki is following that race in primaries across two other states. But first, let's get to Ryan Nobles on the ground in South Carolina for us tonight. Ryan, set the stage for us and walk us through what's at stake here.
2: Well, what's at stake is the Republican primary nomination for the general election in a deep red state. Whoever wins here tonight is very likely to become the next senator and take this seat for the next 6 years, replacing the late Lindsey Graham. And his sister, Darlene Graham, has run a very tough race. She made it through the first stage of this primary season, but failed to make that 50% threshold, which led to this runoff here today. And what it's become is a battle of endorsements versus experience. Darlene Graham has lined up endorsements from much of the Republican establishment, including President Trump, who's gone all in on this race. He endorsed her. He came here and stumped for her in Myrtle Beach last week. He even threw close to more than $800,000 of his political arm into a last push to get her over the finish line. But there were voters here that were concerned about her lack of experience. She's never held elected office before. There were some that were concerned she was just being handed the seat because it was her late brother's. And that's the argument that Ralph Norman is making, who is a longtime congressman, served for a long time in Congress and a long time in the state house here. His pitch to voters: you know who I am. You know what you're going to get. I deserve to have the seat for the next 6 years, and the Senate is not on the job training. These results are just starting to trickle in. Too early to call quite yet, Tom, but we'll find out exactly where the heads of South Carolina voters are by the end of the night.
0: And then, Ryan, while we have you tonight, there's other elections. You're also keeping an eye on other races. Talk to our viewers about them.
2: Yeah, the other big race of the night is in Oklahoma, and that's the runoff in the governor's race there between Mike Nasi and Gretchen Drummond. This is a race that Donald Trump also has skin in the game. He backed Mike Nasi, even though this was a very close first stage of this primary. You know, President Trump obviously heavily invested in this race in South Carolina, also invested in this race in Oklahoma. Trump earlier this week in a Truth Social post, perhaps setting some expectations for tonight and what could potentially be two losses or two wins, saying that he gets behind candidates sometimes only out of loyalty, not necessarily because he thinks they can win. We'll have to see if that bears itself out tonight. But this is definitely a race where we're going to see if the power of the Trump endorsement, which has been very powerful over the course of Republican primaries, holds.
0: Tom. All right. Ryan Nobles for us on the campaign trail, like he's been the past few weeks. We appreciate appreciate it. Steve Kornacki also in the House. He's already crunching some of the numbers at his big board. Steve, that South Carolina vote coming in right now, I know it's very early. Walk us through anything you have and what you're seeing.
3: Yeah, it's starting to fill in here pretty quickly. I would say this, that we're still waiting for some big counties where we don't have reports yet. The numbers that we've seen so far, especially down here around Myrtle Beach and sort of in this area of the state right here, this would be the PD region, the 7th Congressional District, and then right here in Lexington County, which is big suburban, you know, Metro Columbia county here. These numbers are very encouraging for Graham, but they come with a catch. Everything that you're seeing right now is early vote. It was vote that was cast before Election Day. They were able to get that all tallied up and reported out very quickly after polls closed. The big question is going to be when they start releasing the vote that was cast today, the Election Day vote, does it look different? Because we've seen that be the case in so many of these Republican primaries we've been following this year. Does it look different? Is it as good for Graham as she's getting out of some of these reports? Again, particularly around Myrtle Beach right now, she got a really good early vote report out of there. But the question is going to be the Election Day vote. Does it continue to be good news for her, or does it shift? Because we've seen big shifts with that before. But certainly in the areas, I think, where Graham wanted to be performing strongly so far preliminarily, she's getting pretty good numbers out of those places. But we got to see what the Election Day vote looks like. And then I got to say, from Norman's standpoint as well, we expect him to do very well in this part of the state. This is where the anchor of his congressional district. This is York County, Rock Hill, right outside Charlotte. That's a very good number for him there. This is a big one. Greenville County is probably going to produce more votes than any county in the state tonight. It is just a scattering of votes that have come in so far. That number for Norman, if he's running at 70%, when we start getting some real vote from here, and he's doing, then we'd be saying he's doing quite well in his neck of the woods, too. So preliminarily, we've got more votes in from sort of Graham-friendly areas. Right now, they look like the kind of numbers she'd like to see down there. That could change as the Election Day vote gets added in. And let's see what happens in Norman's in more friendly territory of the upstate as we get more reports from there.
0: Yeah, just under 10% in right now. Steve, I know you're going to be watching that map all night. Any other races you're getting data on or any other analysis you have of those other races? I know the one in Oklahoma that Ryan mentioned as well.
3: Yeah, polls will close there about 40 minutes from now. Just to remind folks, you got the report there, but Gettner Drummond, the state attorney general, Mike Mazey, endorsed by Donald Trump. This is a runoff. The preliminary election, these two candidates were almost dead even. It only 1,100 votes separated them. And there were a lot of votes for other candidates in there. They each got about a quarter of the vote. So a lot of mystery, a lot of suspense. And again, like South Carolina, a test of Trump's clout here. He's behind Mazey, and he's really attacked Drummond as well. So in Oklahoma, it's a test of Trump's clout. And that certainly is the case here in South Carolina, where he's really pushed hard to try to get Graham across the finish line.
0: Okay, Steve Kornacki, you'll be on the board tonight. We thank you again. Still ahead on Top Story, we have much more special coverage of music legend Dolly Parton, plus the fast-moving wildfire exploding in Texas as we're getting new images of the charred destruction in Nevada. And the new threat from Iran, this one targeting President Trump's youngest son. You heard us right. What we're learning. And the alarming study about NFL players and CTE, what it reveals about how prevalent the brain disease is among athletes on the football field. Stay with us.

0: We are now with the massive new wildfire burning out of control in Texas. Families urged to evacuate there as we get our first up-close look at the homes destroyed by that fire in Reno, Nevada. Our Liz Kreutz reports from the fire zone.
1: Tonight in Texas, the fast-moving Ross Fire exploding in size west of Fort Worth.
2: It's just flames.
1: Already consuming more than 75 square miles. Firefighters battling extreme heat, temperatures in the triple digits, powerful winds, swirling embers, hundreds of residents urged to evacuate. This building fully engulfed. And here in Reno, Nevada, where the Hawk Fire has damaged or destroyed more than 50 homes and structures, we're getting a firsthand look at what those flames have taken from families here.
3: You can see some of the destruction here. This was once a two-story home. The flames just tore through it. The framing of the garage now the only thing still standing.
1: Two doors down, Scott Hayes forced to flee as the fire approached.
4: Here we are.
2: This is home.
4: What's left of it?
1: Returning to discover most of his home destroyed by the fire, along with priceless memories. His son Jeremy died of cancer at 30. His room had been preserved just as he left it until the fire consumed it.
4: You know, trying to sift through all that stuff. Because you keep every little note, you know. Everything he had. We never got rid of any of it. And now it's gone.
1: Ricardo Arate recorded these harrowing videos as he escaped the flames.
5: I felt like I could die.
1: Losing his home of 20 years and now forced to figure out what's next. He says he didn't have insurance.
3: Yeah. You're not getting any insurance money.
5: No one's paying me. No one's giving me anything.
1: People in this community reeling as officials warn fire season is far from over.
0: Liz, those stories are so painful. The last two that you mentioned there, are the people there getting any relief as we see all that destruction behind you?
3: Yeah, Tom. Well, the good news is that crews are gaining ground on this fire. It hasn't grown in size over the past 24 hours, and many of the neighborhoods that were evacuated, like this one, have now reopened, so people are able to come back to their homes. Unfortunately, though, as we just showed you, many people are returning to homes like this. I mean, you can just see the damage. It's hard to even make out really any of these items. And officials also say that they are again expecting this extreme fire weather to pick up again tomorrow, through the weekend, and you can even feel it now, Tom. We're starting to get that wind picking up
0: That wind is so dangerous. All right, Liz Kreutz and her team still in the fire zone there. We thank you. We're going to take a turn now to another headline that caught our eye, an alarming new study that's rocking the sports world. Scientists revealing at least 25% of former NFL players who died in recent years had the brain disease known as CTE, but they warned the real number could be even higher. I want to bring in Morgan Chesky now. Morgan, break down what else is in this study and how the NFL is responding.
6: Yeah, Tom, the numbers are certainly stunning here. And the doctor says that this particular study focused on 900 former NFL players, roughly 900, where he did find that one in four exhibited signs of that degenerative brain disease known as CTE. And Tom, he feels that number could be even higher. He pointed out to the fact that these players who died within a five-year time span all played with the league more than a decade ago, largely before we've seen some of those recent modifications, including the redesign of helmets that current players take on the field each and every Sunday. Regarding how this study should be perceived by a coach or a parent, the doctor left me with one stunning statistic here, Tom, and he said that of these repeated head injuries that lead to CTE, he believes that roughly about 70% of those head-to-head blows happen not during game time, but during practice time. And it's his hope that football in middle school, high school, and at the collegiate level could adopt a practice schedule similar to the NFL, where they have one day of contact in practice, if at all. He says simply by doing that, they can make the game significantly safer without changing a single second of game time. Tom?
0: They're going to have to get those coaches and staff on board with that one. Okay, Morgan, we thank you for that. Just ahead, the CIA director's secret trip to Moscow, what we're learning about that unannounced meeting in Russia. Plus, we'll take you to the Hollywood Walk of Fame, where fans are honoring the late Dolly Parton with an outpouring of love and support on her iconic star. That's next.

0: We're back now with our special coverage on the passing of Dolly Parton and the new development just in. Dolly Parton's estate just released a statement, writing in part, after bravely facing a brief battle with cancer, Dolly departed her earthly life today at the Vanderbilt Ingram Cancer Center, surrounded by loved ones. It comes as the country music star is mourned around the world, and tonight Hollywood is remembering the legend. Our Dana Griffin is on the iconic Walk of Fame, right near Dolly's star in Los Angeles. So, Dana, we can see the flowers and the wreaths behind you there. What are you hearing from fans?
1: Yeah, I mean, I think a lot of fans are just taking this moment in. You know, Dolly may have come from the Smoky Mountains, built her country music career in Nashville, but part of her legacy as an American pop culture icon was built here in Hollywood. And I want to show you, you've got the memorial bouquet right here, Tom, and every hour we are seeing fans just come lay flowers, notes. You've got one that says farewell to a beloved American icon. We will always love you, and nod to her song, I Will Always Love You, that also was made massively successful by Whitney Houston. We even had a guy that came by and dropped off this Taco Bell Mexican pizza. He says that it was Dolly's favorite. We'll have to fact check him on that. You've got the Dolly Parton cookie mix. And I just met Timothy a second ago. He actually biked all the way from Venice, which is like, what, a 45-minute commute here?
2: Yes, ma'am.
1: How are you feeling right now in this moment?
2: Really sad, you know. I grew up in the South, and we used to go to Gatlinburg for Thanksgiving and go to Dollywood. And I was with a wonderful woman for 7 years who died last year, and Dolly was her favorite artist. And she had grown up poor, and the song Coat of Many Colors just really spoke to her. And when I heard it on the playlist this morning, I kind of lost it a little bit, you know, but
1: and you came in and I just saw you taking in this moment right now. How are you feeling in this moment, seeing this growing memorial for Dolly?
2: It's so beautiful, you know. She was the queen of country, but she transcended genres, you know. People that love all kinds of music love Dolly Parton, you know.
1: Sure did.
2: One of my best friends is a huge metalhead, and he posted a little tribute to her on Instagram. You know, I had no idea he loved Dolly Parton like that. And that's just kind of, it speaks to the kind of person she was and just how beautiful her music was.
1: And how many fans she touched, even across the decades. Timothy, thank you so much for taking the time. We'll let him be because I know he's taking in this moment. But there are dozens of flowers here, Tom, and we're seeing more and more people show up. You've got Dolly playing in the background. And right now, it feels a little somber for some, but also celebratory, knowing that she lived a very incredible life, Tom.
0: Yeah, a moment right now that so many fans want to share with each other. Dana, we thank you for that. On the other side of the country, another makeshift memorial is growing tonight. We showed you that beloved statue of Parton in her Tennessee hometown. Right now, a large crowd has gathered there to honor and remember the musician. I want to bring in Katie Inman from our Knoxville affiliate, who's there tonight for us. Katie, thanks for joining Top Story. Parton was so beloved in Tennessee. You interviewed her multiple times. How important was this part of the world to her?
3: In Sevier County, the Smoky Mountains are softly crying tonight after the news of Dolly Parton's passing continues to sink in with everyone here. This area was home to her. These are her people. These are her mountains. There was no other place that meant more to Dolly Parton, and she spoke about that many times. That's why you're seeing so many people here at her statue in front of the Sevier County Courthouse. Her home place, her birthplace. These people who have shown up since the news broke around 2 o'clock this afternoon, there have been waves of people all ages coming to pay their respects and mourn with one another. We've seen people drop off flowers. Now, at the base of this statue honoring this Smoky Mountain songbird is a rainbow of flowers that just really emulates the colorful life that Dolly Parton lived every day. You'll also notice all of the butterfly balloons. If you knew Dolly, you knew she loved her butterflies. Of course, it is a huge symbol of who she is and is a big part of the Dollywood branding, which is also here in Sevier County. Also, Sevier County has marked tomorrow as a day of mourning to remember this country music legend and icon. People that we've spoken to today, they all say that they can't believe the news. At first, they thought it was fake. Everyone thought Dolly was immortal, that she would live forever. She has given back to this area in more ways than one. Number one, 2016, 10 years ago, during the Gatlinburg wildfire, she created a My People Fund to give back to her people. Then again, during Hurricane Helene in September, a couple of years ago, gave back to her people once again. She continues to give back to her people, not only in her life, but in the legacy she leaves behind now. Tom.
0: And then, Katie, before you go, I know this is all so fresh and new. Have state officials, the governor, I don't know if mayors, have they already made any types of plans to remember her? I know you just mentioned what's going to happen in the county where you are right now, or home county. Anything else happening?
3: Not that we know of yet, but I will say on a very local level, there are elementary schools and schools in the Sevier County District who have already told their students to wear pink and purple tomorrow to school to remember Dolly Parton. Now, of course, the flags are at half mast to honor her as well. And Sevier County officials, they are continuing to release more, of course, also as they continue to mourn who Dolly Parton was and what she meant to this community. But she's truly a treasure.
0: Katie Inman, we thank you so much for joining our special broadcast tonight. We thank you for that report. I want to bring in our entertainment reporter, Chloe Malas, who has been following the outpouring of reactions after Dolly's passing. Chloe, I want to start with the news that just came in that she had battled a brief bout of cancer. Do we know anything else? Because she spoke a lot about her health in recent years.
4: Sure. Well, first of all, I mean, she's been very open over the last year or so about her different health issues. She had revealed to all of us that she had to cancel her Las Vegas residency that was set to start this fall, Tom, because of kidney issues and kidney stones. Just last week, she talked about feeling dizzy and that she couldn't actually go to something at Dollywood, a ride that was going to open. So instead, she had this video appearance, which is something that she had done at several different things that she was supposed to be at in person over the last year. She also said things like she felt swimmy headed, right? So that she didn't really feel like herself. She said that when her husband Carl passed away last year, that she had really put her own health issues to the side. And I think that's something that so many people could really relate to at the time when she said that she wasn't prioritizing her health because she was taking care of her longtime husband for decades. And so she made it seem though, you know, we covered this in May when she was postponing the residency at the time. She hadn't fully canceled it yet. When she said, "I ain't dead yet," right? She was always trying to reassure her fans that she was okay. And just last week, she did a phone interview with People Magazine saying that she was still working on her Broadway show that is still going to debut on her birthday, what would have been her 81st birthday in January. She actually did go to an appearance in Tennessee in person. She opened a truck stop to be a bit of a rival to Buc-ee's. She said she couldn't leave it to the Beavers, if you get that. I'm from the South. I love Buc-ee's. Yeah. But she opened this truck stop and a coffee shop, Ambition Coffee, mm-hmm. a nod to nine to five, yeah. And she cut the ribbon. So she did make an appearance 2 months ago, but clearly things took a turn. And I do want to also point out, I have covered so many deaths of major celebrities and individuals in entertainment and media, and it's very rare that you see this sort of planned video message. You see the statements come out quickly from a family, but to have, you know, she was very organized and had the foresight to have her nephew record that message. Mm-hmm. He was her head of security, a job that his father had held before. So clearly there was planning involved in true Dolly fashion as to how she wanted all of this to be addressed to her fans and in what way.
0: Yeah, and all of them are just completely impacted by that news. Chloe, we thank you for all your reporting. That was really great. Thank you. We're going to have much more on Dolly's legacy later in the broadcast. Now to Top Stories newsfeed. We start with Canada now hitting back in the trade war with the U.S., announcing retaliatory tariffs on American imports, including dairy products and electronics. President Trump earlier hit Canada with tariffs on items like hockey sticks and paper, calling it a response to Canadian trade barriers. The president also threatened to change the name of Lake Ontario to Lake America. And the U.S. now marking its first deaths this year from measles. Officials in Pennsylvania reporting two people have died in their state. No word on their ages just yet, but we are told they were not vaccinated. So far, the U.S. has confirmed more than 2,700 cases of measles just this year across 46 states plus Washington, D.C.
5: Now to a new threat from Iran, this one not against the president, but his youngest son. The Secret Service confirming it's aware of a disturbing video broadcast on Iranian state television, which appears to threaten to kill Barron Trump. I want to bring in Chief White House correspondent Garrett Hake, who has been following that story. Garrett, NBC News, we're not going to show that video, but walk us through what else we know about this apparent threat.
6: Well, Tom, the video itself has an alarming degree of specifics about Barron Trump's life. It talks about where he comes and goes in D.C., his gaming habits, even names one of his friends, and offers a multi-million dollar bounty on his life. This is pretty alarming for a figure who, you know, while obviously close to his father, the president, is not what I would call a real public figure. He doesn't speak publicly. He's not out in the public eye very often. The White House and his family have done as much as they can to shield him. He's a college student now, but here dragged essentially into this conflict as the target of this new Iranian threat.
5: And then, Garrett, while we have you here, President Trump has previously said he's a top target for Iran. How is the White House responding to all this? And is there any sense of why the threat is coming now?
6: Yeah, look, neither the White House nor the First Lady's office is responding to this threat at all. They're not saying anything publicly. The Secret Service is only saying that they're aware of the threat. But the general security posture around the president has been and remains quite high. Obviously, we had the incident coming back from Turkey a month and a half ago now where the president had to switch airplanes to try to be maximally safe from an Iranian attack. The area around the White House is more closed off than it typically is. And the White House and the Secret Service have taken this posture that there is sort of this much more elevated threat environment around the president and around his inner circle, in part because of this war. And I don't see that ending anytime soon.
5: Garrett Hake at the White House for us. Garrett, thank you. Turning now to CIA Director John Ratcliffe's secret trip to Russia. A source with knowledge of the matter confirming to NBC News that Ratcliffe is holding talks in Moscow, though the details regarding what is being discussed remains a mystery. For more, I want to bring in NBC News senior national security correspondent Courtney Kuby. Courtney, I remember the last time we had a conversation like this is when the CIA director made an unannounced trip to Cuba. So now we're in Russia, and the questions are, is this about the war with Ukraine or about Iran or maybe even something else?
7: Yeah, and we really don't know. So we know that the director of the CIA arrived in Russia early this morning. He was only on the ground for about 4 hours, according to flight tracker data, before he made his way back to Riga, Latvia. That's where he caught this U.S. military C-17 in the first place. He flew back and forth. But we don't even know which Russian officials he went to Russia to meet with. Now, one of the reasons this is getting so much attention is not just the fact that this is the first time we are aware of that he's traveled to Russia as a CIA director in more than 18 months in that role. Not only the fact that he is one of the most senior, if not the most senior, Trump administration official to make that trip during this administration, but this all brings back memories to another CIA director who made a similar trip. That was then CIA Director Bill Burns, November 2021, just before Russia invaded Ukraine. And in that case, he traveled to Russia to meet with officials in the Russian working for Vladimir Putin to tell them, look, the U.S. and others know that you are building up a military. We know that you are planning a potential invasion of Ukraine. Don't do it. So that is one reason that that's getting so much attention here is it possible that the U.S. sees something else that has them concerned enough that the administration would dispatch John Ratcliffe to go there? Tom, it's not clear if that's the case or not, but that's one reason it's getting a lot of attention. And of course, it comes as talks for a potential peace deal between Russia and Ukraine remain stalled. It's not clear if it's possible that maybe he's also there for some sort of a breakthrough, Tom.
5: Yeah, while we have you here, Courtney, you know, the Wall Street Journal and others have been reporting sort of that Russia may be trying to mobilize a new front in this war in Ukraine, number one. They may be trying to test the NATO alliance. We don't know. But I think you kind of framed it in a very smart way in saying that when the CIA director travels, it's because they have intelligence and they like to show, in this case, Russia, and sometimes in other cases, it's our enemies. This is what we know. So what is going on?
7: Yeah, and we have been watching the very, very earliest indications that Russia may be interested or willing in testing the NATO alliance. Now, of course, it comes at a time when we have President Trump and many of his senior officials who are also casting doubt on the NATO alliance and the and whether, in fact, the U.S. would support, if there were a threat to the alliance, would actually follow through and support fellow NATO allies. We have seen the Putin regime send little messages in the form sometimes of drones or other projectiles into NATO nations. Now, not yet triggering any kind of an Article 5 response or triggering the if one NATO ally is attacked, others respond. But the concern is that if Russia continues to push those boundaries, it could lead to a real crisis for the NATO alliance here. Again, we don't know what John Ratcliffe went there to talk about, but these are all the sorts of issues that have been existing in advance of this trip.
5: Courtney Cuby for us. Courtney, thank you.
7: Thanks.
5: And we will be right.

0: We are back now. Their special coverage of Dolly Parton, the country icon, passing away today at the age of 80. Earlier, I spoke with Today Show anchor Carson Daly about the legacy she leaves behind. Here's some of that conversation. So, you know, they always say the artist that can stand the test of time is the true artist. Yeah. And that's Dolly Parton.
1: Well, 7 decades, 11 Grammys. I mean, Dolly did it all. I think one of the greatest American songwriters, period, outside of even just country. She broke the mold for, I think, of Taylor Swift today. None of that happens without Dolly, who was such a great businesswoman and, of course, had written over 3,000 hits.
0: Speaking of the hits, Jolene, I Will Always Love You, yeah. Whether it was her fingernails or her guitar, she wrote incredible songs.
1: You know, it's really rare. I Will Always Love You was a song that she wrote for the passing of her mentor. Of course, Whitney came along and made it the juggernaut that we all know that it is today, but it's rare that it's a song that was a big hit for one artist who wrote it, and then it became another defining moment for another huge artist in Whitney Houston.
0: She was a great artist, she was a great person, but she was also this great businesswoman.
1: Yeah, she was incredible. She owned, again, all of her own masters. She had Dollywood. She put jobs in Tennessee when they needed it. There's a children's hospital now in Tennessee named after her. 250 million kids in America got their hands on free books because her father couldn't read or write, and she was inspired by that in 1995.
0: And our thanks to Carson for that conversation. When we come back tonight, much more of our special coverage on Dolly Parton and a tribute to the country music legend in her own words. Stay with us.

That was Dolly Parton duetting with Sabrina Carpenter just last year. Carpenter once described Parton as one of her biggest idols, and that was true for so many. Parton connected people across generations with her music. And tonight we're remembering her in her own words, the country music legend, well known for her wit and that signature voice.

0: fashion motto for tonight was a dash of flash, a dash of trash, and spend the cash to make a splash. How's that sound to you? I think comedy is part of our being because it's kind of what helps you through the hard times growing up. I saw an ad the other day that said, "You too can look like Dolly Parton for only $500. Boy, I wish I'd have seen that ad before I dished out the millions it caused me to look like Dolly Parton.
1: When a flower grows wild, it can always survive. All flowers don't care where they grow."
0: So I am a girl of many colors. I really am.
2: You gotta always be grateful.
3: What do you close with?
0: Well, I actually do a little bit of "I Will Always Love You." That's the way I close all my shows, have for many, many years. Yeah.

Dolly Parton, one of a kind. Thanks so much for watching this special edition of Top Story. I'm Tom Yamas in New York. Stay right there. Much more of our NBC News coverage on Dolly Parton just ahead.

0: Tonight, America celebrating Dolly Parton, the country music legend who entertained and inspired Americans for decades, has passed away. A special edition of Nightly News starts right now.
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1: That mama made for me.
0: And good evening. We thank you for joining us on this Tuesday night. We begin with the country in mourning after the death of music superstar Dolly Parton, whose family announced today she had passed away at 80 years old. She was quite simply an American legend, loved by young and old, left and right. For 60 years, she brought joy to her fans as a country music star in the 60s, a movie star in the 80s, and a cultural icon ever since. Tonight, an outpouring of grief like you rarely see. Fans gathering at her star on the Hollywood Walk of Fame. Flowers piling up in her home state of Tennessee. Even the president lowering flags to half-staff across the country. This was the moment the one on top of the White House came down. She touched so many over her 80 years with her songwriting and with her generous giving. We're going to cover it all tonight. Her philanthropy, her sense of humor, and of course, her lasting impact. But we begin with her music.

the voice, the look, the wit. Dolly Parton was an American original. Singer, songwriter, actress, philanthropist, Dolly Parton was so many things. To the world, she was simply iconic. She first hit the country charts in 1966 with the song Dumb Blonde.

0: the flamboyant woman behind the music, anything but.
1: Joshua, Joshua, what you doing living here all alone?
0: 4 years later, Joshua took her to number one. She racked up 25 number one hits and 11 Grammys over her career. Her first Grammy in 1979 for Here You Come Again.
1: Here you come again. Just when I am about to get myself together.
0: And then two more for the title track in the 1980 blockbuster movie 9 to 5.
1: Working 9 to 5.
0: That song becoming an anthem for the performer throughout her decades-long songwriting career.
2: It's in my head.
3: Yeah.
2: It comes to me, yeah. I mean, when you're a writer and a creative person, but I have my nails, too, you know.
3: What is that?
2: My acrylic nails.
3: How's
2: now, I can make, you know, that's how I wrote 9 to 5 on the set of 9 to 5, working 9 to 5.
3: Are you kidding?
2: Yeah. But I can, I make music, at it, you know, out of anything.
0: 9 to 5 also expanded Parton's performing to the big screen.
4: If you ever say another word about me or make another indecent proposal, I'm going to get that gun of mine, and I'm going to change you from a rooster to a hen with one shot. Don't think I can't do it.
0: Dolly Parton's path to national sensation began in the foothills of the Smoky Mountains in 1946. The fourth of 12 children, she described her own upbringing as dirt poor.
2: In those very early days, we didn't have electricity.
1: My coat of many colors.
0: Those modest roots and her actual childhood coat inspired hit songs like Coat of Many Colors.
2: It kind of sums up my philosophy about the hard times. It's a real special little song to me. In fact, it means more to me than all the other songs I've ever written and recorded.
0: She started performing at church, and by 13, Dolly appeared at the Grand Ole Opry. Her fame growing as a regular performer on the Porter Wagoner Show.
5: I thank you, someone I used to know.
0: She wrote and performed more than 3,000 songs, two of her best known coming from a single burst of creativity.
2: We were looking through my files to get all my old cassettes when they were putting them on the hard drive. The guy that was doing it, he said, do you realize that Jolene and I will always love you? We're on the same cassette.
3: Wow.
2: So that must have been a really good night.
1: And I will always.
0: And while Parton sang a version of I Will Always Love You that reached number one on country charts,
1: and
0: it was Whitney Houston's version of the song that made history, with more than 24 million copies sold. It remains one of the best-selling singles of all time.
2: This is the romantic part. Now, see, that's what really melts my butter.
6: Parton's film career included hits like Steel Magnolias.
2: Welcome to Dollywood!
0: And her business interests expanded with her own theme park built in her hometown of Pigeon Forge, Tennessee. Parton was married to her husband, Carl Thomas Dean, for 59 years before he died last year. The two never had children, but Parton gave to kids around the world through her philanthropy, distributing free books inspired by her father, who was unable to read. Today, President Trump ordered flags lowered for 1 week, writing, "There has never been anyone like her and never will."
2: When they raised the hood on this old antique, they realized that I need to rebuild my engine and that my transmission is slipping.
0: In recent months, Parton opened up about her health on social media.
2: My immune system and my digestive system got all out of whack over the past couple, 3 years.
6: Her team late today revealing she died after bravely facing a brief battle with cancer. Her nephew announcing her passing earlier in a video.
7: By her example, we believe that anything was possible. She never saw a door she couldn't open, and the door she opened made and changed history.
0: Even this year, Parton continued her work on projects, including a show coming next year to Broadway based on her life. That life, an inspiring one of a beloved artist. Dolly Parton said she did it all for the fans.
2: I just want to be able to lift up people if I can and do something, put some joy out there.
6: Dolly was 80 years old, and across the country tonight, an outpouring of love for

0: For the woman who left such an unforgettable mark on music and our culture, Ann Thompson tonight on The Fans saying goodbye.
1: Today, the nation shed a collective tear for Dolly Parton.
2: A true loss to this world. I just hope that we can all, look to her example and do better for this world.
3: In my Tennessee mountain.
1: Her statue in her hometown of Sevierville, Tennessee, a gathering spot for grief, as was her star on Hollywood's Walk of Fame.
4: She was the best person in the world. Are you kidding me?
1: In Nashville, laughter through tears, the favorite emotion of Parton's Steel Magnolias character.
5: She was a beauty. She had energy. She was a humanitarian. She saw the goodness in so many things.
1: Even online.
6: What a sad, sad day for country music.
1: People agreed how much they loved Dolly. Her Steel Magnolias co-star Sally Field saying if there are truly angels on earth, then we have just lost one. Reba McEntire posting, there will never, ever be another you.
3: You're the only one, you're the only one. Take me back to where we started from.
1: The woman who loved wigs, plastic surgery, and acrylic nails. Tonight remembered for her genuine heart. Ann Thompson, NBC News.
0: And Ann was right about Dolly's big heart. A huge part of her legacy will be her work as a philanthropist. Joe Fryer now with that part of Dolly's story.
7: Dolly Parton was known for what she wore, but defined by what she gave.
8: Hello, I'm Dolly Parton, the book lady.
7: In the 90s, she created the Imagination Library, a program that mailed free books to kids, telling me it was inspired by her father, who couldn't read or write.
8: And he felt very embarrassed and crippled by that, but he was so smart. And so he got to live long enough to see the Imagination Library do so well.
9: You, of course, have a legacy in music, but this is part of your legacy, too, isn't it?
8: I have to honestly say that I probably am as proud of this as anything I will ever do.
10: It's hot.
7: In 2016, when wildfires ravaged the Great Smoky Mountains, the place she grew up, Dolly gave $1,000 a month to each family that lost their home.
8: Now, we want to provide a hand up to all those families that have lost everything in the fires.
7: She was donating again a few years later when Hurricane Helene devastated Middle Tennessee, raising awareness by changing the lyrics to one of her legendary songs.
8: Helene, Helene, Helene, Helene, you came in here and broke us all apart.
7: She put a more positive spin on that tune when she got the COVID shot.
8: Vaccine, vaccine, vaccine, vaccine.
7: A vaccine she helped fund by donating $1 million to research.
11: I'm just happy that anything I do can help somebody else. And when I donated the money to the COVID fund, I just wanted it to do good.
7: A life of good. For Dolly, philanthropy extended far beyond 9 to 5. Joe Fryer, NBC News.
0: And as we continue to remember Dolly tonight, I want to bring in today's show anchor and our good friend Carson Daly, who's covered the music industry for years. Carson, they say that the true test of an artist is if they can stand the test of time, and that was Dolly Parton.
12: Absolutely. One of the greatest American songwriters outside of country music. We're talking about there was country music before Dolly that was regional. It was radio airplay. It was walled off from mainstream. And then there was country music after Dolly. The movies, the crossover hits, the TV specials, cover of Rolling Stone. She absolutely broke the walls down for people to come.
0: Jolene, I Will Always Love You, whether it was her fingernails or her guitar, she wrote incredible songs.
12: You know, it's really rare. I Will Always Love You was a song that she wrote for the passing of her mentor. Of course, Whitney came along and made it the juggernaut that we all know that it is today, but it's rare that it's a song that was a big hit for one artist who wrote it, and then it became another defining moment for another huge artist in Whitney Houston.
0: She was a great artist, she was a great person, but she was also this great businesswoman.
12: Yeah, she was incredible. She owned, again, all of her own masters. She had Dollywood. She put jobs in Tennessee when they needed it. There's a children's hospital now in Tennessee named after her. 250 million kids in America got their hands on free books because her father couldn't read or write. She was inspired by that in 1995.
0: She was an influencer in all the right ways way before social media.
12: Yeah.
0: Carson, we thank you for being here tonight.
12: Thanks, Tom.
0: All right, we're going to have more on Dolly's legacy later in the show, but when we return in 60 seconds, wildfires out of control, the new evacuations tonight, and our first look at some of the dozens of homes destroyed. plus measles deaths in America, where the first two deadly cases of the year happened. And the alarming new research, the red flags.

0: We're back tonight with a massive wildfire burning out of control in Texas. Families urged to evacuate as we get our first up-close look at some of the homes destroyed by that fire in Reno. Liz Kreutz is in the fire zone tonight.
1: Tonight in Texas, the fast-moving Ross Fire exploding in size west of Fort Worth.
2: It's just flames.
1: Already consuming more than 75 square miles. Firefighters battling extreme heat, temperatures in the triple digits. Powerful winds, swirling embers. Hundreds of residents urged to evacuate. This building fully engulfed. And here in Reno, Nevada, where the Hawk Fire has damaged or destroyed more than 50 homes and structures, we're getting a firsthand look at what those flames have taken from families here.
3: You can see some of the destruction here. This was once a two-story home. The flames just tore through it. The framing of the garage now the only thing still standing.
1: Two doors down, Scott Hayes forced to flee as the fire approached.
4: Here we are.
2: This is home.
4: What's left of it?
1: Returning to discover most of his home destroyed by the fire, along with priceless memories. His son Jeremy died of cancer at 30. His room had been preserved just as he left it until the fire consumed it.
4: You know, trying to sift through all that stuff. How'd you keep every little note, you know? Everything he had. We never got rid of any of it. And now it's gone.
1: Ricardo Arate recorded these harrowing videos as he escaped the flames.
5: I felt like I could die.
1: Losing his home of 20 years and now forced to figure out what's next. He says he didn't have insurance.
3: Yeah. You're not getting any insurance.
6: No one's giving me anything.
1: People in this community reeling as officials warn fire season is far from over.
0: Liz, those last two stories, so painful for those victims. We see that destruction there behind you. Are these families getting any relief?
3: Well, Tom, the good news is that this fire has not grown in size in the past 24 hours, and many of the neighborhoods that were evacuated, like this one, have now reopened. But yet, you can just see all of this damage, and officials say they're again expecting that critical fire weather tomorrow through the weekend, Tom.
0: Liz Kreutz and her team amid all that destruction. We moved out of that alarming study just as the NFL season is set to kick off, finding one in four NFL players who died during a five-year span had the brain disease known as CTE. Morgan Chesky joins us now. And Morgan, researchers say the numbers could be even higher than that.
7: Yeah, Tom, that's right. And this study focused on nearly 900 former NFL players who died from 2016 to 2021. The lead doctor telling me one in four NFL players had CTE, which is linked to those repeated head injuries. And he says others who died of dementia likely suffer from CTE as well. Now, these were all players who left the NFL prior to some of the league's more recent modifications, including those helmet redesigns. The NFL responding to the study saying it continuously strives to make the game of football safer, including by implementing strategies to reduce concussions and head impacts. And tonight, the doctor tells me that the majority of these head impacts happen during practice. So by reducing contact, it can improve safety at all levels of football here. Tom?
0: In practice, that's stunning. Okay, Morgan, we thank you. We're back in a moment with the two deaths from measles in Pennsylvania, the first in America this

We are back now with the U.S. marking its first measles deaths this year. Officials in Pennsylvania reporting two unvaccinated people have died in their state. It is unclear of their ages. The U.S. has confirmed more than 2,700 cases of measles this year, spanning 46 states plus Washington, D.C. Canada hitting back in that trade war with the U.S., announcing retaliatory tariffs on American imports, including dairy products and electronics. President Trump earlier hit Canada with tariffs on items like hockey sticks and paper, calling it a response to Canadian trade barriers. The president also threatening to change the name of Lake Ontario to Lake America. Overseas CIA Director John Ratcliffe making a surprise trip to Moscow. A source with knowledge of the matter declining to say who Ratcliffe met with on the unannounced trip or the focus of those talks. It's Ratcliffe's first known trip there as CIA director. The agency also declined to comment. When we come back, beyond her timeless songs, Dolly always said it best. Her immortal.

Finally tonight, the signature sound of Dolly Parton. Her music was legendary, her voice uniquely powerful, but she was also beloved for her sense of humor. Tonight, Dolly Parton, in her own words and music.

0: was a dash of flash, a dash of trash, and spend the cash to make a splash. How's that sound to you? Comedy is part of our being because it's kind of what helps you through the hard times growing up.
1: I saw an ad the other day that said, you too can look like Dolly Parton for only $500. Boy, I wish I'd have seen that ad before I dished out the millions it cost me to look like Dolly Parton.
2: When a flower grows wild.
0: A girl of many colors. I really am.
3: You gotta always be grateful.
4: What do you close with?
5: Well, I actually do a little bit of I Will Always Love You.
4: Oh,
5: that's the way I close all my shows, have for many, many years.
4: Yeah.

And we will always love you, Dolly. One of a kind. All right, that's Nightly News for this Tuesday. I'm Tom Yamas. We thank you so much for watching. Tonight and always, we're here for you. Good night.

0: Tonight, America celebrating Dolly Parton, the country music legend who entertained and inspired Americans for decades, has passed away. A special edition of Nightly News starts right now.
1: Jolene.
0: She was an icon, the queen of country music. One of the most beloved American stars ever. We have new details tonight about her passing, her nephew announcing the news.
2: She will always love you.
0: The outpouring of grief across the nation.
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0: Her performances.
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8: That mama made for me.
0: And good evening. We thank you for joining us on this Tuesday night. We begin with the country in mourning after the death of music superstar Dolly Parton, whose family announced today she had passed away at 80 years old. She was quite simply an American legend, loved by young and old, left and right. For 60 years, she brought joy to her fans as a country music star in the 60s, a movie star in the 80s, and a cultural icon ever since. Tonight, an outpouring of grief like you rarely see. Fans gathering at her star in the Hollywood Walk of Fame. Flowers piling up in her home state of Tennessee. Even the president lowering flags to half-staff across the country. This was the moment the one on top of the White House came down. She touched so many over her 80 years with her songwriting and with her generous giving. We're going to cover it all tonight. Her philanthropy, her sense of humor, and, of course, her lasting impact. But we begin with her music.

The Wind. Dolly Parton was an American original. Singer, songwriter, actress, philanthropist, Dolly Parton was so many things. To the world, she was simply iconic. She first hit the country charts in 1966 with the song Dumb Blonde. Just because I'm blonde, don't think I'm dumb, 'cause this dumb blonde ain't nobody's home. The flamboyant woman behind the music, anything but. Joshua, Joshua, what you doing living here all alone? 4 years later, Joshua took her to number one. She racked up 25 number one hits and 11 Grammys over her career. Her first Grammy in 1979 for Here You Come Again.

0: two more for the title track in the 1980 blockbuster movie 9 to 5. Working 9 to 5. Song becoming an anthem for the performer throughout her decades-long songwriting career.
1: It's in my head. Yeah. It comes to me, yeah. I mean, when you're a writer and a creative person, but I have my nails, too, you know.
2: What is that?
1: My acrylic nails.
2: How's
1: now, I can make, you know, that's how I wrote 9 to 5 on the set of 9 to 5, working 9 to 5.
2: Are you kidding?
1: Yeah. But I can, I make music, at it, you know, out of anything.
0: 9 to 5 also expanded Parton's performing to the big screen.
3: If you ever say another word about me or make another indecent proposal, I'm going to get that gun of mine, and I'm going to change you from a rooster to a hen with one shot. Don't think I can't do it.
0: Dolly Parton's path to national sensation began in the foothills of the Smoky Mountains in 1946. The fourth of 12 children, she described her own upbringing as dirt poor.
1: In those very early days, we didn't have electricity. My coat
0: of many. Those modest roots and her actual childhood coat inspired hit songs like Coat of Many Colors.
1: It kind of sums up my philosophy about the hard times. It's a real special little song to me. In fact, it means more to me than all the other songs I've ever written and recorded.
0: She started performing at church, and by 13, Dolly appeared at the Grand Ole Opry, her fame growing as a regular performer on the Porter Wagoner Show. She wrote and performed more than 3,000 songs, two of her best known coming from a single burst of creativity.
4: We were looking through my files to get all my old cassettes when they were putting them on the hard drive. The guy that was doing it, he said, do you realize that Jolene and I Will Always Love You were on the same cassette?
2: Wow.
4: So that must have been a really good night. And I will
0: always. And while Parton sang a version of I Will Always Love You that reached number one on country charts, it was Whitney Houston's version of the song that made history, with more than 24 million copies sold. It remains one of the best-selling singles of all time.
5: This is the romantic part now. See, that's what really melts my butter.
6: Parton's film career included hits like Steel Magnolias.
7: Welcome to Dollywood!
0: And her business interests expanded with her own theme park built in her hometown of Pigeon Forge, Tennessee. Parton was married to her husband, Carl Thomas Dean, for 59 years before he died last year. The two never had children, but Parton gave to kids around the world through her philanthropy, distributing free books inspired by her father, who was unable to read. Today, President Trump ordered flags lowered for 1 week, writing, "There has never been anyone like her and never will."
8: When they raised the hood on this old antique, they realized that I need to rebuild my engine and that my transmission is slipping.
0: In recent months, Parton opened up about her health on social media.
8: My immune system and my digestive system got all out of whack over the past couple, 3 years.
6: Her team late today revealing she died after bravely facing a brief battle with cancer. Her nephew announcing her passing earlier in a video.
9: By her example, we believe that anything was possible. She never saw a door she couldn't open, and the door she opened made and changed history.
0: Even this year, Parton continued her work on projects, including a show coming next year to Broadway based on her life. That life, an inspiring one of a beloved artist. Dolly Parton said she did it all for the fans.
8: I just want to be able to lift up people if I can and do something, put some joy out there.
6: Dolly was 80 years old, and across the country tonight, an outpouring of love for the woman who left such an unforgettable mark on music and our culture. Ann Thompson tonight on The Fans saying goodbye.
10: Here you come again, just when I'm about to get myself together.
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12: A true loss to this world. I just hope that we can all, look to her example and do better for this world.
10: In my Tennessee mountains.
13: Her statue in her hometown of Sevierville, Tennessee, a gathering spot for grief, as was her star on Hollywood's Walk of Fame.
14: She was the best person in the world. Are you kidding me?
13: In Nashville, laughter through tears, the favorite emotion of Parton's Steel Magnolias character.
15: She was a beauty. She had energy. She was a humanitarian. She saw the goodness in so many things.
13: Even online.
16: What a sad, sad day for country music.
13: People agreed how much they love Dolly. Her Steel Magnolias co-star Sally Field saying, if there are truly angels on earth, then we have just lost one. Reba McEntire posting, there will never, ever be another you. The woman who loved wigs, plastic surgery, and acrylic nails, tonight remembered for her genuine heart. Ann Thompson, NBC News.
6: And Ann was right about Dolly's big heart. A huge part of her legacy will be her work as a philanthropist. Joe Fryer now with that part of Dolly's story.
17: Dolly Parton was known for what she wore, but defined by what she gave.
18: Hello, I'm Dolly Parton, the book lady.
17: In the 90s, she created the Imagination Library, a program that mailed free books to kids, telling me it was inspired by her father, who couldn't read or write.
18: And he felt very embarrassed and crippled by that, but he was so smart. And so he got to live long enough to see the Imagination Library do so well.
19: You, of course, have a legacy in music, but this is part of your legacy, too, isn't it?
18: I have to honestly say that I probably am as proud of this as anything I will ever do.
20: It's hot.
17: In 2016, when wildfires ravaged the Great Smoky Mountains, the place she grew up, Dolly gave $1,000 a month to each family that lost their home.
18: Now, we want to provide a hand up to all those families that have lost everything in the fires.
17: She was donating again a few years later when Hurricane Helene devastated Middle Tennessee, raising awareness by changing the lyrics to one of her legendary songs.
18: Helene, Helene, Helene, Helene, you came in here and broke us all apart.
17: She put a more positive spin on that tune when she got the COVID shot.
18: Vaccine, vaccine, vaccine, vaccine.
17: A vaccine she helped fund by donating $1 million to research.
21: I'm just happy that anything I do can help somebody else. And when I donated the money to the COVID fund, I just wanted it to do good.
17: A life of good. For Dolly, philanthropy extended far beyond 9 to 5. Joe Fryer, NBC News.
6: And as we continue to remember Dolly tonight, I want to bring in today's show anchor and our good friend Carson Daly, who's covered the music industry for years. Carson, they say that the true test of an artist is if they can stand the test of time, and that was Dolly Parton.
22: Absolutely. One of the greatest American songwriters outside of country music. We're talking about there was country music before Dolly that was regional. It was radio airplay. It was walled off from mainstream. And then there was country music after Dolly. The movies, the crossover hits, the TV specials, cover of Rolling Stone. She absolutely broke the walls down for people to come.
6: Jolene, I Will Always Love You, whether it was her fingernails or her guitar, she wrote incredible songs.
22: You know, it's really rare. I Will Always Love You was a song that she wrote for the passing of her mentor. Of course, Whitney came along and made it the juggernaut that we all know that it is today, but it's rare that it's a song that was a big hit for one artist who wrote it, and then it became another defining moment for another huge artist in Whitney Houston.
6: She was a great artist, she was a great person, but she was also this great businesswoman.
22: Yeah, she was incredible. She owned, again, all of her own masters. She had Dollywood. She put jobs in Tennessee when they needed it. There's a children's hospital now in Tennessee named after her. 250 million kids in America got their hands on free books because her father couldn't read or write. She was inspired by that in 1995.
6: She was an influencer in all the right ways way before social media. Yeah. Carson, we thank you for being here tonight.
22: Thanks, Tom.
6: All right, we're going to have more on Dolly's legacy later in the show, but when we return in 60 seconds, wildfires out of control, the new evacuations tonight, and our first look at some of the dozens of homes destroyed. Plus, measles deaths in America, where the first two deadly cases of the year happened. And the alarming new research, the red flags about the dangers of football. Stay with us.

0: We're back tonight with a massive wildfire burning out of control in Texas. Families urged to evacuate as we get our first up-close look at some of the homes destroyed by that fire in Reno. Liz Kreutz is in the fire zone tonight.
1: Tonight in Texas, the fast-moving Ross Fire exploding in size west of Fort Worth.
2: It's just flames.
1: Already consuming more than 75 square miles. Firefighters battling extreme heat, temperatures in the triple digits, powerful winds, swirling embers, hundreds of residents urged to evacuate. This building fully engulfed. And here in Reno, Nevada, where the Hawk Fire has damaged or destroyed more than 50 homes and structures, we're getting a firsthand look at what those flames have taken from families here.
3: You can see some of the destruction here. This was once a two-story home. The flames just tore through it. The framing of the garage now the only thing still standing.
1: Two doors down, Scott Hayes forced to flee as the fire approached.
4: Here we are.
2: This is home.
4: What's left of it?
1: Returning to discover most of his home destroyed by the fire, along with priceless memories. His son Jeremy died of cancer at 30. His room had been preserved just as he left it until the fire consumed it.
4: You know, trying to sift through all that stuff. Because you keep every little note, you know. Everything he had. We never got rid of any of it. And now it's gone.
1: Ricardo Arate recorded these harrowing videos as he escaped the flames.
5: I felt like I could die.
1: Losing his home of 20 years and now forced to figure out what's next. He says he didn't have insurance.
3: Yeah. You're not getting any insurance.
6: No one's paying me. No one's giving me anything.
1: People in this community reeling as officials warn fire season is far from over.
0: Liz, those last two stories, so painful for those victims. We see that destruction there behind you. Are these families getting any relief?
3: Well, Tom, the good news is that this fire has not grown in size in the past 24 hours, and many of the neighborhoods that were evacuated, like this one, have now reopened. But yet you can just see all of this damage, and officials say they're again expecting that critical fire weather tomorrow through the weekend, Tom.
0: Liz Kreutz and her team amid all that destruction. We moved out of that alarming study just as the NFL season is set to kick off, finding one in four NFL players who died during a five-year span had the brain disease known as CTE. Morgan Chesky joins us now. And Morgan, researchers say the numbers could be even higher than that.
7: Yeah, Tom, that's right. And this study focused on nearly 900 former NFL players who died from 2016 to 2021. The lead doctor telling me one in four NFL players had CTE, which is linked to those repeated head injuries. And he says others who died of dementia likely suffered from CTE as well. Now, these were all players who left the NFL prior to some of the league's more recent modifications, including those helmet redesigns. The NFL responding to the study saying it continuously strives to make the game of football safer, including by implementing strategies to reduce concussions and head impacts. And tonight, the doctor tells me that the majority of these head impacts happen during practice. So by reducing contact, it can improve safety at all levels of football here. Tom?
0: In practice, that's stunning. Okay, Morgan, we thank you. We're back in a moment with the two deaths from measles in Pennsylvania, the first in America.

are back now with the U.S. marking its first measles deaths this year. Officials in Pennsylvania reporting two unvaccinated people have died in their state. It is unclear of their ages. The U.S. has confirmed more than 2,700 cases of measles this year, spanning 46 states plus Washington, D.C. Canada hitting back in that trade war with the U.S., announcing retaliatory tariffs on American imports. We are back now with the U.S. marking its first measles deaths this year. Officials in Pennsylvania reporting two unvaccinated people have died in their state. It is unclear of their ages. The U.S. has confirmed more than 2,700 cases of measles this year, spanning 46 states plus Washington, D.C. Canada hitting back in that trade war with the U.S., announcing retaliatory tariffs on American imports, including dairy products and electronics. President Trump earlier hit Canada with tariffs on items like hockey sticks and paper, calling it a response to Canadian trade barriers. The president also threatening to change the name of Lake Ontario to Lake America. Overseas CIA Director John Ratcliffe making a surprise trip to Moscow. A source with knowledge of the matter declining to say who Ratcliffe met with on the unannounced trip or the focus of those talks. It's Ratcliffe's first known trip there as CIA director. The agency also declined to comment. When we come back, beyond her timeless songs, Dolly always said it best. Her immortal.

Finally tonight, the signature sound of Dolly Parton. Her music was legendary, her voice uniquely powerful, but she was also beloved for her sense of humor. Tonight, Dolly Parton, in her own words and music.

0: for tonight was a dash of flash, a dash of trash, and spend the cash to make a splash. How's that sound to you? Comedy is part of our being because it's kind of what helps you through the hard times growing up. I saw an ad the other day that said, "You too can look like Dolly Parton for only $500. Boy, I wish I'd have seen that ad before I dished out the millions it caused me to look like Dolly Parton.
1: When a flower grows wild, it can always survive. All flowers don't care.
0: I'm a girl of many colors. I really am. You gotta always be grateful.
2: What do you close with?
0: Well, I actually do a little bit of "I Will Always Love You."
2: Oh, that's
0: the way I close all my shows, have for many, many years.
2: Yeah.

And we will always love you, Dolly. One of a kind. All right, that's Nightly News for this Tuesday. I'm Tom Yamas. We thank you so much for watching. Tonight and always, we're here for you. Good night.

0: He is so good at understanding how to comfort other people.
1: He was counseling women who were very vulnerable.
2: She needed somebody to talk to.
3: A popular pastor hiding something wicked.
2: I found text messages. I love you. I can't wait to see you.
4: It was like someone just put a hole right through your heart.
3: Lust, lies, adultery. Was there more?
5: There was just blood everywhere.
2: There's something fishy.
6: You have a pattern of behavior.
5: Yes.
6: Wives who turn up suspiciously dead.
5: Yes.
3: Just how far had he fallen?
7: He did a lot of things that weren't appropriate. Doesn't make him a murderer.
8: You have a wolf in sheep's clothing.
5: The sinister minister.
3: I'm Lester Holt, and this is Dateline. Here's Dennis Murphy with Fallen.
9: The man of the cloth, inspiring from the pulpit.
10: You went away feeling that you've learned something?
9: Marrying the faithful.
8: He officiated over my son and my daughter-in-law's wedding.
9: Counseling the troubled.
0: He is so good at understanding how to comfort other people.
9: But what if the minister is suspected to be not a man of God at all?
5: I believe it was all fraud.
6: The minister role.
5: The minister role. I think he was just hiding behind that hat.
9: But rather a stranger in clerical robes carrying out the devil's business.
2: I believe he preys on vulnerable people.
9: Laying on hands where he shouldn't, ministering to more than the soul.
1: And he would basically counsel his way right into their bedrooms.
9: Just who was the Reverend Arthur Burton Shermer? Reverend Shermer, A.B. to his friends, was a small-town Methodist preacher in eastern Pennsylvania.
8: He was our friend, our confidant. He was just an all-round good guy.
9: Daryl Cox sang alongside A.B. for 20 years. He'd seen the fresh-faced young pastor grow into an accomplished and devoted preacher.
8: All of the things that he helped my family with over the years, he was always there.
9: He'd watched his friend, the pastor, raise his music-loving family. A.B. and his wife, Jewel, even performed together.
8: They sang together many, many times. They were quite the duo as far as duets were concerned in the church. Just seemed like the all-American couple.
9: The couple's daughters, Julie and Amy.
2: My mom and dad were people who loved each other and took care of each other, and just a very close family.
9: But a deep sadness fell over the Shermers in 1999 when A.B.'s wife of 30 years suddenly died. His daughter recalls their father being overcome with grief.
2: He was very lonely. It was a hard year after.
6: He was a sad guy, huh?
2: Mm-hmm. Very lonely.
9: But life goes on, and their father did in time meet someone who would become their stepmother. A recently divorced woman named Betty, who shared his love for running and the outdoors.
0: They just seemed like they were best friends. I mean, it really seemed they had this closeness. I loved Betty.
9: And Betty was loved by everyone. Her sister Tina remembers how she made even strangers feel instantly comfortable.
11: No matter who you were, it was always, hello, and you got a hug. Everybody got a hug.
9: And out of everything in her life, Betty was enormously proud of her grown son, Nate Novak.
6: So if first impressions count, what were your first impression of A.B. Shermer?
5: I knew he was a pastor, so I had respect for him right away. I thought he was a decent guy for my mom.
9: And in fact, it was the Reverend, his stepfather, who officiated at Nate's wedding at a beach a couple of years later.

0: Upstanding man.
1: He was so nice, you know, we just didn't think there was anybody better than him.
0: With this fresh chapter in his life opening up, A.B. took a new church posting as the pastor of Readers United Methodist Church in the rural Poconos of northeastern Pennsylvania, about 2 hours away from his old church in Lebanon. Nate said his mother was homesick at first.
2: She was upset, I think, initially, just being so far away from not only myself, but also the rest of her family as well.
0: But he says Betty found comfort in A.B.'s congregation. The parishioners were happy to welcome her, the always fun and friendly pastor's wife.
3: Very lively, very full of energy, always doing something.
0: Samantha Musanti had attended Sunday school at the church from the time she was knee-high, and she remembers how close the pastor and his wife seemed to be.
3: The church members always said, oh, well, Betty and A.B. never do anything apart. They're always together.
0: And that's how life passed for 7 years. A.B., Betty, and their new expanded family of yours and mine. But death was stalking the pastor yet again.
4: We came down the road and spotted a vehicle.
0: It was a warm July night, sometime close to 2 a.m. Stanley Dickerson and his girlfriend were driving down a deserted country road when they noticed a PT Cruiser down off the shoulder, jammed against the guardrail.
4: There was some smoke coming out from under the hood. We slowed up next to the vehicle. But being so dark and with the windows being up on the car, we couldn't really tell what was going on inside.
0: Dickerson got out of his car and knocked on the driver's side to see if he could help. The man rolled down the window. It was A.B. Shermer.
4: He said, I'm fine, but I don't think my wife is. I think my wife is hurt.
0: Dickerson asked the pastor to turn on the car's interior light.
4: When he turned it on, there was just blood everywhere in the car.
0: Betty was lying in the passenger seat, shivering and covered in blood. The pastor appeared to be in shock, staring blankly straight ahead.
4: I said, what were you doing out here, you know? And he said his wife had some sort of a problem with her mouth, maybe a toothache, and he had to bring her to the hospital. And that's what he was doing out on that road, you know, that early in the morning.
0: Dickerson called 911. They needed an ambulance fast.
5: The car didn't flip over or anything. They just hit a guardrail. But she seemed to be hurt pretty bad here.
0: EMTs arrived within minutes, and Betty was taken to the regional trauma center. Her son, Nate, away from home on a business trip, rushed to her bedside, totally unprepared for what he would find.
6: It was shocking, huh? She was in very bad shape.
2: Yes, I wasn't expecting her to look as bad as she did.
6: Could you even recognize her, Nate?
2: No, I couldn't.
6: That bad?
2: That bad. Yes.
0: Betty Shermer was on life support, and her family was being summoned.
7: Coming up.
6: As you touched her hand, her fingers, were you getting anything back?
2: No. And as I put the picture in her hand, I whispered in her ear that I loved her, and hope she can hear me.
7: At Betty's bedside, everyone was in tears. But according to her son, everyone except her husband.
2: No crying, no praying or anything like that.
7: When Dateline continues.

0: She'd always been there for them. Now Betty's mom and most of her 8 brothers and sisters had gathered at her bedside. She looked all tubes, bandages, and swollen bruising.
1: We were all in shock. It was just horrible.
0: Betty's youngest sister, Tina, was at her bedside in intensive care. Just 2 weeks before, they'd celebrated the birthday they shared. They said their goodbyes after a nice lunch.
2: Do you remember what the last words were?
1: That we have to make sure that we keep doing this every year on our birthday and that she loves us.
0: Betty's only son, Nate, got to the hospital as fast as he could, bringing with him a holiday photo of his mom in happier times, mother, son, and the grandson she doted on.
3: She looked so happy with all of us together there on the couch, and I placed that in her hand to hold.
2: As you touched her hand or fingers, were you getting anything back?
3: No. And as I put the picture in her hand, I whispered in her ear that I loved her, and hope she can hear me.
0: A solemn vigil began, a life ebbing away amid intensive care machinery.
2: How are you comforting one another there?
3: Hugging and, you know, crying together and holding on to each other, saying some prayers.
0: At the hospital, Betty's husband of 7 years, Pastor A.B. Shermer, seemed to the family at times oddly distant, at others overly genial. But perhaps they thought he was still in shock. After all, he'd walked away virtually unscathed from the car crash that had left his wife on life support.
3: No crying, no praying or anything like that.
0: But A.B.'s daughter from his first marriage remembers her father was beside himself with grief.
4: He was upset. He was crying. I saw him at her bedside sobbing with one of Betty's sisters, sobbing, holding on to her, not my bets.
0: According to official reports, the pastor said he'd been doing about 50 in his PT Cruiser when the accident happened. A deer, he said, had darted out into the road and he swerved into the guardrail. Betty slammed into the windshield. An arriving officer noted the airbags had deployed. AB told his sister-in-law, Tina, Betty wasn't wearing her seatbelt.
1: I questioned AB, what do you mean she didn't have her seatbelt on? She always wears her seatbelt. She would never be without a seatbelt.
0: But Betty, moments before the crash, had made the fateful decision to unbuckle her belt, the pastor told arriving officers. Less than 24 hours after she'd been rushed to the hospital, she died. Nate's mother was gone. The woman who'd built sandcastles with him, who taught him how to ride his bike. Nate had loved his mother so much.
3: I was overwhelmed with grief, crying, and I was putting my head on her chest, just hoping to hear something, but there was nothing there.
0: Given the pastor's account of a relatively high-speed crash and the arriving officer's write-up of the wreck, the coroner ruled Betty's death an accident caused by severe head injuries. There would be no autopsy. And AB told Nate that his mother had wanted to be cremated.
3: She was actually cremated the next day, very quick.
0: A decision that surprised her family, but the decision was properly the spouse's. At the funeral director's, AB selected a container for her ashes that caught his eye.
3: He had picked out an urn with a deer on it.
2: A deer?
3: A deer.
2: The deer that sent them into the guardrail and
3: supposedly caused the car accident, yes.
0: Odd choice, maybe, but Nate reminded himself his mother had loved nature. She and A.B. had jogged together at local parks. A.B. said she always enjoyed seeing the deer. His administrative assistant of the past 2 years, Cindy Musanti, helped him take care of the funeral arrangements. Her daughter, Samantha, who was 16 at the time, remembers it well.
5: The morning of the service, I actually went over early and was helping her with, the last-minute details.
0: The church was packed as people rose to eulogize the beloved Betty. But nothing was heard that day from the pastor A.B. Shermer. He sat in the pews and listened. He'd presided over so many funerals, but told friends that this was one he couldn't bear to speak at. In the receiving line, the preacher stood next to his stepson Nate as the funeral goers each paused briefly to offer their condolences. One of them was Cindy.
3: He said, Nate, I'd like to introduce you to my church secretary. This is Cindy. And he said to me, we have a little inside joke between us at the church here. And he said, I go by AB, and she is known as CD. And then he said A, B, C, D. And they kind of chuckled together about it.
2: Do you think that was kind of a cozy, jokey thing?
3: I just thought that was kind of odd at the time.
0: While Nate wondered about the relationship between the pastor and his assistant, Cindy's daughter had some questions of her own. She'd noticed her parents drifting apart in the months before the accident.
2: Did your mom seem different, Samantha?
5: Yes, definitely. She seemed much more distant from my dad.
0: Her father, Joe, who struggled with alcohol, had steadied himself on the foundation of the church. A skilled cabinet maker, he'd even made a desk for the pastor's office.
2: Was it fancy?
5: Very, very beautiful. It was cherry. Had three crosses on the front.
0: But now he was back hitting the bottle.
2: So his demons were after him again, huh?
0: Was the growing distance between Cindy and her husband Joe the reason why she and her boss, the Reverend A.B. Shermer, seemed to spend so much more time together?
5: She needed somebody to talk to. You know, what better than your pastor?
0: But Samantha would soon wonder whether the pastor's ministering was not so much godly as up close and personal.
6: Coming up, Samantha plays teenage detective and is surprised by what she finds.
5: I was looking through my mom's phone and I found text messages.
2: Things like,
5: I love you. I can't wait to see you. You looked really nice today. And I'm sorry, that isn't normal.
6: When Dateline continues.

0: In the weeks after the death of the pastor's wife in a car accident, Samantha Musanti wondered why her mother was spending so much time with her boss, the Reverend A.B. Shermer. What in the world was going on?
1: I was being a nosy teenager, and I was looking through my mom's phone, and I found text messages.
2: Things like,
1: I love you. I can't wait to see you. You looked really nice today. And I'm sorry, that isn't normal.
0: Even at 16, Samantha knew it wasn't right for her mother to be trading flirtatious texts with the recently widowed pastor. Samantha became Little Miss Fix-It. She decided to set things alright in her family by confronting her pastor in a kind of roundabout way. Using a fake email address, she wrote one of those "I know who you are and know what you're doing" kind of messages.
1: And basically, you know, just said that someone knew about what was going on and he should stop or I was going to take it to the church. And at that point, I didn't want to expose anybody. I didn't want to cause an uproar. I wanted my family back.
0: It didn't take the pastor long to figure out that his assistant, Cindy's daughter, was behind the threat. Samantha was summoned to a meeting in the pastor's office. Her, the Reverend, and her mother.
2: How tough was that session?
1: Very, very difficult, because as the child, I had to just keep my mouth shut and say, yes, ma'am, no, ma'am.
2: Two great authority figures in your life telling you you're out of line.
1: Yeah.
2: Were they saying that you misinterpreted what that was
1: about? Yes, we're just friends. How dare you?
0: Samantha didn't believe a word of what she was being told, but she didn't know where to turn with her suspicions of the affair between her mother and her pastor.
2: And your dad's in the dark, and you know, and he doesn't.
1: Yeah. At that point, I didn't have any other choice. I wasn't going to tell my dad. I couldn't at that point. Didn't have the nerve to break his heart.
0: But she could only protect her dad for so long. When Cindy and A.B. went on a day trip together, Joe Musanti got wind of it.
1: He called me and he said, what's going on? What's going on with A.B. and your mother? It's very, you know, what do I say? And at that point, you know, he said, is she in love with him? And I said, I think so.
0: Joe waited in the parsonage driveway for them to return and confronted both his wife and A.B. Samantha's mother came clean, telling her husband while she felt an emotional attachment to the pastor, the relationship had not yet turned physical.
1: She said, all right, yep, I'll end the affair and you know, I'll try and work on things. My dad was trying his hardest, you know, to work on things and, you know, get the marriage back on track.
0: But Joe no longer trusted his wife of 18 years. His sister Rose found out later that he was monitoring Cindy's every move.
3: He was tracking Cindy's telephone messages, how long she was talking and what numbers she was talking to.
0: And Joe didn't like what he saw.
2: And even though she told him and you that she was going to put an end to this, There she was calling him.
1: Yeah.
0: Joe drove his daughter out to the horse barn for a talk.
1: He was having panic attacks. You know, he said, I just don't know what to do. And I was young. I didn't know what to tell him. At that point, I think he knew that things just weren't going to work out.
0: For a man who had struggled with depression all his life, the world was becoming an even darker place.
1: I think at that point, for my dad, family was very important. And my belief is that he thought my mom was going to leave him. His kids were going to get taken away. And I think without his family, he wouldn't have had any reason to live.
0: The next afternoon, Samantha says her mother called her in a panic. The pastor reportedly told Cindy Joe had called him, threatening to kill not only himself, but maybe Samantha and her brother, too.
1: She told me that my dad had taken his gun out of his dresser and taken it to work.
0: Samantha says Cindy instructed her not to go home that night, that she may be in mortal danger. The 16-year-old didn't know what to think. She had always been a daddy's girl, loved him beyond measure, but she was frightened. And so she obeyed her mom and took refuge at an aunt's house.
3: Joe gets home that night, and the kids are gone, and Cindy's gone. So he keeps calling Cindy and begging her, you know I would never hurt you or the kids. You know that, Cindy.
0: We can only imagine the storms that were thrashing Joe's mind on the night of October 28, 2008. Alone, brooding, he drove to Reader's United Methodist Church. He smashed a rock into a glass panel of the rear door of the church. Then he sat down in the Reverend's chair and took out his gun.
2: sat right at that desk
3: mm-hmm.
2: that he'd made.
3: That he made. Yeah.
2: Is it possible Rosie was going to kill the pastor?
3: Yes. Or at least threaten him.
0: But the pastor wasn't coming. Cindy had reportedly phoned A.B. to warn him that Joe was armed and on the move. A.B. left town.
3: And so then he went to a motel.
2: Because he thought the angry husband was coming looking for him with a loaded gun.
3: Right.
0: Who knows how long Joe Musanti sat in the pastor's chair before he pulled the trigger. But they found him the next morning slumped. The bullet had gone through his skull and deflected off the upper part of a window frame. Joe's sister knew something terrible had happened when her husband walked into her office that morning.
3: And he said Joe killed himself. Ugh, what? How could that happen? It was like someone just put a hole right through your heart and you're just like, ugh. And I just couldn't believe that anything like that could happen.
0: Cindy broke the news to Samantha and her brother.
1: She said, your dad decided that he didn't want to be here anymore. And my brother said, well, where'd he go? It didn't sink in. And then I said, wait, what? And she said, you know, your father took his life.
2: At the office in the church?
1: Yes, in the pastor's office.
2: What a dramatic statement that is.
1: Yeah, definitely the biggest statement he could have made.
0: Samantha would learn later her father, in his last hours, was on the verge of submitting a formal complaint with the church that could get A.B. Shermer fired. Joe Musanti didn't leave behind a suicide note, but there was something he wanted people to know, especially his daughter.
1: He put his briefcase with all the cell phone records, the contact for the bishop of the church, and his cell phone, his camera under my bed.
2: So kind of his case he was building against the pastor, huh?
1: Yeah, I definitely took it as a sign, you know, figure this out.
0: Rose didn't need to see inside Joe's briefcase to understand what had happened. She says Cindy shamelessly told her about the love triangle the night before Joe's funeral.
3: So I watched her face, and I felt like she was a woman that was awakened in some way that had not felt that ever before in her life. She evidently loved this guy.
0: Rose could not believe it.
3: This is a pastor. He can't step back and let the two of them work it out. He can't help himself. I mean, how could he do this? I mean, what's wrong with this guy?
0: The pastor was about to face more than a crime of the heart.
3: I was afraid for other parishioners. They should investigate him to find out if he's done this to other people.
0: Rose was about to take up her brother's dying wishes and set in motion an investigation that could not only get A.B. bounced from the parsonage, but could also potentially put the hymn-singing preacher away for a very long time. Had he broken not only the seventh commandment, the one about adultery, but the sixth commandment as well, the one forbidding murder?
4: Coming up.
3: Well, I just think he has no conscience. You know, he doesn't care about anything but his own self.
4: Rose starts digging into the pastor's past and is stunned by what she discovers.
3: There was these things that make the hair on your back of your neck stand up.
4: When Dateline continues.

0: Cindy Musante seemed to be moving on very quickly after the suicide of her husband Joe in late October of 2008. Her family said it wasn't 2 weeks before she'd packed up his belongings and taken them to the Salvation Army. The pastor's assistant was now free to be with the man she loved, her boss, the Reverend A.B. Shermer. He'd been a widower since losing his wife in a car wreck that summer. Cindy's daughter Samantha says her mom and A.B. picked up together just days after her dad's suicide.
1: My mom went away the next weekend to go see him. So it's very difficult to be hurting and have just lost your father and have your mom go off visiting her lover, I guess.
2: That's healing the wounds pretty quickly.
1: Yeah, very.
0: Joe's sister Rose, a one-time counselor, tried not to judge her sister-in-law, but she was obviously head over heels for the pastor. Still, she thought the pastor had a lot of explaining to do. Basic things, like why hadn't he called the police when Joe Musante had threatened to kill himself and possibly even his family?
3: Anytime you threaten somebody's life or you threaten your own, you're supposed to call the authorities.
2: You've been a counselor, you've been there.
3: Mm-hmm. So I picked up on that. And I thought, geez, being a pastor, he didn't even do that.
0: Instead, Rose says he'd left the desperate husband to spiral out of control. Rose was haunted by thoughts of her brother's final hours.
3: He folded. He couldn't stand the pressure. And I felt really bad that he sat in that room by himself, because I knew how much his guts were turned inside out.
0: Rose was determined to give her dead brother a voice. 7 days after Joe's suicide, she drafted a letter of complaint to the bishop. He has violated his pledge to be a man of God, she wrote, and asked that the reverend be held accountable for his negligence.
1: It wasn't a witch hunt. It was never, we're out to get you. My aunt simply wanted it investigated. There's something fishy. When a pastor of a church has an affair with one of the parishioners, there's something wrong.
0: A week later, A.B. was summoned for a meeting with the bishop. Rose says he didn't even try to defend himself. He resigned from the church.
3: And he was a broken man when they left her office.
2: And he was done with the church. That was it.
3: He had to surrender his license, and he had to get out of the parsonage within a certain length of time, and he wasn't supposed to talk to any of the parishioners. He wasn't supposed to make contact with them or anything. He was just supposed to leave, and that was it.
0: But there was one churchgoer he couldn't stay away from, Samantha's mother. Months after withdrawing from the pulpit, the one-time Reverend Shermer was dropping by Cindy's house for dinner.
1: She said, maybe he's going to come over for dinner. I said, I think I have to work that night.
2: You didn't like Shermer?
1: Yeah, I had a lot of hostile feelings. I felt as if, my family was invaded.
0: And before Samantha knew it, dinners were turning into overnight stays.
1: He started bringing overnight bags, and the overnight bags didn't leave, That's when panic really set in for me.
0: Samantha's Aunt Rose would later view A.B. with disgust for spending more and more time with her dead brother's family, seemingly without a thought of the man who had died by suicide at his desk.
3: Well, I just think he has no conscience. He doesn't care about anything but his own self.
0: But what A.B. didn't know is that Rose hadn't just ratted him out to the church. A few days after she'd mailed that letter to the bishop, she'd made a call to the police. She had a hunch, she told investigators, not about her brother Joe's suicide, but about that car accident that killed the pastor's wife, Betty.
2: People had sort of filed that away, hadn't they?
3: Yeah.
2: The reverend had lost his wife in a car wreck.
3: Yeah.
0: Rose says it was Cindy who had originally told her about the accident that killed Betty, the pastor's wife.
3: He was taking her to the hospital early in the morning, and a deer ran out, and, he swerved. And I said, did the deer hit the car? And she said, no. I said, oh.
0: The story of the car accident that killed Betty struck her as odd. And the more she uncovered, the more suspicious she became.
3: There was these things that were really disturbing you and made the hair on your back of your neck stand up.
0: One of the cops to receive Rose's call was Detective James Wagner of the Pocono Township Police Department, who was assigned to investigate.
4: I immediately thought that I needed to look at this to see if there's any signs of foul play.
0: The patrolman's report seemed cut and dried. Betty had died after hitting her head during the car wreck. But the key witness had been Betty's husband, Reverend A.B. Shermer, the man the detective was told to take a look at. At the hospital, the pastor had given a vivid account of the crash to a deputy coroner.
5: What's his story as he tells it?
4: He told a very similar story than he told the officer investigating, but he put a major twist on it to try to justify, I believe, the severe injuries that Betty sustained. He made it sound to this coroner that that vehicle spun out of control and Betty went flying because she was an unrestrained passenger.
5: Well, everybody that drives rural roads can see that is a very plausible story.
4: That is correct.
5: All of a sudden, there's a deer, you try and swerve and you lose it, and a god-awful thing happens.
4: For a coroner who's located 45 minutes away, who doesn't know anything about the accident scene itself, that would seem normal.
5: And he's taking down the account of a Methodist minister.
4: That's correct.
0: Wagner kept digging and discovered in the department's archives a cache of photos from the crash site. When he punched them up on his computer, the detective immediately noticed they didn't match the story told by the pastor. The car was only minimally banged up. The airbags hadn't even deployed. It turned out the officer who'd written up the original accident report got that important detail wrong. And the detective wondered why he saw no tire marks on the road.
4: There were no signs or evidence of evasive maneuvers at all.
5: Should have been, and there weren't.
4: And there were not.
0: To his eyes, there was zero evidence in the photos indicating a high-speed collision had ever occurred. And yet, Betty's injuries had been simply horrific. She'd suffered multiple skull fractures and two huge gashes on her head. It just didn't fit for the detective.
4: There's no way a conscious person sitting in that passenger seat would sustain the kind of head trauma that she did.
5: Did you say this thing stinks?
4: Yes, I did.
6: Coming up, investigators noticed something else odd about the quarters in the car's change holder.
4: The impact was so minor that they didn't go flying out all over the place.
5: So they were just where they'd been.
4: Correct.
6: And it wasn't just the coins that didn't seem to add up.
4: I got to a photograph of the blood in the seat, and I immediately noticed that this blood doesn't make sense. I had one of those moments where it's, oh my God, this is it.
6: When Dateline can...

0: It was hard to believe that this modest church in the Poconos had become the setting for a murder investigation. Detective James Wagner was delving into the Shermers' late-night car accident, wondering why pictures of the supposedly high-speed crash didn't seem to match the account of the driver, Reverend A.B. Shermer, whose wife Betty had died. He tracked down the passerby who'd called 911 the night of the accident to see if he had any further information that might help explain the discrepancies.
1: Just by looking at the car from when we walked up on it, there didn't seem to be any real damage.
0: The Good Samaritan motorist's impressions confirm what the detective had concluded from the photos. Betty's injury seemed way out of proportion to the minor fender bender she'd experienced.
1: She was shivering. She wasn't really conscious.
0: Even at the time, he remembered thinking it strange that the pastor was staring out the windshield, making no effort to help his wife.
1: He made no attempt to get out of the car or really even to speak to her or comfort her, which isn't something you'd expect from somebody who's with their wife who's potentially dying.
0: And even more unusual, Detective Wagner realized the pastor relied on the motorist to call for help when he could have dialed 911 himself.
2: Mr. Shermer had a functional cell phone and never made a 911 call.
0: Wagner kept looking at the photos, the stains.
2: I got to a photograph of the blood in the seat, and I immediately noticed that this blood doesn't make sense. I had one of those moments where it's, oh my God, this is it.
0: Betty's car seat was spattered with blood, but the detective thought it shouldn't have been. If she was initially injured while sitting in the passenger seat, how did it get under her?
2: If Betty did sustain a bleeding wound from that particular crash, she would have been bleeding on herself. There would be a void from her body, her legs, and her butt in that seat.
0: The only logical way to explain the blood on the passenger seat, the detective thought, was if Betty had been injured and bleeding before she got into the car.
2: What I saw is that evidence that told me immediately that she was bleeding prior to that crash.
3: That had nothing to do with the deer and slamming into the windshield.
2: Absolutely not.
0: Could AB have done something so monstrous as to stage a car accident as a cover-up for murder? It was shocking to contemplate. As the investigation was ramping up, members of Betty's family were wrestling with the past, reliving Betty's final days. Things just weren't adding up. Betty's son Nate was bothered by one of the last phone calls he had with his mother.
4: I could tell there was something wrong. I just couldn't put my finger on it.
0: But when he sifted through a box of mementos his stepfather had given him well after the funeral, he found a birthday card AB had written to Betty only a couple of weeks before she died. Tucked inside it was a post-it note.
4: The post-it note said, "For all the pain I have caused you, I am sorry. Someday I hope you will be free to laugh again, free to soar, truly free." And the word "free" was underlined.
3: Some sort of an apology. What's going on? How do you read this?
4: Obviously, there was something going on behind the scenes or behind closed doors that no one else was aware of.
0: And Betty's family had been taken aback by what they saw as AB's lack of emotion at the hospital.
5: Did you see any tears in him that night?
6: Never. No.
0: They thought at times he'd acted more like a party host than a grieving husband.
6: Just out of the blue, just like this, he goes, "Hey, Billy, come on in and see your sister." You know, like they just had a newborn baby or something.
0: And when 2 months after the accident, Tina took AB out to lunch, she was surprised to find her newly widowed brother-in-law so happy.
7: The whole time lunch was going on, he was texting. He called Cindy. He said, "Her name's CD, my name's AB," and having a good time with that.
3: So did you wonder who this CD, Cindy woman really was?
7: Yeah, it was. He just was having too much fun.
0: Two other things stood out for Betty's family, things that seemed out of character for their sister. AB's story about Betty not wearing her seatbelt just didn't ring true.
4: My mom would always say to me, "Seatbelts save lives." If I wasn't wearing a seatbelt, she would always make sure that I put it on before we'd go.
3: So did it make sense to you when you said that she was not buckled up?
4: I didn't know what to think, because that wasn't like my mom.
0: And then there was AB's decision to have Betty cremated.
3: Did that surprise you?
7: It did. My mother chose to be cremated. My sister Betts did not agree with it.
0: Back in the Poconos, the state police had been pulled in to help Detective Wagner with the case. The team took a second look at the PT Cruiser's speed that night. The pastor had told the responding officer he was traveling between 50 and 55 miles per hour when the crash occurred. But in one of the accident photos, investigators noticed something odd. When they looked at the change holder, they saw that almost all the quarters remained neatly in place.
2: The impact was so minor that they didn't go flying out all over the place.
3: So they were just where they'd been.
2: Correct.
0: And an expert in crash reconstruction who looked at the case concluded that the PT Cruiser's speed at the point of impact was maybe half of what Schirmer had claimed.
2: At the time he collided with that guardrail, it was less than 25 miles an hour.
3: This was a lowish speed accident.
2: Correct.
0: Investigators now believe the pastor had staged the accident to cover up the killing of his wife. So 5 months after Betty's death, one set of investigators asked the pastor to come down to the state police barracks for a talk, while a separate team of officers and crime scene techs headed for the parsonage to have a look around at the place where A.B. had lived with Betty.
3: You wanted to hear what he had to say for sure, but as important was putting him under a roof and knowing where he was.
2: Correct. We didn't want to compromise anything by him finding out that we were there and searching the parsonage.
0: The cops were about to blow the case wide open.
8: Who do you think he is?
9: A very sick, sick man.
8: Do you think he's a killer?
9: I do. Yeah, I do.
10: Coming up, a break in the case.
2: I walked in the back door of the garage. It was unlocked. And I immediately noticed passive blood drops near the post right above the stairwell. And I was shocked. I could not believe it.
10: But turns out, there's someone who doesn't think the pastor was a killer. His opinion may count for a lot more.
2: The forensic pathologist said that Betty's injuries are what he would expect to see in a motor vehicle collision.
10: When Dateline continues.

0: A.B. Shermer. He was the hymn-singing pastor who'd preach from the pulpit about good and evil. Now investigators wondered if he was the hypocrite of all hypocrites.
1: It's hard to believe that somebody in that position would commit violent crimes such as this.
0: In December 2008, about a month after investigators began reviewing Betty's death, they asked the husband, A.B. Shermer, to meet with them at the state police barracks. He thought he was going to answer questions about the suicide in his church office just 2 months before. Investigators had other ideas.
2: You get two operations going on. You're bringing Shermer in for a sit-down.
1: Correct.
2: Meanwhile, you're going to go in a crime tech kind of way to look and see what's happened at the parsonage.
1: Yes.
0: While A.B. was in an interrogation room, Detective James Wagner and a team of crime scene technicians swept into the parsonage at Reader's United Methodist Church, video cameras rolling. They were looking for any evidence that Betty had been attacked before she got into the car. A.B. had moved out about a month before, but they were concerned that he could still get access to the parsonage. They cased the kitchen, the bedrooms, scoured every inch of the parsonage basement, and found nothing incriminating. But what they discovered in the garage, they say, was jaw-dropping.
1: I walked in the back door of the garage. It was unlocked. And I immediately noticed passive blood drops near the post right above the stairwell. And I was shocked. I could not believe it.
2: Do you say, whoa, time out, you guys got to get in here, check this out?
1: I did. I called one of the troopers who was nearest. I said I had blood here. And we all could not believe that there was visual blood there.
0: And not just one or two blood drops. Wagner could see clusters of blood, visible to the naked eye. And it looked to him as though someone had been trying to clean it up.
1: I could see evidence of washed blood.
2: How did it show itself?
1: It looked diluted. It looked, faded from water or cleanup efforts.
0: An investigator sprayed the garage with luminol, a chemical that glows when it interacts with blood. They said a ghostly trail of blood appeared leading from the back door to where the car would have been parked. Detective Wagner could almost see the crime happening in front of him.
2: You could see Betty, already injured, being brought in through that garage door.
1: Being brought in that garage door and physically loaded and put into that passenger seat.
0: But just because there was blood on the garage floor didn't mean it was necessarily Betty's. State Trooper Phil Barletto, now retired, was also at the scene.
2: Of course, now you have to find out whose blood it is you're seeing.
3: Yes. And the blood is documented and then collected for DNA testing.
2: And it comes back from the lab as?
3: Betty Shermer's. It's all her blood.
0: But even before they had that lab confirmation, the investigators at the parsonage called the troopers interviewing Shermer, the pastor, to tell them of their breakthrough discovery.
2: As he's sitting across from detectives, you're phoning in and saying, we got blood out here.
1: Yes. He first denies that Betty ever bled in the garage, that Betty ever bled anywhere in the parsonage. But when confronted about this blood in the garage, he comes up with a story about how she cut herself moving wood.
0: Shermer told police Betty had helped him move a pile of firewood out of the garage. He said the stack collapsed and they both scraped themselves. Betty so badly that she needed a bandage. And sure enough, the investigators did in fact find a pile of wood outside on church grounds. But what they found hidden beneath that pile would only raise more questions about AB's version of events.
4: Coming up. Did A.B. make a Freudian slip during his interrogation?
1: He subconsciously threw out the statement of putting her in the car, which is what I believe he did. He put her bleeding body into that car.
4: Then, another wife and another suspicious accident.
1: There were rumors, all kinds of rumors about her death.
4: Investigators dig into the details and make a troubling discovery.
1: What I found out was very shocking. The case was left still pending and undetermined with no outcome.
4: When Dateline continues.

0: Under questioning, Pastor A.B. Shermer told police there was a simple explanation for his wife's blood on their garage floor. Betty cut herself while moving wood from the garage to a pile in the backyard.
1: Forensic troopers are meticulously going through it, looking for potential blood evidence. What they find at the bottom of this pile is a stack of newspapers. And the newspapers were dated September 2008.
2: So help me on that. Why is the newspaper important?
1: Because Betty died on July 15th, 2008. And it's impossible for Betty to have helped him move this firewood. Betty was dead at the time that that wood was deposited in that location.
0: Investigators believe they had caught the pastor in an outright lie. And there was one more incriminating statement A.B. made during the interrogation, according to the detective. Something so small, Shermer possibly didn't even notice it.
1: He subconsciously

0: which is what I believe he did. He put her bleeding body into that car.
1: Investigators told Schirmer he was free to go. They were done with him, for now. After 7 hours of interrogation, the by-then former pastor was apparently rattled. He tried to get Betty's sisters Tina and Sandy on the phone to alert them that the police would be calling. The call to Sandy went to voicemail.
2: Hi, Sandy, it's AB. Please give me a call. It's very important. Very important that you call me. Please. Thank you. Bye.
3: We called him back and we said, AB, you can't leave a message like this, for heaven's sakes. I said, you got to meet us.
1: They met with AB the same day.
4: Did you ask him then, did you kill our sister?
3: As soon as we sat down, he asked if we wanted coffee or anything, and he said, Sandy, I did not kill your sister.
1: Detective Wagner called Betty's sisters the day after the interrogation and was surprised to find out that AB had already contacted them.
0: I just thought that was very interesting, that he was already playing that manipulation game and beating us to the punch, so to speak.
1: The detective thought AB was certainly acting as though he had something to hide. But as convinced as investigators were that the pastor had staged the car accident to cover up the real cause of Betty's death, there were still huge holes in their case.
4: So now you have a theory that Betty was killed here on the grounds of the church. Did you have a weapon? Did you know where?
0: We did not. Had no idea where it took place or what instrument may have been utilized to cause those injuries.
1: And there was a huge setback when investigators brought Betty's hospital records to a medical examiner for review.
0: The forensic pathologist said that Betty's injuries are what he would expect to see in a motor vehicle collision.
1: A motor vehicle accident, just as the pastor said. An investigative stumbling block, but there was another lead for the detective still to explore. Remember, Betty wasn't the only wife A.B. had lost. His first wife of 30 years, Jewel, had also died.
0: There were rumors, all kinds of rumors about her death.
1: The pastor had told some of Betty's family that his first wife had died after an illness.
5: He had told me that she had passed away from cancer.
4: His first wife died of cancer?
5: Yes.
1: But other family members heard it differently. They believed Jewel had died after tumbling down a flight of basement stairs.
0: I didn't know what had happened down there, and I needed to find out whether Jewel's death was suspicious in any way.
1: Kathy Segrist knew the story better than most. A good friend of Jewel's, she was in the pews for most of AB's tenure at the Bethany United Methodist Church in Lebanon, Pennsylvania.
4: How'd the congregation receive him?
6: Great. Great. They loved him. They loved him, and he was reinstated over and over again.
1: And A.B. and Jewel's daughters remember their parents being devoted not only to the church, but to each other.
4: Did you see little affections holding a hand?
6: Yes.
4: Soft voice, a caress here and there?
7: Mm-hmm. Yes.
6: Yes, definitely.
1: And their dad adored them. Julie and Amy remember how he was the one who got them off to school in the morning.
7: He would come in and he'd say, Amy, you're soon going to get up, and be like, okay. He didn't do that for you.
8: He'd kind of touch me and run.
7: And run.
1: And yet, beyond their devoted dad, maybe there was a side to A.B. that his daughters and even most of the church members didn't see. Kathy Segrist's husband and A.B. were bowling buddies.
6: He often would come home and say what a horrible temper he had.
4: Really? The Reverend A.B. Schirmer?
6: He said he would kick the aisle where the balls come back if he bowled badly.
1: And it wasn't just the Reverend's supposed flashes of temper at the bowling alley that caught the eyes of A.B.'s buddies. Kathy says his constant flirting with women slowed the game down.
6: When it was his turn to bowl, he wasn't there. And they'd have to wait around. That would make the guys upset because it made them later to go home.
4: So the men had a different perspective on AB.
6: Yes. Well, my father, too, was there. And he would say, things are fishy. Something doesn't feel right.
4: Referring to what as you look back at
6: it? With AB, and they'd see him with more than one woman there, that was fishy.
1: And even at church, Kathy noticed A.B. seemed overly attentive to female members of the congregation. In the months leading up to Jewel's death, she said there was one woman in particular parishioners were whispering about.
6: At that point, one female in the church that you would see him with in a corner talking while Jewel was taking care of everything else in the church.
1: Meanwhile, as Kathy saw it, her best friend Jewel was first

0: frozen out of the pastor's affection.
1: I never saw anything affectionate from him to Jewel. I don't think I ever saw him kiss. He never hugged her. I don't know if I ever saw him hold her hand, actually.
0: One disappointment towered over the others. For months, Kathy says, Jewel had been looking forward to a big 30th wedding anniversary treat, a trip to New York City to see the Phantom of the Opera. She'd bought tickets to surprise A.B., but when the time came, he announced that he wasn't going. A.B. had a wedding to officiate.
2: Did that break her heart a little bit when he said, I'm not going?
1: I think pretty much. She called me up and she said, I can kick and scream all I want, and he's not going to care, and he's not going to come. So will you come with me? Sure, I will.
0: During Jewel's favorite song in the Broadway show, Kathy remembers Jewel calling A.B. so he could listen in, but she couldn't reach him.
1: She tried to call him to see where he was and to tell him, this is the song and this is, you know, I wanted you to be here. He didn't answer. And it was later in the evening and she asked me, do you think that if he did have a wedding and was invited to the dinner afterwards, that he would be home by now? And I just agreed with her, yes, I would think he would be.
0: Was the mouse playing while the cat was away? Kathy had her suspicions.
2: Did you ever talk to Jewel about the things that you were starting to think yourself were going on with A.B.?
1: I did not. I didn't want to hurt her.
0: But the whole issue of A.B.'s suspected cheating soon became moot. Not long after that trip to New York City, Jewel was found sprawled at the bottom of the basement steps in the parsonage, a vacuum cleaner cord wrapped around her leg. A.B. told the EMTs he discovered her when he came back from running. Jewel was taken to the ER with multiple fractures to her skull. Kathy immediately went to the hospital.
2: How did she look?
1: Terrible. Her head was huge and it was all wrapped up with gauze. You really couldn't have known it was her.
0: Her daughters kept vigil at their mother's bedside.
3: It was horrific. It was terribly shocking.
2: And I guess you knew there wasn't going to be a good outcome.
4: Yeah, I pretty much got that feeling. I still prayed for miracles, but I had that feeling.
0: There would be no miraculous recovery for the 51-year-old wife and mother. Jewel's injuries were insurmountable. Julie and Amy remember their father falling apart as the decision was made to turn off the life support machines.
3: He and I walked outside, and I remember it was a sunny day. And he said it was a beautiful day, but it was not a beautiful day. And he wanted his wife back. For some reason, that just really sticks out in my mind, because I think the way it was said, he was just so sad.
0: Jewel was buried and mourned by the congregation. Sundays at the church were never quite the same for Kathy without Jewel behind the organ. She and her sister told A.B. a few weeks on how much they missed her.
1: We talked about how sad it is that she's not there, and we miss all the music and everything that she did. And his statement to us was, well, you're just going to have to get over it.
0: And the Reverend apparently took his own advice. 2 years later, he decided it was time to move on. A new chapter of his life with a new parish in the Poconos and a new wife, Betty. Kathy met her just one time.
1: She was jogging with him and I was thinking, wow, maybe she's good for him because Jewel didn't like to jog. And he found someone that has his likes. But as I walked away, I thought, wow, already?
0: Yet the rumors about A.B.'s first marriage, the freak fall down the stairs, didn't mean much to Detective Wagner until he called his counterparts down in Lebanon with a question. Had anyone there ever inquired about Jewel Schirmer's death?
5: What I found out was very shocking. They told me that the case was left still pending and undetermined with no outcome.
0: And the closer he looked, the more he started to see some chilling parallels with Betty's death.
2: What do you think you've got here?
5: This is very surprising for a minister.
0: What would the story of the autopsy reveal about how Jewel Schirmer died?
6: Coming up...
2: They didn't rule it an accident. They didn't rule it homicide. They ruled it as we don't know.
6: But perhaps there was one person who did know, when Dateline continues.

0: The Reverend Shermer's second wife, Betty, had succumbed to multiple head injuries in 2008. And investigators were curious to learn that so had his first wife, Jewel, in 1999.
1: You have a pattern of behavior.
2: Yes.
1: Of wives who turn up suspiciously dead.
2: Yes.
0: Assistant District Attorney Mike Mancuso found the old Jewel Shermer case troubling. Something about the story just didn't add up.
3: It's weird that this woman, Jewel, would, according to her son, vacuum these steps twice a week, every week, for 14 years. One step at a time, nice and slow. And then she not only fall, but suffer 14 different impacts to the head on her way down.
0: According to the authorities, 2 hours away in Lebanon, Pennsylvania, where Jewel died, an autopsy had been performed a decade before, after she was said to have tumbled down a set of basement stairs. The forensic pathologist was Dr. Wayne Ross.
1: You did the original autopsy.
4: I did.
1: What was your opinion about what had happened to her?
4: Traumatic brain injury.
0: Dr. Ross's report told the prosecutor that even back then, there had been doubts that Jewel's injuries, the massive trauma to her head, were consistent with the story of a fall. Jewel's manner of death had been listed as undetermined.
3: They didn't rule it an accident. They didn't rule it homicide. They ruled it as we don't know.
0: In fact, the pathologist had been so concerned about his findings that he had suggested authorities take a closer look. But that never happened. A local coroner, mistakenly as it turned out, told police that Jewel had fallen down the stairs after suffering a heart attack.
3: It was a heart attack. They decide to close the investigation.
0: A decade later, that old case was suddenly very relevant. And later in the investigation, the prosecutor would make an interesting move. He'd ask Dr. Ross, the pathologist who'd performed Jewel's autopsy, to analyze both Jewel and Betty Shermer's records. There wasn't much for Dr. Ross to work with. Unlike Jewel, Betty hadn't been autopsied, but CAT scan images of her brain had been taken at the hospital. The pathologist would be definitive in his conclusions.
4: The injuries noted to Betty Shermer are wholly inconsistent with this low-speed traffic accident in which no airbags deploy and which Mr. Shermer had absolutely no injuries at all.
0: Dr. Ross said there were two wounds on the right side of Betty's head that could not have been caused in that car accident, an opinion that became even stronger when he examined these computerized 3D models of Betty's skull.
4: These two images here are huge.
0: Dr. Ross was convinced Betty had been murdered, and brutally so.
4: She's got fractures on the right side of her skull, and directly underneath that, she has swelling and bleeding to her brain. That's a lot of force going through there.
0: And what kind of murder weapon would the killer have used? Dr. Ross had an idea.
4: It was my opinion that she had been struck multiple times on her head with a long cylindrical object with a lot of weight to it, a crowbar or something, and he was swinging for the fences, essentially, and hit her hard at least twice in this area and caused that damage.
0: And the real stunner, for the pathologist, the injury was eerily reminiscent of that other Shermer case he'd seen so long ago.
4: I mean, it's self-evident. There's two lacerations here. Oh, my goodness. It looks exactly like Jewel Shermer.
0: Dr. Ross compared the two wives' injuries side by side.
4: When you compare the two of them, the similarities are striking. The similarities are to the right side of the head on both Jewel and Betty in terms of the lacerations.
1: It's all happening right here.
4: It's all happening
1: in both women.
4: It's all happening right side of the head in both women.
0: In death, the doctor thought, they could have been twins. And investigators also found what they believe were other similarities between the two cases. Signs, they thought, of a cleanup. Scrub bloodstains in the parsonage garage in the Poconos, and a story of scrub bloodstains at the foot of the basement stairs in Jewel's case. Back in 1999, detectives learned, Jewel's brother had been so alarmed by the sight of his sister in the ICU that he went over to the parsonage to see just what had happened. He thought the blood had been cleaned up.
3: He confronts Shermer. What happened to all the blood? And Shermer says, the EMT stayed behind and cleaned it up. And he said, that's bull. I ran ambulance. I know that didn't happen. And Shermer doesn't respond.
0: Investigators thought the other big similarity in the two deaths were the rumors in both about AB's behavior with other women.
1: Your opinion is that Jewel, the wife, was aware of his infidelities and
3: painfully aware.
0: And the prosecutor thought divorce could have been a problem for the pastor.
3: I think it would have been maybe a stain on his reputation. You know, and he was very conscious of his how he appeared to others. Because remember, he's up on high, he's counseling you, he's everybody's person that is looked up to. So he certainly wouldn't have wanted that.
0: And when detectives looked at the pastor's computer, they saw that he had a secret life. Was it part of a motive for murder? A reason to get rid of not one, but two wives?
2: Coming up, a strange pastime for a pastor.
5: He was addicted to pornography.
3: Obsessed with sex. Obsessed with it.
2: When Dateline continues...

0: He stood before his congregation as a man of the cloth and Betty's devoted husband. But behind closed parsonage doors, authorities believed A.B. Shermer had been keeping some dark and tawdry secrets.
1: You have a wolf in sheep's clothing.
0: For more than a year, a team of investigators had been working to build a case against the former pastor A.B. Shermer. Daryl Cox was still singing with the Reverend out on the gospel circuit and said his friend didn't understand why he was being targeted by investigators.
2: A.B. would tell me, they're investigating Betty's death. He told me he didn't know why. He said there's nothing there. They won't find anything. There's nothing to find.
0: But investigators thought they were finding plenty. By now, they were trying to connect the dots between the death of his second wife, Betty, and his first wife, Jewel, and zeroing in on a motive for murder after they examined the hard drive on the Reverend's computer.
1: Obsessed with sex. Obsessed with it. Thousands of porn sites.
3: More than Playmate nudie pictures.
1: Ran a gamut on all kinds of other perverse behavior.
0: And seasoned investigator Trooper Phil Barletto says the sheer volume of AB's searches was telling.
4: He was addicted to pornography, as evident by his computers. Addicted to the chase of sexuality.
0: And as they dug deeper, they found emails indicating to them that AB's sexual targets were not virtual, but sometimes very real female church members. Kathy Sechrist would tell investigators about AB's suspected affairs during his first marriage to Jewel. And Detective Wagner says there was proof AB had run around on Betty, too.
4: He was counseling women who were very vulnerable for many different reasons, maybe troubled marriage, alcohol abuse, something of that nature. And he would basically counsel his way right into their bedrooms.
0: Investigator Wendy Surfass says she could see the trail of women extending back for decades.
5: There's never a period in this man's life where he's not got some woman on the hook. We look back, you know, into the 70s and into the 80s, and it's a constant, you know, you can see the pattern repeating itself over and over again.
0: But even if the pastor was a chronic philanderer, as investigators thought, why was that a reason for killing his wives? It seemed to them he'd been cheating on them for years. Why resort to murder? Investigators speculated something must have changed. Whatever it was, there was a sense Betty was a troubled woman just before the car accident.
1: A month or two before her death, there was a noticeable lack of outgoingness with the church that they took note of.
0: And remember this post-it note the pastor had attached to Betty's last birthday card, the one her son Nate had come upon as he looked through a box of keepsakes, the one that said he was sorry for all the pain he had caused her, but soon she could soar free.
3: How do you read that?
1: It could only mean, in the context, that there was an understanding that the marriage was at an end. That was datable to her last birthday, which was the end of June 2008. And she was ashes by July 17th.
0: But still, they had to wonder. If they believed the pastor had staged a car crash on a dark rural road, and by now they did, then why? Maybe, they theorized, the timing had to do with Cindy. Was Betty on to her husband's interest in his assistant? What if she asked the pastor for a potentially career-crushing divorce?
1: He's wrapped up in the aura of the pulpit. He's a man of the cloth. He doesn't want to jeopardize it. And the breakup of his marriage, a divorce, anything nasty, affair-wise, he didn't want to tolerate that.
0: And the prosecutor thought Cindy's affections for the pastor were becoming maybe dangerously apparent.
1: She was infatuated with the Reverend. Just mentioning his name, a big smile would come across her face.
0: And 2 days after Betty's car accident in the summer of 2008, Cindy sent her condolences to the pastor, signing her email, "Love You, the Mushy CD." AB replied, "Love you, too." Prosecutor Mancuso was also struck by this photo of Shermer he says was taken the weekend of Betty's memorial service.
1: You don't see a man who's distraught and devastated, lost and alone. He's smiling. There's one photo in particular where he's cooking up a load of scrapple, and he has a very self-assured look on his face, relaxed, at ease.
0: But a few months later, things would get more complicated. On that October night, when Cindy's husband Joe shot himself at the pastor's desk, heartbroken that his wife was involved with the Reverend. His suicide allowed Cindy and the pastor to finally be free together. By going through the pastor's records, investigators surfaced track what she saw as the couple's increasingly steamy relationship following Joe's death.
5: It seemed to me too sudden. I don't understand how you, where did you grieve? Like, where was your grieving time?
0: She said their credit card receipts revealed rendezvous in local hotels.
5: They're having an intimate relationship. We also see then there's hotel stays, overnight hotel stays, you know, things like that.
0: There were also smoldering emails to each other. Cindy wrote, "Unimaginable is the only word that even comes close to describing last night. I have occupied this body for 40-something years, and trust me, this is not normal for me." And AB wrote, "Am very hungry for you. Your body is fantastic." And Shermer even confided in Cindy how happy he was now with her. He said his relationship with Betty had been missing something. "For the last 2 years, we did not have sex," he wrote.
4: "Betty is menopausal, not interested in sex. They were not intimate."
1: He was tired of her.
4: "She was no good anymore."
3: So goodbye, Betty. Hello, Cynthia.
4: That would be the timing, yes.
0: And it was not only hello, Cindy, but hello, Samantha and her little brother. The children came too. More than a year after Joe's suicide, Samantha remembers the pastor being there almost all the time.
3: What was he like around the house?
6: Very moody. Very kept to himself. Didn't want to, you know, really be bothered with my brother or I.
0: Rose, Samantha's aunt, watching from afar, was distressed by the thought of the pastor living with her dead brother's wife and children.
7: "He has my brother's house, and he can be with his son, and he can sleep in his bed. The decisions he's making and his behaviors don't add up, because you just don't do that."
0: But the new couple was making big plans. Later that summer, in August 2010, Cindy and AB announced their engagement. Daughter Samantha was terrified. She called the police, frantic that her mother would become the third late Mrs. AB Shermer. Investigators agreed and decided they couldn't wait any longer to arrest the former pastor. With what they saw as another potential woman at risk, they decided to make their move. On September 13th, 2010, Detective Wagner knocked on the front door of Cindy's house.
4: Cindy Misante's son came to the door, and I asked him where Mr. Shermer was, and he said he was in the kitchen. And as I started to approach into the kitchen area, he went out the back door and ran right into Trooper Maynard.
3: He's trying to make a getaway, huh?
4: It appears so.
0: But A.B. Shermer did not resist. He was cuffed and read his rights, charged with the murder of his second wife, Betty. The deepest secrets of the Reverend Shermer were about to be revealed to all. He would stand trial in a case that would leave a small Pennsylvania town abuzz with its ungodly charges.
8: Coming up, prosecutors seem to have a strong case, but don't underestimate the defense.
9: "He did a lot of things that weren't appropriate in the case. It doesn't make him a murderer."
8: When Dateline continues.

0: The prosecutor had no doubt the pastor A.V. Shermer was a dangerous character.
1: I believe he's a sociopathic type of guy who will do whatever he wants to do, and he has. And that included murder.
0: In this turn-of-the-century courthouse in the Pocono Mountains, A.B. Shermer would stand trial for killing his wife, Betty. He pleaded not guilty to first-degree murder. And sitting behind him in the courtroom would be his daughters. They had no doubt that their dad was innocent.
2: You're four square behind your dad. People shouldn't miss that. Is that right?
3: That is correct.
2: You've never had a whisper of a doubt?
3: No.
0: It had been more than 4 years since Amy and Julie's stepmom, Betty Shermer, had been found bleeding and unconscious in their dad's car. Now it was time for a jury to hear the evidence against A.B. Shermer and decide whether he was a murderer. A lot of the prosecutor's case was circumstantial. There was no murder weapon, no eyewitness, no confession to the crime. But even though the case had its challenges, the prosecutor had won a key victory before the trial had even started. Now, the former pastor wasn't on trial for Jewel's death, but a judge ruled that the prosecutor could still tell the jury about it and point out the similarities between how she and Betty died.
1: Blunt force trauma to the head, brain damage, brain dead, injury patterns, remarkably similar. It was from the same type of object, a long cylindrical object.
2: This is the deck of cards being turned over again and just replayed out.
1: Right.
0: While the prosecutor would describe for the jury the crushing blows he believed killed both wives, this trial would focus mostly on Betty. All in all, it was tough testimony for Betty's family to listen to without going to pieces.
4: Just couldn't stop crying. How long did she sit and suffer in pain?
0: The prosecutor asked the jurors to use their common sense about AB's version of events. He played them these computer animations of the car crash as reconstructed by experts. Remember, A.B. had told police he'd been traveling at around 50 miles an hour when the accident happened.
5: At 35 miles an hour, the car would completely travel right through the guardrail.
2: Sail through the guardrail into the woods.
5: Correct.
0: The prosecutor said the accident reconstruction proved the pastor was driving slowly when the car struck the guardrail. Too slowly for Betty to have been fatally injured. More proof, he argued, that the so-called accident had been staged by the pastor who'd attacked his wife somewhere else. A bogus wreck would also explain his strange behavior in the car. No call to 911, no attempt to aid his injured wife. And there was his inappropriate behavior at the hospital, the prosecutor said, like this remark to a nurse.
1: The defendant says what a pretty woman Betts was. And then he makes the bizarre statement. And she had a nice ass, too.
0: The prosecutor declared that the reverend met anyone's test of a sinner on a frequent basis. His computer was weighted down with searches for porn, according to a prosecution witness. One person testified that she'd had an ongoing affair of many years with him.
4: It was just a shock to me. One of them, he actually was still sleeping with 2 weeks after he murdered my sister.
0: The womanizing, the emotional entanglement with his church assistant, it all added up to a crumbling marriage, the prosecutor told the jury. And A.B., he said, responded the only way he knew how.
1: There's an underlying violence within him that's well masked that comes out.
0: Violence that had been mapped out in blood on the floor of the parsonage garage, according to the prosecutor. He had a theory about how the crime occurred.
1: She was beaten in the house, beaten to the point of brain death. Unconsciousness. He takes her, he dresses her, he carries her, she's only about 100 pounds, out the back door, along the cemetery line, and into the back door of the garage.
0: And what happened next, the prosecutor says, became increasingly clear when investigators pulled a PT Cruiser, the type of car the Reverend had been driving, into the garage. They parked the car in place and marked pink dots where blood had been found. Later, investigators created this diagram. It shows a trail of blood leading right from the garage door to the car's passenger side.
1: He walks her around the side of the car, the passenger side, sets her down, opens the door, puts her in the car. Then he backs out, he goes off, and he concocts his little crash.
0: But after 7 days of testimony, it was finally the pastor's defense attorney's turn to present his case.
2: He's innocent. You think he didn't do it?
6: Right.
0: Brandon Reich told the jury that sometimes accidents just happen. and he argued that some of the prosecution's forensic analysis wasn't based on sound science. The blood evidence in the car, he said, didn't even match the prosecution's version of events.
5: If there was so much bleeding that Betty Shermer was loaded into this car after being bludgeoned with a crowbar, there should have been blood sprayed across the entire windshield.
0: The defense's own pathologist told the jury that Betty's head injuries were inconsistent with a blow from something like a crowbar, and that Betty had suffered internal injuries unique to a car wreck.
5: There's this deep injury to the right lung that can only be caused in a car accident. This is from a chest, the right side of the chest, hitting a dashboard. There's no explanation for that by the Commonwealth.
0: As for the blood on Betty's passenger seat, the defense maintained that it wasn't blood from a beating that occurred before she got in the car, as the prosecution charged.
5: When you hear the testimony from the EMTs who extricated Betty, there was a point in time when her head was clearly over that seat, and there was a point in time when there was active bleeding.
0: And the defense attorney assailed the prosecution's analysis of the blood in the garage. If A.B. Shermer had in fact cleaned up after killing Betty, he argued, the pastor would have done a much better job. Would he really have left blood drops in the garage for the world to see?
5: You could have really cleaned these up if you wanted to clean these up. They weren't cleaned up.
0: What's more, he said, the prosecution's experts had exaggerated the amount of Betty's blood found on the garage floor.
5: They took luminol photos that were out of focus.
2: Misrepresented to the jury what they had.
5: Yes.
0: And the defense attorney argued that investigators had been too quick to discount AB's explanation about Betty getting a scratch from the woodpile. And he said it didn't matter that the woodpile examined by investigators was sitting on a newspaper dated after Betty's death. They were simply looking at the wrong stack of wood.
5: Mr. Shermer told them to look in the wood line for the wood. They didn't do that. One of the troopers said that he did that, but if you look in the background of his own photo, you can see a woodpile in the tree line.
0: What's more, the defense attorney maintained that everyone was misconstruing AB's behavior at Betty's bedside. AB's own daughters told the jury how it was their father's work as a reverend that accounted for his demeanor that day.
3: He'd been a pastor to many people who'd gone through tragedy. He is so good at understanding how to comfort other people.
0: They said their father was overcome.
3: We walked with him through the grief.
4: We walked with him through it. We saw him.
0: And remember that photo of AB smiling while he cooked scrapple just days after Betty was gone? It was far from being evidence, the lawyer argued, of his indifference to Betty's death.
3: That's a snapshot. That's not a total picture of the whole time.
4: No.
3: It's taken out of context.
0: In fact, Betty and AB's marriage was strong, argued the defense.
5: The relationship seemed good, and we were able to establish that there wasn't a problem.
2: There were no allegations of violence in that marriage.
5: No.
0: But remember that post-it note that A.B. had written to Betty, apologizing for pain he caused her and hoping she could soon soar free. While the prosecutor said the post-it showed that the marriage was on the brink, the defense attorney said they were rather the words of a caring husband, one who knew that his job was preventing his wife from seeing her family as much as she'd like.
5: A.B. Shermer's description of why he put that in there is simply, I wanted to express to her that I had caused her hardship and pain by having this job in Reader's. You're so far away from your children, your grandchildren.
0: Bottom line, argued the defense attorney, A.B. loved his wife and had no reason to want her dead.
5: I argue that there was no motive. Made no sense.
2: Are we talking about a ton of money from insurance or something? Or?
5: There's no life insurance.
0: And the only thing A.B. was guilty of, as lawyers said, were some all-too-human mistakes. But that, in his opinion, was not a motive for murder.
5: He did a lot of things that weren't appropriate in the case. It doesn't make him a murderer.
2: You'll do the walk of shame, but it doesn't make him a killer? Is that the argument?
5: Right.
0: And perhaps the best person to convince the jury of that was none other than A.B. Shermer himself. He did what defendants don't often do in criminal cases, took the stand in his own defense. The pastor turned his chair to face the jury, perhaps the last opportunity he'd have to preach. He admitted to being a sinner, having an affair, but he denied killing his wife. His daughters watched.
2: How do you think he told his story?
4: I think he did well. He was sincere.
3: He was truthful.
0: Betty's son, Nate Novak, was less convinced.
6: I was full of anger. I knew he wasn't telling the truth.
0: Truth, the finding of facts, that was the jury's job. The time was at hand to see what evolved.
7: Coming up, the verdict. But first, the prosecution offers one final clue to prove the pastor was a killer.
1: It's something that Mr. Shermer forgot, being a typical male.
7: When Dateline continues.

0: Reverend A.B. Shermer stood accused of a brutal crime, bludgeoning to death his second wife and staging a car accident to cover his tracks. In his closing argument, the prosecutor asked the jury to expose Shermer, the sinister minister.
1: He's kind of like a predator, and he'll look at people's vulnerabilities, and he'll manipulate them, and he'll get in their good graces, and he'll play with their heads.
0: And the prosecutor offered the jurors one final clue he said was a death blow to the pastor's story.
1: It's something that Mr. Shermer forgot, being a typical male.
0: Look closely at the photos of the accident scene, the prosecutor said. His investigator, Wendy Surfass, had noticed something was missing, something Betty would have had with her.
2: All right, she's going to the hospital. What would she do? She gets dressed, grabs her purse. And I stopped and I said, wait a minute, there's no purse.
0: It was a crucial prop, the prosecutor argued, that A.B. had forgotten to throw in the car when he staged the car accident. But the defense attorney in his final statement told the jurors this was no fake scene. He urged the jurors not to punish the reverend because of his self-confessed sins. Murder, he said, was not on that list.
3: They needed to focus, if they were willing, on the forensics and not be brought into the idea that he's a bad person and therefore he did a bad thing.
0: Now it would be up to a panel of strangers to decide the pastor's fate. While the jury deliberated, Betty and Jules' children waited. A.B.'s stepson was convinced of his guilt.
4: The evidence is just there. It's overwhelming.
0: But A.B.'s daughters were adamantly convinced of his innocence. They had lost their mother, Jules. Would they now lose their father, too?
5: What's happened to your family? Do you say, why us? Do you have self-pity?
6: No, I don't have self-pity. God is good. He's walked beside us through everything, regardless of what's happened.
0: A.B.'s fiance Cindy, waited anxiously, too. So did the prosecutor.
1: I never know what a jury's going to do.
5: You always worry when a jury's out, right?
1: Juries can...
5: Your line of work?
1: Anything, yes.
5: Anything could happen?
1: Absolutely.
0: After an hour and a half of deliberation, the jurors had reached a verdict. Betty's family took their seats in the courtroom.
4: We're all huddled together in the seats, and we all had our heads down.
0: Then the verdict, guilty of first-degree murder.
4: We immediately hugged, a few of us shouted out, and started crying.
0: For Betty's family, the moment was bittersweet. Fresh waves of grief for Betty's loss and their brother-in-law A.B.'s betrayal.
5: So he was a stranger to all of you. This was deceit right from the beginning, you think now?
6: Yeah, I do.
5: Sitting at your Thanksgiving tables and stopping by and seeing the grandchildren,
6: mm-hmm.
5: was all up front.
6: I think it was.
5: Sandy, what did A.B. Shermer do to your family?
7: I think he physically broke our hearts. And poor mom, you know, with that daughter, and she really cared for that guy. And it has to turn out to be like this.
0: On the other side of the courtroom, A.B.'s daughters could not believe it.
8: It was another tragedy to hear that. I was just so sad, just cried, devastated. I still hear it in my head replaying. And
5: the verdict.
8: The verdict. And I don't agree with the decision.
6: We know, regardless of what any jury says, that he never hurt Betty.
9: How are you feeling right now?
0: The pastor's fiancée, Cindy, had no comment for reporters after the verdict.
9: No reaction at all?
0: She was still standing by her man.
1: She still loves him. Gives him $600 a month while he's been incarcerated.
0: Samantha Musante says her relationship with her mother is strained.
5: Samantha, how do you conjure up a new mother-daughter relationship?
10: I love her. It's plain and simple. She's family. You know, she could wrong me in every way possible, but at the end of the day, she's still my mother.
5: You love her?
10: Yeah.
0: But the parent Samantha is really living for these days is her late father. She says she dedicates every day to making him proud.
10: Everything I do is for him now. You know, I hope he's proud of me.
5: In a sense of getting justice?
10: Yeah. Going to everything, going to school, being successful. Anything I wanted to do, he believed I could do it.
0: Samantha says she has found forgiveness for the man who could have become her new stepdad. But Betty's son, Nate, wasn't there yet.
4: I don't think I'll be able to say those words.
5: Who is this guy, Nate?
4: The sinister minister. Present himself as a pastor, pillar of the community. But we all know now there were skeletons in the closet and things going on behind the scenes.
0: A.B. Schirmer was sentenced to life in prison without parole. His defense attorney appealed the verdict, arguing, among other things, that the death of A.B.'s first wife, Jewel, should never have been allowed to be a part of Betty's trial.
3: I think the admission of the first wife's circumstances surrounding the death of Jewel Schirmer really did prejudice the case.
11: What do you have to say to Betty's family or yours?
0: The Pennsylvania Supreme Court denied his appeal. But as the former pastor was being taken off to jail, the prosecutor says he told deputies he felt strangely calm.
1: And he couldn't understand why he felt so relaxed. And, I mean, I know why he felt so relaxed. You know, he's been carrying this thing with him for many years.
5: The old bromide, the truth will set you free?
4: I don't think I'll be able to say those words.
5: Who is this guy, Nate?
4: The sinister minister. Present himself as a pastor, pillar of the community. But we all know now there were skeletons in the closet and things going on behind the scenes.
0: A.B. Schirmer was sentenced to life in prison without parole. His defense attorney appealed the verdict, arguing, among other things, that the death of A.B.'s first wife, Jewel, should never have been allowed to be a part of Betty's trial.
3: I think the admission of the first wife's circumstances surrounding the death of Jewel Schirmer really did prejudice the case.
11: What do you have to say to Betty's family or yours?
0: The Pennsylvania Supreme Court denied his appeal. But as the former pastor was being taken off to jail, the prosecutor says he told deputies he felt strangely calm.
1: And he couldn't understand why he felt so relaxed. And, I mean, I know why he felt so relaxed. You know, he's been carrying this thing with him for many years.
5: The old bromide, the truth will set you free?
1: Terrible secrets, and he felt that relief.
0: Forgiveness is the provenance of the church. Justice is the duty of the state. In 2014, A.B. Schirmer, the disgraced pastor, received an additional 20 to 40 years in prison for the murder of his first wife, Jewel. He pleaded no contest, but still insists he is innocent, saying he took the plea to spare his family the pain of a second trial.
12: That's all for now. I'm Lester Holt. Thanks for joining us.
13: Something is not right. I just flipped out. I lost it. We could not understand how anybody would want to murder him.
12: He looked like he was sleeping, except for the bullet hole.
14: He was in bed. His head was on a pillow. His entire upper body was tucked in.
12: The first guess was suicide, but
14: there's no gun on the scene.
15: Hard to have a gun suicide with no gun.
14: That's correct.
12: And this was a man who had everything to live for.
16: Eric loved life.
12: He loved his family and women, too. Many women. Did one of them love him too much? No shortage of lovers to question.
17: I knew he was a ladies' man. I'm not stupid.
12: No sign of a break-in, either.
14: Someone either had to have a key or been let in by Eric.
12: So it must have been someone he trusted. Or maybe someone who didn't trust him.
14: Inside the safe was a .380 handgun.
15: That's the same kind of gun that killed Eric.
14: It's the same kind of gun.
12: Everybody loved him. So who killed him?
13: We knew in our hearts that this murder was going to be solved. We believed that justice was going to be served for Eric.
12: I'm Lester Holt, and this is Dateline. Here's Josh Mankiewicz with While He Was Sleeping.
18: He was the life of every party. At 34, Eric Samoa was charming, magnetic, successful. In 2012, he was living the kind of life that young men like to brag about to one another. Call it the good life, the lush life, the fast lane. It's a world without too many rules. One in which you get close in a hurry to a lot of people you don't know too well. And it was perfect for Eric. Living just outside the nation's capital, Eric Samoa was not only living the American dream, he was selling it too. The son of immigrants from Ghana, Eric was a top salesman, delivering luxury cars and the fantasies that come with them at this Jaguar dealership in Bethesda, Maryland.
3: And he was focused and motivated to be the best, and he turned out to be our number one salesperson.
15: This was a guy who, what, could sell ice in Alaska.
13: Right.
8: Oh, yeah.
13: Right. I tell him that, Eric, you could sell anything.
18: Eric's older sisters, Susie,
13: anybody,
18: and Cynthia,
13: yeah,
18: spotted his drive and business savvy at an early age.
13: And he started a lawn cutting business in our neighborhood. The neighborhood kids, they were actually working for him. And he would pay them, I think, what, $2
8: yes,
13: to cut the grass?
15: A born capitalist.
13: Yeah, I mean, yeah, he'll tell me, Susie, I'm going to be really rich one day.
8: You know, he wanted to go all the way to the top.
18: From the day he was born, Eric was a charmer, and his sisters and big brother Michael always adored him.
14: He was just a wonderful, wonderful joy to our family and to my sisters and I.
8: Eric was the baby of the family, but we all enjoyed him because he was very vibrant.
13: It was just the three of us, and then he came along. So mm-hmm, he was sort of our little doll.
8: Yeah.
18: Then Eric grew up and became a living doll to the women of the nation's capital.
14: He was a ladies' man. It's no secret. He loved women.
13: He walked in a room and everyone liked him. Like, oh, who's this guy? He's so nice, had a beautiful smile. And he'll just start a conversation with anyone. I mean, he just had that type of personality where women liked him.
18: But his sisters hoped their playboy brother would finally settle down. In fact, they were counting on it.
13: We were waiting for a huge wedding that my sister and I were planning for him.
15: The bride hadn't been picked out yet.
13: No, the bride hadn't
15: But the wedding planning was already going.

0: Just can't find the right one.
1: Even as the youngest and the only one who hadn't married, Eric was the glue that bonded his family.
2: Eric was the person that kind of brought the family together. He remembered everyone's birthday. He made everyone feel really special.
3: So it wasn't just his customers he was charming.
2: No, he was charming his family too.
4: As well.
3: All of you.
4: You know, he wanted everyone to come together.
1: In June 2012, he brought them together again. But this time, it wasn't for a holiday or birthday. It was because they were worried sick about him. June 5th, a Tuesday, Eric didn't show up for work at the Jaguar dealership. Initially, his boss, Brian Armstrong, let it slide.
5: I chalked it up to, hey, he was taking a day off, unscheduled day off, and I didn't think too much about it. And then the following day, which was the Wednesday, again, scheduled to come in, no call, no show, and then I got worried.
1: Word spread, and soon Eric's sisters and the rest of their close-knit family were trying to find him.
4: No one had heard from him.
3: Now you're really worried.
4: I'm really worried.
1: Cynthia took a deep breath and called 911. Police were dispatched to check out Eric's apartment in Silver Spring, Maryland. His family raced to meet them. Eric Samoa, a man about town who lived life at full throttle, had seemingly fallen off the map. What had happened to him?
3: When we come back, an unanswered knock and lots of questions.
2: We were all in shock. We were just shocked.
4: I said, there's no way. There's no way.
3: When Dateline continues.

0: it was just alarming when we heard that he hadn't shown up for work. Wow, that means that's not like Eric at all not to show up for work.
1: As his sister Cynthia and other family members arrived at Eric Samoa's building, their fear level was off the charts. They stood vigil in the lobby as police went up to Eric's sixth-floor apartment.
2: What do you think's happened?
3: I was just trying to figure out, well, where could he have gone?
1: Sister Susie was still on her way when Cynthia got her answer from a police captain who'd been in Eric's apartment.
3: When the captain came and gently placed his hand on my arm and said that, ma'am, I'm sorry, it looks like your brother has taken his life. I mean, I was raging with screams. I said, there's no way he took his life. Eric loved life.
1: Through her grief, Cynthia managed to call her sister.
0: And she was screaming and she was bawling. And then when she told me Eric was dead, I just flipped out. I just lost it.
4: And you show up how long after that?
5: We showed up about 40 minutes later.
1: Detective Dimitri Reuven led the second wave of Montgomery County, Maryland police after patrol officers made that initial suicide call.
5: They tried not to disturb the scene, so they didn't really look around too much.
4: Tell me about the scene.
5: He had a gunshot wound to his head. He was in bed. His head was on a pillow. His entire upper body was tucked in. It looked like he was sleeping.
1: Detective Reuven and a forensic team continued to work.
4: No sign of a struggle.
5: No sign of a struggle anywhere in the apartment. No signs of ransacking. The one thing I noticed right away was that there was no gun. There was no gun on the scene.
4: Hard to have a gun suicide with no gun.
5: That's correct.
4: So this isn't a suicide.
5: Right. This was a murder.
1: In some ways, Dimitri Reuven was like Eric Samoa. Young, successful, driven. But even working homicides, Reuven had none of the world weariness of some veteran detectives. So he was the right cop to break the difficult news to the family.
5: I just went downstairs and I said, we have a reason to believe that Eric was murdered. That's when everybody lost it. I mean, his sister was just crying. His dad just had his, you know, head buried in his hands and just like, people just couldn't believe it.
0: We were all in shock. We were just shocked.
3: Who would want to murder Eric?
1: That is exactly what Detective Reuven wanted to know.
5: We started right there. We started our investigation with the family and those that were close to him just to see if he had any enemies, if there was anybody in his life that would want to hurt him.
4: What's the answer?
5: The answer is Eric was loved by everybody, and there was no one out there that the family knew that would want to hurt him.
1: Eric's head wound from a .380 caliber gun indicated to detectives that he was shot at point-blank range.
5: It appeared that he was sleeping when it happened, so it would be someone that Eric trusted so much that he went to sleep and had that person there.
1: And Reuven quickly learned that his victim, Mr. Popularity, had welcomed lots of people into his life and into his home.
5: He used to hang out at a local bar just down the street from his house. The owner of the establishment knew him by name, and he would tell us he would be here every night, and he would go home with a different girl.
4: And his family knew that. They didn't deny that.
5: No.
1: It was the kind of thing Eric's brother Michael had already warned him about.
6: Could it have been some revenge situation? You know, someone wanted to have him. He didn't want to be with them. They came in and took him out. I mean, he just didn't know.
1: But Michael and his sisters did know about one particular girlfriend named Denise.
0: There were several members of our family who did point to her.
5: Denise dated Eric for a little bit over a year.
4: She's older.
5: About 20-some years older.
4: What did you learn about his relationship with Denise?
5: Majority of this family did not like Denise.
4: Because?
5: Because they thought she was using Eric or she... they just didn't like her.
1: Detective Reuven's interest in Denise intensified when he learned something else. He said Denise told him that for a brief time, months before the murder, she had a key to Eric's apartment.
4: They were going out. That right. Seems to make sense.
5: Right. And there was no evidence of a break-in, so someone either had to have a key or been let in by Eric.
4: Well, I mean, Denise certainly would fit the profile of somebody that Eric trusted, somebody he'd be willing to go to sleep while they were still there.
5: Yeah, absolutely.
1: Police were eager to interview her, But they knew that if Denise had been in Eric's apartment recently, any forensic trail she might have left might not mean much. And the same was true for all those other women police hadn't even identified.
5: Because their DNA belongs there. Their DNA belongs everywhere in the apartment. Their fingerprints belong in the apartment. So now you have to prove it some other way.
1: After day one, Reuven said, Denise topped his list of people to check out. But she would not be Reuven's only lead.
7: And the reason is because you're a witness.
1: A witness came forward who'd seen a man meeting with Eric just before the murder. Like Eric, he was a salesman. But he wasn't selling cars.
8: Coming up, a possible new suspect.
9: He's about my color. Skinny guy. Scruffy beard.
8: And a possible motive as old as time.
5: Jealousy leads to murder.
8: When Dateline...

0: I was here, but I wasn't really here. It was very, very difficult.
1: People tell you grief diminishes over time. But days after Eric Samoa's death, his close-knit family could only dream about whether that moment would ever arrive.
0: When I received the paper the next day and I opened it to the obituary section and I saw this young, handsome guy in there, I just lost it.
2: Sadly, I meet a lot of people in your situation. There are families that really want to know what happened. And then there are other people who are like, not going to bring him back, and I don't want to spend another minute thinking about the murderer. You guys clearly in that first group. You wanted an answer, didn't you?
0: Oh, yeah. We wanted to know who would do this because we just could not understand who would want to kill Eric.
1: The family had pointed Detective Dimitri Reuven at Eric's girlfriend, Denise.
3: We interviewed Denise multiple times.
1: Reuven's interest in Denise picked up when he learned from the family that her romance with Eric was on the rocks.
4: And he was with her probably about a year. And then after a while, he was just tired of being, I guess, bogged down by someone.
1: According to Reuven, Denise told him that she and Eric were talking about breaking up by mutual agreement. Reuven said she also acknowledged Eric was dissatisfied with their relationship, giving the detective a theory to consider.
2: Older woman, younger man, and now he wants to end it and maybe see somebody else, and
3: right.
2: That breeds jealousy, and we know what that leads to.
3: Correct. Jealousy leads to murder.
1: While he continued to investigate Denise, Reuven learned from residents in Eric's building that there was a woman there he'd been dating for just a few weeks.
3: That's why we wanted to talk to Katrina.
1: Katrina Benn came down to police headquarters for an interview. She's visibly upset here. Just earlier that day, Detective Reuven and his partner had told her that Eric was dead.
5: Followed home.
6: I just want to start again by saying just thank you. You don't have to be here. Thank you. Thank you.
5: Care.
6: Thank you for doing this.
5: I want to know too.
6: Yes.
1: They wanted whatever leads she could give them, but they began with the basics.
6: And how'd you meet Eric?
5: I met Eric outside, like 2 weeks after I had been there.
1: Outside their building.
5: And he asked me if I was a nurse, because he was starting some kind of agency, nursing agency, kind of like what I work for.
1: Katrina did work as a nurse for the NIH, the National Institutes of Health. It turned out she and Eric had plenty in common.
5: I'm a basketball fan, and so is he, so that was our connection.
1: The relationship quickly turned more than friendly. Katrina said she and Eric had been dating weekly, usually on Mondays, ever since. Katrina wanted to know about progress in finding her lover's killer.
7: We can't really tell you what's going on with the investigation, and the reason is because you're a witness.
1: She asked if they could at least say where Eric died.
7: Well, I think we can tell her where it happened.
6: He was killed in his apartment.
1: The interview topic returned to the vibrant Eric she knew.
5: This guy has so many goals and so many dreams. It's just crazy. It's like he was having the best time in his life, and now he's dead.
1: That explained, Katrina said, why he never answered her recent texts.
5: Did he make any calls on Tuesday? Am I the last person? Can you tell me that? I mean, I don't know if he stopped calling me or if he wasn't answering because he was dead. Because I've been depressed and suffering and mad and crying because I'm thinking he's not talking to me. We've been like this.
6: It's just
5: to settle my heart, you know.
7: I think your heart can be settled.
1: The detectives consoled her, but also continued to probe about that last night together, 2 days before Eric's body was discovered.
5: I went to his place Monday. He stayed with me Sunday.
6: Okay, but Monday you went down to his place to watch
5: the
6: game?
5: Yeah.
1: But then she said the night got strange. Out of the blue, Eric said he wanted to smoke some pot. But she told him she wasn't interested. She did agree to ride with Eric so he could buy weed at a nearby apartment complex.
5: I didn't know what was happening. He's never, ever done anything like that around me.
1: They drove up to this building. Almost immediately, Katrina said the pot dealer jumped into the back seat.
5: And it was real quick. I mean, the light was on, the whole deal, whatever they did, and the guy got out. all this happened before the light could even go out in the car. Because I'm thinking, if you're going to do something like this, turn the light out. Somebody might see me. You know, I work at NIH. I don't want to be identified in something like this. He was bald, and he had he's about my color, skinny guy, scruffy beard. I didn't see his face straight on. I wasn't trying to look at him directly. I'm not trying to look like I want to know who you are.
1: After driving back to their building, Eric and Katrina spent the rest of the night watching the basketball game before they became focused on each other.
5: Excuse me if this is too much information, but we had sex for a while, and I went to sleep.
1: A little later, she told the detective, she was woken up by the sound of Eric talking to someone outside the bedroom. Through a crack in the door, Katrina thought she could make out a face, and the man looked familiar.
3: She believed the guy to be the drug dealer.
2: The same guy she'd met earlier.
3: Yes.
1: This was only hours before Eric was murdered in his bed. Detective Reuven now had another major suspect.
3: So we concentrated on this drug dealer.
1: This would prove to be a critical moment in the case, but not for the reasons you think.
8: Coming up, police strike gold, maybe, in the drug dealer's apartment.
2: That's the same kind of gun that killed
3: Eric. It's the same kind of gun.
8: But strike out with Katrina.
3: She just flat out refused to give us a phone.
8: Why? When did...

0: Detective Dimitri Reuven has worked a lot of homicides, but the death of Eric Samoa angered him more than most.
1: You know, he was just sleeping. To kill somebody while they're sleeping is just, it's horrible.
0: Eric's sisters were grateful to have someone as committed as Reuven working their brother's case.
2: He is a phenomenal investigator.
0: And now, just days after Eric was murdered, it looked as if Detective Reuven might give the family some resolution. One of Eric's lovers, Katrina Ban, handed the investigators a new suspect, Eric's pot dealer.
3: It didn't make sense to me because I was thinking, why is he here?
0: Katrina told them how uneasy she felt with the dealer in the apartment.
3: It was just a little uncomfortable. It just seemed a little weird.
0: So at just around 5 a.m., Katrina said she got out of there.
1: She said the guy then just came up to her as she was leaving and basically pushed her out with the door.
0: Based on Katrina's account, police believe Eric was killed sometime in the early morning hours of June 5th, 2012. Reuven brought in the dealer for questioning, a man named William Woodfork.
1: And he was like, I have no idea who that is. Never met him before.
4: Did you believe him?
1: No. I knew Eric called him, and Katrina's story tied him to Eric.
0: Reuven hammered away at Woodfork for hours, finally getting him to admit he sold Eric marijuana the night of the murder. But the dealer balked when Reuven asked why he later went over to Eric's.
1: And he was like, what are you talking about? He was so adamant about not even knowing where Eric lives. You know, I'm a weed dealer. I'm not a delivery man. I don't deliver. People come to me.
0: Detective Reuven wasn't about to just take a drug dealer at his word.
1: So we ended up getting a search warrant for his place, and we recovered a safe from his apartment. And inside the safe was a .380 handgun. And it was just like, did he lie? Is this our murder weapon?
4: That's the same kind of gun that killed
1: Eric. It's the same kind of gun.
0: The gun was sent to the firearms lab as Reuven checked to see if he could prove William Woodfork was in Eric's apartment. But Woodfork's DNA and fingerprints weren't on the door or anywhere else.
4: You look at the security tape? Is he on there anywhere?
1: Security tapes. He was never on the security tapes.
0: Then the tests came back on the dealer's .380.
1: It was not the gun that killed Eric. It was the same caliber, but the ammunition was different. So it was just one big coincidence.
0: Now Eric's dealer wasn't looking as good for the murder. Not only was the gun not a match, Reuven was convinced the dealer was never at Eric's apartment. As for Denise, the woman who had been Eric's girlfriend, investigators interviewed her three times. She was cooperative and allowed them to look at her phone.
1: Her phone records put her at home the night of the murder.
0: So they eliminated Denise as a suspect. And again, Reuven started from scratch.
1: You don't just come in somebody's apartment and murder them while they're sleeping and expect to get away with it. And I felt like this was my job to find the killer. And I felt like I wasn't doing my job.
0: The detective circled back to the person who pointed them towards the pot dealer in the first place, Katrina Ban.
3: Oh.
0: The woman who'd been so surprised and distraught by her lover's death. Now the cops wondered if she had deliberately misdirected them. Reuven and his partner asked her back for another chat.
5: I think he was the one.
3: Eric, I think he was the one for me. Actually, no. But he was trying to convince me that he was the one.
0: Just days before, Katrina had spoken of Eric lovingly, but no longer.
3: I mean, I knew he was a ladies' man. I'm not stupid.
1: At some point, I asked her to give us her phone because I knew she exchanged messages, and she just flat out refused to give us her phone.
4: Well, that has to make you sort of sit up and think. No,
1: it was a little odd, but at the same time, if it was somebody, if it was my significant other that was murdered, I think I would do anything to help the police.
4: And she wouldn't do it?
1: No.
0: Katrina's abrupt change in behavior was strange, even alarming to the detectives. But all they could do was say their goodbyes as Katrina headed off to a new job in Baltimore.
1: At this point, there was enough weird behavior from Katrina Bannon. We had nothing solid, nothing really incriminating, but it was just something not being right there.
0: The cops had a nagging feeling. Katrina Benn was lying. That pot dealer wasn't in the apartment the night Eric was murdered. But Katrina was, and suddenly she looked suspicious. But suspicions don't make a case. And right now, someone was getting away with murder.
6: Coming up, a damaged gun helps a determined detective shoot a bullseye.
1: It was recovered the day after we found Eric's body, and I was like, let's just test this gun. This gun makes sense.
6: When Dateline continues,

0: As his murder investigation slowly rolled forward, Detective Dimitri Reuven developed a certain affection for Eric Samoa, the guy he'd never met, the successful, charismatic, charming victim.
1: You kept a picture of Eric on your desk at work?
2: Mm-hmm.
1: Just to remind you.
2: We called him the most interesting man in the world. That was the name of this case. And I've always had a picture of Eric to just kind of remind me to keep going and keep working the case.
0: Unfortunately, what wasn't next to Eric's photo on Reuven's desk was any hard evidence against Katrina Benn, the woman Reuven thought knew more than she was telling about Eric's murder. He decided to take yet another crack at his suspect, and along with another detective, Reuven paid Katrina a visit up in Baltimore.
2: For the most part, her story remained the same.
0: But Katrina was also on guard and defensive.
3: Don't go there.
4: Don't go where?
3: No, I feel like you're trying to be sarcastic.
0: Instead of focusing on the detective's tone, Katrina should have paid more attention to their clothing. Detective Reuven secretly had a tape recorder in his pocket.
2: And that's when I asked her about owning any guns.
5: Do you own a gun?
3: No.
5: Have you ever fired a gun?
3: No.
0: Armed with a warrant, Reuven searched Katrina's apartment but did not find a gun. He seized her phone and computer, but cops didn't find anything incriminating.
1: There was no gun registered to her anywhere?
2: No.
1: And no sign that she'd ever owned one at any point in her life?
2: That's correct.
0: Reuven kept going.
2: I subpoenaed her bank records and credit card records just to see if she purchased any ammunition somewhere.
1: You didn't find it?
2: No.
0: Reuven didn't stop there. He kept looking everywhere. He even went all the way to Katrina's hometown in Mississippi, where he learned something interesting.
2: I talked to her dad, who said that he had guns, multiple guns in the house, and that Katrina had shot guns before. So we knew she lied.
0: But that is no criminal offense. Still, Reuven was certain he could eventually find something concrete, and he kept looking. Weeks passed, then months.
2: I think that's probably the toughest thing about this job is if it goes unsolved for a while.
1: You feel like you're letting the family down.
2: Right, exactly. And especially families that do stay in contact with you.
0: Eric's family was eager for answers. They were not shy about letting Reuven know that.
6: He gets probably daily phone calls from each one of us. And he was so patient and just explaining.
1: Detective Reuven never said to you, hey, maybe like one of you could call me and tell
6: never,
1: the other people.
6: Never.
2: And you look at your phone and you're like, you don't even want to answer because you have no news. It's the same that it was last week. We think we know who did it, but we can't prove it right now.
0: May 2013, the one-year anniversary of Eric's murder approached. And frankly, the investigation had come to a standstill. Reuven wasn't just angry. He was frustrated. He needed to make something happen. Reuven thought about the gun that had killed Eric, and he knew a lot of handguns just like it were already in police custody all across the D.C. area. He decided to examine all of them. It was an immense task. He began in Montgomery County.
2: So I decided to look at all 380s recovered in the past year.
1: Which had been how many?
2: It was about 60 guns.
0: Reuven combed through the records for each of those guns, most seized by cops in traffic stops or drug busts, but none matched up until Reuven read the second-to-last file. It was handgun number 59 out of 60. It was a gun turned in by a tourist from Montana who had spotted it lying by the side of the Beltway, D.C.'s most traveled road. The only reason the man saw it was because he was parked in D.C.'s famous bumper-to-bumper traffic.
2: It was recovered the day after we found Eric's body. It was a short distance away from the crime scene, and I was like, let's just test this gun. This gun makes sense.
1: This seems like succeeding against unbelievable odds.
2: One in a million.
0: The gun was a mess, missing most of its components, and it looked as if it might have been run over after it hit the pavement. But the barrel, intact. Using spare parts, the police firearms lab reassembled the weapon and test-fired it. The result? a close match to the bullet that killed Eric Samoa. And on the gun, a serial number. From it, Reuven learned something else.
1: Where was it originally sold?
2: It was sold at a pawn shop in Columbia, Mississippi.
0: Why was that a big deal? Because that little pawn shop was just a few miles down the road from Silver Creek, Mississippi, which was the hometown of Katrina Benn. Reuven just couldn't buy that as a coincidence. So he took another trip down to Mississippi, this time to track down the gun's original owner, which was harder than it might sound.
2: This gun had multiple owners. It would take me 30 minutes just to persuade somebody to talk to me.
1: Why? Because in Mississippi you sound like a stranger? That's so weird.
2: Possibly sound like a stranger. Also, nobody wants to talk about guns. They always think that I'm there to get them in trouble.
0: It was a lot of shoe leather, and Reuven still didn't have a solid link to Katrina.
2: It would take some persuading for me to even have people talk to me.
0: But slowly, the persuasion paid off.
2: And each would tell us, yeah, I had it for a year, and then I pawned it at this pawn shop.
0: After interviewing six former owners of the gun, Reuven arrived at a pawn shop that bought and sold it sometime around 2003.
2: So the owner, he was like, we kept our records in diaper boxes in the back of the shed, and the rats were eating on them, so we decided to just send them to the ATF.
0: Reuven offered to come look through those diaper boxes. The response from the ATF? Thanks, but no thanks.
2: The ATF agent was just saying, just let us take care of it. So we left Mississippi really with nothing.
0: Reuven returned to Maryland, wondering if he'd hit another dead end. He wondered for about a week. It was late June, now more than a year since Eric was murdered, when an ATF agent called back.
2: We found these diaper boxes, we found these records, and we faxed a receipt. So I was waiting by the fax machine, the fax came through, I looked at the name and it was Katrina Benn. She was the last purchaser of that handgun.
1: And you've got her.
2: Oh yeah, it was pretty incredible. I was literally jumping up and down.
0: Now he just had to lasso Katrina Benn. Easy? You decide.
7: If I was going to do something like this, it wouldn't be stupid.
8: Coming up, was Katrina Benn a Monday night girl?
9: A girl who you do not take out, you do not show off, and you do not introduce to your friends. She has her purposes.
8: And was that a motive for murder?
10: When Dateline

0: Eric Samoa had been dead for more than a year, and still no one had been arrested for his murder. But his family, bound together by grief and faith, felt a kind of serenity.
1: I believe that there were certain people that were destined or ordained, I would say, to work this case. Detective Rubin, outside of his normal business hours, was very determined, and he persevered beyond what a normal detective would do.
0: The family didn't know it yet, but that perseverance was about to be rewarded. Detective Rubin had an arrest warrant for Katrina Benn. She was living back in Mississippi, which is where the cuffs went onto her wrists.
2: You have the right now and at any time to remain silent.
0: But Katrina Benn did not remain silent. Not at all.
3: If I was going to do something like this, it wouldn't be stupid.
0: Rubin had dropped the friendly facade he'd once presented to Katrina. Now he came at her full force.
2: So you still think you didn't kill her?
3: No.
2: Okay. Did you deal own a firearm?
3: Yeah.
2: Okay, what kind of firearm do you own?
3: The 380.
0: Remember, Katrina had told police she didn't own a gun, hadn't even fired one.
2: Why didn't you tell us that last time?
3: Because you never asked. I didn't kill anyone, so there's no need for me to say I have a gun. I mean, you never asked. You asked me, have you ever held a gun?
2: Mm-hmm.
3: Have you ever fired a gun?
0: It was simple, they told her. She murdered Eric.
4: It was your gun that killed him. That's a scientific fact.
0: The question was why.
2: There has to be a reason. There has to be a reason. And if there isn't a reason, then you're going to go down, I'm telling you, as the most cold-blooded person that we've spoken with, because you're so good, it's going to look horrible.
3: Well,
2: it's going to be bad.
3: I'm just going to have my
2: I'm telling you.
0: But Katrina wouldn't give it up and asked for a lawyer. The detectives put her in lockup, and Rubin stepped outside to call Eric's family.
1: I was just like, you know, thank you, God. They're going to get this woman.
0: Getting a conviction was ultimately the responsibility of Montgomery County State's Attorney John McCarthy.
5: Even with the gun, which gets you an arrest and into a courtroom, this is pretty far from an ideal case.
6: Absolutely. To sell this to a jury when you were basically saying that she felt so betrayed after a three-week relationship that she was driven to murder, that's a little bit of a tough sell.
0: McCarthy assigned the case to Assistant State's Attorney Jessica Zarella. At trial in the fall of 2014, she gave Katrina a nickname that few would envy.
5: Why'd you refer to Katrina as the Monday Night Girl?
7: It was used in the context of a girl who you do not take out, you do not show off, and you do not introduce to your friends. And she has her purposes, but those purposes are relegated to Monday nights and not the more high-profile Saturday and Friday nights.
0: This was the prosecution theory. Katrina learned, maybe from Eric's phone, that she was far from the only woman in Eric's life. Jealousy and anger did the rest, and Katrina shot Eric while he slept.
6: Human emotion fuels most homicides.
5: What I keep thinking of is sort of fatal attraction. An insignificant relationship on one side and a very significant relationship he has the other person.
6: Obviously, he made a misjudgment when he became intimately involved with her, and the sense of betrayal that she felt is what fueled this homicide.
0: And, said prosecutors, after Katrina killed Eric, she quickly ditched the gun and began playing the part of the concerned lover. But she couldn't keep her story straight.
7: Lies upon lies upon lies to bury the truth. And that ultimate truth in this case was that gun.
0: The crux of Katrina's defense was that she had no reason to kill Eric because she just wasn't that into him.
3: Eric was a great guy, but I wasn't even trying to be with Eric like that. And to be honest, when he would tell me he was in love with me, I never believed him.
5: What's wrong with the argument that this was a woman who discovered there were other women in his life and she got incredibly jealous and angry and that tipped her over and she killed him?
8: It just doesn't work for Ms. Benn.
0: Carl-Henri Govan was one of Katrina's lawyers.
8: We have to look at the time in which these two parties were intimate with one another. a matter of weeks. And so to say that the relationship was at such a strong level that she would become jealous or irate to the point where she would murder somebody doesn't resonate with the time in which they were together.
0: As for that gun, Katrina's attorneys argued that the traveling nurse had long since lost track of it. They said someone could have stolen the gun along the way and used it on Eric.
8: As she shifts from one residence to another, from state to state, because of her profession, she may have left the gun, or she was unaware, rather, of where the gun may have been.
0: Jurors were not swayed. It took them just 6 hours to find Katrina Benn guilty of murder in the first degree.
7: There's no doubt in my mind that had she not been convicted of this crime, Katrina Benn was just as likely to encounter someone else who disrespected her in the same way that she felt Eric did, and
5: with the same result,
7: visit that ultimate consequence, which is take his life.
0: But the real jaw dropper came at sentencing when Katrina addressed the courtroom.
9: She stood up as if she was giving a eulogy of my brother, telling us, "I'm sorry for your loss," and all this stuff. It was like a slap in the face.
10: She was talking about the murders as though she wasn't even there. You killed this person. You're the reason why we're here. It was just unbelievable.
0: The judge sentenced Katrina Benn to life plus 20 years.
11: Justice has been served today, and what you have sown into the life of our dear brother, cousin, nephew, friend, you will reap bountifully with life in prison.
0: Now, years after saying goodbye to Eric, his large, loving family still feels the pain of his loss.
10: We do remember Eric every day, all the good times we had. It's unfortunate that we have to think about the day that he was brought home from the hospital to the day that we actually closed the casket.
0: What they want to do is warn other families to watch out for the other Katrina Benns in the world.
1: I pray and continue to pray that even in doing this, that it will bring awareness to other people out there about certain...
9: And all this stuff, it was like a slap in the face.
10: She was talking about the murders as though she wasn't even there. You killed this person. You're the reason why we're here. It was just unbelievable.
0: The judge sentenced Katrina Benn to life plus 20 years.
11: Justice has been served today, and what you have sown into the life of our dear brother, cousin, nephew, friend, you will reap bountifully with life in prison.
0: Now, years after saying goodbye to Eric, his large, loving family still feels the pain of his loss.
10: We do remember Eric every day, all the good times we had. It's unfortunate that we have to think about the day that he was brought home from the hospital to the day that we actually closed the casket.
0: What they want to do is warn other families to watch out for the other Katrina Benns in the world.
1: I pray and continue to pray that even in doing this, that it will bring awareness to other people out there about certain types of people and just being very cautious and being aware.
5: So the lesson is be careful who you get close to.
1: Absolutely. Very careful. Very aware. Very important.
12: That's all for now. I'm Lester Holt. Thanks for joining us.
0: Years.
11: Justice has been served today, and what you have sown into the life of our dear brother, cousin, nephew, friend, you will reap bountifully with life in prison.
0: Now, years after saying goodbye to Eric, his large, loving family still feels the pain of his loss.
10: We do remember Eric every day. All the good times we had. It's unfortunate that we have to think about the day that he was brought home from the hospital to the day that we actually closed the casket.
0: What they want to do is warn other families to watch out for the other Katrina Benns in the world.
1: I pray and continue to pray that even in doing this, that it will bring awareness to other people out there about certain types of people and just being very cautious and being aware.
5: So the lesson is be careful who you get close to.
1: Absolutely. Very careful. Very aware.
10: very important.
12: That's all for now. I'm Lester Holt. Thanks for joining us.

0: Remembering the Queen of Country, whose timeless songs touched so many lives. The heartfelt tributes to Dolly Parton after the music legend's sudden passing at age 80. And a look back at her lasting impact as a musician, actress, philanthropist, and cultural icon. A nail-biter in the South Carolina Senate race. Darlene Graham projected to narrowly win the runoff for her late brother's seat, raising the stakes for the November midterms. Canada raises the stakes in the growing trade war with the U.S. We're live with the new retaliatory tariffs on hundreds of American products as President Trump fires back with another threat. Wildfires raging in Texas, the infernos ripping across ranchland, while Nevada crews are still trying to beat back the flames near Reno. We'll see if there's any relief in the forecast. And college football sends the pros packing, the conferences schooling former NFL players who try to turn back the clock. It's Wednesday, August 26th. Early today starts right now. Good morning. I'm Nikki Batiste. We begin with a nationwide outpouring of love for the late Dolly Parton. The Queen of Country passed away at 80 years old after a brief battle with cancer. Fans around the world paying tribute to the music icon in their own way. In New York, the Empire State Building was brightly lit in a vibrant pink to honor Parton. And at the White House, the flag was lowered to half staff while mourners left flowers at her star on the Hollywood Walk of Fame. Chloe Malas has a look back at her incredible legacy.
1: On the radio,
2: there is no such thing as natural beauty.
1: On the screen,
3: we've got chocolate and yellow cake mix.
1: And even in the baking aisle, Dolly Parton did it all. Singer, songwriter, actress, philanthropist, businesswoman.
3: I was my own woman from day one. Here you come
1: again. In her lifetime, Parton wrote and performed over 3,000 songs, 25 of them number one hits. Dolly Parton's road to superstardom began in the foothills of the Smoky Mountains in 1946. The fourth of 12 children, Parton described herself as dirt poor. My coat of many colors. Those modest roots and her actual childhood coat inspired hit songs like Coat of Many Colors. She started performing at church, and at age 13, Parton appeared at the Grand Ole Opry. After high school, she moved to Nashville. 3 years later, she scored her first hit single and was on her way. Amazingly, Parton penned two of her most famous songs in one burst of creativity.
2: We were looking through my files to get all my old cassettes when they were putting them on the hard drive. Jolene and I will always love you. We're on the same cassette. Wow. So that must have been a really good night. And I will
1: always love you. And while Parton sang a version of I Will Always Love You that reached number one on country charts,

0: there will never, ever be another you. The woman who loved wigs, plastic surgery, and acrylic nails, remembered for her genuine heart. Ann Thompson, NBC News.
1: Ann, thank you. Turning now to the special election to fill the seat once held by the late Senator Lindsey Graham. NBC News projects that Graham's sister, Darlene, has secured the Republican nomination. In November, she will face Democrat Annie Andrews. President Trump gave his full support to Graham in the runoff against Congressman Ralph Norman.
2: I want to thank President Trump for all of his support and his endorsement. Mr. President, Lindsey truly loved you and viewed you as one of his closest friends.
3: The president got involved. He has that right. That's his prerogative. As I told, his policies are good. I never understood why he got in this race.
1: Meanwhile, NBC News projects that Democrat Everton Blair Jr. has won a special election in Georgia to serve the remaining months of David Scott's term after he passed away in April. This will cut the Republicans' lead in the House down to 4. Canada is not backing down from the trade war with the United States, announcing new tariffs on American imports in response to President Trump imposing new fees on some Canadian goods, with the White House also threatening more tariffs to start January 1st. NBC's Alice Barr joins me now from D.C. Alice, good morning. How is Canada choosing to retaliate?
4: Good morning, Nikki. It appears Canada is not giving in to the threats from President Trump. Their finance minister announced that Canada will impose counter tariffs on the United States effective September 8th. The tariffs will range from 15% to 50% and apply to products including appliances, steel, and dairy products. The United States blamed Canada for the collapse of trade talks over the weekend, while Canada's Prime Minister Mark Carney said they could not accept what the U.S. had offered. The finance minister shared the same sentiment in his speech yesterday.
5: When the United States of America asked too much and offered too little, we made a choice. We chose Canada.
4: President Trump is ramping up his rhetoric against Canada, saying they have been ripping off the United States for decades and promoting the idea of renaming Lake Ontario Lake America. The president says that's because he doesn't think the U.S. will be doing much business with Ontario much longer. Nikki?
1: Alice, thank you. Turning to the war with Iran, diplomats from Iran and Oman met Tuesday to go over a plan to manage ship traffic through the Strait of Hormuz, which remains largely closed nearly 6 months since the war began. The talks come after an oil tanker was attacked off the coast of Oman. NBC's Claudio Lavanga joins us now from Rome. Good morning, Claudio. What more do we know about the project?
6: Good morning, Nikki. Well, in a joint statement between Iran and Oman, they said the two countries agreed to establish a joint temporary maritime corridor in the Strait of Hormuz, and also that they will be working together to clear mines from the waterway. Also, the statement said that they're working toward establishing a permanent maritime route or corridor in the Strait of Hormuz, and also they're working towards an agreement for the future management of the strait. Now, after that meeting between the two countries on Tuesday, the deputy foreign minister of Iran told state media that as part of the agreement, all ships, all maritime traffic going from the Gulf of Oman into the Persian Gulf through the Strait of Hormuz will go through exclusively Iranian waters, while on the opposite route, ships will go through both Iranian and Omani waters. Now, the negotiation between the two countries, Iran and Oman, continue even though and despite the threat by President Trump just last week that the U.S. will bomb Oman if he continues, he says, to get in the way of the U.S.'s attempt to reopen the Strait of Hormuz. Then on Tuesday, the president posted a new message on Truth Social saying that he was informed by the U.S. Navy that all mines were either destroyed or removed, and threatened or warned Iran that any vessel that will try to place new mines will be destroyed. Nikki?
1: Yo, thank you. Back here at home, a massive wildfire is burning out of control west of Fort Worth in Texas. The Ross Fire already devouring more than 50,000 acres, only 12%.

0: percent contained. Firefighters up against extreme heat with temperatures in the triple digits and powerful winds swirling embers. Hundreds of residents urged to evacuate. And in Reno, Nevada, the Hawk Fire has damaged or destroyed more than 50 homes and structures. Charred communities now reeling as officials warn fire season is far from over. Now to the severe weather risk stretching from the Midwest to the Southeast. Meteorologist David Bigger is tracking it all for us. David, good morning.
1: Good morning. For today, we're keeping track of severe weather in a couple parts of the country. We're going to be watching areas of the Midwest, as well as the Mississippi Valley, and even portions of eastern Colorado. Now, I think the main severe weather risk is going to be likely the possibility of damaging winds or even some hail, especially for portions of Colorado. But there is this slight chance we might get a tornado or two, and that would be mainly, I think, for portions of the Midwest, but we'll be watching all three areas closely. We're looking at mostly sunny skies with temperatures that seem relatively nice, upper 70s to low 80s across portions of the Northeast, especially when you compare that to portions of the West, where we're looking at building heat and temperatures pushing up well into triple digits. Look at the temperatures for Phoenix today. 117 for Phoenix, 103 in El Paso. Los Angeles in the mid-90s, but a lot of the inland spots around Los Angeles and Southern California will be looking at temperatures pushing up around 105 to 110 with a little bit of humidity involved as well. And the high pressure responsible for the heat is going to likely stay in place at least for the next few days, which means the heat wave will continue. That's a look at the forecast. Back to you.
0: David, thank you. And coming up, Serena Williams' big return to the U.S. Open falls short. But first, we're back in a minute with President Trump's new threat against

Leading the news, the Trump administration now threatening to demolish the Kennedy Center if its renovation plans are blocked. In a court filing, the DOJ says the building will be, quote, fundamentally unsafe and structurally unsound without those repairs. It's the latest in this legal back and forth over changes to the arts institution, including adding President Trump's name on the building. A hearing on the closure and name change is set for tomorrow. Now to the mystery surrounding the CIA director's surprise trip to Moscow. A source with knowledge of the matter declined to say who John Ratcliffe met with on the unannounced visit or the focus of the talks. It's his first known trip to Russia as CIA director. The agency has declined to comment. The masked man accused of terrorizing Philadelphia has been captured. Authorities announcing that 22-year-old Zymir Hughes was arrested in Las Vegas. The U.S. Marshals Service explained that Hughes was visiting family in Philly recently, and that's when he allegedly wore a mask and antagonized people around the city. Police say he repeatedly asked a jogger if she was ready to die. Hughes is now in custody and waiting to be extradited to Pennsylvania. And an alarming new study sending shockwaves through the sports world. Doctors revealing at least 25% of former NFL players who died in recent years had the brain disease known as CTE. It's caused by repeated hits to the head, and symptoms can include memory loss, confusion, and mood swings. The primary doctor of the study says others who died of dementia likely suffered from CTE as well. NFL spokesperson says they're working to make the game of football safer by taking steps to reduce concussions. Still to come, does getting fired from your job give you the right to go back to college? More on the young pro athletes that are doing just that and the college sports powerhouses that are

0: These two are good.
1: A mighty team-up met an early exit at the U.S. Open Tuesday. Serena Williams and Carlos Alcaraz took to the court for mixed doubles. Despite taking their opener, the duo were bounced from the quarterfinals in straight sets by Belinda Bencic and Flavio Cabelli. It was Williams' return to the tournament after 4 years, as well as Alcaraz's first action after a four-month injury absence. 44-year-old Serena still has the chance to play in women's doubles with her sister Venus. Now to two college sports powerhouses drawing a firm line when it comes to players looking to go back to school. Both the SEC and the Big Ten passing rules that bars players on NFL rosters from returning to college play. The SEC's rule, unlike the Big Ten, also includes both men and women basketball players. It comes amidst a surge of pro players attempting to return to college teams following court orders giving athletes a fifth year of eligibility. Two of the players in question were set to join LSU after being released by their NFL teams. When we come back, a former NBA player gets permanently bounced by a WNBA team. And find out if your furry friend made the 2026

Here's what's making headlines this morning. MyPillow founder Mike Lindell is refusing to pay $825,000 for a full hand recount and audit of the Minnesota GOP gubernatorial primary he lost on August 11th. Lindell lost to House Speaker Lisa DeMuth by around 45,000 votes and claimed he would foot the bill for a recount. However, Lindell is now claiming that he was not aware that the recount would only include votes for DeMuth and himself. The Chicago Sky has banned Enes Kanter Freedom from the Wintrust Arena after the former NBA player was removed by security following a verbal altercation with point guard Natasha Cloud. Kanter Freedom has recently made headlines for his political protests regarding transgender athletes, including his declaration that he identifies as a woman and therefore is eligible to compete in the WNBA. Multiple sources told ESPN that Kanter Freedom will not be eligible for the Women's League. Kinley Rasmus, a 12-year-old shortstop and pitcher for Phoenix City, broke the record for most total hits by a girl in the Little League Baseball World Series with her fifth hit. Rasmus also tied the record for most strikeouts by a girl after reaching 14 on Monday. Rover has released its annual list of the most popular dog breeds in the U.S. Non-designer mixed breeds are the most popular, followed by Labrador Retrievers, Golden Retrievers, Golden Doodles, and German Shepherds. Look how cute they are. We'll be right back.

0: We're back with another look at the lasting legacy Dolly Parton leaves behind. In her Tennessee hometown, fans gathered to remember Dolly, leaving flowers and balloons at a statue of the music icon.
1: She's love, and that's what she inspires in everybody. I think it's our job to, you know, carry her legacy on through community service, reinvesting, come here with our family. It's the, you know, continue to build memories for generations with the things that she's built and the legacy that she leaves.
0: And while her music touched millions, a huge part of her legacy will be her work as a philanthropist. Joe Fryer has that part of Dolly's story.
2: Dolly Parton was known for what she wore, but defined by what she gave.
3: Hello, I'm Dolly Parton, the book lady.
2: In the 90s, she created the Imagination Library, a program that mailed free books to kids, telling me it was inspired by her father, who couldn't read or write.
3: And he felt very embarrassed and crippled by that, but he was so smart, and so he got to live long enough to see the Imagination Library do so well.
4: You, of course, have a legacy in music, but this is part of your legacy, too, isn't it?
3: I have to honestly say that I probably am as proud of this as anything I will ever do.
5: It's hard.
2: In 2016, when wildfires ravaged the Great Smoky Mountains, the place she grew up, Dolly gave $1,000 a month to each family that lost their home.
3: Now, we want to provide a hand up to all those families that have lost everything in the fires.
2: She was donating again a few years later when Hurricane Helene devastated Middle Tennessee, raising awareness by changing the lyrics to one of her legendary songs.
3: Helene, Helene, Helene, Helene, you came in here and broke us all apart.
2: She put a more positive spin on that tune when she got the COVID shot.
3: Vaccine, vaccine, vaccine, vaccine.
2: A vaccine she helped fund by donating $1 million to research.
6: I'm just happy that anything I do can help somebody else. And when I donated the money to the COVID fund, I just wanted it to do good.
2: A life of good. For Dolly, philanthropy extended far beyond 9 to 5. Joe Fryer, NBC News.
0: So much generosity. Thank you, Joe. We'll have much more on the outpouring of love to Dolly Parton coming up on Today. We'll take a closer look at her life, her impact on country music, and all of the tributes to the music legend. You don't want to miss it. Thanks for waking up with early today. I'm Nikki Batiste. Have a great Wednesday.

celebrating the life of the one and only Dolly Parton. Across the country, fans are paying tribute to the country music icon, who died at age 80 after a brief battle with cancer. We'll look back at her legacy from humble Tennessee roots growing into a global superstar and touching so many lives as a musician, actress, philanthropist, and all-around good person. And Darlene Graham picking up a win on the road to the midterms. The sister of the late Senator Lindsey Graham wins her runoff race ahead of the crucial November elections. Trading blows in the trade war, Canada hits back with a flurry of new retaliatory tariffs against the U.S., targeting hundreds of American products. We're live with the response from the White House. New overnight, the man accused of terrorizing Philadelphia in a creepy Chucky-style mask busted on the other side of the country, where police caught up with the alleged masked menace. And it's never too late to go back to school unless you go pro. The big change to level the playing field in college sports. It's Wednesday, August 26th. Early today starts right now. Good morning, I'm Nikki Batiste. We begin with a nationwide outpouring of love for the late Dolly Parton. The Queen of Country passed away at 80 years old after a brief battle with cancer. Fans around the world paying tribute to the music icon in their own way. In New York, the Empire State Building was brightly lit in a vibrant pink to honor Parton. And at the White House, the flag was lowered to half staff, while mourners left flowers at her star on the Hollywood Walk of Fame. Our Tom Yamas looks back at the life of a one-of-a-kind American legend.

0: the voice, the look, the wit. Dolly Parton was an American original. Singer, songwriter, actress, philanthropist, Dolly Parton was so many things. To the world, she was simply iconic. She first hit the country charts in 1966 with the song Dumb Blonde. Just because I'm blonde, don't think I'm dumb, 'cause this dumb blonde ain't nobody's fool. The flamboyant woman behind the music, anything but. Joshua, Joshua, what you doing living here all alone? 4 years later, Joshua took her to number one. She racked up 25 number one hits and 11 Grammys over her career. Her first Grammy in 1979 for Here You Come Again. Here you come again. Just when I am about to get myself together. And then two more for the title track in the 1980 blockbuster movie 9 to 5. Working 9 to 5. That song becoming an anthem for the performer throughout her decades-long songwriting career.
1: It's in my head.
2: Yeah.
1: It comes to me, yeah. I mean, when you're a writer and a creative person, but I have my nails, too, you know.
2: What is that?
1: My acrylic nails.
2: How's
1: now, I can make, you know, that's how I wrote 9 to 5 on the set of 9 to 5, working 9 to 5.
2: Are you kidding?
1: Yeah. But I make music, you know, out of anything.
0: 9 to 5 also expanded Parton's performing to the big screen.
3: If you ever say another word about me or make another indecent proposal, I'm going to get that gun of mine, and I'm going to change you from a rooster to a hen with one shot. Don't think I can't do it.
0: Dolly Parton's path to national sensation began in the foothills of the Smoky Mountains in 1946. The fourth of 12 children, she described her own upbringing as dirt poor.
1: In those very early days, we didn't have electricity. My coat
0: of many. Those modest roots and her actual childhood coat inspired hit songs like Coat of Many Colors.
1: It kind of sums up my philosophy about the hard times. It's a real special little song to me. In fact, it means more to me than all the other songs I've ever written and recorded.
0: She started performing at church, and by 13, Dolly appeared at the Grand Ole Opry. Her fame growing as a regular performer on the Porter Wagoner Show. She wrote and performed more than 3,000 songs, two of her best known coming from a single burst of creativity.
4: We were looking through my files to get all my old cassettes when they were putting them on the hard drive. The guy that was doing it, he said, do you realize that Jolene and I will always love you? We're on the same cassette?
2: Wow.
4: So that must have been a really good night.
0: And while Parton sang a version of I Will Always Love You that reached number one on country charts, it was Whitney Houston's version of the song that made history with more than 24 million copies sold. It remains one of the best-selling singles of all time.
5: This is the romantic part. Now, see, that's what really melts my butter.
6: Parton's film career included hits like Steel Magnolias.
7: Welcome to Dollywood!
0: And her business interests expanded with her own theme park built in her hometown of Pigeon Forge, Tennessee. Parton was married to her husband, Carl Thomas Dean, for 59 years before he died last year. The two never had children, but Parton gave to kids around the world through her philanthropy, distributing free books inspired by her father, who was unable to read. President Trump ordered flags lowered for 1 week, writing, "There has never been anyone like her and never will."
8: When they raised the hood on this old antique, they realized that I need to rebuild my engine and that my transmission is slipping.
0: In recent months, Parton opened up about her health on social media.
8: My immune system and my digestive system got all out of whack over the past couple, 3 years.
0: Parton's nephew, while not revealing the cause of death, announcing her passing in a video.
9: By her example, we believe that anything was possible. She never saw a door she couldn't open, and the door she opened made and changed history.
0: Even this year, Parton continued her work on projects, including a show coming next year to Broadway based on her life. That life, an inspiring one of a beloved artist. Dolly Parton said she did it all for the fans.
4: I just want to be able to lift up people if I can and do something, put some joy out there.
2: She will be missed. Our thanks to Tom for that look at Dolly's legacy. Turning now to the special election to fill the seat once held by the late Senator Lindsey Graham. NBC News projects that Graham's sister Darlene has secured the Republican nomination. In November, she will face Democrat Annie Andrews. President Trump gave his full support to Graham in the runoff against Congressman Ralph Norman. Meanwhile, NBC News projects that Democrat Everton Blair Jr. has won a special election in Georgia to serve the remaining months of David Scott's term after he passed away in April. This will cut the Republicans' lead in the House down to 4. Turning to Texas, where a massive wildfire is burning out of control west of Fort Worth. The Ross Fire, already devouring more than 50,000 acres, only 12% contained. Firefighters up against extreme heat with temperatures in the triple digits and powerful wind swirling embers. Hundreds of residents urged to evacuate. And in Reno, Nevada, the Hawk Fire has damaged or destroyed more than 50 homes and structures. Authorities say that fire is now 85% contained, but charred communities are reeling as officials warn fire season is far from over. Now to the severe weather risk stretching from the Midwest to Southeast. Meteorologist David Bigger is tracking it all for us. David, good morning.
10: Good morning. For today, we're keeping track of severe weather in a couple parts of the country. We're going to be watching areas of the Midwest, as well as the Mississippi Valley, and even portions of eastern Colorado. Now, I think the main severe weather risk is going to be likely the possibility of damaging winds or even some hail, especially for portions of Colorado. But there is this slight chance we might get a tornado or two, and that would be mainly, I think, for portions of the Midwest, but we'll be watching all three areas closely. We're looking at mostly sunny skies with temperatures that seem relatively nice, upper 70s to low 80s across portions of the Northeast, especially when you compare that to portions of the West, where we're looking at building heat and temperatures pushing up well into triple digits. Look at the temperatures for Phoenix today. 117 for Phoenix, 103 in El Paso. Los Angeles in the mid-90s, but a lot of the inland spots around Los Angeles and Southern California will be looking at temperatures pushing up around 105 to 110 with a little bit of humidity involved as well. And the high pressure responsible for the heat is going to likely stay in place at least for the next few days, which means the heat wave will continue. That's a look at the forecast. Back to you.
2: David, thank you. Canada is not backing down from the trade war with the United States, announcing new tariffs on American imports in response to President Trump imposing new fees on some Canadian goods, with the White House also threatening more tariffs to start January 1st. NBC's Alice Barr joins me now from D.C. Alice, good morning. How is Canada choosing to retaliate?
11: Good morning, Nikki. Yeah, it appears Canada is not giving in to the threats from President Trump. Its finance minister announced that Canada will impose counter tariffs on the United States effective September 8th. The tariffs will range from 15% to 50% and apply to products including appliances, steel, and dairy goods. The United States blamed Canada for the collapse of trade talks over the weekend, while Canada's Prime Minister Mark Carney said that they could not accept what the U.S. had offered. The finance minister shared the same sentiment in his speech yesterday.
12: When the United States of America asked too much and offered too little, we made a choice. We chose Canada.
11: President Trump is ramping up his rhetoric against Canada, saying they've been ripping off the United States for decades and promoting the idea of renaming Lake Ontario Lake America. The president said he doesn't think the U.S. will be doing much business with Ontario any longer. Nikki.
2: Alice, thank you. Turning to the war with Iran, diplomats from Iran and Oman met Tuesday to go over a plan to manage ship traffic through the Strait of Hormuz, which remains largely closed nearly 6 months since the war began. The talks come after an oil tanker was attacked off the coast of Oman. NBC's Claudio Lavanga joins us now from Rome. Good morning, Claudio. What more do we know about the project?
13: Good morning, Nikki. In a joint statement, Iran and Oman said that two countries agreed to establish a joint temporary maritime corridor in the Strait of Hormuz. And also they said they will be working together to clear the mines from the waterway. Also, the statement said they are working toward a permanent shipping corridor in the Strait, as well as an agreement for a future agreement for the management of the Strait of Hormuz. Now, after that meeting between Iran and Oman on Tuesday. The deputy foreign minister of Iran told state media there that as part of the agreement, all maritime traffic going from the Gulf of Oman into the Persian Gulf, going through, of course, the Strait of Hormuz, will go through exclusively Iranian waters, while the opposite route, the ships will go through both Iranian and Omani waters. Now, the negotiations between the two countries continue, despite the threat by President Trump just last week to that the U.S. will bomb Oman in case he continues to get in the way of the United States' efforts to reopen the Strait of Hormuz. Then on Tuesday, the president posted a new message on Truth in which he said that he was informed by the U.S. Navy that all mines in the Strait of Hormuz were either removed or detonated, and warned Iran that any vessel that will attempt to place new mines in the Strait will be destroyed. Nikki?
2: Claudio, thank you. Coming up, the masked man accused of terrorizing Philadelphia is taken into custody. And we're back in a minute with the changes leveling the playing field in

Leading the news, an alarming new study rocking the sports world this morning. Doctors revealing at least 25% of former NFL players who died in recent years had the brain disease known as CTE. It's caused by repeated hits to the head, and symptoms can include memory loss, confusion, and mood swings. The primary doctor of the study says others who died of dementia likely suffered from CTE as well. An NFL spokesperson says they're working to make the game of football safer by taking steps to reduce concussions. Now to two college sports powerhouses drawing a firm line when it comes to players looking to go back to school. Both the SEC and the Big Ten passing rules that bar players on NFL rosters from returning to college play. The SEC's rule, unlike the Big Ten, also includes both men and women basketball players. It comes amidst a surge of pro players attempting to return to college teams following court orders giving athletes a fifth year of eligibility. Two of the players in question were set to join LSU after being released by their NFL teams. Still to come, acting alongside a real-life rock monster was only the beginning for Ryan Gosling. More on what the star might yabba-dabba do with the modern Stone Age family right after this.

0: that you look like Beavis and Butthead.
1: I've heard rumblings that I look like someone from TV, but it's just... Maybe it's this Beavis person, I don't know. I don't watch much television. I have an incredibly busy life.
2: Ryan Gosling may be adding another name to his repertoire of real-life cartoon characters. Deadline reporting that the Oscar nominee is working on a new live-action version of The Flintstones. The project would focus on an adult version of Bam Bam, son of Barney and Betty Rubble. Gosling's dance card is filled up for the foreseeable future with next year's Star Wars Starfighter, followed by Marvel's Ghost Rider. After more than 20 years, the voice of youth is back in the house.
3: Yo, it's me, Ali G. I've been gone for 20 years, chilling. And in that time, the world went to crap. There was COVID, wars, and Ed Sheeran.
2: Sacha Baron Cohen returns as Ali G in the first look at Ali G, Who Is I? The film returns to the mockumentary format used by the comedian for his other creations, Boron and Bruno. Cohen had been recently spotted in public as the Streetwise character, including an appearance at Wimbledon last month. It hits theaters on October 23rd. When we come back, why the Trump administration says they may need to demolish the Kennedy Center in order to save it. And the man terrorizing Philly has been unmasked.

Here's what's making headlines this morning. The Trump administration is threatening to demolish the Kennedy Center if its renovation plans are blocked. In a court filing, the DOJ says the building will be, quote, fundamentally unsafe and structurally unsound without those repairs. Officials in Pennsylvania reported two unvaccinated people died from measles in Lancaster County. These are the first measles deaths in the state in 35 years and the first in the U.S. this year. The U.S. has confirmed more than 2,700 cases of measles this year across 46 states. Authorities have captured the creepily masked man accused of terrorizing Philadelphia. 22-year-old Zymir Hughes was arrested in Las Vegas and is waiting to be extradited to Pennsylvania. Serena Williams and Carlos Alcaraz were knocked out of the quarterfinals in the U.S. Open by Belinda Bencic and Flavio Cabelli. 44-year-old Serena still has the chance to play in women's doubles with her sister, Venus. Can't wait to see that. We'll be right back.

Back now with the country in mourning for the late Dolly Parton. A wave of tributes coming in overnight, including from Taylor Swift, who wrote, "A world without Dolly doesn't feel possible, real, or right. But because of the eternally generous way she spent her time on this earth and the countless lives she changed for the better, her legacy will be an everlasting one. Dolly, I'll think of you each step of the way." Here's a look back at Dolly's life in her own words.

0: fashion model for tonight was a dash of flash, a dash of trash, and spend the cash to make a splash. How's that sound to you? I think comedy is part of our being because it's kind of what helps you through the hard times growing up. I saw an ad the other day that said, you too can look like Dolly Parton for only $500. Boy, I wish I'd have seen that ad before I dished out the millions it caused me to look like Dolly Parton. When a flower grows wild, it can always survive. All flowers don't care where they grow. So I am a girl of many colors. I really am. You gotta always be grateful.
1: What do you close with?
0: Well, I actually do a little bit of I Will Always Love You. That's the way I close all my shows, have for many, many years. Yeah.

What an incredible woman. We'll have much more on the life and lasting legacy of Dolly Parton coming up on the Today Show. Thanks for working, waking up with us here on Early Today.

0: Remembering the Queen of Country, whose timeless songs touch so many lives. The heartfelt tributes to Dolly Parton after the music legend's sudden passing at age 80. And a look back at her lasting impact as a musician, actress, philanthropist, and cultural icon. A nail-biter in the South Carolina Senate race. Darlene Graham projected to narrowly win the runoff for her late brother's seat, raising the stakes for the November midterms. Canada raises the stakes in the growing trade war with the U.S. We're live with the new retaliatory tariffs on hundreds of American products as President Trump fires back with another threat. Wildfires raging in Texas, the infernos ripping across ranchland, while Nevada crews are still trying to beat back the flames near Reno. We'll see if there's any relief in the forecast. And college football sends the pros packing, the conferences schooling former NFL players who try to turn back the clock. It's Wednesday, August 26th. Early today starts right now. Good morning. I'm Nikki Batiste. We begin with a nationwide outpouring of love for the late Dolly Parton. The Queen of Country passed away at 80 years old after a brief battle with cancer. Fans around the world paying tribute to the music icon in their own way. In New York, the Empire State Building was brightly lit in a vibrant pink to honor Parton. And at the White House, the flag was lowered to half staff while mourners left flowers at her star on the Hollywood Walk of Fame. Chloe Malas has a look back at her incredible legacy.
1: On the radio,
2: there is no such thing as natural beauty.
1: On the screen,
3: we've got chocolate and yellow cake mix.
1: And even in the baking aisle, Dolly Parton did it all. Singer, songwriter, actress, philanthropist, businesswoman.
3: I was my own woman from day one. Here you come
1: again. In her lifetime, Parton wrote and performed over 3,000 songs, 25 of them number one hits. Dolly Parton's road to superstardom began in the foothills of the Smoky Mountains in 1946. The fourth of 12 children, Parton described herself as dirt poor. My coat of many colors. Those modest roots and her actual childhood coat inspired hit songs like Coat of Many Colors. She started performing at church, and at age 13, Parton appeared at the Grand Ole Opry. After high school, she moved to Nashville. 3 years later, she scored her first hit single and was on her way. Julie, Julie, Jolene, Jolene. Amazingly, Parton penned two of her most famous songs in one burst of creativity.
4: We were looking through my files to get all my old cassettes when they were putting them on the hard drive. Jolene and I Will Always Love You. We're on the same cassette. Wow. So that must have been a really good night. And I will
1: always love you. And while Parton sang a version of I Will Always Love You that reached number one on country charts, it was Whitney Houston's version of her song that made history. With over 24 million copies sold, it remains one of the best-selling singles of all time.
5: And Hart wants me to take papers to his lawyer. I'm going to be gone all afternoon.
1: In 1980, Parton made her foray into films, co-starring in 9 to 5 at the suggestion of Jane Fonda. More films followed, including Steel Magnolias in 1989. In her hometown of Pigeon Forge, Tennessee, she opened Dollywood, a successful theme park, and she launched a childhood literacy program, providing free books to children, mailing up to 2 million books globally each month. Though she was long famous for her blonde wigs, in the end, Parton was best known for her body of work and the legions she inspired. Chloe Malas, NBC News.
0: And the wave of tributes continued to pour in overnight, including from Taylor Swift, who wrote in part, "A world without Dolly doesn't feel possible, real, or right." Our Ann Thompson looks at how fans are remembering the music icon.
6: The nation shed a collective tear for Dolly Parton.
7: A true loss to this world. I just hope that we can all, like, look to her example and do better for this world. In my Tennessee mountains.
6: Her statue in her hometown of Sevierville, Tennessee, a gathering spot for grief, as was her star on Hollywood's Walk of Fame.
8: She was the best person in the world. Are you kidding me?
6: In Nashville, laughter through tears, the favorite emotion of Parton's Steel Magnolias character.
9: She was a beauty. She had energy.

0: to thank President Trump for all of his support and his endorsement. Mr. President, Lindsey truly loved you and viewed you as one of his closest friends.
1: The president got involved. He has that right. That's his prerogative. As I told, y'all, his policies are good. I never understood why he got in this race.
2: Meanwhile, NBC News projects that Democrat Everton Blair Jr. has won a special election in Georgia to serve the remaining months of David Scott's term after he passed away in April. This will cut the Republicans' lead in the House down to 4. Canada is not backing down from the trade war with the United States, announcing new tariffs on American imports in response to President Trump imposing new fees on some Canadian goods, with the White House also threatening more tariffs to start January 1st. NBC's Alice Barr joins me now from D.C. Alice, good morning. How is Canada choosing to retaliate?
3: Good morning, Nikki. It appears Canada is not giving in to the threats from President Trump. Their finance minister announced that Canada will impose counter tariffs on the United States effective September 8th. The tariffs will range from 15% to 50% and apply to products including appliances, steel, and dairy products. The United States blamed Canada for the collapse of trade talks over the weekend, while Canada's Prime Minister Mark Carney said they could not accept what the U.S. had offered. The finance minister shared the same sentiment in his speech yesterday.
4: When the United States of America asked too much and offered too little, we made a choice. We chose Canada.
3: President Trump is ramping up his rhetoric against Canada, saying they have been ripping off the United States for decades and promoting the idea of renaming Lake Ontario Lake America. The president says that's because he doesn't think the U.S. will be doing much business with Ontario much longer. Nikki?
2: Alice, thank you. Turning to the war with Iran, diplomats from Iran and Oman met Tuesday to go over a plan to manage ship traffic through the Strait of Hormuz, which remains largely closed nearly 6 months since the war began. The talks come after an oil tanker was attacked off the coast of Oman. NBC's Claudio Lavanga joins us now from Rome. Good morning, Claudio. What more do we know about the project?
5: Good morning, Nikki. Well, in a joint statement between Iran and Oman, they said the two countries agreed to establish a joint temporary maritime corridor in the Strait of Hormuz, and also that they will be working together to clear mines from the waterway. Also, the statement said that they're working toward establishing a permanent maritime route or corridor in the Strait of Hormuz, and also they're working towards an agreement for the future management of the strait. Now, after that meeting between the two countries on Tuesday, the deputy foreign minister of Iran told state media that as part of the agreement, all ships, all maritime traffic going from the Gulf of Oman into the Persian Gulf through the Strait of Hormuz will go through exclusively Iranian waters, while on the opposite route, ships will go through both Iranian and Omani waters. Now, the negotiation between the two countries, Iran and Oman, continue even though and despite the threat by President Trump just last week that the U.S. will bomb Oman if he continues, he says, to get in the way of the U.S.'s attempt to reopen the Strait of Hormuz. Then on Tuesday, the president posted a new message on Truth Social saying that he was informed by the U.S. Navy that all mines were either destroyed or removed, and threatened or warned Iran that any vessel that will try to place new mines will be destroyed. Nikki?
2: Yo, thank you. Back here at home, a massive wildfire is burning out of control west of Fort Worth in Texas. The Ross Fire already devouring more than 50,000 acres, only 12% contained. Firefighters up against extreme heat with temperatures in the triple digits and powerful wind swirling embers. Hundreds of residents urged to evacuate. And in Reno, Nevada, the Hawk Fire has damaged or destroyed more than 50 homes and structures. Charred communities now reeling as officials warn fire season is far from over. Now to the severe weather risk stretching from the Midwest to the Southeast. Meteorologist David Bigger is tracking it all for us. David, good morning.
6: Good morning. For today, we're keeping track of severe weather in a couple parts of the country. We're going to be watching areas of the Midwest as well as the Mississippi Valley and even portions of eastern Colorado. Now, I think the main severe weather risk is going to be likely the possibility of damaging

0: winds or even some hail, especially for portions of Colorado. But there is this slight chance we might get a tornado or two, and that would be mainly, I think, for portions of the Midwest, but we'll be watching all three areas closely. We're looking at mostly sunny skies with temperatures that seem relatively nice, upper 70s to low 80s across portions of the Northeast, especially when you compare that to portions of the West, where we're looking at building heat and temperatures pushing up well into triple digits. Look at the temperatures for Phoenix today. 117 for Phoenix, 103 in El Paso. Los Angeles in the mid-90s, but a lot of the inland spots around Los Angeles and Southern California, we'll be looking at temperatures pushing up around 105 to 110 with a little bit of humidity involved as well. And the high pressure responsible for the heat is going to likely stay in place at least for the next few days, which means the heat wave will continue. That's a look at the forecast. Back to you.
1: David, thank you. And coming up, Serena Williams' big return to the U.S. Open falls short. But first, we're back in a minute with President Trump's new threat against

Leading the news, the Trump administration now threatening to demolish the Kennedy Center if its renovation plans are blocked. In a court filing, the DOJ says the building will be, quote, fundamentally unsafe and structurally unsound without those repairs. It's the latest in this legal back and forth over changes to the arts institution, including adding President Trump's name on the building. A hearing on the closure and name change is set for tomorrow. Now to the mystery surrounding the CIA director's surprise trip to Moscow. A source with knowledge of the matter declined to say who John Ratcliffe met with on the unannounced visit or the focus of the talks. It's his first known trip to Russia as CIA director. The agency has declined to comment. The masked man accused of terrorizing Philadelphia has been captured. Authorities announcing that 22-year-old Zymir Hughes was arrested in Las Vegas. The U.S. Marshals Service explained that Hughes was visiting family in Philly recently, and that's when he allegedly wore a mask and antagonized people around the city. Police say he repeatedly asked a jogger if she was ready to die. Hughes is now in custody and waiting to be extradited to Pennsylvania. And an alarming new study sending shockwaves through the sports world. Doctors revealing at least 25% of former NFL players who died in recent years had the brain disease known as CTE. It's caused by repeated hits to the head, and symptoms can include memory loss, confusion, and mood swings. The primary doctor of the study says others who died of dementia likely suffered from CTE as well. NFL spokesperson says they're working to make the game of football safer by taking steps to reduce concussions. Still to come, does getting fired from your job give you the right to go back to college? More on the young pro athletes that are doing just that and the college sports powerhouses that are

0: you are good.
1: A mighty team-up met an early exit at the U.S. Open Tuesday. Serena Williams and Carlos Alcaraz took to the court for mixed doubles. Despite taking their opener, the duo were bounced from the quarterfinals in straight sets by Belinda Bencic and Flavio Cabelli. It was Williams' return to the tournament after 4 years, as well as Alcaraz's first action after a four-month injury absence. 44-year-old Serena still has the chance to play in women's doubles with her sister Venus. Now to two college sports powerhouses drawing a firm line when it comes to players looking to go back to school. Both the SEC and the Big Ten passing rules that bars players on NFL rosters from returning to college play. The SEC's rule, unlike the Big Ten, also includes both men and women basketball players. It comes amidst a surge of pro players attempting to return to college teams following court orders giving athletes a fifth year of eligibility. Two of the players in question were set to join LSU after being released by their NFL teams. When we come back, a former NBA player gets permanently bounced by a WNBA team. And find out if your furry friend made the 2026 most popular dog breeds list.

Here's what's making headlines this morning. MyPillow founder Mike Lindell is refusing to pay $825,000 for a full hand recount and audit of the Minnesota GOP gubernatorial primary he lost on August 11th. Lindell lost to House Speaker Lisa DeMuth by around 45,000 votes and claimed he would foot the bill for a recount. However, Lindell is now claiming that he was not aware that the recount would only include votes for DeMuth and himself. The Chicago Sky has banned Enes Kanter Freedom from the Wintrust Arena after the former NBA player was removed by security following a verbal altercation with point guard Natasha Cloud. Kanter Freedom has recently made headlines for his political protests regarding transgender athletes, including his declaration that he identifies as a woman and therefore is eligible to compete in the WNBA. Multiple sources told ESPN that Kanter Freedom will not be eligible for the Women's League. Kinley Rasmus, a 12-year-old shortstop and pitcher for Phoenix City, broke the record for most total hits by a girl in the Little League Baseball World Series with her fifth hit. Rasmus also tied the record for most strikeouts by a girl after reaching 14 on Monday. Rover has released its annual list of the most popular dog breeds in the U.S. Non-designer mixed breeds are the most popular, followed by Labrador Retrievers, Golden Retrievers, Golden Doodles, and German Shepherds. Look how cute they are. We'll be right back.

0: We're back with another look at the lasting legacy Dolly Parton leaves behind. In her Tennessee hometown, fans gathered to remember Dolly, leaving flowers and balloons at a statue of the music icon.
1: She's love, and that's what she inspires in everybody. I think it's our job to, you know, carry her legacy on through community service, reinvesting, come here with our family. It's the, you know, continue to build memories for generations with the things that she's built and the legacy that she leaves.
0: And while her music touched millions, a huge part of her legacy will be her work as a philanthropist. Joe Fryer has that part of Dolly's story.
2: Dolly Parton was known for what she wore, but defined by what she gave.
3: Hello, I'm Dolly Parton, the book lady.
2: In the 90s, she created the Imagination Library, a program that mailed free books to kids, telling me it was inspired by her father, who couldn't read or write.
3: And he felt very embarrassed and crippled by that, but he was so smart. And so he got to live long enough to see the Imagination Library do so well.
4: You, of course, have a legacy in music, but this is part of your legacy, too, isn't it?
3: I have to honestly say that I probably am as proud of this as anything I will ever do.
2: It's hard. In 2016, when wildfires ravaged the Great Smoky Mountains, the place she grew up, Dolly gave $1,000 a month to each family that lost their home.
3: Now, we want to provide a hand up to all those families that have lost everything in the fires.
2: She was donating again a few years later when Hurricane Helene devastated Middle Tennessee, raising awareness by changing the lyrics to one of her legendary songs.
3: Helene, Helene, Helene, Helene, you came in here and broke us all apart.
2: She put a more positive spin on that tune when she got the COVID shot.
3: Vaccine, vaccine, vaccine, vaccine.
2: A vaccine she helped fund by donating $1 million to research.
5: I'm just happy that anything I do can help somebody else. And when I donated the money to the COVID fund, I just wanted it to do good.
2: A life of good. For Dolly, philanthropy extended far beyond 9 to 5. Joe Fryer, NBC News.
0: So much generosity. Thank you, Joe. We'll have much more on the outpouring of love to Dolly Parton coming up on Today. We'll take a closer look at her life, her impact on country music, and all of the tributes to the music legend. You don't want to miss it. Thanks for waking up with early today. I'm Nikki Batiste. Have a great Wednesday.

Celebrating the life of the one and only Dolly Parton. Across the country, fans are paying tribute to the country music icon who died at age 80 after a brief battle with cancer. We'll look back at her legacy from humble Tennessee roots growing into a global superstar and touching so many lives as a musician, actress, philanthropist, and all-around good person. And Darlene Graham picking up a win on the road to the midterms. The sister of the late Senator Lindsey Graham wins her runoff race ahead of the crucial November elections. Trading blows in the trade war, Canada hits back with a flurry of new retaliatory tariffs against the U.S., targeting hundreds of American products. We're live with the response from the White House. New overnight, the man accused of terrorizing Philadelphia in a creepy Chucky-style mask busted on the other side of the country, where police caught up with the alleged masked menace. And it's never too late to go back to school unless you go pro. The big change to level the playing field in college sports. It's Wednesday, August 26th. Early today starts right now. Good morning. I'm Nikki Batiste. We begin with a nationwide outpouring of love for the late Dolly Parton. The Queen of Country passed away at 80 years old after a brief battle with cancer. Fans around the world paying tribute to the music icon in their own way. In New York, the Empire State Building was brightly lit in a vibrant pink to honor Parton. And at the White House, the flag was lowered to half staff, while mourners left flowers at her star on the Hollywood Walk of Fame. Our Tom Yamas looks back at the life of a one-of-a-kind American legend.

0: The voice, the look, the wit. Dolly Parton was an American original. Singer, songwriter, actress, philanthropist, Dolly Parton was so many things. To the world, she was simply iconic. She first hit the country charts in 1966 with the song Dumb Blonde. Just because I'm blonde, don't think I'm dumb, cause this dumb blonde ain't nobody's fool. The flamboyant woman behind the music, anything but. Joshua, Joshua, what you doing living here all alone? 4 years later, Joshua took her to number one. She racked up 25 number one hits and 11 Grammys over her career. Her first Grammy in 1979 for Here You Come Again. Here you come again. Just when I am about to get myself together. And then two more for the title track in the 1980 blockbuster movie 9 to 5. Working 9 to 5. That song becoming an anthem for the performer throughout her decades-long songwriting career.
1: It's in my head.
2: Yeah.
1: It comes to me, yeah. I mean, when you're a writer and a creative person, but I have my nails, too, you know,
2: what is that?
1: My acrylic nails.
2: How's
1: now,
2: it go?
1: I can make, you know, that's how I wrote 9 to 5 on the set of 9 to 5, working 9 to 5.
2: Are you kidding?
1: Yeah. But I can, I make music, at any, you know, out of anything.
0: 9 to 5 also expanded Parton's performing to the big screen.
3: If you ever say another word about me or make another indecent proposal, I'm going to get that gun of mine, and I'm going to change you from a rooster to a hen with one shot. Don't think I can't do it.
0: Dolly Parton's path to national sensation began in the foothills of the Smoky Mountains in 1946. The fourth of 12 children, she described her own upbringing as dirt poor.
1: In those very early days, we didn't have electricity. My coat
0: of many. Those modest roots and her actual childhood coat inspired hit songs like Coat of Many Colors.
1: It kind of sums up my philosophy about the hard times. It's a real special little song to me. In fact, it means more to me than all the other songs I've ever written and recorded.
0: She started performing at church, and by 13, Dolly appeared at the Grand Ole Opry, her fame growing as a regular performer on the Porter Wagoner Show. She wrote and performed more than 3,000 songs, two of her best known coming from a single burst of creativity.
4: We were looking through my files to get all my old cassettes when they were putting them on the hard drive. The guy that was doing it, he said, do you realize that Jolene and I Will Always Love You? We're on the same cassette. So that must have been a really good night.
0: And while Parton sang a version of I Will Always Love You that reached number one on country charts, it was Whitney Houston's version of the song that made history, with more than 24 million copies sold. It remains one of the best-selling singles of all time.
5: This is the romantic part. Now, see, that's what really melts my butter.
6: Parton's film career included hits like Steel Magnolias.
7: Welcome to Dollywood!
0: And her business interests expanded with her own theme park built in her hometown of Pigeon Forge, Tennessee. Parton was married to her husband, Carl Thomas Dean, for 59 years before he died last year. The two never had children, but Parton gave to kids around the world through her philanthropy, distributing free books inspired by her father, who was unable to read. President Trump ordered flags lowered for 1 week, writing, "There has never been anyone like her and never will."
8: When they raised the hood on this old antique, they realized that I need to rebuild my engine and that my transmission is slipping.
0: In recent months, Parton opened up about her health on social media.
8: My immune system and my digestive system got all out of whack over the past couple, 3 years.
0: Parton's nephew, while not revealing the cause of death, announcing her passing in a video.
9: By her example, we believe that anything was possible. She never saw a door she couldn't open, and the door she opened made and changed history.
0: Even this year, Parton continued her work on projects, including a show coming next year to Broadway based on her life. That life, an inspiring one of a beloved artist. Dolly Parton said she did it all for the fans.
4: I just want to be able to lift up people if I can and do something, put some joy out there.
2: She will be missed. Our thanks to Tom for that look at Dolly's legacy. Turning now to the special election to fill the seat once held by the late Senator Lindsey Graham. NBC News projects that Graham's sister Darlene has secured the Republican nomination. In November, she will face Democrat Annie Andrews. President Trump gave his full support to Graham in the runoff against Congressman Ralph Norman. Meanwhile, NBC News projects that Democrat Everton Blair Jr. has won a special election in Georgia to serve the remaining months of David Scott's term after he passed away in April. This will cut the Republicans' lead in the House down to 4. Turning to Texas, where a massive wildfire is burning out of control west of Fort Worth. The Ross Fire, already devouring more than 50,000 acres, only 12% contained. Firefighters up against extreme heat with temperatures in the triple digits and powerful winds swirling embers. Hundreds of residents urged to evacuate. And in Reno, Nevada, the Hawk Fire has damaged or destroyed more than 50 homes and structures. Authorities say that fire is now 85% contained, but charred communities are reeling as officials warn fire season is far from over. Now to the severe weather risk stretching from the Midwest to Southeast. Meteorologist David Bigger is tracking it all for us. David, good morning.
10: Good morning. For today, we're keeping track of severe weather in a couple parts of the country. We're going to be watching areas of the Midwest, as well as the Mississippi Valley, and even portions of eastern Colorado. Now, I think the main severe weather risk is going to be likely the possibility of damaging winds or even some hail, especially for portions of Colorado. But there is this slight chance we might get a tornado or two, and that would be mainly, I think, for portions of the Midwest, but we'll be watching all three areas closely. We're looking at mostly sunny skies with temperatures that seem relatively nice, upper 70s to low 80s across portions of the Northeast, especially when you compare that to portions of the West, where we're looking at building heat and temperatures pushing up well into triple digits. Look at the temperatures for Phoenix today. 117 for Phoenix, 103 in El Paso. Los Angeles in the mid-90s, but a lot of the inland spots around Los Angeles and Southern California will be looking at temperatures pushing up around 105 to 110 with a little bit of humidity involved as well. And the high pressure responsible for the heat is going to likely stay in place at least for the next few days, which means the heat wave will continue. That's a look at the forecast. Back to you.
2: David, thank you. Canada is not backing down from the trade war with the United States, announcing new tariffs on American imports in response to President Trump imposing new fees on some Canadian goods, with the White House also threatening more tariffs to start January 1st. NBC's Alice Barr joins me now from D.C. Alice, good morning. How is Canada choosing to retaliate?
11: Good morning, Nikki. Yeah, it appears Canada is not giving in to the threats from President Trump. Its finance minister announced that Canada will impose counter tariffs on the United States effective September 8th. The tariffs will range from 15% to 50% and apply to products including appliances, steel, and dairy goods. The United States blamed Canada for the collapse of trade talks over the weekend, while Canada's Prime Minister Mark Carney said that they could not accept what the U.S. had offered. The finance minister shared the same sentiment in his speech yesterday.
12: When the United States of America asked too much and offered too little, we made a choice. We chose Canada.
11: President Trump is ramping up his rhetoric against Canada, saying they've been ripping off the United States for decades and promoting the idea of renaming Lake Ontario Lake America. The president said he doesn't think the U.S. will be doing much business with Ontario any longer. Nikki.
2: Alice, thank you. Turning to the war with Iran, diplomats from Iran and Oman met Tuesday to go over a plan to manage ship traffic through the Strait of Hormuz, which remains largely closed nearly 6 months since the war began. The talks come after an oil tanker was attacked off the coast of Oman. NBC's Claudio Lavanga joins us now from Rome. Good morning, Claudio. What more do we know about the project?
13: Good morning, Nikki. In a joint statement, Iran and Oman said that two countries agreed to establish a joint temporary maritime corridor in the Strait of Hormuz. And also they said they will be working together to clear the mines from the waterway. Also, the statement said they are working toward a permanent shipping corridor in the Strait, as well as an agreement for a future agreement for the management of the Strait of Hormuz. Now, after that meeting between Iran and Oman on Tuesday, the Deputy Foreign Minister of Iran told state media there that as part of the agreement, all maritime traffic going from the Gulf of Oman into the Persian Gulf, going through, of course, the Strait of Hormuz, will go through exclusively Iranian waters, while the opposite route, the ships will go through both Iranian and Omani waters. Now, the negotiations between the two countries continue, despite the threat by President Trump just last week to that the U.S. will bomb Oman in case he continues to, get in the way of the United States' efforts to reopen the Strait of Hormuz. Then on Tuesday, the president posted a new message on Truth in which he said that he was informed by the U.S. Navy that all mines in the Strait of Hormuz were either removed or detonated, and warned Iran that any vessel that will attempt to place new mines in the Strait will be destroyed. Nikki?
2: Claudio, thank you. Coming up, the masked man accused of terrorizing Philadelphia is taken into custody. And we're back in a minute with the changes leveling the playing field in

Leading the news, an alarming new study rocking the sports world this morning. Doctors revealing at least 25% of former NFL players who died in recent years had the brain disease known as CTE. It's caused by repeated hits to the head, and symptoms can include memory loss, confusion, and mood swings. The primary doctor of the study says others who died of dementia likely suffered from CTE as well. An NFL spokesperson says they're working to make the game of football safer by taking steps to reduce concussions. Now to two college sports powerhouses drawing a firm line when it comes to players looking to go back to school. Both the SEC and the Big Ten passing rules that bar players on NFL rosters from returning to college play. The SEC's rule, unlike the Big Ten, also includes both men and women basketball players. It comes amidst a surge of pro players attempting to return to college teams following court orders giving athletes a fifth year of eligibility. Two of the players in question were set to join LSU after being released by their NFL teams. Still to come, acting alongside a real-life rock monster was only the beginning for Ryan Gosling. More on what the star might yabba-dabba do with the modern Stone Age family right after this.

returning to college play. The SEC's rule, unlike the Big Ten, also includes both men and women basketball players. It comes amidst a surge of pro players attempting to return to college teams following court orders giving athletes a fifth year of eligibility. Two of the players in question were set to join LSU after being released by their NFL teams. Still to come, acting alongside a real-life rock monster was only the beginning for Ryan Gosling. More on what the star might yabba-dabba do with the modern Stone Age family right after this.

0: don't know that you look like Beavis and Butthead.
1: I've heard rumblings that I look like someone from TV, but it's just... Maybe it's this Beavis person, I don't know. I don't watch much television. I have an incredibly busy life.
2: Ryan Gosling may be adding another name to his repertoire of real-life cartoon characters. Deadline reporting that the Oscar nominee is working on a new live-action version of The Flintstones. The project would focus on an adult version of Bam Bam, son of Barney and Betty Rubble. Gosling's dance card is filled up for the foreseeable future with next year's Star Wars Starfighter, followed by Marvel's Ghost Rider. After more than 20 years, the voice of youth is back in the house.
0: Yo, it's me, Ali.
1: I've heard rumblings that I look like someone from TV, but it's just... Maybe it's this Beavis person, I don't know. I don't watch much television. I have an incredibly busy life.
2: Ryan Gosling may be adding another name to his repertoire of real-life cartoon characters. Deadline reporting that the Oscar nominee is working on a new live-action version of The Flintstones. The project would focus on an adult version of Bam Bam, son of Barney and Betty Rubble. Gosling's dance card is filled up for the foreseeable future with next year's Star Wars Starfighter, followed by Marvel's Ghost Rider. After more than 20 years, the voice of youth is back in the house.
0: Yo, it's me, Ali G. I've been gone for 20 years, chilling. And in that time, the world went to crap. There was COVID, wars,
3: and Ed Sheeran.
2: Sacha Baron Cohen returns as Ali G in the first look at Ali G, Who Is I? The film returns to the mockumentary format used by the comedian for his other creations, Boron and Bruno. Cohen had been recently spotted in public as the Streetwise character, including an appearance at Wimbledon last month. It hits theaters on October 23rd. When we come back, why the Trump administration says they may need to demolish the Kennedy Center in order to save it. And the man terrorizing Philly has been unmasked.

Here's what's making headlines this morning. The Trump administration is threatening to demolish the Kennedy Center if its renovation plans are blocked. In a court filing, the DOJ says the building will be, quote, fundamentally unsafe and structurally unsound without those repairs. Officials in Pennsylvania reported two unvaccinated people died from measles in Lancaster County. These are the first measles deaths in the state in 35 years and the first in the U.S. this year. The U.S. has confirmed more than 2,700 cases of measles this year across 46 states. Authorities have captured the creepily masked man accused of terrorizing Philadelphia. 22-year-old Zymir Hughes was arrested in Las Vegas and is waiting to be extradited to Pennsylvania. Serena Williams and Carlos Alcaraz were knocked out of the quarterfinals in the U.S. Open by Belinda Bencic and Flavio Cabelli. 44-year-old Serena still has the chance to play in women's doubles with her sister, Venus. Can't wait to see that. We'll be right back.

Back now with the country in mourning for the late Dolly Parton. A wave of tributes coming in overnight, including from Taylor Swift, who wrote, "A world without Dolly doesn't feel possible, real, or right. But because of the eternally generous way she spent her time on this earth and the countless lives she changed for the better, her legacy will be an everlasting one. Dolly, I'll think of you each step of the way." Here's a look back at Dolly's life in her own words.

What an incredible woman. We'll have much more on the life and lasting legacy of Dolly Parton coming up on the Today Show. Thanks for working, waking up with us here on Early Today.

This morning, we remember the life of a true American original. To adapt one line from her iconic hit, I Will Always Love You, so she'll go, and yet she knows, we'll think of her each step of the way. Dolly Parton, gone at 80 after her team confirmed a brief battle with cancer. Joe is going to bring us an emotional look back at her lasting legacy, forged not only by her decades in music, but an endlessly helpful hand that lifted up others too. We are also watching a runoff election stunner out of South Carolina overnight. NBC News projecting Senator Darlene Graham, sister of the late Lindsey Graham, will take down Congressman Ralph Norman after a charm offensive from President Trump. But will the commander-in-chief's political pull end up carrying her back to Capitol Hill come November? Plus, northern exposure, that tariff turf war, putting America and Canada at economic odds, breaking costly new ground this morning. Our neighbors to the north upping the ante on hundreds of U.S. imports, from steel to dairy products. But how might it impact the average consumer, and when? We are watching your bottom line. And we've heard it before, exercising is obviously good for your mental health, but how should you start? Well, later in the hour, we will jog our brains with some brand new research that'll put your mind at ease. Literally, turns out the key to feeling better might be simpler than you may have thought. Good morning. I'm Savannah Sellers. We are so grateful that you are starting your day with us. Joe is covering the life of Dolly Parton from Tennessee, and he will join us live in just a little bit. We're, of course, beginning right there this morning, remembering the life of an authentic American idol, Dolly Parton. The country music legend died Tuesday after a brief battle with cancer. She was 80 years old. The fourth of 12 children. She grew up in a one-room cabin with no electricity or running water. But no matter how far her fame took her, the Smoky Mountains were always home. For more than six decades, Dolly's unmistakable voice and timeless songs provided the soundtrack to so many of our lives. But her legacy reached far beyond music. With her humor, generosity, and one-of-a-kind spirit, she broke barriers, lifted others up, and blazed a rhinestone-studded trail for generations who followed. NBC Nightly News anchor Tom Yamas has a look back at the remarkable life and enduring legacy of Dolly Parton.

0: the voice, the look, the wit. Dolly Parton was an American original. Singer, songwriter, actress, philanthropist, Dolly Parton was so many things. To the world, she was simply iconic. She first hit the country charts in 1966 with the song Dumb Blonde. Just because I'm blonde, don't think I'm dumb, 'cause this dumb blonde ain't nobody's home. The flamboyant woman behind the music, anything but. Joshua, Joshua, what you doing living here all alone? 4 years later, Joshua took her to number one. She racked up 25 number one hits and 11 Grammys over her career. Her first Grammy in 1979 for Here You Come Again. Here you come again. Just when I'm about to get myself together. And then two more for the title track in the 1980 blockbuster movie 9 to 5. Working 9 to 5. That song becoming an anthem for the performer throughout her decades-long songwriting career.
1: It's in my head.
2: Yeah.
1: It comes to me, yeah. I mean, when you're a writer and a creative person, but I have my nails, too, you know.
2: What is that?
1: My acrylic nails.
2: How's
1: now, I can make, you know, that's how I wrote 9 to 5 on the set of 9 to 5, working 9 to 5.
2: Are you kidding?
1: Yeah. But I make music, you know, out of anything.
0: 9 to 5 also expanded Parton's performing to the big screen.
3: If you ever say another word about me or make another indecent proposal, I'm going to get that gun of mine, and I'm going to change you from a rooster to a hen with one shot. Don't think I can't do it.
0: Dolly Parton's path to national sensation began in the foothills of the Smoky Mountains in 1946. The fourth of 12 children, she described her own upbringing as dirt poor.
1: In those very early days, we didn't have electricity. My coat
0: of many colors. Those modest roots and her actual childhood coat inspired hit songs like Coat of Many Colors.
1: It kind of sums up my philosophy about the hard times. It's a real special little

0: I need to rebuild my engine, and that my transmission is slipping.
1: In recent months, Parton opened up about her health on social media.
0: My immune system and my digestive system got all out of whack over the past couple, 3 years.
2: Her team late today revealing she died after bravely facing a brief battle with cancer. Her nephew announcing her passing earlier in a video.
3: By her example, we believe that anything was possible. She never saw a door she couldn't open, and the door she opened made and changed history.
1: Even this year, Parton continued her work on projects, including a show coming next year to Broadway based on her life. That life, an inspiring one of a beloved artist. Dolly Parton said she did it all for the fans.
0: I just want to be able to lift up people if I can and do something, put some joy out there.
2: Tom Yamas, NBC News.
4: Oh, Tom, what a great look there. I want to bring in entertainment journalist and pop culture expert, our friend Brian Balthazar, to help us remember Dolly and reflect on what made her such a one-of-a-kind icon. Brian, good morning. I mean, we just heard there in Tom's story, she just had this rare ability to bring people together from every corner of the country, no matter your political leanings, how you grew up, anything like that. You loved Dolly Parton. President Trump even ordered the American flag at the White House lowered in her memory. Here in New York, the Empire State Building, this was so cool last night. It lit up pink in her honor. It glittered in her honor. Look at that. That, by the way, was at 9:25 p.m., 9:25. Brian, how do you think one woman accomplishes that, being so universally beloved?
5: Right. I mean, I don't think we've ever seen anything like it, and we may never see it again. But, you know, I've been thinking and talking about Dolly a lot over the past day, and I think she had kind of the key to the meaning of life. She lived by five key mantras. One is she worked hard. She shared her unique gifts with the world. She was her authentic self, and she celebrated other people being their authentic selves. She had a sense of humor about herself. She was kind and gave back. I mean, if we all lived by those five rules, and those are just things I'm observing about her. I mean, print up my What Would Dolly Do shirts, because this is a woman who had such a unique approach to living. And then couple all of those things with this incredible talent. This is just a truly extraordinary person. And then, of course, the fact that she came from literally nothing, no money, no electricity, barely the clothes on her back, and became an iconic, legendary superstar, Rock and Roll Hall of Fame, Country Music Hall of Fame, Lifetime Achievement Award winner. The nice thing I have to say, though, is I think we all knew we had something special before we lost her. You know, sometimes we don't appreciate the things until they're gone. I think we are all keenly aware that Dolly Parton was a national and a worldwide treasure all along.
4: Brian, that's such a good point. It really, that's a lot of times you don't recognize it until later, but we celebrated her the whole way through. I really do think, gosh, you mentioned this. It's just truly incredible too, what she was able to accomplish. I mean, just from a purely like career perspective, you know, growing up one of 12 kids, one bedroom cabin, no electricity, to being one of the most famous, beloved people in the world who, by the way, always gave back so much. She also just had this talent where, I mean, her love spanned generations. The way that she could share a stage with somebody span generations. I mean, Patti LaBelle to decades later, she's got Sabrina Carpenter and her have a song and an amazing music video together, by the way. Her goddaughter, Miley Cyrus, and her appearances on Hannah Montana that really brought her to a new generation. What do you think it was that she was doing that kept her doing that, connecting with younger generations without ever like, you know, it wasn't like, oh, I'm going to do what the kids are doing now or wear what the kids are wearing now. Like she stayed Dolly and this kept working.
5: Yeah. Well, first of all, I don't think she ever thought of Rock and Roll Hall of Fame, Country Music Hall of Fame, Lifetime Achievement Award winner. The nice thing I have to say, though, is I think we all knew we had something special before we lost her. You know, sometimes we don't appreciate the things until they're gone. I think we are all keenly aware that Dolly Parton was a national and a worldwide treasure all along.
4: Brian, that's such a good point. It really, that's a lot of times you don't recognize it until later, but we celebrated her the whole way through. I really do think, gosh, you mentioned this. It's just truly incredible too, what she was able to accomplish. I mean, just from a purely like career perspective, you know, growing up one of 12 kids, one bedroom cabin, no electricity, to being one of the most famous, beloved people in the world who, by the way, always gave back so much. She also just had this talent where, I mean, her love spanned generations, the way that she could share a stage with somebody spanned generations. I mean, Patti LaBelle to decades later, she's got Sabrina Carpenter and her have a song and an amazing music video together, by the way. Her goddaughter, Miley Cyrus, and her appearances on Hannah Montana that really

0: brought her to a new generation. What do you think it was that she was doing that kept her doing that, connecting with younger generations without ever, like, you know, it wasn't like, oh, I'm going to do what the kids are doing now or wear what the kids are wearing now. Like, she stayed Dolly and this kept working.
1: Yeah. Well, first of all, I don't think she ever thought about her age in that way. Like, I don't think she ever thought about being connecting with other generations. I think, first of all, when you're a great artist, whether you're creating a Monet or the younger artists want to be affiliated with Dolly as much, if not more, than Dolly needs or wants to be affiliated with them. But the truth is, for her, she just wanted to express herself. She wanted to create more music. She could have retired decades ago, but she had a love for the music. She's always said she never did it for the money, which is reflected in how much she gave back to her community and to the world. But I think when you are that great an artist, people want to be a part of what you do and what you make. And she, the incredible talent and versatility she had, allowed her to perform and express that art with a wide variety of people in different ages and genres.
0: Yesterday, Brian, I saw a clip, somebody that was interviewing Dolly, and, you know, after they had talked so much about her career and things like that, whatever she was doing publicity for at the time, they told her, because they had grown up in a little southern town, they said, to me, you were always the book lady, because she had this incredible charity. She still does. By the way, I saw last night, it looked like the website went down from so many people donating to the Imagination Library, which is just incredible. And Dolly's response to that was, you know, my dad, he was, of course, proud, you know, that I became the superstar, but he loved the most that I was the book lady. It was a charity she sort of started in his honor. And I just loved that moment because I think it points out how many things she could be remembered for, right? Being this singer-songwriter, being an actor, but also changing the lives of so many little kids through her philanthropy, through really making sure that every kid has books, every kid learns to read. What do you think it is of all of these things that we love so much and that we're so touched by that will really define her legacy?
1: Well, the good news is we'll have her music and her movies forever, right? And that those will always be something we can draw upon. What we as a people, and I will say, we as a country right now, we can't agree on much, right? But we can agree on the fact that Dolly Parton was a national treasure. And what we as a people, I think she would want us to do is keep her ultimate message alive, which is be kind to other people. If we can, as a people, keep that going, we can always have her music and her art, and we'll remember for that, and we'll keep celebrating that and listening to and watching that. Now let's do what she also wanted, is to be good to one another.
0: I genuinely do feel like in the wake of her passing, we will see people doing just that and referencing her for it. And that just means so much. Brian, thank you so much for being here, helping us remember her this hour.
1: Thank you.
0: We are going to keep covering the life of Dolly Parton, of course, throughout the morning. But now, let's get to some big news overnight from the world of politics. NBC News projects Senator Darlene Graham held off Representative Ralph Norman in South Carolina's Republican Senate primary runoff. Graham was appointed to her late brother Lindsey Graham's seat after he died 6 weeks ago. Before that, she had never held or run for elected office. Graham's victory, it's also a major win for President Trump because he recruited, he endorsed, and he campaigned quite a bit for her. In her acceptance speech, Graham thanked the president and said her win wouldn't have been possible without his support.
2: I want to thank President Trump for all of his support and his endorsement. Mr. President, Lindsey truly loved you and viewed you as one of his closest friends. I appreciate that bond and appreciate all that you've done for our country. Our victory would not have been possible without you.
0: NBC News Capitol Hill correspondent Julie Serkin joins us now with more on this and some other primary results we are watching. Julie, good morning. So President Trump was pretty much framing this race as a referendum, like on him, on his ability to support someone and then watch them win. How significant was this result from that perspective for the president? And then also, if we look ahead, what are Graham's chances like going into the midterms?
3: Yeah, we'll work backwards. Her chances going into the midterms are really good because this is a red state. She faces a Democrat. South Carolina is a state the president had won all three times. It's a state where there was massive support for him. So by and large, the victor last night, which was Darlene Graham, is going to be the next senator, most likely from South Carolina. Now I'll get to your question about President Trump because this is a really important one. Last night sort of ended this drought that we've been seeing for the president and some high-profile losses that he faced for endorsements in various primaries, nine across the country just this year that the president backed and then lost. This was so important for him, especially because sources that I spoke to, Savannah, were kind of confused as to why the president put all his weight behind somebody who was a political unknown in that state, who had no experience and was seen as essentially getting the endorsement because she is the brother of somebody the president was so close to. So this was hugely important for the president and also, of course, Senator Graham and his legacy of his sister.
0: Julie, let's talk about another Good Night for Trump back candidate. NBC News projects Mike Mazie won his Republican primary runoff. That's for Oklahoma governor, excuse me. This one, though, a lot closer. Look at these numbers. Walk us through this.
3: Yeah, by 2,000 votes. Oklahoma wow. is a massively Republican state, too, even more so than South Carolina when it comes to support for President Trump. He won by about 34 points last time. So it's a big deal that his preferred candidate beat Gettner Drummond. He's somebody who criticized the president on tariffs, on beef imports, two issues we're talking a lot about now when it comes to farmers, especially. So a good sign that the Trump-endorsed candidate ended up winning, advancing to the general election for the governor's seat in November. But, man, such a tight margin for the president, something certainly his allies are watching and paying attention to.
0: Also, we want to stay in Oklahoma. A candidate from the progressive wing of the Democratic Party. This has been a huge conversation right throughout this season right now, this primary season in multiple states as we watch what happens with the Democratic Party. This progressive candidate notched a pretty resounding victory in the state Senate primary runoff. Tell us about this one.
3: Yeah, so this is to replace the seat of former Senator Mark Wayne Mullen, who is now the Homeland Security Chair. She is going to face Republican Kevin Hearn in November. He's a congressman. Again, Oklahoma's a Republican state, so most likely a Republican ends up winning. But this is extremely significant for Thomas because she describes herself as a Democratic socialist. She's young. She beat somebody pretty handedly who is 70 years old, more establishment Democrat, somebody who has more experience in the state, and yet voters were more excited to choose her. So again, this is a message that Democratic leaders in Washington and New York simply cannot ignore. When I talk to sources, let's say after the New York City primaries, where progressives and Democratic socialists ended up beating establishment-backed candidates there, that was one thing. But now we're seeing these wins happen in places like Michigan, like Oklahoma, red states around this country.
0: All right, Julie Serkin covering a lot for us after a primary night. Appreciate it, Julie. Thanks. Well, the trade war between the U.S. and Canada is escalating again this morning as our neighbor to the north fires back. Canada announced new tariffs as high as 50% on more than 700 American imports, including steel, dairy products, clothing, and furniture. The new import taxes on $20 billion worth of goods are set to take effect the day after Labor Day. Well, the announcement comes after Canada promised retaliation for President Trump's 50% tariffs on Canadian products that went into effect on Saturday. The trade tensions are now threatening to drive up prices for everyday items and small businesses in both countries. For more on this escalating trade war with Canada, let's bring in our friend Caleb Silver, chief business editor of People Inc., Investopedia's editor-in-chief and creator of The Signal on Substack. Quite the titles there, Caleb. I love it. They keep growing. No, I love it. Caleb, good morning. Great to have you with us. Okay, so talks collapsed last week, as we discussed yesterday. Now let's talk about what we are hearing from Prime Minister of Canada, Mark Carney, with this sort of dollar for dollar as promised that we're starting to see.
4: Yeah, the gloves are off and they're going to be imposing those tariffs, as you said, September 8th, 15 to 50% on certain items. I just went through the list of 700. It goes from everything from different fish products that we grow down here in the southern part of the United States and sell up north to air conditioning units, fishing rods, but also steel and aluminum produced here in the United States that goes over to Canada for their manufacturing purposes because they manufacture a lot of steel and aluminum there that we use here for car parts. So you have dairy, you have electronics, you have agricultural equipment. Everything on that list is going to be tariffed a little bit more, 15 to 50%, depending on the item.
0: How significant is this escalation, especially, I mean, some of those things that you just took through there? I'm thinking for the everyday consumer. I'm also thinking for small businesses.
4: Yeah, big deal for small businesses. It's not a big dollar amount. We're talking about $20 to $28 billion, and we do about $750 billion worth of trade with Canada as of last year. So this is a small amount from a dollar perspective, but a big amount symbolically because Canada has not acquiesced to the president's demands here, and they're accusing him of making 11th-hour demands. And the president himself said on an interview last night that he probably did that. So they're not backing down. And they have some hardliners within the provinces of Canada that do not want to deal with the U.S. if they're going to continue to ratchet up the terms.
0: So, Caleb, this is one of the toughest responses that we've really seen to President Trump's tariffs. What do you make of this strategy? I mean, one thing that we have been discussing that's pretty interesting is it's receiving a lot of support within Canada. But what do you make of this strategy? Where does it go from here? Can Canada, you know, win?
4: Yeah, I don't know if they can win, but Canada's strategy under Mark Carney has been to strengthen its economy at home and diversify its trading partners abroad. What does that mean? They're looking for new partners, and they're getting them in the form of China, in the form of other countries throughout Europe. So they're trying to get away from being so reliant on the U.S. That's what got them into this predicament right now. The fact that they're being hardliners about it is very interesting because they are our biggest trading partner. There are 10 provinces up there. There's a lot of support from hardliners to not do a deal with President Trump on these tariffs.
0: All right, Caleb Silver, thanks as always. Let's turn now to weather. We've got some big news here. The threat of wildfires is growing. Families in North Texas are now being urged to evacuate due to an out-of-control fire burning just west of Fort Worth. Our NBC News correspondent Liz Kreutz, meanwhile, has been on the ground in Nevada following that fast-moving fire. It flames right outside Reno, and she has a closer look at all the latest.
5: In Texas, the fast-moving Ross Fire exploding in size west of Fort Worth.
6: It's just flames.
5: Already consuming more than 75 square miles. Firefighters battling extreme heat, temperatures in the triple digits. Powerful winds swirling embers. Hundreds of residents urged to evacuate. This building fully engulfed. And here in Reno, Nevada, where the Hawk Fire has damaged or destroyed more than 50 homes and structures, we're getting a firsthand look at what those flames have taken from families here.
7: You can see some of the destruction here. This was once a two-story home. The flames just tore through it. The framing of the garage now the only thing still standing.
5: Two doors down, Scott Hayes forced to flee as the fire approached.
8: Here we are.
9: This is home.
8: What's left of it?
5: Returning to discover most of his home destroyed by the fire, along with priceless memories. His son Jeremy died of cancer at 30. His room had been preserved just as he left it until the fire consumed it.
8: You know, trying to sift through all that stuff. Because you keep every little note, you know. Everything he had. We never got rid of any of it. And now it's gone.
5: Ricardo Arate recorded these harrowing videos as he escaped the flames.
10: I felt like I could die.
5: Losing his home of 20 years and now forced to figure out what's next. He says he didn't have insurance.
11: Yeah, you're not getting any insurance
12: money.
11: No
12: one's paying me. No one's giving me anything.
5: People in this community reeling as officials warn fire season is far from over.
0: All right. Our thanks to Liz for that report. Let's bring in meteorologist Angie Lastman. She is tracking heat alerts also for millions here from California to Louisiana. Hey, Angie.
13: Hey there, Savannah. Good morning to you. We've still got these heat alerts and we've got, kind of this long duration heat event happening. So we are concerned for, the dangers that come along with heat. And we've got more than 40 million people right now under a major risk. So that means health related impacts are likely. When you zoom in on the extreme risk, you can see wherever you see those purple shading, 25 million people included in that across parts of Texas, New Mexico, Arizona, including Phoenix, as well as Southern California. All of those locations are looking at this long duration event where days and days and days of heat builds up. And of course, we know that's much more difficult on the body, especially if you're doing labor intensive kind of things outdoors for prolonged periods. So again, needing to check on your neighbors, check on the elderly, check on kids, because we've still got temperatures well above 100 across much of the South. West and potentially record highs in some spots. Phoenix is expected to hit 116 again today. These numbers are above normal, even if you look across parts of Texas, Dallas, Houston, included in that as that high pressure continues to be parked right over that area. Tomorrow, not much of a change. Again, the potential for record highs. And even as we get into this weekend, those feels like temperatures across the southern tier of the east are going to be 100 to 110. So finding your cool spot, finding the AC is going to be a game changer, even as we look ahead to the weekend and beyond. Additionally, we've still got this fire weather threat, windy weather, and still the low humidity across parts of Nevada, California, Oregon, Washington, and that critical risk you can see in the bright red. That's the area we're most concerned for those fires to start and spread today. Meanwhile, the tropics a little active. We've got an area that will likely become a tropical depression in the next few days. This is just to the south and east of the Cape Verde Islands. We're going to be watching this potentially for a depression here as we get through the next couple of days. That next named storm will be Dolly. One more thing in the forecast, Savannah. I don't know if you know, but it's your birthday. Happy birthday, my friend.
0: I thought we were not doing this today.
13: We're doing it. You know, I couldn't have done that whole forecast without giving you a little a sunshine shout out to my favorite birthday.
0: Oh, a sunshine shout out.
13: Yes.
0: That's so cute from you. Oh, Angie, thank you.
13: We love you
0: so much. I love you back. Much more to come on this hour of Morning News Now, including the sprawling life and times of Dolly Parton, a heartfelt look back on her unifying legacy, both in and outside of the music industry. First, though, after the break, who was on board that mysterious U.S. military aircraft that arrived in Moscow yesterday unannounced? We've got our answer. We'll explain all this next. Stay with us.

0: Welcome back. We have new details this morning on a Trump administration official's trip to Russia. A source is now confirming to NBC News that CIA Director John Ratcliffe flew to the country to hold unspecified talks in Moscow earlier this week. It marks his first known trip to the Russian capital since becoming CIA director. NBC News correspondent Danielle Hamamjan joins us now with the details. Danielle, good morning. So what have we learned so far about Ratcliffe's flight to Russia and what kind of meetings might he have had there?
1: Good morning, Savannah. Yeah, lots of questions surrounding this trip. Very few answers, although we do have confirmation by the Kremlin this morning that Ratcliffe did not meet with the Russian President Vladimir Putin. This came from the spokesperson for the Kremlin, Dmitry Peskov, who said who he did meet with were his counterparts, Russian intelligence services. What, if any, was the message that Ratcliffe delivered? That is a big question mark. No comment there by the spokesperson. Now, news came from a news that he visited and went to Russia came just as tracking data revealed that a U.S. transportation plane landed in Moscow on Tuesday morning, in case anyone needs to be reminded here. Despite all those trips by Trump envoys, Kushner and Witkoff, Russia is not considered an allied country here. It is an adversary. So this trip is very noteworthy. According to Flight Radar 24, a C-130 cargo plane left Joint Base Andrew on Sunday around 5 p.m., stopped in Latvia before taking off for Moscow, where it landed Tuesday morning, then leaving Tuesday afternoon. So a very short trip. Again, no meeting with the Russian president, but according to the spokesperson, and I'm quoting him here, naturally, Putin is briefed on everything immediately. Ratcliffe, of course, making headlines earlier this year. He flew to Venezuela back in January, just 2 weeks after the U.S. military seized Nicolas Maduro. He met with the interim leadership there. Then in May, flew to Cuba to meet with government leaders there. Cuba, of course, under tight economic sanctions. So clearly a very trusted official within Trump's inner circle, Savannah.
0: Danielle, what's also notable is the timing while we are seeing sort of something happen to this relationship between the Trump administration and Ukraine in some ways seeming to back away. Notably, this week, no U.S. officials were present for Ukraine's Independence Day celebrations. What do you think this tells us about Washington's relationship with Ukraine right now?
1: Well, yes, U.S. officials noticeably absent from Monday's ceremonies. That being said, U.S. senators did visit Ukraine leading up to the big day. But without a public Republic representation from Trump administration officials on that day, certainly that is for many yet another sign that Washington is taking a step back. Not to mention that this marked exactly 4.5 years since Russia invaded Ukraine. Who was there? The Prime Minister of the UK, Andy Burnham, who was on his first foreign trip. He pledged to continue putting pressure on Russia. He also said he wanted to travel to New York for the UN General Assembly in September. Of course, that's fueling now speculation that there potentially could be a meeting with the U.S. president.
0: Danielle, one other piece of news I'm hoping you can walk us through. President Vladimir Putin has decreed the state can seize control of privately owned infrastructure facilities damaged in Ukraine strikes. Tell us about this.
1: What the ultimate goal here is still unclear. This decree by Putin says that the Russian state can, quote, temporarily take control of infrastructure facilities if the private owners fail to protect them from Ukrainian drone attacks or fail to rebuild them following strikes. Remember that there is a lot of frustration in Russia at the moment following months of intensified attacks by Ukraine. There is a fuel crisis. Warehouses have been targeted. Those are similar to Amazon warehouses. So there's been this ripple effect. Now, this decree applies to several sectors, energy, transportation, communications. One Russian official saying this does not mean that the Russian state is nationalizing these companies or taking ownership, but this is, quote, about solving security problems. That remains
0: all
1: to
0: right.
1: be seen.
0: Danielle Hamamjan, thank you so much. Coming up, she was the quintessential American hero to millions for decades upon decades. After the break, Joe is bringing us a special and heartfelt look back at Dolly Parton's legendary legacy of effortless empathy and charity through the years. That's up next on Morning News Now.

0: We are back now with more on the life of the iconic country superstar, Dolly Parton. She was famous for her music, her personality, and the glamour she brought to the stage and screen. But she really also leaves behind an incredible legacy of charity. Our own Joe Fryer is in Pigeon Forge, Tennessee, at Dollywood, with a look at some of her philanthropic work over the decades. Joe, I'm so happy to get to talk to you this morning. I know how much you love Dolly. We'll talk about that on the other side, but I'm so happy that you're going to walk us through just this legacy she had of just such kindness and charity. Good morning.
1: Hey, Savannah, good morning. Yeah, Dolly meant a lot to me, and Dollywood meant so much to Dolly. You know, she was born and raised here in the Great Smoky Mountains. She spoke often of growing up in a one-bedroom cabin with 11 siblings. Yes, 11 siblings. It might have challenged her, but it also shaped her. It shaped her view of the world, and it shaped her desire to help people. That's why she made Dollywood, to bring people here, to make her community stronger. Just one of the many, many ways that Dolly made a difference.
2: Dolly Parton was known for what she wore, but defined by what she gave.
3: Hello, I'm Dolly Parton, the book lady.
2: In the 90s, she created the Imagination Library, a program that mailed free books to kids, telling me it was inspired by her father, who couldn't read or write.
4: And he felt very embarrassed and crippled by that, but he was so smart. And so he got to live long enough to see the Imagination Library do so well.
1: You, of course, have a legacy in music, but this is part of your legacy too, isn't it?
4: I have to honestly say that I probably am as proud of this as anything I will ever do.
2: In 2016, when wildfires ravaged the Great Smoky Mountains, the place she grew up, Dolly gave $1,000 a month to each family that lost their home.
4: Now, we want to provide a hand up to all those families that have lost everything in the fires.
2: She was donating again a few years later when Hurricane Helene devastated Middle Tennessee, raising awareness by changing the lyrics to one of her legendary songs.
4: Helene, Helene, Helene, Helene. You came in here and broke us all apart.
2: She put a more positive spin on that tune when she got the COVID shot.
4: Vaccine, vaccine, vaccine, vaccine.
2: A vaccine she helped fund by donating $1 million to research.
3: I'm just happy that anything I do can help somebody else. And when I donated the money to the COVID fund, I just wanted it to do good.
2: A life of good. For Dolly, philanthropy extended far beyond 9 to 5.
0: Joe, just seeing some of those examples we might not even remember or have known enough about that she was so kind. Okay, I mentioned this, and anybody who's been watching this show with us over the last 6 years or so that we've been doing it knows you are a huge fan of Dolly. And not only fan, I mean, we saw you right there talking to her. You've covered her as much as anybody here at NBC News. You've been able to meet with her. What are some of your fondest memories?
1: You know, I'm certainly not alone in being a huge fan of Dolly. It feels like the entire world is a fan of Dolly. She brought us all together. More than 20 years ago, early in my career, I actually worked in Nashville, just a few hours from here. And I can still remember the time that a big group of us, my fellow reporters, we jumped in a car. We came to Dollywood. All of us stayed in one hotel room because that's what we could afford so we could experience Dollywood for the first time. Years later, I was able to come back when I was a little bit older. And the most memorable time I came back was in 2020. It was March of 2020. It was literally the last interview I did before the world shut down with COVID. I had the chance to meet Dolly. I remember she walked into the room and she sort of said, well, these are crazy times. She was as gracious, as kind, as wonderful as you could imagine. The focus of the story at the time was her Imagination Library. Obviously, it didn't end up airing in the way we thought it was originally going to, because suddenly days later, COVID was the only thing we were talking about. But even during that time, I remember she started reading books to young people using YouTube. And it was another way to talk about her Imagination Library. And so with that, we were actually able to share this story, to use the interview I did with her in March of 2020. It is a moment that I will never forget, that I am forever grateful for, to say that I got to meet one of my heroes, and she did not disappoint. She truly was the real deal, Savannah.
0: Mm. Am I mistaken, Joe, that Dolly, for you, might have been involved in a Christmas card one year?
1: There is a Christmas card. I believe it was using a picture from that shoot, so it was in 2020, and I believe it said, "Have a holly jolly Dolly Christmas." And it was the picture of my husband Peter and me with Dolly, sent out to many. Still remains the most popular Christmas card I think we've ever sent out. So thank you for remembering that, because that was a special moment.
0: Unfortunately, well, not unfortunately, because it was Dolly, but you might have peaked with that one, Joe. I'm not sure it's going to get better than that, but yeah, I love that.
1: Never going to top it.
0: All right, Joe, thank you so much. We'll talk to you in a little bit. Great to have you there covering this. It's really meaningful. All right, let's bring in NBC News entertainment correspondent Chloe Malas for more on the remarkable career and one-of-a-kind star behind all that generosity. Hi, Chloe. Okay, so Joe, I mean, I'm just so happy that we spent so much time talking about her charity, talking about her empathy. But, I mean, we got to give her her flowers for what she did as an entertainer. More than 3,000 songs. I mean, that is crazy. 11 Grammys. Obviously, the movies, the TV. How do you think she's remembered as an entertainer?
5: Well, first of all, she called herself a workhorse, a very beautiful show pony who loved to work. I mean, she joked that although she was married to Carl Dean for so many decades, she said it was at one point because most of those years I've been on the road. That's the key success to our marriage. I mean, right from the amusement park to the literacy and the philanthropy programs that she had, the music, the movies. People are remembering Dolly this morning, though, for her authenticity, right? Mm. This is a woman that sang about her humble roots at the foothills of the Smoky Mountains. This is a woman that talked about wearing the coat of many colors when she was a little girl, that her mother made her, that her friends made fun of her for. I believe even, like, locked her in a closet and took the buttons off the coat. Mm. I mean, truly turning tragedy into triumph with a song like that. And I just think that, you know, I never had the chance to meet Dolly Parton, like Joe and so many of my colleagues. But everyone says the same thing, that she was a joy. She was a light. A lot of the words that are being used are like angel among us, right? Shirley MacLaine, one of her co-stars in films, saying, you know, God brought her to us and now he's called her back home. So, I mean, these are just, there's, you know, I think that what you're hearing overall, Savannah, is that this is bipartisan, right? Like, if there's one thing we can all agree on, it's Dolly Parton.
0: Oh, my gosh, no kidding. The other thing about her that I think is so cool is her business savvy. I mean, she was a businesswoman. Obviously, we've seen where Joe was right there, what she's done with Dollywood. The way that she approached her music, the rights to her music. I mean, she knew what she was doing. I love one of the other quotes that, you know, everybody's kind of posting right now is just like when she was asked about being a dumb blonde, like, I don't mind because I know I'm not dumb and I'm not blonde.
5: Yeah,
0: but it's just like,
5: I know.
0: She knew she wasn't dumb because she wasn't. She was a smart lady.
5: She was so self-deprecating. I was watching an interview with her last night and she said something about like, well, you know, they think I'm dumb, but then by the time I get in there, I've taken their money and I've left before they even realize what's just happened. I mean, in the 1980s, when she became a partner in the amusement park, and then she grew that to be what it is today, over 100 acres with all of these attractions. It just opened a new ride last week. Also owning her own publishing company and the rights to her music. I Will Always Love You, which she wrote. Guess what? Elvis Presley wanted to record that and have part of the publishing deal. And she said, N-O, no. Years later, Whitney Houston recorded it, turning it into a mega song at the top of the charts. And Dolly made money off that, though, because Dolly had the publishing rights, right? Mm-hmm. So, again, an astute, shrewd businesswoman that really paved the way for so many of the stars today.
0: Oh, that's so true. Chloe, thank you so much for helping us remember her. We appreciate it. Coming up after the break, we've got an update on America's ongoing measles crisis. It's turned deadly once again, what we know about the pair of deaths out of Pennsylvania and how families can stay safe this morning. We're watching your health up next.

0: We are back with growing concern around what is now a deadly measles outbreak spreading across the U.S. Two people have died from measles in Pennsylvania, according to the state's health department. Officials confirmed that both individuals were not vaccinated. These are the first deaths, though, linked to measles in the U.S. this year. NBC News health and medical reporter Erica Edwards is live in Lancaster, Pennsylvania. Erica, good morning. So first measles deaths in Pennsylvania in more than three decades, also for that particular area. What do we know about the outbreak there? How are officials responding?
1: Yeah, good morning, Savannah. We're here in front of Women and Babies Hospital in Lancaster, Pennsylvania, where health officials yesterday announced those two deaths. Now, they did not give any personal information about the people who died, only saying that they were from Lancaster County and that they had not been vaccinated. Lancaster County is the epicenter of a growing measles outbreak here in Pennsylvania. 393 cases statewide as of this morning, nearly half of those here in Lancaster County. Doctors now really working to increase vaccinations to get people protected. Savannah.
0: Erica, so far this year, CDC data shows more than 2,700 measles cases have been reported nationwide. Nearly 200 people have been hospitalized. That's the highest number of cases in the U.S. in 35 years. Let's talk through this recent surge. Is it purely driven by fewer vaccinations?
1: So here's the thing. You need 95% of a population to be vaccinated against measles to prevent outbreaks. But we know that the number of kids getting those MMR shots has been dropping steadily in recent years. Last fall, CDC data showed that just 92% of U.S. kindergartners had those MMR shots when they went into school. Our data showed that here in Lancaster County, that number has dropped to 88%. Savannah.
0: Erica, we're in the thick of back-to-school season, right? I know many doctors are concerned about the growing number of children who, what you're just talking about, are not getting vaccinated before they start school. What do you want parents to know, Erica?
1: This is the time to check those immunization records. And I can tell you that school nurses across the country are doing just that, making sure that all of their students are up to date on all of the basic recommended shots, like the MMR vaccine. Two doses, offered at age 1 and age 5 give 97% protection, usually for life. And during outbreaks, babies as young as 6 months old are eligible for a shot. Savannah.
0: All right, Erica Edwards, thank you so much. Well, let's stay with medical news. It is time now for your weekly checkup. We're looking at new research that explains how to exercise for better mental health, also ways to protect yourself from early cardiovascular risks. We have NBC News medical reporter Dr. Akshay Sial here to break it all down for us. Doctor, good morning. Good to see you as always. Okay, let's start right there with, I said, this is an alarming new study. 8 in 10 people in their mid-20s who took part in this already have cardiovascular kidney metabolic syndrome. What does that mean?
2: Have you heard of this? CKM?
0: I don't think so.
2: It's a relatively new thing, Savannah, in medicine, where, you know, we used to think of these things individually, and we're starting to sort of group them together and say they actually might be more closely related than we thought. So CKM means cardiovascular kidney metabolic syndrome, basically heart disease, kidney disease, and metabolic syndrome, things like diabetes, for example. 8 in 10, Savannah, people may have this. You know, it comes in different stages. There's stage 1, 2, 3, and 4. Some of the early stages, tend to be more milder illness versus stage 4. By the way, nobody in the study at that age had stage 4. This is, we're talking about the milder case. But really, what does this mean? You know, people are getting, you know, because of excess body fat, they're getting this sort of insulin resistance. The bodies are becoming resistant to the hormone insulin, meaning that, you know, things like blood sugar may be out of control. Cholesterol may be high. It may ultimately lead to both separately kidney disease and heart disease. And both of those things, Savannah, might be making each other worse. Now, that's a lot of scary information, but the good news is there is a lot of things you can do about it. You know, the American Heart Association has the essential 8, things like keeping your blood pressure under control, keeping your blood sugar under control. You know, make sure you are getting checked for these things early. Just the other day, Savannah, by the way, had a patient in the 30s, we put an ultrasound on their neck. We found a little bit of plaque. You know, that's something that can start as young as your 20s and 30s. You want to make sure that you are getting screened early because these things are largely preventable.
0: Oh. All right, this next one, exercise and mental health. What's the best way to do this to really benefit your mental health?
2: You know, a lot of people, a lot of my friends, I'm sure your friends too, have different ways of going about exercise. Some people go really, really hard and then they don't do anything. And some people are a little bit more consistent. And this study, you know, seemed to say if we pick one of those, are one of those better for mental health outcomes? And, you know, I don't think the findings of this will surprise a lot of people, but basically, Savannah, people who had consistent exercise, meaning they didn't just do a lot of it and then not do any of it at all, tended to have better rates of anxiety and depression. You can see here lack of exercise, you know, raises that risk by 15% in women and 33% in men. So I think, you know, for everyone out there, the key doctor's orders, as we always say on this segment, is be consistent. You know, make sure that you were not just doing a little bit of a dose and then not, you know, exercising for a week or so. Try to do a little bit every day if you can. 2.5 hours a week is officially the recommendations. If you can do more than that, obviously that's great. But, you know, I always tell people, make everything sort of active, right? Take meetings on the phone, walk around, just get moving.
0: All right, good advice there. Okay, finally, this last one. It looks at sleep patterns and then, like, this, your, if you're going to have a productive career, kind of like your longevity. I mean, this is obviously of interest on this shift. What's going on with this?
2: I love coming to the morning show and talking about sleep. And this is for people. Yeah, this is for people who, you know, by the way, are looking to see if I don't sleep, am I going to be somehow, you know, sprung into an early retirement?
0: Right. And,
2: you know, we're looking at people in their midlife, men and women age 50 to 68. And really what they were looking at was people who have sleep disturbances, right? Are they getting up too early, for example? Are they waking up in the middle of the night? Are they not just getting consistent sleep? What does that do for their career trajectory? And really what they found, you know, shouldn't surprise a lot of people, but basically if you have a lot of those sleep disturbances or if you're sleeping too much, you know, my brother, by the way, when we were growing up, used to sleep until 1 or 2 p.m. I'm sure we all know people like that. Too much sleep can be potentially harmful. It's linked to lower life expectancy and here, potentially lower, you know, career trajectory. So really the key takeaway, Savannah, is make sure you are getting those 7 to 9 hours of sleep. Do not aim for 12, 13, 14. Too much sleep could potentially be a bad thing. And make sure you are coming up with a consistent routine. I like to use a wearable to track my sleep. I know a lot of people are doing this as well. Another great tool we can use.
0: Well, that's so interesting. Dr. Akshay Sahyal, great to see you. Thank you so much.
2: Anytime.
0: Coming up, an unlikely road to the streaming stage, weathered by one star of Apple TV's Ted Lasso. How actor Brendan Hunt landed the gig of a lifetime as the iconic Coach Beard. Our Kate Snow sits down with him for a drink next.

0: We are going to end this hour with one of the stars of the hit Apple TV show, Ted Lasso. You probably know Brendan Hunt as the iconic Coach Beard, but his career took an unexpected path to get there. NBC News Daily anchor Kate Snow sat down with him to talk about his improv comedy background and whether we will see more seasons of the hit show.
1: Look at that.
2: Enjoy.
1: Mimosas. Brendan Hunt. No one's ever asked for a mimosa.
3: Oh, delightful. But also fools. All of them.
1: We're in Pig and Whistle in Manhattan. Season 4, Ted Lasso. Does it feel to you like pinch me, like this is strange, or is it now like, okay, this is my life?
3: It's all insane. Also, yeah. I should have asked earlier, am I allowed to curse on
1: you
3: this
1: are
3: show? Great.
1: Okay. Yeah,
3: because it's f***ing insane what's been happening.
1: Can I go back in time? I've read a lot about you. You grew up in Chicago, right?
3: Mm-hmm.
1: And you're basically raised by mostly by your mom, it sounds like. Your dad was in and out,
3: mm-hmm.
1: right? It seems like the sort of big move for you is Amsterdam in the Netherlands. Like,
3: yeah.
1: How does that Chicago to Amsterdam happen?
3: Yeah, there's an improv company out there called Boom Chicago. I thought I'd only go for a year, and I ended up being there for five.
1: 5 years?
3: Yeah.
1: That's a long time.
3: Yeah, it's not necessarily good career thinking to do that.
1: Well, it worked out.
3: I probably will never work out for anyone quite as well as it worked out for me in terms of that being like where I got into soccer.
1: Yes.
3: And, you know, became ravenous about soccer and wanted to learn everything about it. And that,
1: you knew nothing about soccer before you moved there?
3: Not hardly nothing, no.
1: You come back to the U.S. Where does Ted Lasso come from? Like, how does that happen?
3: Literally out of nowhere. Damn near. I get a call from Jason out of the blue like, hey, man, there's this soccer thing. And this soccer thing is NBC Sports reaching out to him because they've gotten the coverage of the English Premier League, and they wanted to do some spots with him in it, and he had asked if he could hire whoever he wanted, so
1: right.
3: He hired me and our buddy Joe Kelly.
1: Commercial to get people to watch the English Premier League on NBC.
3: Yeah.
4: Manchester United. Super rich. Everybody either loves him or hates him.
5: Dallas Cowboys.
3: And we had all been at Boom Chicago for some time, me and Jason and Joe.
1: But you'd overlapped.
3: We'd overlapped, and by then, I had become the guy who was like, welcome to Amsterdam. Do you know about soccer? Because soccer's great. They were both aware that, like, okay, there's a certain enthusiasm from Brendan that we can count on. We wrote a pilot, and, like, I was super excited about it. And then nothing happened for years. It just sat there. So I literally had to tell myself, like, hey, man, stop talking about it. Stop thinking about it. It's just not happening, and you have to move on. So at least 2.5 years after that hangout where we wrote everything, maybe 3.5, only then does Jason go, oh, hey, real quick, all that Ted Lasso stuff you wrote, is that still online somewhere? Which is another way of saying, I don't know how Google Docs works. I'm like, yeah, man,
1: yeah.
3: It's online somewhere. He goes, oh, great, because I'm having lunch with Bill Lawrence tomorrow. So, like, TV mogul. Once Bill Lawrence gets involved, like, then things start happening.
1: You do season 3, and everyone in the world thinks that this is the end, including me and everyone.
3: Mm-hmm.
1: Did you think it was the end?
3: I thought it damn well could be, yeah.
1: At the time.
3: And then in the end, I'm just very aware that it's up to Jason. He had, you know, people from various corporate entities, and probably in his house too, like, really, like, pushing for it. And I made a very conscious decision of, like, I'm not going to join that chorus. Like, I'm going to be here when the call comes or the text comes. And, eventually it did. And I was like, cool, man, yeah, let's do it.
1: We're in the midst of this new season 4. Are there more seasons to come?
3: I can't say we have a 3-season arc in mind. I don't know what's going on in Jason's head there, but to my knowledge, we don't.
1: Would you personally like to keep going?
3: Oh, for sure. But we have to earn it. You know, we have to see if people take to it first. So we'll see how it goes.
1: Brendan Hunt, thank you so much.
3: Cheers.
0: Our thanks to Kate Snow for that interview. You can get her full conversation with Brendan wherever you get your podcasts. 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That is going to do it for this hour of Morning News Now, but do not go anywhere. The news continues right now.

0: Good morning. I'm Savannah Sellers. Joe is in Tennessee covering the passing of Dolly Parton. We will check in with him in just a moment. Right now on Morning News Now, lasting legacy. The world is remembering the life and music of country music icon Dolly Parton. The 80-year-old passing away yesterday after a brief battle with cancer. The light of a clear blue morning to so many fans around the world. This morning, Joe is in Tennessee where we are paying tribute. We'll look back at her remarkable life. Keeping it in the family, South Carolina Senator Darlene Graham now a step closer to winning her late brother's seat for a full term. Graham taking a victory lap after her GOP primary runoff win last night.
1: I want to thank President Trump for all of his support and his endorsement. But it's not the finish line. In fact, it is the starting line for an even bigger fight which lies ahead.
0: So is Graham now the heavy favorite in November's midterm election? A look at the state of the race with control of Congress in the balance. Back and forth, Canada firing back at the U.S. with retaliatory tariffs in the latest trade tiff between the two nations. President Trump now ramping up the rhetoric by proposing a major change to Lake Ontario. The latest ahead from Washington. And back to school, recent rule changes have allowed NFL-drafted players to return to the college gridiron. But college football conferences are putting their foot down. We will dive into the debate. Good morning, and thank you so much for starting your Wednesday morning with us. Tributes are pouring in for one of the most beloved figures in music. Country music icon Dolly Parton died after a brief battle with cancer. She was 80 years old. Now, her unmistakable voice, her incredible songs, and really her generosity made her an icon well beyond the stage. Over the years, she was also a big part of the NBC Today Show family right here. We are paying tribute to her incredible life and legacy all morning long, starting in Tennessee, where Joe is at her beloved Dollywood. Hi, Joe. Good morning.
2: Savannah, good morning from Dollywood, a place that meant so much to Dolly. She was born and raised here in the Great Smoky Mountains, and when she made it big, rather than go away, what she did was she found a way to attract people here, to make her community stronger. And that is just one of the many reasons that fans and fellow icons are paying tribute to a true legend.
3: This morning, the love Dolly Parton showered upon the world is shining brightly back on her.
4: We lost an angel today.
5: She was the best person in the world. Are you kidding me?
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3: Dolly was a true American original. The singer, songwriter, businesswoman, and philanthropist passed away in a Nashville hospital surrounded by loved ones. Her team confirming, after bravely facing a brief battle with cancer, Dolly departed her earthly life. Her broad appeal reflected across the globe, from Hollywood's Walk of Fame to Music City, Nashville, to her hometown of Sevierville, Tennessee, even Buckingham Palace. Overnight, New York's Empire State Building turned pink at 9:25, a reference to her hit movie and song, 9:25. President Trump ordered flags to fly at half staff for a week. Last year, after losing Carl Dean, her husband of 60 years, the music icon began struggling with her own health. Fans started to worry when Parton postponed a Las Vegas residency, and her sister asked for prayers on Facebook. At the time, Parton, in her signature style, tried to reassure everyone nothing major was wrong.
7: And I'm not ready to die yet. Die!
3: In March, she appeared at Dollywood's opening day celebration.
7: I just kind of got wore down and wore out, grieving over Carl and a lot of other little things going on.
3: Just last week, she missed the opening of a new roller coaster at Dollywood, but surprised fans with this video, clad in butterfly wings.
7: My little butterfly wings are getting kind of tired.
3: Then came the news no one was expecting, announced by her nephew.
8: Dolly has lived in the light and is in the arms of Jesus.
3: Her Steel Magnolias co-star, actress Sally Field, wrote, "If there are truly angels on earth, then we have just lost one." Lily Tomlin and Jane Fonda, who made up that iconic 9-to-5 trio with Dolly, are remembering their friend. Fonda writes, "She is woven into all our lives and hearts forever." And fellow legend Paul McCartney posted photos of the two together at the Grand Ole Opry, summing it up, quote, "It is hard to imagine living in a world without Dolly. After a lifetime of bright lights and even brighter rhinestones, the girl from Tennessee's Great Smoky Mountains is going home.
8: May God bless Dolly Parton, and may God bless you all. She will always love you.
2: Dolly's family says she will be laid to rest in a small private service. As for Dollywood, it will be open today, as Dolly would have wanted. Savannah.
0: All right, Joe, thank you so much. I'm sure that is going to be a place to be with people celebrating her life. Well, for more than six decades, Dolly, of course, is one of America's most beloved entertainers, a trailblazer, really, whose music, humor, and generosity, as Joe just showed us, touched generations of fans. NBC News entertainment correspondent Chloe Malas has a look back at her extraordinary career. Hey, Chloe, good morning.
4: Hey there. Despite so many years in the spotlight, with 11 Grammys and endless projects, Dolly never forgot where she came from, holding tight to her small town country roots, even as she became one of the

0: my files to get all my old cassettes when they were putting them on the hard drive. The guy that was doing it, he said, do you realize that Jolene and I will always love you? We're on the same cassette. So that must have been a really good night.
1: In 1980, Parton made her foray into films in 9 to 5 at the suggestion of co-star Jane Fonda.
2: If you ever say another word about me or make another indecent proposal, I'm going to get that gun of mine, and I'm going to change you from a rooster to a hen with one shot.
1: One of her first appearances on the Today Show, promoting the film alongside Fonda and Lily Tomlin.
3: I just knew the script back and forth.
1: Then came another big screen turn in Steel Magnolias in 1989, where Parton shined as a warm-hearted beauty shop owner.
4: This is the romantic part. Now, see, that's what really melts my butter.
1: Always known for her trademark wit, blonde bouffant, and dolled-up makeup, she never forgot her humble roots.
5: I barely made it through high school because I grew up in a very large, poor family.
1: Born in 1946, Parton grew up in the foothills of the Smoky Mountains. The fourth of 12 children, she often described her childhood as dirt poor.
6: In those very early days, we didn't have electricity.
7: My coat of many colors.
1: Those modest roots inspiring Dolly's favorite song, Coat of Many Colors.
6: It kind of sums up my philosophy about the hard times. It's a real special little song to me. In fact, it means more to me than all the other songs I've ever written or recorded.
1: She started performing at church, and by 13, she appeared at the Grand Ole Opry, making the move to Nashville after high school, where she began to carve out her musical legacy. It's also where she met the love of her life, her future husband, Carl Dean.
8: I've loved him since I was 18 years old.
1: She became a godmother to Miley Cyrus, the two frequently collaborating. A savvy businesswoman, never content to rest. She opened Dollywood in 1986 in her hometown of Pigeon Forge, Tennessee. Since then, the Iron Butterfly spreading her wings to other ventures, from a childhood literacy program to a Broadway musical to her Life of Many Colors Museum inside the singer's Nashville hotel.
9: Greedy politicians, present and past.
1: Even releasing her first rock album at the age of 77. For generations of fans, Dolly's most enduring legacy may be the joy she left behind.
0: I just want to be able to lift up people if I can and do something, put some joy out there.
10: Now that legacy extends far beyond her music. Her imagination library has put books into the hands of millions of children. Dolly once said that she hoped people would remember her as someone who, quote, left some good stuff behind. And that she did. Back to you.
11: Well, Chloe, thank you so much. We're going to keep going here for more on Dolly's life and legacy. I am joined by Marcus K. Dowling. He's a music journalist at the Tennessee. And Marcus, good morning. I actually want to start right there in Tennessee because it is hard to think about Dolly and not think about the deeply ingrained roots she had in that state. She talks so much about her upbringing in the Smoky Mountains. We know she has Dollywood right there in Pigeon Forge. How much do you think she's just had this impact? Has she shaped the cultural fabric there in Tennessee, in the Smoky Mountains, and what this means to people there, her legacy?
12: The heart and age, Tennessee, both daughter and timeless, it's like miraculous things that she did in her career. I think that when we look at like Sally, we should be able to be a multi-billion dollar theme park put in for Tennessee. We built on that of more high-generation music, I guess, stunning itself. And that the strong confidence, you know, do all things in the base and around yourself and on the that we say that, you know, time it generates.
11: Marcus, we are so excited to talk to you this morning about Dolly's legacy. Unfortunately, it seems like we're having some difficulties with our connection to you. We can't really hear or understand what you're saying, but hopefully we can get you back and we can keep chatting about that. Marcus, thank you so much. So we do hope to talk to you. We're going to switch gears now quickly to our other top story this morning. NBC News projects Senator Darlene Graham defeated Representative Ralph Norman in South Carolina's Republican primary runoff. Graham had never held or run for elected office before being appointed to her late brother Lindsey Graham's seat after his death 6 weeks ago. Her win's also a victory for President Trump. He recruited her. He endorsed

0: Sure, he campaigned for her. NBC News Chief Capitol Hill correspondent Ryan Nobles joins us from Columbia, South Carolina, with more on this and also some other races we're watching. Hey, Ryan, good morning. So just how significant is this win both for Graham and for the president?
1: Yeah, Savannah, this was definitely not a sure thing for Darlene Graham last night. She ended up defeating a long-term conservative congressman in Ralph Norman. And it's significant for not only her, but as you point out, for President Trump as well. He invested a lot of time and money in this race. He also, in many ways, made this race a referendum on him as well. And Graham was a political novice. She had never run for elected office before. She was appointed to fill out the balance of her late brother Lindsey Graham's term and then decided to run for this seat. And her lack of experience was a real problem for her in this race. It was only heightened by the fact that she had a rocky debate performance where she was asked a question about Taiwan and she admitted that she did not know much about national security, but that she supported the military. Somehow she plowed through all that, especially because she had President Trump's wind at her back. She will now face Annie Andrews, a Democrat, in the fall election. Andrews is going to run a very vigorous campaign, but this is, of course, a deep red state, Savannah, so it is likely that Graham will be favored here this fall.
0: Also a good night, Ryan, in Oklahoma for another Trump-backed candidate. This is former state senator Mike Massey. NBC News is projecting a win for him in the Republican primary runoff for governor. A really close one, though. Look at this. Tell us about this race.
1: Yeah, it did end up being very close, but at the end of the day, this was another good night for President Trump when it comes to his endorsements in Republican primaries. And this race in particular between Gettner Drummond, the attorney general, and Mike Massey, a state senator, was personal for President Trump. He had a real problem with Drummond. He got in the way of a project that President Trump was very passionate about. And so he went all in on Mike Massey. The first round of voting was very close. This second round of voting was also very close, but Massey was able to squeak it out. And so he will be the nominee for governor in Oklahoma and will likely win because, much like South Carolina, Oklahoma is also a very deep red state.
0: So in Oklahoma, Ryan, but let's switch over to the Democrats. This has been such a conversation throughout this primary season, a major win for the progressive wing of the party in this key Senate primary runoff there. Tell us about this.
1: Yeah, and it likely won't matter in the grand scheme of things, but there is something interesting about this race featuring Nikayla Jasmine Thomas, who soundly defeated a Democratic challenger last night, despite the fact that her challenger was definitely part of the mainstream Democratic Party in Oklahoma. He vastly outraised her, spent a lot more money. They, much like the governor's race on the Republican side, had a very close first round. But then in the runoff, she ran away with it. And it's just another sign of where the energy in the Democratic Party is right now, and that is with that progressive wing. It's very similar to the results in Florida, where we saw a progressive challenger who was vastly outspent hammer the mainstream Democratic candidate. Now, much like Florida, in Oklahoma, there's very little chance that she will ultimately win this race in Oklahoma because it is a deep red state. Kevin Hearn, who is the who is a sitting congressman who won the Republican nomination, will be heavily favored. But just in the grand scheme of things, it shows us just how powerful the progressive movement is becoming and continues to be in the Democratic Party. Savannah.
0: All right, Ryan Nobles, thank you so much. Let's get more analysis now with Carrie Dan. She's the managing editor of the Cook Political Report. Hey, Carrie, good morning. Always great to see you. Okay, let's start on Darlene Graham in South Carolina. And let's, like, look ahead here. I mean, how much impact do you think, when it really comes to the midterms, that her lack of political experience will have in the upcoming election against Annie Andrews?
2: Well, look, as my old pal Ryan Nobles just pointed out, South Carolina is a very deep red state. This is a state that Annie Andrews is going to obviously run a vigorous campaign, but this is in the solid Republican column for the Political Report. That's not something that is changing because of Darlene Graham's win, at least as of now. Now, it is a place that perhaps Democrats could get Republicans to have to spend some money. And I think the resources are important to talk about here. Donald Trump, as Ryan pointed out, spent not just his own time, but his super PAC's money to support Darlene Graham and make sure that she got over the finish line. And I think that had some Republicans sort of scratching their heads a little bit because that super PAC is sitting on $400 million of potential campaign funds. He was spending it to support a candidate who he endorsed sort of out of sentimentality and out of his affection for the late Senator Graham in a state that Donald Trump won by 18 points and is not expected to be competitive in the fall, rather than spending it spending those funds in places like, I don't know, Texas, where Republican donors are screaming that Ken Paxton, the nominee there, is in deep financial trouble. He hasn't really deployed that money for endangered House Republicans. And when the president's party's House and Senate majorities are at stake, I think it's a decision that had some Republicans scratching their heads a bit.
0: Carrie, also, let's talk about President Trump's endorsement here. Obviously, Darlene Graham is an example, but also Mike Massey in Oklahoma. What do we think right now about the power of the endorsement of President Trump?
2: Well, I think in some of the recent weeks when the president's endorsees did lose, including in places like Iowa and Wyoming, and also in South Carolina, the gubernatorial nominee that he endorsed ended up falling earlier this summer, there was starting a little bit of a narrative that maybe he was losing some juice with Republican primary voters. Last night, despite those wins for his endorsees being pretty close, especially in Oklahoma, he still gets to notch those as wins and say that he, you know, was able to get his folks over the finish line. And I think that, you know, overall, 10 of his nominees have fallen in primaries. In the vast scheme of things, he's endorsed a lot more, scores more of people. And I think the question is less whether he's losing juice with Republican primary voters, which I think is an sort of an overblown idea. But keep in mind, Republican primary voters are the most, you know, the people who are voting in these primaries are the most engaged voters. These are people who are going to turn out in November no matter what. I'm much more curious to see what happens with more disengaged Republican voters who might be not engaged in the primary process and maybe less likely to show up when Trump is not on the ballot in November.
0: A really good point to keep in mind as we keep talking through these results each Wednesday. Carrie, let's switch over and talk about Democrats, because there's just such a conversation to be had about progressive candidates, what this says more broadly about the Democratic Party when we see these candidates performing strongly. That includes Nikayla Jasmine Thomas in Oklahoma yesterday. What do you think of the rise of self-described Democratic socialists like this particular candidate impacting the party's chances in the upcoming midterms?
2: Well, I think there's two things, Savannah, to keep in mind. There's the ideology that these candidates are putting forward, and then there's an overall message of change. And I'm not sure that everybody who voted for Thomas or Angie Nixon in Florida or Abdul El-Sayed wants to tear down capitalism, right? I think or they may support the idea of Medicare for all, but may not think that it is realistic, perhaps in, you know, the near future. But I think what these voters are responding to more is the message that these Democratic socialist or very progressive candidates have about Washington. They're mad not just at Donald Trump and Republicans. They're mad at a Washington system that over and over they feel like is not working for them. I think they look at politicians in D.C. from both parties and see people, you know, who maybe are doing stock trading or ending up with a plum lobbying gig or self-enriching in some other way. These progressive candidates who tend to be younger, who tend to be less funded, who tend to be not supported by the Democratic establishment are promising big sweeping change and saying they are capable of being stewards of that change because they are not of Washington, because they are not of that system. So I think it's important to keep in mind, these are not, I don't think all voters who are have suddenly decided that they, you know, they want to seize the government to seize the means of production. I think they're responding to righteous anger at a system and two parties that they think are just not working for regular Americans.
0: Carrie Dan, thank you so much. Always appreciate your analysis. Thanks. Well, now let's get to the escalating trade war between the U.S. and Canada. Yesterday, our neighbor to the north announced new retaliatory tariffs of up to 50% on hundreds of U.S. goods, including steel, dairy products, and electronics. The move comes in response to President Trump's 50% tariffs on Canadian goods that went into effect on Saturday. The new Canadian tariffs are set to go into effect next month and could have major impacts on American consumers. NBC News senior White House correspondent Gabe Gutierrez joins us with the details. Hey, Gabe, good morning.
3: Hey, Savannah, good morning. Canada's economy is only about 1/12 the size of the U.S.'s, but this move is intended to send a not-so-subtle message across the border. And with no new talks scheduled, this trade war with a critical ally has no end in sight.
4: This morning, Canada is firing back at the U.S. after President Trump's latest wave of tariffs.
5: You can kiss my ass, as far as I'm concerned. We're going to go at him full steam.
4: Canada now slapping its own tariffs as high as 50% on more than 700 American imports, including dairy products, furniture, clothing, and steel. The new import taxes on some $20 billion worth of goods to take effect after Labor Day.
6: It's all about fairness. It's all about level playing field. It's all about supporting Canadian workers and Canadian businesses.
4: President Trump again lashing out at Canada on social media for ripping off American farmers.
7: With regards to Canada, the president has been very clear for the last year and a half that the way they treat our dairy farmers in America is just not, it is not going to continue any longer.
4: The president also threatening to rename Lake Ontario Lake America.
8: We'll always call it Lake Ontario. Period.
4: A White House official telling NBC News that Canada was offered the most generous deal of any of our trading partners, but chose to rip this deal up and launch a trade war with an economy 12 times larger than theirs. All of it now threatening to drive up prices for everyday items in both countries and hurt small businesses, especially those along the border, like this one in Washington State.
9: We've already seen a 20% drop in business due to Canadians no longer coming down to the U.S. to shop. And that's just with tariffs the way they've been over the past year, year and a half or so.
3: Also this morning, according to a new court filing, the Trump administration is, for the first time, threatening to actually demolish the Kennedy Center if the landmark is not allowed to close for 2 years for renovations. There has been, of course, that ongoing legal battle over adding President Trump's name to the building. And now Justice Department attorneys are calling the Kennedy Center, quote, structurally unsound, fundamentally unsafe, and embarrassing to the nation's capital. Savannah.
0: All right, Gabe Gutierrez, thank you so much. Well, it is time now to get you weather. Heat alerts are affecting millions this morning from California east to Louisiana. Meteorologist Angie Lastman has the latest for us. Hey, Angie, good morning.
10: Hi, Savannah, good morning. We are broken records over here because it feels like day in and day out we're saying heat alerts across most of the South, and that is, again, the story today. And really, it will be like this for the long haul. We've got 57 million people across parts of Texas, Louisiana, Arkansas, as well as Nevada, Arizona, and California, including Los Angeles, under these heat alerts. And these are, again, going to be in place for likely multiple days to come. We've got triple digit temperatures again, El Paso, Phoenix, 110 in Las Vegas today, record highs possible across that region. We've also got folks in Dallas, San Angelo, and Houston going to see 100 plus today. And even as we look ahead to tomorrow, it's really kind of a copy and paste. Temperatures well above 100, running above average, and the potential for some record highs across the West. We've also got these feels like temperatures 100 plus across parts of the Southeast as we get through this weekend. Notice places like New Orleans, 92 degrees on Saturday. We've got Houston into the high 90s. We top out at 100 degrees in Dallas. That's an actual temperature. So, you know, when you add in that humidity, it's going to be downright oppressive yet again. Also watching that fire threat still in the same areas. Plenty of fires continuing to burn. And we do have that elevated, if not critical, risk for fires to start and spread again today. Notice some of the areas that we're watching, parts of northwestern Nevada, as well as northeastern California, stretching north of the border there. We've got windy weather and still that really low humidity, less than 10% in some spots. All of that, a combination that, of course, makes it difficult for, containing fires, but watching for those to start and spread yet again through the next couple of days. Otherwise, some showers and thunderstorms that we're tracking across parts of the Midwest, the Great Lakes, the Tennessee Valley. We've got some of those stronger storms on tap later today across the Midwest. And then by tomorrow, most of that activity is focused across the East Coast. We'll see some gusty winds likely anywhere from Virginia to Vermont. We're going to see maybe some stronger thunderstorms pop up here into the afternoon hours tomorrow. But today and this evening, it's parts of the Rockies, parts of the Midwest, and stretching down through Arkansas, Little Rock included in that, Savannah. It's the wind gusts, the hail mainly that we're going to watch, but tornado risk is on the low end. Still, a couple will be possible across the Midwest.
0: All right. So much going on across the country. Andrew Lastman, thanks so much.
10: Of course.
0: We've got much more to come here on Morning News Now later this hour. Of course, more on the legendary life of Dolly Parton. We will take a closer look at the impact she had on the music industry. But at first, we are learning more this morning about that shark attack off the Florida coast. We will hear from the man who survived a near-death experience. Stay with us.

0: We are back with new details about a terrifying shark attack off the coast of Florida. In an exclusive interview with NBC News, the man who was bitten on the leg is now speaking publicly about what happened. 43-year-old David Daniel underwent multiple surgeries, and despite the near-death experience, he is recovering and is in good spirits. He said he is grateful to be alive. NBC News correspondent George Solis spoke to Daniel just before he went into his second surgery. He joins us now. Hi, George. Good morning. What did he tell you about the incident?
1: Hey, Savannah, good morning to you. Yeah, David Daniel says he was out Sunday fundaying, right? He was out on the boat enjoying some fishing, enjoying some time with friends when he says a 6 to 7 foot nurse shark made a beeline right for him and bit him on the foot. Now, fortunately for him, some nurses were nearby who heard the commotion and rendered some potentially life-saving aid. Now, we do want to warn you, some of the images in our story may be graphic.
2: This morning, a shark attack survivor speaking exclusively to NBC News about his near-death encounter with the apex predator in the Florida Keys.
3: I looked down on the water and there was so much blood in the water, so there's no way you're getting off this beach, bud.
2: From his hospital bed in Miami, David Daniel says his fishing trip near Boca Grande Key Sunday took a horrifying turn when he hopped out of the boat and got into the water near a sandbar.
3: I turn around and look at the shark and I see, oh, it looks pretty big. And as soon as I moved a little bit, he kind of beelined right at me and just came right at me, like face to face, coming for my legs.
2: The 43-year-old says he believes it was a 6 to 7 foot nurse shark that latched onto him, mangling his foot from his ankle to his toes.
4: This is a pretty serious arterial bleed. At any point, were you fearful for your life?
3: Yeah, absolutely. Sitting on the beach bleeding out, I really kind of was just making peace with myself, going, it's your time to go, it's your time to go.
2: He says he thought about the music he loves, the good people he knows, and his mother.
3: Started thinking about my mom, who passed away in October, and she was definitely there with me.
2: But fortune was on his side, two good Samaritans jumping in to help.
3: And then when I saw the two nurse people come up, they were like angels coming out of nowhere.
2: One of those nurses, Courtney McMurray, was nearby and heard the screaming.
5: Right place, right time. I think that he and I were meant to be there.
3: Obviously, my guardian angels were there, and everyone kicked in and helped out. I had two tourniquets on my leg.
2: While shark attacks are extremely rare, shark sightings are increasing due to El Nino, warming coastal waters, and increased shark surveillance. Daniel, an avid harmonica player, says he's grateful to be alive, but will forever be changed by the experience.
3: I don't think I'm going to get back in the water again anytime soon. Probably not for a long time.
1: Yeah, and who could blame him, right? But Daniel says, fortunately, the second surgery has been successful, but of course, it's going to need some time to heal to make sure there are no infections. He is eager, of course, to get back to work, but more so, Savannah, he wants to make sure he thanks everyone that jumped in to help him when it mattered most.
0: Oh, wow. Just an incredible story of survival there, and really, really amazing to see he's in such good spirits. Thanks, George. Well, we are following developing international news out of Pakistan, where local media says a deadly fire broke out at a state-run hospital in the country's capital. NBC News international correspondent Claudio Lavanga joins us from Rome to take us around the world in 60 seconds. 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
6: Good morning, Savannah. That's right. Local media in Pakistan said at least 15 infants died in that fire in a public hospital in the capital, Islamabad. Now, the fire reportedly started in the early hours of the morning in the hospital's mother and child health ward. Pakistan's Prime Minister, Shehbaz Sharif, called for authorities to conduct an immediate investigation and said the strictest action should be taken against those responsible. Let's go now to Louisiana, where the Ukrainian basketball player Kate Koval is leaving the LSU women team less than 2 weeks after the Tigers signed the player from Russia. Koval, who was born in Kyiv and whose father serves in the Ukrainian army, said she's leaving for personal reasons. LSU coach Pete Mulkey said she hoped for the two players to be ambassadors for sport and peace amid the conflict in Ukraine. And let's end this tour of the world in France, where President Macron and Saudi Arabia's Crown Prince Mohammed bin Salman committed to building 3 theme parks in the north of Paris, including one inspired by Dragon Ball Z, the popular Japanese anime series. In a message on X, Macron shared his passion for manga and said that nothing like this has been seen since Disneyland Paris. The French president also said the theme parks will cost about $7 billion and will create 22,000 new jobs. Savannah?
0: Wow, some big news there for fans. That's awesome. Thank you, Claudio. Well, let's get to some breaking news that's also making waves across the pond. Prince Harry and Meghan Markle are back in the UK this morning. They arrived there just moments ago. The couple sent shockwaves from the coast of California to the shores of Britain last week after announcing they are moving their family back there. It comes just 6 years after the pair denounced their royal titles and moved to the U.S., leaving many divided over their dramatic comeback. King Charles said he welcomes their return, but maintains they will not regain their royal titles. We'll have to see how that unfolds. Coming up, our continuing coverage continues on the passing of music icon Dolly Parton. When we come back, we are going to look at the country star's health battles and her cancer diagnosis before her death. This is Morning News Now.

0: We are back now with more on our top story today, the loss of country music icon Dolly Parton. In a statement released late yesterday, Parton's team attributed her death to a brief battle with cancer. Now, Parton had been struggling with her health since her husband of nearly 60 years, Carl Dean, died in 2025. According to People magazine, she was admitted to the hospital on August 21st, so just a few days ago, for kidney and autoimmune issues. Let's get some perspective on Dolly's health challenges from our friend, NBC News medical contributor, Dr. Akshay Sial. Dr. Sial, good to have you back with us this hour. So I think there's so many things, right, that people are like, oh, no, not Dolly, and want to unpack, like, what might have happened here. I know you were not involved personally in her care, but we're just going to ask you as a medical professional to kind of help us read some of the tea leaves here. She'd recently revealed the kidney stones that she was suffering from and also dehydration. We didn't know, though, like I just mentioned, about any cancer diagnosis until yesterday. We don't know when she got that diagnosis. But could those two things, kidney stones and dehydration, be related to a cancer diagnosis?
1: So it's a great question, Savannah. And there is a world in which they are related to cancer. And obviously, there's a world in which they aren't. A lot of people cannot, you know, drink enough water, get kidney stones. We see that with people who don't have cancer. But when we're talking about how cancer could potentially lead to those things, you know, sometimes cancer can spread to the bone, Savannah. And when it does that, you can have calcium problems in the blood and in the bloodstream. Mm. And that can tend to, you know, lead to kidney stones. It can also, you know, if you're talking about treatment of cancer, when you give treatment to certain kinds of cancer and those cells, you know, sort of die off and start to explode into the body, some of those things that come out of the cells that leak into the body could potentially lead to kidney stones. So there's a way in which those two are connected. Again, you know, we are not part of Dolly's care team, or we weren't sort of involved with that, so we don't really know how those were connected. But there is a world in which those two are absolutely related.
0: Another thing that we heard from Dolly herself, this was in May of this year, her quote was that her immune system and digestive system got all out of whack. What do those symptoms tell you?
1: So it could be, you know, similar to the kidney stones. Yes, there is a world in which they played a role in her, you know, battle with cancer, and there's a world in which they don't. You know, our immune system tends to change as we get older. We get less effective at fighting off infections. That's why we talk about things like COVID and flu. You know, we worry about people in that age group. But when you're talking about how they relate to cancer, I think the big one that sticks out to me is cancer treatment, potentially, right? Mm-hmm. If you give drugs like chemotherapy, for example, they can affect the immune system. They can affect the digestive system. If you have any sort of cancer involvement directly with the digestive system, those can, of course, cause those issues. So, you know, while we aren't involved with the care team, there is a certain world in which, yes, those could be related, but also there could be a lot more common things involved as well.
0: Also, we mentioned in March of last year, she lost her husband, yes, Carl Dean, the love of her life. They were together nearly 60 years. Oh, I just love the story of them meeting at a laundromat.
1: Yeah.
0: And they're married just like quickly after that. And there they are together for 60 years. I mean, what kind of impact can loss like that, grief like that, have on a person's health?
1: Yeah, you don't hear stories like that often.
0: No, you really don't.
1: And, you know, when we talk about how grief can affect the body, there actually is a way in which grief, you know, can cause a pretty serious physical toll as well as just mental. You know, it can affect our immune system. People who are grieving can have a higher risk of heart attacks and strokes. It really causes this fight or flight response in the body that can lead to stress hormone. If that stress hormone gets high, it can cause all sorts of downstream effects. But, you know, I think it's notable that in one of her interviews recently, she said that after her husband passed, you know, she started to maybe not pay as much attention to her own health.
0: Yeah.
1: And that is something we see so common in spouses who are grieving. I mean, it's why sometimes things can get missed in that grieving period. Mm-hmm. Of course, there's a lot going on, but some health signs she may have overlooked, as she said herself.
0: All right. Dr. Sial, thank you so much. A lot of questions we all have, of course, as we dismissed her. We appreciate you walking us through it.
1: Anytime.
0: Well, as the queen of country music, Dolly Parton, of course, wrote the soundtrack to so many of our lives. But her impact went far beyond the songs that we know and love. Dolly did not just become a country music legend. She helped redefine what it meant to be a country artist and a woman in music, blazing a rhinestone-studded trail for generations who followed. NBC News Today co-anchor Carson Daly looks back at the music that made Dolly Parton a legend.
2: Jolene, Jolene, Jolene, Jolene.
3: In the world of country music, there was no one bigger than Dolly Parton.
2: Here you come again.
3: A career that delivered 25 number one country singles, sold more than 100 million records, and made her the top female singer on country radio for more than a quarter century.
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3: She was one of the first female country artists to write most of her own songs, with more than 3,000 titles to her name. She inspired a future generation of stars, including a young Taylor Swift.
4: How do you feel when people compare you to Dolly Parton? That's a really awesome compliment because Dolly has a catalog of songs that she's written.
3: Overnight, Swift sang, "Her legacy will be an everlasting one. I am so grateful for all of it." Dolly's songs crossing over into other genres, too, with covers by Tina Turner, The White Stripes, and most notably, Whitney Houston with her cover of Dolly's song, "I Will Always Love You." Originally a country song, it spent 14 weeks at the top of the pop charts. Dolly, always gracious, spoke about hearing the cover in her car for the first time.
5: And I just about wrecked. I had to pull off the side of the road. It was one of the most overwhelming feelings I've ever had to hear that done so well, so beautiful, so big. Working nights
3: But Dolly herself blazed a trail for those in the country world, especially women.
6: Just like that memory still remains with me, so do you. For being a huge influence on me, not to mention every girl in country music for the last 30 years.
3: Reba joining fellow country stars to honor Dolly in 2016. Now Reba posting, "Thank you, Lord, for Dolly." For singer Lainey Wilson, her love and admiration of Dolly led to her hit song, WWDD, "What Would Dolly Do?"
4: She's given me so much advice, and even before I knew her, before I've like to got to know her at all, the amount that she taught me, just from the way that she carried herself, she's not scared to go do it all.
3: Ella Langley sharing, "You paved the way for so many to be brave."
7: It feels like the world stopped spinning in that moment. It feels like, how could this even be possible?
3: The members of Little Big Town also mourning the loss of the music legend.
8: She was a larger-than-life figure. We didn't see anybody else grab a hold of people and pull them into our genre, but she was so much bigger than that.
0: Oh, she certainly was. Our thanks to Carson for that look back at Dolly's remarkable music career. Also, Dolly had been a beloved part of the Today Show family right here at NBC for decades, dazzling fans with her quick wit, her powerhouse performances, but above all, her beautiful soul. NBC's Hoda Kotb shared a special bond with Dolly over the years. Here's Hoda with more.
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11: I want to tell you, too, I think you're great. And every time I'm up that early in the morning, I watch you. And my husband's watching you now.
9: The love between us and Dolly was mutual.
10: Just to show you how much we love you, you talked about wigs. I just want to get one shot of our control room, Dolly. Just take one peek in our control room. They're going to pop it up. Our entire staff is wearing Dolly Parton wigs.
9: She graced us with unforgettable performances.

0: hosting.
1: Delighted us with her dollyisms.
2: My mama always said that any old barn looked better with a little red paint on it. I'm out there hustling. That's one of the reasons I'm out. I'm not going to go down on a sinking ship without looking for a dinghy.
3: And there was some rumor on the internet that you have a famous body part or parts that are also insured. Well, and we just have to, we want you to set the record straight. Yes.
4: Well, it's not true. You can get new boobs, but you can't get new legs.
3: Check, check.
1: And always kept us laughing.
5: And there's somebody with my name on my butt.
4: I have my nails, too. You know,
1: what is that?
4: My acrylic nails.
3: How's
4: now, I can make, you know, that's how I wrote 9 to 5 on the set of 9 to 5. Working 9 to 5.
3: Are you kidding?
4: Working 9 to 5. What a way to make a living.
3: Okay, this one's going to be familiar with this. This one won't be easy.
4: Well,
3: I don't know if it makes any noise.
4: I'll just play these.
1: Her proudest achievement? The Imagination Library, promoting childhood literacy and providing millions of books to kids all around the world.
6: So we're trying to teach children to love books, to learn to read early.
1: Dolly also frequently discussed her relationship with God.
7: I love everybody. I try to find the God light in everybody, and we all have it.
1: Using it as a guide to stay true to herself throughout her career.
4: And I just always had with my conversations with God, I just, just ask him every day, as I still do, to lead me and guide me.
1: But behind the big hair and sparkly outfits was a kind-hearted woman not afraid to poke fun at herself. Often joking, it takes a lot of money to look this cheap.
8: And if they can see beyond all this garbage, and if they can appreciate the music, and if they can, appreciate me as a person, then that's all I care about.
1: And appreciate her, we did. The icon always taking the time to urge people to be a little better.
4: Can't we rise above? Can't we show some love? Can't we just lift up and, just help each other out? I'm going to try my best to try to bring as much joy as I can and lift people up as much as I can.
9: Our thanks to Hoda for just a beautiful look at some very special moments we've shared with Dolly right here at NBC. Well, coming up, turning pro has always been the next step for many college athletes, but rule changes are giving them a chance to return to the college gridiron. Up next, we are going to look at the growing debate over eligibility and why some college football conferences are taking a stand. We'll explain.

0: Welcome back. For decades, college sports have been a stepping stone for athletes with dreams of making it to the big leagues. Well, now there's a bit of a blurred border for players who have maybe in some way already crossed into professional sports, but might want to return to the collegiate level. One athlete in the spotlight this week is Daquan Wright. So he's a football player who tried out for the Philadelphia Eagles and the Cleveland Browns over the summer. Well, up until yesterday, he actually had a deal in place to play the season with the LSU Tigers, even though he went over there and tried out for the professional leagues. That's right, Louisiana State University. Now, though, that has hit a snag. For more, we are joined by Baker Machado. He's friend of the show and host of Front Office Sports Today. Baker, good morning. So first, just walk us through how we got to this point, because I know this stems from a new eligibility rule in the NCAA, right?
1: Yeah, good morning, Savannah. Yeah, this is all from the NCAA's new age-based eligibility policy, which basically said any player would have 5 years of eligibility to compete in the NCAA, up from 4 years, starting on their 19th birthday or whenever they entered college, basically whichever came first. But the problem here was the NCAA did not grandfather in players who started college in 2022, but would have had that fifth year of eligibility. So as a result, multiple players across different sports have sued state and federal courts and largely won in a lot of those lawsuits. And as you mentioned, this all came to a head when a judge in Louisiana just within the last few weeks granted 16 former college football players that fifth year of eligibility. But a number of those players, including Daquan Wright, were just in NFL preseason training camps or have appeared in NFL preseason games. And Daquan Wright specifically going to LSU would make him the first player ever to go from participating in preseason games back to college. Now, Savannah, the SEC and the Big Ten have now put in rules in place to basically ban any player that has gone to do the NFL draft and has not withdrawn or has a contract professionally and has not withdrawn. We here at Front Office Sports are hearing that the ACC, Big 12, and the American conferences are reportedly considering a similar conference-wide ban as well on the NBA, WNBA players in addition to NFL players.
0: Baker, do fans think that it would be like potentially exciting to see somebody who maybe was at that pro level back on the college field, or do they think that it's unfair?
1: Most people, Savannah, think that this is completely unfair. And a lot of this is also coming from the conferences as well. Most are in support of these changes. Oregon head coach Dan Lanning said allowing players in NFL camps to return to college is unfair to the sport. The only person that's really sort of defending all of this is LSU football coach Lane Kiffin, who, by the way, would be getting Daquan Wright onto his roster. He went on Pat McAfee's show yesterday and basically said that if LSU didn't recruit these players based on these eligibility laws, others would. So it's more of a competition-based thing here. But I think widespread across everywhere, fans, coaches, and conference leaders are all completely against this. Even NFL coaches are confused by this, Savannah.
0: Baker, how do you see this debate evolving in the future, especially when there's already been a lot that's impacted college sports, like name, image, likeness deals, things like that at stake?
1: If anything, Savannah, there's going to be more lawsuits about this. And we've already been hearing from Daquan Wright's attorney that potentially another lawsuit might happen here. The question is how much time do a lot of these players have before the start of the season? In the Big 12's case, because their first game is really, really soon, a lot of these players would be locked in from being able to get to play this upcoming season. And by the way, this is only impacting these 16 players specifically here. So this is a one-time only sort of thing right now. But look, this, if anything, has given us some sort of insight into the SEC and the Big 12, who have been looking to potentially break away from the NCAA, maybe doing this now because they can enforce their own rules.
0: Baker Machado, thank you for walking us through that one. A little weedy, and we appreciate it. It's interesting. Thank you. Coming up, we are continuing to remember the life and music of Dolly Parton. When we come back, we will hear from Dolly in her own words as we continue to reflect on her legacy. Stay with us.

We end this hour with a special tribute to Dolly Parton, a country music superstar who captivated generations with her unmistakable voice, quick wit, and one-of-a-kind spirit. Perhaps, though, no one could sum up Dolly quite like Dolly herself. So we leave you now with one final look at her extraordinary life in her own words.

0: motto for tonight was a dash of flash, a dash of trash, and spend the cash to make a splash. How's that sound to you? I think comedy is part of our being because it's kind of what helps you through the hard times growing up. I saw an ad the other day that said, you too can look like Dolly Parton for only $500. Boy, I wish I'd have seen that ad before I dished out the millions it caused me to look like Dolly Parton. When a flower grows wild, it can always survive. All flowers don't care where they grow. So I am a girl of many colors. I really am.
1: You gotta always be grateful.
2: What do you close with?
0: Well, I actually do a little bit of I Will Always Love You. That's the way I close all my shows, have for many, many years. Yeah.

And we will always love you, Dolly. That does it for this hour of Morning News Now. Thanks for being with us. Stay with us. The news continues right now. This morning, we remember the life of a true American original. To adapt one line from her iconic hit, I Will Always Love You, so she'll go, and yet she knows, we'll think of her each step of the way. Dolly Parton, gone at 80 after her team confirmed a brief battle with cancer. Joe is going to bring us an emotional look back at her lasting legacy, forged not only by her decades in music, but an endlessly helpful hand that lifted up others too. We are also watching a runoff election stunner out of South Carolina overnight. NBC News projecting Senator Darlene Graham, sister of the late Lindsey Graham, will take down Congressman Ralph Norman after a charm offensive from President Trump. But will the commander-in-chief's political pull end up carrying her back to Capitol Hill come November? Plus, Northern exposure, that tariff turf war, putting America and Canada at economic odds, breaking costly new ground this morning. Our neighbors to the north upping the ante on hundreds of U.S. imports, from steel to dairy products. But how might it impact the average consumer, and when? We are watching your bottom line. And we've heard it before, exercising is obviously good for your mental health, but how should you start? Well, later in the hour, we will jog our brains with some brand new research that'll put your mind at ease. Literally, turns out the key to feeling better might be simpler than you may have thought. Good morning. I'm Savannah Sellers. We are so grateful that you are starting your day with us. Joe is covering the life of Dolly Parton from Tennessee, and he will join us live in just a little bit. Of course, beginning right there this morning, remembering the life of an authentic American idol, Dolly Parton. The country music legend died Tuesday after a brief battle with cancer. She was 80 years old. The fourth of 12 children, she grew up in a one-room cabin with no electricity or running water. But no matter how far her fame took her, the Smoky Mountains were always home. For more than six decades, Dolly's unmistakable voice and timeless songs provided the soundtrack to so many of our lives. But her legacy reached far beyond music. With her humor, generosity, and one-of-a-kind spirit, she broke barriers, lifted others up, and blazed a rhinestone-studded trail for generations who followed. NBC Nightly News anchor Tom Yamas has a look back at the remarkable life and enduring legacy of Dolly Parton.

0: The voice, the look, the wit. Dolly Parton was an American original. Singer, songwriter, actress, philanthropist, Dolly Parton was so many things. To the world, she was simply iconic. She first hit the country charts in 1966 with the song Dumb Blonde. Just because I'm blonde, don't think I'm dumb, 'cause this dumb blonde ain't nobody's home. The flamboyant woman behind the music, anything but. Joshua, Joshua, what you do living here all alone? 4 years later, Joshua took her to number one. She racked up 25 number one hits and 11 Grammys over her career. Her first Grammy in 1979 for Here You Come Again. Here you come again. Just when I'm about to get myself together. And then two more for the title track in the 1980 blockbuster movie 9 to 5. Working 9 to 5. That song becoming an anthem for the performer throughout her decades-long songwriting career.
1: It's in my head.
2: Yeah.
1: It comes to me, yeah. I mean, when you're a writer and a creative person, but I have my nails, too, you know.
2: What is that?
1: My acrylic nails.
2: How's
1: now, I can make, you know, that's how I wrote 9 to 5 on the set of 9 to 5, working 9 to 5.
2: Are you kidding?
1: Yeah. But I can, I make music, you know, out of anything.
0: 9 to 5 also expanded Parton's performing to the big screen.
3: If you ever say another word about me or make another indecent proposal, I'm going to get that gun of mine, and I'm going to change you from a rooster to a hen with one shot. Don't think I can't do it.
0: Dolly Parton's path to national sensation began in the foothills of the Smoky Mountains in 1946. The fourth of 12 children, she described her own upbringing as dirt poor.
1: In those very early days, we didn't have electricity. My coat
0: of many. Those modest roots and her actual childhood coat inspired hit songs like Coat of Many Colors.
1: It kind of sums up my philosophy about the hard times. It's a real special little song to me. In fact, it means more to me than all the other songs I've ever written and recorded.
0: She started performing at church, and by 13, Dolly appeared at the Grand Ole Opry. Her fame growing as a regular performer on the Porter Wagoner Show. She wrote and performed more than 3,000 songs, two of her best known coming from a single burst of creativity.
4: We were looking through my files to get all my old cassettes when they were putting them on the hard drive. The guy that was doing it, he said, do you realize that Jolene and I Will Always Love You? We're on the same cassette.
2: Wow.
4: So that must have been a really good night.
0: And while Parton sang a version of I Will Always Love You that reached number one on country charts, it was Whitney Houston's version of the song that made history, with more than 24 million copies sold. It remains one of the best-selling singles of all time.
5: This is the romantic part. Now, see, that's what really melts my butter.
6: Parton's film career included hits like Steel Magnolias.
0: And her business interests expanded with her own theme park built in her hometown of Pigeon Forge, Tennessee. Parton was married to her husband Carl Thomas Dean for 59 years before he died last year. The two never had children, but Parton gave to kids around the world through her philanthropy, distributing free books inspired by her father, who was unable to read. Today, President Trump ordered flags lowered for 1 week, writing, "There has never been anyone like her, and never will."
7: When they raised the hood on this old antique, they realized that I need to rebuild my engine and that my transmission is slipping.
0: In recent months, Parton opened up about her health on social media.
7: My immune system and my digestive system got all out of whack over the past couple, 3 years.
6: Her team late today revealing she died after bravely facing a brief battle with cancer. Her nephew announcing her passing earlier in a video.
8: By her example, we believe that anything was possible. She never saw a door she couldn't open, and the door she opened made and changed history.
0: Even this year, Parton continued her work on projects, including a show coming next year to Broadway based on her life. that life, an inspiring one of a beloved artist. Dolly Parton said she did it all for the fans.
4: I just want to be able to lift up people if I can and do something, put some joy out there.
6: Tom Yamas, NBC News.
9: Oh, Tom, what a great look there. I want to bring in entertainment journalist and pop culture expert, our friend Brian Balthazar, to help us remember Dolly and reflect on what made her such a one-of-a-kind icon. Brian.

0: made her such a one-of-a-kind icon. Brian, good morning. I mean, we just heard their entire story. She just had this rare ability to bring people together from every corner of the country, no matter your political leanings, how you grew up, anything like that. You loved Dolly Parton. President Trump even ordered the American flag at the White House lowered in her memory. Here in New York, the Empire State Building, this was so cool last night. It lit up pink in her honor. It glittered in her honor. Look at that. That, by the way, was at 9:25 p.m., 9:25. Brian, how do you think one woman accomplishes that, being so universally beloved?
1: Right. I mean, I don't think we've ever seen anything like it, and we may never see it again. But, you know, I've been thinking and talking about Dolly a lot over the past day, and I think she had kind of the key to the meaning of life. She lived by five key mantras. One is she worked hard. She shared her unique gifts with the world. She was her authentic self, and she celebrated other people being their authentic selves. She had a sense of humor about herself. She was kind and gave back. I mean, if we all lived by those five rules, and those are just things I'm observing about her. I mean, print up my What Would Dolly Do shirts, because this is a woman who had such a unique approach to living. And then couple all of those things with this incredible talent. This is just a truly extraordinary person. And then, of course, the fact that she came from literally nothing, no money, no electricity, barely the clothes on her back, and became an iconic, legendary superstar, Rock and Roll Hall of Fame, Country Music Hall of Fame, Lifetime Achievement Award winner. The nice thing I have to say, though, is I think we all knew we had something special before we lost her. You know, sometimes we don't appreciate the things until they're gone. I think we were all keenly aware that Dolly Parton was a national and a worldwide treasure all along.
0: Brian, that's such a good point. It really, that's a lot of times you don't recognize it until later, but we celebrated her the whole way through. I really do think, gosh, you mentioned this. It's just truly incredible too, what she was able to accomplish. I mean, just from a purely like career perspective, you know, growing up one of 12 kids, one bedroom cabin, no electricity, to being one of the most famous, beloved people in the world who, by the way, always gave back so much. She also just had this talent where, I mean, her love spanned generations. The way that she could share a stage with somebody spanned generations. I mean, Patti LaBelle to decades later, she's got Sabrina Carpenter and her have a song and an amazing music video together, by the way. Her goddaughter, Miley Cyrus, and her appearances on Hannah Montana that really brought her to a new generation. What do you think it was that she was doing that kept her doing that, connecting with younger generations without ever like, you know, it wasn't like, oh, I'm going to do what the kids are doing now or wear what the kids are wearing now. Like she stayed Dolly and this kept working.
1: Yeah. Well, first of all, I don't think she ever thought about her age in that way. Like, I don't think she ever thought about being connected with other generations. I think, first of all, when you're a great artist, whether you're creating a Monet or you are Da Vinci statue, you are you are timeless and you are always relevant. So the younger artists want to be affiliated with Dolly as much, if not more, than Dolly needs or wants to be affiliated with them. But the truth is, for her, she just wanted to express herself. She wanted to create more music. She could have retired decades ago, but she had a love for the music. She's always said she never did it for the money, which is reflected in how much she gave back to her community and to the world. But I think when you are that great an artist, people want to be a part of what you do and what you make. And she, the incredible talent and versatility she had allowed her to perform and express that art with a wide variety of people in different ages and genres.
0: Yesterday, Brian, I saw a clip, somebody that was interviewing Dolly, and, you know, after they had talked so much about her career and things like that, whatever she was doing publicity for at the time, they told her, because they had grown up in a little southern town, they said, to me, you were always the book lady, because she had this incredible charity. She still does. By the way, I saw last night, it looked like the website went down from so many people donating to the Imagination Library, which is just incredible. And Dolly's response to that was, you know, my dad, he was, of course, proud, you know, that I became the superstar, but he loved the most that I was the book lady. It was a charity she sort of started in his honor. And I just loved that moment because I think it points out how many things she could be remembered for, right? Being this singer-songwriter, being an actor, but also changing the lives of so many little kids through her philanthropy, through really making sure that every kid has books, every kid learns to read. What do you think it is of all of these things that we love so much and that we're so touched by that will really define her legacy?
1: Well, the good news is we'll have her music and her movies forever, right? And that those will always be something we can draw upon. What we as a people, and I will say, we as a country right now, we can't agree on much, right? But we can agree on the fact that Dolly Parton was a national treasure. And what we as a people, I think she would want us to do is keep her ultimate message alive, which is be kind to other people. If we

0: as a people, keep that going, we can always have her music and her art, and we'll remember for that, and we'll keep celebrating that and listening to and watching that. Now let's do what she also wanted, is to be good to one another.
1: I genuinely do feel like in the wake of her passing, we will see people doing just that and referencing her for it. And that just means so much. Brian, thank you so much for being here, helping us remember her this hour.
0: Thank you.
1: We are going to keep covering the life of Dolly Parton, of course, throughout the morning. But now let's get to some big news overnight from the world of politics. NBC News projects Senator Darlene Graham held off Representative Ralph Norman in South Carolina's Republican Senate primary runoff. Graham was appointed to her late brother Lindsey Graham's seat after he died 6 weeks ago. Before that, she had never held or run for elected office. Graham's victory, it's also a major win for President Trump because he recruited, he endorsed, and he campaigned quite a bit for her. In her acceptance speech, Graham thanked the president and said her win wouldn't have been possible without his support.
2: I want to thank President Trump for all of his support and his endorsement. Mr. President, Lindsey truly loved you and viewed you as one of his closest friends. I appreciate that bond and appreciate all that you've done for our country. Our victory would not have been possible without you.
1: NBC News Capitol Hill correspondent Julie Serkin joins us now with more on this and some other primary results we are watching. Julie, good morning. So President Trump was pretty much framing this race as a referendum, like on him, on his ability to support someone and then watch them win. How significant was this result from that perspective for the president? And then also, if we look ahead, what are Graham's chances like going into the midterms?
3: Yeah, we'll work backwards. Her chances going into the midterms are really good because this is a red state. She faces a Democrat. South Carolina is a state the president had won all three times. It's a state where there was massive support for him. So by and large, the victor last night, which was Darlene Graham, is going to be the next senator, most likely from South Carolina. Now I'll get to your question about President Trump, because this is a really important one. Last night sort of ended this drought that we've been seeing for the president and some high profile losses that he faced for endorsements in various primaries, nine across the country just this year that the president backed and then lost. This was so important for him, especially because sources that I spoke to, Savannah, were kind of confused as to why the president put all his weight behind somebody who was a political unknown in that state, who had no experience and was seen as essentially getting the endorsement because she is the brother of somebody the president was so close to. So this was hugely important for the president and also, of course, Senator Graham and his legacy of his sister.
1: Julie, let's talk about another good night for Trump back candidate. NBC News projects Mike Massey won his Republican primary runoff. That's for Oklahoma governor. Excuse me. This one, though, a lot closer. Look at these numbers. Walk us through this.
3: Yeah, by 2,000 votes. Oklahoma is a massively Republican state, too, even more so than South Carolina when it comes to support for President Trump. He won by about 34 points last time. So it's a big deal that his preferred candidate beat Gettner Drummond. He's somebody who criticized the president on tariffs, on beef imports, two issues we're talking a lot about now when it comes to farmers, especially. So a good sign that the Trump-endorsed candidate ended up winning, advancing to the general election for the governor's seat in November. But, man, such a tight margin for the president, something certainly his allies are watching and paying attention to.
1: Also, we want to stay in Oklahoma. A candidate from the progressive wing of the Democratic Party. This has been a huge conversation right throughout this season right now, this primary season in multiple states as we watch what happens with the Democratic Party. This progressive candidate notched a pretty resounding victory in the state Senate primary runoff. Tell us about this one.
3: Yeah, so this is to replace the seat of former Senator Mark Wayne Mullen, who is now the Homeland Security Chair. She is going to face Republican Kevin Hearn in November. He's a congressman. Again, Oklahoma's a Republican state, so most likely a Republican ends up winning. But this is extremely significant for Thomas because she describes herself as a Democratic socialist. She's young. She beat somebody pretty handedly who is 70 years old, more establishment Democrat, somebody who has more experience in the state, and yet voters were more excited to choose her. So again, this is a message that Democratic leaders in Washington and New York simply cannot ignore. When I talk to sources, let's say after the New York City primaries, where progressives and Democratic socialists ended up beating establishment-backed candidates there, that was one thing. But now we're seeing these wins happen in places like Michigan, like Oklahoma, red states around this country.
1: All right, Julie Serkin covering a lot for us after a primary night. Appreciate it, Julie. Thanks. Well, the trade war between the U.S. and Canada is escalating again this morning as our neighbor to the north fires back. Canada announced new tariffs as high as 50% on more than 700 American imports, including steel, dairy products, clothing, and furniture. The new import taxes on $20 billion worth of goods are set to take effect the day after Labor Day. Well, the announcement comes after Canada promised retaliation for President Trump's 50% tariffs on Canadian products that went into effect on Saturday. The trade tensions are now threatening to drive up prices for everyday items and small businesses in both countries. For more on this escalating trade war with Canada, let's bring in our friend Caleb Silver, chief business editor of People Inc., Investopedia's editor-in-chief and creator of The Signal on Substack. Quite the titles there, Caleb. I love it.
4: No, we can shorten that.
1: They keep growing. No, I love it. Caleb, good morning. Great to have you with us. Okay, so talks collapsed last week, as we discussed yesterday. Now let's talk about what we are hearing from Prime Minister of Canada, Mark Carney, with this sort of dollar for dollar as promised that we're starting to see.
4: Yeah, the gloves are off and they're going to be imposing those tariffs, as you said, September 8th, 15 to 50% on certain items. I just went through the list of 700. It goes from everything from different fish products that we grow down here in the southern part of the United States and sell up north to air conditioning units, fishing rods, but also steel and aluminum produced here in the United States that goes over to Canada for their manufacturing purposes because they manufacture a lot of steel and aluminum there that we use here for car parts. So you have dairy, you have electronics, you have agriculture equipment. Everything on that list is going to be tariffed a little bit more, 15 to 50%, depending on the item.
1: How significant is this escalation, especially, I mean, some of those things that you just took through there? I'm thinking for the everyday consumer. I'm also thinking for small businesses.
4: Yeah, big deal for small businesses. It's not a big dollar amount. We're talking about $20 to $28 billion, and we do about $750 billion worth of trade with Canada as of last year. So this is a small amount from a dollar perspective, but a big amount symbolically because Canada has not acquiesced to the president's demands here, and they're accusing him of making 11th hour demands. And the president himself said on an interview last night that he probably did that. So they're not backing down. And they have some hardliners within the provinces of Canada that do not want to deal with the U.S. if they're going to continue to ratchet up the terms.
1: So, Caleb, this is one of the toughest responses that we've really seen to President Trump's tariffs. What do you make of this strategy? I mean, one thing that we have been discussing that's pretty interesting is it's receiving a lot of support within Canada. But what do you make of this strategy? Where does it go from here? Can Canada, you know, win?
4: Yeah, I don't know if they can win, but Canada's strategy under Mark Carney has been to strengthen its economy at home and diversify its trading partners abroad. What does that mean? They're looking for new partners, and they're getting them in the form of China, in the form of other countries throughout Europe. So they're trying to get away from being so reliant on the U.S. That's what got them into this predicament right now. The fact that they're being hardliners about it is very interesting because they are our biggest trading partner. There are 10 provinces up there. There's a lot of support from hardliners to not do a deal with President Trump on these tariffs.
1: All right, Caleb Silver, thanks as always. Let's turn now to weather. We've got some big news here. The threat of wildfires is growing. Families in North Texas are now being urged to evacuate due to an out-of-control fire burning just west of Fort Worth. Our NBC News correspondent Liz Kreutz, meanwhile, has been on the ground in Nevada following that fast-moving fire. It flames right outside Reno, and she has a closer look at all the latest.
5: In Texas, the fast-moving Ross Fire exploding in size west of Fort Worth.
6: It's just flames.
5: Already consuming more than 75 square miles. Firefighters battling extreme heat, temperatures in the triple digits, powerful winds, swirling embers, hundreds of residents urged to evacuate. This building fully engulfed. And here in Reno, Nevada, where the Hawk Fire has damaged or destroyed more than 50 homes and structures, we're getting a firsthand look at what those flames have taken from families here.
7: You can see some of the destruction here. This was once a two-story home. The flames just tore through it. The framing of the garage now the only thing still standing.
5: Two doors down, Scott Hayes forced to flee as the fire approached.
8: Here we are.
9: This is home.
8: What's left of it?
5: Returning to discover most of his home destroyed by the fire, along with priceless memories. His son Jeremy died of cancer at 30. His room had been preserved just as he left it until the fire consumed it.
8: You know, trying to sift through all that stuff. Because you keep every little note, you know. Everything he had. We never got rid of any of it. And now it's gone.
5: Ricardo Arate recorded these harrowing videos as he escaped the flames.
10: I felt like I was going, I could die.
5: losing his home of 20 years and now forced to figure out what's next. He says he didn't have insurance.
7: Yeah. You're not getting any insurance money.
9: No one's paying me. No one's giving me anything.
5: People in this community reeling as officials warn fire season is far from over.
1: All right. Our thanks to Liz for that report. Let's bring in meteorologist Angie Lastman. She is tracking heat alerts also for millions here from California to Louisiana. Hey, Angie.
10: Hey there, Savannah. Good morning to you. We've still got these heat alerts and we've got, kind of this long duration heat event happening. So we are concerned for, of course, the dangers that come along with heat. And we've got more than 40 million people right now under a major risk. So that means health related impacts are likely. When you zoom in on the extreme risk, you can see that wherever you see those purple shading, 25 million people included in that across parts of Texas, New Mexico, Arizona, including Phoenix, as well as Southern California. All of those locations are looking at this long duration event where days and days and days of heat builds up. And of course, we know that's much more difficult on the body, especially if you're doing labor intensive kind of things outdoors for prolonged periods. So again, needing to check on your neighbors, check on the elderly, check on kids, because we've still got temperatures well above 100 across much of the South. West and potentially record highs in some spots. Phoenix is expected to hit 116 again today. These numbers are above normal, even if you look across parts of Texas, Dallas, Houston, included in that as that high pressure continues to be parked right over that area. Tomorrow, not much of a change. Again, the potential for record highs. And even as we get into this weekend, those feels like temperatures across the southern tier of the east are going to be 100 to 110. So finding your cool spot, finding the AC is going to be a game changer, even as we look ahead to the weekend and beyond. Additionally, we've still got this fire weather threat, windy weather, and still the low humidity across parts of Nevada, California, Oregon, Washington. And that critical risk you can see in the bright red, that's the area we're most concerned for those fires to start and spread today. Meanwhile, the tropics a little active. We've got an area that will likely become a tropical depression in the next few days. This is just to the south and east of the Cape Verde Islands. We're going to be watching this potentially for a depression here as we get through the next couple of days. That next named storm will be Dolly. One more thing in the forecast, Savannah. I don't know if you know, but it's your birthday. Happy birthday, my friend.
1: Oh, I thought we were not doing this today.
10: We're doing it. You know, I couldn't have done that whole forecast without giving you a little a sunshine shout out to my favorite birthday.
1: Oh, a sunshine shout out. Yes. That's so cute from you. Oh, Angie, thank you.
10: Love you so much.
1: I love you back. Much more to come on this hour of Morning News Now, including the sprawling life and times of Dolly Parton, a heartfelt look back on her unifying legacy, both in and outside of the music industry. First, though, after the break, who was on board that mysterious U.S. military aircraft that arrived in Moscow yesterday unannounced? We've got our answer. We'll explain all this next. Stay with us.

0: Welcome back. We have new details this morning on a Trump administration official's trip to Russia. A source is now confirming to NBC News that CIA Director John Ratcliffe flew to the country to hold unspecified talks in Moscow earlier this week. It marks his first known trip to the Russian capital since becoming CIA director. NBC News correspondent Danielle Hamamjan joins us now with the details. Danielle, good morning. So what have we learned so far about Ratcliffe's flight to Russia and what kind of meetings might he have had there?
1: Good morning, Savannah. Yeah, lots of questions surrounding this trip. Very few answers, although we do have confirmation by the Kremlin this morning that Ratcliffe did not meet with the Russian President Vladimir Putin. This came from the spokesperson for the Kremlin, Dmitry Peskov, who said who he did meet with were his counterparts, Russian intelligence services. What, if any, was the message that Ratcliffe delivered? That is a big question mark. No comment there by the spokesperson. Now, news came from news that he visited and went to Russia came just as tracking data revealed that a U.S. transportation plane landed in Moscow on Tuesday morning, in case anyone needs to be reminded here. Despite all those trips by Trump envoys, Kushner and Witkoff, Russia is not considered an allied country here. It is an adversary. So this trip is very noteworthy. According to Flight Radar 24, a C-130 cargo plane left Joint Base Andrew on Sunday around 5 p.m., stopped in Latvia before taking off for Moscow, where it landed Tuesday morning, then leaving Tuesday afternoon. So a very short trip. Again, no meeting with the Russian president, but according to the spokesperson, and I'm quoting him here, naturally, Putin is briefed on everything immediately. Ratcliffe, of course, making headlines earlier this year. He flew to Venezuela back in January, just 2 weeks after the U.S. military seized Nicolas Maduro. He met with the interim leadership there. Then in May, flew to Cuba to meet with government leaders there. Cuba, of course, under tight economic sanctions. So clearly a very trusted official within Trump's inner circle, Savannah.
0: Danielle, what's also notable is the timing while we are seeing sort of something happen to this relationship between the Trump administration and Ukraine in some ways seeming to back away. Notably, this week, no U.S. officials were present for Ukraine's Independence Day celebrations. What do you think this tells us about Washington's relationship with Ukraine right now?
1: Well, yes, U.S. officials noticeably absent from Monday's ceremonies. That being said, U.S. senators did visit Ukraine leading up to the big day. But without a public representation from Trump administration officials on that day, certainly that is for many yet another sign that Washington is taking a step back. Not to mention that this marked exactly 4.5 years since Russia invaded Ukraine. Who was there? The Prime Minister of the UK, Andy Burnham, who was on his first foreign trip. He pledged to continue putting pressure on Russia. He also said he wanted to travel to New York for the UN General Assembly in September. Of course, that's fueling now speculation that there potentially could be a meeting with the U.S. president.
0: Danielle, one other piece of news I'm hoping you can walk us through. President Vladimir Putin has decreed the state can seize control of privately owned infrastructure facilities damaged in Ukraine strikes. Tell us about this.
1: What the ultimate goal here is still unclear. This decree by Putin says that the Russian state can, quote, temporarily take control of infrastructure facilities if the private owners fail to protect them from Ukrainian drone attacks or fail to rebuild them following strikes. Remember that there is a lot of frustration in Russia at the moment following months of intensified attacks by Ukraine. There is a fuel crisis. Warehouses have been targeted. Those are similar to Amazon warehouses. So there's been this ripple effect. Now, this decree applies to several sectors, energy, transportation, communications. One Russian official saying this does not mean that the Russian state is nationalizing these companies or taking ownership, but this is, quote, about solving security problems. That remains
0: all
1: to
0: right.
1: be seen.
0: Danielle Hamamjan, thank you so much. Coming up, she was the quintessential American hero to millions for decades upon decades. After the break, Joe is bringing us a special and heartfelt look back at Dolly Parton's legendary legacy of effortless empathy and charity through the years. That's up next on Morning News Now.

0: We are back now with more on the life of the iconic country superstar, Dolly Parton. She was famous for her music, her personality, and the glamour she brought to the stage and screen. But she really also leaves behind an incredible legacy of charity. Our own Joe Fryer is in Pigeon Forge, Tennessee, at Dollywood, with a look at some of her philanthropic work over the decades. Joe, I'm so happy to get to talk to you this morning. I know how much you love Dolly. We'll talk about that on the other side, but I'm so happy that you're going to walk us through just this legacy she had of just such kindness and charity. Good morning.
1: Hey, Savannah, good morning. Yeah, Dolly meant a lot to me, and Dollywood meant so much to Dolly. You know, she was born and raised here in the Great Smoky Mountains. She spoke often of growing up in a one-bedroom cabin with 11 siblings. Yes, 11 siblings. It might have challenged her, but it also shaped her. It shaped her view of the world, and it shaped her desire to help people. That's why she made Dollywood, to bring people here, to make her community stronger. Just one of the many, many ways that Dolly made a difference.
2: Dolly Parton was known for what she wore, but defined by what she gave.
3: Hello, I'm Dolly Parton, the book lady.
2: In the 90s, she created the Imagination Library, a program that mailed free books to kids, telling me it was inspired by her father, who couldn't read or write.
3: And he felt very embarrassed and crippled by that, but he was so smart. And so he got to live long enough to see the Imagination Library do so well.
1: You, of course, have a legacy in music, but this is part of your legacy too, isn't it?
3: I have to honestly say that I probably am as proud of this as anything I will ever do.
4: It's hot.
2: In 2016, when wildfires ravaged the Great Smoky Mountains, the place she grew up, Dolly gave $1,000 a month to each family that lost their home.
3: Now, we want to provide a hand up to all those families that have lost everything in the fires.
2: She was donating again a few years later when Hurricane Helene devastated Middle Tennessee, raising awareness by changing the lyrics to one of her legendary songs.
3: Helene, Helene, Helene, Helene, you came in here and broke us all apart.
2: She put a more positive spin on that tune when she got the COVID shot.
3: Vaccine, vaccine, vaccine, vaccine.
2: A vaccine she helped fund by donating $1 million to research.
5: I'm just happy that anything I do can help somebody else. And when I donated the money to the COVID fund, I just wanted it to do good.
2: A life of good. For Dolly, philanthropy extended far beyond 9 to 5.
0: Joe, just seeing some of those examples we might not even remember or have known enough about that she was so kind. Okay, I mentioned this, and anybody who's been watching this show with us over the last 6 years or so that we've been doing it knows you are a huge fan of Dolly. And not only fan, I mean, we saw you right there talking to her. You've covered her as much as anybody here at NBC News. You've been able to meet with her. What are some of your fondest memories?
1: You know, I'm certainly not alone in being a huge fan of Dolly. It feels like the entire world is a fan of Dolly. She brought us all together. More than 20 years ago, early in my career, I actually worked in Nashville, just a few hours from here. And I can still remember the time that a big group of us, my fellow reporters, we jumped in a car. We came to Dollywood. All of us stayed in one hotel room because that's what we could afford so we could experience Dollywood for the first time. Years later, I was able to come back when I was a little bit older. And the most memorable time I came back was in 2020. It was March of 2020. It was literally the last interview I did before the world shut down with COVID. I had the chance to meet Dolly. I remember she walked into the room and she sort of said, well, these are crazy times. She was as gracious, as kind, as wonderful as you could imagine. The focus of the story at the time was her Imagination Library. Obviously, it didn't end up airing in the way we thought it was originally going to, because suddenly days later, COVID was the only thing we were talking about. But even during that time, I remember she started reading books to young people using YouTube. And it was another way to talk about her Imagination Library. And so with that, we were actually able to share this story, to use the interview I did with her in March of 2020. It is a moment that I will never forget, that I am forever grateful for, to say that I got to meet one of my heroes, and she did not disappoint. She truly was the real deal, Savannah.
0: Mm. Am I mistaken, Joe, that Dolly, for you, might have been involved in a Christmas card one year?
1: There is a Christmas card. I believe it was using a picture from that shoot, so it was in 2020, and I believe it said, "Have a holly jolly Dolly Christmas." And it was the picture of my husband Peter and me with Dolly, sent out to many. Still remains the most popular Christmas card I think we've ever sent out. So thank you for remembering that, because that was a special moment.
0: Unfortunately, well, not unfortunately, because it was Dolly, but you might have peaked with that one, Joe. I'm not sure it's going to get better than that, but I love that.
1: Never going to top it.
0: All right, Joe, thank you so much. We'll talk to you in a little bit. Great to have you there covering this. It's really meaningful. All right, let's bring in NBC News entertainment correspondent Chloe Malas for more on the remarkable career and one-of-a-kind star behind all that generosity. Hi, Chloe. Okay, so Joe, I mean, I'm just so happy that we spent so much time talking about her charity, talking about her empathy. But I mean, we got to give her flowers for what she did as an entertainer. More than 3,000 songs. I mean, that is crazy. 11 Grammys. Obviously, the movies, the TV. How do you think she's remembered as an entertainer?
4: Well, first of all, she called herself a workhorse, a very beautiful show pony who loved to work. I mean, she joked that although she was married to Carl Dean for so many decades, she said it was at one point because most of those years I've been on the road. That's the key success to our marriage. I mean, right from the amusement park to the literacy and the philanthropy programs that she had, the music, the movies. People are remembering Dolly this morning, though, for her authenticity, right? Mm-hmm. This is a woman that sang about her humble roots at the foothills of the Smoky Mountains. This is a woman that talked about wearing the coat of many colors when she was a little girl, that her mother made her, that her friends made fun of her for, I believe even like locked her in a closet and took the buttons off the coat. Mm-hmm. I mean, truly turning tragedy into triumph with a song like that. And I just think that, you know, I never had the chance to meet Dolly Parton, like Joe and so many of my colleagues. But everyone says the same thing, that she was a joy. She was a light. A lot of the words that are being used are like angel among us, right? Shirley MacLaine, one of her co-stars in films, saying, you know, God brought her to us and now he's called her back home. So, I mean, these are just, there's, you know, I think that what you're hearing overall, Savannah, is that this is bipartisan, right? Like, if there's one thing we can all agree on, it's Dolly Parton.
0: Oh, my gosh, no kidding. The other thing about her that I think is so cool is her business savvy. I mean, she was a businesswoman. Obviously, we've seen where Joe was right there, what she's done with Dollywood. The way that she approached her music, the rights to her music. I mean, she knew what she was doing. I love one of the other quotes that, you know, everybody's kind of posting right now is just like when she was asked about being a dumb blonde, like, I don't mind because I know I'm not dumb and I'm not blonde.
4: Yeah,
0: but it's just like, she knew she wasn't dumb because she wasn't. She was a smart lady.
4: She was so self-deprecating. I was watching an interview with her last night and she said something about like, well, you know, they think I'm dumb, but then by the time I get in there, I've taken their money and I've left before they even realize what's just happened. I mean, in the 1980s, when she became a partner in the amusement park, and then she grew that to be what it is today, over 100 acres with all of these attractions. It just opened a new ride last week. Also owning her own publishing company and the rights to her music. I Will Always Love You, which she wrote. Yeah. Guess what? Elvis Presley wanted to record that and have part of the publishing deal. And she said, N-O, no. Years later, Whitney Houston recorded it, turning it into a mega song at the top of the charts. And Dolly made money off that, though, because Dolly had the publishing rights, right? Mm-hmm. So, again, an astute, shrewd businesswoman that really paved the way for so many of the stars today.
0: Oh, that's so true. Chloe, thank you so much for helping us remember her. We appreciate it. Coming up after the break, we've got an update on America's ongoing measles crisis. It's turned deadly once again, what we know about the pair of deaths out of Pennsylvania and how families can stay safe this morning. We're watching your health up next.

0: We are back with growing concern around what is now a deadly measles outbreak spreading across the U.S. Two people have died from measles in Pennsylvania, according to the state's health department. Officials confirm that both individuals were not vaccinated. These are the first deaths, though, linked to measles in the U.S. this year. NBC News health and medical reporter Erica Edwards is live in Lancaster, Pennsylvania. Erica, good morning. So first measles deaths in Pennsylvania in more than three decades, also for that particular area. What do we know about the outbreak there? How are officials responding?
1: Yeah, good morning, Savannah. We're here in front of Women and Babies Hospital in Lancaster, Pennsylvania, where health officials yesterday announced those two deaths. Now, they did not give any personal information about the people who died, only saying that they were from Lancaster County and that they had not been vaccinated. Lancaster County is the epicenter of a growing measles outbreak here in Pennsylvania. 393 cases statewide as of this morning, nearly half of those here in Lancaster County. Doctors now really working to increase vaccinations to get people protected. Savannah?
0: Erica, so far this year, CDC data shows more than 2,700 measles cases have been reported nationwide. Nearly 200 people have been hospitalized. That's the highest number of cases in the U.S. in 35 years. Let's talk through this recent surge. Is it purely driven by fewer vaccinations?
1: So here's the thing. You need 95% of a population to be vaccinated against measles to prevent outbreaks. But we know that the number of kids getting those MMR shots has been dropping steadily in recent years. Last fall, CDC data showed that just 92% of U.S. kindergartners had those MMR shots when they went into school. Our data showed that here in Lancaster County, that number has dropped to 88%. Savannah.
0: Erica, we're in the thick of back to school season, right? I know many doctors are concerned about the growing number of children who, what you're just talking about, are not getting vaccinated before they start school. What do you want parents to know, Erica?
1: This is the time to check those immunization records. And I can tell you that school nurses across the country are doing just that, making sure that all of their students are up to date on all of the basic recommended shots, like the MMR vaccine. Two doses offered at age one and age five give 97% protection, usually for life. And during outbreaks, babies as young as 6 months old are eligible for a shot. Savannah.
0: All right, Erica Edwards, thank you so much. Let's stay with medical news. It is time now for your weekly checkup. We're looking at new research that explains how to exercise for better mental health, also ways to protect yourself from early cardiovascular risks. We have NBC News medical reporter Dr. Akshay Sial here to break it all down for us. Doctor, good morning. Good to see you as always. Okay, let's start right there with I said this is an alarming new study. 8 in 10 people in their mid-20s who took part in this already have cardiovascular kidney metabolic syndrome. What does that mean?
2: Have you heard of this? CKM?
0: I don't think so.
2: It's a relatively new thing, Savannah, in medicine, where, you know, we used to think of these things individually, and we're starting to sort of group them together and say they actually might be more closely related than we thought. So CKM means cardiovascular kidney metabolic syndrome, basically heart disease, kidney disease, and metabolic syndrome, things like diabetes, for example. 8 in 10, Savannah, people may have this. You know, it comes in different stages. There's stage 1, 2, 3, and 4. Some of the early stages, tend to be more milder illness versus stage 4. By the way, nobody in the study at that age had stage 4. This is, we're talking about the milder case. But really, what does this mean? You know, people are getting, you know, because of excess body fat, they're getting this sort of insulin resistance. The bodies are becoming resistant to the hormone insulin, meaning that, you know, things like blood sugar may be out of control. Cholesterol may be high. It may ultimately lead to both separately kidney disease and heart disease. And both of those things, Savannah, might be making each other worse. Now, that's a lot of scary information, but the good news is there is a lot of things you can do about it. You know, the American Heart Association has the essential 8, things like keeping your blood pressure under control, keeping your blood sugar under control. You know, make sure you are getting checked for these things early. Just the other day, Savannah, by the way, I had a patient in the 30s. We put an ultrasound on their neck. We found a little bit of plaque. You know, that's something that can start as young as your 20s and 30s. You want to make sure that you are getting screened early because these things are largely preventable.
0: All right, this next one, exercise and mental health. What's the best way to do this to really benefit your mental health?
2: You know, a lot of people, a lot of my friends, I'm sure your friends too, have different ways of going about exercise. Some people go really, really hard and then they don't do anything. And some people are a little bit more consistent. And this study, you know, seemed to say if we pick one of those, are one of those better for mental health outcomes? And, you know, I don't think the findings of this will surprise a lot of people, but basically, Savannah, people who had consistent exercise, meaning they didn't just do a lot of it and then not do any of it at all, tended to have better rates of anxiety and depression. Now, you can see here lack of exercise, you know, raises that risk by 15% in women and 33% in men. So I think, you know, for everyone out there, the key doctor's orders, as we always say on this segment, is be consistent. You know, make sure that you were not just doing a little bit of a dose and then not, you know, exercising for a week or so. Try to do a little bit every day if you can. 2.5 hours a week is officially the recommendations. If you can do more than that, obviously that's great. But, you know, I always tell people, make everything sort of active, right? Take meetings on the phone, walk around, just get moving.
0: All right, good advice there. Okay, finally, this last one. It looks at sleep patterns and then, like, this, your, if you're going to have a productive career, kind of like your longevity. I mean, this is obviously of interest on this shift. What's going on with this?
2: I love coming to the morning show and talking about sleep. And this is for people. Yeah, this is for people who, you know, by the way, are looking to see if I don't sleep, am I going to be somehow, you know, sprung into an early retirement?
0: Right.
2: And, you know, we're looking at people in their midlife, men and women age 50 to 68. And really what they were looking at was people who have sleep disturbances, right? Are they getting up too early, for example? Are they waking up in the middle of the night? Are they not just getting consistent sleep? What does that do for their career trajectory? And really what they found, you know, shouldn't surprise a lot of people, but basically if you have a lot of those sleep disturbances or if you're sleeping too much, you know, my brother, by the way, when we were growing up, used to sleep until 1 or 2 p.m. I'm sure we all know people like that. Too much sleep can be potentially harmful. It's linked to lower life expectancy and here, potentially lower, you know, career trajectory. So really the key takeaway, Savannah, is make sure you are getting those 7 to 9 hours of sleep. Do not aim for 12, 13, 14. Too much sleep could potentially be a bad thing. And make sure you are coming up with a consistent routine. I like to use a wearable to track my sleep. I know a lot of people are doing this as well. Another great tool we can use.
0: Well, that's so interesting. Dr. Akshay Sahyal, great to see you. Thank you so much.
2: Anytime.
0: Coming up, an unlikely road to the streaming stage, weathered by one star of Apple TV's Ted Lasso. How actor Brendan Hunt landed the gig of a lifetime as the iconic Coach Beard. Our Kate Snow sits down with him for a drink next.

0: We are going to end this hour with one of the stars of the hit Apple TV show, Ted Lasso. You probably know Brendan Hunt as the iconic Coach Beard, but his career took an unexpected path to get there. NBC News Daily anchor Kate Snow sat down with him to talk about his improv comedy background and whether we will see more seasons of the hit show.
1: Look at that.
2: Enjoy.
1: Mimosas. Brendan Hunt.
3: No one's ever asked for a mimosa.
4: Oh, delightful. But also fools, all of them.
1: We're in Pig and Whistle in Manhattan. Season 4, Ted Lasso. Does it feel to you like pinch me, like this is strange, or is it now like, okay, yeah, this is my life?
4: It's all insane. Also, yeah. I should have asked earlier, am I allowed to curse on
1: you? You are.
4: Show? Great. Okay.
1: Yeah.
4: Because it's f***ing insane what's been happening.
1: Can I go back in time? I've read a lot about you. You grew up in Chicago, right?
4: Mm-hmm.
1: And you're basically raised mostly by your mom, it sounds like. Your dad was in and out,
4: mm-hmm.
1: right? It seems like the sort of big move for you is Amsterdam in the Netherlands. Like, how does that Chicago to Amsterdam happen?
4: Yeah. There's an improv company out there called Boom Chicago. I thought I'd only go for a year. And I ended up being there for five.
1: 5 years?
4: Yeah.
1: That's a long time.
4: Yeah. It's not necessarily good career thinking to do that.
1: Well, it worked out.
4: I probably will never work out for anyone quite as well as it worked out for me in terms of that being like where I got into soccer.
1: Yes.
4: And, you know, became ravenous about soccer and wanted to learn everything about it. And that,
1: like, you knew nothing about soccer before you moved there?
4: Not hardly nothing, no.
1: You come back to the U.S. Where does Ted Lasso come from? Like, how does that happen?
4: Literally out of nowhere. Damn near. I get a call from Jason out of the blue, like, hey man, there's this soccer thing. And this soccer thing is NBC Sports reaching out to him because they've gotten coverage of the English Premier League, and they wanted to do some spots with him in it, and he asked if he could hire whoever he wanted, so
1: right.
4: he hired me and our buddy Joe Kelly.
1: Commercial to get people to watch the English Premier League on NBC.
4: Yeah.
5: Manchester United, super rich, everybody either loves him or hates him.
6: Dallas Cowboys.
4: And we had all been at Boom Chicago for some time, me and Jason and Joe.
1: But you'd overlapped.
4: We'd overlapped, and by then, I had become the guy who was like, welcome to Amsterdam. Do you know about soccer? The soccer's great. They were both aware that, like, okay, there's a certain enthusiasm from Brendan that we can count on. We wrote a pilot, and, like, I was super excited about it. And then nothing happened for years. It just sat there. So I literally had to tell myself, like, hey, man, stop talking about it. Stop thinking about it. It's just not happening, and you have to move on. So at least 2.5 years after that hangout where we wrote everything, maybe 3.5, only then does Jason go, oh hey, real quick, all that Ted Lasso stuff you wrote, is that still online somewhere? Which is another way of saying I don't know how Google Docs works. I'm like, yeah man,
1: yeah.
4: It's online somewhere. He goes, oh great, because I'm having lunch with Bill Lawrence tomorrow. So like TV mogul. Once Bill Lawrence gets involved, like, then things start happening.
1: You do season 3, and everyone in the world thinks that this is the end, including me and everyone.
4: Mm-hmm.
1: Did you think it was the end?
4: Yeah, I thought it damn well could be,
1: at the time.
4: And then in the end, I'm just very aware that it's up to Jason. He had, you know, people from various corporate entities, and probably in his house too, like, really like pushing for it. And I made a very conscious decision of, like, I'm not gonna join that chorus. Like, I'm gonna be here when the call comes or the text comes. And eventually it did. And I was like, cool man, yeah, let's do it.
1: We're in the midst of this new season 4. Are there more seasons to come?
4: I can't say we have a 3-season arc in mind. I don't know what's going on in Jason's head there, but to my knowledge, we don't.
1: Would you personally like to keep going?
4: Oh, for sure. But we have to earn it. You know, we have to see if people take to it first. So we'll see how it goes.
1: Brendan Hunt, thank you so much.
4: Cheers.
0: Our thanks to Kate Snow for that interview. You can get her full conversation with Brendan wherever you get your podcasts. 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That is going to do it for this hour of Morning News Now, but do not go anywhere. The news continues right now.
7: Good morning. It's 10 a.m. Eastern and 7 a.m. on the West Coast. I'm Christine Romans. Let's get you current.
0: Breaking right now, the parent company of Facebook and Instagram settling a landmark social media addiction lawsuit, paying $18 billion just as Mark Zuckerberg was set to take the stand. What we know about the terms. Also breaking, disaster on the Nepal-China border, destructive flash flooding with hundreds missing. Closing arguments in the Lindsey Clancy trial expected tomorrow, the mountain of testimony and evidence before the jury. And remembering Dolly, we're live in Tennessee with a look back at her life, legacy, and lasting impact. And good to be with you this Wednesday, August 26th. A lot to get to this busy morning. We begin with breaking news. Meta has agreed to pay nearly $18 billion to settle claims it intentionally designed its platforms to get kids and teens addicted to social media. The company is not admitting guilt and continues to deny those allegations. $18 billion is a lot, but the states had been seeking up to $1.4 trillion. That means this deal represents just about 1% of what they were asking for. As part of the settlement, the company has agreed to establish daily limits and blocks on nighttime use for teenagers. It will add enhanced age assurance measures to keep young kids off its platforms, and it will create additional oversight tools for parents and guardians. Let's bring in NBC News legal analyst Misty Maris and NBC News business and economy reporter Ali Canal. Ali, I'll start with you. What are we hearing from Meta this morning on the settlement?
6: Yeah, I just got off the phone with Meta, and they really wanted to emphasize that this is a historic deal. We have a bipartisan group of 52 attorneys general. Remember when this case started, it was being led by a coalition of just a few states. Now we have tens of states joining in on this agreement. It's worth up to $18 billion. Part of that money is going to go to funding youth online safety initiatives. But the changes to the app are pretty significant here. And the two main areas of focus, sleep and school time, Meta is going to default teens to a 2-hour daily time limit cumulatively. So that's both for Instagram and Facebook. And from midnight to 6 a.m., the apps will be completely blocked for teens to emphasize their sleep schedule. And then during the school day, from 8 a.m. to 3 p.m., notifications will be muted. Meta is also agreeing to new age assurance measures using age verification and age prediction tools to identify those underage users, which they say they have been doing and will continue to do. One of their big arguments there was that this really has to happen at the device level. So that was a call to bring in Apple and Google so that when teens sign up for these accounts, you know their age right away. Because remember, Instagram and Facebook, you have to be 13 or up to use these platforms.
0: All right. So we could be seeing some changes maybe pretty quickly where how people are using these apps. Misty, Meta says this agreement was 51 attorneys general. That's states, that's territories, that's D.C. Does this put the case to rest? Because remember, juries had not been very favorable to Meta so far.
8: It puts the case to rest, and it gives the parties some control over what happens next, which is likely why they entered into a settlement. Nobody admits to liability. You have non-monetary concessions that Ali laid out in addition to a tremendous amount of money. But this really resolves the issue for Meta in the near future with regard to these lawsuits. And listen, settling these cases is something that, if you can come to an agreement, gives these parties some control. And that's likely why they entered into this agreement.
0: Ali, Meta is asking TikTok and YouTube to implement the similar measures.
6: Yeah, Meta is making a really public plea to these other social media platforms because they basically are arguing these new restrictions don't matter if a teen is just going to go on TikTok and YouTube when Instagram shuts down. So they are really calling on TikTok and YouTube to follow suit and basically want this to be an industry-wide push. We'll see, though. We haven't heard yet from TikTok or YouTube for their response here.
0: Misty, a judge still needs to approve this, right?
8: Yes, absolutely. The judge needs to approve it, but they give a lot of deference to the parties ultimately when they come to an agreement on the terms. So a judge is going to basically just rubber stamp it. It's very unlikely a judge would second guess what the parties have already agreed to.
0: So Misty, this means Mark Zuckerberg doesn't take the stand, right?
8: There
0: have been a couple of very high profile losses from juries, expensive and high profile losses from juries. What do you think the thinking was for Meta here?
8: Well, it's all about the control of the situation. It's all about calculation of risk. And so when you enter into a settlement agreement, you avoid all of that unpredictable quality of litigation. So it makes sense that Meta would take all of that, all of the other high profile cases, all of the judgments, all of the jury decisions into its calculus when making this determination.
0: The stakes were really high for this company. Yeah. I mean, what these attorney generals were seeking was something like $1.4 trillion. Remind us what this case was about, what these plaintiffs had. What, you know, the theory here was that these platforms are actually harming children.
6: Yeah, it was really about consumer protection, and that Meta built these features like enhancement features for Instagram filters, scrolling, things like that, intentionally built these features to keep kids hooked on the platform. And then once they found out that this was harming kids, they did nothing about it. They did not warn these users of the dangers and the potential harms. Meta, for its part, argued that the states are cherry-picking certain features. They're ignoring some of the safety measures that they have implemented for young users. That was their argument. But we did see during opening testimony some really intense rhetoric from both sides. There has been a lot of pressure on Meta recently. We've seen that reflected in the stock price. I will say that in opening trade, the stock is higher today on the heels of this settlement because this was a big overhang for investors. It was obviously a big issue for parents. We'll see if this can now become the blueprint for the rest of the social media industry.
0: Yeah, one wonders if this is a reckoning here for social media, that, you know, the public is not going to tolerate sort of some of these features that, you know, many people think are not in the public interest.
6: Yeah, and that's why this has often been called social media's big tobacco moment. That's something that Meta has really pressed back against. But sources who I spoke with have told me, look, like these trials, these cases, it paints Meta in a very negative light. Yeah. And Mark Zuckerberg has taken the fall, too. He's been this CEO, this executive that people, you know, don't really like all that much. So I think the fact that he didn't take the stand was also very strategic for Meta.
0: All right, we're expecting to hear from some of these attorneys general next hour, so we'll take that and keep you all posted here. Ali Canal and Misty Maris, thank you so much, both of you. Big story there. We're also following breaking news overseas this morning. This is video from the Nepal-China border where a deadly flash flood engulfed the area. Initial reports suggest this might have been caused by an earthquake triggering an avalanche, which unleashed this wall of water. At this point, 31 people are confirmed dead. Hundreds are missing. Authorities fear this could become a mass casualty event. Joining us now is NBC News foreign correspondent Danielle Hamamjan. What more have we learned about what happened here? The pictures are simply horrific.
9: Horrific, Christine, and this is obviously changing by the minute, but as you say, we are starting to see some of that surveillance video, depending on where those cameras were placed. And the scale of this catastrophe is incredible. At moments, you know, your eyes have sort of trouble processing what you're seeing. Deadly flash floods. You mentioned the death toll at 35. We are now hearing reports, according to local police, that that may have jumped to 95, and that could easily rise even more. But we are still waiting to hear for official reports from police. Now, the initial report suggests that this was an earthquake in the area. The

0: here is reporting that among them is a minor, a 13-year-old who might have been part of a group of travelers, 105 Indians, Malaysians, South Africans, one Australian, and Christine, at least three Americans. We're going to keep our eyes on that, of course. There is security footage showing on the Chinese side of the Tibet border, showing many people fleeing before a wall of rock, mud, and water just comes down, destroying buildings and vehicles that obviously has taken many lives. And no doubt, as I say, the death toll is expected to go up as we get more information. As I say, this is changing by the minute, very fluid, and a big challenge for rescue workers, Christine.
1: Yeah, and they must be just in the very early moments, Danielle, right, of the search and rescue here. I mean, and I see all these buses lined up in that video there. Was this a tourist area, do you know?
0: It is a tourist area at this border where travelers usually congregate. I mentioned this is going to be a very big challenge for rescue workers. This is happening in a mountainous area called Rasuwa. Population 50,000 people, according to officials. The river flowing downstream to India. So authorities have warned that a second flood now may occur since a blockage is still lodged upstream. Even Xi Jinping, the Chinese leader, has urged all-out search efforts for the missing, as well as stronger monitoring and early warning systems to prevent secondary disasters. Police and military have also joined into the rescue efforts, according to the prime minister in Nepal. We are, of course, keeping our eyes on this story. Again, three Americans, at least among the hundreds of missing in these flash floods in Nepal, Christine.
1: All right, Danielle Hamamjan, thank you so much for that reporting. All right, the other big story this morning, we are remembering a true American original, Dolly Parton. The country music legend died after a brief battle with cancer. She was 80 years old. For more than half a century, that unmistakable voice, those timeless songs, and that bigger-than-life heart brought joy to millions. And Dolly was so much more than a music icon. She was a storyteller, a trailblazer, a philanthropist, and a beloved figure whose warmth and wit transcended generations. She gave the world the song, I Will Always Love You. This morning, it's clear just how many people will always love her. She stood only 5 feet tall, but her energy was larger than life. Last night, the Empire State Building lit up in Dolly Pink in her honor. We'll talk about her remarkable legacy, her authenticity and efforts off stage, and the woman who sparkled for audiences around the world. We begin in Dollywood with NBC News Now anchor Joe Fryer. Joe, there are few entertainers who inspire the amount of love and affection we're seeing this morning. Dolly was universally beloved across generations.
2: Exactly. She's like the one thing we all agreed on. Christine, good morning. Here at Dollywood, it's open for business. You can maybe hear the train whistle behind me, the roller coaster going. Fans are lined up for the Song Teller. This is basically an interactive museum that tells the story of Dolly's life. I spoke just a few minutes ago with the president of Dollywood Parks and Resorts, Eugene Naughton. He said, yes, there are a lot of tears right now, but he made a promise to Dolly that the show would go on, that they would be open so they could offer a place for families to come and to be together, to pay tribute. This is just one of the many ways that fans and fellow icons are remembering a true legend.
3: Here you come again. This morning, the love Dolly Parton showered upon the world is shining brightly back on her.
4: We lost an angel today.
5: She was the best person in the world. Are you kidding me?
3: My coat of many colors. Dolly was a true American original. The singer, songwriter, businesswoman, and philanthropist passed away in a Nashville hospital surrounded by loved ones. Her team confirming, after bravely facing a brief battle with cancer, Dolly departed her earthly life. The star's nephew announced the news online.
6: And I'm representing the Parton and Owens family today, announcing the passing of my Aunt Dolly, Rebecca Parton Dean.
3: Her broad appeal reflected in where fans gathered to grieve, from Hollywood's Walk of Fame to Music City, Nashville, to her hometown of Sevierville, Tennessee. Overnight, New York's Empire State Building turned pink at 9:25. a reference to her hit

0: Movie and Song 925. President Trump ordered flags to fly at half staff for a week. Last year, after losing Carl Dean, her husband of 60 years, the music icon began struggling with her own health. Fans started to worry when Parton postponed a Las Vegas residency, and her sister asked for prayers on Facebook. At the time, Parton, in her signature style, tried to reassure everyone nothing major was wrong.
1: And I'm not ready to die yet.
0: In March, she appeared at Dollywood's opening day celebration.
1: I just kind of got wore down and wore out, grieving over Carl and a lot of other little things going on.
0: Just last week, she missed the opening of a new roller coaster at Dollywood, but surprised fans with this video, clad in butterfly wings.
1: My little butterfly wings are getting kind of tired.
0: Then came the news no one was expecting.
2: Dolly has lived in the light and is in the arms of Jesus.
0: Her Steel Magnolias co-star, actress Sally Field, wrote, "If there are truly angels on earth, then we have just lost one." Fellow country icon Reba McEntire posted, "Thank you, Lord, for Dolly." Taylor Swift shared in a statement, "She was true grace and true grit, all in one dazzling person." And from Beyoncé, who collaborated with Dolly on her country album, Cowboy Carter, "I'm honored that I had the privilege to work with you. I will treasure that forever." After a lifetime of bright lights and even brighter rhinestones, the girl from Tennessee's Great Smoky Mountains is going home.
2: May God bless Dolly Parton, and may God bless you all. She will always love you.
3: Oh, Joe, what a beautiful piece. She's the one unifying thing in this country, to be honest. I don't know if we're all ready to let her go. What do we know this morning about funeral plans and how her family plans to say goodbye?
4: Yeah, her family says that they are going to have a small private service for her. But for the public today here in the county where she grew up, Sevier County, at noon, they are planning a moment of silence to recognize her. That silence will actually be broken for a moment. The bell at the Sevier County Courthouse will toll in her honor. I also want to talk a little bit more about Dollywood, because as I mentioned, I spoke with the president, Eugene Naughton, here. He wants to make it clear nothing is going to change moving forward. He says he already knows what their plans are for 2036, and so did Dolly. She is their dreamer in chief. She continues to inspire them. I mean, next month in Nashville, there's a brand new Dolly Hotel that is opening on September 14th. Within that hotel, there is a museum telling her life story, opening a couple weeks later. And then in New York in December, the Dolly musical is going to start previews on Broadway. It is still set to open in January, Christine, on what would have been Dolly's 81st birthday.
3: All right, Joe Fryer, thanks so much there from Pigeon Forge. And for more on Dolly's extraordinary life and legacy, let's bring in Martha Ackman, author of the recent released Ain't Nobody's Fool, The Life and Times of Dolly Parton. Martha, thank you so much for being here today. Dolly's life was just so remarkable, to say the least. She transcended the label of country music star, from music and film to business ventures and her philanthropy. How was she able to break so many barriers on her own terms?
5: Well, I think she knew at a very early age what she wanted to do, perhaps what she was destined to do. And she also had, I think, a really uncommon confidence. Even as a four-year-old, when she wrote her first song, a song about a little corncob doll, tiny little tassel top, "I love you an awful lot." She knew, and her family knew, that she had the gift of rhyme and was already crafting lyrics in her head. Her mother wrote that little song down and put it in a box to keep, as she did most other things that Dolly wrote.
3: We're seeing, Martha, this extraordinary generational outpouring of love. In a column you wrote for her birthday this year, you called her one of the most unifying figures in America. At a time when the country can feel so divided, what was it about Dolly that allowed her to bridge so many divides?
5: Well, I think it was a lot of things. I think it was her positive outlook on life. I think it was her humor. She had a wealth of humor to share with the public. And I also think it had something to do with respect that people had for her non-judgmental attitude. You know, she was raised in her grandfather's Pentecostal church, and she knew scripture very, very well. One scriptural verse that she kind of lived by for her entire life was, "Judge not, lest you be judged." And that those lines made their way in as lyrics into a Dolly song. So I think people realize that Dolly was open-hearted, opened her arms, and they responded to that great generosity and respect that she had for everyone.
3: I'm so glad you mentioned that, because she was raised Pentecostal, but she once told me that she was very spiritual. She got up really early in the morning, you know, 4 or 5 a.m., to either write or journal or to read all kinds of, she said, spiritual. Anything that was spiritual, she liked to start her day with, which I think just says so much about how, I don't know, how she just really tried to be really focused to start the day. And she started with spiritual readings. Beyond the rhinestones, the big personality, all that success, there was the person. And many people may not appreciate who she was behind the scenes, right? The character behind the icon, the woman getting up really early in the morning and reading.
5: Well, and here's the thing about Dolly. While on the outside, she appeared very, very approachable and shared everything with the public, she didn't share quite everything. Years and years ago, her mother told her, gave her very good advice, said, always save something for yourself. And Dolly did that. There were some things that she would not talk about, that she drew a line. And certainly a lot of that had to do with her marriage, because she saw it as sacred. It was not a commodity. You know, we live in an age now where everybody knows what everybody else had for breakfast. But Dolly did not share everything. And as a biographer, that frustrated me. But as a human being, I respected it greatly.
3: Martha Ackman, thank you so much for your words and your time this morning. Thank you.
5: Thanks so much.
3: Dolly was, above all, a disciplined businesswoman. I interviewed her on the Chicago leg of her 2016 Pure and Simple World Tour. She told me she had to work twice as hard to make sure she was not underestimated or dismissed. She crafted her personal brand, and she guarded it. She told me, as soon as I could, I started my own publishing company, got my own record label. I think it's important, if you can, to keep all of your goods close to home where you can control it. And control was not something men wanted to grant her. A classic example, Elvis wanted to record her single, I Will Always Love You. His manager, the infamous Colonel Tom Parker, demanded that Dolly sell the publishing rights. She said no. Fast forward 2 decades, Dolly retained those rights. Whitney Houston recorded the song. Dolly told me, laughing, every time you hear that song, I Will Always Love You, her cash register, Dolly's cash register, rings. She was tough at business and adored by the people close to her. When she moved through a room, she would leave a dusting of sequins and pearls and rhinestones that would fall from her costumes. Her team affectionately calls them Dolly droppings. They're also a metaphor, because a conversation with Dolly was also sparkling and special. She'd leave a room and everyone felt better and brighter and smarter and heard. She listened to people. May we all leave a little Dolly dust behind. More to come as we remember the life and legacy of Dolly Parton here on Current. In our next hour, a closer look at how she went from a cabin in the Great Smoky Mountains to the face of country music, as well as her sprawling philanthropy efforts around the world. And don't miss Dolly, an NBC News special tonight at 9 p.m. Eastern, 8 p.m. Central on your local NBC station. Much more ahead this morning, including midterm countdown. Darlene Graham claims victory in South Carolina's Senate runoff. As a Democratic socialist wins in Oklahoma, the big takeaways this morning. Plus, the wildfire emergencies in Texas and Nevada, the forecast that could complicate efforts to get the flames under control. And later this hour, the growing backlash and frustration from farmers over President Trump's move to import foreign beef. We'll talk to a cattle producer live. More Current after the break.

0: And now to a political win for President Trump. Darlene Graham has won the runoff for the South Carolina Republican Senate primary. Her name will appear on the ballot in the race to succeed her brother, the late Senator Lindsey Graham. The president endorsed Graham in the race over Congressman Ralph Norman. She was appointed to fill the seat last month after her brother died, but remains a political newcomer who has never held public office before. Joining us now, NBC News Capitol Hill correspondent Julie Serkin. Julie, what was it that tipped the scales for Darlene Graham?
1: Christine, two words for you. Donald Trump. It is impossible to overstate how much influence the president's endorsement had in her race, because this is somebody that South Carolina voters were simply not familiar with. They knew her brother well, of course. He was a senator for a long time, but he held that seat for a long time. So this was a big deal to have this seat open for the first time. And now we have Senator Darlene Graham, who is currently in an acting capacity, heading to the ballot officially in November. This is a red state, Christine. She's likely going to become the next senator from South Carolina. There were many questions about her lack of experience. Take a listen to a little bit of what we heard from her last night.
2: I want to thank President Trump for all of his support and his endorsement. Mr. President, Lindsey truly loved you and viewed you as one of his closest friends. South Carolina is truly Trump country.
1: And clearly it is. The president not on the ballot in these upcoming midterm elections, but clearly showing how important it is that his voters show up to the polls. Christine?
0: Let's get into some of those other races. We now know there will be two Dan Sullivans on the ballot in the Alaska Senate race alongside Democrat Mary Peltola. This is expected to be close.
1: It's expected to be close, and man, is it confusing if you're a voter in Alaska. I joked to one of your producers, Christine, that we need a flow chart to explain all the Dan Sullivans involved here, because a couple of days ago, we actually had another Dan Sullivan who was the former mayor of Anchorage. He jumped out and endorsed Dan Sullivan on the right of your screen. He is the current Republican senator, the incumbent who holds that seat. The Dan J. Sullivan on the left of your screen is a retired teacher. He actually sued to remain on the ballot because state official accused him of only running to confuse voters. Well, he's staying on the ballot. You could see him there on your screen. And so is Mary Peltola, who's the former Democratic congresswoman in Alaska. Alaska has ranked choice voting. So voters will have a lot to decide on when it comes to November, including two names.
0: Two Dan Sullivans. All right, Julie Serkin, thank you so much. The one and only Julie Serkin, thank you. This morning, we're watching the White House for new reaction to Canada's retaliation, that country levying new tariffs on $20 billion worth of U.S. goods. It's the latest round of a trade war with one of our largest trading partners. They'll take effect in about 2 weeks and include steel, electronics, appliances, agricultural equipment, paper, dairy, and fish. And now Bloomberg is reporting from a White House official that the administration is plotting its next move in response, which could include even higher tariffs on Canada. Joining us now, NBC News senior White House correspondent Gabe Gutierrez. Gabe, what's the latest from the White House? Can we expect retaliation to the retaliation? This is, by definition, what a trade war is.
3: Yes, that's right, Christine. That is a big concern, right? Could this escalate even further? We haven't heard any specifics from the White House thus far, but President Trump did say in a radio interview with Glenn Beck just a little earlier today, he said that it is time to teach Canada that you can't do this anymore. Now, what you have up there on your screen are these retaliatory tariffs from Canada announced yesterday, set to go into effect the day after Labor Day. A 50% tariff on steel, 25% tariff on dairy, and this all comes as Canadian officials have made the decision that they will not capitulate to Donald Trump, and they plan to keep escalating this trade war if necessary, trying to level the playing field, in their words, for Canadian businesses. However, the Trump administration is trying to argue that, look, Canada's economy is 1/12 the size of the U.S. And they continue to repeat that Canada needs the U.S. more than the U.S. Needs them. And the agricultural secretary, Brooke Rollins, yesterday saying that the president was just trying to stick up for American farmers here, Christine.
0: Yeah, it's interesting when you look at that retaliation. Some of those goods, many of them come from battleground states, right, where there are Republicans who are fighting to keep control. I'm looking at fish. I'm looking at dairy. I'm looking at ag equipment. Many of those states are, there you go, look at that. Many of those states, this top export goes to Canada. The Federal Reserve's preferred inflation gauge out this morning, and it shows us, Gabe, that inflation still remains stubborn. Any reaction from the White House?
3: No official reaction just yet, but as you say there, inflation essentially remaining unchanged, a little higher than forecast, though, and still well above the Fed's target rate of 2%. So while we don't have an official response from the White House just yet on those new inflation numbers, they have previously tried to argue that they expect inflation to come down once markets stabilize, once the Iran war is over as well. But there are many unanswered questions there. And as you said, this is making a lot of Republicans nervous heading into the midterms. You mentioned all those states, the border states that have to deal with, higher tariffs and the potential economic fallout from that, including Michigan and Maine, for example. Susan Collins is one of the vulnerable Republicans who will have to be dealing with this in the months ahead.
0: All right, Gabe Gutierrez, we know you'll keep following it for us. Thanks, Gabe. Coming up, closing arguments in the Lindsey Clancy trial set for tomorrow, what the jury now has to consider. Plus, the man accused of terrorizing people in Philadelphia wearing that Chucky mask finally taken into custody, where authorities finally caught up to him. We have more current right after this.

0: From a U.S. military strike in the Caribbean to plans for a new SpaceX launch site, let's get you current on the other headlines we're following today. We are following another U.S. military strike on a suspected drug boat in the Caribbean. Four people were killed. As was the case with previous strikes, the U.S. military did not provide any evidence of drug activity. At least 227 people have now been killed in similar strikes over the last year. Police say they've captured the man who was terrorizing people in Center City, Philadelphia, wearing a Chucky-style mask and asking, "Do you want to die?" They caught up with their suspect, 22-year-old Zymir Hughes, in Las Vegas. He's scheduled to go before a judge there tomorrow morning. Police say he was visiting family in Philadelphia during that masked spree. SpaceX is planning to build a new Starship launch complex in Louisiana. It's a project the company says could cost $100 billion. The 125,000-acre site would be more than eight times the size of Manhattan and could eventually support thousands of Starship launches a year. Construction is expected to begin next year with the first launch targeted for 2029. All right, we're back with what could be the final day of testimony in the murder trial of Lindsay Clancy. Her family seen yesterday sitting behind her as a forensic psychiatrist detailed Clancy's mindset when she killed her three children. The psychiatrist arguing he found Clancy's description of the voice in her head unconvincing and offering another theory instead. Closing arguments are expected to begin as early as tomorrow, with jury deliberations likely to start on Friday. Joining us now, NBC News correspondent Emily Ikeda and NBC News legal analyst Misty Maris. Emily, court underway again right now. You were able to catch the defense attorney, Kevin Reddington, on his way in this morning. What did he share about these final days?
1: Yeah, hey there, Christine. Well, it does feel like finally, indeed, we are in the home stretch in the witness testimony. Reddington heading into the courthouse this morning describing he was looking forward to the point of closing arguments after a lengthy, several weeks, widely watched trial. He also described, because remember, this has been so widely watched on social media as well, an immense amount of national attention. And I had asked him, is Lindsay Clancy aware of that conversation on social media? And he told me that he said anybody will be. Here's more of what he had to say about the timeline this week.
2: Closings will be tomorrow. Hopefully we finish the witness today and rest, and then we do charge conference and then close tomorrow. I have witnesses that at least have experience in filicide, experience in postpartum psychosis. They have experts who are experienced in esoteric issues that don't even matter.
1: So on the stand right now, the prosecution's final rebuttal witness, a forensic psychiatrist who has treated several women who have previously killed their children and are in prison. And he really has been focusing on his conversation with Clancy and what she described, the voice she heard in her head when she strangled her children several years ago. He said, in his opinion, that she knew right from wrong during that period. And he noted how unusual it is for someone to hear command hallucinations during postpartum psychosis a single time and just for the duration of the killings. Now the defense's turn. They are cross-examining that psychiatrist, raising questions about that conversation coming several years after the incident and just virtually on Zoom, Christine.
0: Misty, with closing arguments expected tomorrow, what are you going to be looking for?
3: I think the defense is going to be largely focused on the burden of proof. The burden of proof is on prosecutors to prove beyond a reasonable doubt that Lindsay Clancy knew the difference between right and wrong and also could control her actions. As far as prosecutors, they are going to have to walk back a lot of what they said at the outset of this case. And that's what they laid out in their opening statement, was that Lindsay Clancy no longer wanted to live the life she thought she wanted. She was fabricating her mental health issues, that this was not a genuine suicide attempt. All of that was refuted by the prosecution's own expert. So I'm going to be watching for how prosecutors make harmony with what they laid out at the beginning of the case and their expert, that's the central issue. What was Lindsay Clancy's mindset at the time the crime was committed? How are they going to rectify that? It's going to be a really consequential day in the courtroom.
0: All right, Emily Ikeda and Misty Maris, thank you so much. Another quick-moving wildfire is burning out of control, this time in Texas. The Ross Fire has scorched more than 50,000 acres since Monday. Families in the area urged to evacuate. Meanwhile, in Reno, Nevada, thousands are returning home to neighborhoods decimated by the Hawk Fire. The flames now 85% contained. NBC News correspondent Liz Kreutz is in the fire zone.
4: In Texas, the fast-moving Ross Fire exploding in size west of Fort Worth.
5: It's just flames.
4: Already consuming more than 75 square miles. Firefighters battling extreme heat, temperatures in the triple digits. Powerful winds swirling embers. Hundreds of residents urged to evacuate. This building fully engulfed. And here in Reno, Nevada, where the Hawk Fire has damaged or destroyed more than 50 homes and structures, we're getting a firsthand look at what those flames have taken from families here.
6: You can see some of the destruction here. This was once a two-story home. The flames just tore through it. The framing of the garage now the only thing still standing.
4: Two doors down, Scott Hayes forced to flee as the fire approached.
7: Here we are.
5: This is home.
7: What's left of it?
4: Returning to discover most of his home destroyed by the fire, along with priceless memories. His son Jeremy died of cancer at 30. His room had been preserved just as he left it until the fire consumed it.
7: You know, trying to sift through all that stuff. Because you keep every little note, you know. Everything he had. We never got rid of any of it. And now it's gone.
4: Ricardo Arate recorded these harrowing videos as he escaped the flames.
8: I felt like I could die.
4: Losing his home of 20 years and now forced to figure out what's next. He says he didn't have insurance.
6: Yeah. You're not getting any insurance.
9: No one's paying me. No one's giving me anything.
4: People in this community reeling as officials warn fire season is far from over. Liz Kreutz, NBC News.
0: All right, coming up, the first deaths in Pennsylvania from measles in 3 decades. We're live there with the state of the outbreak and how local officials are responding. Plus, our exclusive interview with Serena Williams during her return to the court at the U.S. Open. Why she says she has a love-hate relationship with tennis. We have more current right after this.

0: Health officials are racing to contain a deadly measles outbreak as cases climb. For the first time in 35 years, two measles-related deaths were reported in the U.S., both in Pennsylvania and both unvaccinated, according to state health officials. The figures are staggering. So far this year, more than 2,700 cases have been reported, according to the CDC. That's nearly 500 more cases than last year's total. Joining us now, NBC News medical reporter Erica Edwards and NBC News medical contributor Dr. Natalie Azar. Erica, let me start with you. The Pennsylvania Governor Josh Shapiro said he spoke with Health Secretary Kennedy yesterday. What did he have to say about their conversation?
1: Yes, a little bit of background here. While Secretary Kennedy has acknowledged that the MMR vaccine is the best way to prevent measles, he has a strong history of saying that the shots may be harmful. In fact, just 5 years ago, he was at an event here in Lancaster County where he was saying that perhaps without evidence, those shots could be harmful and that measles maybe wasn't that big of a deal. Fast forward to yesterday, at the building right behind me, Governor Josh Shapiro said that Kennedy had reached out to him offering HHS assistance in this situation. Shapiro said, no thanks. Listen to what he had to say.
2: And I made very clear that his actions and the rhetoric that's coming from this administration are having a negative impact on communities across America, particularly right here in Pennsylvania, that there's real life consequences to spreading misinformation.
1: Now, it is up to states to formally request assistance from the CDC. So far, Pennsylvania has not done so. Christine.
0: Dr. Azar, the CDC says communities need at least 95% vaccination coverage to establish herd immunity and prevent outbreaks. With kids about to head back to school, what do parents need to know here?
3: Yeah, I mean, if you just look at the data from last year, Christine, about 280,000 children did not receive the recommended two-shot series, which basically put us nationally at a level of measles immunity at around 92.4%, which is a couple percentages below that 95% threshold, which is where you achieve herd immunity. This is so critically important. What I think, just to highlight what's happening in Pennsylvania right now, those communities traditionally had lower immunity rates than the national average, but they were protected by their surrounding areas that did achieve that appropriate level of measles vaccination. And so you can see this is a prime example of how as soon as we start to, you know, bust some holes in that herd immunity, vulnerable populations are going to be affected. And that's the same with our children.
0: Yeah, the first deaths in the U.S. this year, the first in Pennsylvania, Erica, in 35 years. Tell us more about this Pennsylvania community where these two people died. It has been at the center of an outbreak that's hospitalized dozens this year and infected hundreds.
1: Yeah, we are in the epicenter of the growing measles outbreak in Pennsylvania. 393 cases in the state as of this morning. And doctors here tell me that that is a vast undercount. A lot of people just simply aren't getting tested. Now, there is a sizable Amish and Mennonite community here in this area. We talked with an Old Order Mennonite gentleman yesterday who was involved with vaccination efforts for years in this community. He said that it took a long time to build trust in vaccines. Of course, a lot of that was dashed during the pandemic, but he told us he believes this community will step up and get vaccinated in the wake of these two tragic deaths. Christine.
0: All right. Erica Edwards and Dr. Natalie Azar, thank you both. It was a star-studded run at the U.S. Open that came to an early end. Serena Williams and Carlos Alcaraz, dubbed the queen of tennis and the king of now, knocked out of the mixed doubles quarterfinals. The tennis champions' highly anticipated return to Arthur Ashe Stadium after nearly a four-year absence brought cheers and nostalgia to center court. For Serena, the moment was about much more than the score. Let's bring in NBC News correspondent Marquise Francis. And you spoke exclusively with the 23-time Grand Slam champion just moments after she walked off the court. What did she tell you it was like being back at the Open?
4: Christine, what a moment it was yesterday for tennis fans. Not only amazing weather, but the excitement outside of Arthur Ashe carried over inside. And we saw, of course, Serena Williams teaming up with the young phenom in Carlos Alcaraz. And you could actually see the joy. I asked her, how was it returning to the U.S. Open for the first time in 4 years? And she said she couldn't even believe she was back there. She had been playing a lot of tennis, but she found her groove in dealing with injuries and some time off. I asked her, what's her relationship now with tennis? And take a listen to what she had to say.
5: Well, I don't smash all my rackets now when I lose.
6: You're smashing a lot of it today.
5: I've only smashed one since I started this road back, which is amazing for me.
6: Yeah.
5: My relationship with tennis is like a love-hate thing. You know, I love it, and then I hate to lose still. But, I mean, it's definitely more fun now. Like, I just try not, I try my best not to take it as, put as much pressure on myself.
4: Yeah. That love-hate relationship, I think we all can relate in some form or fashion in our own lives. But we actually saw it on display, of course, taking care of business in that first round, but unfortunately losing in that quarterfinals. But sky is the limit for Serena. Of course, Carlos looking to defend his U.S. Open win last year. And it was just an amazing treat to talk to the GOAT, Serena
0: Williams. You have some breaking news for us about what's next for Serena Williams.
4: Yeah, so actually in person, I asked her what's next. She said immediately she needed a drink, but just within the last hour, the USTA announced that Serena Williams will team up with her sister Venus for the 10th time and go back to the U.S. Open for doubles next week. And this is huge news. The Williams sisters won the U.S. Open doubles in 99 and 2009, and they've also teamed up to win 14 Grand Slam doubles titles. And I'll just add, I just happened to be sitting three rows behind Venus as she watched her sister Serena play. Not only was it Venus, to the right there was Serena's husband, their child. And it was just amazing to see that kind of support. And I can only imagine the support will be even bigger and bigger as both those sisters team up once again.
0: Oh, what a great assignment, Marquise Francis. Thank you so much for bringing that to us. All right, still to come, growing backlash. We'll speak live to a cattle producer about the frustration over President Trump's plan to import beef from foreign countries. And later, more on the death of country music legend Dolly Parton. We're live in Tennessee with reaction from the fans who adored her. We have more current right after this.

0: President Trump is facing backlash from his own party and ranchers over his new beef import plan. The pause would temporarily lift tariffs on imported ground beef. The president framing this as a way to lower prices for grocery store shoppers. But American cattle ranchers argue this is not a long-term fix and it hurts them. Channing Curtis from our affiliate in Jacksonville, Florida, spoke with one rancher about the challenges facing the industry.
1: When we look at America and the history of America, we've raised the best beef in the world.
2: Kaylee Combs is a fourth-generation rancher's daughter and vice president of the Diamond D Ranch in Jacksonville. They're known for horseback riding lessons, hosting events, and producing beef that you can buy right from them.
1: We sell farm to family, and we've sold more farm to family, like you said, in the last 5 or 6 years than we ever have. Those same cattle that you're eating from farm to family also end up on your plate at Longhorn's or in the grocery store at Publix.
2: On August 21st, President Trump shared this post to social media saying he would allow up to 300,000 metric tons of product for ground beef to be imported with no out-of-quota tariff, meaning that beef suppliers outside of the country wouldn't have to pay the extra import tax that normally makes that beef more expensive for the customer to purchase. President Trump says that would lower the cost of beef, but Kaylee says there's more to it.
1: People don't quite understand that where they have seen beef jump up in some instances 250% increase in the grocery store. We've also seen those same increases here on our farm. Our tractor cost, our feed cost, our labor cost.
2: Cattle ranchers have faced a number of challenges recently, including rising production costs, drought conditions, and a dangerous parasite found earlier this year. Kaylee says she hopes the president will hear U.S. ranchers' concerns and find a solution that helps both producers and consumers.
1: The American rancher is not against imported beef. There is a place for imported beef. But the problem is a 90-day fix with zero tariffs is not going to fix a long-term problem.
0: All right, Channing Curtis, thank you so much for that. Joining us now, Bruce Waugh. He's the owner of Cannon Value Ranch in Minnesota. Bruce, thank you so much for joining us today. Your family's ranch raises cattle for breeding stock. What's your reaction to the president allowing, you know, foreign beef in, lifting those tariffs temporarily?
3: Well, I think, you know, myself, along with a lot of other fellow beef producers, you know, definitely have some disappointment. And, you know, I feel like it's a move, you know, this is my opinion, but that I'm afraid the both the consumer and the cattle producer are both going to be disappointed in the end here. I don't know if it's going to do a lot for the pricing. It's a really a short-term fix. And all it really does in my mind as we look at trying to expand our herd is creates a lot of doubt and uncertainty for the future. And, you know, when we decide to grow beef here on the ranch, you know, it takes 24 or 30 months for it to reach a consumer's table from the time that that calf is conceived. So it's a long-term look that we look at the market. And we, with that uncertainty and not knowing exactly what our government's going to do, that is definitely a point of frustration for the cattle producer.
0: Here's what some ranchers are saying they can't kind of square here is you've got an administration that puts on tariffs because it says, hey, if we put on tariffs, that means if you make it in America, then you don't pay the tariff. That's good. We want things made in America. But in terms of beef, they're not following that same rule of thumb. And you have costs going up yourself.
3: Yes, the beef complex is so complicated, and there's so many different, you know, facts and market conditions that drive the U.S. beef complex. You know, and drought's a big one. You know, right now over 75% of the western cattle areas, including me here in southeast Minnesota, we're in a drought again, and it's going to be tough to expand that herd with that drought. And then we had the closing of plants by Tyson Foods here 2 weeks ago. So we've had a double whammy here just in the last 2 weeks that really affect long-term outlook and viability of when we look to expand the herd.
0: Bruce, you have to feed your own family, of course. Your costs are going up, you know, utility costs, input costs, all of it. You've got things outside of your control like drought. What do you think would be a better long-term solution for you as a cattle rancher, a beef producer, and for consumers?
3: Well, I think the industry, what I see as one of the major challenges is getting young people back into beef production. And the capital required to do that is just insane. And, you know, the government does have some beginning farmer programs, but I think we have to really focus in on the beef industry. And we have half the beef producers today that we did in 1980. So there's and a lot of that was due to unprofitability for a lot of years, that people just gave it up, we're not making any money. So we're finally in an area where the cattle industry is making some margin, and we need people to raise the beef. It comes right down to it. And it's a matter of national security. I mean, we have to raise our food here. We do not want to rely on imports.
0: So. Bruce Waugh, we'll talk to you again soon. Thank you so much for your insight today.
3: Thank you.
0: There's much more news ahead. The next hour of Current starts right now. And good morning. It's 11 a.m. Eastern, 8 a.m. on the West Coast. I'm Christine Romans. Let's get you current. Major settlement. Meta has agreed to pay $18 billion to end a wide-ranging social media addiction lawsuit. We're standing by for a press conference from the California Attorney General. Flash flooding. Hundreds of people are missing after a mudslide in Nepal triggered catastrophic flooding, where search and rescue efforts stand. Mother on trial, attorneys preparing for closing arguments tomorrow in the case of Lindsay Clancy, the mountain of evidence before that jury. America in mourning. Tributes are pouring in for country music icon Dolly Parton, how her songs, voice, and spirit made her a star far beyond the stage. And it's good to be with you this Wednesday, August 26th. We got a lot of news to get to this morning. We begin this hour with breaking news. Meta has agreed to pay nearly $18 billion to settle claims it intentionally designed its platforms to get kids and teens addicted to social media. Now, the company is not admitting guilt and continues to deny those allegations. $18 billion is a lot, but compared to the $1.4 trillion the states had been seeking, it's just over 1%. Meta agreed to establish daily limits and blocks on nighttime use for teenagers as part of the deal. It will add enhanced age assurance measures to keep young kids off its platforms, and it will create additional oversight tools for parents and guardians. Joining us now, NBC News legal analyst Danny Stavalos and NBC News business and economy reporter Ali Canal. Ali, let me start with you. What are we hearing from Meta?
4: Well, Meta is really framing this as a historic agreement here. 48 states, 52 state attorneys general. Now, Texas was not part of the multi-state settlement. They were able to reach their own agreement with Meta, but cumulatively, we're talking $18 billion in penalties. And here's what Meta will do first. After a six-month implementation period, teens will default to a two-hour daily limit across both Instagram and Facebook. The apps will also be blocked for teens from midnight to 6 a.m. That's referred to as night mode. And push notifications will be muted during school hours from 8 a.m. to 3 p.m. Now, these are defaults, meaning parents can go and change those as they see fit. And a company is also addressing other features that the states called out. For example, on multiple accounts, Meta says it will link accounts that it believes belongs to the same teen so that that teen cannot simply create another account to circumvent some of these time limit rules. Also, it will disable teen users from applying what they call, quote, cosmetic procedure filter. So we don't only have some of these monetary penalties, we also have changes to how the app operates as well.
0: And Danny, the Meta says this is an agreement with 52 attorneys general. So that's territories, that's D.C., that's a bunch of states. Does this mean that case is essentially over?
5: Essentially over as to these plaintiffs with whom they have settled. And although this seems like a huge dollar amount, the main value to Meta is that they don't have a judgment. They don't have a verdict. They're managing their risk. That's what every settlement is. It's not about morality. It's a business decision. Each side says, can we stomach going to trial and flipping a coin and paying for our lawyers throughout that? And what is the value of that settlement today? Apparently, and I actually thought Meta would go for much less. I thought it'd be closer to $3 to $10 billion. Huh. They were willing to go higher. Well, if you think about it, you look at the New Mexico case, That one was $1 billion, and probably the plaintiffs viewed that as simply scaling it, multiplying it by the number of plaintiffs. But that's a number that I didn't think Meta could handle. So this was a little more than I thought Meta would be able to stomach in settlement. But I guess you could say when you're talking about these dollar amounts, they're fanciful anyway. I mean, nothing us mere mortals will ever deal with. So the numbers are what they are.
0: Well, as you say, they're managing risk, but also they're keeping their CEO off the stand, too. You know, we don't have that high-profile Mark Zuckerberg testimony that we'd all be poring over, too. Ali, what are we hearing from Meta? They want TikTok and YouTube, right, to agree to the same kind of changes in behavior.
4: Yeah, this is a really interesting part of this settlement here because Meta said it's taking the first step, but it's not going to take that full and complete step until those other peers join in here. So what's interesting is that the deal gets stricter once the rest of the industry joins in. So the ultimate goal, Meta says, is a one-hour default daily limit. Not a 2 hour, but Meta says it's only going to do that if Snapchat, if TikTok, if YouTube, if they agree to the same terms. Night mode would also similarly expand from midnight to 6 a.m. to 10 p.m. to 7 a.m. once the broader industry joins in. And they also want TikTok and YouTube to pay $6 billion each. So they're holding out 30% of that settlement total until those peers join in. So very interesting. Agreements here that Meta struck.
0: Those time limits are interesting. I'm telling you, as a parent of three teenagers, that would have a substantial change in a lot of households, I'm sure. Danny, this was called the next big tobacco case. Was it really? Not so much. They settled before we got to that.
5: Yeah, I think that was marketing by the plaintiffs. They wanted it to be about big tobacco because that was a major win for plaintiffs many years ago. But this is totally different. One major difference is that the product itself couldn't be more different. Tobacco, we know how to use it. A major point of settlement here is how the product will be used going forward. And, you know, I have to say another point I was not right predicting was I thought Meta would say, look, money is one thing. You can't touch our algorithm. You can't touch our infinite scroll. That's how we make money. But it seems like Meta was willing to deal a little bit on that front, more than I thought they would. I thought they would be absolutely, it's a non-starter. So really, this case was about money, but it's about the ongoing existence of these apps in the form that we know them, with infinite scroll, with the algorithm.
0: A lot at stake, Ali, financially for the company. Mm-hmm. I mean, I know the AGs have been looking for something like $1.4 trillion. Danny said that was like too much to go for. But, you know, $18 billion is not a little bit of money.
4: Yeah, and like Danny said, a lot more than he expected, a lot more than I expected as well. And we also saw Meta lose several high-profile cases earlier this year in New Mexico and Los Angeles. Now, Meta did say that these changes that they are making structurally to their app, that it won't financially hurt the company. We will see if that is the case as we continue to see how this rolls out, as we continue to hear from the company for their earnings reports. But yeah, I mean, this is definitely a precedent-setting moment. Importantly, though, Meta says it's going to keep fighting all of their other cases. This does not mean the end of other cases that are out there and other litigation that Meta has to do.
0: Juries were not sympathetic to Meta. Those two big cases.
5: No, and that's why, I mean, this is so important because those cases weren't precedential legally, but they were certainly precedential spiritually and economically as a forecast.
0: And so we're waiting for the AGs to react to this, all this news. So we'll bring that to you guys when we get that. That should be happening momentarily. Nice to see you guys, Danny Savalos and Ali Canal. All right, we're following breaking news overseas this hour. A deadly and catastrophic flash flood on the Nepal-China border. The video is shocking. It's a wall of mud and rock and water just engulfing this area. People running for safety, many just swept away. At this point, we know dozens of people are dead. Hundreds are missing. Now, initial reports suggest this might have been caused by an earthquake triggering an avalanche and then unleashing this wall of water. Joining us now from London, NBC News foreign correspondent Raf Sanchez. Also with us, Dan Shugar, a geologist at the University of Calgary. Raf, we know the death toll is rising quickly, and we understand at least three Americans are among the missing.
6: Yeah, Christine, this is a horrifying and it is a fast-moving situation. But here's what we know right now. Authorities in Nepal are saying some 400 tourists are missing right now. These are people from countries like India, the UK. And there are, according to these authorities, at least three Americans among them. We don't know who these people are, where exactly they were at the time of the flooding. You can see from your screen there just the scale of the devastation. There is so much chaos right now in Nepal. Paul. So expect these numbers to fluctuate. But currently, Nepalese authorities are saying at least 95 people have been killed on their side of the border. It is likely that we are just, when you look at that wall of mud and water and stone, that there are also going to be casualties on the Chinese side of the border in Tibet. You mentioned this was possibly triggered by an earthquake. At this point, we don't have definitive confirmation of that, but the flooding began around 9 a.m. local time, and authorities did record a 4.4 magnitude earthquake in that Himalayan region at around the same time. So it is possible that that triggered some kind of avalanche. It

0: that water coming cascading down into these very, very steep valleys. And that's where you get the devastation you're seeing on your screen right now. Christine.
1: Raf, I know it's early hours. What do we know about search and rescue efforts and how they're going?
0: So the Nepalese government has declared a disaster zone all across this region right now. You can imagine this is a mountainous, this is a remote part of the world. There are a lot of villages that are very, very difficult to get to. Communication lines are down, just that absolute fury of water and stone and mud coming through. It's taking down a lot of the power lines. It's taking down a lot of the cell phone towers. So that makes all of this very, very difficult. Nepal is appealing for international help. If there is any good news here, Christine, it is that they have two very, very large neighbors, China and India. These are both countries with just enormous state capacity, a lot of people, a lot of equipment, a lot of machinery, and they have both said that they will help in this crisis. Christine.
1: All right, Raf, thank you so much for that. Dan Sugar, initial reports tell us that an earthquake could have triggered this. Can you walk us through what's happening in these pictures and how something like this could happen?
2: Sure, yeah. Essentially what we're seeing here is the probably the worst flash flood style event, I think, in a mountain environment that I've ever seen. Initially, the reports of an earthquake were from an automatic detection from the U.S. Geological Survey and maybe other agencies. But my colleagues and I around the world, looking at the data a little more closely, don't think that this was an earthquake that triggered this event at all, but rather that seismic energy that was thought to be an earthquake actually is this event itself. So it's not that an earthquake triggered it. It's that the event released seismic energy equivalent to a 4.4 earthquake or maybe even bigger as we have more data now.
1: Yeah, just such a huge event that it's registering as an earthquake when
2: exactly.
1: In fact, we don't know exactly what may have caused it. We do know Nepal is home to thousands of glaciers that are melting. Is that factoring into what we saw today?
2: Yeah, from what we can see from early satellite imagery from this morning, it looks like a big chunk of glacier ice essentially broke off and at least contributed to this horrific disaster. Because there's a fair bit of cloud and dust in the imagery, it's a little bit hard to tell exactly what happened. And so it's entirely possible that the glacier is what we can see was released, but maybe there was a large landslide sort of attached to that glacier ice that went downstream as well. It's still very early to be able to have any sort of definitive answers.
1: It just shows you, just how ferocious that response was. And you look at these big trucks and these big buildings just obliterated. Geologist Daniel Sugar, University of Calgary, thank you so much for walking us through it. Really appreciate it. Turning to the other big story we're following today, an extraordinary outpouring of love for Dolly Parton, a woman whose music, humor, and heart made her universally beloved. Her family revealing the country music legend died after a brief battle with cancer at 80 years old. From her humble beginnings in the Great Smoky Mountains to the biggest stages in the world, Dolly spent more than half a century breaking barriers and touching lives. And this morning, across Tennessee, fans are paying tribute in places that shaped her story, from the streets of Nashville to Pigeon Forge, where her legacy is woven into the community. NBC News correspondent Aaron Gilchrist is in Nashville at the Country Music Hall of Fame, where fans are paying tribute this morning. Aaron, Dolly never left her Tennessee roots behind, right? Even as she became one of the biggest stars in the world, she was a local treasure. What does the loss feel like there this morning?
3: You're absolutely right. Every time we talk to folks here in Nashville, we were in northwestern Georgia talking to folks yesterday as well, who just felt a connection to Dolly. And there's this overwhelming sense of gratitude that we hear from people as we talk to them. We're here at the Country Music Hall of Fame and Museum, and you can see the exhibit that opened up here a couple of months ago has now sort of become a bit of a memorial to Dolly Parton. People have been going in, able to see some of the incredible dresses that she's worn over the years. Her Kennedy Center Honors Medallion is on display here, as well as things like the tape recorder she used for some of her earliest recordings. And so people are able to sort of take this walk down memory lane and think about Dolly Parton and what she meant to them, and take pictures with some of these items as well. And I want you to hear from some folks that we spoke to today about what she meant in their lives and why they're mourning her today.

0: Oh, very sad, very sad. I grew up in the South, and I grew up listening to country music with my family, and Dolly's just always been a big part of it. So, I mean, just my whole life. And so, yeah, it's the end of an era.
1: Just a lot of emotions because the city has been obviously in mourning, and I'm personally upset because I grew up listening to Dolly, and she's been just such an icon, especially for females.
2: Now, I can tell you there's also a condolence book here in the museum that was placed down by her Hall of Fame plaque, and people have been signing that. Dozens of pages have been signed already. People from New York and Texas and Arizona. I saw one signature from the Czech Republic, Christine. People coming just to share messages that say mostly thank you.
3: Erin, Dolly's family has said she's going to be laid to rest in a small private service. What more do we know about the funeral plans and whether there could be any kind of a public tribute?
2: Yeah, all we've heard at this point is that there will be that small family funeral. There's not a plan yet that we've heard of about a larger event for fans. But I got to tell you, I mentioned we were in Georgia, in Ringgold, Georgia, yesterday. That's where Dolly got married. She eloped there. There's a huge mural on a wall there, and people were stopping by to leave flowers. And I think that's what we're seeing. People are finding ways and places to pay their respects, to pay tribute to Dolly Parton. The Hollywood Walk of Fame, people have been laying flowers there as well. So all over the country, there are little places where people are sharing their thoughts and feelings, talking about her status, not necessarily as a singer or an actor or a philanthropist, but her status, Christine, as a human being, as a great example for all of us.
3: Yeah, a real unifier, wasn't she? All right, Erin Gilchrist, thank you so much, Erin. Dolly's reach went beyond music. She was also on the big screen. NBC News correspondent Chloe Malas has that part of our coverage. Chloe.
4: Hey there. Despite so many years in the spotlight, with 11 Grammys and endless projects, Dolly never forgot where she came from, holding tight to her small-town country roots, even as she became one of the most recognizable stars in the world.
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5: In her lifetime, the Queen of Country wrote over 3,000 songs. Her first breakout hit, Dumb Blonde, in 1967.
9: Just because I'm blonde, don't think I'm dumb.
5: Was followed by more than two dozen number one chart toppers. Earning her 11 Grammys through the years. The timeless country classic, Jolene.
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11: We were looking through my files to get all my old cassettes when they were putting them on the hard drive. The guy that was doing it, he said, do you realize that Jolene and I Will Always Love You were on the same cassette? So that must have been a really good night.
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5: One of her first appearances on the Today Show, promoting the film alongside Fonda and Lily Tomlin.
13: I just knew the script back and forth.
5: Then came another big screen turn in Steel Magnolias in 1989, where Parton shined as a warm-hearted beauty shop owner.
14: This is the romantic part. Now, see, that's what really melts my butter.
5: Always known for her trademark wit, blonde bouffant, and dolled-up makeup. She never forgot her humble roots.
15: I barely made it through high school because I grew up in a very large, poor family.
5: Born in 1946, Parton grew up in the foothills of the Smoky Mountains. The fourth of 12 children, she often described her childhood as dirt poor.
16: In those very early days, we didn't have electricity.
17: My coat of many colors.
5: Those modest roots inspiring Dolly's favorite song, Coat of Many Colors.
18: It kind of sums up my philosophy about the hard times. It's a real special little song to me. In fact, it means more to me than all the other songs I've ever written and recorded.
5: She started performing at church, and by 13, she appeared at the Grand Ole Opry, making the move to Nashville after high school, where she began to carve out her musical legacy. It's also where she met the love of her life, her future husband, Carl Dean.
19: I've loved him since I was 18 years old.
5: She became a godmother to Miley Cyrus, the two frequently collaborating. A savvy businesswoman, never content to rest. She opened Dollywood in 1986 in her hometown of Pigeon Forge, Tennessee. Since then, the Iron Butterfly spreading her wings to other ventures, from a childhood literacy program to a Broadway musical to her Life of Many Colors museum inside the singer's Nashville hotel.
19: Greedy politicians, president,
5: even releasing her first rock album at the age of 77. For generations of fans, Dolly's most enduring legacy may be the joy she left behind.
11: I just want to be able to lift up people if I can and do something, put some joy out there.
4: Now, that legacy extends far beyond her music. Her imagination library has put books into the hands of millions of children. Dolly once said that she hoped people would remember her as someone who, quote, left some good stuff behind, and that she did. Back to you.
3: Chloe Mellas, thank you so much. Later this hour, we'll talk more about Dolly's efforts off stage, her philanthropy and generosity to generations. And don't miss Dolly, an NBC News special tonight at 9 p.m. Eastern, 8 p.m. Central on your local NBC station. Coming up, the trade war between the U.S. and Canada escalates to a new level, what it could cost you. Plus, Darlene Graham wins her runoff for South Carolina's Senate seat. All the snubs and surprises from this week's primaries. And later, we have an NBC News report on what people are really doing behind the wheel of self-driving cars. We'll get to current after the break.

0: President Trump responding to Canada's latest move in their trade war, addressing Canada's new tariffs on the U.S. in an interview this morning. The president declaring Canada is, quote, one of the worst countries in the world to deal with. And Bloomberg reports from a White House official that the administration is plotting its next move, which could mean even higher tariffs on Canada. Tuesday, Canada retaliated by levying new tariffs on $20 billion worth of U.S. goods, matching American tariffs on Canadian exports. They'll take effect in about 2 weeks and include steel, electronics, appliances, agricultural equipment, paper, dairy, and fish. Joining us now, NBC News senior White House correspondent Gabe Gutierrez. Gabe, what's the latest from the White House? I mean, it sounds like retaliation is the mode of response here.
1: Well, certainly President Trump is not backing down here, telling Glenn Beck in a radio interview earlier today that it's time to teach Canada that you can't do this, and adding that the U.S. can get some of these products from other countries around the world. So seemingly and signaling that he doesn't intend to back off at all. The big question now is, what will the U.S. do to retaliate here? There are several things they could do, perhaps expanding the product list that are subject to the U.S. tariffs, or even accelerating the implementation of those tariffs that are set to go into effect in January regarding auto parts and cars and trucks, although putting them any earlier could run into the midterm elections. And that is something that the Trump administration seemingly might not want to do, considering that many Republicans, Christine, are nervous about what these tariffs could mean heading into those critical midterm elections. There are several states that will be heavily impacted by this, including, you know, Michigan and Maine, which you see right there. Some of those states have heavy trade with Canada, and there are vulnerable Republicans, for example, Susan Collins in Maine, and Mike Rogers, who is running for the Senate seat in Michigan as well. And again, this could be a major topic heading into those elections later this year, Christine.
0: Yeah, Gabe, the big concern is that tariffs just add to costs for goods, right? And that feeds into inflation. And inflation has been higher than comfortable for consumers and for the Federal Reserve. And today we saw its preferred inflation gauge this morning still showing inflation remains stubborn. Any reaction from the White House?
1: No, actually, those numbers came out several hours ago. We have no official response from the White House. You mentioned that 3.7% annual inflation rate, just a little bit higher than forecast, but still well above the Fed's target rate of 2% inflation. The White House has repeatedly downplayed any of these numbers before, arguing that once the market stabilizes, they expect inflation to come down. But again, another topic, affordability, that is heavy on the minds of voters as we head into November, Christine.
0: All right, Gabe Gutierrez, thank you so much to the White House this morning. Turning to a political win for President Trump in South Carolina, Darlene Graham has won the runoff for the state's Republican Senate primary. Her name will appear on the ballot in the race to succeed her brother, the late Senator Lindsey Graham. The president endorsed Graham over Ralph Norman. Here's what she said last night.
2: I have mixed emotions right now. I'm still feeling grief, heartache, and immense gratitude. Thank you, Lindsey, for your service to South Carolina and to this country. It's just not the same without you here.
0: Joining us now, NBC News Capitol Hill correspondent Julie Serkin. Julie, Congressman Ralph Norman did not hold back against President Trump in his concession speech.
3: No, he did not. He's a member of the House Freedom Caucus. President Trump, some say, did not endorse him in part because he's still disgruntled that Norman backed Nikki Haley, the former governor of South Carolina. The two are very close, over President Trump back in 2024. And Norman told me weeks ago that he really hopes the president would decide to split his endorsement, just like he did in the governor race for that state several months back. The president did not do that. And we saw the result that we had last night. Darlene Graham, a political unknown, an unknown to many in the state, aside from being the sister of the late Lindsey Graham. She had a very subpar debate performance, particularly when it comes to her answers on national security, and yet she still managed to win. Take a listen to a little bit of what we heard from Ralph Norman, who was very frustrated that Trump endorsement put her over the edge.
4: You know, the president got involved. He has that right. That's his prerogative. As I told, y'all, his policies are good. I never understood why he got in this race to beat, you know, but it is what it is.
3: It is what it is. Some already are disgruntled at Norman's comments there. His political career, unclear what the next steps are there, but certainly a big loss for that congressman.
0: And Julia, Democratic Socialist has won the Democratic primary for Oklahoma governor. Oklahoma, a deep red state. She is a long shot to win in November. But what does this say about the rise of the left wing of the party?
3: Yeah, this is for the Senate seat to replace Senator Mark Wayne Mullen, former senator, I should say, who is now the head of the Homeland Security Committee. This is pretty major. We're not talking about New York City. We're not talking about a blue or coastal state. That's what Democrats in D.C. that I spoke to in New York have pointed to when we spoke to about those races. This is Oklahoma. It's a ruby red state. President Trump won it by 34 points in 2024. So she's unlikely going to actually win in November, but it's a huge moment. Look at her margins there against Jim Priest. He's 70 years old. She's 31. She describes herself as a Democratic Socialist, and she got that momentum from the Democratic base in her state. That is something that Democratic leaders need to pay more attention to, as we see this happen from Oklahoma to Michigan. Again, questions about whether she could even eat into those margins as she goes up against Congressman Kevin Hearn in November in the general election. That's what Democratic leaders are worried about. But in the primary, progressives have the enthusiasm. Christine.
0: Interesting. All right. Julie Serkin, thank you so much, Julie. Still ahead, the Trump administration says it might demolish the Kennedy Center if it's not allowed to renovate it. The ultimatum revealed in new court documents. And the SEC is joining the Big Ten in banning teams from adding players who have played professionally. How the rule could affect competition at the college level.

0: From a deadly shooting in Montana to a new rule keeping former pros off college teams, let's get you current on the other headlines we're following today. Police in Montana say a man shot and killed eight of his relatives during a family dinner on Sunday. The house was then set on fire. Four children and four adults were killed in what law enforcement is calling a family disturbance. The gunman died from a self-inflicted gunshot. Investigators are still working to determine a motive. Authorities have not yet released the identities of the victims. Meanwhile, a big change is coming to the world of college sports. The Southeastern Conference is banning players who have been drafted by professional leagues from returning to play in college. That's leagues like the NFL, NBA, and WNBA. The SEC is joining the Big Ten, which adopted a similar policy last week. And a federal judge is blocking the sale of more than 100 artifacts recovered from the Titanic wreck. The company that salvaged the item says it's facing financial pressures and wants to sell them. But the judge says the artifacts are meant to be preserved and kept together as a collection. The items include jewelry, tableware, and personal belongings from the Titanic. One last witness is testifying today in the murder trial of Lindsay Clancy. A forensic psychiatrist is back on the stand, picking up where he left off yesterday. He delivered new insight, arguing he found Clancy's description of the voice in her head unconvincing. That's in line with the prosecution's narrative that Clancy's actions were intentional and were not driven by postpartum psychosis. Closing arguments are expected to begin as early as tomorrow. Jury deliberations likely to start Friday. Joining us now, NBC News correspondent Emily Ikeda from outside the courthouse in Plymouth, Massachusetts. Emily, court resumed today with the forensic psychiatrist back on the stand. What did he find based on his conversation with Lindsay Clancy?
1: So, Christine, in the opinion of this prosecution rebuttal witness, a forensic psychiatrist, as you noted, he said that he believes that at the time of the killings, Lindsay Clancy had the capacity to know right from wrong. And he described that's because she had to make a series of decisions, that there was a lack of specific direction from the voice that she described in her head at the time she strangled her kids back in 2023. And he also said that she had some level of awareness of time, committing these killings while her husband was sent out on errands for a short period of time. Here's more of what he had to say on that. Take a listen.
2: To accomplish all of this in the course of that amount of time that Mr. Clancy was gone, I thought was significant, really showed an awareness of time.
1: And the courtroom, as it has been all week, was packed yet again. We continue to see Lindsay Clancy's parents in court as well, Christine.
0: Emily, this morning, the defense attorney, Kevin Reddington, said closing arguments should begin tomorrow. What will the rest of today's hearing look like?
1: Yeah, that timeline continues to evolve with some last-minute road bumps, if you will, that near-mistrial happening earlier in the week. He is currently cross-examining the forensic psychiatrist, really zeroing in on this expert for the prosecution, his reliability, his familiarity with the case, his experience with other in treating postpartum mental illness. And he also really zeroed in on the fact that his conversation with Lindsay Clancy was virtual, all happening on Zoom and happening 3 years after the incident. Now, once this testimony wraps up, there should be a charging conference, and then tomorrow, what is expected, those closing arguments to begin, and then possibly jury deliberations, Christine, starting Friday.
0: Yeah, any idea how long we can expect the jury to deliberate?
1: Yeah, it is always such a hard question to answer, especially when you consider the weeks of testimony that the jury will have to boil down. They've heard from psychiatrists, psychologists, all these different experts from Lindsay Clancy's family, her mother, her mother-in-law, her former husband, that they all have to consider when they're answering the question, not did Lindsay Clancy kill her kids, but should she be held criminally responsible, Christine?
0: All right. Emily Ikeda, thank you for us there outside the courtroom. A dramatic escalation involving the Kennedy Center. The Trump administration is threatening to demolish it if the court blocks their proposed renovations, including adding President Trump's name to the front of the building. In court documents, Justice Department attorneys called the Kennedy Center structurally unsound, fundamentally unsafe, and embarrassing to the nation's capital. Joining us now from Washington, D.C., NBC News legal affairs reporter Gary Grumbach. Gary, so the administration's position here is let us renovate it or we're going to tear the whole thing down?
3: It's a, certainly an interesting negotiation tactic for sure, Christine. They're trying to argue that, hey, we either demolish it or you're okay with a two-year closure. Pick one, right? It's certainly interesting. But they say they're not allowed to complete these renovations fully and financially responsibly if there is a partial closure. They say it would take 4 years and would be much more expensive than the two-year full closure where they could just get everything done at once. But they say potentially this thing could get knocked down and replaced with an outdoor large amphitheater. Now, we have not seen any plans for this. This is the first time we are hearing that there would any be a potentially an amphitheater on the grounds of the Kennedy Center. But they also recognize that the amphitheater would fail to adequately honor President John F. Kennedy, who the Kennedy Center was named for and was created for. But they say it would be much more simpler to have an amphitheater, and it would, of course, be economically responsible to have an amphitheater versus a full theater and a full center there. Christine?
1: But isn't the John F. Kennedy Center for the Performing Arts, isn't it an act of didn't Congress make this? Shouldn't it be Congress making these decisions?
3: That's certainly what the judge has said, that it is Congress's decision to decide, not a federal judge's decision to decide, and that the Trump administration has to go to Congress for these types of fixes. That's exactly what a federal judge has said. And they're going to be in court again on Thursday, where the federal judge is going to likely say, I told you once, you have to go to a federal to Congress to make a name change or to do any real significant renovations to this building. But they'll be back in court again tomorrow, Christine.
1: So, Gary, tell us more about the Justice Department attorneys here and what they're presenting, this argument they're presenting. They're basically saying that without our renovations, the building will deteriorate.
3: That's what they're saying. And the Kennedy Center took us on a tour in April of the renovated, of what they say needs to be renovated, some of the damages. And they showed us some of the water that was coming through some of the into the electrical rooms, some of the rust that was forming. You can see it right there on the tops of the building, some of the steel and some of the water pipes that were certainly rusting out and some of the water that was coming down through the flower beds into the outdoor facade. Certainly there is damage there. I saw it with my own eyes, but certainly nothing to a layman's eyes that would need and necessitate a complete two-year closure to get it done. That's certainly something that's going to be up to Congress and up to a federal judge potentially tomorrow, Christine.
1: So where does this legal battle go from here?
3: So there's several different legal battles here. This one was brought by a congresswoman who was upset about the name change. She was a de facto member of the board. She did not have a full vote on this. But she brought this case, and also some preservation groups brought another case, really trying to make sure that the Kennedy Center remains the Kennedy Center, does not end up with Donald Trump's name on the side, and remains open for the public to use for the foreseeable future, Christine.
1: All right, Gary Grumbach, thank you so much for that. Keep us posted. Coming up, Tesla says its driver assistance program can handle most functions, but the drivers should be alert. But are they? We have an NBC News report. And small businesses in the U.S. are struggling without the loans that Congress allocated to them. Why the Trump administration is withholding those funds? We'll get to current after this.

0: We're back now with new concerns this morning about Tesla's full self-driving features. An NBC News analysis of more than 40 videos showed some drivers appearing to be fully asleep at the wheel. Look at this. Some drivers completely slumped over. The company says the driver assistance program is equipped to handle operations like turning and speed changes and navigation. But and this is essential under the supervision of drivers who are awake. Joining us now, NBC News tech reporter David Ingram. David, sleeping behind the wheel isn't just against Tesla's terms and conditions. It's also illegal. So what's happening here?
1: Well, Christine, I spoke with four drivers who said that they have fallen asleep behind the wheel of a Tesla. One of them did it by mistake and is sorry that he did. He was surprised that his Tesla didn't wake him up. The other three told me that they have done it intentionally, that they have taken it upon themselves to essentially ignore the terms of service of Tesla's technology and also ignore their state laws. And they do it on long drives or rural highways where they feel it's safer. Of course, this is a decision they're making themselves. They haven't gotten the okay from anyone else. And they said that this is probably spreading and more common than other people know.
0: I'm just curious, does the car notice when the person is clearly asleep?
1: So there's a camera in the cabin right above the rearview mirror, right below the rearview mirror, and it's supposed to scan people's eyes and watch their heads for signs that they're not paying attention, either closing their eyes or slumping down their head. But the drivers I spoke with say that this system is easily defeated, sometimes just by wearing sunglasses.
0: We're seeing a growing number of drivers then choose to let their car, for lack of a better word, I guess, take the wheel, right? Is there any data showing that fully autonomous cars are safer than when humans are actually driving?
1: Well, Christine, I'm in San Francisco, and we have self-driving cars here all over.
0: Right.
1: And even here, people say that it's still too early. We don't have enough data yet, even after a few years of fully self-driving cars, to know if they're safer. But with these Teslas, they're not even full self-driving. This is sort of the hands-free technology that is available in other cars as well, a little more advanced in Tesla. And people are sort of pushing it to the edge and assuming it can do a lot more. This is where safety regulators say the danger comes in, where people assume that the cars are better than they actually are.
0: Tell me, law enforcement agencies must be paying attention to this.
1: They absolutely are. I spoke with several law enforcement agencies that confirmed that, yes, they consider this illegal. Of course, states don't have laws saying it's illegal to fall asleep. They didn't really think that those kind of laws would be necessary until recently. But a lot of these Tesla drivers also have tinted windows, so people outside the car can't tell if they're sleeping or they're doing it at night, so it's a little harder to tell. We really only know about it because people have taken videos of cars next to them, or in this case, because people are starting to talk about it more publicly in interviews and sometimes on social media.
0: David Ingram, what a fascinating story. Thank you so much. All right, small businesses are already strained, and now they're facing another hurdle. The Trump administration is withholding $289 million appropriated by Congress for loans to Main Street. Now, the elimination came through an executive order last year, with President Trump saying the program was woke and promoted gender extremism and climate radicalism. Joining us now, NBC News senior financial reporter Gretchen Morgenson, who's been covering all of this. So tell us more about why the Trump administration wanted to not deny these loans that Congress had approved to Main Street.
2: It's a mystery, Christine. Honestly, this is a program that's been around since 1994. It is a job-creating program that does not cost taxpayers much at all. We're talking less than $300 million in a $7 trillion budget. So it's a mystery. The criticism did not come with any real backing of evidence of problems with these loans. So it really is confounding to people. And this is a broadly supported program, bipartisan, both sides of the aisle.
0: Yeah, Congress clearly thought that it was something that was worth funding. The president disagrees. What does it mean for the small businesses who may have relied on that money?
2: As you know, small business loans are often viewed as risky by the banks, small and large banks. And so this was a program that really helps the small guys. You know, we're talking even smaller than the Small Business Administration loans. And it really helps people in all corners of America, urban, rural. And it's a way for them to get that capital that's so hard for them to achieve otherwise. And it creates jobs. And it's just a mystery.
0: A lawsuit has been filed to fight the freeze. What is the suit arguing?
2: The suit argues that because Congress appropriated this money, it is illegal to not hand it out for the purposes that Congress determined. And so we're watching this closely because September 30th is the deadline for this money to be dispersed. If it isn't, then it goes back to the Treasury General Fund. And that's a problem.
0: Congress apparently not happy because it's appropriated money for next year.
2: Appropriated roughly the same amount for next year. Really want to see this going out. We had last fall, we had 102 Republican members of Congress writing to OMB saying we need this money in our districts for small businesses. I talked to small businesses who said I would not be in business hiring people if it weren't for these loans.
0: Okay. Gretchen Morgenson, thank you for following it and keep us posted on what happens next. Thanks,
2: I will.
0: Gretchen. Right after the break, farmers and researchers are teaming up to find solutions as the Colorado River hits record low levels. We'll take you to Utah for our series, 50 States in 50 Days. And Dolly Parton's legacy shines far beyond the stage, how her humble roots help inspire her decades of humanitarian work. More current right after this.

0: In our series, 50 States in 50 Days, we're introducing you to the people making a difference in their communities. Today, we're in Utah, a state dependent on the Colorado River Basin's shrinking water supply, especially farmers. Alex Cabrero from our affiliate in Salt Lake City shows us how they're teaming up with researchers to get the most out of every drop.
1: Wheel lines have been around for decades. This farm in Vernal uses plenty of them. The technology hasn't changed much, but this farm is part of a program looking for ways to save water with them.
2: And then this is called an R33.
1: Sometimes it's as simple as changing what's at the end of a pipe.
3: If your system doesn't have sufficient pressure, pick a sprinkler that will work with that pressure.
1: Burdette Barker and Matt Yost are researchers with Utah State University Extension.
2: These work great when you have lower pressure situations.
1: These sprinklers are just one part of a much bigger program called AgDrip. Basically, USU researchers work with farmers over a five-year period, figuring out whether their irrigation system is putting water where it's actually needed.
2: Are there leaks? Are there uniformity issues? Are there pressure issues?
1: And every farmer in AgDrip has something in common. The water they're using comes from the Colorado River Basin, where saving water has become as important as ever.
2: We do the research. We don't tell farmers what to do.
1: That research includes things like soil moisture sensors, flow meters, irrigation evaluation.
3: What's different now is this.
1: Even controlling the wheel line with a cell phone, so the farmer doesn't have to physically go into the field to shut the water off.
4: I think most of it works. Yeah, the sprinklers, they offer a lot of good options.
1: Of course, it's going to take more than a sprinkler to solve Utah's and the Colorado River's water concerns. But this program is trying to see if small solutions can help with big problems.
5: Farmers are really good at finding a way to be efficient if they have an incentive to do it.
1: Because on a farm, water not needed here can mean more water somewhere else. And across the Colorado River Basin, all those little savings can add up.
3: I think we've got some good preliminary results.
6: And ultimately, this is all about efficiency. Look, there's a lot of doom and gloom when it comes to talking about water usage in Utah, especially during drought years where so many people feel so helpless. But this is an example of something that can be done. And with the combined effort of farmers, perhaps it'll make a difference. In Vernal, Utah, I'm Alex Cabrero for NBC News Now.
0: All right, Alex from our affiliate in Salt Lake, thank you so much for that. We've reflected a lot this morning on Dolly's remarkable life and legacy. So in today's Bright Side, we want to shine a light on the many ways she brightened the lives of others. Morning News Now anchor Joe Fryer looks back on her decades of humanitarian work, work that will continue to change lives for generations to come.
7: Dolly Parton was known for what she wore, but defined by what she gave.
8: Hello, I'm Dolly Parton, the book lady.
7: In the 90s, she created the Imagination Library, a program that mailed free books to kids, telling me it was inspired by her father, who couldn't read or write.
9: And he felt very embarrassed and crippled by that, but he was so smart. And so he got to live long enough to see the Imagination Library do so well.
10: You, of course, have a legacy in music, but this is part of your legacy, too, isn't it?
9: I have to honestly say that I probably am as proud of this as anything I will ever do.
7: It's hard. In 2016, when wildfires ravaged the Great Smoky Mountains, the place she grew up, Dolly gave $1,000 a month to each family that lost their home.
9: Now, we want to provide a hand up to all those families that have lost everything in the fires.
7: She was donating again a few years later when Hurricane Helene devastated Middle Tennessee, raising awareness by changing the lyrics to one of her legendary songs.
9: Helene, Helene, Helene, Helene, you came in here and broke us all apart.
7: She put a more positive spin on that tune when she got the COVID shot.
9: Vaccine, vaccine, vaccine, vaccine.
7: A vaccine she helped fund by donating $1 million to research.
11: I'm just happy that anything I do can help somebody else. And when I donated the money to the COVID fund, I just wanted it to do good.
7: A life of good. For Dolly, philanthropy extended far beyond 9 to 5. Joe Fryer, NBC News.
0: We're so grateful for her, and we're grateful that you joined us today. NBC News Daily picks up after a very quick break, but first, we'll leave you with some of that Dolly magic.

0: Hey, everybody. Good Wednesday. So glad you're joining us today. I'm Vicky Nguyen.
1: I'm Sam Brock. NBC News Daily starts right now.
0: Today is Wednesday, August 26th. Major settlement. Meta opting to pay out at least $18 billion with a B dollars in its federal child safety trial. The changes the company is now agreeing to make.
1: Deadly disaster, a mudslide triggering catastrophic flash flooding in Nepal, sweeping away entire villages. Dozens of people are dead, hundreds other missing. Why experts now fear a second flood.
0: Lasting legacy from the White House to Tennessee to Hollywood Boulevard. The country coming together to remember Dolly Parton, plans to lay her to rest, and how those who knew her best are paying their respects.
1: And holding court, tennis all-stars Serena Williams and Carlos Alcaraz sitting down with NBC News for an exclusive interview, what they're doing to prep for the U.S. Open.
0: Welcome to NBC News Daily. We begin in California, where Meta, the owner of Facebook and Instagram, has agreed to pay $18 billion to settle a multi-state social media addiction lawsuit. As part of that settlement, Meta says it will implement several big changes to its platforms in an effort to strengthen online safety measures for its young users.
1: Dozens of states sued Meta, claiming the company knew that some of its features were harmful to teens, but failed to adequately warn or protect them. The attorneys general of California, who led this case, calling the settlement a win.
2: Protecting our children isn't and should not be political. It's a priority. It's our duty. It's a North Star for us. We believe the proposed settlement filed today addresses some of the concerns at the core of our lawsuit and that it will force transformative changes necessary to protect our children.
0: Now, despite this settlement, Meta denies any wrongdoing and rejects any liability to the plaintiffs, according to court documents.
1: Let's bring in NBC News business and economy reporter Ali Canal. And Ali, there is certainly an argument the changes to the platform are just as significant as the financial settlement here. I guess, what is Meta actually agreeing to do?
3: Well, Meta is framing this as a very historic settlement here. 48 states, 52 attorneys general. Now, Texas was not part of this multi-state settlement. It was actually able to reach its own agreement with Meta outside of the multi-state one, but still cumulatively you're talking about $18 billion in penalties. And you're right, the structural changes to the platform are very significant. And this is what Meta will do first. After a six-month implementation period, teens will default to a two-hour daily limit across both Instagram and Facebook. The apps will also be blocked for teens from midnight to 6 a.m. and push notifications will be silenced during school hours from 8 a.m. to 3 p.m. So the focus being on sleep and school. Now, these are defaults, meaning parents can go ahead and change them. But just some of the examples of what we could see over time and what really could be a precedent across the entire social media industry. Yeah,
0: those are significant changes, Ali. What about this money, $18 billion? Where does this money go?
3: Well, Meta says the money will be used to fund youth online safe historic settlement here. 48 states, 52 attorneys general. Now, Texas was not part of this multi-state settlement. It was actually able to reach its own agreement with Meta outside of the multi-state one. But still, cumulatively, you're talking about $18 billion in penalties. And you're right, the structural changes to the platform are very significant. And this is what Meta will do first. After a six-month implementation period, teens will default to a two-hour daily limit across both Instagram and Facebook. The apps will also be blocked for teens from midnight to 6 a.m. and push notifications will be silenced during school hours from 8 a.m. to 3 p.m. So the focus being on sleep and school. Now, these are defaults, meaning parents can go ahead and change them. But just some of the examples of what we could see over time and what really could be a precedent across the entire social media industry. Yeah,
0: those are significant changes, Ali. What about this money, $18 billion? Where does this money go?
3: Well, Meta says the money will be used to fund youth online safety initiatives and whatever the states prioritize. It will be paid out in an annual installment over a 10-year period here. But what's interesting is that the states are only receiving 70% of the allocated payment. Meta is actually holding back 30% until TikTok and YouTube each agree to come on board with those same types of restrictions and each pay $6 billion. So this is Meta's way to really create this financial incentive for the states to bring the rest of the industry on board here.
1: Are they basically saying, okay, we'll be the vanguard, we'll be the first ones to go, but Meta specifically in their statement called out other social media platforms, you know, you mentioned TikTok and YouTube as well, and basically saying, you guys better be prepared for the same thing.
3: That's exactly right, Sam. They are saying we will take the first step, but we cannot take the full step. And their argument is that we can't do this on our own because teens could basically go to YouTube or TikTok once they're kicked off of Instagram. And what's also interesting is that Meta also said that once the broader industry does come on board, their own restrictions will actually get a little bit tougher. So instead of a 2-hour daily limit, you'll see a 1-hour daily limit. Instead of midnight to 6 a.m., you'll see 10 p.m. to 7 a.m. when it comes to that night mode shut off. So these are all incentives to really bring YouTube, Snap, TikTok, all these peer companies into the fold here. So we'll see if that will happen. We're out to those companies. We haven't heard back.
0: Listen, it makes sense because you're right. There are many other companies and platforms to turn to. Ali Cannell, thank you so much for this late breaking details.
3: Of course.
1: Abroad now, and deadly flash floods are ravaging villages along the border of Nepal and Tibet.
0: Let's take you to some video now. You can see the magnitude of the devastation in this CCTV video of a wall of mud and rocks barreling through a busy area as people are running for cover.
1: Hard to just watch that. Local authorities in Nepal have confirmed at least 95 deaths as emergency crews are trying to locate hundreds of people who are missing. That includes 3 U.S. citizens.
0: NBC News international correspondent Raf Sanchez joining us now. So, Raf, take us through the situation that is developing right now, and is there more rain in the forecast?
4: Hey, guys. So, yeah, this is a devastating, it is a fast-moving, and it is a very chaotic situation. But here's what we know right now. Up until this point, most of the information we've had has been coming from the Nepal side of the border. But in just the last couple of minutes, we got our first update from the Tibetan side. They are saying at least 3 people are confirmed dead there. Another 265 are missing in Tibet. You combine that with the numbers from Nepal, we are looking at around 700 people in total missing. You said 95 people have been killed in Nepal. But when you just look at the power and the fury of that water, that wall of mud and stone coming down the mountain, everybody expects that these death tolls are going to rise higher. Now, at this point, we do not know exactly what triggered this devastation, but the best bet from geologists is that there was probably an earthquake up in the Himalayan mountains. The flood began around 9 a.m. local time. Geologists have recorded a 4.4 magnitude quake that happened in the area at around the same time. Possibly you have an avalanche and then you have melted snow from the mountains sweeping down into what you can see are these very, very steep valleys. There's basically nowhere for the water to go except up. And you have this just wall of water swallowing up not just these sort of more remote villages, but also these very, very large buildings, these industrial facilities. So this is a situation that is going to need a lot of help from around the world as people are starting to dig out. Guys.
1: Raf, as you've outlined, all of that water has nowhere to go. In light of that, how are these rescue efforts for the hundreds of people who are missing going?
4: So we have a very widespread disaster zone declared by the Nepalese government up in that mountainous region right now. And they are appealing to the world to help them right now. If there is any good news, it is that they have 2 very, very large neighbors, China and India. These are both countries with an enormous amount of state capacity, a lot of people, a lot of machinery. But this is difficult terrain. It is mountainous. A lot of the communication lines are down. So this is going to be a tough, tough operation ahead. Guys.
1: Hopefully those countries will be pitching in. Raf Sanchez, thank you so much. Well, today we are remembering the queen of country music, Dolly Parton, who died in Nashville yesterday after a brief battle with cancer. She was 80 years old.
0: For more than 60 years, Dolly's unmistakable voice, songs, and talent provided the soundtrack for countless generations. Her infectious humor, one-of-a-kind spirit, and generosity will leave behind a legacy that goes far beyond music.
1: And just moments ago, Dolly's hometown of Sevierville, Tennessee, held a moment of silence in her honor. Her family says that she's going to be laid to rest in a private funeral service. And in lieu of flowers, they're asking fans to donate to her nonprofit, Imagination Library, that promotes youth literacy.
0: They've given away some 2.5 million books. Meanwhile, tributes continue to pour in. Dolly Steel Magnolia's co-star Sally Field writing, "If there are truly angels on earth, then we have just lost one."
1: Actor Jane Fonda, who starred in 9 to 5 with Dolly, sang, "She is woven into all of our lives and hearts forever." And fellow music legend Paul

0: the flood victim she helped in Middle Tennessee a few years ago, and of course that $1 million donation she gave to help with COVID research back in 2020. Sam and Vicky.
1: Just a theme of lifting people up and speaking aspiration, Joe, to communities that needed the boost. You know, you actually spoke to the president of the Dollywood company this morning. What's he saying about the lessons that he learned from working alongside Dolly for so long?
0: Yeah, his name is Eugene Naughton. He's worked with Dolly for a number of years. He called her their dreamer in chief. He says he learned so much working beside Dolly, watching her, seeing how when she would talk to someone, she would make that person feel like they were the only person on earth. Take a listen.
2: Made a promise to her that the show is going to go on and that we're going to do our jobs and do it well for others. She loved coming here because she was able to connect with her fans directly here and be comfortable and smile. And that's a light that our whole team is going to carry forward.
0: He also says it's very important to note that nothing is going to change here at Dollywood. He says he knows what their plans are for 2036, 10 years from now. Dolly knew those plans, too, and they plan to carry forward with that. We should note, just next month in Nashville, her newest hotel is set to open on September 14th. That is still going to happen. And within that hotel, they're opening a Dolly Museum. That will open a couple weeks later. And then in New York, you have this Dolly musical that she worked so hard on in December. The previews will start. Things are still on track for that musical to officially open in January, on the day that Dolly Parton would have turned 81 years old. Sam and Vicky.
1: Can't even imagine what the outpouring for that production is going to be. Her legacy living on in so many ways. Joe Fryer, thanks for that beautiful report.
3: And next, our coverage of Dolly Parton continues, from her own music to songwriting to the impact that she had on artists young and old. We're going to take a look back at her legacy in the music industry that she loved so much.
1: Plus, turning for a second here, the man bitten by a shark off the coast of Florida speaking out for the first time. What he's telling NBC News about the attack in an exclusive interview. You're watching NBC News Daily.

0: pocket for the rainy days. Joining us now, Chris Willman, who is senior music writer and chief music critic at Variety. Chris, thanks so much for taking the time. Of course, an important day here. You wrote that you met Dolly in 1987 when she was promoting her album Trio. Tell us about that experience and, you know, what she was like behind the scenes.
1: Yeah, I got to meet her a few times over the years, including when she was working on her previous Broadway musical, 9 to 5. The first time I met her, she was promoting an album she did with Linda Ronstadt and Emmylou Harris called Trio. And that kind of marked a return to traditional country music for her, although, you know, she went back and forth between pop crossover so much. But, you know, she started out the interview by they were separating us into different rooms with the three different artists. And she was a little bit flirtatious. She in, of course, the fun way, that she, harmless way that she has, where she said, "You're going to leave me alone in a room with this beautiful man." And so you never forget that. That's the first thing Dolly Parton ever says to you. But then later on, we got into a serious conversation where she had read a review of mine where I had said, "Oh, this traditional country is what Dolly Parton really needs to be doing and getting back to her roots." And she gave me like this long defense of pop crossover and why sort of the showbiz world was as important to her as her East Tennessee roots, or not, maybe not as important, but something that she felt had a lot of validity for her. And she made a very good case for it. So I got to see kind of the playful and the serious side of Dolly Parton right at the start.
2: I have loved so much getting to hear her old interviews and also hearing from people like you who had a chance to meet with her behind the scenes and get those one-on-one interactions. She was as smart as she was funny. Tell us a little bit more about what she was like as a person.
1: Yeah, you know, she definitely did not take herself seriously in terms of, there were such serious themes going through her work, but she kind of left them for you to discover. She never was about, take me seriously as an artist, I'm undervalued as a songwriter, even though, you know, when I asked her, what's the most important part of what you do, she said, if I had to give everything up but one thing, I would just be a songwriter. So she took that craft very seriously, and then but just had such a sense of humor about herself. And, you know, did not like to call herself a feminist, but we talked a lot about the theme of like male chauvinism and how it went back to like the very first song she did. And she said, "Hey, I grew up with a lot of brothers and a father in East Tennessee. So, you know, I had a lot to work with male chauvinism." And then, of course, she had a lot to work with from her experiences with Porter Wagoner, too, who she freely called a male chauvinist, even though she wrote, "I Will Always Love You" about him. So there was a lot of reconciliation there.
0: Yeah, quite an interesting juxtaposition. I guess I would also ask, you know, all these artists, Chris, that have come out and said that she had a major influence on their work. We mentioned Sabrina Carpenter. You have singer Kacey Musgraves, who posted a picture of them together. And then Beyonce on her website wrote, "You taught so many lessons on how to be yourself." She collaborated with Beyonce a couple of years ago. What does that say about Dolly Parton's footprint in the music industry?
1: Yeah, I don't think there are many people who would say they weren't influenced by Dolly Parton, if they're honest in some way. Even if modern day, you know, some of that influence comes down through covers, whether it's the White Stripes doing Jolene, or Whitney, of course, "I Will Always Love You." And then they go back to the source and discover her. So it permeates genres.
2: Chris Willman, we really appreciate it. Thanks so much for joining us. And tonight you can watch Dolly, an NBC News special at 9 p.m. Eastern, 8 p.m. Central.
0: Other news as well. Voters decide in key runoff races in South Carolina and Alaska overnight what the results could mean for the upcoming elections in November.

0: As we reflect on the life and legacy of Dolly Parton, we're also taking a closer look at the enormous impact she had on artists in the music industry.
1: From every corner, we'll start with pop singer Sabrina Carpenter, who posted a series of photos of the two stars together. She wrote in part, quote, "I will cherish our laughter and conversations, and I'll keep your wisdom, your playful outlook on life, and perfect sense of humor in my pocket."

0: It has now been 2 weeks since a powerful 7.4 magnitude earthquake rocked Colombia, killing at least 329 people and injuring 4,500 others.
1: Well, now the focus is turning to reconstruction. NBC News correspondent George Solis met with the heroes on the ground who came to the rescue in the days and weeks following the quake.
2: Warning travelers at the airport in Pereira, Colombia, rush for cover when the ground starts rattling. It's 7:34 a.m., August 10th. And an earthquake has struck the city, which sits on the Andes Mountains. A four-hour drive south, residents of Cali run away from debris. The 7.4 magnitude quake has doctors pleading for help to evacuate patients from a collapsed emergency room.
3: Todas las personas que puedan venir a ayudar a la clínica Valle Salud, vengan rápido. Tengo muchos pacientes en la UCI, en hospitalización. Necesitamos bajarlos.
2: Colombia's geological services show 427 towns have been affected. The epicenter, San Jose de Palmar, a small town in mountainous terrain in the state of Chocó. The damage stretches wide, from the Pacific Ocean coast east towards the coffee-growing mountains and as far south as Cali, the third largest city in Colombia. Angela Ibarba managed to get out of her building in a panic despite recent knee surgery.
4: Cuando pasó, al mismo bajé por las gradas. Pero todo quedó destruido.
2: The first nightfall masks the magnitude of the damage in the first crucial 24 hours, but doesn't silence the tension in the air. Volunteers mobilizing in a race against time to save more lives alongside first responders. By daylight, the monumental task ahead becomes crystal clear.
5: We're talking tight quarters here, firefighters going in through holes like that to see if they can find any survivors.
2: Any sound can interfere in the search. A volunteer who works in the music industry using her audio equipment to try and hear from any survivors through the cracks.
6: Nosotros no podemos casi ni dormir. Estamos muy pendientes de poder ayudar.
2: In Cali's Capri neighborhood,
7: ojo con esta pared, muchachos.
2: Faint voices lead to this rescue. A baby boy pulled from the rubble of a five-story building alongside his injured father. The rescues lifting people's hopes that more could be found alive.
8: No hemos dormido. Ninguno.
2: The operations only pausing when firefighters pick up any trace of possible life. And what follows is an action that speaks louder than words ever could.
5: That signifies silencio, a moment of silence, because there is a belief that there might be some voices coming from deep within the rubble. So it is important that first responders are able to hear to see if they can find anyone alive through all of this.
2: In the first 24 hours, rescuers in Cali managed to bring out 37 people alive from collapsed buildings. The effort plays out like a carefully choreographed ballet of manual labor and machinery.
5: You see human chains of first responders and volunteers moving some of the smaller debris into piles. The objective here is to clean this road so that other big trucks can get in.
2: Damage forced four medical facilities in Cali to close wards like this one at the University Hospital, pushing other hospitals to full capacity. At Our Lady of Remedies Hospital, Dr. Claudia Garcia says her team has cared for more than 100 injured. Dr. Garcia remembers how nurses and doctors put their own family's needs aside after the quake to help patients.
9: Nuestra clínica respondió absolutamente con todo lo que tiene. Aquí trasnocharon, se quedaron 24 horas, 36 horas. Creo que para eso estamos.
2: At this site, volunteers of all ages showing up to help. 15-year-old Samuel was in a classroom next to an apartment building that came crashing down. Across the country, and in their eyes, you can see the sorrow, exhaustion, and disbelief at the hand their country was dealt. But in moments when it appears most bleak, like a phoenix rising from the ashes, a new hope emerges. The flag atop the debris, a beacon that draws tired eyes to it, a moment of solidarity, of humanity at its finest. George Solis, Cali, Colombia.
0: And moments of inspiration,
1: yeah,
0: clearly.
1: Our thanks to George Solis for that report. Keep it right here. You're watching NBC News Daily. And a reminder, you can always watch us for free 24/7 on our streaming network, NBC News Now. We'll be right back.

0: And welcome back on a Wednesday. It is 12:30 in Bethesda, Maryland, also right here in New York City. I'm Sam Brock.
1: I'm Vicky Nguyen. Here's what's making news right now. The man accused of terrorizing people in Philadelphia while wearing a horror movie-style mask, he is finally in custody. 22-year-old Zymir Hughes was arrested in Las Vegas yesterday. The U.S. Marshals Service had been tracking his movements at an apartment complex for 5 days before he finally surrendered. Authorities say that he had a Nevada license but was visiting family in Philadelphia. Hughes is being held in the Clark County Detention Center awaiting extradition to Pennsylvania.
0: The fast-growing Ross Fire, burning right now outside of Fort Worth, Texas, has exploded in size. As of this morning, it's grown to 80,000 acres. That is according to the Texas A&M Forest Service. That fire started on Monday afternoon, at the time spanning just 25 acres. Currently, it's only 12% contained.
1: SpaceX is building a new launch site in southern Louisiana. It will eventually be the primary base for Starship. That is the company's biggest rocket. SpaceX is investing $100 billion into the project. Construction will begin next year with the first rocket launch scheduled for 2029. Well, testimony in the Lindsey Clancy trial is coming to an end with the final witness taking the stand today.
0: That is an FBI forensic psychiatrist who is just the latest expert to testify that Clancy was criminally responsible for her children's killings. He highlighted decisions that Clancy, he says, chose to make that night, saying that she had the, quote, capacity to appreciate right from wrong.
1: Yesterday, Clancy's family could be seen sitting behind her as that same witness testified about discrepancies in Clancy's memory. He said her recollection of events was, quote, inconsistent between what she told doctors and what she allegedly told her husband.
0: NBC News correspondent Emily Aketa joining us now from Plymouth, Massachusetts, where the trial is taking place. So, Emily, today's witness said that while Clancy may have heard hallucinations, he says that she was still in control when she killed her kids. Do we know how he is drawing that distinction?
2: Yeah, that's right, Sam and Vicky. Good to be with you. That forensic psychiatrist describing that he believes that she had the capacity to know right from wrong. And he says that is in part due to a series of decisions he believes that she made, including choosing the medical or exercise bands, rather, to strangle her three young children back in 2023. Also, he believes that she had an awareness of time. Her husband was out on errands for less than an hour, during which Clancy had killed her three kids and attempted to take her own life as well. The psychiatrist also addressing what she described as the voice in her head and how it didn't give her specific directions. Here's more on that. Take a listen.
3: Command hallucinations, when they occur, do not propel an individual to automatically obey them.
2: So that forensic psychiatrist still on the stand, but now being questioned by the defense, who has really been zeroing in on and questioning his experience in treatment of people with postpartum psychosis, also his familiarity with the case. And the defense really noting and underscoring that he interviewed Lindsey Clancy 3 years after the incident, only on Zoom, which is in contrast to some of the experts that the defense had brought to the stand earlier in this week's long trial, who talked to her in the immediate aftermath, guys.
1: Yeah. And Emily, yesterday, the judge says that we will likely hear the closing arguments beginning tomorrow. What are we expecting from both sides? And when could the jury get this case to begin their deliberations?
2: Well, it's certainly a timeline that has moved quite a bit this week, especially with some of those earlier speed bumps earlier in the week with that near miss trial. But yes, to your point, closing arguments are expected tomorrow. The jury could potentially get the case on Friday to begin deliberations. We expect to hear from the prosecution focusing a lot on the children and what they were like. Well, we think the defense in closing arguments will focus on a lot on the timeline and the lead up, the weeks, the months prior, and Lindsey Clancy's mental decline and pleas for help. Guys,
0: quite a bit of testimony to weigh here. Emily Aketa from Plymouth, thank you so much.
1: A shark attack survivor is speaking out about his near-death experience in an exclusive interview with NBC News. 43-year-old David Daniel says he was bitten by a 7-foot nurse shark off the coast of Florida on Sunday. He is now thanking the first responders he says helped to save his life. NBC News correspondent George Solis spoke to Daniel about what happened.
4: A shark attack survivor speaking exclusively to NBC News about his near-death encounter with the apex predator in the Florida Keys.
5: I looked down in the water and there was so much blood in the water. So there's no way you're getting off this beach, bud.
4: From his hospital bed in Miami, David Daniels says his fishing trip near Boca Grand Key Sunday took a horrifying turn when he hopped out of the boat and got into the water near a sandbar.
5: I turn around and look at the shark, and I see, oh, it looks pretty big. And as soon as I moved a little bit, he kind of beelined right at me and just came right at me, like face-to-face, coming for my legs.
4: The 43-year-old says he believes it was a 6 to 7 foot nurse shark that latched onto him, mangling his foot from his ankle to his toes.
6: This is a pretty serious arterial bleed. At any point, were you fearful for your life?
5: Yeah, absolutely. Sitting on the beach bleeding out, I really kind of was just making peace with myself, going, it's your time to go, it's your time to go.
4: He says he thought about the music he loves, the good people he knows, and his mother.
5: Started thinking about my mom, who passed away in October, and she was definitely there with me.
4: But fortune was on his side, two good Samaritans jumping in to help.
5: And then when I saw the two nurse people come up, they were like angels coming out of nowhere.
4: One of those nurses, Courtney McMurray, was nearby and heard the screaming.
7: Right place, right time. I think that he and I were meant to be there.
5: Obviously, my guardian angels were there, and everyone kicked in and helped out. I had two tourniquets on my leg.
4: While shark attacks are extremely rare, shark sightings are increasing due to El Nino, warming coastal waters, and increased shark surveillance. Daniel, an avid harmonica player, says he's grateful to be alive, but will forever be changed by the experience.
5: I don't think I'm going to get back in the water again anytime soon. Probably not for a long time.
4: George Solis, NBC News.
1: Just incredible quick thinking, and thank God those nurses literally on the beach at that moment and knew exactly what to do.
0: His whole life flashed before his eyes.
1: Right?
0: George Solis, thank you. The results are in after last night's key primary runoffs, with just about 2 months till the November midterms.
1: In South Carolina, Senator Darlene Graham, the sister of late Senator Lindsey Graham, won the Republican primary in her bid for a full term. She defeated Congressman Ralph Norman after securing a critical endorsement from President Trump. NBC News Capitol Hill correspondent Julie Sorkin joining us now from Washington. So, Julie, let's start there in South Carolina. What are Republicans taking away from Darlene Graham's victory?
8: A couple words for you, and they all start with President Donald Trump's endorsement power. It's still here to stay. I was talking to sources heading into this race, and they were questioning why the president forcefully threw his endorsement behind somebody like Darlene Graham, a political unknown, a wholly unknown person to South Carolina voters, aside from the fact that she is the sister of the late Senator Lindsey Graham. She had a poor debate performance, was unable to answer key questions, and yet she ended up pulling it out yesterday against Congressman Ralph Norman, who had a couple of things to say in his speech against that Trump endorsement, knocking on it and the influence it had in the state. But this is big, guys. This is a red state. Darlene Graham's win yesterday likely means she is going to be the next senator from South Carolina.
0: So a victory for her, a victory obviously for President Trump and his endorsement. Yeah. Meantime, we would be remiss, Julie, if we didn't bring up the Dans. The Dan Sullivan saga continues. Dan J. Sullivan and incumbent Senator Dan S. Sullivan have now officially both advanced to the November ballot in Alaska. Could that state's ranked choice system have an impact here?
8: Yeah, absolutely. And let me tell you, I did work on my flow chart, Sam, and it helped me kind of get everything organized from the last time we spoke. Ranked choice voting definitely will have an impact here because the Dans are advancing. That's Dan S. Sullivan, who you mentioned, who is an incumbent senator. He's a sitting senator from Alaska. And Dan J. Sullivan, that's the former teacher who's challenging Sullivan. And by the way, that Dan A. Sullivan, remember, you don't see him on your screen. That's because he's the former Anchorage mayor who endorsed the incumbent Dan Sullivan. This was really dramatic because that Dan J. Sullivan, that teacher, he was almost not on the ballot. He pushed back. There were folks in the state who were accusing him of only wanting to be on the ballot to confuse voters. All in all, though, the two Dans are advancing. Also, Mary Peltola, who's a former Democratic congresswoman. Remember, Lisa Murkowski, who's the other senator from Alaska, she ended up winning in 2022 thanks to that ranked choice voting system because she lost her primary against a Trump-backed candidate then. Guys?
0: Yeah, and Mary Peltola had a 6% lead over Dan S. Sullivan, it should be noted, in the primary. Julie Sorkin, thank you so much for some very thorough reporting there in flowcharts.
1: We have breaking news now. Rocky Horror star Tim Curry has died at the age of 80.
0: Curry's manager confirming the actor's death to the Associated Press earlier. The LAPD also told NBC News today that it completed a death investigation report after police responded to a call at Curry's home last night. No other details were provided.
1: Curry suffered a stroke back in 2012, leaving him partially paralyzed. NBC News correspondent Aaron McLaughlin looks back at the actor's legendary career, which spanned more than five decades.
9: I suggest we take the cook's body into the study.
10: Why?
9: I'm the butler. I like to keep the kitchen tidy.
11: Tim Curry had a way of disappearing into his roles.
12: I, Georgie, am Pennywise, the dancing clown.
11: Delighting audiences for more than 50 years.
13: I'm just a sweet transvestite from trans.
11: His iconic portrayal of the mad scientist Dr. Frankenfurter in the Rocky Horror Show catapulted the unlikely stage hit to the silver screen and solidified it as a cult classic.
9: After I did Rocky Horror, which was one part in drag, you know what I was offered? The Brooke Shields part in Blue Lagoon.
11: Curry was a British actor who effortlessly crossed the line between comedy...
14: God, we are a family, a single unit.
11: ...and drama, often tasked with darker roles.
15: The villains or the more kind of off-center people are much more interesting to play. But after a while, you know, taking home a psychopath at the end of the day is not a lot of fun, you know.
11: His renowned career began with a lie when in 1969 he fibbed about theater credentials in order to nab his first professional part in the musical Hair, kicking off a career of dizzying range.
16: We have a quest!
11: In cinemas.
17: A limousine and a pizza. Compliments of the Plaza Hotel.
11: In cartoon.
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21: Hey, ho, ho, it's one for all for one.
11: The actor was always shifting gears. Curry even released a few records. A stroke in 2012 left him paralyzed and limited his public appearances. But it didn't keep him from working or dreaming.
22: The thing that resonated for me more than anything was don't dream it, be it.
11: Something he learned at the beginning.
23: Don't dream it. Be it.
11: Aaron McLaughlin, NBC News, Los Angeles.
0: Another huge loss for Hollywood. More NBC News Daily right after this.

0: Tennis superstars Serena Williams and Carlos Alcaraz knocked out of the U.S. Open mixed doubles tournament after losing in the quarterfinals yesterday.
1: Despite their loss, or just despite their loss, the powerhouse duo said that they were grateful to return to the court in an exclusive interview with NBC News. It is not the end of the road yet for Williams. Serena and her sister Venus just secured a last-minute wildcard entry to play women's doubles together. NBC News correspondent Marquise Francis joining us now. Marquise, you got to talk to Alcaraz and Williams after watching their match. You are living your best life, and we're all living vicariously through you. What did this power duo tell you about returning to the tournament?
2: Sam, I mean, what a moment for tennis fans everywhere. Not only to see Serena Williams, but also Carlos Alcaraz, dubbed the queen of tennis and the king of now, coming together and playing in this mixed doubles. And you could just feel the energy outside of the stadium translating inside. Look at some of these pictures. I mean, they were just laughing with each other. You saw Serena go up on the net and just slam some hits. Carlos was looking light. Of course, adding to the drama of them all, both of them coming off of injuries, and you have the OG in Serena, and then you have the young phenom in Carlos, and I asked both of them how they're feeling about the game of tennis at this stage in their career. Take a listen to what they had to say.
3: How's your relationship with tennis changed?
4: My relationship with tennis is like a love-hate thing. You know, I love it, and then I hate to lose still, but I mean, it's definitely more fun now. Like, I try my best not to take it as, put as much pressure on myself.
3: Yeah. So. What was it like getting out there and playing after so much time off and also playing with Serena?
5: I just felt really nervous at the beginning, so yeah. I felt the pressure. I felt everything. It's kind of like I was playing the final of a Grand Slam. So it's, for me, it was an amazing experience. I loved it and I enjoyed every single second. So just for me, it was a privilege.
2: And of course, while Serena will continue to get all of the headlines, Carlos himself is no slouch. He's the number two men's player in the world, the defending U.S. Open champion of last year. He's looking to defend that title. And it was just amazing to see them together. And Serena even said, because Carlos reached out, that's why she got in. She didn't know if she was going to play tennis. He reached out. She decided to play. And she's so happy.
1: Wow.
2: And she's finding her groove.
1: That's a great detail.
0: Yeah, good job, Carlos. And way to go to get them exclusively after the match. That is no easy feat, Marquise. So you talked about the sisters, Serena and Venus. They are going to be back together playing doubles. What a treat. It was a whole wild card situation. Yeah. What do we know about when they're going to be on the court?
2: Breaking news today. We're finding out Serena will be joined by her sister, Venus, next week. They're playing. We still don't know exactly the schedule, but they will suit up together for now the 10th time. And now history shows they actually do pretty well together. They won the U.S. Open doubles in 1999 and then again in 2009. In total, they've won 14 Grand Slam doubles titles together. And so if any indication yesterday's excitement is kind of what's to come, we are in for a treat. And then another tidbit, I just happened to be watching Serena during that first match, and I was three rows behind Venus, Serena's husband, their kids.
0: Aww.
2: It was just incredible.
0: Family affair.
2: Yeah. It was a family affair. And now both of them playing, I can imagine they're taking up half the stadium.
0: Yeah, for sure, for sure.
1: The fact that Serena was like, I still hate to lose, she's got that competitive spirit. By the way, so you talked to Carlos Alcaraz.
2: Yeah.
1: How did he look, right? He's been dealing with his own injury. His rival, Jannik Sinner, is not going to be participating in the U.S. Open this year. So this is a big moment for him.
2: Yeah.
1: What was the vibe check you were getting?
2: Yeah, so many people would assume Jannik Sinner out, Carlos Alcaraz is going to walk through, but he's coming off of 3 months dealing with a right wrist injury. And you actually saw it during the play, during that first matchup. He missed about 3 to 4 of his serves hitting the net. And all of a sudden, it was like, whoa, is this going to be an issue here? Well, we saw Carlos and Serena pick it up during that first match, but unfortunately losing that second match. But now we both know they both have time and they're going to be playing more next week. And so it's just going to be some
1: knocking off the rust.
0: U.S. Open, anything can happen. Marquise Francis, thank you so much. And keep right here.

0: As the world continues to remember and mourn Dolly Parton, we take a look at what she's leaving behind, her legacy in country music, and the people who will keep that memory alive. Here's today co-host Carson Daly.
1: In the world of country music, there was no one bigger than Dolly Parton. Here you come again. A career that delivered 25 number one country singles, sold more than 100 million records, and made her the top female singer on country radio for more than a quarter century.
2: My coat of many colors that my mama made for me.
1: She was one of the first female country artists to write most of her own songs, with more than 3,000 titles to her name. She inspired a future generation of stars, including a young Taylor Swift.
3: How do you feel when people compare you to Dolly Parton?
4: That's a really awesome compliment, yeah. Because Dolly has a catalog of songs that she's written.
1: Overnight, Swift sang, "Her legacy will be an everlasting one. I am so grateful for all of it." But Dolly herself blazed a trail for those in the country world, especially women.
5: Just like that memory still remains with me, so do you. For being a huge influence on me, not to mention every girl in country music for the last 30 years.
1: Reba joining fellow country stars to honor Dolly in 2016. Now Reba posting, "Thank you, Lord, for Dolly." For singer Lainey Wilson, her love and admiration of Dolly led to her hit song WWDD, "What Would Dolly Do?"
4: Given me so much advice, and even before I knew her, before I've like got to know her at all, the amount that she taught me, just from the way that she carried herself.
6: Yeah,
4: she's not scared to go do it all.
1: Ella Langley sharing, "You paved the way for so many to be brave."
7: It feels like the world stopped spinning in that moment. It feels like, how could this even be possible?
1: The members of Little Big Town also mourning the loss of the music legend.
8: She was a larger than life figure. We didn't see anybody else grab a hold of people and pull them into our genre, but she was so much bigger than that.
9: Carson, thank you so much. And we leave you today with a final message from Dolly in her own words. I'm Vicky Nguyen.
0: And I'm Sam Brock. You're watching NBC News Daily.

0: fashion motto for tonight was a dash of flash, a dash of trash, and spend the cash to make a splash. How's that sound to you? I think comedy is part of our being because it's kind of what helps you through the hard times growing up. I saw an ad the other day that said, you too can look like Dolly Parton for only $500. Boy, I wish I'd have seen that ad before I dished out the millions it cost me to look like Dolly Parton. When a flower grows wild, it can always survive. Wildflowers don't care where they grow. So I am a girl of many colors. I really am. You gotta always be grateful.
1: What do you close with?
0: Well, I actually do a little bit of I Will Always Love You. That's the way I close all my shows, have for many, many years. Yeah.

0: Happy Wednesday, everyone. Thanks for being with us. I'm Vicky Nguyen.
1: I'm Sam Brock. NBC News Daily starts right now.
0: Today is Wednesday, August 26th. Breaking news. Legendary film, stage, and TV actor Tim Curry has died. The iconic characters he brought to life, including Dr. Frankenfurter and horror's most famous clown.
1: And today we are also remembering American icon Dolly Parton. The tributes are pouring in from around the world after she died yesterday following a brief battle with cancer. We have a live report from Dollywood, where crowds of fans are gathering right now.
0: Landmark settlement. The parent company of Facebook and Instagram agreeing to an $18 billion payout to settle its social media addiction case with California and a host of other states. The major changes it is promising to make to its platforms in an effort to protect children and teens.
1: And moving day, Prince Harry and Meghan are reportedly back on British soil 6 years after stepping away from their royal life. We have new details on their homecoming.
0: Welcome to NBC News Daily. We begin with breaking news. Actor Tim Curry has died at the age of 80.
1: Curry's manager is confirming the actor's death, but provided few other details.
0: Curry skyrocketed to stardom as Dr. Frankenfurter in the cult classic Rocky Horror Picture Show. He is also known for his iconic portrayal of Pennywise the Clown in the miniseries It. And he also starred in hit movies Home Alone 2 and Clue.
1: NBC News Entertainment correspondent Chloe Malas joining us now with more. Chloe, we just heard, we understand, from a representative for Tim Curry. What is he telling you?
2: Sure. So her name is Marsha Hurwitz, and she released a very lengthy statement to NBC News and various media outlets. And I'm going to read you part of what she had to say. She writes, Tim Curry, the iconic actor and entertainer, globally beloved for his dynamic contributions to the stage and screen, passed away peacefully at his home in Toluca Lake, Los Angeles, on August 25th. And then it goes on to say, which I can summarize for you all, is that, you know, although he was known for his flamboyant characters and colorful stage performances, his greatest legacies to those who knew him were his curious, expansive mind and generous, gentle heart, both of which remained open and filled with anticipation until his final breath. He has no children, but the statement says that he has survived by his nieces and it looks like a nephew. So, you know, this is a man that I feel like is just synonymous with my childhood, right? I got to know him from Home Alone 2. Not personally. I saw that look there. Yeah. But I feel like we all felt like we knew him. But it really goes back to the Rocky Horror Picture Show, which is what started his entire career, first on stage, and then 20th Century Fox coming along and turning it into a movie and forever changing his life. Yeah.
0: He's 80 years old. Chloe, we talk about how his legendary career really spanned 5 decades. So many different shows, movies, on stage performances. Tell us a little bit more about how you expect him to be remembered. Are we hearing anything yet from fellow actors? Because he was a British actor, but made such an impact here in America.
2: We are going to be seeing the tributes pour in. And I mean, another great legend in his own right, obviously, just a day after the death of Dolly Parton. I mean, there are so many different movies where to begin. Like I said, Home Alone 2, Lost in New York. You have The Hunt for the Red October. You even have Scary Movie 2. Who can ever forget his daytime Emmy Award winning performance as Captain Hook in Peter Pan and the Pirates? Mm-hmm. He even voiced several different animated characters, and he even released rock-focused studio albums. So a musician as well. He could do it all.
1: Yeah, the diversity of the roles, stunning. And also, yes, I'm with you, Home Alone 2. I remember him from the Plaza Hotel and the concierge.
2: And Clue. And don't forget Clue.
1: Absolutely.
0: Chloe Malas, thank you so much.
1: Well, as Chloe just mentioned, we are also today remembering country music icon Dolly Parton, who died in Nashville yesterday after a brief battle with cancer. In a video statement, Dolly's family saying, quote, after a life wearing heavy rhinestones, she finally deserves to be comfortable and have some rest. Dolly was 80 years old. Known as the Queen of Country Music, Dolly's legacy will live on through her unmistakable voice, songs, and talent.
0: People in her hometown of Sevierville, Tennessee, that is where fans are leaving flowers and notes for her, and they have been since yesterday when the news broke of Dolly's death. In the last hour, a moment of silence was held there, as well as at the Dollywood Amusement Park. Meanwhile, tributes continue to pour in from different celebrities and musicians.
1: In a statement posted moments ago, Dolly's goddaughter, Miley Cyrus, writing in part, The feeling of losing my Aunt Dolly is beyond what feels right to share. She continues to say, quote, I have an angel by my side. I always have.
0: Morning News Now anchor Joe Fryer is standing by live at the iconic Dollywood Amusement Park in Pigeon Forge, Tennessee. It's good to see you, Joe. I know what a big fan you are. We are now learning that Dolly will be laid to rest in a private funeral service with her family. What are you hearing from fans who are showing up today at Dollywood?
3: Well, you know, the big thing here is that Dollywood is open today, and that was a promise that the park made to her, that the show would go on. It would be business as usual to give her fans, to give families a place to come together and to remember her. And at 9 o'clock this morning, when the park was open, lines were already forming at the many attractions that are scattered throughout this park, each of them telling a chapter of her story, walking us through her life. Many of these families, of course, were already planning to come here today, traveling from other parts of the country. I spoke with the Ely family. They came here from Illinois. Their daughter, Isabella, celebrating her 21st birthday. This is how she wanted to celebrate that birthday. And while it's incredibly difficult to know that Dolly has passed away, there is no better place they would rather be to remember her. Take a listen to what that family told me.
4: It's just a lot to take in. Somebody as famous as she is, and you just still feel like you just had her ripped out of your heart. So she was just, she felt like somebody next door that you knew. So she was family.
3: And as you mentioned, there was a moment of silence here at Dollywood at noon at the top of the hour. It was just 1 minute, but everyone very quiet, paying tribute to who is known as the dreamer in chief here. And Dollywood making it very clear, nothing is going to change here. They know what the plans are for this place 10 years from now. Dolly knew what those plans were too, and they will continue to push forward. Vicky and Sam.
1: And just a healing moment where you are there in Pigeon Forge. Joe Fryer, thank you so much.
0: Now, as we look back at Dolly Parton's legacy, it is impossible to ignore her decades of philanthropy work.
1: In addition to writing children's books, Dolly Parton's Imagination Library donated over 332 million books to kids as of today. She shared the inspiration behind her work here on NBC News Daily back in 2024.
5: A lot of times in those rural areas, a lot of men had to stay home and work the fields and help provide for the rest of the family. So Daddy never had a chance to go to school. We've given away over the past 30 years 250 million plus books. And so I'm very proud of that. My dad got to live long enough to see it be successful.
0: Oh, Lynette Fraga, CEO of Reach Out and Read, joining us now with more. First, our thoughts are really with you, Lynette. But what incredible legacy. Your organization has worked alongside Dolly Parton's Imagination Library for so many years. Talk about the impact of her work on literacy.
6: Oh, firstly, just met like so many others, are incredibly touched by all of the work of Dolly Parton. And her legacy is that essentially how children can understand and families can understand the need for books so early in life from the very beginning. It's pretty amazing. The kind of impact that she's had, and that, you know, we can really focus on early literacy from the beginning. The fact that she has promoted early literacy from the start is something that many early childhood and early literacy organizations have tried to amplify. And she's just incredible in her ability to, have been able to do that. And what a tremendous legacy for so many families across the country and around the world.
1: Lynette, it's one thing to promote early literacy. It's another to donate more than 330 million books to children. Can you tell us more about the kinds of difference that this makes for kids in their earliest years, those critical years?
6: Those critical years. I mean, building a personal library, building this library that is a child's own in their home. Reach Out and Read is an organization that partners with Dolly Parton Imagination Library in many states across the country. And as she has promoted access and the ability to create this very personal library at home, we too promote early literacy by building those connections and the opportunity for shared reading. And that really prepares kids, not only for school later in life, but really promoting the social emotional development of young children very early on. And we often don't think about learning starting early, but it starts early. It starts from birth. And Dolly Parton really promoted that and the need to promote literacy in the earliest years and really growing children's brains during those first years of life.
0: And of course, reach out and read the Imagination Library. You can certainly help by donating books. That was one of the best gifts I got when I had my first daughter. Someone gave me a basket of secondhand books to build that library at home so you could start reading.
1: It's curiosity. It's growth. If that alone were her legacy, that would be incredible. Right. Lynette Fraga, thank you so much.
0: And tonight you can watch Dolly, an NBC News special at 9 p.m. Eastern, 8 p.m. Central. Turning to other news, social media giant Meta agreeing to pay $18 billion as part of a settlement in a landmark social media addiction lawsuit. The company, which owns Facebook and Instagram, says it will also be implementing several new sweeping child safety measures for its platform.
1: So a possible sea change here. Dozens of states sued Meta, claiming that the company knew some

0: any wrongdoing or liability to the plaintiffs. That is according to court documents. Let's bring in NBC News business and economy reporter Ali Canal for more. So, Ali, walk us through some of these big changes coming to Meta's platforms and how soon should we expect them?
1: Well, there will be a six-month implementation period, but once that period expires, teens will default to a two-hour daily limit across both Instagram and Facebook. The apps will also focus on sleep and school, so the apps will be completely blocked for teens from midnight to 6 a.m., and then push notifications will be muted during school hours from 8 a.m. to 3 p.m. Now, these are defaults, meaning parents can change them, but they are pretty sweeping changes when we think about the structure of Instagram and how we all interact with these platforms, particularly those young users. One source who I spoke with, who's a lawyer, told me that he was surprised to see some of these changes. And we talk a lot about whether or not this moment is social media's big tobacco moment. And he said, to use that analogy, this is like banning flavored cigarettes than just slapping a warning onto a label. So quite a big start here for what could be more changes to come.
2: So, Ali, they've got 6 months to roll out these changes. Mm-hmm. And I was just seeing on Instagram, they're putting out a message basically calling out TikTok and YouTube and saying, we're doing this. You all should do it, too. It's very fascinating. Any response from those other companies? What do we expect to happen?
1: We've reached out to them. We haven't heard back. But, yes, they are very public in reaching out to TikTok, to YouTube, saying if we want this to work, we need you guys to be on board, too. And what's interesting is some of those changes that I just mentioned, those restrictions will get even stricter if YouTube and TikTok agree to come on board here. So, for example, instead of a two-hour daily limit, Meta says we'll go down to a one-hour daily limit. We'll extend the time that the apps will be blocked at night.
2: But only if YouTube and TikTok
1: If YouTube and TikTok do something about this. And also, with that $18 billion, 70% is going to the states. But Meta actually said it's holding out 30% unless TikTok and YouTube pay $6 billion each. So trying to create financial incentives for the states to say, hey, this is not just an Instagram, Facebook problem. This is across social media.
0: They want a shared responsibility, basically.
2: But as of right now, the states haven't sued on those conditions. That's just something that Meta is putting forward.
1: Yeah, this is part of the Meta settlement. But again, this is just day one. There's going to be a lot more to come.
2: So many late-breaking details. Great job. Thank you, Ali.
1: Of course.
0: The country's measles outbreak right now rapidly growing as Pennsylvania marks the first death from the disease this year. What health officials are saying about the highly contagious virus, what you could do to prevent the spread.
2: And shocking videos near the Nepal-Tibet border showing dozens of people being swept away in a tsunami of mud and floodwaters. The race to find the missing, including some Americans. Keep it right here. You're watching.

0: 5 years ago, the Taliban took over Afghanistan and stripped the rights of women and girls.
1: But now some women have found ways of becoming entrepreneurs under the watchful eye of the Taliban. NBC News' Yasmin Vasugian spoke with one young woman who is finding success against all odds.
2: Naz Rahimi's journey as an entrepreneur is just getting started. As an internet personality and business owner, she is completely self-made. Naz is just 21 years old and lives in Kabul, Afghanistan. She graduated high school with distinction in 2021. That same year, the U.S. pulled out of Afghanistan and the Taliban took over. Women, after regaining some freedoms under U.S. occupation, were then stripped again of basic rights, including the right to seek an education.
3: Afghanistan remains the only country in the world where girls and women are formally banned from secondary and higher education.
2: Since the Taliban took over, UNESCO estimates roughly 2.4 million girls have been prevented from receiving secondary education, like middle or high school. And in Naz's case, but despite those obstacles, Naz says she was determined to succeed. And after hours of YouTube videos, she taught herself graphic design. But soon after, she started her own advertising agency. And she's not alone. Naz is just 21 years old and lives in Kabul, Afghanistan. She graduated high school with distinction in 2021. That same year, the U.S. pulled out of Afghanistan and the Taliban took over. Women, after regaining some freedoms under U.S. occupation, were then stripped again of basic rights, including the right to seek an education.
3: Afghanistan remains the only country in the world where girls and women are formally banned from secondary and higher education.
2: Since the Taliban took over, UNESCO estimates roughly 2.4 million girls have been prevented from receiving secondary education, like middle or high school. And in Naz's case, but despite those obstacles, Naz says she was determined to succeed. And after hours of YouTube videos, she taught herself graphic design. But soon after, she started her own advertising agency. And she's not alone. The number of licenses granted to women-led enterprises has risen to more than 10,000 since 2021. And thousands more operate without the formality.
4: There are women who have their own makeup businesses, private salons that they run from their homes, libraries, cafes. Mm. I saw a woman who just launched a matcha cafe in Kabul.
2: I interviewed Sarah Wahidi on NBC's podcast, Here's the Scoop, an Afghani-Canadian humanitarian and an entrepreneur herself. She says agency over a business is not freedom, and the Taliban knows it.
4: So by pushing women to get businesses, they say the survival component is set. You're able to provide for your families, but freedom, that comes through education. Educated population, especially Afghan women, would push back in their own ways. Because look at how much they've been able to achieve under such horrific restrictions.
5: Is it hard to be a woman in Afghanistan?
3: Bali. No.
5: Do you think it will change? Thik mukuni avas mishe.
2: And still, these women exhibit an unshakable sense of determination in a time of absolute uncertainty. Yasmin Vasu.

0: It has now been 2 weeks since a powerful 7.4 magnitude earthquake rocked Colombia, killing at least 329 people and injuring 4,500 others.
1: Well, now the focus is turning to reconstruction. NBC News correspondent George Solis met with the heroes on the ground who came to the rescue in the days and weeks following the quake.
2: Warning travelers at the airport in Pereira, Colombia, rush for cover when the ground starts rattling. It's 7:34 a.m. August 10th, and an earthquake has struck the city, which sits on the Andes Mountains. A four-hour drive south, residents of Cali run away from debris. The 7.4 magnitude quake has doctors pleading for help to evacuate patients from a collapsed emergency room.
3: Todas las personas que puedan venir a ayudar a la clínica Valle Salud, vengan rápido. Tengo muchos pacientes en la UCI, en hospitalización. Necesitamos bajarlos.
2: Colombia's geological services show 427 towns have been affected. The epicenter, San Jose de Palmar, a small town in mountainous terrain in the state of Chocó. The damage stretches wide from the Pacific Ocean coast east towards the coffee-growing mountains as far south as Cali, the third largest city in Colombia. Angela Ibarba managed to get out of her building in a panic despite recent knee surgery.
4: Cuando pasó, ahí mismo bajé por las gradas.
2: The first nightfall masks the magnitude of the damage in the first crucial 24 hours, but doesn't silence the tension in the air. Volunteers mobilizing in a race against time to save more lives alongside first responders. By daylight, the monumental task ahead becomes crystal clear.
5: We're talking tight quarters here, firefighters going in through holes like that to see if they can find any survivors.
2: Any sound can interfere in the search. A volunteer who works in the music industry using her audio equipment to try and hear from any survivors through the cracks.
6: Nosotros no podemos casi ni dormir. Estamos muy pendientes de poder ayudar.
2: In Cali's Capri neighborhood, faint voices lead to this rescue. A baby boy pulled from the rubble of a five-story building alongside his injured father. The rescues lifting people's hopes that more could be found alive.
7: No hemos dormido. Ninguno, ninguno, ninguno.
2: The operations only pausing when firefighters pick up any trace of possible life. And what follows is an action that speaks louder than words ever could.
8: That signifies silencio, a moment of silence, because there is a belief that there might be some voices coming from deep within the rubble. So it is important that first responders are able to hear to see if they can find anyone alive through all of this.
2: In the first 24 hours, rescuers in Cali managed to bring out 37 people alive from collapsed buildings. The effort plays out like a carefully choreographed ballet of manual labor and machinery.
9: You see human chains of first responders and volunteers moving some of the smaller debris into piles. The objective here is to clean this road so that other big trucks can get in.
2: Damage forced four medical facilities in Cali to close wards like this one at the University Hospital, pushing other hospitals to full capacity. At Our Lady of Remedies Hospital, Dr. Claudia Garcia says her team has cared for more than 100 injured. Dr. Garcia remembers how nurses and doctors put their...
7: No hemos dormido. Ninguno, ninguno, ninguno.
2: The operations only pausing when firefighters pick up any trace of possible life. And what follows is an action that speaks louder than words ever could.
8: That signifies silencio, a moment of silence, because there is a belief that there might be some voices coming from deep within the rubble. So it is important that first responders are able to hear to see if they can find anyone alive through all of this.
2: In the first 24 hours, rescuers in Cali managed to bring out 37 people alive from collapsed buildings. The effort plays out like a carefully choreographed ballet of manual labor and machinery.
9: You see human chains of first responders and volunteers moving some of the smaller debris into piles. The objective here is to clean this road so that other big trucks can get in.
2: Damage forced four medical facilities in Cali to close wards like this one at the University Hospital, pushing other hospitals to full capacity. At Our Lady of Remedies Hospital, Dr. Claudia Garcia says her team has cared for more than 100 injured.
10: sentíamos un poco...
2: De García remembers how nurses and doctors put their own families' needs aside after the quake to help patients.
10: Nuestra clínica respondió absolutamente con todo lo que tiene. Aquí trasnocharon, se quedaron 24 horas, 36 horas. Creo que para eso estamos.
2: At this site, volunteers of all ages showing up to help. 15-year-old Samuel was in a classroom next to an apartment building that came crashing down. Across the country, and in their eyes, you can see the sorrow, exhaustion, and disbelief at the hand their country was dealt. But in moments when it appears most bleak, like a phoenix rising from the ashes, a new hope emerges. The flag atop the debris, a beacon that draws tired eyes to it, a moment of solidarity, of humanity at its finest. George Solis, Cali, Colombia.
0: And moments of inspiration, clearly.
1: Our thanks to George Solis for that report. Keep it right here. You're watching NBC News Daily. 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

0: Welcome back on this Wednesday. It is 12:30 in Memphis, Tennessee, and 1:30 right here in New York. Thanks for being with us. I'm Vicky Nguyen.
1: I'm Sam Brock. Making news right now, Serena and Venus Williams are teaming up once again. Just announced hours ago, the sisters will be playing doubles together at the U.S. Open this year after receiving a wild card today. They've won the event twice, in 1999 and 2009, but they have not played together at the U.S. Open since 2022, but did play in the Cincinnati Open earlier this month.
0: NBC News projects Darlene Graham beat Congressman Ralph Norman in South Carolina's Republican primary runoff last night to fill her late brother's U.S. Senate seat. Despite a lack of national political experience, she was appointed by South Carolina's governor to serve out the remaining months of Senator Lindsey Graham's term. Darlene Graham was also endorsed by President Trump.
1: And amid a record-long deployment, the USS Abraham Lincoln is set to make a stop in Thailand. Thai officials made the announcement yesterday, but no word on when the ship will arrive or how long it will be there. The U.S. aircraft carrier has been at sea for more than 250 days. There have been growing concerns about the mental health of service members on board and reports of dwindling supplies.
0: We are following breaking news on the Nepal-Tibet border, where emergency crews are working to contain a deadly flash flood. Video captured shows the mudslides from the waves tearing through the region and engulfing neighborhoods.
1: Breathtaking and terrifying. Nearly 100 deaths have been confirmed by police so far. And of the hundreds that are still missing, we have learned that at least three of those are American citizens. NBC News international correspondent Raf Sanchez joining us now with more. Raf, if you could, fill us in on what we know so far as we piece together the events that are unfolding as we speak.
2: Yeah, guys, so it is 11:15 p.m. in Nepal right now. The sun is down, but that desperate rescue effort is continuing, even underway in the darkness in those remote Himalayan mountains. You can see just the scale of the devastation there as this wave of water and mud came sweeping in. As you said, we now have nearly 100 people confirmed dead. 95 of those are on the Nepal side of the border. Three of them are on the Tibet side of the border in Chinese territory. But you look at that, you look at those images, and I think the expectation everywhere is that those numbers are going to rise higher and higher. There are some 700 people missing. Around 400 of them are tourists in Nepal. You mentioned there are now three Americans said to be amongst them. We've reached out to the State Department. We haven't heard back yet. There's no information about where those Americans were, but this is an area popular with tourists. And rescue efforts, not only locally in Nepal, but on the Chinese side also. Both China and India say that they are sending resources to try to help in this desperate situation. The first truckloads of Indian humanitarian aid are just arriving in Nepal now, but it is going to be a long, difficult night of searching as they continue to look for survivors there. Guys.
0: Yeah, Raf, on that note, as we look at those devastating images, how are the rescue efforts progressing at this point?
2: Well, what makes this so difficult is this is a very, very remote region. When you have an avalanche, you have flooding like this, you have a lot of the power lines going down, you have a lot of the cell phone towers going down. So these are places that are difficult to reach in the kind of foothills of the Himalayas. Even at the best of times, these are not the best of times right now. But the commitment from the Nepalese government is they are going to continue working around the clock, trying to find everybody that they can by land, also in the air. They've got helicopters up. It's going to be a very, very difficult search. You can see just whole areas completely flattened. So to go from building to building, searching through different communities that are reachable only by narrow roads, this is going to be a tough, tough couple of days ahead, guys.
0: Yeah, truly a fight for your life situation. Raf Sanchez, thank you very much.
1: Back at home now, officials in Pennsylvania are confirming the first measles-related deaths this year. Yesterday, the state's health department announcing that two unvaccinated people have now died of the disease in Lancaster County, which has seen the majority of Pennsylvania's cases. Now, this comes as the state's measles outbreak is growing, with nearly 400 people diagnosed. 70 of those patients have been hospitalized for measles complications.
0: NBC News medical reporter Erica Edwards is joining us now from Lancaster, Pennsylvania. Erica, what do we know at this point about these two deaths? And also, what are state officials telling you about how this measles outbreak has spread so quickly?
3: Hey, guys, I'm in front of Women and Babies Hospital here in Lancaster, Pennsylvania, where that announcement was made yesterday. Public health officials really haven't given any details about the people who died, only that they were from this area, Lancaster County, and that they had been unvaccinated. Now, during that news conference, Pennsylvania Governor Josh Shapiro said that Health Secretary Kennedy had called him to offer assistance from HHS in this outbreak. Shapiro said no thank you, given Kennedy's long history of misinformation about vaccines and speaking badly about them. Here's what the governor had to say.
4: I made very clear that his actions and the rhetoric that's coming from this administration are having a negative impact on communities across America, particularly right here in Pennsylvania. That there's real life consequences to spreading misinformation.
3: Now, states have to formally request help from the CDC to get on the ground help in situations like this. So far, no word that Pennsylvania has done that. Guys.
1: In this climate right now, Erica, of headwinds against getting vaccinated, we should note that MMR vaccines or vaccinations in Lancaster County children have been falling steadily for really the last few years. Take us through, if you will, some of the recommended vaccine schedule for kids and what doctors are saying about it.
3: Yeah, about a decade ago, the vaccination rate for MMR shots here in Lancaster County was more than 95%, the percentage it takes to get that herd immunity. Last fall, when kindergartners were entering school, that percentage was down to 88%. Here's the reminder. The MMR vaccine, pediatricians say, two doses are needed at age 1 and age 5 for 97% protection. That's usually for life. Now, during outbreaks like this, babies as young as 6 months old can get an extra shot for protection. Guys.
1: Erica, thank you so much. Appreciate that.
5: Really valuable information. And another health headline for you now. A major development in the fight against pancreatic cancer. Just a few hours ago, the FDA approved a groundbreaking drug for the most aggressive form of this cancer.
1: So the findings from Revolution Medicines that were published in the New England Journal of Medicine this spring said the trial showed that the daily pill doubled the typical length of survival and slashed the risk of death by 60%. That is compared to chemotherapy. NBC News medical contributor Dr. Kavita Patel joining us now to talk about this. Dr. Patel, walk us through what we know so far. Obviously, we know pancreatic cancer can be quite aggressive in general. What does it mean for those who are battling the disease?
6: Yeah, Sam, incredible results. By the way, when this was presented at a meeting of oncologists, it got a standing ovation, not something you see very often. Also, a priority voucher review from the Food and Drug Administration because of early results. 500 patients who had had metastatic disease. This is disease outside the pancreas. Normally something where we see just months of survival with this drug, which essentially basically turns off a signal that kind of proliferates cancer outside the pancreas and inside the pancreas. But this drug, basically a daily oral pill, helped to actually almost double from 6 to 13 months for people with metastatic pancreatic cancer. That's one giant leap for something that we had really nothing to offer patients.
5: Dr. Patel, let's talk about how long it's going to take for this drug now to go from FDA approval and actually get into the hands of patients and doctors.
6: Yeah, it's what we all want, right? The most important question. So here's what needs to happen next. It's the commercial phase. So the drug manufacturer, Revolution Medicines, has to come up with a price, a strategy, agreements with insurance providers. FDA approval means it's safe and effective. But now we need to figure out what insurance will cover, how it will get covered, which patients this is appropriate for, clinical guidelines. That doesn't take years, Vicky, but it can take some weeks to months. So this is something that definitely we'll all be keeping our eye on. And like I said, something that gets a standing ovation from literally the Global Society of Oncology, you can bet they want to get this into the right patients' hands.
5: So encouraging. Dr. Kavita Patel, thank you very much.
1: Right now, the Duke and Duchess of Sussex are back in the United Kingdom. A source close to the couple confirming their arrival to NBC News.
5: Yeah, this move comes 6 years after the couple left the UK and announced that they would be stepping back from royal life. NBC News world contributor Emily Nash joins us now. Hi, Emily. Good to see you. So what are you hearing about their arrival? They brought their dogs. You know, the kids are enrolled in school. Are we thinking this is going to be permanent?
7: Well, we're not hearing the word permanently, fascinatingly. They are talking about the fact that this is going to be an extended stay. And this could be anything from a year to a couple of years. Nobody really knows, perhaps not even the couple themselves. And I think it will really depend on how things unfold over the next few months.
1: So, Emily, in the most dissected extended stay ever, the Sussexes don't seem to be on the best terms right now with the royal family. Do we know anything about what the couple is planning to do across the pond?
7: Well, I think it's going to be more of the same of what they've been doing in the US. Meghan's going to be working on her as ever business brand, albeit from this side of the Atlantic. Harry's going to carry on working with some of his patronages. We know he's planning some public appearances with them in the coming weeks. And of course, he'll be doing the school run. He's talked recently about the fact that he's a full-time dad now. And I think that's very much what he's looking forward to doing once he's on the ground.
5: You know, Emily, tell us a little bit more about the family dynamics. Have there been any promising signs in terms of a reconciliation? Obviously, we do know Prince Charles is suffering from a form of prostate cancer. You know, a lot of people are rooting for this family to find a way back together.
7: Well, we know that the King hosted Harry and Meghan and the children at his home Highgrove just last month, and that looks very promising. He is obviously keen to see more of the grandchildren, and that's going to be much more easy to facilitate now. But as for William, I think that there's a very big mountain to climb there for Harry. You know, there was so much betrayal between both sides. There's a real lack of trust there. And I think it's going to take a huge amount of time, really, to overcome that.
1: Perhaps a step in that direction. Emily Nash, thank you so much. Appreciate your reporting. Students are back in the classroom. They are reconnecting with classmates and teachers. And a new study says that engagement and sense of belonging is the key to their success. What educators and parents can learn from the results. More NBC News Daily right after this.

0: 5 times more likely to look forward to school than their less engaged peers. Let's now bring in Kaya Henderson. She is the executive vice president of the Aspen Institute and the executive director of the Institute Center for Rising Generations. Also, we might add, the former chancellor of schools in Washington, D.C.
1: So she knows a thing or two about education is what we're trying to say.
0: Classrooms. Yeah. What are the strongest predictors? Let's start with that, with students in terms of them enjoying school, but also being engaged academically.
2: Well, I mean, this research reflects what we've known for decades, that young people who enjoy school, who feel engaged, actually thrive. They do better academically. And I think it's great that Gallup is keeping us abreast, mm-hmm. that we're not meeting the mark for young people. I think add to that social media exacerbates this problem, but the data is stunning that young people don't feel like they've learned anything of interest in the last 7 days is what the poll says. Young people say that they don't have a connection with one caring adult. And, you know, these are young people who don't feel seen. We see chronic absenteeism happening. And we should listen to young people.
1: Yeah. Now that we have this data, what do parents need to do to help these young students feel engaged, feel connected?
2: I mean, these are pretty easy fixes. First of all, what I'd say is what gets measured gets done. Mm-hmm. 15 years ago, we put a survey in place. We set a goal that 90% of our young people at DC public schools would love school. And then we asked principals, how do you make them love school? We asked the kids, what don't you like about school and how can we fix that? DCPS has now progressed. They have a survey that asks kids whether they feel challenged, whether they feel loved, and whether they belong in school. Mm-hmm. And they feel belonging in school. And they use that data to then build the things that young people need. Mm. Parents should be asking them the question, not how was school today, but who's the adult that you connected with? Mm. What do you love about school? What do you wish was happening in school? How do people know what your interests are in schools? And there's a great book for parents called The Disengaged Teen that some friends of mine, Jenny Anderson and Rebecca Winthrop, wrote, that I would suggest to any parent, which gives you a clear sense of how to re-engage your young people if they're not engaged.
0: I was really struck by what you said a second ago, that there's not a single relationship within the school environment or culture where these students are feeling connected to an adult. Can you walk us through some of the research on that and why that might be?
2: I mean, this is what the young people have said in this poll. They asked them things like, is there one adult who sees you every day, who knows what you're interested in, who connects with you? And many of them said that they did not. And I think part of that is reflective on the burdens that we put on schools and teachers. We ask schools to do 2 zillion things. Absolutely. We ask schools and teachers to do 2 zillion things. And the most important thing that they can do is build a relationship with young people. And sometimes they just don't have enough time to do that. We think about counselors who are supposed to be part of that fabric. The average ratio of counselors in a high school is like 400 to 1. How do I know 400 kids in that way? We see this in school, we see this out of school. At the Center for Rising Generations, we put out a call for young people who wanted to engage in civil discourse around problems in their community. We had 2,000 young people apply in 2 weeks because they are interested. They want to be engaged. They want to feel like part of the solution. And we just aren't building the structures and the environments that allow them to do that.
1: So we've measured it so that we can manage it, which I love that you said. You said The Disengaged Teen, a great book for parents to read to try to get their kids re-engaged. What about this survey and what it found in terms of how young people, how prepared they feel for their futures? And what can we do to help them?
2: That's a great question, Vicky. I was struck by the fact that they said things like, yes, people are talking to me every week about my post-secondary plans, but I don't feel prepared. Mm-hmm. I don't know what my post-secondary plans are. If it's not college, we don't have the vocabulary to talk with young people about what their options are.
1: Right.
2: And so that's something that we also need to fix.
0: If there's a takeaway here, it feels like systemic failure, right? I mean, you talked about distractions and social media, but also just the ratios of students to teachers, the environment, the relationships themselves. So much to take away from this. Kaya Henderson, thank you so much for your time. We appreciate it.
2: Thank you.
1: Hi, and keep it right here. You're

0: As the world continues to remember and mourn Dolly Parton, we take a look at what she's leaving behind, her legacy in country music, and the people who will keep that memory alive. Here's today co-host Carson Daly.
1: In the world of country music, there was no one bigger than Dolly Parton.
2: Here you come again.
1: A career that delivered 25 number one country singles, sold more than 100 million records, and made her the top female singer on country radio for more than a quarter century.
2: My coat of many colors that my mama made for me.
1: She was one of the first female country artists to write most of her own songs, with more than 3,000 titles to her name. She inspired a future generation of stars, including a young Taylor Swift.
3: How do you feel when people compare you to Dolly Parton?
4: That's a really awesome compliment, yeah, because Dolly has a catalog of songs that she's written.
1: Overnight, Swift sang, "Her legacy will be an everlasting one. I am so grateful for all of it." But Dolly herself blazed a trail for those in the country world, especially women.
5: Just like that memory still remains with me, so do you. For being a huge influence on me, not to mention every girl in country music for the last 30 years.
1: Reba joining fellow country stars to honor Dolly in 2016. Now Reba posting, "Thank you, Lord, for Dolly." For singer Lainey Wilson, her love and admiration of Dolly led to her hit song WWDD, "What Would Dolly Do?"
4: Given me so much advice, and even before I knew her, before I've like to got to know her at all, the amount that she taught me, just from the way that she carried herself. She's not scared to go do it all.
1: Ella Langley sharing, "You paved the way for so many to be brave."
6: It feels like the world stopped spinning in that moment. It feels like, how could this even be possible?
1: The members of Little Big Town also mourning the loss of the music legend.
7: She was a larger than life figure. We didn't see anybody else grab a hold of people and pull them into our genre, but she was so much bigger than that.
8: Carson, thank you so much. And we leave you today with a final message from Dolly in her own words. I'm Vicki Nguyen.
0: And I'm Sam Brock. You're watching NBC News Daily.

0: fashion model for tonight was a dash of flash, a dash of trash, and spend the cash to make a splash. How's that sound to you? I think comedy is part of our being because it's kind of what helps you through the hard times growing up. I saw an ad the other day that said, you too can look like Dolly Parton for only $500. Boy, I wish I'd have seen that ad before I dished out the millions it cost me to look like Dolly Parton. When a flower grows wild, it can always survive. All flowers don't care where they grow. Well, I am a girl of many colors. I really am. You gotta always be grateful.
1: What do you close with?
0: Well, I actually do a little bit of I Will Always Love You. That's the way I close all my shows, have for many, many years. Yeah.

0: Good Wednesday, everyone. I'm Vicky Nguyen in for Kate and Zinkley. NBC News Daily starts right now. Today, Wednesday, August 26, 2026, Larger Than Life, the world is paying tribute to country music legend Dolly Parton. What we are learning about her final days, plus the legacy she leaves across genres and generations. Landmark Settlement, the parent company of Facebook and Instagram, agreeing to pay up to $18 billion after a multi-state lawsuit tied to child safety. Where that money goes and the major changes coming to Meta's platforms. Catastrophe video showing the devastating flash flooding along the border of Nepal and Tibet. The death toll climbing as rescue crews search for hundreds more people who are still missing. Plus, ready, set, match. It is official. Venus and Serena Williams will reunite on the court at the U.S. Open. We'll have reaction from Serena after her thrilling matches with fellow tennis superstar Carlos Alcaraz. We begin this hour by remembering the legendary Dolly Parton, who has died at the age of 80. Parton's estate revealed last night that she passed away after a brief battle with cancer. A short time ago, music star Miley Cyrus released her first comments on the passing of her godmother, saying, quote, "The feeling of losing my Aunt Dolly is beyond what feels right to share. What I know is Dolly would want me to feel it, write a song about it, and then continue on and be strong. I have an angel by my side." Other tributes have been pouring in from around the world. Today, a moment of silence at Dollywood as fans laid flowers outside the gates of her Tennessee home. At the White House, President Trump ordered flags to be lowered for a week across the country. And take a look at the Empire State Building here in New York City. It lit up in pink at 925 or 925 in honor of Dolly's signature song. And yeah, that's over in the UK, where Buckingham Palace did its own spin on the classic. Joining us now, NBC News national correspondent Aaron Gilchrist, who is standing by live in Nashville, Tennessee, at the Country Music Hall of Fame. Aaron, it's good to see you. Tell us how fans are honoring Dolly Parton there where you are.
1: Well, Vicky, you may be able to see a few people behind me here. We're at the Walk of Fame right across the street from the museum here, where people have been laying flowers and putting down candles as well, taking a moment to think about Dolly as they stand over her star here on the Walk of Fame. Inside the museum, there just happened to be an exhibit, a Dolly Parton exhibit that opened a few months ago. And we watched as just tons of people poured into that exhibit, really filling that space up earlier today, taking really this walk down memory lane of Dolly Parton's work over the last 60 plus years. Looking at some of the tools she used in making her music, of course, looking at the incredible dresses that she wore in so many occasions, and thinking about the music that she shared with people, and really the brightness and the joy that Dolly Parton shared with people for so many decades. I want you to hear from a few people we spoke to.
2: There's an exhibit inside. There's a condolence book in the rotunda that folks can sign. Are you planning to sign
3: absolutely,
2: the book?
3: Absolutely, absolutely.
2: Have you thought about what message you want to leave for her family?
3: Thank you. Thank you. Thank you. Thank you for sharing Dolly with the world. And may her message of light just permeate through the world.
1: And we know that people have been blasting Dolly Parton music, too, for example. So, Vicky, I think any way that people can show their appreciation and share their love of Dolly, they're doing it. We're hearing her songs everywhere.
0: I think it's also what she would have wanted. We have obviously seen these tributes pouring in from just about everyone and everywhere, sharing their love for Dolly Parton. Can you highlight just a few?
1: Well, you know, one of the most recent things we saw was that Time magazine is going to be doing a new cover, obviously, as they do with each issue. And this next upcoming cover is going to be dedicated to Dolly Parton. They shared some of those images with folks already of what they can expect to find on newsstands. We did hear from Taylor Swift, who said a world without Dolly doesn't feel possible, real, or right. We heard from Beyonce, too, for example. We know that Beyonce did a country album a couple of years ago, and Dolly Parton did the intro to Beyonce's version of Jolene, where she wrote, "Dolly, you were the barometer, the North Star." And so those are the sorts of tributes that we're hearing from celebrities around the world, Vicky, and from regular folks alike, who just want Dolly to know that they thank her for being in the world.
0: Aaron Gilchrist, live in Nashville for us. Aaron, thank you so much. And let's bring in Robert Orman now. He co-wrote a 2020 book with Parton called Dolly Parton, Songteller, My Life in Lyrics. Robert, for starters, can I just get your reaction? Tell us a little bit more about Dolly, the legacy she'll leave behind, and how you knew her as a person.
4: Gosh, I've known her for 40 years. It's hard to know where to start. I've done TV shows with her, electronic press kits, bios, articles, books. It's unfathomable. It's like the beating heart of country music stopped. When it hit yesterday, I didn't know how to, I still haven't cried. I want to cry, but I can't. There's no time. It's just because so many people have been calling from everywhere, friends I haven't heard from in years calling and going, you know, I know you were friends. I'm so sorry for your loss. I don't know. I don't know how to process this. I'm in denial, I think. There can't be a world without Dolly. I'm with Taylor Swift.
0: You know? Yeah.
4: It's
0: right,
4: unimaginable.
0: It is. Oh, thank you so much for speaking with us, Robert. I know this is difficult. Our hearts are with you. What is beautiful, though, I think, is the way that Dolly Parton was able to connect so many people across so many places. And she also talked in the book that you co-wrote about the stories behind her lyrics and her modest beginnings. She was literally one of 12 kids who grew up with not a lot, but made so much in this last 80 years, left such a legacy. Can you tell us some of the stories that people might not know about her?
4: Oh, goodness. She's been so public with her life. Her whole entire career has been an open book. She once said to me, they don't come to the shows to see you be you. They come to the shows to see you be them. Hmm. And I think that's the key. It's that empathy for others, that sense of justice for other people has permeated her whole career and her whole life. She's more beautiful inside than she is out. I mean, I couldn't look at her when I first got to know her because I was afraid I'd forget my name because she was so stunning. Mm-hmm. But after I got to know her, I realized what's inside is even prettier. And mm-hmm. that's something special.
0: That's beautifully put, Robert.
4: There's no one like her.
0: We're actually going to get to hear some new music from Dolly one more time. She actually wrote a song that won't be released for decades. It is stored away in a time capsule at Dollywood. What can you tell us about that?
4: That was the Dollywood people's idea. They wanted she developed this hotel next door, and they wanted to do something special in the hotel. And they said, how about you write a song and we'll lock it away and no one will be able to see it? Well, she said, that's like locking one of my children away. I can't do that. And they said, no, it'll be great. So when you go to the hotel, on a landing, there's this glass case with a box. And it's made out of native wood from the Smokies. And inside that box is a CD. She said, I don't know if anybody will be able to play it in 100 years. But so I said, do you plan to be around in 100 years? And she said, yeah. And they're going to say, don't she look good for her age?
0: Her classic signature sense of humor, her larger-than-life heart. Robert Orman, thank you for sharing some of your very personal memories about Dolly Parton. We're going to have much more on Dolly's life and legacy in a special tonight. It airs at 9 p.m. Eastern, 8 p.m. Central, right here on NBC. Meanwhile, Meta, the parent company of Facebook and Instagram, has agreed to pay up to $18 billion to settle a series of social media addiction claims. The tech giant was being sued by dozens of states, claiming that the company intentionally designed its platforms to hook and harm teens and children. Meta denies those allegations. As part of the settlement, the company does not need to admit wrongdoing. It has also agreed to add stronger child safety measures. In response, Meta has said in part, we want to get this right for parents and teens, and that is why we partnered with state attorneys general to set a new industry standard. The company then called on TikTok and YouTube to join them. All right, let's get to it with NBC News business and economy reporter Ali Canal and NBC News legal analyst Danny Savalos. Thank you both for being here. Ali, a historic settlement. Walk us through the highlights.
5: Yeah, $18 billion across 48 states, 52 attorneys general. And that's exactly how Meta is describing this. Historic. Meta says part of this money will be used to fund youth online safety initiatives, among other types of state priorities. But when it comes to some of the changes that we're going to see, here they are. After 6 months, teens will default to a 2-hour daily limit across both Instagram and Facebook. The apps will be blocked for teens from midnight to 6 a.m.

0: strictures, then Meta will be in very big trouble.
1: All right. Danny Savalos, Ali Canal, thank you both very much. Still ahead, a terrifying sight along the Nepal-Tibet border after a massive flash flood swept through the region. The search that is now underway for hundreds of people who are missing. Keep it right here. You're watching. And

0: Back now with the murder trial of Lindsey Clancy. Both sides have officially rested their cases. The final witness called was another forensic psychiatrist who interviewed Clancy 3 years after the deaths of her three children. Prosecutors say that Clancy acted intentionally when she strangled them inside her Massachusetts home in 2023. Her defense argues Lindsey Clancy was suffering from severe postpartum psychosis. Lindsey Clancy has pleaded not guilty. We have now NBC News legal analyst Misty Maris following the trial for us. So, Misty, what did you make of the prosecution's rebuttal witnesses? Were they effective to the jury?
1: So, Vicki, three rebuttal experts coming to the same conclusion that Lindsey Clancy did have criminal responsibility, but for different reasons. A bit of a mic drop moment today for the defense in the cross-examination of this last rebuttal witness who was testifying for the prosecution. The defense actually read portions of the prosecution's opening statement to this expert and asked, what's your impression of what this is? And the expert had to say, Vicki, that it was minimizing Lindsey Clancy's experience when it comes to her mental health. So that was a really big moment for the defense today.
0: Misty, we know closing arguments are now scheduled for tomorrow. What can we expect, and when will the jury take up deliberations?
1: So the defense is going to be focused on that burden of proof, which never shifts. It's always on the prosecution. Expect that to be hammered home tomorrow in closings. The prosecution is going to have to walk back some of what they laid out as their theory of the case in order for their experts to have credibility with the jury. I'm interested to see how that plays out. After the closing arguments take place tomorrow morning, the jury instructions will be read to the jury, and then they will be in deliberation. So this case is going to go to the jury tomorrow.
0: All right. A jury that was not sequestered, Misty, in a case that's gotten a lot of attention. Misty Maris, as always, thank you so much. Well, we are following some breaking news at this hour. Legendary actor Tim Curry has died at age 80. His manager confirming the actor's death earlier today. Curry's career spanned more than 50 years. He was launched into the spotlight in 1975 when he starred as Dr. Frankenfurter in the

0: Rocky Horror Picture Show. Here's NBC News correspondent Aaron McLaughlin with more on Curry's life and legacy.
1: I suggest we take the cook's body into the study.
2: Why?
1: I'm the butler. I like to keep the kitchen tidy.
3: Tim Curry had a way of disappearing into his roles.
4: I, Georgie, am Pennywise, the dancing clown.
3: Delighting audiences for more than 50 years.
5: I'm just a sweet transvestite from trans.
3: His iconic portrayal of the mad scientist Dr. Frankenfurter in the Rocky Horror Show catapulted the unlikely stage hit to the silver screen and solidified it as a cult classic.
1: After I did Rocky Horror, which was one part in drag, you know what I was offered? The Brooke Shields part in Blue Lagoon.
3: Curry was a British actor who effortlessly crossed the line between comedy...
6: We are a family, a single unit.
3: ...and drama, often tasked with darker roles.
7: The villains or the more kind of off-center people are much more interesting to play. But after a while, you know, taking home a psychopath at the end of the day is not a lot of fun, you know.
3: His renowned career began with a lie when in 1969 he fibbed about theater credentials in order to nab his first professional part in the musical Hair, kicking off a career of dizzying range.
8: We have a quest!
3: In cinemas.
9: A limousine and a pizza. Compliments of the Plaza Hotel.
3: In cartoon.
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12: Hey, ho, ho, it's one for all for one.
3: The actor was always shifting gears. Curry even released a few records. A stroke in 2012 left him paralyzed and limited his public appearances, but it didn't keep him from working or dreaming.
13: The thing that resonated for me more than anything was don't dream it, be it.
3: Something he learned at the beginning.
14: Don't dream it, be it.
3: Aaron McLaughlin, NBC News, Los Angeles.

0: It has been more than 2 weeks since a powerful 7.4 magnitude earthquake rocked Colombia, killing at least 329 people and injuring 4,500 others. Now the country is focusing on reconstruction and distributing aid to those affected. NBC News correspondent George Solis spoke with some of the heroes behind the effort to find the hundreds of people who are still missing.
1: Warning travelers at the airport in Pereira, Colombia, rush for cover when the ground starts rattling. It's 7:34 a.m. August 10th, and an earthquake has struck the city, which sits on the Andes Mountains. A four-hour drive south, residents of Cali run away from debris. The 7.4 magnitude quake has doctors pleading for help to evacuate patients from a collapsed emergency room.
2: Todas las personas que puedan venir a ayudar a la clínica Valle Salud, vengan rápido. Tengo muchos pacientes en la UCI. En hospitalización, necesitamos bajarlos.
1: Colombia's geological services show 427 towns have been affected. The epicenter, San José de Palmar, a small town in mountainous terrain in the state of Chocó. The damage stretches wide, from the Pacific Ocean coast east towards the coffee-growing mountains and as far south as Cali, the third largest city in Colombia. Angela Ibarba managed to get out of her building in a panic despite recent knee surgery.
3: Cuando pasó, ahí mismo bajé por las gradas, pero todo quedó destruido, todo quedó destruido.
1: The first nightfall masks the magnitude of the damage in the first crucial 24 hours that doesn't silence the tension in the air. Volunteers mobilizing in a race against time to save more lives alongside first responders. By daylight, the monumental task ahead becomes crystal clear.
4: We're talking tight quarters here. Firefighters going in through holes like that to see if they can find any survivors.
1: Any sound can interfere in the search. A volunteer who works in the music industry using her audio equipment to try and hear from any survivors through the cracks.
5: Nosotros no podemos casi ni dormir. Estamos muy pendientes de poder ayudar.
1: In Cali's Capri neighborhood,
6: ojo con esta pared, muchachos.
1: Faint voices lead to this rescue. A baby boy pulled from the rubble of a five-story building alongside his injured father. The rescues lifting people's hopes that more could be found alive.
7: No hemos dormido. Ninguno, ninguno, ninguno.
1: The operations only pausing when firefighters pick up any trace of possible life. And what follows is an action that speaks louder than words ever could.
4: That signifies silencio, a moment of silence, because there is a belief that there might be some voices coming from deep within the rubble. So it is important that first responders are able to hear to see if they can find anyone alive through all of this.
1: In the first 24 hours, rescuers in Cali managed to bring out 37 people alive from collapsed buildings. The effort plays out like a carefully choreographed ballet of manual labor and machinery.
8: You see human chains of first responders and volunteers moving some of the smaller debris into piles. The objective here is to clean this road so that other big trucks can get in.
1: Damage forced four medical facilities in Cali to close wards like this one at the University Hospital, pushing other hospitals to full capacity. At Our Lady of Remedies Hospital, Dr. Claudia Garcia says her team has cared for more than 100 injured. Dr. Garcia remembers how nurses and doctors put their own families' needs aside after the quake to help patients.
9: Nuestra clínica respondió absolutamente con todo lo que tiene. Aquí trasnocharon, se quedaron 24 horas, 36 horas. Creo que para eso estamos.
1: At this site, volunteers of all ages showing up to help. 15-year-old Samuel was in a classroom next to an apartment building that came crashing down. Across the country, and in their eyes, you can see the sorrow, exhaustion, and disbelief at the hand their country was dealt. But in moments when it appears most bleak, like a phoenix rising from the ashes, a new hope emerges. The flag atop the debris, a beacon that draws tired eyes to it, a moment of solidarity, of humanity at its finest. George Solis, Cali, Colombia.
0: Incredible work by those heroes. All right, coming up, how one woman's antique shop finds center on an adventure to track down the family of a woman.

0: Bottom of the hour now. Here are some of the stories making headlines on NBC News Daily. A major breakthrough for advanced pancreatic cancer, one of the deadliest forms of cancer in the U.S. Today, the FDA approved a drug that can help reduce tumor growth. The drug is a once-daily pill. It's approved for patients who've already tried chemotherapy. The treatment is not a cure, but it can help extend the survival rate for patients with the disease. Most notably, former U.S. Senator Ben Sasse, who is living with pancreatic cancer, he said this drug has helped reduce tumor volume in his body by 76%. The man accused of terrorizing people in Philadelphia while wearing a Chucky-style mask is now in custody. 22-year-old Zamir Hughes was arrested in Las Vegas yesterday. The U.S. Marshals Service had been tracking his movements at an apartment complex for 5 days before he finally surrendered. Authorities say he has a Nevada license but was visiting family in Philadelphia. Hughes is being held in a detention center awaiting extradition to Pennsylvania. At a press conference today, Philadelphia's district attorney said Hughes will be charged with aggravated assault as a first-degree felony. And an update on the wildfire that is tearing through Reno, Nevada. According to local officials, the Hawk Fire has burned more than 15,000 acres. It is now 85% contained. That is up from 27% containment yesterday. 9,000 people were allowed to return to their homes yesterday, but several residents are still under evacuation orders. The cause of the fire is under investigation. Officials believe it was human-made. No deaths have been reported. We are following breaking news now. Hundreds of people are missing, including Americans, after catastrophic flooding swept through villages near the Nepal-Tibet border. We do want to warn you, these images are disturbing. Video showing people attempting to flee just seconds before a massive mudslide engulfs that area. At this hour, more than 150 people have been confirmed killed. Joining us now, NBC News international correspondent Raf Sanchez. Raf, these videos are just devastating. What do we know at this point about what might have triggered all of this flooding and the search efforts that are now underway that are international at this point?
1: Yeah, Vicky. So the search efforts are underway. They're happening in very, very difficult terrain in the foothills of the Himalayas there in Nepal. And they are happening in the dark because it is now after midnight. So these are very, very tough conditions for those rescue teams, both Nepalese and international, who are fanning out, trying to reach people where they can. In terms of what triggered this, the thinking among geologists right now, there was a 4.4 magnitude earthquake recorded in the region just a little short time before that flooding began. So the thinking is this earthquake likely triggered an avalanche, and then you had melted snow up there in the mountains that came flooding down into what you can see are very, very steep valleys. And so when you have that amount of water in a valley shape like that, there's really nowhere for it to go but up. That is why you're seeing such high waves sweeping over the area, just engulfing those massive buildings like the one you're seeing on the screen, as well as some of the remote villages there. Guys.
0: Yeah, such a difficult situation. We are just hoping those rescue crews make some headway over these coming days and weeks. Raf Sanchez, thank you very much. There are new concerns over the growing measles outbreak here in the U.S. Two people have now died from the disease in Pennsylvania, according to the state's health department. It is the first measles-related death in the U.S. this year and the first for the state in 35 years. Health officials say that both people who died were unvaccinated. Joining us now, NBC News medical reporter Erica Edwards in Lancaster, Pennsylvania. So, Erica, we know that the two people who died lived there in Lancaster County. This is an area known for its Amish community. Have health officials said whether or not that has been a factor?
2: Well, they've certainly not said that those two people were involved with this community. However, we can say that Lancaster County does have a sizable population of Amish and Mennonite people. They might not always embrace modern conveniences, maybe not modern medicine in some cases. But I talked with an Old Order Mennonite gentleman yesterday who led vaccination efforts in this community for years. He said that it really took a long time to get people to embrace vaccines. Unfortunately, the pandemic undid a lot of that progress. But he said, now seeing that neighbors are sick, that two neighbors have died, is going to prompt people to roll up their sleeves and get vaccinated. Now, this outbreak is not just contained within the Plain community. I talked with a local doctor here who said that he's very concerned that cases will rise as kids go back to school.
3: We are going to see more and more cases. We're probably having a lot more cases in the community than what we've actually detected, right? Because the numbers are only those that have actually gotten tested. So we know that it's fairly rampant in our community. And we're doing everything we can at this point to try to stop the outbreak and to stop people from, you know, getting sick.
2: The one thing that everyone with measles has had in common is that they were unvaccinated. Vicki.
0: On that point, Erica, as we head into the new school year, remind folks and parents about the children's vaccination schedule for measles. And also, you know, what happens if you have a child that's immunocompromised and can't get the vaccine?
2: Yeah, so most states have dashboards where you can go online and see the vaccination rate in your own school. The good news here for most kids, if you have those two doses of the MMR vaccine, doses at age one, at age five, that gives 97% protection usually for life. In outbreaks like this, you can get that vaccine as young as 6 months of age. Vicki.
0: All right, really important reminders there. Erica Edwards, thank you very much. Now to those closely watched runoff races in South Carolina and Oklahoma. President Trump racking up some big wins in both states. In South Carolina, Senator Darlene Graham will advance to the general election in pursuit of a full 6-year term in the Senate. The president pushed Graham to run after she was appointed to the seat following the death of her brother, the late Senator Lindsey Graham. NBC News senior national political reporter Sahil Kapoor joining me now from Washington. So Sahil, a huge night for the president, especially with Senator Darlene Graham's runoff victory. Walk us through the results in South Carolina and Oklahoma.
4: Vicki, it was certainly a good night for President Trump's win-loss record, notching two victories after he's had a bit of a mixed record in recent primaries. South Carolina's appointed Senator Darlene Graham won her runoff. Graham was appointed just last month after the sudden death of her brother Lindsey Graham and won by about 5 points. Her rival and five-term Congressman Ralph Norman did well in the northern part of the state around his home district, but he lost everywhere else, sometimes by big margins that ultimately sunk him. Did Trump's endorsement matter? Well, Norman seems to think it did. Take a listen to what he said.
5: I never understood why he got in this race to beat, you know, but it is what it is, and I'll accept it.
4: And Graham will now be the favorite against Democratic nominee Annie Andrews in November in this red state. Meanwhile, in Oklahoma, the Trump-backed Mike Mazzei squeaked out a narrow victory in the primary for governor by just about 2,000 votes. All told, it's a reminder that despite his sliding approval ratings with the overall electorate, Trump's endorsement is still a valuable commodity in Republican primaries these days.
0: Yeah, and Sahil, let's head down to Alaska now. The headache for Republican Senator Dan Sullivan, it continues because a different Dan Sullivan has now also secured a spot on the general election ballot in that state. So are Republicans concerned about another potential spoiler here?
4: Yes, it's an annoyance for the GOP to have two Dans Sullivan on the ballot with an R next to their name because they'll now have to spend time and resources explaining to their base that the guy they want is Dan Sullivan and not Daniel Sullivan Jr. It's a headache they would have preferred to avoid because Alaska is already competitive with Democrats landing their ideal recruit in Mary Paltola, who's already won statewide before. The other Dan Sullivan pulled 3,600 votes in this top four primary, which is not nothing in a potentially close Alaska general election. I have spoken to Senator Dan Sullivan, and he's pretty worked up about his namesake, calling him a plot to muddy the waters and throw the election to Democrats. This race, Vicki, is rated toss-up by the Cook Political Report.
0: All right, it'll be a close one to watch then. Sahil Kapoor, thank you very much. Now to some big news at the U.S. Open. Serena and Venus Williams will be returning to the tennis court once again. The powerhouse sisters received a women's doubles wild card entry earlier today. This is going to be their first Grand Slam event as a duo in 4 years. This comes after some thrilling rounds with Serena Williams and Carlos Alcaraz in mixed doubles play yesterday. The two won their opening match, but they got knocked out in the quarterfinals. Joining me now, NBC News correspondent Marquise Francis. Marquise, you were there for all of the excitement. You got to let me know when the lottery comes up for covering the U.S. Open. I want to drop my name in the hat. And you also got an exclusive interview with Williams and Alcaraz. What were the highlights of what they told you?
6: Yeah, Vicky, I think for novice and even some serious tennis fans, it's no exaggeration to say yesterday was epic. Not only seeing Serena Williams, but also Carlos Alcaraz, dubbed the queen of tennis and the king of now, play in the mixed doubles and win that first round. And you can really feel the energy outside the stadium translate inside. And you're seeing Serena and Carlos go up to the net and hit some amazing balls, some amazing rallies, and just have some energy, laugh, and have fun with one another. And Williams actually told me that Alcaraz reached out to her, and that's the person who actually convinced her to play, encouraged her. She hadn't been playing much tennis at all, but she found her groove. And I asked him, Williams at the latter half of her career, Carlos at the beginning, where does tennis kind of, how does it play a role in their life right now? Take a listen to what they had to say. How's your relationship with tennis changed?
7: Well, I don't smash all my rackets now when I lose. My relationship with tennis is like a love-hate thing. You know, I love it, and then I hate to lose still. But, I mean, it's definitely more fun now. Like, I just try not, I try my best not to take it as, put as much pressure on myself.
6: Yeah.
8: For me, it was an amazing experience. I loved it, and I enjoyed every single second. So, for me, it was a privilege.
6: And it's almost hard for me to see them and not make a basketball reference. But when I see them, it's like Serena, Jordan, Kobe with Carlos Alcaraz. It's like the OG, the young phenom. And to top it all off, as you noted, you have Serena and Venus next week coming back and playing doubles for the 10th time together. And they're no strangers to the U.S. Open playing in doubles. They actually won in both 1999 and 2009. And they really do well together. They've also won 14 Grand Slam doubles titles together. And actually was behind Venus during Serena playing her first match. I snapped a photo, and it was just amazing to see Venus, the older sister, after seeing on the screen, look down at her younger sister. And now they're going to be playing together. So I'm assuming so many more family members are going to be there, and it's just amazing experience altogether.
0: My man, you had a really good seat if you snapped that photo.
6: Yes. Shout out to my producer, Adam. He did it all.
0: All right, Adam. Adam and Marquise, dream team of your own. Thank you so much. Appreciate it. And stay right there. Coming up, we're going to hear from students about the impact of immigration enforcement in their communities. Keep it right here.

0: As millions of young people prepare to head back to school, some are returning with fears beyond just those first day jitters. It is a new reality as fellow students and loved ones are now missing from schools and communities across the country as immigration enforcement operations move in. Tracy Wilkins at NBC station in Washington, D.C., sat down with several students from immigrant families to talk about the impact.
1: I've been in this country for like 3 years, 4 years.
2: Yeah, 5 months.
3: 3 years, almost 4 years.
4: I was born here, but I've been living abroad for the past 6 years.
5: 5, 4 years, I can say.
6: Why did you all come here?
5: Back at that day when we started like trying to get in this country because we were going to get killed.
4: There's a really unfortunate war going on over there. And a lot of like the citizens have to like leave and go to other countries.
7: Mostly we came here for that better future.
1: Yeah, we basically moved here because they have better education, better jobs and opportunities.
2: The school there is not as much as good as here. So yeah, that was the only reason, just for me.
6: What was it like for you when you first arrived here? Because you came in the midst of the immigration crackdown.
2: I'm not gonna lie, it was hard. The first 6 months were like nightmare. Because like in that year, Trump was, you know, he was in the government, he was new.
8: By the time the sun sets tomorrow evening, the invasion of our borders will have come to a halt.
5: Every USA citizen is always making jokes about like, oh, I'm calling ICE. I'm always hearing that.
6: How do you feel when kids say things like that, when they make jokes like I'm going to call ICE? How do you feel about that?
5: I don't get mad at those jokes because at the end, I want to go back to my country.
6: Really?
5: Yeah. But, I mean, I'm glad to be in this country. I'm glad that I'm go to high school. But at the end, I want to be, like, around with my own people. Because these people, like, just make me feel like if I'm not part with them, I'm not, like, if I'm never going to be able to talk to them and be, like, friends, because they, like, no, you just, like, don't belong here.
6: Wow. I'm sorry. I'm sorry that kids were saying things like that to you. Has anybody else been teased? Has anyone else had people say in school, I'm going to call ICE on you or you don't belong here? Tina, I see you shaking your head yes.
4: Yeah, I think ICE has really been haunting kind of like everybody's relationships with each other. Like, jokes about ICE and jokes about deportation have been a lot more prevalent like this last year and this year. Like, conversations never consisted of stuff like that.
6: Do any of you ever fear going home and your parents not being there?
7: When my mom goes to her court, I always feel like maybe she's not gonna come back. And she's the only person that I have here.
6: When you have things like this happening around you, how do you focus on school?
1: I play sports and everything, so I got a new season and everything. It's gonna be all right, so always positive.
6: What sport do you play?
1: I do wrestling. It's tough, but it's fun.
6: How can you focus on your meets and the practicing and all of these kinds of things and your grades with this hanging over you?
1: Yeah, so I got my parents that they always with me, you know. They always say something positive about school. You know, they are immigrants, my parents, so they are saying that you gotta think about college and what you're gonna do after high school.
2: My family, because my mom always tell me, you gotta go to college. And I told her, yeah, of course, I want to go to college. But she always told me, you have to study hard so you don't have to do the jobs we did in the past.
6: So you would have friends who were there one day and then gone the next? What was that like?
4: Scary, because it's like you come on Monday and, like, someone's gone and everybody doesn't know where they are or, like, what happened or if they're coming back. And it's like, wow, is it going to happen to someone else? Is it going to happen to me? Like, is it going to be my teacher or my principal? Like, you don't know who's, like, going to be gone.
9: We reached out to the Trump administration and the Department of Homeland Security for reaction to the experiences these teenagers shared with us. The White House referred us to DHS, which did not address the students' concerns, but said the Trump administration is utilizing all lawful options to carry out the largest deportation operation in history.
0: Our thanks to Tracy Wilkins for that eye-opening report. Much more news straight ahead. Keep it right here. You're watching NBC News Daily.

0: Summer is the season of family reunions, and one Minnesota woman's trip to an antique store turned into a recipe for a very special reunion, decades in the making. Boyd Hooper from our Minneapolis St. Paul affiliate has the story.
1: This sacred rite of summer.
2: Family reunion.
1: The pictures.
3: Look at all my cousins.
1: And prayers. And parades.
4: Hello.
1: Of Tupperware.
5: My mother's recipe.
1: That are the prelude.
5: All the grandmas made this one.
1: To prized family.
2: Ooh, yeah.
1: Recipes.
6: I bet Sandy brought these.
1: Which, it turns out, is also the prelude to a mystery.
7: This is the recipe box that I found at the antique mall in Hopkins.
1: Barb Scharfenberg
8: I'll be seeing you
1: was browsing right here
8: the old familiar places
1: when this caught her eye.
7: It's the same box that my mom had when I was a little girl.
1: A recipe box so special she'd already found others for her family. So special.
7: It goes from her wrist all the way to her elbow.
1: This is her daughter's tattoo.
7: It does say how special the box is.
1: But the antique store box had more to share.
7: When I opened it up, pie crust, it was full of the recipes. Cookies.
1: Barb.
7: Salad loaf.
1: Couldn't.
7: Butterscotch bars.
1: Stop.
7: There was this one in with the pickles, and it's actually for varnish remover.
1: Recipes.
7: Good bread.
1: Dating back to 1926.
7: So it's 100 years old.
1: Less a recipe box.
7: Make your husband help with the dishes.
1: Than a treasure chest.
7: It's called Love Cake. Four lips well pressed. Very delicious. I thought, somebody's missing this part of their grandma.
1: Then.
7: I was in search mode at that point. Here it is right here.
1: Barb found inside.
7: Yeah.
1: A name.
7: Parker's Prairie, Minnesota.
1: And a town.
7: And then I thought, with this many recipes, this woman must have been Lutheran. So I wrote to the Lutheran church.
1: Emmanuel Lutheran forwarded the note to Parker's Prairie's other Lutheran church.
9: I'm Sue Elwanger. I'm the secretary here at First Lutheran Church.
1: Sue came through.
9: Another member who's lived here all her life said, I believe that this is probably Mrs. Mortz Carlson.
1: Violet Carlson was buried 28 years ago in the church cemetery. But her story didn't end here.
10: My name is Denise Hadley, and I am the granddaughter of Violet Carlson. This is my grandma Violet and my grandpa Moritz.
1: Denise's fondest memories.
10: There I am, and there's Grandma Violet.
1: Include coming to the farm where she now lives.
10: Grandma's always in this house.
1: The house,
10: yeah.
1: And farm from which the recipe box left 28 years ago with her grandma's sister, who lived in Hopkins, where it ended up at her estate sale, then here.
10: I just feel like we bring that in the house, then it's back where it belongs.
1: Denise offered to buy it.
11: Do you remember what you paid for it?
7: $16.
1: Barb.
7: Hi.
1: Had other plans.
12: Oh, this is so special.
7: It is.
12: Yeah.
7: There it is.
10: Oh, my gosh.
7: Wow.
10: That is her handwriting. For sure.
1: The reunion.
10: How many times did she handle this box?
1: Is now,
10: you know,
1: complete.
13: Be present at our table, Lord.
1: The table.
7: Everything looks great.
1: And the grandma.
7: I gotta get this.
1: Who helped set it.
10: 2 pounds of love. Stir well and serve after dark. Very delicious. I can't even imagine, Grandma.
1: Violet simply stuffed the box.
10: She was so proper.
1: With the recipes for family.
7: I do really think it's a love language. Baking is.
1: Boyd Hooper.
10: That's what you do.
1: Carol Evan News.
7: That's what you do.
1: Parker's Prayer.
0: Right. Another classic from Boyd. Could you love that story more? How about the recipe? Did y'all catch it? For the love cake. Four lips, well-pressed, very delicious. What a treasure found in that antique store, and a reunion indeed. I love that story so much. All right, I'm Vicki Nguyen. You are watching NBC News Daily. Much more news straight ahead. And a reminder, you can always watch us for free 24/7 on our streaming network. It's called NBC.

0: Hi, everybody. Happy Wednesday. I'm Vicky Nguyen in for Kate and Zinkley. NBC News Daily starts right now. Today, Wednesday, August 26, 2026, paying up, Meta agrees to pay $18 billion to settle a lawsuit tied to children's safety. The changes you could see on their platforms and how this could reshape the tech industry. National Treasure tributes pouring in for the Queen of Country, Dolly Parton, who died yesterday at 80 years old. Her family now revealing her private battle with cancer. We're going to have more on her life and her legacy as the world honors this icon. On pause, the White House's new plan to halt visa appointments as the State Department looks to revoke visas for up to 200,000 people. What we know about who is affected and the legal challenges ahead. And are the kids all right? A new report finding a surprising number of Gen Z students say they're missing the support they need to succeed. How human connection is the key to helping students thrive. We begin this hour with Meta's $18 billion landmark settlement. The company has agreed to pay up to that amount to settle a series of social media addiction claims. The tech giant sued by dozens of states, claiming that the company intentionally designed its platforms to hook and harm teens and kids. Meta denies those allegations. As part of the settlement, the company does not need to admit any wrongdoing. It has also agreed to add stronger child safety measures. In response, Meta is saying in part, we want to get this right for parents and teens, and that is why we partnered with state attorneys general to set a new industry standard. The company then called on TikTok and YouTube to join them. Joining us now, NBC News legal analyst Danny Savalos and NBC News business and economy reporter Ali Canal. Thank you both. This is huge breaking news, a historic settlement. Ali, first walk us through the money, this $18 billion. Mm-hmm. Where is that going to go and what else has Meta agreed to change?
1: Well, Meta says the money will be used to fund youth online safety initiatives, also other types of priorities that the states determine. But when it comes to the actual structural changes that we'll see on the platform, that's what stands out more than this $18 billion number, mm-hmm. believe it or not. So after a six-month implementation period, Meta says teens will default to a two-hour daily limit across Instagram and Facebook. The apps will also be blocked for teens from midnight to 6 a.m., and push notifications will be muted during school hours from 8 a.m. to 3 p.m. So really prioritizing sleep, prioritizing school. But Meta is going a step further here and saying, hey, YouTube, TikTok, we need you on board as well. They will be publishing an open letter in all major national newspapers tomorrow directed at TikTok and YouTube, asking them to adopt these same types of protections. So this is really a bigger push from Meta to make these changes across the entire social media landscape.
0: I think that's interesting. I think the states obviously are on board. Danny, how smart is this as a strategy for Meta? They saw it going this way, and now they're like, why don't you other social media platforms get on board too? Are they, though, the YouTubes, the TikToks, the Snaps, are they under any obligation to follow suit?
2: What's amazing is we're all talking about the billions of dollars in settlement money, but I would venture that for Meta, the billions of dollars is not the major talking point. It's not the negotiating point for Meta, even though it's a number none of us can really even fathom. So it's really these issues of changing the algorithm, right, changing the infinite scroll, but also what are the other companies going to do? That is an extant threat to Meta, because if you have an arms race and only one competitor is restricted and the others can continue to use whatever algorithm they like, whatever infinite.
0: As a strategy for Meta, they saw it going this way and now they're like, why don't you other social media platforms get on board too? Are they, though, the YouTubes, the TikToks, the Snaps, are they under any obligation to follow suit?
2: What's amazing is we're all talking about the billions of dollars in settlement money, but I would venture that for Meta, the billions of dollars is not the major talking point. It's not the negotiating point for Meta, even though it's a number none of us can really even fathom. So it's really these issues of changing the algorithm, right, changing the infinite scroll, but also what are the other companies going to do? That is an extant threat to Meta? Because if you have an arms race and only one competitor is restricted and the others can continue to use whatever algorithm they like, whatever infinite scroll, whatever features, then Meta has no chance. The money, in a way, is the lesser story here. It's really whether or not these other companies can be brought into the fold. And that's what makes this settlement so unusual and so groundbreaking. Not the money, the terms.
0: Yeah. Ali, you said you've even gotten emails from Meta saying, hey, reporters, are you reaching out to YouTube and TikTok and asking if they're going to follow suit? Have we heard from any of these other social media companies?
1: Yeah, and I have reached out to them. I have not heard back from them at this point. Yes, but no, it is interesting to see them
0: at platforms get on board too. Are they, though, the YouTubes, the TikToks, the Snaps, are they under any obligation to follow suit?
2: What's amazing is we're all talking about the billions of dollars in settlement money, but I would venture that for Meta, the billions of dollars is not the major talking point. It's not the negotiating point for Meta, even though it's a number none of us can really even fathom. So it's really these issues of changing the algorithm, changing the infinite scroll, but also what are the other companies going to do? That is an extant threat to Meta, because if you have an arms race and only one competitor is restricted and the others can continue to use whatever algorithm they like, whatever infinite scroll, whatever features, then Meta has no chance. The money, in a way, is the lesser story here. It's really whether or not these other companies can be brought into the fold. And that's what makes this settlement so unusual and so groundbreaking. Not the money, the terms.
0: Yeah. Ali, you said you've even gotten emails from Meta saying, hey, reporters, are you reaching out to YouTube and TikTok and asking if they're going to follow suit? Have we heard from any of these other social media companies?
1: Yeah, and I have reached out to them. I have not heard back from them at this point. Yes, but no, it is interesting to see them actually go out to these reporters and say, hey, help us here. We want these companies on board, because to their point, if these teens are kicked off of Instagram or Facebook, they're just going to go on TikTok. They're going to go on YouTube. They're going to keep scrolling late at night. They're going to go on during school hours. So that's why the states are on board here, too. So there's financial incentives for the states. Meta is holding back 30% of that $18 billion payout until YouTube and TikTok join, and they are asking YouTube and TikTok to pay $6 billion each. So it's very intertwined here into Danny's point. I mean, that's what makes this such an interesting settlement.
0: All right. And Danny, quickly before you go, what do you think this does mean for the other companies in the social media space?
2: They're going to do whatever they can to not have to agree to these terms. I mean, this is a tremendous advantage they hold now. So they're going to look to keep any advantage they can in a competitive market.
0: All right. Danny Savalas, Ali Canal, thank you both. Really appreciate it. And we are remembering country music icon Dolly Parton, who has died at the age of 80. Parton's estate revealed last night she passed away after a brief battle with cancer. A short time ago, music star Miley Cyrus released her first comments on the passing of her godmother, saying, quote, "The feeling of losing my Aunt Dolly is beyond what feels right to share. What I know is Dolly would want me to feel it, write a song about it, and then continue on and be strong. I have an angel by my side." Joining me now, NBC News national correspondent Aaron Gilchrist, who is live in Nashville, Tennessee. Aaron, tell us about how fans are honoring Dolly, where you are, what you've been seeing and hearing throughout the day.
3: Well, Vicky, the crowds outside here have thinned out a little bit because it started raining. But all day long, we watched people leave flowers and candles here on the Walk of Fame, in the Music City Walk of Fame, outside the Country Music Hall of Fame and Museum here. Inside, there is an exhibit that's been going for a couple of months now, but we just saw dozens and dozens of people pouring into this exhibit, having a chance to sort of walk down memory lane, looking at Dolly's career over the last 60 plus years, looking at the dresses that she wore, some of the awards that she won, the items that she used when she was writing her music, so much of which she did write herself, getting a chance to really get close to the things that were important to Dolly through the course of her career. And that was something that a lot of people stopped and took pictures at. Some people stopped and cried a little bit. I want you to hear from one man we spoke to who lives here in Nashville, who came to the museum today. Listen.
4: She is just the greatest, you know, and she's on a level, I think, you know, when Elvis passed away, John Lennon, and Dolly is right up there, if not a little bit above, in my opinion. She is just the greatest showman. She was just such a gracious person. She's just going to be, her impact's going to be felt, particularly here in Nashville.
3: Now, the museum put out a condolence book here right next to Dolly's induction plaque in the Hall of Fame. Lots of people stopping by to sign there, Vicky. And so much of what we saw in that book was people saying thank you. Thank you to Dolly and thank you to her family for sharing her with the world.
0: Speaking of the world, Aaron, I think a lot of us feel that personal connection with Dolly just through her decades of being in the public spotlight, everything she's stood for. Walk us through some of the big tributes that have come out in the last 24 hours.
3: Yeah, we've been hearing from lots of folks in the celebrity world, if you will, who've been making comments. There's a new cover of Time magazine, as a matter of fact, that is going to be hitting newsstands. We've been able to see Dolly Parton now on the cover of this special issue. And then there are all the comments that we've heard. We can run through some of them on the screen here for you. We've heard from Taylor Swift and from Beyonce and from Paul McCartney and from Reese Witherspoon, all of them in some way expressing disbelief that Dolly is gone, noting that the world is going to be different now that she is no longer in it. At the same time, we've heard people, Vicky, say that the light that she shined on the world and the way that she just showed up as a human being in such a good way is something that's going to stick with people for a very long time.
0: Yes, an artist, an icon, a philanthropist, a feminist, all of the things. Aaron Gilchrist, thank you so much. We're going to have a lot more on Dolly's life and legacy in a special tonight. It'll air right here on NBC at 9 p.m. Eastern and 8 p.m. Central. Now to those closely watched runoff races in South Carolina and Oklahoma. It was a big night for Senator Darlene Graham, who now advances to the general election thanks to, in part, the backing from President Trump. The president pushed Graham to run for a full term following the death of her brother, Lindsey Graham, and he campaigned for her. In his concession speech, Graham's opponent spoke out against the president's involvement in this race.
5: I never understood why he got in this race to beat, you know, but it is what it is, and I'll accept it.
0: NBC News senior national political reporter Sahil Kapoor joining me now from Washington. So, Sahil, these were two big wins for the president.

0: We are following breaking news this hour and a nightmarish scene near the Nepal-Tibet border. Video captured catastrophic flooding, and we do want to warn you, it is disturbing to watch. It shows people attempting to flee seconds before a massive mudslide engulfs the area. At this hour, more than 150 people have been confirmed dead. Joining me now, NBC News international correspondent Raf Sanchez. Raf, these videos are so difficult to watch. What more do we know at this point about what triggered this flooding and what's going on with the search efforts right now?
1: So, Vicky, in terms of the search efforts, it's 1 a.m. local time now, so you have rescue crews operating in this difficult, rugged, mountainous terrain. A lot of mud, a lot of debris, a lot of chaos, and they are doing it in the dark. So these are about the most difficult conditions you can imagine. That just wave of wall and water and stone and mud, not only destroying buildings, destroying houses, but taking down power lines, taking down cell phone towers. So communications very difficult in that area on both sides, in Nepal and in Tibet. In terms of what potentially triggered this, geologists aren't totally sure yet, but the suspicion is that there was an earthquake up in those Himalayan mountains that may have triggered an avalanche. The avalanche then unleashing all of this melted glacier water that was up there in the mountains. And that is what you see just sweeping down with such fury into the valleys there. The valley is very, very steep. That means the water has basically only one place to go, which is up, which is why you are seeing it just topping those communities. You mentioned that we have 157 people confirmed dead in Nepal, only three confirmed dead in Tibet right now. But when you see those pictures, when you see the scale of the disaster, every indication is that that death toll is going to rise. Vicky.
0: Just a catastrophe all the way around. Raf Sanchez, thank you. Now to some breaking news in Hollywood. Actor Tim Curry has died at the age of 80. Curry's acting career spanned more than five decades, and he amassed hundreds of credits across film, television, and theater. You may remember he was Pennywise in the movie It and Wadsworth in Clue. But Curry might be best known for his memorable role as Dr. Frankenfurter in the Rocky Horror Picture Show. We want to get to NBC News entertainment correspondent Chloe Malas. Chloe, you've heard from the spokesperson for Curry. What are you learning about his
2: death? Yes, so Marsha Hurwitz, his longtime manager and good friend,

0: releasing a very lengthy statement this afternoon to NBC News, saying that he died peacefully at his Toluca Lake home, which is located in Los Angeles. But also going on to say that, you know, he was an incredible actor who refused to be boxed in or confined to others' expectations. And across 5 decades, he moved fluidly between comedy, horror, drama, and music, delighting himself and his legion of fans with his countless dynamic personas. And it's so true.
1: Yeah, it really is. I mean,
0: can we talk about just like the breadth of him from It, Pennywise, to go from that to Home Alone 2, Lost in New York, a movie that I watch year round. And I can quote so many of his most iconic lines from that movie, but he has given so many interviews over the years. I was watching a bunch of them this afternoon on YouTube, and you know, he said he loved playing the villain much more than the hero. And of course, Clue. So many of my colleagues, like Mike Calia, the head of the business technology unit, talking to me today about how Clue was really one of those movies that really made him a household name outside of just the Rocky Horror Picture Show, which, by the way, started as a stage production, then made its way into film.
1: Yeah, he's a British actor, right? But he had such an impact here in America. And as we talk about all the different roles that he took on in the different media, you couldn't put him in a single box. Are we hearing anything from his fellow colleagues and other tributes pouring in about him at this point?
0: I mean, there are so many individuals that are posting on social media right now talking about their favorite clips, their favorite roles he did, moments of him. But I will say that he gave a really great interview last year to CBS Sunday Morning. And it was about 10 months ago, and it had to do with the anniversary of the Rocky Horror Picture Show. I believe it was the 50th anniversary. And he said that he did not fear death, that he would embrace it, and he knew that it was coming. Not meaning that he knew he was going to be passing away, let's say, 10 months later, but basically just acknowledging that he'd had health struggles, that he was getting to a certain age, and that he was at peace.
1: What a life and legacy. Chloe Malas, thank you so much. We'll be right back. You're watching NBC.

0: It has been more than 2 weeks since a powerful 7.4 magnitude earthquake rocked Colombia, killing at least 329 people and injuring 4,500 others. Now the country is focusing on reconstruction and distributing aid to those affected. NBC News correspondent George Solis spoke with some of the heroes behind the effort to find the hundreds of people who are still missing.
1: Warning travelers at the airport in Pereira, Colombia, rush for cover when the ground starts rattling. It's 7:34 a.m. August 10th, and an earthquake has struck the city, which sits on the Andes Mountains. A four-hour drive south, residents of Cali run away from debris. The 7.4 magnitude quake has doctors pleading for help to evacuate patients from a collapsed emergency room.
2: Todas las personas que puedan venir a ayudar a la clínica Valle Salud, vengan rápido. Tengo muchos pacientes en la UCI, en hospitalización. Necesitamos bajarlos.
1: Colombia's geological services show 427 towns have been affected. The epicenter, San Jose de Palmar, a small town in mountainous terrain in the state of Chocó. The damage stretches wide from the Pacific Ocean coast east towards the coffee-growing mountains and as far south as Cali, the third largest city in Colombia. Angela Ibarba managed to get out of her building in a panic despite recent knee surgery.
3: Cuando pasó, al mismo bajé por las gradas, pero todo quedó destruido.
1: The first nightfall masks the magnitude of the damage in the first crucial 24 hours, but doesn't silence the tension in the air. Volunteers mobilizing in a race against time to save more lives alongside first responders. By daylight, the monumental task ahead becomes crystal clear.
4: We're talking tight quarters here, firefighters going in through holes like that to see if they can find any survivors.
1: Any sound can interfere in the search. A volunteer who works in the music industry using her audio equipment to try and hear from any survivors through the cracks.
5: Nosotros no podemos casi ni dormir. Estamos muy pendientes de poder ayudar.
1: In Cali's Capri neighborhood, faint voices lead to this rescue. A baby boy pulled from the rubble of a five-story building alongside his injured father. The rescues lifting people's hopes that more could be found alive.
6: No hemos dormido. Ninguno. Ninguno, ninguno, ninguno.
1: The operations only pausing when firefighters pick up any trace of possible life. And what follows is an action that speaks louder than words ever could.
4: That signifies silencio, a moment of silence, because there is a belief that there might be some voices coming from deep within the rubble. So it is important that first responders are able to hear to see if they can find anyone alive through all of this.
1: In the first 24 hours, rescuers in Cali managed to bring out 37 people alive from collapsed buildings. The effort plays out like a carefully choreographed ballet of manual labor and machinery.
4: You see human chains of first responders and volunteers moving some of the smaller debris into piles. The objective here is to clean this road so that other big trucks can get in.
1: Damage forced four medical facilities in Cali to close wards like this one at the University Hospital, pushing other hospitals to full capacity. At Our Lady of Remedies Hospital, Dr. Claudia Garcia says her team has cared for more than 100 injured. Dr. Garcia remembers how nurses and doctors put their own families' needs aside after the quake to help patients.
7: Nuestra clínica respondió absolutamente con todo lo que tiene. Aquí trasnocharon, se quedaron 24 horas, 36 horas. Creo que para eso estamos.
1: At this site, volunteers of all ages showing up to help. 15-year-old Samuel was in a classroom next to an apartment building that came crashing down. Across the country, and in their eyes, you can see the sorrow, exhaustion, and disbelief at the hand their country was dealt. But in moments when it appears most bleak, like a phoenix rising from the ashes, a new hope emerges. The flag atop the debris, a beacon that draws tired eyes to it, a moment of solidarity, of humanity at its finest. George Solis, Cali, Colombia.
0: Incredible work by those heroes. All right, coming up, how one woman's antique shop finds sent her on an adventure to track down the family of a woman who died nearly 30 years ago. That's ahead on Daily.

0: Bottom of the hour now, here are some of the stories making headlines on NBC News Daily. A major breakthrough for advanced pancreatic cancer, which is one of the deadliest in the U.S. Today, the FDA approved a drug that can help reduce tumor growth. The drug is a once-daily pill. It's approved for patients who have already tried chemotherapy. The treatment isn't itself a cure, but it can help extend the survival for patients who have the disease. Most notably, former U.S. Senator Ben Sasse. He has been living with pancreatic cancer, and he says this drug has helped reduce tumor volume in his body by 76%. The man accused of terrorizing people in Philadelphia while wearing that Chucky-style mask, finally, he's in custody. 22-year-old Zamir Hughes arrested in Las Vegas yesterday. The U.S. Marshals Service had been tracking his movements at an apartment complex for 5 days before he finally surrendered. Authorities say he has a Nevada license, but he was visiting family in Philly. Hughes is being held in a detention center awaiting extradition to Pennsylvania. At a press conference today, Philly's district attorney said that Hughes will be charged with aggravated assault as a first-degree felony. And an update on the wildfire tearing through Reno, Nevada. According to local officials, the Hawk Fire has burned more than 15,000 acres. It is now 85% contained. That's up from 27% containment on Tuesday. 9,000 people were allowed to return to their homes, but several residents are still under evacuation orders. The cause of the fire is under investigation, but officials believe it was human-caused. No deaths have been reported. The Trump administration has issued a pause on immigrant visa appointments for applicants around the world. This is happening, as we are learning, as the State Department is preparing to revoke the business and tourism visas of some 200,000 foreigners who are currently in the U.S. who have also applied for asylum. Both moves, just the latest steps in the ongoing immigration crackdown by the U.S. government in President Trump's second term. NBC News senior Homeland Security correspondent Julia Ainslie joining me now. So, Julia, let's start with this pause on immigrant visa appointments. What more have you learned?
1: Well, this is something they are planning to do. They haven't quite rolled this out yet. But what the government is claiming is that people who entered the country on a legal visa, either as a tourist or to do business, and then later claimed asylum, they're trying to make the argument that basically their entry was a ruse, that they were really here to try to claim asylum and stay here permanently, not come in on a temporary work assignment, as their visa explained. But look, that is going to have to be an argument they make in court, because it has always been the case in immigration law that you can make a claim for asylum at any point during the immigration process. And these are people who entered the country legally. The Trump administration already closed the ability for people to claim asylum after crossing the border, even those who present themselves legally at ports of entry. So this would be another door shutting on claiming asylum while in the United States, not to mention claiming protections outside of the United States through the refugee admission program has already been brought down to near zero unless you're coming from South Africa. So this is really just another way they're trying to drastically limit any way people can claim asylum.
0: Speaking of closing doors, Julia, what are you learning about the Trump administration's plans to revoke some business and tourism visas? I mean, we're talking about roughly 200,000 people who could be affected.
1: Yeah, so their plan here would be to go after people who were issued B-1 and B-2 visas between 2016 and 2026. Again, this hasn't rolled out yet, but it could impact 200,000 people if they have those visas and they've applied for asylum status. Essentially, applying for asylum will now put a red flag on those people who are legally holding those visas. The State Department put out a statement in response to a leaked memo on those plans, saying these are the types of visas that are issued with a clear understanding that they are for those who intend to return home. Obtaining a visa in order to seek asylum is fraud, which is grounds for visa revocation. And so this would be their argument they make in court. But a lot of lawyers I've spoken to say that this may have a hard time standing up.
0: All right, Julia Ainslie, thank you for keeping us apprised of the latest. Turning now to Canada, which is retaliating against President Trump's latest wave of tariffs. On Tuesday, Canadian officials raised rates on steel products. They also announced new duties on about $20 billion worth of American goods exported to Canada. The escalating trade war between the neighboring nations comes as new economic data out this morning shows that Americans are still paying higher prices with high inflation. NBC News business and economy reporter Ali Canal, we get to double dip with you today. Ali, we're really getting our money's worth here. Okay, yes. So let's start with the new economic data. Inflation holding steady, prices though are still high. What does that mean for consumers?
2: The big takeaway is that inflation is still stubborn. So the PCE index is another measure of inflation. The Fed looks at this index very closely, and it particularly focuses on core PCE. So what you're seeing on your screen now is overall PCE 3.7 in July, holding steady from June. The Fed looks at core, which strips away volatile food and energy costs. But even if you strip that away, core PCE is at 3.3%. Remember, the Fed's target is 2%. So we're still well away, far from that level here. And what this means is your borrowing costs could continue to stay high, because as long as inflation is sticky, the Fed can't reasonably lower interest rates. We have a big meeting coming up later this week in Jackson Hole, where we will hear directly from Fed Chairman Kevin Warsh. It seems like for now, markets, watchers of the Fed anticipate that the central bank will hold interest rates steady come September. But, you know, we'll see. I mean, there's no cuts in the foreseeable future. In fact, there's more conversations about a potential hike down the line.
0: Oh, boy. That affects our mortgages, our car loans, all of that. Ali, let's talk about this whole Canada-U.S. tit-for-tat over tariffs, right? Canada announcing those retaliatory tariffs over $20 billion worth of American goods. When are those going to go into effect? And, you know, what does this mean for negotiations at this point?
2: Yeah, I mean, you're seeing on your screen a variety of products and industries. And Canada is essentially matching the U.S. dollar for dollar with these new tariffs set to go into effect September 8th. And we're talking levels from 15% all the way up to 50%. Now, in terms of negotiations, it doesn't seem like anything's happening right now. We did hear from Canadian Prime Minister Mark Carney, who essentially said that when Americans come with the right attitude for true partnership, they will be ready to renegotiate. And it is important that we get to a point where these two sides can come together, because this is a $900 billion trading relationship. There are neighbors to the north, and this affects a lot of things.
0: Yeah, absolutely. All right, Ali Canal, we'll be watching. Thank you so much.
2: Of course.
0: 5 years ago this month, the Taliban took over Afghanistan after the withdrawal of U.S. troops. And one of the first changes they made was to limit the rights of women and girls. But now many women have found ways to work, and some of them are actually becoming entrepreneurs, opening small businesses from beehives to salons. NBC News' Yasmin Vasugian spoke with a young woman who is finding success under the watchful eye of the Taliban.
3: Naz Rahimi's journey as an entrepreneur is just getting started.
4: Ta-da!
3: As an internet personality and business owner, she is completely self-made. Naz is just 21 years old and lives in Kabul, Afghanistan. She graduated high school with distinction in 2021. That same year, the U.S. pulled out of Afghanistan and the Taliban took over. Women, after regaining some freedoms under U.S. occupation, were then stripped again of basic rights, including the right to seek an education.
5: Afghanistan remains the only country in the world where girls and women are formally banned from secondary and higher education.
3: Since the Taliban took over, UNESCO estimates roughly 2.4 million girls have been prevented from receiving secondary education, like middle or high school. And in Naz's case, but despite those obstacles, Naz says she was determined to succeed. And after hours of YouTube videos, she taught herself graphic design. But soon after, she started her own advertising agency. And she's not alone. The number of licenses granted to women-led enterprises has risen to more than 10,000 since 2021. And thousands more operate without the formality.
6: There are women who have their own makeup businesses, private salons that they run from their homes, libraries, cafes. I saw a woman who just launched a matcha cafe in Kabul.
3: I interviewed Sarah Wahidi on NBC's podcast, Here's the Scoop, an Afghani-Canadian humanitarian and an entrepreneur herself. She says agency over a business is not freedom, and the Taliban knows it.
6: So by pushing women to get businesses, they say the survival component is set. You're able to provide for your families, but freedom, that comes through education. Educated population, especially Afghan women, would push back in their own ways because look at how much they've been able to achieve under such horrific restrictions.
4: Is it hard to be a woman in Afghanistan?
5: Bali.
4: Do you think it will change? Think mukuni avas mishe?
5: هیچ کس نمیفهمیده تا من خودم حد زده نمیتونم اگه نمیفهم درمو.
3: And still, these women exhibit an unshakable sense of determination in a time of absolute uncertainty. Yasmin Vesugian, NBC News.
0: Our thanks to Yasmin. All right, now to some big news at the U.S. Open. Serena and Venus Williams will be returning to the tennis court once again. The powerhouse duo received a women's doubles wildcard entry earlier today. This is going to be their first Grand Slam event as a duo in 4 years. This comes after some thrilling rounds with Serena Williams and Carlos Alcaraz in mixed doubles play yesterday. The two won their opening match, but they got knocked out in the quarterfinals. Joining me now, NBC News correspondent Marquise Francis, who was there for all of the excitement. Marquise, you got to talk to the two of them afterward. They seemed like they were in great spirits, and you got the only interview.
7: Absolutely. Yeah, I mean, they were just super excited to be out on the court. Both of them are coming back from injuries. Alcaraz had a right wrist injury, keeping him out of play for a number of months. And Williams got hurt, tweaked their knee after Wimbledon. And so both of them told me they were just so excited to be out there and to play with each other. It was just amazing. They're dubbing Williams as the queen of tennis and Alcaraz of the king of now, with the OG, the young phenom. And you could see the excitement outside the game of play translate inside. Both of them coming together, just having some fun on the court, hitting the ball right over, 100-plus mile-an-hour serves. And I actually asked them, has their relationship away from the game changed their outlook on tennis? Take a listen to what they had to say.
8: My relationship with tennis is like a love-hate thing. You know, I love it, and then I hate to lose still. But, I mean, it's definitely more fun now. Like, I try my best not to take it as put as much pressure on myself.
9: Yeah, I just felt really nervous at the beginning, so yeah. I felt the pressure. I felt everything. It's just kind of like I was playing the final of a Grand Slam. So it's for me, it was an amazing experience.
7: And life, tennis, what's next?
9: Well, for me, just keep playing, keep running after the ball.
8: I'm gonna have a drink.
7: I think we all felt that way at the end of yesterday. Of course, the honey-douche drink with a honeydew lemon on top, looking like a tennis ball, the popular drink of the U.S. Open. But what made yesterday and just this entire week so exciting, it's Fan Week. Anyone and everyone can get in for free, see these qualifying matches, and really just take it all in. But next week, the U.S. Open singles start. That's when ticket prices go up. They retail for $65 just to get in. Now they're north of $360. And so the numbers are just going up and up. So if you can, go this week to the U.S. Open.
0: Enjoy it. And also, we've been so lucky. The weather has been perfect. It's like vacation weather,
7: I call it.
0: All right, Marquise Francis, I'm glad you had such a great time. Thank you. Coming up, a new study reveals many Gen Zers don't feel prepared for the future. Why human connection may be the key to helping that generation thrive. Keep it right here. You're watching.

0: There is a new study out today looking at how human connection in school is really shaping Gen Z's engagement and readiness for the future. According to the latest Voices of Gen Z study by Gallup and the Walton Family Foundation, students who feel engaged, supported, and connected at school are more than five times as likely as their least engaged peers to look forward to going to school. Joining us now, Kaya Henderson. She is the Executive Vice President for the Aspen Institute and the Executive Director for the Center for Rising Generations. Kaya, so glad that you're here. So, you know, some of the really interesting stats came out that just under half of students actually say they enjoy going to school every day. What are you seeing as some of the barriers to that?
1: Well, I mean, if we're honest, the high school today that kids go to was not designed for what kids are facing and the future that is in front of them. Mm-hmm. Kids know that the curriculum doesn't have a lot to do with the careers that they're looking for. A lot of times the teachers don't have the opportunity to build the deep relationships that they need. And, you know, it's not there. I think we've reduced education mm-hmm. to a set of basic academic subjects instead of creating a broad set of offerings that allow young people to discover their talents in addition to their test scores. And so it just sucks to be in a place that is not designed for what you're interested in.
0: Right. Or what your future is going to be. I think this was really interesting to that point. About a third of these Gen Z students who were surveyed said they don't feel a sense of belonging at school. How does that affect the way that kids show up and interact with others?
1: Yeah, I mean, it's huge. So David Yeager wrote a book called 10 to 25, which is all about the science of the adolescent brain. And he says the adolescent brain needs two things. It needs belonging and it needs mattering. Mm-hmm. So the adolescent brain wants to know what they need to find their tribe, and they need to know that what they are doing contributes to something.
0: Yes. Oh, that is so important for adults and for kids.
1: Absolutely.
0: Jennifer Wallace also wrote a book recently about mattering.
1: Mattering, yes.
0: How do you help kids feel like they matter?
1: I mean, it's pretty easy. Number one, you help them figure out who are their people. And whether it is in school, their classmates, or in Girl Scouts, or at church, mm-hmm. or wherever, I think it's incumbent to help young people find their tribe. And then young people want to feel like part of the solution. They mm-hmm. want to feel like they're contributing and the work that they're doing is valuable. And we have lots of ways to do that, from giving them tasks in classrooms to allowing them to help at home, to allowing them to identify problems in their community put together solutions. They are ready. They want to be engaged. They want to be challenged. They want to help. Yeah. And we can make that happen pretty easily.
0: Helping and being of service is so important to your self-worth. And sometimes it's really counterintuitive. Turn your focus outward instead of inward, and it will help you. To what end do mentors and teachers and counselors, the adults in kids' lives, how can we help foster that?
1: Well, I mean, it again, pretty easy, right? I think one of the findings in the study showed that kids were not having regular conversations with a positive adult. And we need to ask our kids not how was school and then let them slip off to their rooms. Mm-hmm. We need to ask them, you know, what are you most interested in? Do you get to do that at school? If not, where can we help you get that to happen?
0: Yeah.
1: I think that all of us as teachers, as educators, as principals need to remember that even though we're under a whole lot of pressure, that the most important thing that we need to do as educators is to connect with young people. And that's what teachers want to do. That's what counselors want to do.
0: That's why they got into it.
1: Yeah.
0: Oh, I love that so much. Thank you so much, Kaya Henderson. Really appreciate your breakdown of this report. Keep it right here. You're watching NBC News Daily.

0: Summer is the season of family reunions, and one Minnesota woman's trip to an antique store turned into a recipe for a very special reunion, decades in the making. Boyd Hooper from our Minneapolis St. Paul affiliate has the story.
1: This sacred rite of summer.
2: Family reunion.
1: The pictures.
3: Look at all my cousins.
1: And prayers. And parades.
4: Hello.
1: Of Tupperware.
5: My mother's recipe.
1: That are the prelude.
5: All the grandmas made this one.
1: To prized family.
2: Oh, yeah.
1: Recipes.
6: I bet Sandy brought these.
1: Which, it turns out, is also the prelude to a mystery.
7: This is the recipe box that I found at the antique mall in Hopkins.
1: Barb Scharfenberg
8: I'll be seeing you
1: was browsing right here
8: the old familiar places
1: when this caught her eye.
7: It's the same box that my mom had when I was a little girl.
1: A recipe box so special she'd already found others for her family. So special.
7: It goes from her wrist all the way to her elbow.
1: This is her daughter's tattoo.
7: It does say how special the box is.
1: But the antique store box had more to share.
7: When I opened it up, pie crust, it was full of the recipes. Cookies.
1: Barb.
7: Salad loaf.
1: Couldn't.
7: Butterscotch bars.
1: Stop.
7: And there was this one in with the pickles, and it's actually for varnish remover.
1: Recipes.
7: Good bread.
1: Dating back to 1926.
7: So it's 100 years old.
1: Less a recipe box.
7: Make your husband help with the dishes.
1: Than a treasure chest.
7: It's called Love Cake. Four lips well pressed. Very delicious. I thought, somebody's missing this part of their grandma.
1: Then.
7: I was in search mode at that point. Here it is right here.
1: Barb found inside.
7: Yeah.
1: A name.
7: Parker's Prairie, Minnesota.
1: And a town.
7: And then I thought, with this many recipes, this woman must have been Lutheran. So I wrote to the Lutheran church.
1: Emmanuel Lutheran forwarded the note to Parker's Prairie's other Lutheran church.
9: I'm Sue Elwanger. I'm the secretary here at First Lutheran Church.
1: Sue came through.
9: Another member who's lived here all her life said, I believe that this is probably Mrs. Mortz Carlson.
1: Violet Carlson was buried 28 years ago in the church cemetery. But her story didn't end here.
10: My name is Denise Hadley, and I am the granddaughter of Violet Carlson. This is my grandma Violet and my grandpa Moritz.
1: Denise's fondest memories.
10: There I am, and there's Grandma Violet.
1: Include coming to the farm where she now lives.
10: Grandma's always in this house.
1: The house,
10: yeah.
1: And farm from which the recipe box left 28 years ago with her grandma's sister, who lived in Hopkins, where it ended up at her estate sale, then here.
10: I just feel like we bring that in the house, then it's back where it belongs.
1: Denise offered to buy it.
11: Do you remember what you paid for it?
7: $16.
1: Barb.
7: Hi.
1: Had other plans.
7: Oh.
12: Oh, this is so special.
7: It is.
12: Yeah.
7: There it is.
10: Oh my gosh.
7: Wow.
10: That is her handwriting for sure.
1: The reunion.
10: How many times did she handle this box?
1: Is now,
10: you know,
1: complete.
13: Be present at our table, Lord.
1: The table.
7: Everything looks great.
1: And the grandma.
7: I gotta get this.
1: Who helped set it.
10: 2 pounds of love. Stir well and serve after dark. Very delicious. I can't even imagine, Grandma.
1: Violet simply stuffed the box.
10: She was so proper.
1: With the recipes for family.
7: I do really think it's a love language. Baking is.
1: Boyd Hooper.
10: That's what you do.
1: Carol Evan News.
7: That's what you do.
1: Parker's Prayer.
14: That's right.
0: Another classic from Boyd. Could you love that story more? How about the recipe? Did y'all catch it? For the love cake. Four lips, well-pressed, very delicious. What a treasure found in that antique store, and a reunion indeed. I love that story so much. All right, I'm Vicki Nguyen. You are watching NBC News Daily. Much more news straight ahead. And a reminder, you can always watch us for free 24/7 on our streaming network. It's called NBC.

0: Welcome to Meet the Press Now. I'm Kristen Welker. With less than 10 weeks to the midterms, we begin with results from last night's primary elections. As the president proves, he still has power over his base, even as he struggles with lagging poll numbers and significant economic headwinds heading into November. The biggest win for the president last night was South Carolina's Republican Senate runoff, where his pick, Senator Darlene Graham, defeated Congressman Ralph Norman by 5 points. President Trump held an in-person rally for Graham and poured a lot of campaign cash into this race, pushing for Graham to run for a full term after she was appointed to the seat following her brother Lindsey Graham's death last month. Last night, she got emotional talking about her mixed emotions on the way.
1: I'm still feeling grief, heartache, and immense gratitude. Thank you, Lindsey, for your service to South Carolina and to this country. It's just not the same without you here.
0: Everyone trying to think of what her brother would be saying if he were watching this all unfold. Graham will face the Democratic candidate, Dr. Annie Andrews, in the general election. We will talk to Dr. Andrews in just a moment. The president also notched a win in the Oklahoma governor's primary, where his candidate, former state senator Mike Mazie, beat the state's attorney general. Both Mazie and Graham thanked the president during their victory speeches last night.
2: And thanks, of course, to President Donald J. Trump for helping us across the finish line. He had 38,000 Republicans on the line yesterday with me.
1: I want to thank President Trump for all of his support and his endorsement. Our victory would not have been possible without you, and we are truly grateful. South Carolina is truly Trump country.
0: Now, it comes as new polling shows the president deeply underwater with voters across the country on every issue, with his biggest struggles tied to economic issues, including rising prices and the cost of living. Now, he also faces sluggish GDP growth and weak job numbers. And the war in Iran is keeping gas prices high. Plus, a new trade war with Canada threatens to further raise costs, potentially imperiling his party's chances in key Senate battlegrounds because their economies are deeply entwined with their northern neighbors. Joining me now at the big board, of course, is NBC chief data analyst Steve Kornacki and NBC News senior national political reporter Sahil Kapoor. Steve, let me start with you. And of course, we have to start in South Carolina. Senator Graham winning that runoff. How did she do it? And how critical was President Trump's support to her win, Steve?
3: Yeah, Kristen, I mean, honestly, if you take a look at this map, you take a look at this margin, it's hard not to see how important Trump was, potentially decisive when it came to Graham's victory here. And in particular, it was right here in this part of the state. They call it kind of the PD region, Myrtle Beach, Horry County, Georgetown County, working your way into northeast South Carolina here. When Donald Trump came for that rally for Darlene Graham, it was in Myrtle Beach. And the strategy for Graham with that Trump rally was to drive up her support as much as she could here in Horry County. Horry County, one of the biggest vote-producing counties in South Carolina. Look how she did here last night. She got almost three-quarters of the vote in Horry County. I think there had been sort of an expectation that if she could get into the mid to high 60s here, she'd be doing well in Horry. She got nearly three-quarters of the vote right here. And she overperformed like that next door here in Georgetown County, getting almost 70% of the vote. And then in some of the smaller rural counties here, getting well over 70, close to 80% of the vote in some of those places. So really, it was sort of, this is considered in South Carolina Republican politics kind of the heart of Trump country. This is where Trump came in, and this is where Graham posted her biggest numbers last night. And what it essentially had the effect of doing by overperforming so much in this part of the state, she really put the pressure on Norman he would then have to overperform in his strong area, which is the upstate and then York County right outside there, right outside of Charlotte. Now, I'll show you, look, he won up here, obviously. You look at that number, you say, oh, you know, 2/3 of the vote in Greenville County for Norman. He must have done really well. Well, given what Graham was doing down here, he needed something much bigger out of Greenville County. He needed bigger turnout than he got. He needed a bigger margin than he got. Same thing next door in Spartanburg County. And he just, you know, he basically hit his, I'd say, hit his threshold numbers there, whereas she exceeded hers down where Trump came in.
0: And you have to think that last-minute rally President Trump held for her on Friday night played a role. Steve, let's talk about the big race in Oklahoma, the gubernatorial race. The Trump-backed candidate there, Mazie, also won his runoff. Walk us through how he got his race over the finish line.
3: Yeah, I mean, talk about just getting over the finish line, 6/10 of a point, about 2,000 votes right here. Look, I think it was interesting here to see between these two counties here. These are the two biggest in the state. Tulsa, Drummond winning this, you could see here by a tiny, tiny margin. But this is where Mazie's from, actually, in Tulsa. And then the other, this is the state's largest, Oklahoma County, Oklahoma City's here. Again, Drummond won that. I think what was striking to me was you took take one step outside of Oklahoma City, though. I think that Drummond was needing to and hoping to win a place like this, Canadian County. This is the suburbs of Oklahoma City. It is like the fastest growing county in Oklahoma by leaps and bounds, big Republican county. And I think this was part of Drummond's victory formula. And Mazie actually was able to come in there and win. Mazie was also able to win down here. This is big Cleveland County. This is where Norman, Oklahoma was. So sort of those, you get outside Oklahoma City, that sort of metro area there. That's where Drummond, I think, fell short. And that's where Mazie was able to make just enough inroads to win this thing.
0: And we're also, of course, watching the Senate race in Alaska very closely. And I know you have an update there, Steve. What do you have?
3: Yeah, they keep counting the votes. Been more than a week now, and there's more to come. We know that Mary Peltola, the Democrat, onto the general election, top four, make the general election. We know the incumbent, Dan Sullivan, onto the general election. The news last night, NBC News now saying that the other Dan Sullivan, this is the one that Democrats are hoping maybe would confuse voters in the fall, get folks who intend to vote for Republican Dan Sullivan to accidentally vote for this Dan Sullivan. This other Dan Sullivan is going to be part of the top four. That's what the check mark means there. We still don't know who the fourth slot will go to. These candidates have been kind of going back and forth here. For the moment, though, it appears that this other Democrat has moved into the number four spot right there. But again, there's some flux there as there are still votes to be counted.
0: Yeah, that's a race where the focus is all what's in a name. All right. Steve Kornacki breaking all of those critical races down for us. Steve, thank you so very much. Sahil, let me turn to you. Let's talk a little bit more about the power of President Trump's endorsement. He has had a little bit of a mixed bag this month. But do you think that more Republicans will be pushing for his involvement as now we're moving into the general election?
4: Well, yes, they certainly will, Kristen, at least in Republican primaries. The general election is a bit of a different story. But coming into this, Trump did have a bit of a mixed bag, as you put it, in primaries. There was several high-profile misses, including Randy Feenstra in Iowa, Burt Jones in Georgia. There was Corey Mills and Andy Ogles, who Trump endorsed, lost their primaries in the House. But last night, two valuable wins in hard-fought primaries. Mazie winning by less than a point. You've got to think that Trump's involvement had some impact there. Darlene Graham in particular, politically, she's a complete unknown, to borrow a phrase from Bob Dylan. She had no involvement in politics until just 6 weeks ago. To go from that to suddenly winning a primary in a safe red state where she'll now be favored to win a six-year term and outlast Donald Trump, it's an extraordinary power that Trump still has over his Republican base, despite all his problems with the general electorate. It's not a panacea. It's not automatic victory magic, but it is still the most valuable currency in a Republican primary. And in terms of the general election, I do think in safe red states and districts, Trump will be highly sought after. But if his numbers continue to slide, I also think candidates in purple states and districts will be reluctant, at least somewhat, to campaign with him.
0: Well, let me follow up with you on that point, because, of course, the biggest issue continues to be the economy. There are a fair number of economic headwinds, the trade war with Canada becoming the latest one. And I know you have some new reporting on how it might affect the state of play in the Senate. What are your sources telling you, Sahil?
4: Absolutely. Well, the Canada trade war that Trump is escalating now is simply fuel on the fire for the cost of living concerns that have plagued Republican candidates and have complicated their prospects all over the country. That on the screen just now is six key states in the midterms, five of them, all of them but Wisconsin, have crucial Senate races that are going to determine which party controls the chamber. All of them have governor's races. You see how closely trade occurs between those states and Canada. In addition, there's also the export question. Canadians buy 41% of exports from Maine, 39% from Michigan. Those are northern border states where lots of people have close relationships, kind of travel over the border frequently. Senator Susan Collins faces a highly competitive re-election bid in Maine. She is opposing President Trump's tariffs and trade war. Take a listen to what she said.
5: We produce a lot in Maine, our blueberries, our potatoes, our lobster, our lumber, that is processed across the border. If it comes back with a huge tariff on it, perhaps as much as 50%, that increases the cost of eating, building homes, and merchandising our best-known products.
4: And in Michigan, Kristen, the Republican Mike Rogers has not taken a position on President Trump's Canada trade war. It's proven to be a tricky issue for him. I spoke to former Republican Congressman Fred Upton, who overlapped with Rogers and is supporting him in the Senate bid, said it's going to be very difficult for Rogers if he doesn't get distance from Trump because of how underwater Trump is in Michigan.
0: Yeah, this Canada trade war is certainly putting some Republicans in a very thorny spot. Sahil Kapoor, thank you so very much. Really appreciate it. Joining me now is Dr. Annie Andrews, the Democratic candidate running against Senator Darlene Graham in the South Carolina Senate race. Congratulations on your primary win. Thank you so very much for joining us. We appreciate it.
6: Well, thank you so much for having me, Kristen.
0: Well, we are very fortunate to have you. I want to talk about the state of play. It is no secret you are facing an uphill battle. Let me just lay out the stakes for people. The last time voters actually chose Democrats in South Carolina, President Jimmy Carter in 1976, Senator Fritz Hollings and Governor Jim Hodges in 1998. What is your strategy to win this reliably red state?
6: Well, my strategy is to turn out Democrats, win over independents, and give Republicans who are tired of the chaos of their own party permission to vote for a pediatrician rather than just another politician. I've been crisscrossing the state for over a year, talking to voters in every corner of South Carolina about their concerns with high gas prices, high grocery prices, our broken healthcare system. And what I'm offering is actual solutions. And what we've seen from Darlene Graham in these few weeks she's been involved in politics is nothing in the neighborhood of solutions. She's talking in slogans. She has admitted she will be a rubber stamp for this administration. And that is not what South Carolinians want. South Carolinians have a very independent mind, and they want someone who wakes up every single day and fights for the problems South Carolinians are facing and delivers results. That's exactly what I'll do. I'll work across the aisle. I'll work with anyone who's willing to work with me to solve problems.
0: All right. Well, I want to get you to respond to something that Darlene Graham said about you in her victory speech last night. Take a listen. We'll get your response on the other side.
1: We cannot and must not allow Democratic socialists to gain a foothold in our conservative state like South Carolina.

0: victory speech last night. Take a listen. We'll get your response on the other side.
1: We cannot and must not allow Democratic socialists to gain a foothold in our conservative state like South Carolina. Dr. Annie Andrews is the most radical liberal ever nominated for a statewide office by the South Carolina Democratic Party. Her views are those of Bernie Sanders and AOC.
0: So let's break that down a little bit. She's suggesting you're a Democratic socialist. Are you?
2: No.
0: How would you label yourself? A capitalist? What would you characterize your views as?
2: I'm a pragmatic problem solver. I come from a completely different, very serious profession. I'm a pediatrician who's worked in children's hospitals for 20 years. Every day I went to work and I would walk into a hospital room of sick or injured children. I would work with whoever I needed to work with to solve their problems. I wouldn't go on news to blame people for their problems. I would roll up my sleeves and get the job done. We deserve a senator who does the same. Darlene has no legislative record to run on. She has no experience to run on. So she is resorting to the typical national Republican attack lines that have no basis in reality. She's up there calling me radical, reading from her legal pad. And I would like to ask Darlene what exactly she thinks is so radical about believing that every working South Carolina family should be able to afford to put food on the table and keep the lights on at the end of the month. What is so radical about thinking that when you're sick, you should be able to afford health care? What is so radical about thinking that if your community doesn't want a data center, there shouldn't be a data center built in your community? What is so radical about thinking that every county in South Carolina should have an OBGYN? In my opinion, Darlene Graham is the radical. And I would love to see her pivot to talking about actual solutions for the problems that we're facing in South Carolina.
0: Dr. Andrews, she says you share the political views of Bernie Sanders and AOC. Can you name an area or an issue where you differ from them?
2: I believe that we need to work from the center to govern for the American people. When the far left spends their time talking to the far left and the far right spends their time talking to the far right, no one is talking to each other in the center. I believe we can be pro-business Democrats. We can support economic growth. We can allow businesses to thrive while we also make sure that we have a robust social safety net so that there aren't hungry children across America, so that no child has to, you know, ration their insulin, so that children with asthma can afford their controller medications so they don't show up in the emergency department.
0: Dr. Andrews, do you think that there is room in the Democratic Party for Democratic socialists?
2: I'm a big tent person, and I am very much focused on us winning this election so that Democrats control the Senate, that Democrats control the House.
0: So you believe there's room? You welcome Democratic socialists into the Democratic Party? You welcome Democratic socialists into the Democratic Party?
2: I welcome conversations about policy, and I believe that every district, every state should pick a representative that represents what it is those constituents believe in. I believe we must win in November so that we can stop the impending Medicaid budget cuts. I don't think we need to be having Ivy League conversations about the philosophical differences in our party when there's counties in my state that have no mental health care providers, when there are 15 counties without an OBGYN, when there are parents who have to leave their sick child's bedside to go work their third shift job just so they can make ends meet. There are people who in South Carolina who are desperate for change. We must win in November so that we can stop the impending Medicaid budget cuts, which will be truly devastating to access for high quality, affordable health care for people in South Carolina and all across this country.
0: I want to go back to your race. You called Darlene Graham unprepared for her debate where she said she wasn't informed on national security when she was asked about Taiwan. I want to put this question to you. Do you believe Taiwan and the South China Sea are national security issues for the United States, and why?
2: Yes, absolutely. China is an existential threat, and Taiwan is a courageous democracy. It is important that America returns to its position of moral authority on the international stage, that we stand with our democratic allies like Taiwan and like Ukraine. Particularly with Taiwan, they produce over 60% of the semiconductors globally. It is critically important that we return to a position where we can be parts of conversations about defending our democratic allies. And the Senate is not a place for on-the-job learning. Being new to politics is no excuse to being

0: unprepared. I'm a doctor. If I showed up to work unprepared, children would die. Running for the democracy, it is important that America returns to its position of moral authority on the international stage, that we stand with our democratic allies like Taiwan and like Ukraine, particularly with Taiwan. They produce over 60% of the semiconductors globally. It is critically important that we return to a position where we can be parts of conversations about defending our democratic allies. And the Senate is not a place for on-the-job learning. Being new to politics is no excuse to being unprepared. I'm a doctor. If I showed up to work unprepared, children would die. Running for the U.S. Senate is just as critical as that job, and Darlene Graham needs to treat it as such. We should expect more, which is why I'm challenging her to step on the debate stage with me. And if people want something different than an anointed Republican politician from South Carolina, I encourage them to go to Dr. Annie Andrews.com to learn about me and what we can do to elect the first ever pediatrician to the U.S. Senate.
1: Couple more questions and we're almost out of time. As you know, I'm sure you've seen these numbers. There are real questions and concerns about the Democratic brand. In fact, a recent poll shows 58% of voters think of the party as weak. Only 34% think of it as effective. What do Democrats need to do to convince voters otherwise, to fix the brand, essentially?
0: Well, those numbers are interesting, and they're very different than the polling numbers we have here in South Carolina, where I'm neck and neck, 41-41 in a tie with Darlene Graham amongst a population of voters that voted for Donald Trump by double digits.
1: But what about the concerns people have about the Democratic Party? Those words, weak and ineffective, how do you address and change the brand and the broader concerns?
0: We need fighters like me to step up and run. And when, you know, new candidates step up and run, the party needs to welcome us with open arms. We need new ideas from everywhere. We, you know, people are tired of a broken Washington, D.C. They're tired of corporate Democrats who sell out to special interests. I don't take corporate PAC money. One of the reasons I got in this race was because I was so frustrated by the brand of Democrats in South Carolina and nationally. And I knew I could be a part of fixing it because I'm not your regular old Democrat. I'm a pediatrician. I'm a public school mom. I never intended to get involved in politics, but when I see a problem, I want to be part of implementing a solution to that problem. So we need fighters all across the country.
1: Very quickly, Pete Buttigieg endorsed you. Do you want to see him run for president in 2028?
0: I think Pete Buttigieg is an amazing communicator and an amazing leader. And that is one of the things we need to rebuild our brand, is people who can effectively communicate. And so I think he'd be a great candidate for the U.S. presidency.
1: Okay. Well, we'll see what happens. And first, we'll track what happens in your race very closely. Dr. Annie Andrews, thank you very much for joining us. We really appreciate it.
0: Thank you so much.
1: And we should mention, we have also extended an invitation for Senator Darlene Graham to join our show as well. Coming up, Meta's mega settlement. The social media giant agrees to pay up to $18 billion to states and will add new safeguards to better protect children online. We'll have all the details about that. Plus, New Jersey's attorney general, who is at the forefront of the case, is standing by with her response to today's historic agreement. Plus, remembering Dolly. The world continues to pay tribute to the life and legacy of a uniquely American icon as fans, celebrities, and politicians from all corners of the globe pay tribute to the legendary artist and philanthropist.
2: Everybody looked so pretty, and everybody was talking about how proud we are to have the president here, and we are very honored. But I want to do a song tonight, and I want to dedicate this to Barbara Bush. We know there are some wonderful men in this world, but there are equally as many great women.

0: Welcome back. We are following breaking news on a potentially historic settlement in the ongoing legal fight over social media's impact on teens. Meta, which is, of course, the parent company of Facebook and Instagram, has agreed to pay up to $18 billion as part of a lawsuit brought by dozens of states accusing it of harming children by designing addictive products. Meta denies the allegations, but as part of the agreement, the social media giant says it will put in place a number of protections for teens, including a two-hour daily time limit on its apps, which will be disabled overnight. Notifications will be muted during school hours. Likes and reactions will be hidden by default, and teens will be prompted every 15 minutes of continuous screen time. The proposed settlement still requires sign-off from the judge in the case, who was briefed by lawyers from both sides of the case earlier today. NBC News business and economy reporter Ali Canal joins me now. Thank you so much for being here, Ali. So just break this down, because Meta continues to deny any wrongdoing. So why exactly are they settling right now?
1: Yeah, settling a week into this trial here. And really, a settlement creates this certainty, right? I mean, earlier this year, Meta lost two very high profile cases, one in L.A., one in New Mexico. And reputationally, the company has been under a ton of pressure. CEO Mark Zuckerberg has really taken the brunt of that negativity. And he was actually supposed to testify in this trial at some point. So you have to wonder if maybe that went into the calculus here of the decision to settle. Also, the states at one point were seeking $1.4 trillion. So while $18 billion is a heck of a lot of money, again, it creates that certainty of what Meta ultimately will pay here.
0: Yeah, and it's a whole lot less than $1 trillion. So let's talk about some of these protections, because that's really what's at the core of this. What do the protections actually look like? What do they accomplish, Ali?
1: Yeah, the protections are sweeping and they're pretty tangible here. So there's going to be a 6-month implementation period. And then after that, teens will default to that 2-hour daily limit across both Instagram and Facebook. The apps will also be blocked for teens from midnight to 6 a.m. and push notifications will be muted during school hours from 8 a.m. to 3 p.m. So really a focus on school time and sleep time. These are default, so parents can choose to change them. But Meta's also going a step further and really pushing on their industry peers, particularly TikTok and YouTube, to adopt these same types of restrictions.
0: What are the chances that that's actually going to happen?
1: Well, they're hoping that they can pressure the states to put pressure on these companies, right? Because actually 30% of that $18 billion Meta's holding back, unless YouTube and TikTok agree to these restrictions and that they each pay $6 billion, because Meta's whole argument is that if kids get kicked off of Instagram, they're just going to go on TikTok and on YouTube, so that they can take the first step, but they can't take the full step. Whether those companies respond in the way they want them to, that remains to be seen.
0: All right. Well, thank you so much for bringing us this breaking news.
1: Of course.
0: Ali Canal, we really appreciate it. Great to see you in
1: you
0: person.
1: Too.
0: Thank you for being here. With me now is one of the attorneys general who filed that lawsuit against Meta, Jennifer Davenport of New Jersey. Thank you so much for joining me. So let's dive right in. Do you think this settlement goes far enough to address one of the key concerns that you have raised in the lawsuit about these platforms effectively being designed to be addictive for kids?
2: Yeah, so thanks for having us and really giving us the platform to be able to talk about what is so important here. Our North Star has always been to hold Meta accountable for the harms that they have caused and the harms to our young people. And this settlement really is meaningful and immediate. And that's what's really important. If you think about these safety features that Meta has agreed to implement, we are going to see that within months. And how that affects our young people in the future and really protects them is I think going to be, this historic settlement really, really does show how important that is.
0: Well, I'm curious, because you heard my colleague Ali Canal lay out the fact that part of this depends on Meta's competitors, YouTube and TikTok, effectively enacting some of their own protections. Is that realistic? Do you anticipate that's going to happen?
2: So the safety features that we have here Meta is required to do that across Instagram and Facebook. And that's for 5 years, regardless. But the part that is key about getting other parts of the industry on board here is that if we have the same results for the interventions with Snapchat, with TikTok, with YouTube, then it will extend for 10 years. And not only that, the 2-hour time limit will reduce to 1 hour. So this is regardless of these other platforms, this is going to happen with Facebook and Instagram, everything you see here. If we're able to bring that pressure and that enforcement that we do all the time, I mean, this has been a 5-year endeavor that New Jersey has co-led, and we are going to do that. We are not stopping now. Certainly, this is the era of holding big tech accountable. We only will see additional and longer safeguards, as well as limited times.
0: When you talk about accountability, Meta is worth about $1.5 trillion. This proposed settlement would amount to basically less than 2% of its value. Do you think the penalty is harsh enough?
2: So the safety features, the immediate safety features that we're able to have here, I mean, just think about it. In the time that we've been on here, how many more users are on these platforms without these safeguards? So everything that we can do and do it immediately while we continue to put to use our enforcement tools. And this isn't the only thing we're doing. Of course, there's the monetary piece of this as well. But in New Jersey, Governor Sherrill and our legislature have a suite and a host of bills, including the age appropriate design code, which will go into effect next year. And that really targets the algorithmic use, right? And that compulsive behavior by design that we're also looking at. So we have our actions against Discord, against TikTok still going. We're not letting up here. We're going to make sure that everybody knows that when these big tech companies put their profits over our kids' safety, that we're not going to stand for that.
0: And just to this point that the protections are set to expire in about 5 to 10 years, are you working to try to make that permanent? What recourse do you have there?
2: So, look, we see how often things change, right, in 5 minutes in technology. So what we have here, of course, is going to evolve over time. What we have here is a safeguard, at least in this, for 5 years and perhaps 10 if we get these others on board, which I have no doubt our coalition of states, just like we lead in every way, we will make sure to hold folks accountable. So our pressure is not going to be let up. Our enforcement actions are going to continue, and we're going to do everything we possibly can to keep our kids safe.
0: And you have other countries, Australia, for example, that have enacted social media bans for teens as well. Do you think these restrictions that are being proposed for Meta are more practical? Do they fall in line with some of what you're seeing in other countries?
2: So I think what we see here is really those safeguards to combat what we know the harms to be, right? When we have kids up all night and again, the designs where you have the need for compulsive use, these are all safeguards that are really going to help parents make the right decisions to protect their kids, protect their teens. And this landmark settlement really is the largest settlement in history outside of big tobacco. And if we think about what another similarity here with big tobacco is that there it was all states' actions as well. And we see because we don't have that nationwide, you know, no action by Congress here to set these limits, states are acting and states are going to be the ones to stand up and protect our kids.
0: And I do want to switch gears here and ask you about another big topic I know you're focused on. You're among 25 Democratic attorneys general who filed a new lawsuit today challenging President Trump's executive order that effectively seeks to restrict mail-in voting. What is at the center of this lawsuit? What makes it different from the other suits that are challenging that order?
2: So the center of this lawsuit is that states run their own elections, right? Certainly not the federal government, certainly not the United States Postal Service. So we are in court once again because of the unconstitutional rules that are that our federal administration has put out, and we'll be fighting this in court just like we have with many other unconstitutional acts that come from the federal government.
0: Given that we're basically in the general election now, how quickly do you think you'll get a ruling here?
2: Hopefully soon.
0: Okay. Attorney General Davenport, please come back once you have an answer. Thank you. Once we know what the ruling is, we really appreciate it. Coming up next, NBC News exclusive reporting on a major leadership rift inside the Pentagon as the head of the U.S. Army considers resigning amid a flurry of shakeups at the Defense Department. That story's next on Meet the Press Now.

0: Welcome back. Turning now to an NBC News exclusive. According to multiple sources, Army Secretary Dan Driscoll has been telling people close to him he would like to resign by Labor Day, in part because of friction with Secretary of Defense Pete Hegseth. Driscoll's exit would be the latest in a string of high-level departures. Secretary Hegseth has fired or forced out a number of high-ranking officials from the Pentagon. Driscoll went to the White House on Monday to discuss his future, but it's not clear what came of that meeting, according to these sources. As of last night, the White House says Driscoll is still in his position. Joining me now is NBC News senior national security correspondent Courtney Kuby, who is, of course, responsible for that exclusive. So, Courtney, what can you tell us about why Dan Driscoll is looking to leave?
1: So he's been telling people for some time now that he only planned to do about 2 years in the job. So there was a widespread expectation that he would leave around the end of this year. But there have been a series of issues that he has faced that has led him to decide to try to speed up that departure. One of those is he just simply doesn't get along with Secretary of Defense Pete Hegseth. They have butted heads since about the beginning of his time in this job. Part of it is because President Trump has now twice put Dan Driscoll in more high-profile positions. One was to lead some diplomatic effort with Ukraine and Russia trying to negotiate some sort of a deal there. And another was putting him as the head of the Bureau of Alcohol, Tobacco, and Firearms, ATF, for about a year. Now, that led to a lot of speculation that Driscoll was going to ultimately succeed after Secretary of Defense Pete Hegseth. He would be the one to replace him eventually. And that didn't sit well with Defense Secretary Pete Hegseth. They have clashed for a long time. But then Hegseth has also worked to make a number of leadership position decisions, including firing the Army Chief of Staff, Randy George, earlier this year, that has really worked to undercut Dan Driscoll in his role as Army Secretary, Kristen.
0: Are there concerns, Courtney, though, about a leadership vacuum within the Pentagon, especially given the fact that the war within Iran is still underway?
1: Yeah, there's no question that a lot of these roles have not been replaced. So Randy George, who I mentioned, the Army Chief of Staff, is now filled by the Vice Chief of Staff, General Chris Lanie, but he's there in an acting capacity. And the reality is, that's just one of many jobs that haven't been replaced. The concern, of course, is not that the Army's not going to keep running, not that they're not going to be able to fulfill whatever mission they're given. It's more about the optics of this. It's the fact that, you know, the U.S. is still engaged in this conflict with Iran, and that's just one of the adversaries that the U.S. is facing right now. And when you have leadership that is in such turmoil, like we have seen at the Pentagon under Defense Secretary Pete Hegseth, it really puts into question the strength of the U.S. military and the strength of the Department of Defense. And that's just not the kind of thing that you need when there is this ongoing back and forth between the U.S. and Iran, again, including other adversaries.
0: Absolutely.
1: As well.
0: All right. Well, Courtney, let me just shift gears a little bit. Today also marks 5 years since the Abbeygate attack that killed 13 U.S. service members during the chaotic withdrawal from Afghanistan. Today, Secretary Hegseth elevated valor awards tied to that deadly bombing. What can you tell us?
1: Yeah, so these were three Marines who were there doing security at Abbeygate who had their awards elevated. All of them are now out of the Marine Corps. I mean, the timing of this is just, as you said, it's the five-year anniversary, but the defense secretary and some of his officials took the advantage of the moment to also announce that this Afghanistan Review Task Force that they announced a little over a year ago, that they're going to have some sort of a final report that will be issued by the end of the year that was looking into the chaotic withdrawal from Afghanistan and the decisions that were made leading up to that withdrawal that led to the U.S. deciding to leave that country, Kristen.
0: All right, Courtney Kuby, thank you so much for your exclusive reporting. We really appreciate it. We do want to turn now to a still unfolding disaster in the Himalayas. A warning, some of the video here is very difficult to watch. Deadly flash floods crashed through villages along the Nepal-Tibet border, causing catastrophic devastation. In Nepal, at least 157 people are dead, according to the Prime Minister's office. The country's tourism board spokesperson says hundreds of tourists, including 47 Americans, are missing. In Tibet, Chinese state media reports at least three are dead and more than 250 are missing. Here you can see the Tibet side of the border where a massive wall of mud and rock overtook a building, appearing to sweep away dozens of people who who are attempting to run from the water. It's just devastating. Early
1: chaotic withdrawal from Afghanistan and the decisions that were made leading up to that withdrawal that led to the U.S. deciding to leave that country, Kristen.
0: All right, Courtney Kuby, thank you so much for your exclusive reporting. We really appreciate it. We do want to turn now to a still unfolding disaster in the Himalayas. A warning, some of the video here is very difficult to watch. Deadly flash floods crashed through villages along the Nepal-Tibet border, causing catastrophic devastation. In Nepal, at least 157 people are dead, according to the Prime Minister's office. The country's tourism board spokesperson says hundreds of tourists, including 47 Americans, are missing. In Tibet, Chinese state media reports at least three are dead and more than 250 are missing. Here you can see the Tibet side of the border where a massive wall of mud and rock overtook a building, appearing to sweep away dozens of people who are attempting to run from the water. It's just devastating. Early reports suggest that an earthquake in the region may have caused an avalanche triggering the floods, according to Nepal's foreign minister. Authorities on both sides of the border say the death toll is expected to rise. Coming up after the break, remembering Dolly Parton, tributes around the world are pouring in for the legendary country singer, songwriter, and philanthropist. We are live from Dollywood next. Keep it right here on Meet the Press now.

Welcome back. Tributes to country music icon Dolly Parton, who died yesterday at the age of 80, continue to pour in, both here at home and all around the world. Last night, the Empire State Building in New York was lit up sparkling pink at 9:25 p.m., a nod to her song, 9:25. Across the pond, the British royal family also honoring Dolly Parton, posting a video of the King's Guard playing a rendition of 9 to 5 outside Buckingham Palace.

0: What a great rendition there. Dolly Parton was universally beloved and a rare figure who managed to transcend cultural, political, and generational divides. She crossed paths with several U.S. presidents. Her first ever performance for a sitting U.S. president was at a White House luncheon for President Jimmy Carter. And later that day, she performed at a fundraiser for the Ford Theater, where President Carter sat in the first row. In 2006, President Bush hosted her at the White House as she received a Kennedy Center honor, which she called one of the greatest honors of my whole career. Dolly Parton was offered the Presidential Medal of Freedom, the nation's highest civilian honor, by both President Trump and President Biden, but turned down the prestigious award. Today, President Trump reacting to Dolly Parton's death and her choice to stay away from politics.
1: She was unique. I mean, she was amazing. And to lose her, it's like you lose a member of the family. You know, we all knew her so well. I knew her a little bit. She wasn't a very political person. She really liked me, I will tell you.
0: NBC's Joe Fryer joins me now from Dollywood in Pigeon Forge, Tennessee. Joe, so you were there. I know you had the great honor of getting to interview Dolly Parton, which is just incredible. And you are there talking to people, listening to their remembrances of her. What has the day been like, Joe?
2: Yeah, I had the privilege of interviewing her 6 years ago. Absolutely one of the highlights of my life. You know, Dollywood, the theme park, it opened at 9 o'clock this morning. Fans showed up. They were in line. The park said there was no doubt they were going to open today. It was a promise they made to Dolly that the show must go on. And many of those who were here, of course, already had made plans to come to Dollywood today, not realizing that she would pass away. We spoke with the Ely family. They came from Illinois. They were celebrating their daughter's 21st birthday. Instead, they ended up celebrating Dolly Parton's life. It was hard to be here, but they couldn't imagine anywhere they'd rather be. Take a listen.
3: I know it's not easy, but being here today, is it helping you in any way?
4: Oh, for sure. Just seeing all of her memories, just everything she built from the ground up is amazing.
5: It's just a lot to take in. Somebody as famous as she is, and you just still feel like you just had her ripped out of your heart. So she was just, she felt like somebody next door that you knew. So she was family.
2: Here at Dollywood, they had a moment of silence for Dolly right at noon today. In fact, they had a moment of silence across the entire county, Sevier County, the place, Kristen, she was born and raised.
0: Oh, Joe Fryer, thank you so much for your fantastic reporting throughout the day. We will, of course, watch you tonight on Nightly News as well. Really appreciate it. And tune in tonight to Dolly, an NBC News special for an in-depth look at the life and legacy of the superstar, Dolly Parton. You don't want to miss that. We will be right back with more Meet the Press now.

0: Welcome back. Turning now to Oklahoma, where Democratic Socialists notched another primary victory. Nikayla Thomas won the Democratic runoff for Senate, defeating her opponent by more than 20 points. Thomas, who told NBC News she is a, quote, self-proclaimed Democratic Socialist, but not yet a member of the National Party, will face Congressman Kevin Hern in the general election. Joining me now is our panel, Amanda Lippman, president of Run for Something, and Joe Borelli, former Republican leader of the New York City Council and former state legislator. Thanks to both of you for being here. Amanda, let me start with you and Thomas's win. We're seeing all of this energy on the left. Yet another self-proclaimed Democratic Socialist has won in a reliably red state. What do you make of that? And what does it say and portend for the general election?
1: Democratic primary voters are hungry for change. You know, she was outspent by her opponent. He was much older. He was arguing around electability. Now, do I think any Democrat is electable in Oklahoma? No, probably not. But that was not a compelling argument to the primary voters in this election. I do think it'll be interesting to see, is she able to break the, like, 30 to 35% mark that Democrats in Oklahoma have historically gotten in the general? If she could even close the gap a little, that gives you a sense of how hungry, broadly, general election voters are for something new, for something different, for a populist argument, pushing back on the status quo.
0: So what do you make of the energy on the left, Councilman? And do you think, okay, so in a reliably red state, you're even acknowledging, Amanda, it's probably not going to work, but in a state like Michigan, which is more of a battleground state.
2: Sure. Look, what you saw over the past couple of years was the Democratic Party lacking any clear message other than, you know, anti-Trump, orange man bad, those sort of memes. And now the Democratic Socialists have effectively filled that void with a real concise message about how to, you know, maybe solve the problems. The problem for them is that, yeah, it wins a Democratic primary in Oklahoma, but it's not going to win the general in Oklahoma, and it may very well cost them the general in Michigan. You know, these are views that are not very popular outside of small minority of voters in Democratic primaries. So when you talk about abolishing ICE, you know, yeah, they had her on this network here talking about socialism as being a thriving in countries where it's practiced. That's not really going to pick up a lot more steam nationwide.
0: Let's talk about the other big race last night. Darlene Graham, Councilman, let me start with you. It wasn't clear going into the night if she would be able to actually win. She did get over the finish line. Of course, President Trump was campaigning with her on Friday. What are you going to be watching for in the general election? Again, we're talking about a reliably red state. This is a state where her brother served as senator for multiple terms.
2: Look, you know, it's about getting her sea legs. This is someone who was thrust onto the national spotlight in a very short period of time, had to be brought up to date on a lot of significant things. There has to be a learning curve. And the problem for her is that the learning curve is going to be in the full view of the American public. I think we're still going to win the seat. I think it's still a safe seat. I think she'll continue the legacy. But it's not going to be easy for her personally.
0: One of the things that struck me, Amanda, and I interviewed Annie Andrews, Dr. Annie Andrews, at the top of the broadcast. Her message was squarely and solely focused on affordability and health care as a doctor. And she really didn't veer off that talking point. Is that something that could resonate with independent voters? Could there, and again, and we put the chart up, a Democrat hasn't won since the 1970s. Could there be an upset win in South Carolina? What would that look like? What would need to happen?
1: I think in a year like this, anything is possible. You know, Dr. Andrews is a really compelling candidate. She's tightly on message. She's practiced. She's run before. Darlene Graham, extremely unpracticed, really doesn't seem to know much about the issues. I believe said in an interview, like, who needs health care? My parents died young. It's fine if yours do, too. Something along those lines. This is not someone who's ready for prime time, which I think really does beg the question, does Trump actually want Republicans to win in November if this is the kind of candidate he's getting behind?
0: What are you anticipating you'll see from President Trump in the general election? Do you think he'll stay in some of these reliably red races, or do you think he'll show up in some battleground races?
2: We know that two things are true, right? Trump is a polarizing character in American politics. That goes without saying. But he's also a very proven vote getter for Republicans. And years he's on the ballot, Republicans get more votes. So when Democrats always snicker when I say this, but the thing about Trump is Republicans actually need more Trump on the ballot, in essence, in a lot of these states to generate higher turnout.
0: So you would encourage him to go out into a battleground, like a Mike Rogers race?
2: That's a perfect race. I mean, you know, anytime you can put the media attention back on Trump versus El Saeed, I think it's something that's going to benefit Republicans down the road. El Saeed, you talked about real issues people are talking about. El Saeed's talking about Palestine, things like that. The Muslim population of Michigan is 2.5%. The Jewish population is 1.5%. People are talking about better issues.
0: Amanda, what do you make of that race? It is clear Dr. El-Sayed does have a lot of energy, as we're saying. He's captured a lot of that energy that's on the left, the desire for change. And yet he will have to win over moderate voters if he wants to win in November.
1: I think he's talking about health care, something which he is a policy expert on. He's talking about affordability. He's talking about child care. And most importantly, he's talking about not accepting the status quo as acceptable, which in this moment, when Trump's disapproval ratings are in the 60%-ish range, that's a good thing.
0: One of the strategies that we are seeing from a Dr. El-Sayed and other candidates, fascinatingly, is turning to their grandparents. I want to play a little clip. I'll get at both of your reactions on the other side. Take a look.
3: Where did Abdul El-Sayed come from?
4: Here.
3: Where are his grandparents?
4: We helped raise him.
5: Since I met Brian, I learned he never stops working. He's always working.
6: That's how we raised him.
7: This is my papa, and Jimmy is my grandson.
8: As a Baptist preacher in South Texas, he taught me to follow the two great commandments. Love God
9: and love your neighbor.
0: I think it's just fascinating, Councilman. What do you make of this strategy? Is it, how effective is it?
2: Look, if you're fortunate enough to know your grandparents, chances are you love your grandparents, right? So it really is a way to link candidates with a little softer feeling. Take El-Sayed. His campaign persona is sort of machismo. It's strong. It's aggressive. Now, to combat that, you would do something like campaign with your lovely grandparents, who by all testimony seemed like absolutely wonderful people. So it's I think it's good campaign politics. I think you'll see more of it, especially as the midterms heat up. And we expect midterms to be very chaotic.
0: For a candidate like Dr. El-Sayed, do you think that it's effective? As we're saying, the path to victory in Michigan is going to be the middle. Do you think that type of an ad is effective enough to get him over, to help get him over the finish line? Obviously, there's a lot of different elements to his strategy.
1: There is no one who has more permission to brag on someone than your grandparents. And I think in particular for these, and it's mostly millennial candidates who are showing their grandparents in these ads, it's a way with credentialing them with older voters. It's a way of showing, like, we're so youthful, our grandparents are still here, which many of these older leaders could not do, unfortunately. So I think it is both really charming and also a really effective way to credential yourself and show some energy.
0: It's also, I mean, Tallarico was another one. I mean, he's someone who's come under attack for being extreme, having wacky views, Republicans would say. Is this a way to, and may, could it be effective at normalizing candidates in the face of those attacks?
2: Trump has framed him as Tofu Tallarico. Right. They've talked about some of the things that don't necessarily jive with what we think a Texan is. And calling someone Papa, whatever he called him, is as probably as Texan as you can get. I'm a New Yorker, so I don't pretend to know, but that sounds pretty Texan to me.
0: What do you think?
1: I think it is the most authentic stuff you could see on TV. It is a kind of thing that I'm sure if I was running for office, my Grammy would be right there too, singing my praises. And like that's what you want out of a candidate's ad.
0: Well, it's just a fascinating strategy. Thank you both for a great conversation. Really appreciate it. We are back tomorrow with more Meet the Press Now. Thanks so much for joining us. There is much more ahead on NBC News Now.

0: Busy day, 5 o'clock here in the east, 2 o'clock out west, and we start this hour with the desperate search for survivors. At least 160 people dead after flash floods slammed a village in Nepal. Multiple Americans are among the missing after this massive wall of water wiped out pretty much everything in its path, an entire town. Our team has the new details on the rescue efforts now underway. Also new today, the multi-billion dollar settlement from Meta over claims that sites like Facebook and Instagram are addictive to kids. The changes the company says it will make and the challenge it just issued to its competitors, plus my one-on-one with Colorado's attorney general who helped negotiate the deal. Then breaking news out of Idaho, why a man who admitted to killing four college students will get a new hearing to take back his guilty plea. Plus, we are now fanned out across Tennessee with the millions of fans mourning Dolly Parton. We will take you live to Dollywood with our correspondent who spent a very lucky few minutes with the Queen of Country. And the huge breakthrough in the fight against pancreatic cancer. The drug just approved that one former senator says saved his life. Coming up later in our newscast. Good day. I'm Tom Costello. I'm in for Hallie on this Wednesday. And right now, the search is on for survivors in Nepal after that huge and unexpected flash flood tore through the country. A violent scene, the likes of which we've never seen before. Take a look at the moment this happened. And you can see people running on the bottom of the screen there. And look at that just wall of water and debris coming right through that valley there. A whole border area. It really washed away homes, roads, people. At least 160 people right now known dead. That number is growing by the hour. Hundreds still missing, including multiple American tourists, that according to the Nepal Tourism Department. We're also getting a video from the moment the floods washed away a bridge. Take a listen. Just astonishing. You can hear people screaming here, the bridge ripped in half. And this is what the area looks like now. The flood left behind is just this massive trail of destruction, everything covered in mud. And you can see huge chunks carved out there of the landscape. One of the big questions at this hour, how did this happen? Nepal's foreign minister initially reported an earthquake triggered a slide, causing part of a glacier to collapse into the river. And the threat is not over yet. More people are being evacuated as a major river there is still showing signs of overflowing. We want to bring in NBC's Raf Sanchez tracking all of this. Raf, this seems to be among the most devastating landslides and flood situations, flash floods we've ever seen caught on camera. What more have you learned about how this happened, or do they even really know at this point?
1: Yeah, Tom, the images coming out of Nepal are just cataclysmic. They have caused shock and horror all around the world. It is still early days in terms of how exactly this disaster happened. But what geologists suspect, there was a 4.4 magnitude earthquake up in the mountains on the Nepal-Tibet border around the same time, 9 a.m. local time, that this flash flood happened. And so the working theory right now is that that earthquake triggered an avalanche, and with it you just had this enormous deluge of melted snow from this glacier. It came thundering down into these valleys. The valleys are very, very steep. There's basically nowhere for the water to go except up, and that is how you get just these towering waves. You can see on your screen there just kind of sweeping away everything in front of them. At this point, the confirmed death toll around 160, 157 in Nepal, another 3 on the Tibet side of the border. But when you look at the scale of the devastation there, it's very, very likely that these death tolls are going to rise higher. It is the middle of the night now in Nepal, so you have rescue teams working in mountainous, rugged terrain in the dark, where communication lines have been swept away, power lines have been swept away. So this is going to be a very, very difficult search and rescue effort in the coming days, Tom.
0: And just astonishing. And this is an area that has a lot of tourists coming in regularly, right? What have we heard from the State Department on the Americans who may be missing?
1: Yeah, so at this point, there are three Americans unaccounted for, according to authorities in Nepal. The State Department is saying that they are aware of these reports that there have been Americans impacted by the floods. They say they're closely tracking the situation. And the U.S. Embassy in Kathmandu is working with local tour agencies as well as local authorities to try to establish exactly where these Americans were at the time they went missing. Tom, you've covered these natural disasters. There was a lot of confusion, a lot of chaos in the early hours, especially when it happens in a remote region like this. So we expect these numbers are going to fluctuate in the hours and days ahead. Tom.
2: Oh, boy, they've got a big job ahead of them. Thank you very much, Raf Sanchez, tracking it all from London. Another big story we're following in the last few minutes. A judge has approved that landmark $18 billion settlement reached between 48 states and Meta over claims that its platforms are addictive to children. The parent company of Facebook and Instagram is acting to bring a massive federal trial to an end. The company had been facing this big lawsuit from 29 different states, including California, New Jersey, and Colorado. And now those leaders and others are agreeing to a settlement that promises new protections for children, something one mother outside of court today says is personal to her because she lost her own daughter to suicide after social media use.
3: I don't want her short 16 years to be in vain. And I felt like today was finally something was done.
2: One important note here, and that is that Meta is not admitting to causing harm, saying in a court filing that it denies the allegations against it and denies any liability to the plaintiffs. And there's a big caveat here as well. Meta says it will only pay out 70% of the settlement unless two specific things happen. First, it says TikTok and YouTube also must implement new protection measures. And second, it wants those two companies to also make monetary contributions. Still TBD, will TikTok and YouTube's parent company, Google, go along? No comment from them so far. NBC's Ali Kanal following the story for us. And Ali, Meta is agreeing to a lot of changes here to its platform. Walk us through some of what the company says it will be doing really to protect children.
4: Yeah, Tom, and a lot of these changes are pretty tangible. So there's going to be a 6-month implementation period. And then at that time, teens will default to a 2-hour daily limit across both Instagram and Facebook. The apps will also be blocked for kids from midnight to 6 a.m. and push notifications will be muted during school hours from 8 a.m. to 3 p.m. So really an emphasis here on school and sleep. Also hidden like counts, blocked beauty filters, limits on age inappropriate content. So a lot of sweeping changes here. Meta's also going a step further and involving YouTube and TikTok, calling on them to make similar types of protections. And like you said, holding out 30% of that $18 billion in penalties so that YouTube and TikTok can each pay $6 billion of that total. But again, we haven't heard whether or not they're going to do that.
2: Yeah, boy, those are really unusual caveats. Listen, during the settlement hearing, the judge apparently said that there's, quote, hard work ahead for these states working with Meta. And she said that she isn't saying that lightly. Technology is constantly evolving, right? Is there a concern here moving forward about how to ensure Meta continues to keep children safe, or is the technology going to outrun even this agreement?
4: Yeah, Tom, that's a big question. How does Meta ensure that these kids can't circumvent the technology? It's one of the reasons why Meta has really pushed for age verification at the device level. Of course, that would involve companies like Apple and Google. But to that point, I did speak with one lawyer who told me that that is an underappreciated element of this settlement. How Meta determines who, in fact, is under the age of 18, what proportion of those teens could potentially circumvent some of these controls. Time will tell. That remains to be seen. So a lot more to come on this, Tom. This is just day one of what's likely to be a much bigger story with not just Meta, but social media companies across the board.
2: Yeah, with a lot of parents watching closely. Ali, thank you very much. All right, we want to bring in Colorado's Attorney General Phil Weiser. And Colorado is one of the states involved in the lawsuit and is just now joining this new settlement. Mr. Attorney General, getting straight to the point, why settle here and why do it really for pennies on the dollar compared to what you originally wanted?
5: This is an historic settlement that will put meaningful protections in place that will keep our kids safe. Here's what we know from what's happened over the last decade or so. Kids aren't sleeping. They're getting notification alerts all hours of the night. Kids are distracted in the school day getting notification alerts. Kids are getting dangerous content, including these features that look like plastic surgery, harming body image, encouraging self-harm, even suicide. This settlement puts an end to the harm and will help our kids. That's why we're taking it.
2: Yeah, I apologize for the interruption. We've got a bit of a delay. You've said the goal here is to hold Meta accountable and protect children. Do you feel like the settlement accomplishes that?
5: This settlement is very meaningful and exactly what you said. It holds Meta to account. Meta was deceiving parents and kids, saying there's nothing to worry about. Meta was letting kids under 13 on the Instagram platform, for example, without doing the type of basic policing that we believe they need to do. All that's going to change now. The truth is out. We're going to make sure the kids have limited access. They're going to be kicked off the platform after a certain amount of time. We're going to protect their ability to sleep, to concentrate in school. And with the money we're getting, we're going to be able to address a social media-induced youth mental health crisis.
2: In your view, did Meta settle because they wanted to avoid putting Mark Zuckerberg on the stand?
5: Meta knew that we had them on the ropes. The case that we're now bringing and have been making the case for

0: you read really minimizes what she was going through.
1: Prosecutors are trying to make the case here that Lindsey Clancy planned the deaths of her children back in January of 2023. The defense claims Clancy was not in her right mind at the time of the killings because she was in the throes of postpartum psychosis. All of this setting up for the highly anticipated closing argument set for tomorrow. And then it'll be up to the jury to decide whether they believe Clancy should be held criminally responsible for her children's deaths. The end is now in sight in a trial that has become, you know, something of a courtroom spectacle in Massachusetts. Clancy's defense attorney acknowledging that when he arrived at court earlier today. Here's what he told our Emily Aketa.
2: Is Lindsey aware of the social media, the conversation on social media around this case?
3: I would imagine anybody would be. It's been quite publicized.
1: All right, we want to bring in Sue O'Connell now. She's NBC Boston's courtroom insider. And Sue, let's talk about the strategy that the defense took here, bringing up the prosecution's opening statements. It comes, as we've seen in these final days of testimony, that prosecutors have sort of refined their argument about Clancy, right? How does that set up for what we may see tomorrow?
4: Well, refined is one way to put it, Tom. Another way to do it is they were running this like it was a defense. So they put a lot of things out there in the opening statement. And then when we got to the end of the evidence, they just couldn't prove very many of those things. So what this sets up is the defense in the opening statements. They get to go first. Kevin Reddington is going to get up there, I'm sure, and say, they told you this, this, this, and this inside of their opening statement. None of that turned out to be true. They actually have their own witnesses who are saying things like, she was seriously mentally ill. It was a serious suicide attempt. She was a good mother until this point. So they've got an uphill battle to make an argument that this was planned. It's going to come down to the expert testimony, the arguments between the experts, I think, Tom.
1: Yeah, and we've talked at length about this voice that Lindsey Clancy told doctors that she heard. And today that expert on the stand said that despite that, it seemed like she had some level of control during the killings. Let's watch that moment.
0: That is surprising that she was able to accomplish all of this without any other kind of direction or plan. Well, it indicated that she had control of the sequence of what she was doing throughout.
1: So, Sue, you've been sitting in this trial for a month or so now. What do you make of that?
4: Well, I think the challenge here, again, is the dueling experts. Like, we have heard through the entire trial from both sides of their experts that you can be functioning normally while having a psychotic break. Now, of course, strangling your children to death is not functioning normally, but the steps that he was saying she had to take actually do require functioning, and I'm using air quotes, normally to do. And I don't mean to be disrespectful to the children, of course. So that's the argument. That's the tension in that argument right there. And then we also had this witness who was asked about Dr. Philip Resnick, who was the defense's expert, whose research he based some of his ideas on. And Dr. Philip Resnick said, you know, listen, this is abnormal in some ways for a psychotic break and hallucinations that command you to do something, but it does happen. So again, we're back to the dueling experts that the jurors who are just like you and me are going to have to be smarter than to figure out which way to go with this, Tom.
1: Yeah. Sue O'Connell, on the story for us for quite a while. Sue, thank you. If you or someone you know is struggling or in emotional distress, text 988 or text HOME to the crisis text line 741-741. And now to the latest in the case of the four murdered University of Idaho students. As we learn today that Brian Koberger, who pleaded guilty last year to that quadruple murder, has been granted a new hearing in his bid to take back his guilty plea, and that will happen in June of next year. Remember, last month, Koberger reversed course on his plea, claiming he was lied to and pressured to falsely confess to the crime and that there was information withheld that could have potentially helped his case. In 2022, Koberger was arrested for the stabbing deaths of four students while they slept at the Roth campus house. NBC's Morgan Chesky following the developments in this one. And Morgan, this case has had so many twists and turns. What are the potential avenues now for how this could go from here? And we remind the audience, he admitted to the murders and the prosecution presented an awful lot of evidence.

0: But it actually never went to trial, right?
1: Correct. It was just weeks before trial, Tom, when we heard Brian Koberger enter this guilty plea, clearly acknowledging his role in the deaths of these four college students back in 2022 at the University of Idaho. And that guilty plea in 2025 essentially took the death penalty off the table for Brian Koberger, with the judge handing him those four life sentences consecutive that you mentioned, as well as 10 years for burglary. And so essentially here, Tom, with this hearing now set for June of next year, we now have to wait some time, as well as the families of those victims, to see where this case could go from here. This petition was filed and written from the prison, that maximum security prison that Koberger is currently serving that life sentence in. And so essentially there has been the pressing of pause right now. We did have a chance to hear from the family of Kaylee Gonzalez just weeks ago on today's show. And I should point out the fact that they're very much open to a trial because they believe that that plea essentially took away their ability for him to be given the death penalty here, Tom.
0: Yeah. To be clear, Koberger is making this claim, but without offering any new evidence that we're aware of, right?
1: Correct. In this handwritten petition that he wrote behind bars, he made claims that his defense team pressured him to do this and that he was made promises that were never fulfilled. But outside of those words, those claims, no other such evidence was offered outside of that petition that was filed here, Tom.
0: Morgan Chesky, thank you very much. As we speak right now, we are watching a violent wildfire burn out of control in Texas. And now it's forcing hundreds to evacuate. Here's the aftermath from the Ross Fire, about an hour outside of Dallas-Fort Worth. The fire has already burned about 80,000 acres of land, and there is only about a 12% containment underway right now. Meanwhile, in Nevada, firefighters have made big progress in getting the Hawk Fire under control in Reno. In some neighborhoods there, really barely recognizable anymore as evacuees are starting to come back home. We want to bring in NBC's Liz Kreutz, who's following the devastating fire for us. And Liz, we're getting new details now this hour from fire commanders on the scene in Nevada. What are they saying?
2: Yeah, right now a press conference is going on, Tom, where they have just continued to give some good news on this fire. 85% containment now. So that's really good news. It's not like this is an actively burning fire at this time and there's no threat to the neighborhoods anymore or to downtown Reno. As far as we know, the size of this fire is still about the same 15,000, and it's the same amount of structures that they had mentioned yesterday have burned, 47. They've also now lifted most, maybe all of the evacuation orders now. So people are going back to their homes. So really good progress there. But of course, Tom, we're continuing just to be on edge in those communities where there's still this critical fire danger, high heat, strong winds, low humidity, and anything could ignite at any time, Tom.
0: Well, you've got a lot of fires on your radar. Let's talk about Texas right now. The heat in the south is really ramping up the fire danger there right now. Can you give us an update on how the crews are faring in that big fire in Texas?
2: Yeah, I mean, they're dealing with triple-digit temperatures as they try to fight this fire, and it is really a big one. 80,000 acres, as you mentioned, that's about nearly or roughly double the size of Washington, D.C. So a lot of ground here. Some of this is in rural areas, but you can still see this is a massive home that's on fire. Officials do say structures have burned. They have not given a full assessment or number on that right now, and it's still unclear what's caused it. But there's been some damage. A historic camp, a scouting camp that's about 100 years old, sadly that burned. And we're continuing to monitor as they try to tackle this here from the air and on the ground, Tom.
0: Yeah, such a dangerous job. Liz Kreutz, thank you very much. Coming up from us, we're going to take you live to Dollywood with Millions Today mourning Dolly Parton. How the park's president says she is inspiring the future. Plus, new details and the search for the man seen scaring people while wearing that Chucky mask in Philly. U.S. Marshals finally tracked him down. We'll tell you where they found him.

Well, in just the last few hours, we have learned about the death of an iconic performer, actor Tim Curry, best known for this role.

0: That's Curry as the notorious Dr. Frankenfurter in the Rocky Horror Picture Show. You may know that from college. I do. An iconic performance that fans of the movie competed over. They still compete over portraying themselves in midnight showings come Halloween. A star of stage and screen, Curry appeared and appealed to audiences both young and old. He played the terrifying clown Pennywise in It and starred in hit movies for kids like Home Alone 2, Lost in New York, Muppets Treasure Island, and Annie. Curry earned 3 Tony nominations for roles in Spamalot and Amadeus. NBC's Chloe Malaz joins us now. Boy, you know, 2 big ones gone in such short order here. Curry suffered from a stroke more than a decade ago. What have you learned about his passing?
1: Sure. Well, I want to read you some of what his representative told NBC News today, writing, though widely known for his imitable, flamboyant characters and colorful stage performances, his greatest legacies to those who knew him were his curious, expansive mind and generous, gentle heart, both of which remained open and filled with anticipation until his final breath. You know, he gave an interview about 10 months ago around the 50th anniversary for the Rocky Horror Picture Show anniversary, Tom, and he was talking to CBS Sunday Morning saying that, you know, he doesn't fear death and that he sort of, you know, embraces it with welcome arms, open arms, and that, you know, when his time is ready to come, he will be ready for it. And, you know, he had suffered this stroke several years back, but he continued to work and was dedicated to his craft and just a really unbelievable career and so many movies that really remind me of my own childhood.
0: Yeah, I mean, he's been a part of all of our lives for the past 50 years or so. How should we view his career then and what he brought to fans around the world?
1: Limitless. I mean, in an interview that I was watching this afternoon, he said he loved playing the villain. So just go back and watch It and him as Pennywise. I mean, that unbelievable scene in the movie where he's in the drain and he meets Georgie for the first time. You know, obviously, of course, Home Alone 2, Lost in New York, which arguably is my favorite Home Alone movie. I know that's a very controversial thing to say. But then, of course, you can look at all of the stage work that he did. He also was put out rock albums. Who knew? And he was a voice animated actor as well. I mean, he could do it all. And he was working constantly. So if he wasn't on stage, he was in a TV adaptation of some sort or in a movie. He was constantly working. And remember, he got his whole start with the Rocky Horror Picture Show on stage. And then 20th Century Fox came along to turn that into a movie. And that's what catapulted him to superstardom. And like you said, I mean, we're right around the corner from Halloween's. I know for everybody that doesn't want summer to end. But every year it's a thing, especially in my town that loves Halloween here in New York, and there are showings of that classic movie.
0: First time I saw that movie growing up in Colorado, I thought, what the heck is this? But he was iconic. Chloe Malaz, thank you very much. All right, let's go to Tennessee now, where we now know that Dolly Parton died after a very brief battle with cancer. Her family says that they will celebrate her life in a small private ceremony as the world mourns her loss as well. So you hear the bells, they're tolling over City Hall in her hometown of Sevierville. Mourners, heads down, watching in silence. Also, the Empire State Building lit up in pink starting at 9:25 p.m. last night in tribute to her 9 to 5 movie. And today, there and song, of course. And today, there were billboards in London, a condolence book at the Country Music Hall of Fame, flowers outside her Tennessee home, with musicians honoring her during their own performances, from Kesha to Pitbull, even Buckingham Palace.

0: Isn't that great? That song by Kesha, by the way, her mom wrote it for Dolly, and the tribute from the celebrity who arguably knew her best, Miley Cyrus, Dolly's goddaughter. And she says their most sacred moments will stay between them. But, quote, what I know is Dolly would want me to feel it, to write a song about it, and then continue on and be strong. We're going to speak with NBC's Aaron Gilchrist, who's in Nashville, in just a few moments. We want to go, though, to Dollywood right now. Joe Fryer is in Pigeon Forge, Tennessee. And, Joe, when you speak to people at Dollywood, including the park's president, it sounds like pressing forward is what Dolly wanted, right?
1: Yeah, Tom, in fact, it was a promise they made to her that the show will go on. They wanted the place to be open today so families could come, they could be together, and they could celebrate Dolly. And that's exactly what we've seen unfold here today. Speaking with the park's president, he made it very clear that, yes, Dolly leaves this incredible void. But when it comes to the park, to the resort, nothing is actually going to change. Take a listen to what he told me.
2: I can't imagine there's anyone out there who would ask the question, like, well, can Dollywood go on? Can her projects go on without her? But help us understand, she set everything up for success, right?
3: She has inspired our future. You know, we dream big and we look long term. I already know what we're doing in 2036, and so did she.
1: You know, Tom, they call her the dreamer in chief here. That's how much she's inspired everyone. You showed that moment of silence that happened across Sevier County. They also had a moment of silence at noon local time here at Dollywood. Everyone stopped what they were doing for a moment and just paused and thought about Dolly and thought about the impact that she has had. It was an incredibly powerful moment. They even have signs that they put up today. There are these pink signs with Dolly's picture, and they simply say that message we've heard from her so many times over the years. I will always love you, Tom.
0: Boy, she was just so beloved. You know, the famed film reviewer Roger Ebert spoke about the 30 minutes that he had with Dolly Parton when she promoted the 9-to-5 film. And he wrote here in his memoir that he was filled with a strange, ethereal grace. This was not spiritual, nor was it sexual. It was healing and comforting. And he said he never experienced that feeling ever again. You are among the lucky people who've actually had the opportunity to speak with Dolly in interviews on this network. What was it like? You know, I don't want to overstate it, but what was it like to be in her presence?
1: You know, I always have the privilege of telling people it's exactly what you wanted to be. She is the person you thought she was, that you hoped she would be. I actually interviewed her in the building that's behind me here, the Song Teller. It's basically an interactive museum that tells Dolly's story. We came here, it was March of 2020. You remember what that time was like? We were talking about her Imagination Library, which has given hundreds of millions of books to kids under the age of 5. And even though it was literally the last interview I did before the COVID shut down, she came in with this energy. She was so positive. I like to say she was both angelic, like there was this halo around her, this energy. She was decked out. She had the rhinestones, the wig, everything else. And yet also at the same time, down to earth, incredibly conversational, engaging with everyone who was there, taking pictures with everyone. It's one of the most important moments of my life as someone who is a huge fan of hers. And I can tell you it was amazing. But you didn't have to meet her to appreciate her in that way. We spoke with the Ely family today. They came from Illinois. Their plan was to always come here. They're celebrating their daughter's 21st birthday. And instead, they're here basically celebrating Dolly's life. Take a listen to what they told me.
4: Somebody as famous as she is, and you just still feel like you just had her ripped out of your heart. So she was just, she felt like somebody next door that you knew. So she was family.
1: And Tom, one more cool note. The Grand Ole Opry this Saturday, their show will, of course, be dedicated to Dolly Parton.
0: Yeah. Hey, Joe, nice job. Thanks a million. Really great to hear your thoughts. Joe Fryer. You can see more of Joe's reporting from Dollywood tomorrow morning on Morning News Now, 7 a.m. Eastern Time. NBC's Aaron Gilchrist joins us now as well from Nashville. And Aaron, we hear, in fact, the Grand Ole Opry is going to honor Dolly this weekend, right?
5: You're absolutely right. There are so many places that are trying to figure out ways to honor Dolly in the next coming days. And the Grand Ole Opry, obviously a place where she was a member and had performed in so many occasions, is one of those places. We know that they intend this weekend to dedicate their show on Saturday night to Dolly. There will be some singers there who've had influence on Dolly. And if you are in country music, you've been influenced by Dolly Parton in one way or another. And then there are so many just regular folks who've been trying to pay tribute to Dolly Parton as well. I can show you here live where we are on the Music City Walk of Fame right outside the Country Music Hall of Fame and Museum, where people have been coming to lay flowers on Dolly's star. They've placed candles here. People are just coming and stopping and sort of thinking to themselves about Dolly. It's been a beautiful sight to witness all day long here today. And we can show you some video because there have been people inside the museum as well who've gone through an exhibit that's been up there for a couple of months now, showing some of her dresses from over the last 60 plus years, some of her items that were used in her songwriting and music making, awards that she's won, things that help people be a little bit closer to her at this point in time. I want you to hear from one gentleman we spoke to today about a message he wrote to Dolly Parton. Listen.
6: Thank you. Thank you. Thank you. Thank you for sharing Dolly with the world. And may her message of light just permeate through the world.
5: And I should say, when we spoke to him, that was the message he intended to write in the condolence book that's inside the museum here, that dozens of pages have been filled already in just the last 24 hours or so since we learned about Dolly Parton's passing. The museum intends to keep that condolence book out, Tom, for as long as they can, and then to forward it on to Dolly's family.
0: Yeah. You know, I've got family in Europe, and it's always amazing to me how American solo artists like this, iconic figures, are popular overseas. And boy, they loved her overseas as well. Aaron Gilchrist, thanks very much. Tune in tonight for an NBC News special report on the life and legacy of Dolly, hosted by Lester Holt, 9 o'clock Eastern Time on your local NBC station. Okay, over now to the five things our team thinks you should know about on this Wednesday. Number one, a Texas law restricting drag shows has been struck down. A federal judge ruled the law violates the First Amendment, adding, quote, just don't go if you find it offensive. The judge also cited Dolly Parton in his ruling. Business owners who violated the law faced potential fines. Performers could be charged with a misdemeanor. The state says it plans to appeal. Number two, U.S. Marshals say they have arrested the man caught on video chasing people while wearing a Chucky-style mask. We told you about this last week. Philadelphia police say the masked suspect threatened multiple people, including a jogger allegedly saying, "Do you want to die?" The 22-year-old was arrested in Las Vegas. He is expected to be charged with aggravated assault in Pennsylvania. Number three, Harry and Meghan officially back in the UK now, that according to the BBC and other reports. And those reports say the family flew privately from California earlier today, citing sources close to the couple. NBC News has reached out to their team. We've not yet heard back. Number four, layoffs at LIV Golf are creating new questions now about the league's future. The majority of its workforce will be let go next week as Saudi funding comes to an end. A spokesperson confirms the scale back in operations. We've been telling you about the move now by Saudi Arabia's public investment fund to pull its backing, but the league says it's optimistic about the future and hopes to rehire many of the employees let go. Details about new investors have not yet been made public. Number five, there's a new fastest humanoid robot in the world. The robot Runner ran 100 meters in 8.64 seconds today in China. And you're thinking, wait a minute, I saw this yesterday. No, no, no. That's 0.2 seconds faster than the record set yesterday. Both times shattered the fastest 100 meters ever run by a human. Usain Bolt set the record by a human at 9.58 seconds back in 2009. I still got to give him the credit, right? When we come back, the scary moment in Florida, how a suspect on the run from the cops ended up crashing into a school bus full of kids. And plus, we'll take you to Pennsylvania, where a deadly measles outbreak is spreading, what local doctors there are telling our team.

0: Breaking news into us right now on the growing measles outbreak. One of the two unvaccinated people who died from the measles in Lancaster County, Pennsylvania, was an infant. And we're learning today that doctors in that same county are seeing a surge in pregnant women contracting the disease. It all comes as the Philadelphia Inquirer first reported today that hundreds of schools in the nearby Philly area are vulnerable to the outbreak, that according to the state health department. And it's not just Pennsylvania. Take a look at the map here. People are coming down with measles all across the country, more than 2,700, almost 2,800 cases this year and counting. NBC's Erica Edwards joining us now from Lancaster, PA. And Erica, the CDC says the majority of the people getting the measles are unvaccinated, right? How is Lancaster County responding?
1: So it's sort of a two-pronged approach here. The one is just taking care of the people who are already sick. As you mentioned, I talked with a doctor here today who said he's seen an increase in pregnant women testing positive for measles, coming into the hospital, having trouble breathing. Some have actually had to go into the ICU. The other effort here, of course, is prevention, getting more people vaccinated against measles. We know that just 88% of kindergartners starting school last year had been vaccinated against the virus. I talked with the local county commissioner who said that this outbreak, including these tragic deaths, have been a long time coming. Here's what he had to say.
2: It was just a matter of time, unfortunately. I feel for the families, and hopefully we have no more.
1: She actually predicts that this outbreak, seeing their neighbors in trouble, is going to prompt more people to get vaccinated, Tom.
0: Can I just ask, Erica, to what extent, you know, you've got some local communities there in Lancaster County that may be reluctant to have vaccinations for social reasons, cultural reasons. But then on top of that, it has been a heavy Republican county. And we know that there had been a lot of concern within Republican communities about vaccinations. I mean, it's a kind of a perfect storm, if you will, right there at ground zero.
1: Let's break this down. So this community, Lancaster County, has a significant Amish Mennonite, very conservative population. It's a group that, you know, might not embrace modern conveniences, modern medicine in some places. But we've talked with Mennonites here who say that even though they've had to really build trust in vaccines, they are starting to, when they see their neighbors, like I said, when they see them sick, they're going to come together and get vaccinated. That said, this outbreak has stretched beyond those communities. It's really anyone who's unvaccinated. The only thing that's really accounting for most cases here are people who were unvaccinated, not related to their religion or their political status, Tom.
0: Nobody better covering this beat than Erica Edwards at NBCNews.com. Erica, thanks very much. And NBC News covers hundreds of stories each day. You know, it's pretty tough to read, to watch, to listen to all of it. Our bureau teams have done it for you and for me, and this is what they tell us is going down in their regions. We call it the local. From our Southern Bureau, a San Diego Padres minor league coach detained by ICE is now out on bond. That according to the team. We told you last week that federal agents detained the coach at a Texas airport. DHS says he entered the country legally in 2014 but overstayed. His family claims he applied for asylum. Also from our Southern Bureau, check out the moment a car crashes into a school bus during a chase in Florida. The bus had 19 children on board. Thankfully, none of them injured. The driver sideswiped two other cars after bolting from a traffic stop. He's now facing several charges. From our Western Bureau, Tempe, Arizona is the latest city now to turn off its flock cameras. You know, we've been reporting about this. There are growing concerns about privacy and reports of authorities misusing the data that's been gathered. Tempe police say they haven't found any misuse within their department, but several cities have ended contracts with the company, Flock, and we're out to Flock for comment. Coming up from us, our team's interview with the CEOs of Panda Express. Listen to this. Why they say they're on a mission to help their workers get homes. We're coming back.

0: When you think of Chinese food here in the United States, do you think of Panda Express? You're not alone. It is the largest Asian restaurant chain in America, but it didn't start that way. NBC Savannah Sellers has the details.
1: You know the Panda logo, and you've probably had the orange chicken. 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Leading the brand? 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Andrew and Peggy Cheung have been married for 51 years. They run the business from their corporate headquarters, which have an Asian touch.
2: Should I take one of these?
1: Fruit trees.
3: You need to wash it a bit.
1: The two have come a long way. They're now more than 2,500 location empire, starting as a single sit-down restaurant in Southern California, the Panda Inn, opened by Andrew and his chef father in the 70s.
2: I felt like I was going to be very successful, and it turned out to be very wrong.
4: What was difficult about it?
2: There's no customers.
4: Would you have thought it's more likely this isn't going to work out, or we will end up having a restaurant business with over 2,000 locations?
2: Well, definitely not the latter. Right? You know, to survive it, you didn't have a choice. Either I was going to get it done or get it done.
1: With Andrew's determination, business grew until one day a regular asked the Cheungs if they'd open an outpost at a local mall. They jumped in headfirst, and wife Peggy joined the business, the start of their working relationship.
4: Peggy, tell me how you and Andrew split duties.
3: I always think about what is next that we can do better.
2: So actually, she lets me do whatever I do then. She takes care of the rest.
1: Just 4 years after that first mall location, they struck gold, or rather, orange.
2: The chicken is a big deal, and orange chicken, certainly for us, is the number one seller.
1: Panda Express chef Andy Cao created orange chicken in 1987, which modernized a classic citrus-flavored dish from China's Hunan province. In 2025, Panda Express sold 148 million pounds of the dish.
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2: 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You know, I don't know what authenticity is. There's so many cuisines out there. Whatever sells, our guests make that decision.
3: We label ourselves American Chinese food.
4: Affordability is top of mind for Americans right now. How do you keep that in mind for your customers?
2: Raise price gingerly. Keep your portion as big as it used to be or more, right? Don't cut back.
1: A true family affair, all three of their children also work for the company. Those familial ties extending to employees too.
2: How do we help these people to have a better life? That's our mission, right? And, you know, to do that, we actually measure how many of our managers makes $100,000. Are they able to buy a home?
1: The company says 63% of Panda Express managers are homeowners with a median age of 34.
3: They're screaming you. Our calling is how we're able to help more associates to realize their American dream.
1: 43 years later, Panda's legacy is more than a case of good fortune. Stores span across malls, airports, and college campuses, helping normalize Asian flavors for the American palate.
2: We helped really, you know, define a new category, quick service, right? Even with our Chinese immigrants' family, you know, the parents maybe they don't think us as being very authentic, but their kids love it. And they can find us everywhere.
5: Savannah Sellers, NBC News.
0: Well, good for them. Still to come from us, we're going to tell you about a major breakthrough in the fight against cancer.

0: A big breakthrough to report today in the fight against pancreatic cancer. The FDA has approved a drug that can help reduce tumor growth. It's a daily pill approved for patients who have already tried chemo. And though this isn't a cure, the treatment can help extend the lives of patients with the disease. Some could live twice as long. Former Senator Ben Sasse, diagnosed with pancreatic cancer himself, credits the drug with keeping him alive. Today, reducing tumor volume in his body by 76%.
1: To be too frank, you were expected to be dead by now.
2: That's frank. I like it.
3: Let's be blunt.
1: What changed?
2: Let's go with providence, prayer, and a miracle drug.
0: Dr. Natalie Azar joins us now. And, Doc, we're talking about this miracle drug, right? This is one of the most aggressive forms of cancer. How does this drug work?
4: Let's just go back to basics, Tom. If you think about it, cancers are basically formed when you have uncontrolled cell growth. This particular drug targets a protein that's called RAS that is responsible for turning on and turning off cell growth. And it's essentially continuously on, basically stuck in the on position in about 80 to 90% of pancreatic cancers. And the drug that targets this, it's an inhibitor of this particular KRAS protein. And they have been trying to get this to market and get something that works literally for decades, Tom. And they finally had this breakthrough when they announced this these findings earlier in the year. People had a standing ovation and were crying because it was so remarkable.
0: Well, it'd be nice if they could keep it, you know, turned off permanently, I guess, right? But
4: yeah.
0: This comes just, I guess, about a week after you came on. You were talking about this other cancer breakthrough in Moderna's melanoma vaccine.
4: Yeah.
0: How far has science come now? And how far is it coming that we're seeing promising results? It almost feels like we're getting these kinds of announcements every month or so.
4: It's true. Look, we started with the traditional chemotherapy. Then we got into the immunotherapy era. Now we have cancer vaccines and these targeted drugs. All that is to say, Tom, is that we're getting more and more targeted, more and more specific, with hopefully less side effects. And these drugs, by the way, they don't just work in pancreatic cancer. Cancer vaccines are not just for melanoma. We're going to see a much broader application for all of these uses in the future. And I think, honestly, the sky is the limit. It's really, really exciting. I can't overstate how exciting this news is.
0: Come on, as often as you want to give that news. Dr. Natalie Azar, thank you very much. That is a wrap for us this hour. Thanks for watching. This is Hallie Jackson Now on NBC News Now.

0: Yeah, the news clock never stops. 6 o'clock here in the east, 3 o'clock out on the west, and we start this hour with the desperate search for survivors. At least 160 people are known dead after flash flooding slammed a village in Nepal. Multiple Americans are now among the missing after this massive wall of fire wiped out pretty much an entire town. Our team has the new details on the rescue efforts underway right now. Also new today, the multi-billion dollar settlement from Meta over claims that sites like Facebook and Instagram are addictive to kids. The changes the company says it will make and the challenge it just issued now to its competitors. Plus my one-on-one with Colorado's attorney general who helped negotiate the deal. And then breaking news out of Idaho, why a man who admitted to killing four college students will get a new hearing to take back his plea, his guilty plea. Also closing arguments tomorrow in the case of a mother accused of killing her three kids. How a final day of testimony sets up the end of the Lindsey Clancy trial. And we are fanned out across Tennessee with the millions mourning Dolly Parton. We'll take you to Dollywood with our reporter who spent a lucky few minutes with the Queen of Country a few years ago. That's coming up later in our newscast. Good day. I'm Tom Costello. I'm in for Hallie. And at this hour, the search is on for survivors in Nepal after a huge, unexpected flash flood tore through the country, a violent scene, the likes of which we have rarely seen before. Take a look at the moment it happened, and you're going to see all these people at the bottom rushing, running away from this just monster cloud of debris and water and mud coming their way, crashing through this border barrier and washing away homes and roads and people. As we said, at least 160 people now known dead. The number is, in fact, growing by the hour. The video is unbelievable. Hundreds are still missing, including, as we said, multiple American tourists, that according to Nepal's tourism department. And we're also getting video of the moment the floods actually washed away a bridge. Take a look and listen. Now, you can hear people screaming there, the bridge itself ripping right in half. And this is what the area is looking like right now. The flood left this massive trail of destruction, mud, and just carving a huge crater, if you will, through this part of the landscape. One of the big questions at this hour, how did this happen? Nepal's foreign minister initially reported an earthquake triggered a slide, causing part of a glacier to collapse into a river. And the threat is not over yet. More people are being evacuated as a major river there is showing signs of overflowing. We want to bring in NBC's Raf Sanchez now. Raf, this seems to be among the most devastating landslides and flood situations, flash floods we've ever seen caught on camera. What more have you learned about how this happened, or do they even really know at this point?
1: Yeah, Tom, the images coming out of Nepal are just cataclysmic. They have caused shock and horror all around the world. It is still early days in terms of how exactly this disaster happened. But what geologists suspect, there was a 4.4 magnitude earthquake up in the mountains on the Nepal-Tibet border around the same time, 9 a.m. local time, that this flash flood happened. And so the working theory right now is that that earthquake triggered an avalanche, and with it you just had this enormous deluge of melted snow from this glacier. It came thundering down into these valleys. The valleys are very, very steep. There's basically nowhere for the water to go except up, and that is how you get just these towering waves. You can see on your screen there just kind of sweeping away everything in front of them. At this point, the confirmed death toll around 160, 157 in Nepal, another 3 on the Tibet side of the border. But when you look at the scale of the devastation there, it's very, very likely that these death tolls are going to rise higher. It is the middle of the night now in Nepal, so you have rescue teams working in mountainous, rugged terrain in the dark, where communication lines have been swept away, power lines have been swept away. So this is going to be a very, very difficult search and rescue effort in the coming days, Tom.
0: And just astonishing. And this is an area that has a lot of tourists coming in regularly, right? What have we heard from the State Department on the Americans who may be missing?
1: Yeah, so at this point, there are three Americans unaccounted for, according to authorities in Nepal. The State Department is saying that they are aware of these reports that there have been Americans impacted by the floods. They say they're closely tracking the situation. And the U.S. Embassy in Kathmandu is working with local tour agencies as well as local authorities to try to establish exactly where these Americans were at the time they went missing. Tom, you've covered these natural disasters. There is a lot of confusion, a lot of chaos in the early hours, especially when it happens in a remote region like this. So we expect these numbers are going to fluctuate in the hours and days ahead. Tom.
2: Oh, boy, they've got a big job ahead of them. Thank you very much, Raf Sanchez, tracking it all from London. And another big story that we're following in just the past hour, a judge has approved the landmark $18 billion settlement reached between 48 states and Meta over claims that its platforms are addictive to children. The parent company of Facebook and Instagram is acting to bring a massive federal trial to an end. The company had been facing a huge lawsuit from 29 different states, including California, New Jersey, and Colorado. And now those leaders and others are agreeing to a settlement that promises new protections for children. That's something one mother outside of court today says is personal to her because she lost her own daughter to suicide after social media use.
3: I have nothing left to lose. I'm fighting for this because this was preventable. And there are so many other survivor parents like me who are in this, who were here at the beginning of this trial, whose children were also, you know, the girls told that they weren't pretty enough in the beauty filters, you know.
2: One important note here, Meta is not admitting to causing harm, saying in a court filing that it denies the allegations against it and denies any liability to the plaintiffs. There's a big caveat here, though. Meta says it will only pay out 70% of the settlement unless two specific things happen. First, it says TikTok and YouTube also must implement new protection measures as well. And second, it wants those two companies to also make monetary contributions. Still TBD here. Will TikTok and YouTube's parent company, Google, agree? No comment so far from them. NBC's Ali Canal is following the story for us. And Ali, we mentioned that Meta says it still denies the allegations against it, but still, a settlement like this does acknowledge some vulnerabilities, at least, on the platform, right? So why is it acting now, just as we're expecting Meta CEO Mark Zuckerberg to testify as soon as today, we were told?
4: Yeah, Tom, well, settlement creates certainty. And look, over the past year, we've seen Meta lose two pretty big high-profile cases, one in L.A. and one in New Mexico. So reputationally, this company has faced a lot of pressure. And Meta CEO Mark Zuckerberg has really been the scapegoat for the industry at large here. So I wouldn't be surprised if that was part of the motivation here when it comes to Meta's legal team settling with these states. We did hear this morning from California AG Rob Bonta about this. Take a listen to what he had to say.
5: And yeah, I think for anyone who's, you know, got eyeballs and is paying attention, the trial was not going well for Meta. And that is not dissimilar from how their other trials have gone. I think ours went particularly well for us.
4: Of course, with this settlement, a big question mark is how can Meta ensure that kids don't circumvent some of these controls here, Tom?
2: I mean, it just seems so self-evident that, of course, there is some deleterious effect on kids, right? But Meta is still facing a lot of other lawsuits separate from this settlement with states. What does the settlement mean for all the other pending matters that the company is still facing?
4: Meta says it will keep fighting. They are facing thousands of lawsuits from individual plaintiffs, from school districts. But the company said that those cases are legally different from the settlement that they just did with the state AG. So they will be utilizing all of those legal tools. They will be going through the appeal process. And it's possible that some of these cases could go all the way up to the Supreme Court here, Tom. So a lot more to come.
2: Ali Canal, thank you very much. We do want to bring in right now Colorado's Attorney General Phil Weiser. Colorado is one of the states involved in the lawsuit, and he is now joining us with this new settlement talk. Mr. Attorney General, getting straight to the point, why settle here and why do it really for pennies on the dollar compared to what you originally wanted?
6: This is an historic settlement that will put meaningful protections in place that will keep our kids safe. Here's what we know from what's happened over the last decade or so. Kids aren't sleeping. They're getting notification alerts all hours of the night. Kids are distracted in the school day getting notification alerts. Kids are getting dangerous content, including these features that look like plastic surgery, harming body image, encouraging self-harm, even suicide. This settlement puts an end to the harm and will help our kids. That's why we're taking it.
2: Yeah, I apologize for the interruption. We've got a bit of a delay. You've said the goal here is to hold Meta accountable and protect children. Do you feel like the settlement accomplishes that?
6: This settlement is very meaningful and exactly what you said. It holds Meta to account. Meta was deceiving parents and kids, saying there's nothing to worry about. Meta was letting kids under 13 on the Instagram platform, for example, without doing the type of basic policing that we believe they need to do. All that's going to change now. The truth is out. We're going to make sure the kids have limited access. They're going to be kicked off the platform after a certain amount of time. We're going to protect their ability to sleep, to concentrate in school. And with the money we're getting, we're going to be able to address a social media-induced youth mental health crisis.
2: In your view, did Meta settle because they wanted to avoid putting Mark Zuckerberg on the stand?
6: Meta knew that we had them on the ropes. The case that we're now bringing and have been making the case for is very compelling. Meta was going to lose this case. And they said to us, they're willing to put relief that's actually far more aggressive than what another court had done in a litigated case. They were willing to put that relief on the table if we were willing to take a settlement. And for me, getting that relief in place right now without having to worry about appeals and delay is a major upside of the settlement that we are entering into.
2: And Meta still faces several other lawsuits, including from school districts. Where do you see this fight going next with Meta's competitors? And oh, by the way, they're only going to be offering to pay 70% up front until their competitors join in a similar settlement.
6: This is an industry-wide challenge. TikTok, Snap, YouTube, there's some of the same features that we're focused on with Meta with those platforms, which means we're not done. We need industry-wide settlements or litigated judgments. That's what we're going to turn to, going after those companies, holding them to account, protecting our kids. And we're going to turn to Congress because there should be national legislation protecting our kids. This is a critical beginning. It's groundbreaking, and there's a lot more work to do.
2: The Attorney General in Colorado, Phil Weiser, thank you, sir, very much.
6: Thank you.
2: We have some breaking news from here in Washington. The chief spokesperson for the Secret Service has been placed on leave. That, according to two sources and in a statement, the Secret Service confirmed three non-law enforcement personnel had been placed on the leave pending an investigation into potential misconduct. The agency did not name the people who've been placed on leave. NBC's Kelly Aldano covers the Secret Service and the Justice Department. I understand we have a new statement about the issue, but no specifics really, right?
7: These kinds of situations are so sensitive. We do have a statement from the attorney who's representing Anthony Guglielmi, who has been serving as the communications director. And that counsel says that Anthony Guglielmi is a professional of deep integrity whose decades-long public record advocating for local, state, and federal agencies speaks for itself. He holds profound respect for the mission and the work of the United States Secret Service and is cooperating fully with everything being asked of him. Tom, the questions here are greater than what we actually know. Because these individuals, three of them who, as you described, are professional personnel, not federal agents, not in law enforcement, were removed from their positions on Monday. We don't know the nature of the inquiry. We don't know how long it will take or what subject matter. Broadly, we certainly know that the administration, the Trump

0: what this is about, but that's the context, the environment in which this is happening.
1: Well, you anticipated my question, and that was there has been recently this concern about leaks, and then we haven't even talked about recognizing that these are not law enforcement officers, but we haven't even talked about the threats to the president.
0: It's an intense environment.
1: It's an intense job and an intense environment the last 2 years.
0: And almost anything that happens related to the Secret Service becomes a national, if not international, story. If there's any allegation of misconduct, there's obviously attempts on the president's life. There have been curious threat environment circumstances like the swapped airplane that we talked about when the president was coming out of NATO for his safety and security. It is a very high threat level that they say on its face that is a problem, but also a resource issue where the Secret Service has been in a deficit of personnel, been trying to add more. Again, we don't know the circumstances here, but there is an administrative leave investigation happening from the Office of Professional Responsibility.
1: Kelly O'Donnell, thank you very much. Okay, closing arguments are officially set for tomorrow in the trial of a Massachusetts mother accused of murdering her three small children. That's after we heard the prosecution's last witness tell the defense that he actually took issue with something prosecutors said during opening statements. So here's that moment today.
2: She made a choice, a deliberate and intentional decision that she did not want to try anymore. Do you agree that it would support your contention, sir, or it would not?
3: I think that statement that you read really minimizes what she was going through.
1: Prosecutors are trying to make the case here that Lindsay Clancy planned the deaths of her children in January of 2023. The defense claims Clancy was not in her right mind at the time of the killings because she was in the throes of postpartum psychosis. All of this setting up for the highly anticipated closing arguments set for tomorrow, and then it'll be up to the jury to decide whether they believe Clancy should be held criminally responsible for her children's deaths. The end is now in sight. It is a trial, of course, that has become something of a courtroom spectacle. Clancy's defense attorney acknowledged that today when he arrived at court, and here's what he told our Emily Aketa.
4: Is Lindsay aware of the social media, the conversation on social media around this case?
5: I would imagine anybody would be. It's been quite publicized.
1: All right, we want to bring in Sue O'Connell now. She's NBC Boston's courtroom insider. And Sue, let's talk about the strategy that the defense took here, bringing up the prosecution's opening statements. It comes, as we've seen in these final days of testimony, that prosecutors have sort of refined their argument about Clancy, right? How does that set up for what we may see tomorrow?
6: Well, refined is one way to put it, Tom. Another way to do it is they were running this like it was a defense. So they put a lot of things out there in the opening statement. And then when we got to the end of the evidence, they just couldn't prove very many of those things. So what this sets up is the defense in the opening statements. They get to go first. Kevin Reddington is going to get up there, I'm sure, and say, they told you this, this, this, and this inside of their opening statement. None of that turned out to be true. They actually have their own witnesses who are saying things like, she was seriously mentally ill. It was a serious suicide attempt. She was a good mother until this point. So they've got an uphill battle to make an argument that this was planned. It's going to come down to the expert testimony, the arguments between the experts, I think, Tom.
1: Yeah, and we've talked at length about this voice that Lindsay Clancy told doctors that she heard. And today that expert on the stand said that despite that, it seemed like she had some level of control during the killings. Let's watch that moment.
3: That is surprising that she was able to accomplish all of this without any other kind of direction or plan. Well, it indicated that she had control of the sequence of what she was doing throughout.
1: So, Sue, you've been sitting in this trial for a month or so now. What do you make of that?
6: Well, I think the challenge here again is the dueling experts. Like we have heard through the entire trial from all, both sides of their experts, that you can be functioning normally while having a psychotic break. Now, of course, strangling your children to death is not functioning normally, but the steps that he was saying she had to take actually do require functioning, and I'm using air quotes, normally to do. And I don't mean to be disrespectful to the children, of course. So that's the argument. That's the tension. And that

0: that argument right there. And then we also had this witness who was asked about Dr. Philip Resnick, who was the defense's expert, whose research he based some of his ideas on. And Dr. Philip Resnick said, you know, listen, this is abnormal in some ways for a psychotic break and hallucinations that command you to do something, but it does happen. So again, we're back to the dueling experts that the jurors who are just like you and me are going to have to be smarter then to figure out which way to go with this, Tom.
1: Yeah. Sue O'Connell, on the story for us for quite a while. Sue, thank you. If you or someone you know is struggling or in emotional distress, text 988 or text HOME to the crisis text line 741-741. Now to the latest in the case of the four murdered University of Idaho students. And we learned today that Brian Koberger, who pleaded guilty last year to the quadruple murders, has been granted a new hearing in his bid to take back his guilty plea. That will happen in June of next year. Remember, last month, Koberger reversed course on his plea, claiming he was lied to and was pressured to falsely confess to the crime and that there was new information withheld that could have potentially helped his case. In 2022, Koberger was arrested for the stabbing deaths of four students while they slept at their off-campus house. NBC's Morgan Chesky following the developments for us. And Morgan, how might we expect this hearing to go down?
2: Yeah, Tom, it's slated for June of next year. It still remains to be seen if this hearing will actually take place. But if it does, it does offer a possible option for Brian Koberger to get that potential do-over. I should note that from that handwritten petition that he filed from behind bars, aside, those claims against his defense team, you know, forcing him to confess, making promises that were not kept, no additional actual evidence was offered outside of that petition here, Tom. So it'll be very interesting to see. Yeah, you can see some of the quotes there. My actual innocence is my truth. The plea hinged on by false promises and blatant disinformation must be withdrawn. So as where things go from here, it's quite interesting because just a few weeks ago, we heard from the family of Kaylee Gonzalez on the Today Show, Tom, who stated that they would be open to a new trial because they believe the plea took the death penalty off the table, which it essentially did. And they would like a trial to have the potential to have what they see as true justice in their eyes for Brian Koberger there. In the meantime, as you can imagine, there are plenty of twists and turns in this case. And this is all stemming from that 2022 quadruple murder where authorities were able to tie Koberger with some key pieces of evidence here after slaying those four college students. The DNA on the knife sheath, the cell phone records, that selfie after the murders, and that surveillance video, all key parts of their case. As for whether or not the prosecution will have a chance to argue that in a courtroom, still TBD here, Tom.
1: Listen, if this were to go all the way to another trial again, which seems unlikely, but if it were to, then he puts himself vulnerable to the death penalty, it seems to me, right? I mean, that's a gamble. Morgan Chesky,
2: correct.
1: Thanks very much. Yeah. As we speak right now, we are watching a violent wildfire burning out of control in Texas and now forcing hundreds to evacuate. Here's the aftermath from the Ross Fire. It's about an hour outside of DFW area, and the fire has already burned some 80,000 acres of land there and is only about 12% contained. Meanwhile, in Nevada, firefighters have made big progress in getting that Hawk Fire under control near Reno. Some neighborhoods there barely recognizable as evacuees are starting to come back home. We want to bring in NBC's Liz Kreutz, who's following this fire and multiple fires, actually. Let's talk about Nevada. What more are we learning about the fires there? And also, let's talk about the Southwest. We have more fires racing through the Southwest.
3: Yeah, hey, Tom. So we have good news on the Hawk Fire in Reno. Like we mentioned yesterday, they have really gotten the containment up, and now it's 85% contained, which essentially means this fire is no longer an active fire as it's been for now the past day. It is not threatening the town of Reno. And the main issue is people just trying to go back to their homes. And we got some good news at this press conference that people now, all the evacuation warnings, most of them have been lifted, and people are returning back, but sadly returning in some some cases, to very little. You can see this neighborhood where several homes were destroyed. As far as what's happening in Texas, though, that is the active wildfire burning right now. That one you mentioned is very large, about 125 square miles, which is nearly twice the size of Washington, D.C. There's hundreds of people evacuated from that. There's been homes in some of the rural areas destroyed. Officials say they're still trying to assess the exact amount of damage, but this fire is in triple-digit heat, so that's been a big challenge for firefighters. And they're also dealing with really erratic, constantly changing winds. You can see one of the houses on fire there. So all of that making it really hard as these crews try to get out these flames, Tom.
1: Liz Kreutz, following it all. Liz, thank you. Still ahead from us, people from coast to coast honoring the life of Dolly Parton. We'll take you to Dollywood for how the park plans to keep her legacy going. Plus, a new twist on smashing a record. We're going to introduce you to the fastest robot in the world. It's not the one we saw yesterday.

0: That's Curry as the notorious Dr. Frankenfurter in the Rocky Horror Picture Show. You may know that from college. I do. An iconic performance that fans of the movie competed over. They still compete over portraying themselves in midnight showings come Halloween. A star of stage and screen, Curry appeared and appealed to audiences both young and old. He played the terrifying clown Pennywise in It and starred in hit movies for kids like Home Alone 2, Lost in New York, Muppets Treasure Island, and Annie. Curry earned 3 Tony nominations for roles in Spamalot and Amadeus. NBC's Chloe Malaz joins us now. Boy, you know, 2 big ones gone in such short order here. Curry suffered from a stroke more than a decade ago. What have you learned about his passing?
1: Sure. Well, I want to read you some of what his representative told NBC News today, writing, though widely known for his imitable, flamboyant characters and colorful stage performances, his greatest legacies to those who knew him were his curious, expansive mind and generous, gentle heart, both of which remained open and filled with anticipation until his final breath. You know, he gave an interview about 10 months ago around the 50th anniversary for the Rocky Horror Picture Show anniversary, Tom. And he was talking to CBS Sunday Morning saying that, you know, he doesn't fear death and that he sort of, you know, embraces it with welcome arms, open arms, and that, you know, when his time is ready to come, he will be ready for it. And, you know, he had suffered this stroke several years back, but he continued to work and was dedicated to his craft and just a really unbelievable career and so many movies that really remind me of my own childhood.
0: Yeah, I mean, he's been a part of all of our lives for the past 50 years or so. How should we view his career then and what he brought to fans around the world?
1: Limitless. I mean, in an interview that I was watching this afternoon, he said he loved playing the villain. So just go back and watch It and him as Pennywise. I mean, that unbelievable scene in the movie where he's in the drain and he meets Georgie for the first time. You know, obviously, of course, Home Alone 2, Lost in New York, which arguably is my favorite Home Alone movie. I know that's a very controversial thing to say. But then, of course, you can look at all of the stage work that he did. He also was put out rock albums. Who knew? And he was a voice animated actor as well. I mean, he could do it all. And he was working constantly. So if he wasn't on stage, he was in a TV adaptation of some sort or in a movie. He was constantly working. And remember, he got his whole start with the Rocky Horror Picture Show on stage. And then 20th Century Fox came along to turn that into a movie. And that's what catapulted him to superstardom. And like you said, I mean, we're right around the corner from Halloween's. I know for everybody that doesn't want summer to end. But every year it's a thing, especially in my town that loves Halloween here in New York, and there are showings of that classic movie.
0: First time I saw that movie growing up in Colorado, I thought, what the heck is this? But he was iconic. Chloe Malaz, thank you very much. All right, let's go to Tennessee now, where we now know that Dolly Parton died after a very brief battle with cancer. Her family says that they will celebrate her life in a small private ceremony as the world mourns her loss as well. So we hear the bells there tolling over City Hall and her hometown of Sevierville. Mourners, heads down, watching in silence. Also, the Empire State Building lit up in pink starting at 9:25 p.m. last night in tribute to her 9 to 5 movie. And today, there and song, of course. And today, there were billboards in London, a condolence book at the Country Music Hall of Fame, flowers outside her Tennessee home, with musicians honoring her during their own performances, from Kesha to Pitbull, even Buckingham Palace.

0: Isn't that great? That song by Kesha, by the way, her mom wrote it for Dolly, and the tribute from the celebrity who arguably knew her best, Miley Cyrus, Dolly's goddaughter. And she says their most sacred moments will stay between them. But, quote, what I know is Dolly would want me to feel it, to write a song about it, and then continue on and be strong. We're going to speak with NBC's Aaron Gilchrist, who's in Nashville, in just a few moments. We want to go, though, to Dollywood right now. Joe Fryer is in Pigeon Forge, Tennessee. And, Joe, when you speak to people at Dollywood, including the park's president, it sounds like pressing forward is what Dolly wanted, right?
1: Yeah, Tom, in fact, it was a promise they made to her that the show will go on. They wanted the place to be open today so families could come, they could be together, and they could celebrate Dolly. And that's exactly what we've seen unfold here today. Speaking with the park's president, he made it very clear that, yes, Dolly leaves this incredible void. But when it comes to the park, to the resort, nothing is actually going to change. Take a listen to what he told me.
2: I can't imagine there's anyone out there who would ask the question, like, well, can Dollywood go on? Can her projects go on without her? But help us understand, she set everything up for success, right?
3: She has inspired our future. You know, we dream big and we look long term. I already know what we're doing in 2036, and so did she.
1: You know, Tom, they call her the dreamer in chief here. That's how much she's inspired everyone. You showed that moment of silence that happened across Sevier County. They also had a moment of silence at noon local time here at Dollywood. Everyone stopped what they were doing for a moment and just paused and thought about Dolly and thought about the impact that she has had. It was an incredibly powerful moment. They even have signs that they put up today. There are these pink signs with Dolly's picture, and they simply say that message we've heard from her so many times over the years. I will always love you, Tom.
0: Boy, she was just so beloved. You know, the famed film reviewer Roger Ebert spoke about the 30 minutes that he had with Dolly Parton when she promoted the 9-to-5 film. And he wrote here in his memoir that he was filled with a strange, ethereal grace. This was not spiritual, nor was it sexual. It was healing and comforting. And he said he never experienced that feeling ever again. You are among the lucky people who've actually had the opportunity to speak with Dolly in interviews on this network. What was it like? You know, I don't want to overstate it, but what was it like to be in her presence?
1: You know, I always have the privilege of telling people it's exactly what you wanted to be. She is the person you thought she was that you hoped she would be. I actually interviewed her in the building that's behind me here, the Song Teller. It's basically an interactive museum that tells Dolly's story. We came here. It was March of 2020. You remember what that time was like? We were talking about her Imagination Library, which has given hundreds of millions of books to kids under the age of 5. And even though it was literally the last interview I did before the COVID shut down, she came in with this energy. She was so positive. I like to say she was both angelic. Like, there was this halo around her, this energy. She was decked out. She had the rhinestones, the wig, everything else. And yet also at the same time, down to earth, incredibly conversational, engaging with everyone who was there, taking pictures with everyone. It's one of the most important moments of my life as someone who is a huge fan of hers. And I can tell you it was amazing. But you didn't have to meet her to appreciate her in that way. We spoke with the Ely family today. They came from Illinois. Their plan was to always come here. They're celebrating their daughter's 21st birthday, and instead they're here basically celebrating Dolly's life. Take a listen to what they told me.
4: Somebody as famous as she is, and you just still feel like you just had her ripped out of your heart. So she was just, she felt like somebody next door that you knew. So she was family.
1: And Tom, one more cool note, the Grand Ole Opry this Saturday, their show will, of course, be dedicated to Dolly Parton.
0: Yeah. Hey, Joe, nice job. Thanks a million. Really great to hear your thoughts. Joe Fryer. You can see more of Joe's reporting from Dollywood tomorrow morning on Morning News Now, 7 a.m. Eastern Time. NBC's Aaron Gilchrist joins us now as well from Nashville. And Aaron, we hear, in fact, the Grand Ole Opry is going to honor Dolly this weekend, right?
5: You're absolutely right. There are so many places that are trying to figure out ways to honor Dolly in the next coming days. And the Grand Ole Opry, obviously a place where she was a member and had performed in so many occasions, is one of those places. We know that they intend this weekend to dedicate their show on Saturday night to Dolly. There will be some singers there who've had influence on Dolly. And if you are in country music, you've been influenced by Dolly Parton in one way or another. And then there are so many just regular folks who've been trying to pay tribute to Dolly Parton as well. I can show you here live where we are on the Music City Walk of Fame right outside the Country Music Hall of Fame and Museum, where people have been coming to lay flowers on Dolly's star. They've placed candles here. People are just coming and stopping and sort of thinking to themselves about Dolly. It's been a beautiful sight to witness all day long here today. And we can show you some video because there have been people inside the museum as well who've gone through an exhibit that's been up there for a couple of months now, showing some of her dresses from over the last 60 plus years, some of her items that were used in her songwriting and music making, awards that she's won, things that help people be a little bit closer to her at this point in time. I want you to hear from one gentleman we spoke to today about a message he wrote to Dolly Parton. Listen.
6: Thank you. Thank you. Thank you. Thank you for sharing Dolly with the world. And may her message of light just permeate through the world.
5: And I should say, when we spoke to him, that was the message he intended to write in the condolence book that's inside the museum here, that dozens of pages have been filled already in just the last 24 hours or so since we learned about Dolly Parton's passing. The museum intends to keep that condolence book out, Tom, for as long as they can, and then to forward it on to Dolly's family.
0: Yeah. You know, I've got family in Europe, and it's always amazing to me how American solo artists like this, iconic figures, are popular overseas. And boy, they loved her overseas as well. Aaron Gilchrist, thanks very much. Tune in tonight for an NBC News special report on the life and legacy of Dolly, hosted by Lester Holt, 9 o'clock Eastern Time on your local NBC station. Okay, over now to the five things our team thinks you should know about on this Wednesday. Number one, a Texas law restricting drag shows has been struck down. A federal judge ruled the law violates the First Amendment, adding, quote, just don't go if you find it offensive. The judge also cited Dolly Parton in his ruling. Business owners who violated the law faced potential fines. Performers could be charged with a misdemeanor. The state says it plans to appeal. Number two, U.S. Marshals say they have arrested the man caught on video chasing people while wearing a Chucky-style mask. We told you about this last week. Philadelphia police say the masked suspect threatened multiple people, including a jogger allegedly saying, "Do you want to die?" The 22-year-old was arrested in Las Vegas. He is expected to be charged with aggravated assault in Pennsylvania. Number three, Harry and Meghan officially back in the U.K. now, that according to the BBC and other reports. And those reports say the family flew privately from California earlier today, citing sources close to the couple. NBC News has reached out to their team. We've not yet heard back. Number four, layoffs at LIV Golf are creating new questions now about the league's future. The majority of its workforce will be let go next week as Saudi funding comes to an end. A spokesperson confirms the scale back in operations. We've been telling you about the move now by Saudi Arabia's public investment fund to pull its backing, but the league says it's optimistic about the future and hopes to rehire many of the employees let go. Details about new investors have not yet been made public. Number five, there's a new fastest humanoid robot in the world. The robot Runner ran 100 meters in 8.64 seconds today in China. And you're thinking, wait a minute, I saw this yesterday. No, no, no. That's 0.2 seconds faster than the record set yesterday. Both times shattered the fastest 100 meters ever run by a human. Usain Bolt set the record by a human at 9.58 seconds back in 2009. I still got to give him the credit, right? When we come back, the scary moment in Florida, how a suspect on the run from the cops ended up crashing into a school bus full of kids. And plus, we'll take you to Pennsylvania, where a deadly measles outbreak is spreading, what local doctors there are telling our team.

0: Breaking news into us right now on the growing measles outbreak. One of the two unvaccinated people who died from the measles in Lancaster County, Pennsylvania, was an infant. And we're learning today that doctors in that same county are seeing a surge in pregnant women contracting the disease. It all comes as the Philadelphia Inquirer first reported today that hundreds of schools in the nearby Philly area are vulnerable to the outbreak, that according to the state health department. And it's not just Pennsylvania. Take a look at the map here. People are coming down with measles all across the country. More than 2,700, almost 2,800 cases this year and counting. NBC's Erica Edwards joining us now from Lancaster, PA. And Erica, the CDC says the majority of the people getting the measles are unvaccinated, right? How is Lancaster County responding?
1: So it's sort of a two-pronged approach here. The one is just taking care of the people who are already sick. As you mentioned, I talked with a doctor here today who said he's seen an increase in pregnant women testing positive for measles, coming into the hospital, having trouble breathing. Some have actually had to go into the ICU. The other effort here, of course, is prevention, getting more people vaccinated against measles. We know that just 88% of kindergartners starting school last year had been vaccinated against the virus. I talked with the local county commissioner who said that this outbreak, including these tragic deaths, have been a long time coming. Here's what he had to say.
2: It was just a matter of time, unfortunately. I feel for the families, and hopefully we have no more.
1: She actually predicts that this outbreak, seeing their neighbors in trouble, is going to prompt more people to get vaccinated, Tom.
0: Can I just ask, Erica, to what extent, you know, you've got some local communities there in Lancaster County that may be reluctant to have vaccinations for social reasons, cultural reasons. But then on top of that, it has been a heavy Republican county. And we know that there had been a lot of concern within Republican communities about vaccinations. I mean, it's a kind of a perfect storm, if you will, right there at ground zero.
1: Let's break this down. So this community, Lancaster County, has a significant Amish Mennonite, very conservative population. It's a group that, you know, might not embrace modern conveniences, modern medicine in some places. But we've talked with Mennonites here who say that even though they've had to really build trust in vaccines, they are starting to, when they see their neighbors, like I said, when they see them sick, they're going to come together and get vaccinated. That said, this outbreak has stretched beyond those communities. It's really anyone who's unvaccinated. The only thing that's really accounting for most cases here are people who are unvaccinated, not related to their religion or their political status, Tom.
0: Nobody better covering this beat than Erica Edwards at NBCNews.com. Erica, thanks very much. And NBC News covers hundreds of stories each day. You know, it's pretty tough to read, to watch, to listen to all of it. Our bureau teams have done it for you and for me, and this is what they tell us is going down in their regions. We call it the local. From our Southern Bureau, a San Diego Padres minor league coach detained by ICE is now out on bond. That according to the team. We told you last week that federal agents detained the coach at a Texas airport. DHS says he entered the country legally in 2014, but overstayed. His family claims he applied for asylum. Also from our Southern Bureau, check out the moment a car crashes into a school bus during a chase in Florida. The bus had 19 children on board. Thankfully, none of them injured. The driver sideswiped two other cars after bolting from a traffic stop. He's now facing several charges. From our Western Bureau, Tempe, Arizona is the latest city now to turn off its flock cameras. You know, we've been reporting about this. There are growing concerns about privacy and reports of authorities misusing the data that's been gathered. Tempe police say they haven't found any misuse within their department, but several cities have ended contracts with the company, Flock, and we're out to Flock for comment. Coming up from us, our team's interview with the CEOs of Panda Express. Listen to this. Why they say they're on a mission to help their workers get homes. We're coming back.

0: When you think of Chinese food here in the United States, do you think of Panda Express? You're not alone. It is the largest Asian restaurant chain in America, but it didn't start that way. NBC Savannah Sellers has the details.
1: You know the Panda logo, and you've probably had the orange chicken. 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Leading the brand? Not your ordinary suit and tie CEOs. Andrew and Peggy Cheung have been married for 51 years. They run the business from their corporate headquarters, which have an Asian touch.
2: Should I take one of these?
1: Fruit trees.
3: You need to wash it a bit.
1: The two have come a long way. They're now more than 2,500 location empire, starting as a single sit-down restaurant in Southern California, the Panda Inn, opened by Andrew and his chef father in the 70s.
2: I felt like I was going to be very successful, and it turned out to be very wrong.
4: What was difficult about it?
2: There's no customers.
4: Would you have thought it's more likely this isn't going to work out, or we will end up having a restaurant business with over 2,000 locations?
2: Well, definitely not the latter. You know, to survive it, you didn't have a choice. Either I was going to get it done or get it done.
1: With Andrew's determination, business grew until one day a regular asked the Cheungs if they'd open an outpost at a local mall. They jumped in head first, and wife Peggy joined the business, the start of their working relationship.
4: Peggy, tell me how you and Andrew split duties.
3: I always think about what is next that we can do better.
2: So actually, she lets me do whatever I do, then she takes care of the rest.
1: Just 4 years after that first mall location, they struck gold, or rather, orange.
2: The chicken is a big deal, and orange chicken, certainly for us, is the number one seller.
1: Panda Express chef Andy Cao created orange chicken in 1987, which modernized a classic citrus-flavored dish from China's Hunan province. In 2025, Panda Express sold 148 million pounds of the dish.
4: What do you say to people that, as a criticism, say this is not authentic Chinese food?
2: I take no offense at all. You know, I don't know what authenticity is. There's so many cuisines out there. Whatever sells, our guests make that decision.
3: We label ourselves American Chinese food.
4: Affordability is top of mind for Americans right now. How do you keep that in mind for your customers?
2: Raise price gingerly. Keep your portion as big as it used to be or more, right? Don't cut back.
1: A true family affair, all three of their children also work for the company. Those familial ties extending to employees too.
2: How do we help these people to have a better life? That's our mission, right? And, you know, to do that, we actually measure how many of our managers makes $100,000. Are they able to buy a home?
1: The company says 63% of Panda Express managers are homeowners with a median age of 34.
3: They're screaming you. Our calling is how we're able to help more associates to realize their American dream.
1: 43 years later, Panda's legacy is more than a case of good fortune. Stores span across malls, airports, and college campuses, helping normalize Asian flavors for the American palate.
2: We helped really, you know, define a new category, quick service, right? Even with our Chinese immigrants' family, you know, the parents maybe they don't think us as being very authentic, but their kids love it. And they can find us everywhere.
5: Savannah Sellers, NBC News.
0: Well, good for them. Still to come from us, we're going to tell you about a major breakthrough in the fight against cancer.

0: A big breakthrough to report today in the fight against pancreatic cancer. The FDA has approved a drug that can help reduce tumor growth. It's a daily pill approved for patients who have already tried chemo. And though this isn't a cure, the treatment can help extend the lives of patients with the disease. Some could live twice as long. Former Senator Ben Sasse, diagnosed with pancreatic cancer himself, credits the drug with keeping him alive. Today, reducing tumor volume in his body by 76%.
1: To be too frank, you were expected to be dead by now.
2: That's frank. I like it.
3: Let's be blunt.
1: What changed?
4: Let's go with providence, prayer, and a miracle drug.
0: Dr. Natalie Azar joins us now. And, Doc, we're talking about this miracle drug, right? This is one of the most aggressive forms of cancer. How does this drug work?
5: Let's just go back to basics, Tom. If you think about it, cancers are basically formed when you have uncontrolled cell growth. This particular drug targets a protein that's called RAS that is responsible for turning on and turning off cell growth. And it's essentially continuously on, basically stuck in the on position in about 80 to 90% of pancreatic cancers. And the drug that targets this, it's an inhibitor of this particular KRAS protein. And they have been trying to get this to market and get something that works literally for decades, Tom. And they finally had this breakthrough when they announced this these findings earlier in the year. People had a standing ovation and were crying because it was so remarkable.
0: Well, it'd be nice if they could keep it, you know, turned off permanently, I guess, right? But this comes just, I guess, about a week after you came on. You were talking about this other cancer breakthrough in Moderna's melanoma vaccine.
5: Yeah.
0: How far has science come now? And how far is it coming that we're seeing promising results? It almost feels like we're getting these kinds of announcements every month or so.
5: It's true. Look, we started with the traditional chemotherapy. Then we got into the immunotherapy era. Now we have cancer vaccines and these targeted drugs. All that is to say, Tom, is that we're getting more and more targeted, more and more specific, with hopefully less side effects. And these drugs, by the way, they don't just work in pancreatic cancer. Cancer vaccines are not just for melanoma. We're going to see a much broader application for all of these uses in the future. And I think, honestly, the sky is the limit. It's really, really exciting. I can't overstate how exciting this news is.
0: Come on, as often as you want to give that news. Dr. Natalie Azar, thank you very much. That is a wrap for us this hour. Thanks for watching. This is Hallie Jackson Now on NBC News Now.

0: Breaking news tonight, the deadly flood disaster in Southeast Asia. The urgent search for hundreds missing, including Americans. The monster wave of water at the border of Nepal and Tibet. This bus depot destroyed. Drivers scrambling to escape. Entire neighborhoods swept away. The race to save people trapped right now. Also breaking, the body cam arrest video of San Francisco 49ers owner Jed York just released. What he told police when he allegedly tried to meet a prostitute. New details in the death of American icon Dolly Parton. What her team is revealing about her final moments and her funeral service as fans from around the world pay tribute. Landmark settlement, Meta reaching a multi-billion dollar deal after Facebook and Instagram were accused of endangering children. The big changes the company will now make. New details on the deadly measles outbreak in Pennsylvania. Our reporter on the ground in the epicenter. Roadside rescue video capturing a group of people lifting a car off a little girl trapped underneath. And the groundbreaking pancreatic cancer drug just approved by the FDA. How long it could extend a patient's life. Plus, should NFL players be allowed back onto college teams? We'll explain the loophole that opened that door and how major conferences are trying to slam it shut. Top story starts right now. And good evening. As we come on the air, an urgent rescue mission is unfolding on the other side of the globe. Right now, hundreds are missing, including American tourists, and many fear dead after deadly floods tore through the border of Nepal and China's Tibet, wiping out entire towns. Video capturing people trying to outrun the terrifying wall of water as it rushes in, demolishing this building and everything in its path. Another angle shows this bus depot completely wiped out as a torrent of mud and water charges through. The horror captured from inside this bus, people screaming as others try to run out of the way. The violent wave knocking this bridge off its foundation, carrying it downstream. A footbridge snapped in half and whisked away, all of this unfolding around 9 a.m. local time this morning. Tonight, a dire and dangerous rescue mission is underway. Crews pulling this man out of his home covered in mud. And this woman wrapped in the arms of disaster teams there. Another in the bucket of a tractor trailer. Officials say more than 150 people have been killed and countless others are missing tonight. Aerial video showing communities buried in the deep mud. At this hour, it's still unclear what exactly triggered this catastrophic flooding that hit the border area between Nepal and Tibet. Our Janice Mackey Frayer covers this region for us and starts us off on the coverage.
1: Tonight, harrowing images from when the flooding hit. Passengers on a bus panicking as they watch people trying to outrun a monster wave. A surveillance camera on the Tibet side of the China-Nepal border showing crowds running for cover just before a building is wiped away by a wall of water. Tonight, the trail of destruction along the border, catastrophic. Construction workers scrambling to escape as the wave barrels towards them. That red truck also trying to outrun the torrent of water that eventually is swept away. Buses lined up on this parking garage, quickly destroyed. In Nepal, before and after images showing the overwhelming scale of destruction. Entire communities along the border submerged in water and mud, effectively erased. In all, hundreds are now missing, including nearly 300 foreign tourists. Nepal officials say dozens of Americans among them. The Nepal Army has been deployed to the area's hardest hit. Many now buried in mud, this woman among the survivors. What caused the floods is still unclear, though officials believe an earthquake might have triggered an ice avalanche that unleashed disaster.
2: Tonight, the State Department confirms at least 54 Americans are impacted by this disaster in Nepal. Here in China, officials say they are rushing in rescue teams, so this really is a race against the clock on both sides of the border. Tom.
0: It's horrific what's happened there. Okay, I want to bring in meteorologist Bill Cairns now. Bill, walk us through the science here. An earthquake likely triggered this, knocking off some type of glacier off a mountain?
3: Yeah, the number one question is people have never seen anything like this. This rivals the worst tsunamis that we've seen in Japan and Indonesia. This is just a sequence of events that's almost unimaginable, but it was a very known danger in this area to have a potential for a wall of water to come down. This same river area had a pretty big flood only of July of last year, when we had, not the same magnitude, but kind of a similar consequence of events. Let me take you through it. So we started the day, and we had the report of an earthquake. So the first thing everyone was thinking, we had an earthquake. It must have triggered a landslide or a rock slide, and then the glacier gave way, and it was a 5.2. But then the U.S. Geological Survey, they reviewed it, and they said, no, this wasn't an earthquake. This was actually just a glacial collapse. The side of a mountain just giving way and crashing down into the valley, that caused the catastrophic flood. So how does that happen? So let's zoom in. This is the actual mountain. It probably doesn't look like this anymore. This was before the event. And this is 23,000 feet tall. In Colorado, the highest peak isn't even 15,000. This is a huge Himalayan mountain. The top of this gave way. It collapsed down the valley, and it blocked the river. It made a natural dam. Well, eventually, the pressure from that river just kept getting greater and greater and greater, and then it just bust and burst open, and then rock and debris and everything else just headed straight down the river. That's the video. That's the pictures that you saw. That's why no one really had a warning, Tom. It was not an earthquake. It was actually just the side of the mountain that made it seem like it was an earthquake.
0: Yeah, so wild. I know we're back here in the tropics, we're tracking a couple of different systems now. So one of them potentially could be named Dolly.
3: Yeah, so every 5 years, names by the Hurricane Center get recycled. So we continue to watch, names get repeated. And it just so happens that the next named storm is going to be Dolly. There's a 60% chance that happens. It's out here in the Atlantic Basin. The reason that we're watching this is because our computer models do take this eventually towards the northern Leeward Islands here, possibly Puerto Rico. It does not look like it's going to be a powerful storm, but we're getting towards the peak of the hurricane season. Even though we have the El Nino-Terran storms apart, that's why we haven't had many. We still can get one or two. So we'll watch this closely. Again, these endpoints, Tom, this is a week from now. So we have some time to watch it.
0: Yeah, we'll keep an eye on them. Bill, we thank you for that. The minds of the world still very much on Dolly Parton tonight as we learn new details about her passing and how she wanted to be remembered. It comes as tributes pour in for the beloved musical icon from Hollywood to Dollywood. Here's Joe Fryer.
4: In the wake of Dolly Parton's death, her team revealing new details. After bravely facing a brief battle with cancer, Dolly departed her earthly life. Now, at her request, a small private funeral service will be held for immediate family. Today, her Dollywood theme park opened its doors, giving fans a place to gather together and honor the icon. A scene replicated across Sevier County, the place she was born and raised.
5: How do you open up today and do your jobs like it's any other day?
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4: The Eli family traveled to Dollywood from Illinois.
7: It's just a lot to take in. Somebody as famous as she is, and you just still feel like you just had her ripped out of your heart.
4: The tribute spanned the globe, from Buckingham Palace, where 9 to 5 played during the changing of the guard, to the Empire State Building, bathed in Dolly pink.
8: Jolene, Jolene, Jolene, Jolene.
4: Her goddaughter, Miley Cyrus, writing, "The feeling of losing my Aunt Dolly is beyond what feels right to share." Adding, "What I know is Dolly would want me to feel it, write a song about it, and then continue on and be strong." Though we may get a little more Dolly music down the road. She recorded a song locked away in a time capsule until 2045. For decades, Dolly charmed the world with both her wit and unwavering faith.
9: I love everybody. I try to find the God light in everybody, and we all have it.
4: Today at Dollywood, they posted these pink signs across the park, echoing what the singer declared for decades, "I will always love you."
0: Joe Fryer joins us now from Dollywood in Pigeon Forge, Tennessee. So, Joe, we're learning more about the ways Dolly's legacy will be carried on.
10: Yeah, Tom, her new hotel in Nashville is on track to start welcoming guests next month. And at that hotel, a couple weeks later, a museum all about Dolly will open. And then by the end of the year, her Broadway musical will arrive in New York. It's officially set to open on January 19. Tom, that's the day Dolly would have turned 81 years old.
11: Joe Fryer in Dollywood for us. Joe, thank you. Tune into NBC tonight for a look at the extraordinary life and legacy of the Queen of Country, Dolly, an NBC News special that begins at 9 p.m. Eastern. All right, now to the surprising turn in that landmark Meta trial. The social media giant agreeing to pay $18 billion to settle claims that Instagram and Facebook are harming kids and teenagers. The company also promising sweeping changes. Christine Romans has the details.
12: Tonight, Meta, the parent of Facebook and Instagram, shelling out $18 billion to settle a lawsuit accusing the tech giant of designing its social media sites to addict children, fueling a teen mental health crisis. A bipartisan group of 29 states brought the suit, now celebrating the landmark Meta settlement.
13: We're making Meta pay.
14: These are significant changes that will keep your kids and mine safer.
12: Meta denying wrongdoing, but promising to change how children and teens use Facebook and Instagram.
15: The framework we've negotiated will empower parents to easily manage their children's access to our platforms.
12: Among those changes, a two-hour daily time limit for teens under 18, a nighttime block between midnight and 6 a.m., stronger age verification, hiding the number of likes on a post, and blocking teens from using extreme beauty filters. The settlement coming 4 days into a trial where Meta was potentially facing hundreds of billions of dollars in damages. Now the company will pay $18 billion, roughly just 1 month of its revenue. For New Jersey mother Erin Popolo, this is personal. She says her 17-year-old daughter, Emily, died by suicide after being bullied, including on Instagram.
16: You don't think this is a quick fix for kids and parents?
17: No, it's not a quick fix for kids and parents. It's kind of a Band-Aid. This is a good start, but we still need laws in place. We still need federal legislation.
18: Tom, so where does this leave other social media players? It's an interesting structure to this settlement. The full $18 billion is only paid out if YouTube and TikTok also agree to similar changes on their apps. Meta is saying that teens move fluidly across social media sites, and there needs to be industry-wide standards. Tom?
11: Christine Romans for us. Christine, thank you. So many families with children impacted by social media have been watching this trial very closely, including the family of Michigan teen Jordan DeMay. He died by suicide when he was just 17 years old after being tricked into sharing explicit images on Instagram. The people behind that sextortion scam are now behind bars, but Jordan's loved ones are still focused on the apps that those predators use to reach their son. I'm joined today by Jordan's father, John DeMay. John, I am so sorry for your loss and what happened to your family and your son. I want to start by asking you about your son's story and how did these social media apps impact Jordan and your family?
19: Hey, Tom. Thanks again for having me on. I really appreciate it to be back. Jordan was an amazing young teenager. He was a dual sport athlete, honor roll student, just a well-rounded young man, getting ready to graduate high school. He was 6 weeks from graduation and turning 18 and stepping into, you know, that first leap of faith into adulthood. But unfortunately, social media, took everything in the wrong direction one crazy night on March 25th, 4 years ago. When he was approached by a young lady named Dani Roberts on an Instagram message that just said hello. And he started communicating with Miss Dani Roberts around 10 o'clock that night. And then eventually what happened is she convinced him to send a nude image of himself, which he did. And then the extortion started. It was immense pressure and constant extortion and manipulation, trying to get him to send more money and more money, and he sent money and that wasn't enough, and they kept coming back at him, and finally got to the point where he just couldn't take it anymore, and he ended up taking his life at 3:45, less than 6 hours from the time that he received his first message in the middle of the night while I was sleeping upstairs.
11: John, I can't even imagine that. I am so sorry. You have been outside the courthouse for some of Meta's other trials. What's your reaction to the fact that they've settled this massive case and that all of the evidence will not be made public?
19: Well, that's the big thing for us, too. It's not so much about the money. I think that's an important part in the long term. There was a civil suit that was prevailed by the plaintiff for around $6 million against Meta. That's the California case just a few months ago that I attended to in Los Angeles. At the same time, the New Mexico Attorneys General filed suit

0: This is the third case that they've that Meta has lost, and the big thing for us in fighting this fight is trying to get the information out, because what they're telling the public and what they're actually doing behind the scenes is are completely two different things. And the evidence that I saw come out in the Los Angeles courtroom was quite damning. And this isn't necessarily about a free speech issue. I know a lot of the Net Choice and some of the other lobbyist groups that are getting paid by Meta to infiltrate some of our politicians are using that as a crutch. But this is about product design. This is about a company building a product that's pushing out to our young people in this country and the world, for that matter, that's really not safe. And the parents can only do so much, right? It's certainly our responsibility to make sure we're keeping track and doing those things. But we also have to provide a safe product for our kids to use in this country, whether it's a car, an automobile, bicycles, these laptops, the technology. Every company in this country has the duty to provide products that are safe for consumers. And right now, the tech industry and social media companies specifically are unregulated. And it's time for some change. And I think that's what's happening now. So the money's great. I think that's where we can pinch on small business or large business in this country. It's either civil litigation by filing lawsuits, which has been a challenge with Section 230. And then the only other way would be to provide federal legislation with laws such as COSA, the App Accountability Act that's gone through. And there's several other bills that we've tried to get across the finish line, especially Kids Online Safety Act, which basically just provides a duty of care to these companies to provide safe products for youth. And it's not getting across the finish line. There's a lot of hurdles in the House of Representatives right now with that. So it's a challenge. So this is a good start and a great putting the ship in the right direction, if you will.
1: For other parents out there who are worried about these social media apps and what's going to happen in the future, and we just heard there from Christine that TikTok and YouTube have to be on board as well for these damages to go through, what's your advice to parents tonight?
0: There's a lot of moving parts to this, right? And I'm a parent too. I did everything I could do when Jordan was young to build a wall between his social media use and or lack of social media use and even the technology itself. But parents have to be diligent just because they're going to make some changes, which is great. We still have to be diligent on paying attention to what they're doing on these apps, what apps they have, keeping devices out of their private spaces, especially late at night. Those are really important things. We have to be involved in their tech use, and we can't let up our guard. But we also have to demand that social media companies are doing the right thing and building their products and designing their algorithms and designing their features in a safe way that we can, as parents, can feel comfortable that our young people are on it and being safe when they're there, because right now it is not.
1: John DeMay, again, we are so sorry for your loss. We thank you for coming on here and sharing your story and giving us your insights tonight.
0: Thanks a lot, Tom.
1: Also, some breaking news tonight. A trial date has officially been set for the alleged mastermind of the 9/11 terror attacks. This news comes just 2 weeks before the 25th anniversary of the day that changed America. NBC's Kelly O'Donnell is following this and joins us now. So, Kelly, when will we see Khalid Sheikh Mohammed stand trial?
2: It will still be a period of time to go, and it has been a long, slow journey toward justice. A military judge issued a new order tonight that sets the trial date for Khalid Sheikh Mohammed, also known as KSM, for June 2028. That's about 18 months further into the future than prosecutors had hoped for, but the military judge set it to give additional time for the process to unfold. Now, he is accused of being the top conspirator. Some call him the chief architect for the 9/11 attacks. He was a part of Al-Qaeda. He was a deputy to Osama bin Laden. He has been held at Guantanamo Bay for 20 years, and he was captured in Pakistan in 2003. So he and other alleged co-conspirators, three others, will face this military commission that is separate from the federal criminal court system. This is about military justice. There had been plea negotiations where KSM had agreed to plead guilty in order to have a life sentence, not risking the death penalty. That was revoked a few years ago. Part of the delays, COVID COVID added to the delays as well. But as you noted, Tom, the anniversary, a poignant one, 25 years, is in just 2 weeks, and it may stun many of our viewers that it has taken this long. The process has been slow. There have been many developments. And the new court date of June 2020.

0: 28 also sets out a schedule for next steps. And of course, I don't have to remind any of our viewers the cost of 9/11. Nearly 3,000 Americans died on that day. Tom?
1: Kelly O'Donnell for us. All right, Kelly, thank you. Now to the major update in the fight against pancreatic cancer, the FDA approving a new pill that dramatically increases the survival time for patients with advanced stages of the disease. Pancreatic cancer is one of the deadliest and most difficult forms of cancer to treat, with a survival rate of just 8%. Ann Thompson joins us now with more. Ann, walk us through the results of this clinical trial and why this is so important.
2: So first of all, you said it. There's a 5-year survival rate is just 8%. This finally gives people who have advanced pancreatic cancer, it gives them time and hope, Tom. First of all, what convinced the FDA was a late stage trial involving 500 patients. Some of them were given the new drug, Razinq, and chemotherapy. Others were just given chemotherapy. Those that had the drug and chemotherapy lived almost twice as long, 13.2 months compared to 6.7 months. And that means so much if you are looking. The thing that cancer takes away from you is time, and suddenly you get 6 or 7 more months. That's huge. It could be a wedding, a graduation, maybe even a new baby. So it's very, very important.
1: No, any time on this planet is so cherished. I do want to ask you, do we know how much it's going to cost, and will insurance cover it?
2: That's the big thing. Yeah. It is going to cost $40,000, close to $40,000 for a month's supply. It is approved by the FDA, so that should increase its chances of being covered by insurance, but it is very, very expensive.
1: Can it be used to treat other forms of cancer yet? Do we know?
2: They're hoping it can, and at least it's the first step. So how this drug works is it targets a gene mutation that essentially makes your cancer grow faster, and that's why it spreads throughout your body. And so what they're hoping is that by turning off that gene mutation, it slows the cancer from spreading. Former Nebraska Senator Ben Sasse has been taking it, and he said his tumor production in his body has reduced dramatically under this drug. So what they hope is that that same gene mutation exists in certain forms of ovarian cancer and lung cancer. It is very, very expensive.
1: Can it be used to treat other forms of cancer yet? Do we know?
2: They're hoping it can, and at least it's the first step. So how this drug works is it targets a gene mutation that essentially makes your cancer grow faster, and that's why it spreads throughout your body. And so what they're hoping is that by turning off that gene mutation, it slows the cancer from spreading. Former Nebraska Senator Ben Sasse has been taking it, and he said his tumor production in his body has reduced dramatically under this drug. So what they hope is that that same gene mutation exists in certain forms of ovarian cancer and lung cancer and other cancers, and they think that maybe this is a step to working on those cancers as well.
1: Okay, Ann Thompson for us, and we thank you for being here and explaining that one to us. Okay, the entertainment world mourning another loss tonight. Actor Tim Curry, who starred in the Rocky Horror Picture Show, has died at the age of 80. Chloe Malas has a look back at the roles that defined his decades-long career.
3: There's no need to shout.
4: I'm not shouting. All right, I am. I'm shouting.
5: Tim Curry had a way of disappearing inside his roles.
6: I, Georgie, am Pennywise.
5: Delighting audiences from Broadway to the box office for more than 50 years.
7: I'll get you a satanic mechanic.
5: His iconic portrayal of the mad scientist
2: slows the cancer from spreading. Former Nebraska Senator Ben Sasse has been taking it, and he said his tumor production in his body has reduced dramatically under this drug. So what they hope is that that same gene mutation exists in certain forms of ovarian cancer and lung cancer and other cancers, and they think that maybe this is a step to working on those cancers as well.
1: Okay, Ann Thompson for us, and we thank you for being here and explaining that one to us. Okay, the entertainment world mourning another loss tonight. Actor Tim Curry, who starred in the Rocky Horror Picture Show, has died at the age of 80. Chloe Malas has a look back at the roles that defined his decades-long career.
4: There's no need to shout.
3: I'm not shouting.
4: All right, I am. I'm shouting.
5: Tim Curry had a way of disappearing inside his roles.
6: I, Georgie, am Pennywise.
5: Delighting audiences from Broadway to the box office for more than 50 years.
7: I'll get you a satanic mechanic.
5: His iconic portrayal of the mad scientist, Dr. Frankenfurter, in the 1975 cult classic Rocky Horror Picture Show launched him to superstardom.
8: The thing that resonated for me more than anything was "Don't Dream It, Be It."
9: Don't dream it, be it.
5: Curry was a British actor who effortlessly crossed the line between comedies like Home Alone 2.
10: Cedric?
11: Yes?
10: Don't count your tips in public.
5: And dramas, a versatile performer often tasked with darker roles.
12: Heroes are boring.
5: His renowned career began on the London stage in 1969 with his first professional role in the musical Hair, eventually leading to Broadway.
13: Trim your sail!
5: And the movies. Playing Long John Silver in the family favorite Muppet Treasure Island. A debilitating stroke in 2012 left him paralyzed and limited his public appearances. But it never stopped him from working. Curry speaking about his mortality in a recent interview with CBS Sunday Morning.
8: I didn't fear death. I tried to avoid it, but I suspect that in the end I will welcome it.
5: Chloe Malas, NBC News.
1: And we are back in a moment here on Top Story with a new twist in the Brian Koberger case. A judge granting him a new hearing as he fights to withdraw his guilty plea in the Idaho murders. Plus, new body cam of officers arresting the owner of the 49ers in a prostitution sting. We'll show you that video. And actress Busy Phillips opening up about her surgery to remove a rare brain tumor. We'll hear from a doctor about the high-tech scans that she says saved her life. Stay with us.

0: We're back with an update on Brian Koberger, the man serving four life sentences for the killings of four University of Idaho students. Tonight, a judge granting Koberger a new hearing as he fights to take back his guilty plea. Morgan Chesky has the latest.
1: Tonight, convicted murderer Brian Koberger now one step closer to a possible do-over. A judge granting the 31-year-old a new hearing as he attempts to take back his guilty plea for the murders of four University of Idaho students. Kaylee Gonzalez, Madison Mogan, Xander Kernodle, and Ethan Chapin.
2: Are you pleading guilty because you are guilty?
3: Yes.
1: Koberger reversing course last month, writing in a petition from prison, he was convinced to falsely confess, accusing his defense team of manipulation, claiming his plea, quote, was induced by unkept promises, allegations made without offering evidence. That filing a shock to the system for the Gonzalez family.
4: That fact that someone locked behind bars still has the ability to re-victimize their victims, that's something that isn't just very easy to get over.
1: His 2025 guilty plea took the death penalty off the table, with a judge sentencing Koberger to four consecutive life sentences. The Gonzalez family telling Today just weeks ago they would have taken a trial over the plea.
5: We really were in a perfect position to put our foot down and say we're not going to allow this to happen in our state, and I would have liked to see that happen.
0: Morgan Chesky joins us tonight. Morgan, will Koberger have to prove in this new hearing, what will he have to prove in this new hearing to get that second chance at a trial?
3: Yeah, Tom, he'll have to prove a couple separate things. Number one, he'll have to effectively show the court that his defense team failed to represent him, essentially violating his constitutional rights. But more importantly, or just as important, rather, those claims that he made in that handwritten petition saying that he was essentially coerced into a confession, he'll have to provide actual evidence of that, which he did not do when he submitted that last month. Tom?
0: All right, Morgan Chesky for us. Morgan, thank you. Still to come on Top Story, our reporter in the epicenter of that deadly measles outbreak, what she's learning on the ground in Lancaster, Pennsylvania, and the remarkable rescue overseas, people rushing in to save a young girl pinned underneath a car.

0: Back now with the body cam video released late today showing the moment the owner of the San Francisco 49ers was arrested in a prostitution sting. Maggie Vespa has the footage.
1: Show me your hands. Show me your hands.
2: Don't move. Don't do anything.
3: Tonight, new body camera video showing the arrest of San Francisco 49ers owner Jed York during a prostitution sting in Ohio. It's just before 10 a.m. You see York wearing his wedding ring pulled out of this gray SUV, appearing to ask officers.
4: Can I ask what you're doing?
1: What are you doing here?
5: I'm just driving.
1: You need anybody?
5: No.
3: The officer searching him.
1: You're just driving around East Palestine?
5: Yeah.
3: And per court documents obtained by NBC News, officers finding $160 in cash.
1: Yeah, he's a real estate guy. He's got all the money.
3: York arrested on engaging in prostitution, later pleading no contest to an amended charge of disorderly conduct after court documents say he responded to an undercover ad placed on a known prostitution website by a local human trafficking task force, then drove to this East Palestine trailer park where he'd arranged to pay a woman $140 for sex. The husband and father of two who filed for divorce earlier this year was sentenced to one day in jail, given credit for time served, and ordered to pay more than $1,100 in fines. The NFL vowing to review the case under its personal conduct policy. York's lawyer did not respond to an earlier request for comment.
0: Maggie joins us now. Maggie, what more did we learn from this new video, and any word on what the NFL might do?
6: Sure. So, Tom, in regards to the video, first, we pointed this out briefly in the piece, but just to reiterate, that video was at 10 a.m. on a Sunday in Ohio. So this is a Sunday morning, broad daylight. And you heard the officers talking about he's a real estate guy. And another point in the video, they never name York, but they say something to the effect of they're surprised that someone that rich has to make the arrangements that they believe that he's accused of making. So the video is really striking. As far as the NFL's possible punishments, that is all up to Commissioner Roger Goodell. And according to NFL bylaws, he could suspend York. He could fine him. He could make a fine, impose a fine of up to $500,000, potentially more, and even more severe punishments if he gets the backing of other team owners. So we'll see what happens. Obviously, kickoff for the season, Tom, is in 2 weeks.
0: All right, Maggie Vespa with that video out tonight. Maggie, thank you. Now to Top Stories newsfeed and an update on the mask ban seen terrorizing people in Philadelphia. Authorities say they arrested the suspect in Las Vegas after following a trail of security cameras. That, according to police, they say he approached more than a dozen people in a horror movie style disguise. You see it here, including chasing a jogger and asking if they were ready to die. Investigators believe the suspect recorded himself. And get this, he was doing this purely for social media content. A new twist in the legal battle tonight between Blake Lively and Justin Baldoni. A judge ruling that Lively can receive about $400,000 in attorney fees, but she was seeking $8 million, the judge calling that number unreasonable. It all stems from Baldoni's defamation lawsuit against Lively, which was dismissed last year. And an incredible rescue in China, more than a dozen people rushing to save a young girl trapped under an SUV. The crowd working together to help lift the car and pull her out. She was apparently riding that electric bike when she was hit by the car and dragged underneath, according to Chinese state media. The girl was taken to the hospital. You can see her kind of get up, and she was apparently talking as well. She's expected to be okay. Okay, back here at home, and time for Top Stories Health Check. We have an update on the deadly measles outbreak in Pennsylvania. The State Department of Health confirming an infant who had measles has died. The death, one of two reported in Lancaster County, the epicenter of the outbreak. 177 cases have been reported there since April. That accounts for nearly half of the cases reported across Pennsylvania, but you can see it's impacting more than two dozen counties. Across the country, there have been more than 2,700 cases this year. That's already more than we saw in all of 2025 and the highest level in nearly three decades. I want to bring in our medical correspondent, Erica Edwards, who's on the ground in Lancaster County for us. Erica, so sad to hear the news about that infant. I mean, it's just so sad. What more do we know about these two deaths?
7: Yeah, good evening, Tom. So the Lancaster County Coroner's Office, which is just right down the street from where we're standing here, is investigating the death of that baby who had tested positive for measles. Now, we know that both of the people who died here were from Lancaster County. Both were unvaccinated. But, Tom, I can tell you tonight that it's not just kids who are testing positive. A doctor I spoke with here today said that he's seen an increase in pregnant women coming in testing positive for measles. They're struggling to breathe. Some, Tom, have even been admitted into the ICU. Tom.
0: Yeah, and then while we have you there, the vaccination rate, we've looked this up in Lancaster County, has dropped, right? I think it's from 95% in 2017 to 87% in 2025. But you're learning there from your reporting that officials are saying people are coming in to get vaccinated.
7: Yeah, that's right. They're saying that people are responding to this outbreak, sadly responding to these deaths and people, their neighbors getting sick around them. They're saying there are coming in for more vaccinations. But that 87% vaccination rate that you mentioned is woefully inadequate to either prevent or stop an outbreak. The local county commissioner here today told me that it was never a question of whether an outbreak would affect this area. It was just a matter of when. Tom.
0: Erica Edwards for us. Erica, thank you. Now to another health headline and the surprising announcement from actress Busy Phillips revealing she had a rare brain tumor removed. The Dawson's Creek star telling People magazine that she discovered the brain tumor after getting a full body scan in February. Here's some of what she said in that interview about the moment she got the diagnosis.
4: I was like, just tell me what's happening. And he's like, this isn't any of those other things that they said it could be. This is a real tumor and it's inside your brain. And Busy, it's got to come out.
0: Sounds pretty scary. For more on this, I want to bring in NBC News medical reporter, Dr. Akshay Sayal. Dr. Sayal, thanks so much for being here. So explain to our viewers, if they don't have familiarity with this, what exactly is it?
8: So this is a tumor, Tom, called oligodendroglioma. It is a rare type of brain tumor. You know, brain tumors in general are rare. This happens to be an even more rare type of brain tumor. And it comes from the cells in the brain that sort of support healthy function called glial cells. And it comes in grade 2, which is what Busy has, or grade 3. And, you know, grade 3 is the more aggressive type. But generally, Tom, you know, these are treated with surgery. You try to take out as much of the tumor as possible. And depending on your mutations, depending on your specific case, you may be given a combination of chemotherapy, radiation therapy, more targeted therapy against those mutations, or doctors might just watch you and wait you and see how you do.
0: What about this scan, though, that she had done, right? Explain that.
8: So this is, you know, this is one of the most common questions we get from our patients now, these full body scans. And, you know, should I go get one? I don't have any symptoms. I just want to know what's brewing inside me. And the reason people are asking about them, Tom, is because, you know, think about it. When you go for a physical, sometimes it feels like not everything is being checked. You feel like, oh, maybe they should have done this. Maybe they should have done that. Patients are looking for more solutions, and they're taking matters in their hands, and they're getting these full body scans. Now, to be clear, this isn't something that we recommend for the vast population. This is something that, you know, it's going to find things. About 95% of scans will find something. Most of those things are benign. So if you are somebody who's signing up for these, be prepared. There might be something that shows up on your scan. You need to have the resources in place to mobilize and deal with it.
0: It looks into your body from your skull all the way down to your toes?
8: It does.
0: And then the doctor says, well, look, this looks like something. This looks like nothing. When you say 95, it finds 95% of things. Little things? I mean, what does it find?
8: Little things. You know, once I had a kid, a 23-year-old, you know, come to me once, and he had the full body scan done, and he found a cyst in his prostate. And, you know, that caused a lot of anxiety. He thought, do I have prostate cancer? You know, at just 23 years old, we were able to get him the more tests and reassure him that, you know, that's not what it is. But that's an example of what could come up. Little cysts, or, you know, in medicine, we call them incidentalomas, things that are incidental findings that don't necessarily mean you have cancer or a deadly disease. The question is, you know, if you find some of those things, do you have a doctor in place that's going to do something about it and help reassure you?
0: So everything from brain tumors to, could it find, oh, you have a tear in your tricep, or your pinky toe is broken. Would it see those things?
8: Depending on the type of image, yeah, you know, MRIs tend to look at soft tissue. So if you had any sort of damage to muscles or tendons, for example, a torn ACL, you know, it would show something like that. But think about when you go to a primary care doctor today, or any doctor, you know, you get a test result, you get a portal message, and then if you want to see a specialist, you have to wait weeks. So if you put that in context, if you go get a full body MRI, you get a portal message that, oh, it has this, you better be, you know, able to find somebody who can help you deal with that. Otherwise, you're going to have a lot of anxiety.
0: How much does this cost? And insurance doesn't cover this, right?
8: You know, insurance doesn't cover it because we don't have long-term data around it. So I can't say if you get this full body scan, if we follow a bunch of people over years, that it's going to improve survival. So why would insurance companies?
0: And something may pop up tomorrow. When you do the scan.
8: You know, it's really interesting. Most of the insurance in this company is given by employers, and most people don't stay at their employers for that long. So, you know, employers aren't incentivized to do preventive medicine because people tend to leave their jobs anyway. So it's not a good investment for them long term.
9: How much does it cost, though, if you want to get it done?
8: About $2,000 to $4,000, depending on the level of granularity that you want to have with your scan.
9: And if you're somebody who wants to get one of these, right? You mentioned somebody who was in their 20s, but, I mean, obviously you have to have the means to pay for this. It's expensive. You have to kind of tell yourself you're probably going to have to do this every year, right?
8: Well, that's a good question. We don't know the answer. Is it every year? Is it every few years? And, you know, the way we do it, we do sometimes do whole body imaging, and we take into account family history. We take into account genomic sequencing. We take into account certain, you know, advanced tumor markers to come up with a personalized plan. You know, when you talk about medicine in general, that's really where things have headed, and of one precision medicine, as opposed to blanket recommendations for every single person.
9: Okay. So much more to talk about, but we're out of time. Doctor, so great to have you on the show. Coming up still on the broadcast, should pro athletes be allowed to play on college teams? The recent rule change raising questions and the growing push to keep those players off the field. Plus, we'll hear from the married couple behind Panda Express, how they started the iconic Asian chain and why they're now on a mission to help their workers achieve the American dream.

0: We're back now with a debate shaking up the world of college football. Two of the biggest conferences in college sports, the Big Ten and SEC, now banning NFL pros from going back to school to play after at least two players try to take advantage of a new loophole. You can see those players pictured here. Daquan Wright and Xavien Harris suited up for NFL practices just a few weeks ago, but after they failed to make the final cut, both of those former Ole Miss players are trying to play a fifth season at rival LSU. The reason, they say, is because in June, the NCAA changed the game, writing a new rule that allows college athletes to compete for 5 years instead of four. But that rule was not intended to apply to players graduating this year, and a legal battle, as you imagine, has ensued. Here to help us make sense of it all is NBC Sports college football insider Nicole Auerbach. Hey, Nicole, thanks so much for joining us. So I guess it was the LA Rams head coach who kind of put it best. He said, watching someone go from the NFL to now playing back in college is like taking a gummy. Essentially, this is wild, right? People are hallucinating here. Why is this happening?
1: Well, it is jarring. So Sean McVay is correct to compare it to that, because you just showed photos of players in NFL jerseys and talking about them playing college. But it really does go back to that rule change from the NCAA. They're moving into a different eligibility model that will give athletes 5 years of eligibility to use. And this is a class, the class of 2022, they're saying, well, what about us? We just had four, ours expired in the spring. And so the NCAA did expect that there would be lawsuits, but we're watching it play out right on the cusp of the season right now. And this is uncharted waters. We've always had a clear dividing line between pro players and college players, even as college sports has become more professionalized. And that's why you're seeing pushback from conferences and different coaches throughout the country, and people who are just genuinely very uncomfortable with the idea of someone trying to make an NFL team, not making it, and then playing in college football the same year.
0: Nicole, with the new rules, say you are an incredible athlete, right? And you're able to go to the NFL pretty fast, right? Say you only play 2 years in college. You go to the NFL. If you play an NFL game, can you still come back? I mean, at what point is the red line drawn?
1: Well, yes. I mean, I think that's where people are trying to draw that line. You saw the Big Ten and the SEC both ban pro players from coming back to college. And that was one of their lines. It was, if you declare for the draft and don't withdraw, it's if you sign a contract with the NFL. There's certain lines that they're trying to get in bright red ink, so that everyone knows what to expect. It's not that you were undrafted and you went to a mini camp workout, which is essentially just a tryout. It's more the guys that were signed to contracts, the guys who played in preseason games that are signed to a 90-man roster. It's that type of dividing line that they're trying to draw here. And I think it makes a lot of sense. I mean, once you're a professional athlete, you do lose your collegiate eligibility. But we have seen time and time again, these athletes just go to try to find a friendly judge and get them to overrule the NCAA rules and other eligibility rules. And that's kind of where we are right now with some of those LSU players who still intend to fight, but you have the SEC trying to prevent them from playing for LSU this fall.
0: And Nicole, for our top story viewers that don't come to the show for the sports, they come for maybe the news and the politics, explain to them that there are some scenarios where even if you're on a practice squad and you're on a professional team, you could still make more money playing in college, correct?
1: Well, that's exactly what's happening here, because in what world would you leave an NFL team that you're trying to make to go play college football? I mean, that's the dream that all these players have had since they were little boys throwing footballs in the backyard. But there's so much money to be made in college right now. There's really no effective salary cap, and it's just whatever boosters and schools are willing to pay you, combined from your NIL deals and then also revenue sharing directly from the schools. So that's why you're seeing these players who've never had this avenue before trying to force it and trying to push it, because there's an opportunity to make a lot more money than you would as a fringe NFL player who may or may not make a roster.
0: I know my beloved Miami Hurricanes, their first game is next Friday against Stanford. What about LSU? When is their first game, and will this be settled by then?
1: Well, they're playing week one, so right around the same time. And we don't know. We don't know. The SEC is activating these new rules that would severely penalize a school for playing a player that played and signed an NFL deal, had, you know, again, crossed those lines that they implemented in terms of contracts. And we'll see how that plays out. We don't know if the LSU players are then going to sue the SEC conference, what that might look like, or if LSU just decides the juice is not worth the squeeze. They don't want to risk Lane Kiffin being their head coach. They don't want to risk the financial penalty of all of this. And they decide it's not worth it to try to play these players. So we don't know yet, but the time crunch is real. And a lot of these issues are also going to play out in college basketball, but they've got a little more time for that. This is right on the cusp of the college football season, and people will need answers. Otherwise, you might have coaches wondering, hey, should I play this player? Is he going to stay eligible if I put him in the game right now?
0: Nicole Auerbach, we thank you so much. Can't wait to see more of your reporting throughout the college football season. We're going to turn now to our series, Business in America. And tonight, we're taking an inside look at Panda Express, the largest Asian restaurant chain in the U.S. Our Savannah Sellers caught up with the co-founders to learn more about the people behind the iconic brand.
2: You know the Panda logo, and you've probably had the orange chicken from the largest Asian restaurant chain in the country, Panda Express. 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Andrew and Peggy Cheung have been married for 51 years. They run the business from their corporate headquarters, which have an Asian touch.
3: Should I take one of these?
2: Fruit trees.
4: You need to wash it a bit.
3: Ah, good point.
2: The two have come a long way. They're now more than 2,500 location empire, starting as a single sit-down restaurant in Southern California, the Panda Inn, opened by Andrew and his chef father in the 70s.
3: I felt like I was going to be very successful, and it turned out to be very wrong.
5: What was difficult about it?
3: There's no customers.
5: Would you have thought it's more likely this isn't going to work out, or we will end up having a restaurant business with over 2,000 locations?
3: Well, definitely not the latter. Right? You know, to survive it, you didn't have a choice. Either I was going to get it done or get it done.
2: With Andrew's determination, business grew until one day a regular asked the Cheungs if they'd open an outpost at a local mall. They jumped in headfirst, and wife Peggy joined the business, the start of their working relationship.
5: Peggy, tell me how you and Andrew split duties.
4: I always think about what is next that we can do better.
3: So actually, she lets me do whatever I do, then she takes care of the rest.
2: Just 4 years after that first mall location, they struck gold, or rather, orange.
3: The chicken is a big deal, and orange chicken, certainly for us, is the number one seller.
2: Panda Express chef Andy Cao created orange chicken in 1987, which modernized a classic citrus-flavored dish from China's Hunan province. In 2025, Panda Express sold 148 million pounds of the dish.
5: What do you say to people that, as a criticism, say this is not authentic Chinese food?
3: I take no offense at all. You know, I don't know what authenticity is. There's so many cuisines out there. Whatever sells, our guests make that decision.
4: We label ourselves American Chinese food.
5: Affordability is top of mind for Americans right now. How do you keep that in mind for your customers?
3: Raise price gingerly. Keep your portion as big as it used to be or more, right? Don't cut back.
2: A true family affair, all three of their children also work for the company. Those familial ties extending to employees, too.
3: How do we help these people to have a better life? That's our mission, right? And, you know, to do that, we actually measure how many of our managers makes $100,000. Are they able to buy a home?
2: The company says 63% of Panda Express managers are homeowners with a median age of 34.
4: They're screaming you. Our calling is how we able to help more associates to realize their American dream.
2: 43 years later, Panda's legacy is more than a case of good fortune. Stores span across malls, airports, and college campuses, helping normalize Asian flavors for the American palate.
3: We helped really, you know, define a new category, quick service, right? Even with our Chinese immigrants' family, you know, the parents, maybe they don't think us being very authentic, but their kids love it. And they can find us everywhere.
0: All right, our thanks to Savannah for that one. When we come back, the musical tributes to the one and only Dolly Parton. We'll play you the odes from her fellow entertainers and fans moved by her legendary songs that span genres and generations. Stay with us.

0: Finally tonight, the tributes to Dolly Parton. The sound of her legacy resonating around the world. Tonight, the celebrations pouring in for the Queen of Country.
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